kept the great sealed book, in which is recorded all the secrets and mysteries of mankind through the ages. Here are tales of every kind, tales of murder, of madness, of dark deeds, strange and terrible beyond all belief. Keeper of the book, I would know what tale we tell this time. Open the great book and let us read. Slowly, the great book opens. One by one, the keeper

One by one, the keeper of the book turns the pages and stops. Ah, the strange story of a web of death woven by fate to trap three unsuspecting mortals in an evil design more terrible than the mind can conceive.

0: Here is the tale, Design for Death, as it is written in the pages of the sealed book. The story begins deep in the lonely solitude of the Maine woods. A young couple, Carl and Dora Evans, stand at the side of a narrow road, staring dazedly at the wreckage of their car in a deep gully beside the road. A wreck from which they have miraculously escaped, unhurt.
1: Carl, I told you we shouldn't try to make the Canadian border by tonight. If you hadn't been driving so fast, you'd have been able to take that curve. Now what are we going to do? On foot here in the woods with sundown not more than a half hour away?
2: Dora, be quiet. I think I hear something. Listen.
1: Music. Organ music. No, we must be imagining.
2: We're not imagining it. Look, there's a path leading into the woods. There must be a house back in there someplace.
1: A house? Yes, I can see it now. A stone house almost hidden in the trees. Carl, how strange.
2: Strange? You mean lucky. That's where we're going to stay tonight, Dora. Come on.
1: Carl, what will we tell them? The people that live in the house, I mean.
2: We'll tell them we're brother and sister on a vacation trip, that we accidentally wrecked our car. You act as if you'd sprained your ankle, and they'll have to put us up for the night. By morning, I'll have our next move figured out.
1: All right, Tom. Look how big the house is. Who in the world do you suppose would live out here? So many miles from even a crossroads.
2: What do I know? A hermit, maybe. Here we are. Now, come on, take my arm. That's it, limp. Good.
1: Wait, Carl. Listen to that music. That's no radio. That must be a real organ. What strange music.
2: All right, so it's a real organ. What of it? I'm going to knock. Now remember, play up your sprained ankle big. We've got to get invited to spend the night here.
1: All right, Carl. Here comes someone.
3: Oh, good afternoon. I'm afraid I wasn't expecting any callers.
2: We've had an accident. My sister has been hurt. May I bring her inside?
3: Why, of course. Come in, by all means.
1: Thank you. Oh, my ankle.
3: Oh, I'm so sorry. Here, come this way, into the library. Can you make it?
1: Yes, I think so.
3: Now, sit down here. You'll feel much better.
2: It's very kind of you, sir, if you'll let my sister rest here for a few hours.
3: My dear sir, it's almost dark. You must both stay here until morning. I insist.
2: Why, thank you.
3: No, don't thank me. I lead a very lonely life, and I'm delighted to have some company. Truly delighted.
0: Their host introduced himself as Mordred Vance, a recluse whose health required him to reside there in the bracing atmosphere of the pine woods. When Vance told them that he lived there alone, without servants of any kind, Carl's eyes lit up with interest. Later, when Mordred Vance had shown them to their rooms and said goodnight, Carl lingered for a low-voiced conversation with Dora.
2: Well, Dora, how do you like it?
1: Like what, Carl?
2: The setup, this house, Vance, everything. If we had to have an accident, we couldn't have picked...

0: better spot for it.
1: Carl, what scheme have you in mind now?
0: Listen, this Guy Vance is a recluse. Hardly ever goes into town. He hasn't any radio, never reads the newspapers. That means there's practically no chance of us ever finding out we're running away from the police. So you and I are going to stay here as long as we can.
1: But will Vance want us here?
0: Oh, sure, he went for you in a big way. Okay, it'll be 2 or 3 days before you feel well enough to leave. And by then, he'll be hooked. We'll make him want us to stay. And look, baby, he must be rich. You saw the rugs and furniture.
1: Yes, and that big organ in the library must have cost thousands.
0: At least. Well, of course, he must be a bit of a crackpot to want to live here with no servants, but he's a nice, harmless one. Maybe we'll be able to cash in on him.
2: That night, Carl slept well. In the morning, inwardly exulting at their luck, he helped Dora downstairs. As they descended, they heard their host once again playing the organ in his library.
1: What funny music he plays. Last night, that weird stuff. This morning, something sounds like church.
0: Yeah, he's a queer dog, but he'll be easy to handle. Now, remember, he likes you, so play up to him.
1: Yes, I will. Good morning, Mr. Vance.
3: Oh, good morning, my dear Miss Evans and Mr. Evans. I hope you both slept well.
1: Wonderfully.
0: Like a top.
3: And the ankle. Oh, I see it still pains you.
1: Oh, it's much better this morning, Mr. Vance. Really, it is.
3: I'm glad of that. But you must be hungry. I fixed breakfast there on the serving wagon. Sit down and make yourselves at home. I have already eaten.
0: Oh, thanks. We will. Here, Dora, let me help you.
1: Thank you, Carl. Aren't you going to go on playing, Mr. Vance?
3: No. Truth is, I was just playing to put out of my mind the tragedy which happened last night when I drove to town for a few extra supplies.
1: A tragedy?
3: The wife of my grocer died very unexpectedly.
1: Oh.
3: I dropped in there to pay my bill, and after I'd paid it, she invited me to drink a glass of wine with her and her husband, as she always did. While we were sitting drinking and talking, she was seized by a heart attack and died inside a few minutes.
0: Oh, it must have been very upsetting.
3: Yes, the sight of death moves me deeply. But why should we talk about death on a beautiful day like this? There's something else I want to speak of, Mr. Evans. Your sister's ankle must receive rest. I'm going to insist that you stay with me several days until it's properly healed.
0: Well, that's very generous of you, Mr. Vance.
3: Generous? Not at all. You will be doing me the favor by giving me your company.
1: Well, when you put it that way, how can we say no, Mr. Vance?
3: Good. Then it's all settled. You're going to stay with me just as long as I can possibly keep you.

0: How did you like that, Dora?
1: That was lovely, Mr. Vance. You've never played like that before. So...
0: Romantically? I was playing like that because of you.
1: Because of me?
0: Of course. Listen to me, Dora. You've been here a week. Surely by now you must know I'm in love with you.
1: Yes, I guess I did know it.
0: I'm not a poor man, you know. I'll show you something. Come over here, Dora. Wait till I move this screen. There.
1: What? There's a safe behind it.
0: Yes. Now watch. I shall open it and you shall see. There. Now this cash box. Look, my dear.
1: What? It's full of money.
0: Yes. $50,000 in $100 bills. My emergency fund. There, I'll put it away now. I just wanted to show you that I'm not penniless because, Dora, I want you to marry me.
1: Marry you? You must give me a little time to think about it, Mr. Vance.
0: Of course, my dear, by all means. Give me your answer tomorrow, but only remember, I'll not let you say no.

0: And now to continue the story, as it is written in the sealed book. Not knowing that Dora is really Carl's wife, Mordred Vance, a rich recluse, asked Dora to marry him. Carl, for reasons of his own, was annoyed with Dora for not accepting Vance at once.
1: He showed you $50,000 and asked you to marry him, and you said you'd think it over.
2: But, Carl, I'm your wife. Just because he thinks I'm your sister...
1: I know. But don't you see, if he thought you were going to marry him, we could stay here indefinitely?
2: I didn't think of that.
1: So you're going down and tell him you've decided to... No, wait.
2: What is it, Carl?
1: I have a better idea. We need that $50,000. It would fix us up for life.
2: What are you getting at?
1: Listen, Dora. Not a soul knows we're here outside the three of us. If Vance were dead, no one would know. We'd never been here.
2: You mean kill him? Then take the money?
1: Yes, I do.
2: Oh, no, Carl. We've never killed anyone.
1: Don't be a sap. It'd be a cinch. Now we're going back downstairs. To put him off his guard, you're going to tell him you'll marry him. Then tonight, after he's asleep, I'll make sure he never wakes up.

0: obedient to Carl's instructions, Dora has told Mordred Vance that she will marry him. As Vance proposes a toast to their future happiness...
1: And now we'll drink a toast to... What's that?
2: There's someone at the front door.
1: But I'm not expecting anyone. Who in the world can it be?
3: Mordred! Mordred, where are you?
1: Justina!
3: Oh, here you are. Why didn't you come to the door?
1: I was just going to. I have guests.
3: Yes, so I see. And who are they?
1: Very dear friends of mine. Miss Evans, Mr. Evans, my sister Justina.
3: How do you do?
4: How do you do?
3: How do you do? Mordred, I'm surprised.
1: Surprised at what?
3: You know perfectly well.
1: But Justina...
3: Let's not argue before your guests.
1: No, of course not. Dora, Carl, will you excuse me? I haven't seen Justina in several months. We have some family matters to talk over.
3: Of course. We'll go on up to our rooms.
4: Yes, it's just about time to turn in anyway.
1: I'll see you in the morning. Good night, Dora.
3: Good night.
1: Good night, Carl.
4: Good night. Good night, Miss
3: Vance. Good night, Miss Vance. Well, so you've forgotten your promise, have you, Mordred?
1: What promise?
3: You know perfectly well the conditions on which the family agreed that you could live out here in the woods, Mordred. No visitors, no trips, complete isolation.
1: I think I should tell you, Justina, that Miss Evans has done me the honor to agree to marry me.
3: Oh, she has she? Well, I'll fix that.
1: Justina, you shall not interfere.
3: Mordred, if they don't leave the first thing in the morning, this whole arrangement is canceled. Much as the family will regret it, we'll have to see that you go to an asylum.
1: I'm perfectly well now, Justina. Just what brought you here anyway?
3: An impulse brought me. I suddenly got to wondering about you, and I drove up here to see how things were. Just in time, too, apparently.
1: I see. You just happened to drive up here. Very well, then. They shall go. I suppose you plan to stay all night.
3: Yes, I do. I'll stay until after they've gone.
1: Then you can have the front room. You look tired. Would you have a drink of wine with me before you go up?
3: Well, perhaps. A small glass, please.
1: Splendid. I know you have my interest at heart, Justina, so we'll drink to our continued friendship.
0: But as Mordred Vance went to fetch a bottle of wine, Dora and Carl were talking upstairs, for they had lingered outside the closed door of the library long enough to hear what passed between Mordred and his sister Justina.
2: She threatened to send him to an asylum. Carl, he's mentally unbalanced.
4: Yes, that would explain everything. He's living here in such isolation, seeing no one.
2: It's his family's way of keeping him out of trouble.
4: Well, he's probably perfectly harmless.
2: Well, anyway, we're going in the morning. And I'm glad it turned out this way.
4: Well, there's no point in staying any longer. Now that his sister has seen us, it would be too risky to try our little scheme. Well, in the morning, we'll be on our way.
0: Relieved, Dora went to bed. Just as she fell asleep, she heard the sound of music from downstairs. Wild, strange music. She listened a moment, but she was used to hearing the organ play now, and it did not disturb her sleep. In the morning, when she and Carl descended, their host was again playing, as he had been the first morning after their arrival. Curious music, almost unearthly in quality. But he stopped as they entered the library.
5: Oh, good morning. I hope you slept well.
4: Yes, very well.
3: How is your sister this morning?
5: Oh, the truth is, my sister and I quarreled last night.
4: Quarreled?
5: We both have violent tempers and, well, the argument brought on a heart attack and my sister...
4: A heart attack?
5: Yes. Her heart has been weak for years. Before I could go for a doctor... She was gone.
2: Gone? You mean dead?
5: Yes, Dora. She died just after I got her upstairs to her room.
2: Oh, how horrible.
4: But what are you going to do?
5: Do? What is there to do?
4: I mean, you're going to call a doctor, notify the authorities.
5: No, I don't think I shall.
2: You mean you're going to do nothing?
5: Dora, my dear, listen to me. We must be married at once. We'll go away together. You, Carl, shall keep us company. When we're far away, then there'll be plenty of time for letting people know about Justina.
2: Oh, no, I couldn't. I've changed my mind. I can't marry you.
5: You've changed your mind.
4: Dora, be sensible.
2: No, I'm sorry, but I just can't. We're leaving today, Carl.
5: Why, Dora, I love you very much. I couldn't let you leave
4: me. Of course we're not leaving.
5: Dora, dear, please. Wait at least until tomorrow before you make up your mind definitely. That's not much to ask, is it?
4: Of course it isn't. She'll think it over, at least until tomorrow.

0: Why, Carl? Why can't we go today? Why must we wait?
1: Dora, listen. I have a new plan. His sister is dead. Her heart attack was a stroke of luck for us. Now we can go ahead as we planned.
0: You mean...
1: Yes, we'll arrange it to look like a suicide. When their bodies are found, the authorities will think he killed himself in grief.
0: Oh, I don't like it.
1: It'll work perfectly, I tell you. And we need that money.
0: Something will go wrong, I know it.
1: Nothing can go wrong. Now, here's how we'll work it. I have my gun
0: Carl,
1: here.
0: Carl, listen.
1: What is it?
0: He's playing that awful music
1: again. What of it?
0: It frightens me. I don't know why. It's just so strange.
1: Oh, forget about it. Now, just before it gets dark, we'll go down and I'll step up close to him and then...

0: And now to continue the story as it is written in the sealed book. In spite of Dora's forebodings, Carl is going ahead with his plan for murdering Mordred Vance and getting his money. Just as it was getting dusk that evening, Carl and Dora entered the library to find Vance sitting in his easy chair with a decanter of wine and glasses beside him.
1: Oh, there you are. I was just wondering what happened to you.
2: We were just out for a little stroll.
1: Then you must be tired. Here, let me pour you both some wine.
3: I don't think I want any.
1: Of course you do. Here you are.
2: In a moment. There's something I want to talk about first.
1: Oh, indeed? What is it, Carl?
2: That's...
3: He's dead.
2: Yes, and it couldn't have been neater either. Now I'll clean my fingerprints off the gun. Then I'll put his fingerprints on it like this. And with the gun on the floor here beside the chair and his hand dangling over the chair arm, it's a perfect case of suicide.
3: Please hurry, Carl. I want to get out of here.
2: Yes, yes, of course. We can use that wine now. You need a drink, and so do I.
3: Yes, yes, I do. Thanks.
2: That helps. But now let's get that safe open. Over here behind the screen, isn't it?
3: Yes, that's it.
2: Yes, here it is. I hope you were smart enough to notice the combination when he opened it for you.
3: Yes, I did. I'll open it. There.
2: Good. Now, let's see what we've got.
3: The money was in that cash box.
2: Right. There we are. Did you ever see a prettier sight?
3: Just take the money and go, please, Carl.
2: Don't be in such a hurry. Let's see what's in this other box. That's funny.
3: What's in it?
2: Just a bunch of old newspaper clippings. Some of them are so old, they've turned yellow. Good heavens.
3: What is it, Carl?
2: They're all clippings about murders.
3: Oh, what does it matter, Carl? I really don't feel well. Can't we go now?
2: Just a moment. Look at this headline.
3: Local organist sought for murder.
2: Santa Barbara, California, June 17th, 1935. Maxwell Vanning, organist, is being hunted by local authorities following the death of a choir singer from apparent heart failure. The police, becoming suspicious, searched Vanning's apartment and have found a bottle of rare poison whose symptoms duplicate those of heart failure.
3: What does that mean, Carl?
2: I don't know. Here are eight more clippings covering a period of about 10 years. Every one about a murder by apparent heart failure. And every one committed by an organist whose initials were MV.
3: Mordred Vance!
2: That's the only possible explanation. He was a homicidal maniac. Why, Dora, we've been here for more than a week. He might have killed us, too.
3: He was going to, Carl. He was going to. I know it. Didn't you hear that music he was playing this afternoon?
2: What about it?
3: The first evening we came here, he was playing it. And that night he went to town, and you remember he said that while he was in town, his grocer's wife had a glass of wine with him and died of heart failure.
2: Yes, you're right. He killed her.
3: And then last night, after his sister arrived, he was playing that music again. And this morning, his sister was dead of heart failure.
2: Yes, and several of these clippings mention weird organ music heard before the bodies were discovered.
3: Of course. And this afternoon, he was playing that same music again. That means he was planning to kill us. Us, Carl, because we were going away.
2: You're right. Let's get out of here quick.
3: Carl, I feel sick.
2: Oh, it's because you're upset. Come on, the fresh air will fix you up fine.
3: No, I can't move.
2: Well, here, I'll help. Something is wrong with me. Are you hot?
3: Carl, we've been poisoned.
2: No, that's not possible.
3: It is. The wine. The wine he tried to get us to drink just before you killed him.
2: But we refused.
3: Yes, but we drank it afterward.
2: Oh, yes, we did.
3: And it was poisoned, Carl. Don't you see? That's how he planned to kill it. And he's done it. He's done it.
2: That's funny. We planned to kill him, and he planned to kill us. And we both... We both succeeded.
0: And that is the story of the strange and incredible web woven by fate, as the tale is written here in the sealed book. Two murderers, each seeking a victim, met, and so brought about each other's downfall. Twisted indeed are the strands of fate in which destiny entangles mere

And now, keeper of the book, before you close the great volume, show us the tale we tell next time. This one, yes, a tale of two men who tried to drive an old woman insane by turning themselves into ghosts while they were still alive. And of the strange and terrible success that crowned their efforts. The tale is called The Ghost Makers.

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6: The Diary of Fate. Fate plays no favorites. It could happen to you.
7: Book 84. Page 902. Here it is. A detailed record of the last days of Stanley Becker. An incorrigible fraud. Yes, Stanley, it was inevitable that you would perish because of the narcotic hypocrisy on which your ego fed. The one person you deceived most of all was yourself. And now, as the record of your life lies open before me, I, Fate, look ahead to an instant of horror.
8: Let me talk to Honest Abe, will you?
9: It's impossible, Mr. Becker.
8: What? Why, what's the matter? Who is this?
9: Detective Sergeant Cooper. There's been a stick-up here.
8: A stick-up? But Abe, he's all right, isn't he?
9: No, Mr. Becker. He isn't all right. As a matter of fact,
7: in the life of Stanley Becker, an infamous decision was made. Then I, Fate, intervened. And because of a little thing, an overturned wastebasket, Stanley Becker will die. But mark well my words. I, Fate, am but the instrument of an inflexible plan. Soon I will read again from The Diary of Fate.
6: Before the strange story of Stanley Becker, here is our announcer.
7: Yes, Stanley Becker chose for evil. But in the last analysis, it was the little seemingly unimportant thing that determined the final outcome. Remember where it started, Stanley? He had just arrived in the city and were delayed in getting off the train. Then as you ran toward the taxi stand at the railroad station, a little thing happened.
10: Taxi! Hey, taxi! Wait!
11: Hey, you there! You dropped your wallet!
8: What's that? Are you calling me?
11: Yeah, you dropped your wallet. Here it is.
8: Oh, thanks. Thanks a lot, fella.
10: Taxi! Taxi!
8: Ah, nuts. The last cab and I missed.
11: Well, if you're going uptown, I'd be glad to give you a lift. There's my car there.
8: Well, swell. I sure appreciate it. Say, it's quite a car.
11: Yeah, I got 100 of them. Some better than this. Hop in.
8: What do you mean? What do you mean you've got 100 cars?
11: Oh, that's right. I'm a dealer. Honest Abe Davidson. Buy, sell, or trade. Everything's fair but the wheels. Who are you?
8: Becker. Just Stanley Becker.
11: Well, glad to know you, Stan. You're a stranger in town, aren't you?
8: Uh-huh.
11: You're here on business?
8: Yeah, that's right. But I may stay if I like the place.
11: Oh, that's a great city. Yeah, you love it. By the way, what business you in?
8: Oh, I'm a broker. But hardly in used cars.
11: Oh, is that so? Well, I wish you luck, kid. You've got all the necessary elements of appearance.
8: What do you mean, appearance?
11: You look prosperous and settled. But I bet plenty that it stops right there.
8: Oh, you would, eh? Well, let me tell you something.
11: No, don't get sore, kid. There's a hobby of mine, sizing people up. If I'm wrong, I'm wrong. But I like your looks, and that cocky attitude of yours is worth cash in my business. How'd you like to work for me?
8: Peddling used cars? No, thanks. Not today, Mr. Davidson.
7: Yes, Stanley. Because you dropped your wallet, you met Honest Abe Davidson and were offered a job. But selling used cars was beneath you. November passed and part of December. And the miraculous break you thought you deserved failed to materialize. Finally, with your money almost gone, you decided to call on a save and take the job he had offered. But then another little thing happened.
8: The Henderson 1-1-2-1.
2: Hello?
8: Hello? Oh, is this...
2: I'll bet you're in the market for a nice, fancy used car, aren't you? Well, you have the wrong number. Honest A. Davidson is at Henderson 1121. This is Hillcrest 1121.
8: Oh, I'm sorry. I must have made a mistake in dialing.
2: Oh, don't apologize. Hundreds of others make the same mistake. But I don't mind. He's feeling lonely.
8: Well, in that case, I'm delighted. You're the most charming wrong number I've ever called.
2: Thanks. Well, I hope your wife likes the car.
8: Not a chance. You see, I don't have a wife. I don't even have a phone that gets wrong numbers.
2: Oh, poor man. Well, if things get too tough, you can use mine.
8: Thanks. This is one wrong number I intend to get again.
7: It was a little thing, Stanley. A wrong telephone number. But the girl's voice thrilled you. And you were still smiling as you dialed the correct number. And Honest Abe answered. He remembered you. And an hour later, you were talking in his office at the back of the used car lot.
11: Son, Honest Abe Davidson is a man of his word. If you want the job, it's yours.
8: Fine. It's a deal, eh? Yeah. Hey, this is quite a bronze bust of Lincoln you've got here, huh?
11: Yeah. You know, anything about the original Honest Abe goes a long way with me. There was a truly great man. Yes, sir, the life of Master Lincoln is my philosophy. But ever done any bookkeeping, Stan?
8: Oh, yeah, quite a bit.
11: Good. I can use help in that department. And later on, I'll explain about our banking routine too. Mm-hmm. There's not much to it, but there's a worry.
8: Oh, yeah.
11: We deal a lot in cash.
8: Okay, Abe. But the main part of the job is selling, isn't it?
11: Oh, sure. Yeah, don't worry, Stan. You'll do all right under commission.
8: I'm not worried.
11: You don't look overjoyed either. How about an advance on your salary? Could you use some cash?
8: Well, frankly, I am a little short.
11: Yeah, I thought so. Okay, we fix you up. And you might as well get the feel of the product, too.
8: Mm-hmm.
11: Take one of the cars out tonight. Get a date. Have a nice evening.
8: Well, Abe, you're one of the strangest guys to work for I ever saw.
11: Yeah, I am no soft touch, son. That's just, I want anybody who works for me to have a lot of self-respect.
8: Mm-hmm.
11: That's just one of the things Honest Abe Davidson learned from Honest Abe Lincoln.
7: Yes, Stanley. With a big car and money, you are once again a man of means. And now you followed the girl to whom you had spoken earlier when you got the wrong telephone number. You called her and invited her to have dinner with you. She surprised you by accepting, and the address she gave you startled you. It was one of the city's most exclusive apartment hotels. When you met her, Stanley, you were dead, for she was very beautiful.
4: So this is the car you bought today, Stanley. It's nice.
8: No, it'll do, I guess, Barbara. If you need a car in a hurry these days, you're compelled to compromise.
4: And you need a car in your work, is that it?
8: Cost me a fortune in cab fares otherwise. Well, where would you like to eat? Could you help a stranger out and give me some ideas?
4: How about the Carlton Terrace? They have heavenly lobster and heavenly music.
8: Okay. Heaven, here we come.
7: Yes, the evening was a success, Stanley. Your fraudulent pose as a man of wealth had impressed Barbara Marshall. And as the weeks went by, you shared other evenings together, more and more frequently, for you had fallen desperately in love. You worked hard in Honest Abe's used car lot, only to squander your earnings in the exhausting effort to maintain your position with Barbara's circle of rich friends. Finally, one night at a gambling table in the Shamrock Club, you were forced to a decision.
12: Come on, Dice. One more time. Seven.
4: Oh, Stan, we did it again. Eight passes in a row.
8: Yeah, I see. $1,000.
12: Let it ride. And here's another $1,000 to go with it.
8: Oh, I'm just getting warmed up. Now you'll really see something.
13: Hey, sorry, sir. There's $1,000 limit.
12: What? $1,000 limit?
13: Yeah.
12: You guys scared of a big bet?
13: Hardly. It's a house rule, sir.
12: Well, how do you like that? Just how cheap can a place get?
6: What's the trouble here, Carter?
13: The gentleman wishes to bet beyond the limit, Mr. Martin.
6: Oh? How much does he want?
13: About $5,000 altogether, sir.
6: I see. I don't often gamble professionally, but when I do, I like to make it exciting. I'll bet $5,000 and $5,000 more against your next roll.
4: Oh, that's $10,000, Stan.
8: I'm afraid I don't have quite that much with me.
6: Oh, I'm perfectly happy to accept your IOU. After all, you're with Miss Marshall here.
8: Well, I...
4: If you can't afford it, Stan,
8: all right. All right, Martin. $10,000 it is. Give me those dice.
6: 12. Oh. Too bad. You lose.
7: For a moment, Stanley, you were dazed. Then, as your arrogance faded, the grim reality of what you had done closed over you. For if you failed to pay off the debt, the least you could expect was that Martin would make you a laughingstock before Barbara and the very people you had tried so hard to impress. You spent a night tormented by worry, but the next morning at work, you decided on the course to follow.
11: Have any trouble opening the safe, Stan?
8: No, I've got the combination now, Abe. Is everything here in the satchel that you want me to take to the bank?
11: Yeah, it's all set.
6: Stan, there's something on your mind. I can tell. Now, what is it?
8: It's all right, Abe. I'd like to borrow $5,000 from you.
6: Hmm. Yeah, I knew this would happen the way you've been going. Stanley, I'm telling you this for your own good. You're only fooling one person that really counts. And that's yourself. Remember, Mr. Lincoln once said that a man
8: I don't care what Lincoln or you or anybody says. I didn't ask for advice. I asked for a loan. I've got to have that money, Abe.
6: Oh, that's where you're wrong, son. First thing you've got to have is an honest basis with yourself. If I give you the money, you'll never learn that lesson.
8: You won't lend it to me then. Is that it?
6: That's right. But I'll trust you to get that satchel to the bank. You see the difference, Dan?
8: Yeah, I see. I see, all right.
6: And don't forget to call me when you get there.
8: Don't worry. I'll call you, as usual.
7: As you stormed out of the office, Stanley, the wave of fury that boiled up inside you slowly congealed to an unreasoning hatred. For the one man to whom you could turn for money had refused you. And everything you prized in life was threatened with destruction. Yes. Soon you will face another decision, Stanley Decker. And soon I will write again on your record in the Diary of Fate.
0: Our story will continue in just a moment. Now, here is our announcer.

0: Yes, Stanley Becker. When Honest Abe refused your request for money, you knew that everything you cherished was precariously near collapse. The next evening, you were with Barbara. And although she was exceptionally attentive, you found it impossible to forget about Martin and the $5,000 you owe.
1: Well, darling, what'll it be tonight?
2: Huh? What did you say, Barbara?
1: I said, Stanley Becker, something's bothering you. What is it? Tell me, Stan.
2: It's me, Barbara. I'm a fake, four flusher. You see, I haven't got a penny to my name.
1: What? You're broke?
2: Flat broke. It's been a front from the very beginning. I'm a second-hand car salesman for Honest Abe. Make a couple of hundred a week when I'm lucky. What's more, the car I drive is his, too.
1: Then you can't pay Mr. Martin, is that it?
2: Yes, that's it. Well, darling, I didn't want to lie to you, but... Well, I guess I fell in love too fast. But believe me, Barbara, I wasn't after your money. I'm not a fortune hunter. Barbara! Barbara, what are you laughing at? Stop it!
1: Oh, it's hard to stop. You see, darling, it's very funny. We're in the same boat. I haven't got a penny myself.
2: What? But just a partner.
1: It's a friend. He's in Europe now. Oh, I had money once upon a time, but I blew it. Spending is easy, Stan.
2: Yes, it's easy, all right. Well, now that our mutual confessions are over with, I don't suppose there's much else to be said.
1: Well, that depends on one thing, Stan. Are you really in love with me? Now, this minute?
2: Yes, Barbara, I am. I always will be.
1: Then nothing strange, darling. You see, I love you, too. And somehow, Stan, we'll work our way out of this.
2: Yes. Yes, Barbara, we will. One way or another, we'll get our hands on some money.
0: Yes, Stanley. One way or another, you had to have money. For now that you were certain of Barbara's love, nothing else mattered. The next morning was Saturday, and you arrived at your office early, determined to approach your employer again.
3: Well, well then, it's the deal. Yeah, I'll look for you a week from today at 4 o'clock sharp. Yes, I'll have it in cash, all right. Okay, goodbye. Well, Stan, the ship is weathered every rack, the price we sought is won.
2: Yeah?
3: That's Walt Whitman on Mr. Lincoln's death. But it sure fits this occasion. Remember that Burt Nodell I told you about?
2: The fellow from Detroit.
3: Yeah. Well, I finally closed that deal with him. For $30,000, I'm getting a dozen of the sleekest limousines you ever seen.
2: Well, I'm certainly glad, Abe. Now maybe you won't mind if I talk to you about...
3: Lending you that money? My boy, it's written all over your face. Sorry, Stan, but the answer is still no.
2: But, Abe, I need it. I've got to...
3: Come on, Stan, let's get to work now. Get the money out of the safe.
2: Okay.
3: There's $6,000 in checks and $1,100 in cash. Do you go to the bank?
2: 28. Right to zero, then to 11.
3: Be sure to call me, Stan, the minute you get to the bank.
2: I always do.
3: Yeah, I know, but there have been a half a dozen stick-ups in the past couple of weeks, and it worries me.
2: Okay, Abe. I'll call you the minute I step into the bank.
0: Even as you drove toward the bank, Stanley, you realized there was no one to whom you could turn. But a half hour later, when you stepped from your car and your fingers closed on the handle of the satchel of money, you made a decision for evil. When you entered the bank, you called on the safe and assured him you were safe. Then you deposited the money. But the rest of the morning, your mind was in turmoil as you discarded one unsatisfactory plan for robbery after another. Finally, by late afternoon, you were satisfied that you had an infallible scheme. An hour later, as you drove over a desolate suburban road with Barbara, you carefully explained that scheme.
2: Look, Barbara, it's this easy. Abe is closing a $30,000 cash deal next Saturday at 4. And every cent of that money will be tucked away in the safe.
1: To which you have the combination.
2: Yes, but it won't play that way. You see, that money will be in a drawer inside the safe. A drawer which only Abe can unlock.
1: Well, then how are you going to get hold of it?
2: This way. Next Saturday, I'll get to the office early and take the satchel out of the safe. But instead of leaving for the bank, I'll step behind the far door.
1: Then when Abe comes in, he'll go directly to the safe to check on the $30,000. Is that it?
2: Exactly. And he'll find a note from me saying that I've left for the bank and will call as soon as I get there, which, incidentally, I'll be certain to do.
1: And when Abe unlocks the drawer in the safe?
2: Then I'll step out quietly from my hiding place, and without being seen, I'll gently but firmly put my dear employer to sleep. After that, I'll come to your place and leave the money with you. Then I'll go to the bank and make my routine call to Abe.
1: But won't you be suspected?
2: With the stick-ups that have been going on lately? Not a chance. Besides, I'll be above suspicion. Abe trusts me. After all, I'll just have finished depositing some of his money.
0: Yes, Stanley. Your scheme for robbery was carefully planned. And during the days that followed, you checked and rechecked every detail. Until finally, by the following Friday, you were confident of success. It was then that you were about to leave the office that I, fate, intervened. And a little thing happened.
3: Say, Stan, before you go, will you get me the file on that Kramer sale?
2: I'll be glad to, Abe. It's right here on my desk.
3: What's the waste basket, Stan?
2: Confound it. Well, there's a pretty mess. Abe. Abe, this paper. Crumpled here in the basket, it's the Nodella contract, isn't it?
3: Oh, yeah. But don't worry, my boy. It's not dead. Merely postponed.
2: Postponed?
3: Yeah. Bert Nodella couldn't make it for tomorrow. But he'll be here next Saturday afternoon for sure. I had the papers all dated ahead of time. That's why I had to throw them out.
2: Oh, I see. Well, then it's just a matter of pushing everything up 1 week, isn't it?
3: Yeah. That's all there is to it.
0: Yes, because of a little thing. An overturned basket, you, Stanley, were kept from making a serious mistake. The next week moved slowly, but when Friday finally came, you were relieved as you watched Honest Abe place first the satchel, then the $30,000 into the safe. The next morning, you went to the office early and removed the satchel, which was to go to the bank. Then you hid behind the far door and waited. Finally, your employer arrived. You watched him open the safe. Then, as he unlocked the drawer that held the money you needed so badly, you advanced stealthily.
3: Stand boss early for a change. It's all here. 30,000.
0: Moment, Stanley, you stared in awe at the crumpled form at your feet. Satisfied that Honest Abe was unconscious, you took the money from the open safe drawer and fled to your car, the black satchel in your hand. A half hour later, you impatiently rang the buzzer at Barbara's apartment.
1: Stan, I've been so worried. Did everything go all right?
2: Well, I've got the money, but I'm behind schedule. Got stuck in traffic coming over here. Look, I'd better call now and pretend I'm at the bank. Abe's probably come to already and phoned the police. Here, put this money in a safe place, huh?
1: All right, darling.
4: Hello?
2: Abe, this is Stan. I'm at the bank, all right, and
4: Wait a minute. Who is this?
2: What? This is Stanley Becker. Is this Henderson 1121? Then let me talk to Honest Abe, will you?
4: It's impossible, Mr. Becker.
2: What? Well, what's the matter? Who is this?
4: Detective Sergeant Cooper. There's been a stick-up here.
2: A stick-up? But Abe, he's all right, isn't he?
4: No, Mr. Becker, he isn't all right. As a matter of fact, he's dead.
0: You were stunned, Stanley Becker. For what you had designed as a simple robbery has now become an awful murder. But you quickly gained control of yourself, secure in the knowledge that when you faced the police, your well-rehearsed story would be beyond reproach. Soon, Stanley, I will write the final entry under your name in the Diary of Fate.
5: Before the surprising conclusion to the story of Stanley Becker, here is our announcer.
0: Now, Stanley Becker, your scheme to rob Honest Abe of $30,000 was complete. And as you drove from Barbara's apartment to your office, you were confident that the murder you had committed in no way affected the details of your story. When you entered the office, Detective Sergeant Cooper was waiting for you.
6: Now, Mr. Becker, would you mind telling me exactly what you did this morning?
2: Well, I got here about 9:30, and I opened the safe and took out this black satchel. Then I left a note for Abe and got into my car and drove to the bank.
6: When did you get to the bank?
2: A little after 10.
6: When you called and talked to me, were you at the bank then?
2: Yes. You see, Honest Abe always wanted me to call the minute I got there. He worried a lot, you know.
6: Mm-hmm. Tell me, is the money still in the satchel?
2: Oh, yes, of course. After you told me what had happened, I came back here at once. Besides, you know how the bank is on a Saturday morning.
6: Mm-hmm.
2: Might have been at least another half hour if I'd waited in line.
6: Mm-hmm. I'm sure of that, but thank you, Mr. Becker. That'll be all for now. Mm-hmm. We'll discuss the rest of the details later at police headquarters.
2: At headquarters? But why do I have to go to headquarters?
6: It's customary. You see, Mr. Becker, you're under arrest for the murder of Honest Abe.
2: No. No, I didn't do it. I couldn't have. I was at the bank when it happened.
6: You're a liar, Becker. You couldn't have been at the bank.
2: What? Why not? Why couldn't I?
6: Because the bank is closed today, Mr. Becker. You see, it's a legal holiday.
2: A legal holiday?
6: Yes, it's Abraham Lincoln's birthday.
0: Yes, Stanley. Even after death, Honest Abe's allegiance to Abraham Lincoln reached out to utterly destroy your detailed scheme for robbery. And hopelessly trapped in a lie, you confessed completely and thus condemned yourself to death and Barbara to long years in prison. And now it is time to close the book. In the case of Stanley Becker, as in the cases of all mortals, I, fate, am but the instrument of a plan. And the myriad little things that happen are the tools with which I work. Because he dropped his wallet, Stanley Becker met Honest Abe Davidson and an opportunity for success. But he chose for evil. Then, because of another little thing, an overturned wastebasket, his scheme was postponed to the 12th of February, a day on which his carefully planned alibi was worthless. Heed well the moral, you who listen, and remember, there is a page for you in the Diary of Fate.
5: Included in the cast were Herbert Litton, Virginia Gregg, Ken Peters, Dawes Butler, Ray Erlenborn, Gene Twombly, and Hal Sawyer. Diary of Fate is a Larry Finley production, transcribed in Hollywood.
7: I've been gardening in white gloves just to prove that dirt can't hide from new Tide. 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I'm going to hide these filthy gloves in the pockets of these cords. Too tough a test for a low-priced powder, not for new Tide. Now for those hidden gloves. How's that for cleanness? Proof that dirt just can't hide from intensified Tide. Try it.

0: tastes nicer than Cadbury's Dairy Milk.
1: Oh.
0: Lovely, isn't it? Mm. And as anyone can see, every bar is chunky.
1: Magic.
2: Yeah.
0: That's because there's a glass and a half of full cream milk in every half pound. 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
3: Once upon a time there was an engineer.
4: Choo-choo Charlie was his name, we hear.
3: He had an engine and he sure had fun. He used good and plenty candy to make his train run.
5: Charlie says, love my good and plenty. Charlie says, really rings the bell. Charlie says, love my good and plenty. Don't know any other candy that I love so well.
6: Inside every Cape Plum, there's a nice clean stone asking to be let out. There's a very sweet sound to Cape Plums when you have them for afters.
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0: fear.
1: I've already told you, Mrs. Peters, that your daughter has had a most serious breakdown. She has to be kept absolutely quiet. If you were to go in and cause one of her attacks of hysteria, I really couldn't answer for the consequences.
0: I can't believe it somehow. She was perfectly well when I saw her that evening. We had supper together. She was worried over you, of course, but as soon as she got your note...
1: Did she tell you what was in it?
0: No. She just read it and said she'd had to go to your house at once and get you something.
1: She didn't say what it was.
0: I think she said something about some medicine.
1: Oh, is that all? That's quite right. I was working on an emergency case and needed a special drug.
0: She went off right away, and that's the last I ever

0: I was working on an emergency case and needed a special drug.
1: She went off right away, and that's the last I ever saw of her. I just can't believe it somehow.
0: Mrs. Peters, you must believe me. These things are very terrible, but Helen has been working under terrific pressure for a long while. We never know when the break is going to come, but when it does...
1: Doctor, she'll get well again, won't she? You don't think it might be permanent?
0: It's too early to say, but with quiet and constant care...
1: Couldn't I help to look after her? I do everything you tell me to. I can't bear to think strangers are with her when her own mother...
0: Perhaps in a little while it might be possible. But just at present, only the most skilled nursing
1: will... And she was so happy. If you could have only seen her face when she came and told me you'd asked her to marry you.
0: Oh, please don't speak of that. You can imagine how this terrible sickness of hers affects me.
1: I know. This is a grief we share in common, Henry. Oh, you don't mind if I call you that, do you?
0: Of course not. As Helen's mother, you have every right to.
1: She told me so much about you. And I'd look forward to the time we'd meet. I never thought that it would be like this. I won't keep you any longer. You've got more than enough to do. If you'll just let me know how she is and when I can come and see her.
0: I'll do that the first moment I think it will be safe. Now come. Let me show you to the door. Would you like me to call you a cab?
1: Oh, no. I haven't far to go. I'm staying with my sister and she lives quite close to here.
0: Good. Then I can easily get in touch with you if it's necessary.
2: Mama!
1: Good gracious! What's that?
0: I'm afraid you'll have to excuse me. It's Helen.
2: Mama.
0: She must be having one of her attacks again. Poole, will you show Mrs. Peters?
2: Mama!
3: Yes, Dr. Jekyll. This way, please, madam.
1: But, Doctor, let me...
0: No, you must go at once. I'll have to attend to her myself. Goodbye.
3: This way, please, madam. This way. Here, stop. Where are you going?
1: I'm going upstairs.
3: But you can't. The doctor's orders.
1: I don't care what the doctor said. My child is up there sick and she's calling for me. It'll take more than you to keep me away from her. Get out of my way.
3: Get out of my way,
1: I said.
3: Oh, Dr. Jekyll will be very angry.
1: If you were in my place, what would you do?
3: If I were in your place, madam, I would do exactly as you are doing. So help me, I would.
1: Thank you. And now... will you let me pass?

0: will see my mother. I will. And you can't keep me away from her.
1: Helen, dear, your mother is already gone. She's going to come back later on when you're feeling better.
0: But there's nothing the matter with me now. I don't know why you're keeping me here.
1: It's for your own good, my dear.
0: It's not. It's because you're afraid I'll tell what I know.
1: Oh, dear. The old delusion again.
0: All right. Call it a delusion. Call it anything you like. But let me go. Let me see my mother.
1: Helen, dear, that is not possible.
2: Why?
0: Mother. Oh, Mother.
1: Mrs. Peters, how dare you come up here?
0: I heard her calling me.
1: That is no reason. I told you she was in a highly dangerous condition. Don't you know that you're risking her very sanity?
0: That isn't true.
1: You can see for yourself. Look at her face. Look at her eyes.
0: And do you wonder? Do you think I can ever be the same again after what I saw?
1: Tell your mother what you saw, Helen.
0: I saw... Oh, how can I tell her? No one will believe me.
1: I insist that you tell her.
0: Tell me, Helen. Tell me, dear. Oh, Mother. Oh, perhaps he's right. Perhaps it was a terrible delusion.
2: But tell me, what was it you think you saw?
0: You remember that I got a letter telling me to go to his house and get some medicine?
2: Yes, I remember.
0: I did as he asked and waited for him to come. When the knock came to the door, I opened it. And there on the step I saw... not Henry Jekyll, as I had thought, but Edward Hyde.
2: What? Edward Hyde? The murderer?
0: Yes.
2: But what was he doing there? Did you call for help?
0: No. He told me he'd come from Henry. I was frightened and let him come inside. He asked for the drug. He seemed half beside himself with fear and told me...

0: something would happen to Henry if he didn't get it. I took him up to my room.
1: Go on.
0: I showed him the drawer which held the drug. And just as he was about to go, we heard a loud knocking on the street door. It was the police. Yes, they'd seen him come into the house. They'd been trailing him all afternoon. And had now come to arrest him for the murder of Mr. Utterson.
2: Oh, heaven. How terrible.
0: But wait, wait, Mother. I opened the window and called down to them. And when I turned back into the room, there was Hyde. I saw it, I tell you, I saw it with my own eyes.
2: What did you see?
0: I saw him rush to the drawer, take out the bottle of red fluid, pour some into a glass, and the white powder. And when it had dissolved, he put it to his lips and drank. I thought it was poison. I rushed forward to seize it from him, but it had fallen to the floor. I've seen people who've taken strychnine. I've seen epilepsy. But I've never seen anything so terrible as the seizure that he had then. I just stood there, paralyzed with horror. And then he seemed to change. I can't explain it, but his face seemed to swell up and grow black, and his features seemed to melt and alter. His whole body changed before my very eyes. Everything grew black before me. I sprang away and held my hands before my eyes to hide the horror from them. And when I looked again, he'd gone up to his feet, was clinging to the edge of the table. And I swear that what I say is true. The man I saw there, gasping for breath, pale and terrible, was Henry Jekyll.
2: Helen, what are you saying?
1: Now, will you believe me when I tell you that she is completely unbalanced?
0: I'm not. I saw it, I tell you.
2: Helen, dear, you mustn't upset yourself like this. Oh, Henry, what are we going to do about her?
1: I'll give her another sedative and put her to sleep.
0: Sleep? Sleep? You're always putting me to sleep. Why don't you do the job properly and put me to sleep forever?
2: Helen.
0: Oh, Mother, take me away from here. I'm not mad. If he'll let me go, I'll never tell another living soul what I saw.
1: Helen, my dear, Helen. I'll let you go, my dear, as soon as you are well.
0: As soon as you can persuade me that I imagined it all. I'll never believe that, never.
1: Come now. Take this sleeping draught and rest. You've had far too much excitement, my dear.
2: Yes, take it, Helen. It's for your own good, dear.
0: You too, Mother. You too. Oh, won't anyone believe me? I'm not mad, I tell you. I'm not mad.
1: No, my dear, you're not mad. But you're very, very sick.
0: Oh.
1: Now, calm yourself. Now, just drink this down and go to sleep. I'll let your mother come and see you tomorrow. Come now. That's a good girl. Drink it down. That's a good girl. We'll leave you now, my dear. I want to have a little talk to your mother, and then I will come back. Now, will you be all right?
0: Yes, I'm all right.
1: Nurse will look after you.
3: Come, Mrs.
2: Peters. Oh, Henry. Henry, this is terrible.
1: You see what I mean?
2: Oh, yes, of course I do. What will be the end of it?
1: I'm hoping that rest and quiet and unremitting care will bring her round.
2: And if not?
1: If this strange delusion doesn't pass, well, we may have to find some way of safeguarding her against herself.
2: You don't mean some sort of home?
1: Well, it's early to think of that, but it may become necessary.
2: Oh, no. Not my lovely sane girl.
1: Don't you think it breaks my heart as much as yours? This most dreadful thing that has ever happened to me. I'd give my very life if I could make her well again.
2: Have you any idea what made her like this?
1: Yes. I believe that she did open the door and saw Edward Hyde standing there. After all, we have the evidence of the police that he came to that house that night.
2: And do you think he did something to her?
1: I think that the shock and terror of seeing him there may have unbalanced her.
2: So that's another crime against the name of Edward Hyde. I wonder, is there any punishment terrible enough to fit the sins of such a man?
3: There is a punishment awaiting Edward Hyde. That will be more terrible than anything that you could ever imagine. With every hour that passes, it is creeping on him, and he knows, as I do, that there is no escape.

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0: The story of Adam and Eve goes back in time to the very beginning of time. And it's a tale that keeps repeating itself throughout the centuries. Man dependent upon woman, and woman dependent upon man, with each unable to do without the other. Perhaps that's what pretty Doris Neville was thinking of as she stood on the foredeck of the Hawaiian Queen just before it set sail from San Francisco bound for Honolulu. At least, she should have been thinking about it. For if she had, she might have avoided a great deal of trouble.
1: The steward, are we on our way?
2: Yes, ma'am.
1: Tracy! Tracy Whitman! What are you doing on board this boat?
2: Oh, I had to see you, honey. I had to talk to you.
1: Don't you, honey, me. You followed me here. I'll have you put off. That's what I'll do. I'll call the captain.
2: But I work on this boat, Doris. I got a job as a steward to Honolulu and back.
1: Tracy, you ought to be ashamed of yourself. You had no right to follow me. I told you our engagement was broken, and I meant it.
2: Oh, Doris, give me a break. I'm crazy about
1: you. You're lazy and you're a loafer, Tracy. I won't have anything to do with a man who has no ambition.
2: No ambition? I want to marry you, don't I? I want to raise a family, don't I? Isn't that ambition enough?
1: Tracy, I want my husband to make himself useful in this world. I don't care if he's a banker or a plumber, as long as he works for a living.
2: Well, I'm working now, aren't I, Doris? I got a job as a steward.
1: Only because the passenger list was probably full and you had no other way of getting on the boat and pestering me to death.
2: Oh, Doris, baby, listen to me. Listen to me,
1: will you? The stewards are not supposed to get fresh with passengers.
2: I'm not getting fresh, Doris. I'm proposing.
1: Proposing? You'd better save your breath.
2: Oh, Doris.
1: I wouldn't marry you if you were the only man in the world I could marry. And that's final.
2: Some moon, huh?
1: Huh? Tracy, will you stop creeping up behind me that way?
2: Well, I got a couple of hours off duty, and I saw you standing here on deck alone, and...
1: Tracy, I want you to stop bothering me.
2: You really mean that, don't you?
1: Yes. I won't marry you now or ever.
2: Well, I guess I know when I'm late.
1: You ought to by this time, Tracy. You've been asking me ever since we left San Francisco 4 days ago. And once and for all, my answer is no.
2: Okay. You've made your choice.
1: Now, then, that's your work like a good little boy. And, Tracy, what are you doing?
2: I don't know. I think I'll swim back to San Francisco.
1: Tracy, get off that rail.
2: Nothing matters anymore, I guess, and you don't care what happens
1: now,
2: to me.
1: Now, stop acting like a little boy and trying to scare me. Get off that rail before you fall overboard.
2: You wouldn't miss me.
1: Give me your hand and come down before you fall in.
2: Ah, then you do care. Oh, honey, I knew you would.

0: Tracy. Hmm? Tracy, wake up!
1: What happened?
0: You and your tricks. You pulled me overboard when you slipped off that rail.
1: Overboard? Where are we, Doris?
0: I don't know. I only woke up a few minutes before you did. I remember landing here on the beach last night. You were unconscious. Then I passed out myself. It's only a miracle that we're alive.
1: Wow. It's really not so bad.
0: What? Just what do you mean?
1: I don't mind being alone on a desert island with you.
0: Oh, well, we're not alone, and this isn't a desert island.
1: No?
0: There are two women coming over that hill, and as soon as they show me where I can get some dry clothes, I'm taking the next boat. Tracy.
1: What?
0: Those women.
1: What about them, Dora? Holy smoke, they're carrying guns.
0: Tracy, I don't like their looks.
1: Just let me handle this, Doris. hello.
2: Vera, look. Well, I can hardly believe it.
1: Something wrong with me?
2: Oh, it's true, Vera. It really is true.
1: Say, what's the matter?
0: Tell us where we are. We fell off our ship last night, and we're wet and we're hungry. Can you help us in some way?
3: Yes, get up.
0: I
3: get up and be quiet.
0: Oh.
3: Angela. Help the gentleman to his feet.
1: Why, thanks. Thank you, but how I can manage,
2: oh,
1: really.
2: Oh, do be careful.
3: Now, both of you will come with us.
0: Where are we going?
3: Never mind the questions, you'll find out. And listen, don't try to run away.
4: Either of you.
3: I'm the best shot on the island. You won't get far. Take them to the car, Angela, and let's get going.

0: Oh, see. I'm scared.
1: Oh, there's nothing to be scared of.
0: What kind of a place is this? Who are these women?
1: Search me, Doris. Look, we're coming into a town.
0: Oh.
1: And the place is alive with people. Oh. There's nothing to be frightened about.
0: Yes, but don't you notice something odd, Tracy?
1: Odd?
0: Well, there are plenty of people here. But they're all women.
1: Say that. That's right.
0: There isn't a man in sight, Tracy. Oh, look, even the traffic policeman's a woman.
1: Well, where do you think the men are?
0: Tracy, I'm beginning to think there aren't any men.
1: No man. But Doris, that's crazy.
0: Tracy, have you ever heard of the Amazons?
1: Sure. A bunch of women who live in the jungle and they killed every man they found.
0: Tracy.
1: Oh, but these women aren't Amazons, Doris. They're civilized. They look just like the girls back home. Yes, sir. Just like the girls back home. Wait, let me ask the driver. Excuse me, lady.
0: Yes?
1: Where are the men in this town? You know, is there a ball game on or something?
0: Oh, there hasn't been a man on Waco Island for 20 years.
2: And, mister, you're a sight for sore eyes.
0: Where are you taking us now? At least you can tell us that.
2: Well, we're taking you to Queen Hermina. She rules the island.
1: And then what?
0: Oh, you've got nothing to worry about. Blue eyes.
3: Oh, the queen will be tickled pink to see you. And how?
0: And what about me?
2: You? Kids, you're just excess baggage. You'll probably go back where you came from. You'll get a welcome, too. From the sharks.
4: The queen will see you inside. Tracy's arrival's already been announced. Doris will stay here until she's called for.
0: Tracy.
1: Don't worry about it, honey. It'll be all right.
2: Keep an eye on her, Vera. Leave it to me.
3: Come on. Blue eyes. I brought the man, Your Highness.
5: So I see. Where's the girl?
3: Outside.
5: Keep her there until I call. You may go.
3: As you wish, Your Majesty.
5: Oh, well.
1: Well?
5: You needn't feel ill at ease with me. There's nothing to be afraid of. What's your name?
1: Whitman. Tracy Whitman.
5: Tracy. That's a lovely name.
1: My girlfriend's name is Doris.
5: I'm not interested in your girlfriend. Sit down and relax.
1: Thanks.
5: I suppose your mind is full of questions about our island and our people.
1: Well, it is kind of funny. I know
5: what you mean, and I'll try to explain as briefly as possible. As you undoubtedly know already, this island is inhabited exclusively by women. That is, until you arrived.
1: That's what they told us.
5: The people who originally founded this island, the mothers and fathers of the women who inhabit it now, came here to build a new life for themselves and a new civilization. There were too many wars in the old one, and they decided to shift for themselves.
1: Well, they did pretty good.
5: They did wonders, Tracy. We manufacture everything we need on this island, and we have almost everything you'll find in the rest of the world. Waco Island is uncharted, and we're completely cut off from the mainland. But there's one thing we lack, and we've found it's the most important.
1: Oh? What's that?
5: Men.
1: But what happened to the men who founded the place?
5: Oh, they died along with the women. And all the children who were left were girls.
1: No boys?
5: No boy.
1: Well, that's a peculiar situation.
5: Tracy, you're the first man who's set foot here in over 20 years. And that calls for a public holiday.
1: Well, thanks. I appreciate the honor.
5: I shall decree 3 days of feasting as a prelude to our wedding.
1: Our what?
5: Our wedding, Tracy. You're going to marry me. I'm queen and absolute ruler here. You shall be my king.
1: But I'd rather go home in the next boat.
2: You what?
1: I don't mean any offense, Your Majesty.
5: There are no boats. No boat could reach this island. The coral banks are treacherous. Besides, there's no reason for you to go back. I know we can make you happy.
1: But there's Doris.
5: Doris?
1: My fiancée, she's outside, and she's the one I'm going to marry.
5: Oh, indeed. Well, if Doris is your only worry, we'll fix her very quickly. Send the girl in.
6: Yes, Your Majesty. Go in.
0: Oh, Tracy.
5: So, this is Doris.
1: This is the Queen Hermina, honey.
5: Men haven't changed after all. You offer them a kingdom, and they prefer some washed-out blonde who hasn't the strength of a mouse.
0: Don't you dare talk to me like that.
5: Are you engaged to this man?
0: No.
5: That he said you were.
1: Sure, we're engaged. She's just been stubborn, that's all. Besides, I love her, Your Highness, more than anything else in the world.
5: That's how you feel right now, but you'll change your mind.
1: Not so long as I can see her and know she's near me.
0: Tracy.
5: We can fix that, too.
1: What?
5: Lieutenant.
6: Yes, Your Majesty.
5: Take the girl away. I don't want to lay eyes on her again. Do you understand?
6: Perfectly.
0: Come on. Let go of me.
6: Better come quietly now.
0: Let go of my arm.
1: Hey, what's the idea? What are you going to do to her?
5: I'm just making it easier for both of us, darling.
1: What do you mean?
5: You said that as long as you can see her and know she's near, you'll keep on loving her.
1: Well?
5: I'm going to eliminate that minor problem by having her executed in the morning.

0: Doris will be executed in the morning.
1: Oh, no. No, you can't do that.
0: Why can't I? I'm the queen. My word is law.
1: But you can't execute a girl for being engaged.
0: I don't intend to. I'll find another charge.
1: What other charge?
0: Interfering with government assets. Attempting to steal state treasures. You are a treasure, you know.
1: If you put one finger on Doris, you'll never see me again.
0: Tracy!
1: Look, I'll make you a proposition.
0: Yes?
1: I'm supposed to be a valuable guy on this island, and you want me to marry you. Well, all right. Give Doris her freedom, and we'll get married tomorrow.
0: Do you mean that, Tracy?
1: You have my word for it.
0: Then you've made a bargain. Lieutenant, send the girl back in here immediately.
2: Yes, Your Majesty. All right, you. In.
0: Oh. Doris, I've decided to give you a reprieve.
3: That's very kind of you.
0: And to show how generous I really can be, I'll also give you a job in the palace. What can you do?
3: I can type.
0: Type? Oh, we've got millions of typists on this island. No, that's no good.
1: Your Majesty, may I suggest, why don't you make her a lady in waiting?
0: Say, that might not be a bad idea. I'll think about it. Meanwhile, I have something more important with which to concern myself. Our wedding.
3: Your wedding?
0: Yes. Tracy and I are going to be married tomorrow.
3: Married?
1: It's the only way, Doris. I mean, it's...
3: You needn't explain, Tracy. I understand. I understand all too well.
1: You know, she almost sounded as if she cared.
0: Oh, she'll get over it. Everyone else on this island has done without a man. She'll get used to the idea. Haven't we forgotten something, Tracy?
1: What?
0: When two people are betrothed, they usually seal the bargain with a kiss.
1: Oh, yes, I think that's the accustomed formality.
0: I'm waiting, darling. Oh, Tracy, my lord.
4: Halt! Who goes there?
5: Angela, to change the guard.
0: Oh, it's about time you showed up. My feet are killing me.
3: Where is he?
5: Inside, and the Queen's orders are that he's not to be disturbed. He's not to be allowed out of his room either until the wedding. The Queen's taking no chances. She's not so dumb.
0: Oh, the Queen always gets the breaks.
5: Oh, do you know what he did when I escorted him in?
0: No?
4: Reach! For the sky!
3: Oh, it's a hold-up, Vera.
4: Not a move, understand? Where's the guy?
3: Inside. You go into that room and the Queen will hang you in the city square.
4: Shut up and open that door.
5: Oh. Open it, Angela. She means business.
4: Hey, you!
1: Me?
4: Come out here!
1: Hey, what's the matter? What are you doing with that gun?
4: You're coming with me. And as for you two dames, tie them up, Ruby, and take their mouths shut so they can't yell.
1: Okay.
4: All right, big boy. Let's go.
1: Say, what is this? Where are you taking me?
5: Well, you're even better looking than I thought you'd be.
1: Who are you?
4: Who is she? Say, what are you, a hermit?
5: Ah, he wouldn't know who I am, Ethel. He just got here.
4: The lady on your right, Sonny, is Gladys Peach. The only dame in town who don't take orders from the Queen.
5: Yep. I'm the president of the Waco Protective Association. I protect people. For a fee.
1: You mean you're a racketeer?
4: Ah. Now, that's not a nice word for a gent to use.
5: Listen, mister. On the south side of town, my word is law. Queen Amina's guards patrolling threes down there. When they patrol at all. What I want, I take. And nobody stands in my way.
1: But, what do you want with me?
5: Are you kidding? Listen, lover boy. How would you like to be Mr. Gladys Keach?
1: You mean, you want to marry me?
5: Got any objections?
1: Why... I guess it doesn't make any difference anymore. It's all kind of funny, though.
5: What is?
1: A week ago, I was on my knees begging every girl to be my wife. Now, I'm getting a proposal every 20 minutes.
5: Oh, don't you worry about it, sweetheart. From now on, your bachelor days are over.
6: The abductors of Her Majesty's fiancé will not only be pardoned, but will be rewarded with a royal grant of 50,000 wakos if he is brought back unharmed by proclamation of the Queen.
4: tell you, Gladys. We're going too far.
5: Look, I got him, and I'm keeping him, period.
4: But the mob's getting jumpy. 50,000 is 50,000. And the queen is combing every inch of the town for us.
5: So that's how it stands, huh?
4: Oh, you can't blame them. Anyway, you could never get away with it. He'll be spotted in a minute wherever he goes. You can't hide out with him forever.
5: Well, maybe you're right, Ethel. But listen, suppose I do take him back. Why should a Nibs have the privilege of marrying him?
4: I guess everybody would like that chance. Even me.
5: What's the trouble?
4: Look, boss, I've got an idea.
5: Yeah?
4: If you swing it on the queen and she okays it, maybe we'll all get an even break. It's a long shot, but you'll have to admit it's fair.
5: So?
4: Listen to what I've got to say.
2: Inside, you, inside.
5: Ah, take that gun out of my ribs, you debutante.
4: You!
5: I came up here in my own time, and without a rod, I expect a little courtesy.
7: And who is this?
2: Gladys Keach, your majesty.
7: Oh, the gangster who took my tracer?
5: Relax, queen, and get this dame out of here. I didn't have to come, see, and you won't get nowhere by pushing me around.
7: Leave us alone, Vera.
2: Okay, your majesty.
7: Where is he?
5: Oh, he's safe. Don't worry about it.
7: Bring him here and I'll pay you well. You'll also receive complete amnesty, as I promised.
5: Look, chum, I've got a little deal to make with you, and it's the only way you'll get him back.
7: I see. What's your offer?
5: We raffle him off.
7: We what?
5: We make it a national lottery. A sweepstake with Tracy as the prize. The lucky number gets the wedding bell.
7: Oh, no!
5: My mob won't stand for nothing else, and neither will your people. Do you want to start a revolution? If you do, you just try and keep him for yourself, sister.
7: Oh, very well. I'll issue the proclamation today. Everyone will be given a number.
5: Okay, your majesty, now you're talking. And may the best gal win.
8: Tracy, you all right?
1: Oh, sure. They brought me back to the palace yesterday. What are you doing here, Doris?
8: I bribed one of the guards to let me see you. Tracy, do you know what's going on?
1: I hear they're raffling me off.
8: 10,000 women are going to pick numbers for you. Isn't it awful?
1: Oh, it's not so bad.
8: Tracy, do you still love me?
1: You ought to know better than to ask.
8: Would you come back to me if you had the chance?
1: Say, you don't expect to win that lottery when the odds are 10,000 to 1.
8: Just answer my question, Tracy.
1: Oh, Doris, there'll never be anyone else in the world. No one but you.
8: Then what happens doesn't matter, as long as I know that.
1: Goodbye, Doris.
8: Goodbye, my darling. And keep your fingers crossed for me.
2: Silence! Silence! Her Majesty, the Queen!
7: I will now draw the lucky number from this bowl. The woman who will become the bride of Tracy Whitman. Number 1557. And the name? Doris Neville.
8: Tracy.
1: Doris, darling. You won. We're going to be married.
8: Shh, you haven't got a minute to lose. Come on, we've got to get out of here.
1: But I thought that we...
8: Listen, Tracy, it's our only chance. The guards are asleep. I put sleeping pills in their drinks. And I've got a sailboat on the beach with 3 days' supplies.
1: And why take a chance like that? After all, if we can live here and have a...
8: Oh, Tracy, that siren means they're searching for me. For heaven's sake, come on!

0: I still think we made a mistake, Doris. We've been at sea 2 days. We can starve to death before we sight a steamer.
1: It was the only way.
2: But why?
0: We'd have had a wedding that would have been stupendous. You won me fairly. Oh, Doris, what was there to run away from?
1: Oh, Tracy. Tracy, look! A boat!
0: Where? Oh, yeah. Yeah. Hey! Hey!
1: Oh.
0: Hey!
1: Oh, Tracy! Hey. Oh!
0: They've seen us, Doris. Look, they're signaling.
1: Thank heaven.
0: Oh, Doris. Honey, I know you said you want to marry me, but I won't hold you for that.
1: What do you mean?
0: Simply because you won me in a lottery doesn't put you under any obligation, you know.
1: I can prove that I love you, if you want me to.
0: But how?
1: Just by telling you I didn't win you in any lottery.
0: But tell us that number. 1557, it was yours.
1: Yes, Tracy. But every number in that bowl was 1557.
0: Yes?
1: I made sure of that before the lottery began.
0: What? You mean you...
1: I don't say any more, darling. Just kiss me. Like this.
0: Oh, honey.

0: And so we return once more to the original story, the original man and the original woman, Adam and Eve. And we find that even if the situation were reversed, if woman became the pursuer and man the pursued, the results would be the same.
1: The Clock will be heard again next week. This program was written by Lawrence Klee and starred Hart McGuire as the Clock. As Tracy and Doris, you heard Rodney Jacobs and Wendy Playfair. Others were Muriel Steinbeck, Diana Davidson, Georgie Sterling, Fifi Banvard, and Pat Martin. The Clock, directed by John Saul, is a Grace Gibson radio production.
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0: I beg your pardon.
1: Hmm? Oh, yes?
0: Is that your newspaper lying there on the park bench?
1: Why, yes, it is.
0: May I look at a moment, please?
1: Well, if you wish, of course. Here, I'll move over. Sit down.
0: Thank you.
1: Well, there you are.
0: I hope you don't get me forward. I'll only be a minute.
1: Oh, take as much time as you like. Here, will you roll yourself a cigarette?
0: What? Oh, no, thanks.
1: Sorry, I can't offer you a tailored one.
0: Oh, quite all right, thank you.
1: Out of a job, hmm?
0: Yes, but don't tell me I look that desperate.
1: No, I... Well, I notice you've turned to the help wanted columns.
0: Yes, but somebody seems to have been there ahead of me. These ads have set me all marked up with pencil.
1: Maybe you can say that again. I was lucky even to find a pencil.
0: Oh, you too.
1: Yeah.
0: Oh, I'm sorry.
1: Oh, that's all right. Nobody needs to feel sorry for me. I'll get along.
0: You've been to all these places you've marked here in this column?
1: Sister, I've been there and then some.
0: And you didn't get one of them?
1: No, one. Why, look at the soles on my shoes. Here, look. Those are yesterday's want ads I'm walking on.
0: How long have you been out of work?
1: Oh, I don't know, about 10 weeks. First, I had a lot of dough. I thought I was a wise guy. I wouldn't have any trouble getting another job. I was wrong. I dropped all my money, and I've been sleeping here on this park bench for the past 3 weeks.
0: When do you eat?
1: Whenever I can. Today, I'm all right. I got a chance to make a couple of Iron Men yesterday.
0: Iron Men?
1: Bucks, dollars.
0: Oh.
1: You, been around town much?
0: Well, I've been here about 2 weeks. I came up from Sandville.
1: You got people here?
0: No. My father and stepmother live in Sandville. Well, my stepmother and I have never been anything more than barely civil to each other.
1: Oh, I get it. So you've come here to get a job?
0: No, I've come here to get a job.
1: How much money you got?
0: Well, I really don't think that's anyone's affair.
1: Oh, bother. You got to be formal about it. My name's Mark Matthew.
0: Mine's Luke John.
1: Oh, I'm serious. My name is Mark Matthew. I was named after the two gentlemen who helped write the Bible.
0: Well, my name's Mary Billings.
1: Well, Miss Billings, I'm mighty pleased to know you. Now that we're thoroughly acquainted and completely good friends, you tell me when you ate last.
0: I'm all right.
1: You look hungry.
0: Oh, yes, I guess I am.
1: Join me for a hamburger?
0: With onion?
1: As you like, and a cup of coffee.
0: Is that a date?
1: Mary, I'm sorry I can't buy you a 35-cent blue plate.
0: I'd love a hamburger, Mark.
1: Then it's a deal.
0: Okay, Mr. Matthew, it is a deal.

0: Want another hamburger, Mary?
1: No, thanks. Two's plenty. You shouldn't have made me eat that second one. You sure you can't afford it?
0: Oh, I know where I can make a dollar or so tomorrow. I'll buy some cigarettes if you don't think you can roll
1: one. No, thanks, no. And don't buy any. I really don't smoke much.
0: Say, hey, you're a nice girl to know. Inexpensive.
1: I really don't know why I'm letting you do this for me. I'm not in the habit
0: of... Oh, I know. Neither am I. But my Irish mother taught me never to ignore a pretty young woman who is hungry. Say, you are pretty, you know.
1: Well, I thought you were going to be different.
0: Yeah, I'm different. I say I'm going to feed you hamburgers, and I feed you hamburgers.
1: Oh, and good ones, too.
0: Don't I know they're good. I've been eating them for weeks.
1: Ma, I think I'll answer this ad.
0: Hmm? Say, did you drag that old beaten-up newspaper in here with you?
1: Certainly I did. I'm still looking for a job, even if my hunger has been temporarily satisfied.
0: Well, if you can find a job out of that bunch, you're a better job hunter than I am.
1: Well, you haven't tried this one. Someone's looking for a woman.
0: Hmm. Sound good?
1: Mm-mm. Very. Listen. Wanted. Stenographer. If you are an ambitious, talented, and reasonably attractive young woman who can use the typewriter, the adding machine, and can write shorthand, apply in person to see Mr. Gibson, Friday night, after midnight, room 1313, Temple Building.
0: Hmm. Do you think you can fill the bill? Are you ambitious?
1: I can use the typewriter.
0: Are you talented?
1: I can operate an adding machine.
0: And are you reasonably attractive?
1: You told me you thought I'm pretty, remember? Besides, I also know how to write shorthand.
0: Then apply for the job by all means.
1: I think I will. But, I don't like this apply after midnight angle.
0: Yeah, it is very unusual. Why at that time of night?
1: Well, maybe it's a night job. Anyway, I'm going to have a try at it. Room 1313, Temple Building. Where's the Temple Building?
0: On the other side of town.
1: How far, Mark?
0: Oh, about 10 or 12 miles.
1: Oh.
0: Hey, you need car fare. Here, take this half buck.
1: Oh, Mark, I'm not going to argue about it. I'll take it. And I'll return the money tomorrow night. I get a small check from my father tomorrow morning.
0: That's all right, Mary.
1: I'll meet you... Well, let me see. I'll meet you here in the park at the same bench, and I'll let you know how I come out about the job in the Temple Building.

0: the temple building, all right. Awfully quiet in here. Dimly lighted. Nobody around. Not even a hall porter. This is a very strange place. Here. Here's the building directly. No, let's see, what is the man's name? Oh, yes, Gibson. Gibson? No, no Gibson listed here. His company's name is probably here, but I don't know that name. Now, how does one get up to the 13th floor? There's an open elevator, but there's no one to operate it. Oh. Oh, this is the type you operate yourself. Just step in. Press the button mark 13. The door's closed. And up we go. Oh, my. Better say a little prayer that I get this job. Amen. There. Here we are. My, it must be a night job. This entire floor is one huge office. Row after row of desks with people working at times. And brilliant lights everywhere. This city must be a big country.
1: May I help you, miss?
0: Oh, yes, please. I've come in answer to the ad in the newspaper.
1: Ad?
0: Oh, advertisement.
1: Yes. I'm afraid I don't know what you mean.
0: Mr. Gibson advertised for a young woman to do typing and shorthand.
1: Here, I've cut out the ad. This is it. May I see it, please? Thank you. I see. Mr. Gibson failed to tell me he had inserted an advertisement in the Bee.
0: Oh, but this isn't the time.
1: I'm sorry, young lady. Mr. Gibson uses only the Bee. You'll find his office right down this aisle, the first door to your left. Room 1313.
0: Thank you.
1: Just knock on his door and he'll answer you.
0: Yes, thanks. That's strange. These people all seem very modern and yet people are so pistol crazy. Oh, they look old fashioned. Oh, here's the door.
2: Come in, please.
0: Mr. Gibson?
2: Yes, come in, please, and close the door.
0: Thank you.
2: Sit down, young lady. Don't just stand there.
0: Yes, sir. I've come about the job, sir. The one you mentioned in your ad in the Times?
2: Times? I never advertised in anything but the Bee. You read my advertisement in the Bee, I'm sure.
0: You want a stenographer. One who can type, use the adding machine, and take directions.
2: Yes.
0: I'm very ambitious, Mr. Gibson, and I feel that I can learn the work quickly. I'm easily taught.
2: Good.
0: Your ad asked for a moderately attractive girl. I'll try to be neat and tidy, sir.
2: My dear young lady, if your qualifications are as you claim, I feel you'll do very nicely. Here, take this pencil, please, and this pad. There now. Are you ready to take a letter?
0: Yes, sir.
2: Address it, Mr. Hugh Lanning, 1501 Tower Building, City. Dear Mr. Lanning, we have received your order for the office materials listed on your invoice, and I shall personally see to it that the items ordered are assembled, boxed, and shipped to you immediately. We are exceedingly thankful for your order, and we trust you will find our service up to its usual promptness and carefulness. If we may serve you again in the future, please be assured every attention will be given to your desires. Yours very truly, the Acme Office Supply Company by Jonathan Gibson. Got that?
0: Yes, sir.
2: Now, will you type it up, please? Use that machine over there. You'll find paper in the drawer.
0: Yes, sir.
2: How old are you, young lady?
0: 22.
2: Your name?
0: Mary Billings.
2: Where were you born?
0: In Sandville. That's about 35 miles from here.
2: Are you ready to start work tonight if you prove satisfactory?
0: Oh, yes.
2: What salary will you expect?
0: That'll depend upon the work, sir. You must know what's fair.
2: Say $20 a week?
0: So we say that to begin with. Then if I do more than $20 worth of work, I'll ask for a raise. It's my opinion that employees should be paid according to the amount of work they do.
2: True, young lady. Quite true. What's your home address, please?
0: 2132 Melway. I'm only there temporarily. Will you please sign this, Mr. Gibson?
2: Yes. What? Sign what?
0: The letter you gave me. It's ready.
2: Finished? Already? Young lady, you're quite efficient. Let's see. Typing is neat. I like it.
0: Thank you, sir. I hope I may have the job.
2: Yes, of course. But one thing, Miss Billings.
0: Yes, sir.
2: Your clothes, my dear. They're, shall we say, a little too modern.
0: Too modern? I thought them quite conservative.
2: The neckline and the skirt length and the sleeves. I'm afraid, Miss Billings, you'll be compelled to wear a tight neck dress, long sleeves, and a skirt to the ankles.
0: Like the others outside are dressed, sir?
2: Yes, exactly. And the rouge and lipstick. We don't use cosmetics for the Acme Company, Miss Billings.
0: Very well, sir.
2: And the short haircut, bob, I believe it's called. You will let your hair grow out, Miss Billings. Meanwhile, you will add a switch to your hair.
0: Yes, Mr. Gibson.
2: Now, if you just step outside and speak to the young lady at the reception desk, she'll show your place to work and assign your duties.
0: Mr. Gibson, I can't thank you enough. I work very hard, and I'll try to be a credit to your company.
2: I'm sure you will, Miss Billings.
0: May I tidy up your office before I take over my work?
2: Tidy up my office?
0: Well, yes, if you pardon me. You really could stand a little cleaning and dusting. So many cobwebs and dust everywhere. But these windows look a bit like as though they hadn't been washed in years. And your calendar needs changing, Mr. Gibson.
2: My calendar?
0: Yes, look. It says April 16th. This is January 16th.
2: My dear girl, you're mistaken. This is the 16th day of April.
0: And the calendar says 1912.
2: That's right. This is 1912.
0: But Mr. Gibson, this is 1942. And it's January, not April.
2: My dear young lady, are you in earnest?
0: Why, of course I am. This is the 16th of January, 1942.
2: Oh, certainly. You must be jesting.
0: No, Mr. Gibson, I'm not jesting. This is not 1912. It's 1942.
2: I can't understand what would lead you to say a thing like that. Here, young lady, this newspaper. Today's. Now look at the date on it. April the 16th, 1912. There, you see?
0: Gibson, you say this is today's newspaper?
2: Of course it is. Look at it yourself. Fresh ink. Smell it. Fresh paper.
0: Hmm. Yes, you're right. But those headlines.
2: Yes, a terrible disaster.
0: The Titanic sank at sea on her maiden voyage.
2: Yes, she hit an iceberg. A sad tragedy.
0: That was 30 years ago. Long before I was born.
2: What was that? I'm afraid I don't hear very well these days.
0: It wasn't important. Shall I take over my work now?
2: Yes, if you will. We need your services very badly. Business is exceptionally good, and I admit it's difficult to find a young woman with as much ability as you have.
0: Thank you, Mr. Gibson. I'll try to live up to your expectations.
2: I feel certain you will, Miss Billings. If there's anything you don't understand, just ask the young lady at the front desk.
0: Yes. Thank you, I shall. Thank you very much, Mr. Gibson. Mr. Gibson said to see you about the work I'm to do here?
1: Yes. You use desk number 27. That's over there, the one with the rose bud in the vase.
0: Yes, I see it.
1: I believe I'll let you work on the first of the month invoices. Here, use these invoice blanks. The books are on that metal table by your desk.
0: Yes, thank you. How do you want the invoices dated?
1: May 1st, 1912.
0: May 1st, 1912.
1: That's right. Better reach our customers the first day of May. And, did Mr. Gibson mention about your clothes?
0: Oh, yes, he did. But he said I was to go to work now and take care of changing later.
1: Very well. You'll find paper, pencils, and erasers in your desk.
0: Thank you.
1: I filled out this form for you. Tell me if it's correct. Name, Mary Billings. Born at Sandville, age 22. Let's see, you were born in 1890 then, weren't you?
0: That would be 22 years ago, wouldn't it?
1: Your hours will be from midnight until 8 a.m. You may take time out at 4 o'clock for refreshment. 1 hour. If you have any questions about your work, please don't hesitate to ask me.

0: Miss Billings speaking. Yes, Mr. Gibson. In your office? Yes, sir. I'll come in immediately. Yes, Mr. Gibson, you sent for me?
1: Yes. Sit down, Miss Billings. The dawn will be here soon, Miss Billings.
0: I don't have a watch.
1: And there are no clocks in the office. You noticed?
0: Yes.
1: Yes. The dawn will soon be here. And all too soon.
0: I haven't been here long, Mr. Gibson, but I enjoy the work I've done so far.
1: Yes, Miss Johnson reports you give all your attention to your work. She reports that you're extremely efficient.
0: Oh, I'm glad, sir. I've tried to apply myself. Mm.
1: Yes. You were just as I expected you would be.
0: What was that, Mr. Gibson?
1: I mean, I could tell by the work you did in here for me that you would be quite capable.
0: I hope you like me well enough to allow me to keep the job.
1: I want you to go home now, my dear. You've done quite enough work for tonight.
0: But I'd just as soon stay my full time.
1: No. Won't pay to overwork the first day, you know. Here, Miss Billings, is your check.
0: My check?
1: Yes. You probably need a little money.
0: Why, yes, but...
1: No. Just cash the check and get what you need with the money.
0: But this check is made out for $80.
1: Yes. I believe that was the amount, wasn't it?
0: Why, I don't understand.
1: Would you mind going now, Miss Billings? The dawn will soon be here, and... Would you mind going now?
0: I know what you wish.
1: Thank you, my dear. And may I wish you every happiness, Miss Billings. Every happiness in the world. Good day now.

0: Mary. I say, Mary, wait for me.
1: Oh, Mark, I've been waiting so long. I thought you weren't coming.
2: Oh, Mary. Oh, boy, am I glad to see you. I could hardly wait all day to hurry here and tell you the news.
1: News?
2: Yes. I've got a job, and a good one. $55 a week.
1: Oh, Mark, I'm so happy for you.
2: Yeah, and I got some swell ideas. I'm going to tell you one of them before long. Hey, how about your job?
1: Well, I got it, Mark, but I don't know what to think about it. Everything was so strange.
2: Yeah? What happened?
1: Well, I went to the Temple Building, and I took the elevator up to the 13th floor. So I took the check and left the building, just as the dawn was beginning to break.
2: That's odd. Very. Look, Mary, you have to go to work at midnight, you say. Do you mind if I go along?
1: I know. I suppose it'll be all right.
2: Good. I want to get a look at the kind of a businessman who'd have a 1912 calendar on his office wall.

0: That's some elevator, hmm? Yeah, push the button for yourself.
1: Yeah, I guess they figure you cut down over here. Mm. No operator. Here we are. Mark.
0: Hey. Are you sure you pushed the right button?
1: I'm positive. But look at this place.
0: Well, I thought you said this entire floor was an office.
1: Yes, it was. But now, there's nothing but one dim light. Heaps of junk and boxes, barrels and associates.
0: But this floor isn't used for anything but storage space.
1: But there were desks here, lots of them, and people working.
0: Oh, but Mary, there couldn't have been.
1: Wait a minute. Mark, lying over there on the floor.
0: Oh, let's see.
2: There's something glittering over here.
0: Hmm. It's a lipstick.
1: Mark, it's my lipstick.
0: What?
1: Yes. I missed it just after I left the building early this morning. I must have dropped it here while I was waiting for the elevator.
0: Then what you told me did happen.
1: Yes, Mark. I'm very certain of that. Very certain.

0: Come inside a minute, Mark, will you? I want you to see the check the little man named Gibson made out to me.
1: Yeah, I want to see it.
0: There's something else I want you to look at. Something I brought with me from home. Come in.
1: You said this fellow Gibson had a City Bee newspaper on his desk.
0: Yes. Dated April 16th, 1912.
1: Well, you might not know it, but the Bee went out of business in this town 20 years ago.
0: But the ink was fresh, and the paper. Any newspaper printed 30 years ago would have been yellow and faded.
1: Yeah, that's true. Oh, is that the check?
0: Yes. Here.
1: For $80. Wait a minute. Do you notice this, Mary? The check's made out to Margaret Billing.
0: Yes, I noticed that this morning, but I thought Mr. Gibson had just made a mistake. Now, I...

0: made a mistake. Now, I think I know the answer.
1: You do? Say, what are these things in this little box? Your souvenirs?
0: Yes, more or less. Here, this lace handkerchief.
1: Oh, it's lovely.
0: It belonged to my mother. Her name was Margaret.
1: Oh, I see.
0: And this is a portion of the diary she kept up to a year after I was born. Let's see, 1912. 10, 11. Here's 1912.
1: What are you looking for, Mary?
0: I'm not sure, Mark. February, March, April. Here, April. April 16th. Here we are.
1: Well, Mary?
0: Mark, listen. Here's what my mother wrote in her diary on April 16th, 1912. Today, the Acme Auto Supply Company on the 13th floor of the Temple Building declared bankruptcy. 42 employees were left without work. There was a month's pay due each of us. I went to Mr. Gibson, the owner, and asked for at least a portion of the money he owed me. But he said he was unable to pay a cent. He promised, however, to pay me the $80 he owed me just as soon as possible. This was bad news for me, indeed. Almost as bad as the news the headlines carried in today's paper. The Titanic was sunk at sea on her maiden voyage.
1: Dark fantasy.
2: You have heard Death from the Past, a tale of dark fantasy starring that popular Hollywood actress, Jane Wyatt, and written especially for her by Scott Bishop. We wish to thank Miss Wyatt for her most excellent portrayal tonight of Mary Billings, and we join Jane Wyatt in urging you to do your bit toward the cause nearest to President Roosevelt's heart on his Diamond Jubilee. Give to your local Mile of Dimes committee. Ben Morris was heard tonight as Mark Matthew, Eleanor Naylor Curran was the office manager, and Muir Height played Mr. Gibson. Next Friday night at this same time, we'll bring you another unusual tale of dark fantasy, The Headless Dead. Miss Wyatt appeared tonight through the courtesy of the RKO Studios.
3: 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Tom Paxton speaking. 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
5: The Carter Coal Company and the dealers of Alta Coal present The Mummers in the Little Theater of the Air.

Good evening, ladies and gentlemen. Well, by now, we're getting a bit used to winter. We're like soldiers in the middle of a campaign, growing hardened to discomfort and better able to take it, and looking with longing toward the day when the war is won and there'll be plenty of everything again, including that good Olga Kohl. But like good soldiers, we can't afford to let down now that victory is in sight. We must work harder than ever to get every bit of heat from the coal we get, make it go further, and use less. We must figuratively tighten the belts on our coal bins and wade into old man winter with a little less fuel and a little more heat from every ton. That can help make Hitler's ghost walk, which brings me to the hermit

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Have you heard the story of Henson's ghost? Then listen while the hermit tells you the story.

0: old house.
1: Harriet feels because it was her father's last request before he died that she see him. We decided to make the trip.
2: I'll stay.
3: We might as well tell Dr. Thorndyke the truth, Douglas. My father also said that Uncle Hanson has a great deal of money. He felt that it should be left to Douglas and me.
2: You were the only rightful heir.
3: Dad said that if Uncle Hanson knew it, got acquainted with it, he might come to his senses and leave some of it to us.
0: You make it sound awfully mercenary, Mary.
3: Well, it should belong to me. Uncle Hanson cheated my father out of part of the estate.
2: Yes, I remember. You see, Mr. Randall, your wife's uncle and I went to medical school together.
0: So Marion told me.
3: Then when we planned to leave New York and come to see him, I thought it best that we write to you first and find out about Uncle Hanson.
2: I'm glad you did.
0: Marion wrote to her uncle and never heard from him.
2: I'm not surprised.
3: So, here we are in war. And, Dr. Thorndyke, you said in your letter that Uncle Hanson was very queer, that you wouldn't advise us to stay at his house.
2: True.
3: So, before we go there, Douglas thought you should explain to us.
0: Just what is wrong with him, Dr. Thorndyke?
2: Well, first of all, no one in Weehawk ever goes to see him. Second, he lives in an old, bleak house that in itself has a grim past. Now, you may think I'm the one who is queer when I tell you this, but there is scarcely a person here who doesn't believe that the house is haunted.
0: Some old superstition, hmm?
2: Yes. But as far as I can see, it must have some truth to it.
3: And Uncle Hanson is there all alone?
2: No. An old servant, a shy, crafty, almost demented-looking fellow, lives there with him. I don't want to frighten you unnecessarily. But 2 years ago, I made a visit at the old house.
3: You saw Uncle Hanson?
2: Yes, at his request. You see, while your uncle and I were studying medical school together, he had begun to show signs of strangeness.
0: Yes?
2: He was experimenting with a strange theory. He believed that he could recall from the dead the soul of some individual, and that the soul he recalled could return to the body of some person living in the present.
3: Terrible.
0: Man must have been crazy then.
2: Oh, he was very serious about it.
3: But why work on such an inhuman theory?
2: Because he felt that to return a soul from the dead was the only way of perpetuating life. If he could recall from the dead, a soul that had passed beyond before its time, and could get it to live in another body, then the person could go on living.
0: Preposterous.
2: He claimed that someday he would prove it. He claimed that he himself would never die, that he would get some dead soul to occupy his body. And this way, he might retain perpetual life.
0: It's all pretty awful and muddled.
3: To think of such a crazy man with my father's brush.
2: I started to tell you, 2 years ago, his old servant brought me a letter asking me to come that particular evening and see Dr. Hanson. I drove over to his house that night, left the door, rang the bell.
4: Yes?
2: It's Dr. Thorndyke.
4: I see. Come in.
2: Keep it dark in here. I can't see where I'm going.
4: You got to need get dark for his work. We don't care for the light.
2: Will you tell Dr. Hanson that I'm here?
4: He expects you. You can follow me up these stairs.
2: All right. Can we have a light to see by?
4: Your eyes will grow accustomed to the darkness like mine do.
2: What was that sound?
4: Did you hear it?
2: I only heard it. But I felt as if some icy hand had reached out and touched my face. Almost clawed at me. There. I felt it again. Something touched my face again. Hello, Philip.
5: So you came for a night?
2: Yes.
5: I sent for you to prove my theory to you, Dr. Thorndyke.
2: Yes, Philip?
5: And don't look at me as if you thought I was demented. I'm not crazy.
2: I never thought you were demented. Only obsessed.
4: Yes. Thorndyke was visited by one of the wandering spirits on the way upstairs.
2: Something cold brushed against my face, if that's what you mean.
5: The spirits that roamed this house were trying to be kind to you. Trying to get into your body. Trying to give you new life. You're lucky.
2: So, you're still working on that old theory, are you?
5: Working? I have it practically complete.
2: Now listen, Philip. If this is what you call me over tonight for, I can't stay and listen. I have calls to make.
5: You always scoffed at me, didn't you? Never believed I could do it.
2: Why would you want to do it, Philip?
5: I have found a young soul that died too soon. The spirit of a man who was stabbed by his own wife.
2: What do you mean?
5: In this very house. Yes, he lived here. We know. Don't we know, Dredd?
4: Yes, we know.
5: The young man who was stabbed by his wife. She went to prison for it.
2: I remember the story.
5: But about the spirit of that man, I'm able to recall. You did not know.
2: Philip, this is nonsense.
5: I'm about ready to call that spirit forth and get it to take abode in my body.
2: Philip Hansen, I won't stay here and listen to such balderdash.
5: You know what it will mean to me. I shall never die. Never. But once I've recalled one spirit to come and live in my body, I can recall others.
2: I'm leaving.
5: Wait, not yet. I shall never die. I shall have years and years to use my money. No one will be able to take it from me. It shall be mine for years to come. Long after you are dead.
2: I have no desire to live beyond my time, Philip.
5: But I have.
2: I'm going.
5: Now wait. I shall show you my experiment. Then you can go if you wish.
2: What you have cooking in that kettle. And in these chest tubes.
5: The essence of spirits. Turn down all the lights, Phil.
4: Yes, sir.
5: Now I shall pass my body through the fumes coming from the steaming kettle. I shall put the fumes all about myself.

0: glad that you some people came to me to solve this matter, aren't you?
1: Well, we're glad, Dr. Thorndyke, that there is someone we can help with before we go to Seattle Hanson.
2: I'm really all against going up to

0: There is something moving there in the darkness. I see it.
1: Quiet.
0: Where's the door? Let me out of here. I shan't stay another minute. Let me out of here. Get away from me, whatever you are. Get away. Where's the door? I've got to get away. Got to get away. Get away from here. Get away.

0: Aren't that trees in the house? Frightened by the strange, weird things he's seen. Is it true that Dr. Hansen is able to make a dead spirit return? Or is it something he and his demented servant has conjured up to frighten people away? The hermit will tell you before the night is done.
1: Well, when it comes to frightening people, I'm not very good, but I'm a whiz at encouraging them, and that's what I hope I've done for you. I hope I've encouraged you to be better soldiers on the home front with these little lectures on how to save Olga Kohl and to cooperate with your friend, the Olga Kohl dealer. Suppose we look at the situation this way. We'd all like to do more to help win the war, so suppose we imagine we're all soldiers and the Olga Kohl dealer is the supply sergeant. Well, he's in it along with the rest of us, and he can't give out any more coal than he gets. All he wants to do is equip your coal bin to the best of his ability, and that's what he's doing. He gets gripes from every side, but he's delivering the coal as fast as he gets it, and he's trying to do so in a way that gives everyone his fair share. So don't be too hard on your Olga sergeant, folks. I know none of you envy him, and I know he wants to keep on serving you after the war is won in the manner to which you once were accustomed. So as you sit with your sweaters on and look at that thinly lined coal bin, think of the day when it will all be over. And you can once more take phone in hand and say, I want a whole bin full of that good Olga coal. That's right, the kind spelled O-L-G-A. Well, come on in, Hermit. You haven't even been here, and we've been telling ourselves stories.
0: And now to Marion and Randall. Dr. Thorndyke of the town of Ola goes on telling the story of Marion's strange Uncle Hansen. Yeah. Listen.
2: I'm sure I ran out of that house yelling, I've got to get away.
3: Oh, how horrible.
4: Man is positively crazy.
2: That's what I thought. But he did conjure up something. I saw it.
3: It's unbelievable.
2: I know it is. That's why I hated to tell the authorities. But I finally did ask them to go up there and investigate.
3: What did they say?
2: They saw him in the afternoon. They said he was sitting downstairs reading and acted perfectly normal.
4: What do you think?
2: For the reporter that he was perfectly harmless. Merely a wealthy, eccentric old man who makes a study of dead spirits.
3: Why didn't you ever write my father in your business?
2: You see how impossible it sounds?
4: Yes, of course.
2: The more I thought about it, the more like a bad dream it seemed to be. I began to feel as if I was the crazy one.
3: Dr. Thorndyke, have you seen my uncle since?
2: No, not since.
3: Do you think he would harm us?
2: Well, I think his mind is weak. But I think he's harmless.
3: If we went to see him in the daytime, there'd be no danger, would there?
2: I don't think so. But I thought you ought to know my story first.
4: Marion, you don't want to go up to the house after hearing Dr. Thorndyke's story.
3: If Dr. Thorndyke thinks he's harmless, then to pay him a visit wouldn't be dangerous.
4: It's up to you, Marion.
3: I think we'll go. Tomorrow. And thank you, Dr. Thorndyke, for telling us your story.
2: Perhaps it's all over now. It may be it was only shadows. Natural shadows and natural sounds that I heard and saw in that old house. Yet it was such a weird experience. I shall never forget it.

0: Are you nearly ready to go down to dinner, Douglas?
1: Yes, dear. Just fixing my tie.
0: You know, the more I think about it, the more it seems it was this Dr. Thorndyke who's been in.
1: I know it.
0: We've been visiting here 3 days at Uncle Hanson's, and I haven't seen him do one strange thing.
1: Only this creaky old house gives me the jitters in the night.
0: Oh, it's like all old houses.
1: I could have sworn someone opened our door in the night and crept in.
0: It's the story Thorndyke told. We're too much on our guard. Everything has a double meaning to it.
1: Maybe you're right.
0: Sure, I am. And Uncle Hanson has been awfully kind to us and so pleased to see
1: him. Uh-huh.
0: Even this old servant of his isn't dead. He's been kind, too.
1: He cooks good meals for an old duffer, doesn't he?
0: Yes. And do you know what he said to me, Douglas?
1: What?
0: Well, he told me yesterday that Uncle Hanson was so glad we came to see him. So glad that you and I were friends again.
1: Uh-huh.
0: And that now he could die peacefully, knowing that we wouldn't waste his money for him.
1: Well, it's all turning out better than I anticipated.
0: Well, you ready to go down to dinner?
1: All ready.
0: He still works in his laboratory long hours, doesn't he?
1: Yes.
0: I asked him last night to let me see it, and he said perhaps he might tonight.
1: Why do you want to go up there?
0: Oh, just to see what he does. You can see that he's completely forgotten trying to restore dead spirits. I'm not afraid of him, honey.
1: I guess you're right.
0: Oh, I just want to see what he does do up there in that room. Maybe we can tonight.

0: Listen. What was that? Marion, wake up. I thought I heard our door creak open.
1: What the...
0: Sure as anything, I thought I heard our door creak open.
1: I was asleep. I didn't hear anything.
0: There were only electric lights in this house. Where's that darn candle?
1: It was on the bedside table.
0: I can't find a thing groping around in this dark.
1: You've got yourself upstairs from visiting Uncle's laboratory. But he did have the most queer-looking gadgets up there, didn't he?
0: Yes. Now, if I can only find a match. Damn it. Where did that wind come from? It blew the light right out.
1: Why don't you forget it? You just heard some board creak. There isn't anything in here.
0: Darn funny creaks.
1: Strange how you're more upset than I am.
0: I'd just as soon move out any time, I can tell you.
1: I'm not frightened anymore. Good night, dear.
0: Good night. Now, what was that sound? Marion, something cold passed over my throat. Marion.
1: Douglas, what is it?
2: Get away from me. Marion.
1: Douglas. There's something standing right over you. I can see it.
3: I'm disappearing.
0: Merciful heaven.
2: over you stands another man. He's done it. He's no longer Dr. Hansen. The spirit has entered his body.
0: I'm back again. See this dagger in my hand. I'm back again. So you thought my wife killed me long ago, did you? Well, she didn't. I killed myself.
1: Oh, look.
0: I tried to kill her just as I'm going to kill you, Thrale.
1: Oh, no.
0: Yes, just as I'm going to kill you now.
2: Heaven mercy. Hey, Dr. Hansen, come back. Take the spirit out of your body. He's going to kill me. Help!
0: You wanted to bring me back, didn't you?
2: Save me! Help!
3: Mary,
2: help!
3: Don't move. Stand right where we are. I'll see if I can save him.
2: Help me! Help!
3: This way. Here. Now, stand back with me. Out of the way.
2: Oh, look.
0: I couldn't kill my wife long years ago. And I can't kill you. But I can kill myself again. Yeah.
2: What is he doing?
0: You brought me back into your body, Dr. Hansen, only so that I might kill myself again. Now the dagger's through my heart.
1: He killed himself.
3: Here, let me light a candle so that I can see. Where's a candle?
1: Here, Douglas.
2: It didn't work like he thought.

0: ghost returned as Dr. Hansen wanted it to and entered his body. But it killed just as it had when it was on Earth before. Yes. Turn on your lights. Turn them on.
1: You have just listened to the 406th story by the Hermit, made possible through the courtesy of the Carter Coal Company, producer of Olga Coal, and your friend, the Olga Coal Dealer. That word friend is full of meaning for you these days. The dictionary defines it as one who entertains for another such sentiments of esteem, respect, and affection that he seeks his society and welfare. Now, isn't that just about a perfect definition of the man who looks after your coal needs? I don't really have to tell you that you can trust your Olga dealer to look out for your interests. You know he appreciates your patronage and wants to keep you on his side. Sure, I know, nowadays he can't always give you as much coal as you'd like, as promptly as you'd like it. He can't always even give you the kind of coal you'd like or the size you'd prefer. But you can count on him to do his best. In these war days, that's all anyone can do. So don't shop around for coal. That does no good, just causes a lot of confusion. And above all, don't get panicky about deliveries. After all, these shortages are never as bad as you think they'll be. You're still eating and wearing shoes and clothing, aren't you, in spite of what you've heard? Well, the chances are you'll not freeze either. And remember the reason for all the shortages. What you don't get is going to help those boys of yours and ours at the fighting fronts. By saving every bit of coal you can, you're doing your part on the home front. And remember, when you do order coal, ask for Olga Coal, spelled O-L-G-A by name. Olga Coal is a good buy because of its smokeless, dustless, economical qualities, so keep on asking for it. And keep on buying war stamps and bonds till it hurts the enemy so badly he'll throw up his hands and surrender. Buying war stamps and bonds is one way that everyone can help win the war, regardless of age, health, means, or occupation. Every penny you citizens of the United States and Canada put into war stamps and bonds weighs the balance that much further in our favor against the Japs and Nazis. Buy war stamps and bonds, and don't stop until the enemy gives up.

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Listen in again next week for my hounds howling. I'll tell you the story of the Devil Dog.

0: 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Jack Wellman speaking.
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0: get three fives. 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
1: White Oaks is a gloomy estate somewhere along the jagged coastline. White Oaks has long passed its heyday. On the floor in the corner of the library, staring blindly at the ceiling, is an old man, his cheek and neck riddled with bullets. Across the room is a young man, mortally wounded. 10 feet away from him is a safe. Against the safe door is a homemade chemical bomb with its fuse sizzling, like a giant firecracker about to explode. The door of the safe is open. The contents scatter around the young man lying nearby. Smoke circles around him and cash and securities drop at his feet. He tries to get up. But he can't. His hand creeps to a bundle of cash and drops helplessly over it.
2: Miller.
3: Yes?
2: Come on, son. Don't die yet.
3: Who are you?
2: Police.
3: How do you know my name?
2: Went through your baggage. You've been masquerading as Tom Reed.
3: Yes. Fool that I was.
2: Didn't get far. How'd you feel?
3: Like death. Where am I?
2: In hospital. You take a lot of killing.
3: Did I? You wouldn't be bursting with curiosity about me.
2: Ready to talk, son?
3: I am. If you'll listen.
2: That's what I'm here for.
3: Jim Miller's my name. As a kid, I went right out of reformatory into jail. Number 106317 was my name for 10 years. 106317. Every night before turning in, I swore that 106317 was how many it would cost society to square accounts with me.
2: Society answering to the name of Tom Reed?
3: It just happened to be Tom Reed. It could have been Dick Nobody or Harry Anybody.
2: How did it begin?
3: I was a day out of jail, hanging around the docks, wondering where I could catch the price of a drink. A big liner had just come in out of the fog. One of those pleasure liners. I watched the passengers come off without a care in the world. Among them was Tom Reed, dressed to kill. My eyes kept wandering over to him, and the thought kept jabbing at me that there was a man I could be if I played my cards right. We were about the same age and build, except that Reed was a little pale around the gills. All Reed had on me was a bankroll. A car rolled up, and Reed went to it. I went after him. What scheme I had in my mind, I'm not clear on anymore. It might have been the ring on his middle finger, or the pounds he flashed when he tipped the kid and brought the car. Or maybe I was just going to catch him either. Anyhow, there I was over the car, staring at him, tongue-tied.
4: Yes? Is there something you want?
3: Yeah. Driving north?
4: Hitchhiking?
3: Yeah.
4: Well, hop in.
5: All right.
4: I'm Reed.
3: My name's Jim Miller.
4: How far are you going?
3: Well, as far as I can.
4: But no destination?
3: None. How far are you going?
4: About 200 miles. White Oaks. Ever heard of White Oaks?
3: No.
4: It's the show place of the Cornish coast.
3: And what's it now?
4: A mausoleum. I'm the last of the Reeds of White Oaks.
3: You bragging?
4: I suppose there is something indecent about too much money.
3: Have you got too much money?
4: 100,000 in 3 days' time.
3: Why in 3 days?
4: My inheritance comes to you then.
3: Well, how do you collect? Does the cashier pile the money up in front of you?
4: No, blind aunt who we haven't seen for years taps his cane along the floor towards a safe that's been of the family for generations and opens it.
3: And hands you 100,000? Just like that?
4: Just like that. My father never trusted banks.
3: turned the figure over in my mind.
1: 106,317.
3: It was 6,317 Triumph Minor, but close enough to write off the debt owed me. I saw Reed looking clearly at me out of the corner of his eye.
5: Tempted, Miller?
3: I don't know what you're talking about.
5: Pose as me for 3 days, then go off with all that money. Blind Uncle Walter will never detect the masquerade. That's what you're telling yourself, aren't you?
3: And, where are you all the time I'm posing?
5: Easy. You've murdered me.
3: You're putting ideas into my head?
5: I'm reading your thoughts.
3: You're a queer duck.
5: And you're an open book, Miller.
3: If I'd had any idea like that, Reed's openness put the kibosh on it. You can't lay hands on someone who talks on your level. I even got to like him. A little. We chewed up about 100 miles, and I caught that funny look crossing Reed's face again. I watched the hand clasp over his heart. Reed seemed to sag, and the car began to circle wildly. I grabbed the wheel in the nick of time. We almost dropped off an incline. I pulled to the side and shut the motor. What's hit you, Reed?
5: It's my heart.
3: How bad is it?
5: The doctor gave it a year. I've been shortchanged by 2 weeks. Get me to a doctor.
3: He sounded like he only had minutes.
5: Get me to a doctor, Miller.
3: I stalled. There was a little man counting off 100,000 in my mind, slowly, by ones. Reed's eyes were on me. They were dying eyes. But I caught a twinkle, as if he were amused over something.
2: Here's your chance, Miller. Just sit it out under the stars. Forget the doctor.
3: Now, what I like about you is your sense of humor. I'm taking you to a doctor.
5: Thanks, fool.
2: But don't bother. It's too late.
3: Reed.
2: Bury me somewhere. As Jim Miller. You be Tom Reed for those 3 days.
3: You're inviting me to?
2: It's destiny, perhaps. Perhaps you didn't just happen to come home.
3: It was too late to play Boy Scout and race for the doctor. Reed was dead. I sat around a while thinking over what to do. But there was nothing to think over. My mind had been made up for me a long time before Reed happened along. I told myself that Reed's dying remark practically made me his heir. But I didn't have to tell myself anything. The little blind man he talked about was already counting 100,000 in my head. 100,000 pound notes. I found a lake about 5 miles up a side road. Not a house or a human anywhere. I swapped clothes with Reed, weighed his pockets with stones, then said goodbye and let him slip. I ran for the car and headed for White Oaks. Reed's wallet pushing against me as I drove. It was a down payment on the 100,000. I got to White Oaks. The storm raged. The house was high on a hill. It looked forbidding. Everything about it seemed to say, keep out. Making an entry was easy. Easy, did I say? Every ghost story I'd heard as a kid played with my spine. If the outside had given me the willies, the interior put the icy frosting on it. There were shadows from kerosene lamps doing a jig on the walls. Not a soul in sight. Where was the blind uncle? Anybody home? I could hear an echo hanging in the air. And then I heard a tapping coming at me out of the shadows. Uncle Walter came towards me, feeling his way with a cane. An old guy with more wrinkles than face. His hand reached for me. I could feel my flesh crawling.
6: Tom?
3: Hello, Uncle Walter.
6: Give me your hand, nephew.
3: Of course.
6: It's been so long since I felt the warmth of a reed hand. Your cablegram from the boat was a surprise.
3: Was it?
6: I thought you would not leave Honolulu. Wouldn't risk a trip.
3: Why not? My heart.
6: Oh, my poor chap.
3: Perhaps I'll outlive the doctors.
6: Your voice, it's changed.
3: For the better?
6: It's deeper.
3: I'll blame it on the Honolulu climate.
6: Even your speech.
3: What about that?
6: It lacks the reed refinement.
3: Oh, blame that on Honolulu English. They'd make a professor talk like a costermonger in 6 months. Well, it's been a long time, Uncle.
6: Yes, it's been a long time.
3: I'd like to retire.
7: Oh, I'm tired.
6: Oh, of course. You'll want to be rested tomorrow for your cousin Margaret's arrival.
3: Margaret? She's coming tomorrow?
6: Yes.
3: How is Margaret?
6: Oh, she's grown into a fine woman. She'll make you a good wife, Tom.
3: When do the wedding bells ring out?
6: The day you take your inheritance, as your father wished it. You're displeased, Tom?
3: No, it's just that I never understood why my father made marrying a condition. The way I am. One jump ahead of the undertaker.
6: Margaret's the daughter of an old school friend your father knew out east. You and Margaret were playmates as children, and your father wanted someone close to have his money after you. This letter here is from Margaret. It came the other day. If you'd care to read it?
3: Thank you. I'll read it in bed.
6: Well, good night, nephew.
3: Good night, Uncle Walter. Seaman's outfit, been hanging about inside, followed me out. I started up a car. And he drifted over.
8: And why, dear friend?
3: How did you guess?
8: The car. It's the cab Reed hired yesterday. Can I catch a lift with you?
3: You're going to White Oaks?
8: Yes. Tom Reed's guest. Name's Brand. Right?
3: I'll hop in. Are you a friend of Tom's?
8: Well, I was purser on the ship he came over on. We headed off. I got invited to his wedding. Message, Happy. Rich, but genuine.
3: My mind worked at trip hammer speed. With every mile, the car brought me closer to reunion with someone who no longer existed. I had a choice of two things. Make a clean breast of everything, or stop Bran before he got to White House. I didn't have to choose. Bran made my mind up for me. He threw a sudden bombshell.
8: What did you do with Tom Reed?
3: I don't understand.
8: You're wearing Reed's clothing, you're driving his car, you paid for some junk at the store, you showed Reed's wallet. You needn't sweat. He can do business.
3: For how much?
8: Half, if you're just masquerading. All, if you killed him.
3: I didn't kill him. A heart attack did. I just stitched the body. Is it

0: off for the woods.
1: Is this how you want it?
2: That's the way it's got to be. All or nothing. No deals with a black man.
1: Then it's all yours. Put your gun away. You're not going to shoot me in cold blood.
2: I've got you. The way it is, I've got you. He fell over on his side into the weeds. I'd done it. I'd added murder to masquerade. You didn't just stick your hand out for 100,000, I suppose. It came a lot harder than that. I dragged Bran through the woods, looking for a place to hide him until I could get some tools and bury him later. Then suddenly, some motorist, unable to get past my parked car on the narrow road, I left Bran as he was and ran to the car. For it was a girl, easy on the eyes, with a rainbow-colored scarf flying in the breeze.
3: Move your car. I can't get by.
1: Sorry.
3: Were you hunting?
1: Hunting?
3: I heard shooting.
1: I took a pot shot at some rabbits.
3: Any luck?
1: No, I'm a bad shot.
3: Too bad. Am I on the right road to White Oaks?
1: You wouldn't be Margaret.
3: Yes. I'm Margaret.
1: Hello. I'm Tom Reed.
3: You're... Tom.
1: Disappointed?
3: Don't mind my staring. I always stare.
2: She wasn't just staring. She was accusing me with her eyes. Perhaps she knew I wasn't Tom Reed. She hadn't seen Reed since childhood, but maybe there'd been an exchange of photographs. I couldn't let her run blabbing to White Oaks. After Bran, I was up to my neck in it. There was no turning back anymore.
3: Aren't you going to show me the way, Tom?
1: The way you keep staring? Why?
3: Just bad manners.
1: But you're still staring.
3: I'm sorry.
2: She couldn't control her eyes. I followed the direction of her stare, and then suddenly it hit me. Murder was written all over me. There was blood on my clothes. It was as if Bran's corpse was standing beside me, telling the world. You came at a bad time.
3: You killed somebody. In there. That's what those shots were. You killed Uncle Walter.
1: Uncle Walter?
3: And you're not Tom Reed.
1: You've got a picture of him?
3: Yes.
1: And nice and frank. Well, why don't you scream?
3: I'd rather do this. Stay exactly where you are.
1: Do you know how to use it, that gun?
3: Try me and see.
1: Yes, I've got to try you. Whether I like it or not, I've got to now. Nice shooting for a girl. My turn now.
2: She bit my elbow. I drilled her clean through the temple. Her shooting first made it easy for me. In a way, it was like self-defense. I was still killing myself. Funny, I met a girl and killed her all in less than 5 minutes. The 100,000 was coming a lot harder than I thought. I drove her car and all as far into the woods as I could get and shot back to White Oaks. Playing air for a couple of days was out now. I was running out of time. The plan now was to grab what was in the safe, one way or another, and get as far from the two corpses and the blind uncle as I could get. I got to the safe and began to work at the dials. And then I heard Uncle Walter tapping his way towards me.
4: John?
1: Yes, Uncle?
4: Give me your hand, nephew. Where is it?
1: Here. What do you do, read palms with your fingers?
4: Yes, nephew. There are flakes of dirt on your palm. As if you've had your hands on the ground.
1: Not bad. You ought to be a detective.
4: And there's an odor. A smell of blood.
1: Let go of my hand.
2: got a gun in my hand, pointing right at you. You're going to tap your way to that floor safe and open it. With no stalling and no questions.
4: No questions. But I don't know the combination from memory.
2: You don't?
4: If you listen, the combination is on a memorandum pad in the library desk.
2: Get it. He tapped his way along the floor to the desk, stopped over the drawer, then stayed there in a crouch like a guy in a trench. There was a gun pointing in front of him. You crazy old fool. What good's the gun? You're blind.
4: You'll not get a penny, imposter.
2: Get over to that safe and open it up.
4: Never.
2: I'm counting three. One. Two. Better be. He shot me with perfect marksmanship. He'd aimed in the direction of my voice. I thought. I moved to his side quickly. Emptied my gun. Uncle Walter was propped over the desk. I did him in his cheek and neck. He was still alive. The gun pointing in front of him. I crept along the wall to the other side of the room, quietly. I didn't want him aiming in the direction of the sounds again. He aimed the gun. I watched the nozzle of the gun follow me, inching as I moved. The old man was looking at me, watching me, as if he could see it, as if he had perfect vision.
3: Stop me again.
2: That's the Isle of it, Sergeant.
0: You fixed the glycerine charge in a can and blew the wall safe.
2: That was a trick I picked up in prison. There were some chemicals in the storeroom at White Oaks. I thought I was going...
0: to collect your fortune.
2: Yeah. The old man, Uncle?
0: Dead. He died of those bullet wounds you made.
2: How did you... What brought you...
0: to White Oaks? The young lady. She came in and told us that you were trying to rob the safe. That you were likely to commit mayhem.
2: Young lady?
0: Sure. Wait a minute. How did you describe this, Margaret? A rainbow-colored scarf. What color hair did she have?
2: Auburn. Auburn gray eyes. Auburn hair.
0: That's impossible. Don't die. You can't die. This girl.
2: Ghost, hold him. A ghost.
0: Doctor, did you hear that?
5: I know
0: you. Did you hear that, Doctor?
6: Well, he's dead. This young man is dead.
0: But the girl, she spoke.
6: Well, I didn't hear anything. You must be imagining things.

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2: 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Beautiful. Oh, do you want some custard?
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0: 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Good and creamy. 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

0: sleep no more. Turn down the lights. Sink back in your chair and don't look into the shadows. In the shadows, there may be moving things. Tonight, it may be, you will sleep no more.
1: Good evening. This is Ben Grauer introducing tonight's tale of terror, told by Nelson Armstead on the National Broadcasting Company's presentation of Sleep No More. The story of terror can be as simple as a sheeted ghost rattling chains. It can be a complex and hidden world of horror, lurking in such unholy dimensions as only the dead and the moonstruck can glimpse. Or it can be those terrible, fathomless shadows which lie buried deep in the primitive mind of civilized man. And for this evening, well, Nelson Armstead, tell us about this evening's story.
2: Once in a while in my reading, I come across a short story so different, so powerful, so well written, that I can't forget it. Our first story tonight is a case in point, written by one of England's masters of the short story art, A.M. Burridge. It's about a man who went out of his way to scare himself to the absolute limit. Listen while I tell you about The Waxwork.

0: That's satisfactory.
1: Fine. But first of all, it's no small ordeal that you're proposing to undertake. I'd like to be quite sure about you, and I'd like you to be quite sure about yourself. I own I shouldn't care to take it on. I've seen those wax figures dressed and undressed, and I know all about the process of their manufacture. I can walk about in their company downstairs as unmoved as if I were walking among so many Skittles. But I should hate having to sleep down there among them, alone. Well, why? I don't know. There isn't any reason. I don't believe in ghosts. It's just that I couldn't sit alone among them at night with their seeming to stare at me the way they do. No, the whole atmosphere of the place is unpleasant. And if you are susceptible to atmosphere, I warn you that you are in for a very uncomfortable night.
0: Hewson had known that from the moment when the idea had first occurred to him. His soul sickened at the prospect, even while he smiled casually upon the manager. But he had a wife and family to keep, and for the past month, he had found almost no newspaper work. Here was a chance not to be missed. The price of a special story in the Morning Echo, with a £5 note to add to it. It meant comparative wealth and luxury for a week, and freedom from the worst anxieties for a fortnight. Besides, if he wrote the story well, it might lead to an offer of regular employment. So, he said to the manager, I've already promised myself an uncomfortable night because your murderer's den is obviously not fitted up as a hotel bedroom. But I don't think your waxworks will worry me much.
1: You're not superstitious.
0: Not a bit.
1: But you're a journalist. You must have a strong imagination.
0: Well, the news editors for whom I work have always complained that I haven't any.
1: Well, there is one condition I'm afraid I must impose upon you. I must ask you not to smoke. Yes, we had a fire scare down in the murderer's den earlier this evening. I don't know who gave the alarm, but it was a false one. Fortunately, there were very few people down there at the time, or there might have been a panic. And now, if you're ready, we'll go.
0: Well, Hewson followed the manager through half a dozen rooms where attendants were busy shrouding the wax figures. Beyond these rooms was the murderer's den. It was a room of irregular shape with a vaulted roof. By design, an eerie and uncomfortable chamber whose atmosphere invited its visitors to speak in whispers. The waxwork murderers stood on low pedestals. The manager, walking around with Hewson, pointed out several of the more interesting of these unholy criminals, and Hewson pointed and whispered, "Who's that?"
1: "Oh, I was coming to him. Hey, come and have a good look at him. Well, this is our star boarder, Dr. Boudin."
0: "Huh? Yes, I think I've heard the name, but I forget in connection with what."
1: "Well, you'd remember better if you were a Frenchman. For some long while, that man was the terror of Paris, yes, as he carried on his work of healing by day and throat cutting by night when the fit was on him. He killed for the sheer devilish pleasure it gave him to kill, and always in the same way, with a razor. After his last crime, he left a clue behind which set the police upon his track. One clue led to another, and before very long, they knew that they were on the track of the Parisian equivalent of our Jack the Ripper. But when he realized that the police were closing about him, he mysteriously disappeared. And ever since, the police of every civilized country have been looking for him."
0: "Hmm. Yes, well, I don't like him at all. What eyes he's got."
1: "Yes. This wax figure's a little masterpiece. You find the eyes bite into you? Well, now, that's excellent realism, then. For Burdett practiced mesmerism and was supposed to mesmerize his victims before dispatching them."
0: "Oh, wait, I thought I saw him move."
1: "Yes. You'll have more than one optical illusion before the night's out, I expect. You shan't be locked in. You can come upstairs when you've had enough of it." "Well, good night, Mr. Hewson."
0: "Good night. I'll see you in the morning." The manager left, and Hewson got ready for the night. He wheeled the armchair a little way down the central gangway and deliberately turned it so that its back was toward the effigy of Dr. Burdett. For some undefined reason, he liked Dr. Burdett a great deal less than his companions. Busying himself with arranging the chair, he was almost lighthearted. But when the attendant's footfalls had died away and a deep hush stole over the chamber, he realized that he had no slight ordeal before him. The dim, unwavering light fell on the rows of figures, which were so uncannily like human beings that the silence and the stillness seemed unnatural and even ghastly. The eyes of Dr. Burdett's effigy haunted and tormented him, and he itched with a desire to turn and look. At last he could stand it no longer and quickly looked behind him. Among the many figures standing in the stiff, unnatural poses, the effigy of the dreadful little doctor stood out with a queer prominence. Houston looked into the doctor's eyes for one agonized second and turned again to face the other direction. It struck him, in the moment or two while he'd looked behind him, that there had been the least subtle change in the grouping of the figures in front. Houston held his breath for a moment and then drew his courage back to him as a man lifts a weight. He remembered the words of more than one news editor and laughed savagely to himself, saying, "Yes, and they tell me I've got no imagination." He thought this was very cowardly and very absurd. They were only waxworks, and they couldn't move. Let him hold that thought, and all would be well. But then, why all that silent unrest about him? A subtle something in the air which didn't quite break the silence and happened whichever way he looked, just beyond the boundaries of his vision. Suddenly, he heard somebody breathing. He swung around quickly to encounter the mild but baleful stare of Dr. Burdett. No change. Oh, this was a little too much. It was bad enough that the waxwork effigies of murderers should move when they weren't being watched, but it was intolerable that they should breathe. Somebody was breathing. Or was it his own breath, which sounded to him as if it came from a distance? He sat rigid, listening and straining, until he exhaled with a long sigh. His own breath, after all, or if not, something had divined that he was listening and had at that moment ceased breathing. Now, this would not do. This distinctly would not do. He must clutch at something, gripped with his mind upon something which belonged essentially to the workaday world, to the daylight London streets. He was Raymond Hewson, an unsuccessful journalist, a living and breathing man. And these figures grouped around him were only dummies, so they could neither move nor whisper. Still, the gaze of Dr. Burdett urged, challenged, and finally compelled him to turn. Hewson half turned and then swung his chair so as to bring him face to face with those dreadful hypnotic eyes. Hewson's own eyes were dilated and his mouth lifted at the corners in a snarl. And then Hewson spoke and woke 100 sinister echoes. "You move, blast you! Yes, you did! I saw you!" And then he sat quite still, staring straight before him, like a man found frozen in the Arctic snows. Dr. Burdett's movements were leisurely. He stepped off his pedestal with the mincing care of a lady alighting from a bus. He stepped off the platform and sat down on the edge facing Houston. And then he nodded and smiled, and he said, "Good evening." He spoke in perfect English with only a trace of foreign accent. I need hardly tell you that not until I overheard the conversation between you and the worthy manager of this establishment did I suspect that I should have the pleasure of a companion here for the night. Now, you cannot move or speak without my bidding, but you can hear me perfectly well. Now, something tells me that you are, shall I say, nervous? My dear sir, have no illusions. I am not one of these contemptible effigies miraculously come to life. I am Dr. Burdett himself. Let me explain. Circumstances with which I need not fatigue you have made it desirable that I should live in England. I was close to this building this evening when I saw a policeman regarding me a bit too curiously. So I mingled with the crowd, and I came in here, and an inspiration showed me a certain means of escape. I raised a cry of fire, and when all the fools had rushed up the stairs, I stripped my effigy of the caped coat, which you behold me wearing. I donned it, I hid my effigy under the platform at the back, and I took its place on the pedestal. I own that I have spent a very fatiguing evening. But fortunately, I was not always being watched and had opportunities to draw an occasional deep breath and ease the rigidity of my pose. Oh, one small boy screamed and exclaimed that he saw me moving. I understood that he was to be whipped and put straight to bed on his return home, and I can only hope that the threat has been executed to the letter. I am obliged to the chance which brought us together tonight. And perhaps it would seem ungrateful to complain. From motives of personal safety, my activities have been somewhat curtailed of late years, and I am glad of this opportunity of gratifying my somewhat unusual whim. But you have a skinny neck, sir, if you will overlook a personal remark. I should never have selected you from choice. I like men with thick necks. Thick, red necks. Which I have in my hand is a little French razor. They're not much used in England, but perhaps you know them. Yes, one strops them on wood. The blade, you will observe, is very narrow. They do not cut very deep, but deep enough. In just one little moment, you will see for yourself. Now, my friend, you will have the goodness to raise your chin a little. Thank you. A little more. Just a little more. Ah, thank you. Merci, monsieur. Ah, merci. Merci. In the morning, the sunrise began to mingle with the subdued light from the electric bulbs. And this mingled illumination added a certain ghastliness to a scene which needed no additional touch of horror. The waxwork figures stood apathetically in their places. In their midst, on the center gangway, Hushin sat still, leaning far back in his armchair. His chin was up-tilted, as if he were awaiting to receive attention from a barber. And although there was not a scratch upon his throat, nor anywhere on his body, he was cold and dead. His previous employers were wrong in having him credited with no imagination. Dr. Burdett, on his pedestal, watched the dead man unemotionally. He didn't move, nor had he moved. After all, how could he? He was only a waxwork.

0: While the uniformed attendants of Marimer's Waxworks were ushering the last stragglers through the great glass-paneled double doors, the manager sat in his office interviewing Raymond Hewson, a journalist. The manager was speaking.
1: Yes, Mr. Hewson. It used to be said years ago that Madame Tussauds would give a man £100 for sleeping alone in the Chamber of Horrors. I hope you don't think that we've made any such offer, Mr. Hewson. However, if you get your story printed in the Morning Echo, there will be a £5 note waiting for you here when you care to come and call for it.

0: And that was Nelson Olmsted and the story The Waxwork by A.M. Burridge. And now you have a second tale for us?
1: Indeed I have, Ben. You know, the human mind reacts peculiarly under great stress, especially when overcome with fear. It ceases to be normal and goads the body onto fantastic acts of bravery or cowardice. Ambrose Bierce expressed this condition in many of his fine short stories. And the narrative I want to bring you now is about a man whose great fear was the last reaction of his life. It's entitled, The Man and the Snake.

0: stretched at ease upon a sofa in gown and slippers, Parker Brayton smiled as he read from Morrister's Marvels of Science. It was an ancient book with its archaic English, which stated, "It is a veritable report and attested of so many that there be now of wise and learned none to gainsay it, that ye serpent, his eye, hath a magnetic property, that whoso falleth into its suasion is drawn forwards in despite of his will, and perisheth miserable by ye creature his bite." Brayton smiled again as he thought, "The only marvel in the matter is that the wise and learned in Morrister's day should have believed that snakes could hypnotize their human victims." And a train of reflection followed, for Brayton was a man of thought, and he unconsciously lowered his book without altering the direction of his eyes. As soon as the volume had gone below the line of sight, something in an obscure corner of the room recalled his attention to his surroundings. What he saw, in the shadow under his bed, was two small points of light, apparently about an inch apart. They might have been reflections of the gas jet above him in metal nailheads. He gave them but little thought and resumed his reading. A moment later, something, some impulse which it didn't occur to him to analyze, impelled him to lower the book again and look for what he saw before. The points of light were still there. They seemed to have become brighter than before, shining with a greenish luster that he had not at first observed. He thought, too, that they might have moved a trifle, were somewhat nearer. They were still too much in the shadow, however, to reveal their nature and origin to an indolent attention. And again he resumed his reading. Suddenly, something in the text suggested a thought that made him start and drop the book for the third time to the side of the sofa, where, escaping from his hand, it fell sprawling to the floor, back upward. Brayton, half risen, was staring intently into the obscurity beneath the bed, where the points of light shone with, it seemed to him, an added fire. His attention was now fully aroused, his gaze eager and imperative. It disclosed, almost directly under the foot rail of the bed, the coils of a large serpent. The points of light were its eyes. Its horrible head thrust flatly forth from the innermost coil and resting upon the outermost, directed straight toward him. The definition of the wide, brutal jaw and the idiot-like forehead serving to show the direction of its malevolent gaze. The eyes were no longer merely luminous points. They looked into his own with a meaning, a malign significance. A snake in a bedroom of a modern city dwelling of a better sort is happily not so common a phenomenon as to make explanation altogether needless. Harker Brayton, a bachelor of 35, returning to San Francisco from all manner of remote and unfamiliar countries, had gladly accepted the hospitality of his friend, Dr. Druring, the distinguished scientist. Dr. Druring's house, a large, old-fashioned one in what is now an obscure quarter of the city, had an outer and visible aspect of proud reserve. It plainly would not associate with the contiguous elements of its altered environment and appeared to have developed some of the eccentricities which come of isolation. One of these was a wing, which was a combination of laboratory, menagerie, and museum. It was here that the doctor indulged the scientific side of his nature in the study of reptiles. He loved nature's vulgarians and described himself as the Zola of zoology. His wife and daughters, not having the advantage to share his enlightened curiosity regarding the works and ways of our ill-starred fellow creatures, were, with needless austerity, excluded from what he called the snakery. Architecturally, and in point of furnishing, the snakery had a severe simplicity befitting the humble circumstances of its occupants, many of whom, indeed, could not safely have been entrusted with the liberty that is necessary to the full enjoyment of luxury, for they had the troublesome peculiarity of being alive. In their own apartments, however, they were under as little personal restraint as was compatible with their protection from the baneful habit of swallowing one another. And as Brayton had thoughtfully been appraised, it was more than a tradition that some of them had at divers times been found in parts of the premises where it would have embarrassed them to explain their presence. Despite the snakery and its uncanny associations, to which indeed he gave little attention, Brayton found life at the Druring mansion very much to his mind. Beyond a smart shock of surprise and a shudder of mere loathing, Mr. Brayton was not greatly affected by the sight of a huge snake under his bed. His first thought was to ring the call bell and bring a servant. But although the bell cord dangled within easy reach, he made no movement toward it. It had occurred to his mind that the act might subject him to the suspicion of fear, which he certainly didn't feel. He was more keenly conscious of the incongruous nature of the situation than affected by its peril. It was revolting, but absurd. The reptile was of a species with which Brayton was unfamiliar. Its length he could only conjecture. The body, at the largest visible part, seemed about as thick as his forearm. In what way was it dangerous, if in any way? Was it venomous? Was it a constrictor? He didn't know. Brayton rose to his feet and prepared to back softly away from the snake without disturbing it, if possible, and through the door. Should the monster follow, a rack of murderous oriental weapons hung in the wall from which he would snatch one to suit the occasion. Brayton lifted his right foot free of the floor to step backward. That moment, he felt a strong aversion to doing so. He lifted the foot a little higher by slightly bending the knee and thrust it sharply to the floor an inch in front of the other. He couldn't think how that occurred. A trial with the left foot had the same result. It was again in advance of the right. His hand was grasping the back of a chair. The arm was straight, reaching somewhat backward. One might have said he was reluctant to lose his hold. The snake's malignant head was still thrust from the inner coil as before, the neck level. It hadn't moved, but its eyes were now electric sparks radiating an infinity of luminous needles. Brayton had an ashy pallor. Again, he took a step forward, and another, causing his hand to knock the chair over with a crack. The man groaned. The snake made neither sound nor motion, but its eyes were two dazzling suns. The reptile itself was wholly concealed by them. They gave off enlarging rings of rich and vivid colors, which at their greatest expansion successively vanished like soap bubbles. They seemed to approach his very face, and again were an immeasurable distance away. He heard somewhere the continued throbbing of a great drum. With desultory bursts of far music, inconceivably sweet, like the tones of an alien harp, he knew it was the sunrise melody of Memnon's statue, as though he stood in the Nile-side reeds, hearing with exalted sense that immortal anthem through the silence of the centuries. Music ceased. Rather, it became, by insensible degrees, the distant roll of a retreating thunderstorm. A landscape glittering with sun and rain stretched before him, arched with a vivid rainbow, framing in its giant curve 100 visible cities. In the middle distance, a vast serpent, wearing a crown, reared its head out of its voluminous convolutions and looked at him with his dead mother's eyes. Suddenly, this enchanting landscape vanished into blank. Something struck him a hard blow upon the face and breast. He had fallen on the floor. The blood ran from his broken nose and his bruised lips. For a moment, he was dazed and then stunned and lay with closed eyes, his face against the floor. In a few moments, he had recovered and then realized that his fall, by withdrawing his eyes, had broken the spell which held him. He felt that now, by keeping his gaze averted, he would be able to retreat. But the thought of the serpent within a few feet of his head, yet unseen, perhaps in the very act of springing upon him and throwing its coils around his throat, was too horrible. He lifted his head, stared again into those baleful eyes, and was again in bondage. What ensued was a fearful scene. The man, prone upon the floor, within a yard of his enemy, raised the upper part of his body upon his elbows, his head thrown back, his legs extended to their full length. His face was white between his gouts of blood. His eyes were strained open to their uttermost expansion. There was froth upon his lips. It dropped off in flakes. Strong convulsions ran through his body, making almost serpentine undulations. He bent himself at the waist, shifting his legs from side to side, and every movement left him a little nearer to the snake. He thrust his hands forward to brace himself back, yet constantly he advanced upon his elbows. Dr. Drury and his wife were at this moment in the library. Their conversation was interrupted by a mighty cry which rang through the silent house like the voice of a demon shouting in a tomb. Again, and yet again it sounded with terrible distinctness. They sprang to their feet, the man confused, the lady pale and speechless with fright. Almost before the echoes of the last cry had died away, the doctor was out of the room, springing up the staircase two steps at a time. In the corridor in front of Brayton's chamber, he met some servants who had come from the upper floor. Together, they rushed at the door without knocking. It was unfastened and gave way. Brayton lay upon his stomach on the floor, dead. His head and arms were partly concealed under the footrail of the bed. They pulled the body away, turning it upon the back. The face was daubed with blood and froth. The eyes were wide open, staring, a dreadful sight. "Well, he died in a fit," said the scientist, bending his knee and placing his hand upon the heart. And while in that position, he happened to glance under the bed.
1: "Well, good Lord, how did this thing get in here?"
0: And he reached under the bed, pulled out the snake, and flung it, still coiled, to the center of the room, where it slid across the polished floor till stopped by the wall, where it lay without motion. It was a stuffed snake. Its eyes were two shoe buttons.

0: You can turn up the lights now. You can look around you. Nobody is there, really. Everything is all right, isn't it?
1: Now here is Nelson Olmstead to tell us about next week, Mr. Olmstead.
2: Well, Ben, two ghost stories. One is by Christopher Isherwood, about a man who, for reasons he doesn't understand, is able to get brief glimpses into the future. It's entitled, I Am Waiting. The second, Browdian Farm by A.M. Burridge, might best be described as an old-fashioned ghost story about a haunted house.
0: You have been listening to Sleep No More, an NBC Radio Network production directed by Kenneth McGregor. Mr. Olmstead's albums are recorded exclusively for Vanguard Records. Until next week, when Nelson Olmstead will again be here in person, this is Ben Grauer bidding you good night.
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0: We had a party last night. 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
1: 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Very nice, young Harold. 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

0: Good evening, friends of the inner sanctum. All waiting to go through the squeaking door. What a long line. But everybody's here tonight. The line reaches right to the edge of the grave. Been waiting long. What? 7 days and 7 nights? Dear, dear, you should have not. I can always slip the latch string out and you could hang around properly.
1: Why, Mr. Host, people don't need a latch string to do that. Didn't you know that all our listeners hang on your every word?
0: Oh, yes, Mary. There's no better place than Inner Sanctum for people to get the news.
1: Or the news. As a matter of fact, we have some good news for our listeners right now. Folks, there's a new delight waiting for you when you try Lipton tea. Now, many of you may have been drinking tea for years, but until you taste Lipton's, you just don't know the full pleasure of tea at its delicious best. Lipton's, you see, has brisk flavor. In fact, brisk is the very word that tea experts themselves use to describe Lipton's spirited, full-bodied flavor. Unlike ordinary, dull-tasting teas, Lipton's is never flat, but always hearty, satisfying. Lipton tea gives you more contentment in every cup. So do try it soon. It's tea at its tastiest. Lipton tea, with that grand, brisk flavor.
0: And now for tonight's story. It's an original radio play written especially for the Inner Sanctum by Hank Warner, called Strands of Death, and starring Santos Ortega in the role of Henry. Do you love your wife? Do you enjoy buying her a handsome fur piece, perfume, jewel, or nylon? Do you wonder secretly what you would do if the finery you bought her was used by her to win another man so that she could leave you? Oh, you can't answer, can you? Well, this is the story of one man who can. Meek, mild Henry Turner.
2: I should have known at once. That morning in the office, when Judson was reading the newspaper aloud, that something was wrong.
3: The unidentified body of a young woman strangled with a brand new pair of nylons was found last night.
2: Unidentified?
3: Yeah. In the hallway of a rooming house at 72 Beach Street.
2: Unidentified.
3: Near the body, which was fully clothed, police found a handbag containing a sales slip from the Silvertone Hosiery Company.
2: Incredible.
3: Police are at a loss to determine.
2: Eleanor was carried identification, charge account, keys.
3: What's left to discover? And a second pair of nylon.
2: But if it wasn't Ellen. No, no. Of course it was Ellen.
3: Well, that's a pretty piece of news, eh, Turner? By the way, you bought some nylons for your wife the other day, didn't you? Say, what's the matter? Are you sick?
2: Was I sick? Johnson wanted to know. Wonder what his face would have looked like had I told him right there that the police were wrong, that the body could be identified, that it was Helen, my wife. I went to the police. The body was at the morgue.
4: This way, sir. Here it is. Steady.
2: No. No. It's not Mrs. Turner. It's not Helen.
4: I know how you feel. The shock of relief.
2: But it wasn't relief. I walked from the morgue to our apartment. My brain was pounding with a question I hated to face. If it isn't your wife, who is it? If you didn't kill your wife, who did you kill? I didn't know. I didn't know. I got to the apartment. Weary, exhausted. Questions unanswered. My foot kicked a telegram that had been slipped under the door. I tore it open. It was from my wife. From Helen. The telegram was like a hand tearing the black curtain from my mind's eye. Could at last recall what had happened. what I had done, why I had killed a strange woman, thinking it was Helen. It swirled across my brain like a crazy picture. The night I came home after a hard day. Hello, baby.
5: Hello.
2: Gosh, I'm tired. Anything special for dinner? I could stand a good meal right now.
5: What do you expect me to do? Slave over a hot stove for you?
4: Oh, Helen, please. I'm sorry.
2: I'll enjoy whatever you've got.
5: Maybe you will. But I'm sick of potato salad and cold cuts.
2: Oh, well.
5: That's all you ever say, oh, well.
4: Look, darling, I'm tired. Let's not argue. Please. After all, things could be worse. You get your permanence, new dresses all the time, shoes, hats. Why, you're the best-dressed woman in the crowd.
5: I suppose you'd like me to wear rags.
4: Ah, that's where you're wrong, baby. You're a good looker, and you need pretty clothes. You can have all my money can buy. Happy? Let's have a kiss, huh?
5: Oh, I guess you're good to me, Henry. Let's eat. What I was really upset about, I suppose, is that I haven't got a single pair of nylons to wear with a new dress I got today.
2: New dress?
5: Lovely, you like it. Black. I plan on wearing it tonight. It would look lovely with real sheer nylons.
2: Tonight?
5: Oh, I didn't tell you. Girls are having a bridge over at Margie's. I won't stay long. Do you mind, Henry? I'm not very hungry. I'll slip into the dress if you don't mind.
2: Go right ahead. Potato salad's very good tonight. My compliments, Mr. Schmidt, darling.
4: Hey, that is stunning.
5: Like it?
4: And how? Yeah, you certainly should be wearing nylons with that dress. Yes, sirree.
5: Oh, well.
2: Oh, would you mind, darling? I bought a carton of cigarettes in my briefcase in the hall, please.
5: Oh, yeah, I'd better take a pack with me. Henry! Nylons! Oh, you beast, teasing me like this. Oh, they're lovely.
4: Think nothing of it. Anytime you want nylons, just call on me.
5: When? Where? Did you have much trouble?
4: Ma'am, did you say trouble? Nothing at all. I just stood in line for 3 hours at the Silvertone shop. Of course, it rained for about 2 hours. But after all, nylons.
5: Henry, you're wonderful. Oh, I'm crazy about them. I'll put them right on. Oh, Marge and the girls will eat their hearts out.
4: If you permit my saying so, ma'am, you sure have a pretty pair of legs.
5: Uh-huh.
4: Don't be late, will you?
5: Darling, I'll be back as soon as I can.
4: Bye.
2: I sat around listening to the radio and reading the paper, waiting for Helen to come back. Hello? Oh, hello, Marge. Didn't she... she went out about 2 hours ago. Why?
6: Oh, well, just thought I'd tell her Silvertone's got some nylons.
2: I'll tell her. How's your bridge party?
6: Bridge party? Well, that's tomorrow night. Be sure and remind her, please.
2: I will, Marge. All right. Good night.
4: Bridge party. Tomorrow night. Marge's. I tried to sleep. I couldn't. I rolled around from side to side, thinking, wondering. It was no use. I got out of bed. I paced the floor. I didn't dare call Dottie's.
6: Oh. Hello, darling.
2: Helen. Where are you?
6: Lake Placid. There's Bryce. Billy chartered a plane. Just like that. Took Dottie and her husband and me.
2: When do you expect to get home? How I managed to get dressed and shaved, I don't recall. I don't know how long I walked the streets. My briefcase was in my hand. Must have parted from one account to another because my sales book shows that I took orders for some of my firm's new carpeting that day. These things I don't recall at all. But the line, the nylon line. Strange that I shouldn't remember getting on it. All I know is that suddenly I found myself part of it. How long I'd been on line, I don't recall. I told myself I had no business being on this line. I should have been out getting orders. But I felt chained to the line, waiting for the store to open. Finally, the line started moving. I asked for the same size and shade I bought for Helen. Then I saw her, leaving the store. I walked after her. Helen!
7: Yes?
2: Oh, I thought you were...
7: Helen?
2: Yes, I hope you'll excuse me.
7: Did you get some nylon?
2: Yes.
7: Sometimes I wonder whether it's worth the trouble just for one pair. So exhausting. I could stand a cocktail. Why are you looking at me like that?
2: Where shall we have it, Helen?
7: There you go again, Helen. You sure have Helen on your mind. Call me Louise.
2: We had the cocktails. And then dinner. And I walked her home. In the hallway.
7: This hall light seems to be out all the time. Well, it's been a lovely evening. You really need those nylons?
2: I reached over to kiss her. She turned her head, swung her back to me. I put my arms around her waist. Kissed her neck.
7: What's Helen got that I haven't got?
2: I got them for you, Helen.
7: What shape?
2: Rosy dawn. How smooth and soft they are. They look lovely against your pretty white skin.
7: Tickling my neck. What are you...
2: Look lovely around your pretty white throat. I got them for you, Helen. Just for you.

0: Well, that's what happens in a dark hallway when a girl embarks on, shall we say, sheer folly.
1: Oh, Mr. Host, to think there probably were people who would have helped Louise just inside that doorway.
0: But they couldn't hear her, Mary. Nylon stockings aren't like chains. They don't rattle when they're wrapped round someone's throat.
1: Well, at that hour of the night, folks aren't expecting murders on their doorsteps. The family was probably out in the kitchen having a last-minute snack before bedtime. Perhaps the radio was on, and they were all listening to the latest news headlines. Meanwhile, Mother would be fixing up a plate of sandwiches and brewing up a pot of Lipton tea. For Lipton tea would surely be part of the picture. Served with a late evening snack, it gives a happy ending to the day. And because it's so relaxing and enjoyable, a piping hot cup of Lipton's adds extra delight to any meal. Why waste time just thinking about it? Why not get a package of Lipton tea tomorrow and treat yourself to its mellow, full-bodied flavor? Remember, Lipton's gives you brisk flavor.

0: Wonder whether Henry's realized his sheer recklessness. Pretty thin, isn't it? Poor fellow has just strangled Louise. A Nile-and-Kali baby, if ever there was one. Under the impression he was killing his wife, Helen. Let's see what else he has to say about the telegram he just got from his dear, dear wife.
1: The telegram I held in my shaking hands convinced me of the horrible truth. It wasn't Helen I had murdered. The telegram was dated the very night in which I had strangled the unidentified woman.
2: Please don't be too angry with me. It is for the best. I've decided to marry Billy as soon as we can get divorced. I'll be home in a couple of days to pick up my clothes. Please don't be too unhappy.
1: Please don't be too unhappy. I wasn't. I was beyond that. I would never be unhappy again. Or happy. I felt only one desire. Kill Helen. I passed the nylon line again. Next day, walked by it. I was drawn back to it. I joined the line. I didn't move fast enough.
3: Keep on, please.
1: I felt a slight bump from behind. I turned.
4: I'm sorry.
1: Helen.
4: You must be mistaken.
1: Oh, I'm sorry.
4: We got in just in time. They're closing. Sold out. Wish my husband would stand in line. Oh, dear, it's starting to rain. Can I drop you off? My car's around the corner.
1: We drove a bit into the country. She was nice. Just bored. We pulled into a side road.
4: Is out of town so much?
1: My arm was around her shoulder. She snuggled against me. The same heady perfume. Helen's perfume. My free hand reached for the bag with the nylons.
4: Thanks, dear.
1: They hung around her like a necklace. I pulled.

0: I knew sooner or later they'd get me. But I couldn't help it. All I knew was that I had to kill Helen. I knew I would have to kill anyone who reminded me of Helen. Until Helen herself was home.
1: Yes, Commissioner, we've got all the men out. Yes, I'm assigning Keating to it. I'll keep you informed. Goodbye. Keating.
2: Yes, Inspector?
1: Come in, please.
3: Commissioner, on you again?
1: We've got to do something and do it fast. City's going crazy. It's only an idea, but it may work. You know the details. Both women wore the same size stockings, same shade. Both used the same perfume, same size clothes. Both pretty, same color hair, eyes, yours.
3: Want me to dye my hair?
1: Right. Now, those nylons, both pairs and the extra pairs found on the women came from the Silvertone shop on Madison Avenue.
3: What about a fur coat?
1: Yeah, take your pick of the two with the property clerk.
3: He may lay low for a while, with a panic on.
1: Yeah, we'll have to take our chances on that. But if this is the work of a madman, and it looks like it, he'll try it again. Now, drop everything. We'll arrange to have you hang around the counter. The shade is Rosy Dawn, size 9.5, 51 gauge.
3: Well, there'd be more than one man asking for that. It's the vogue right now, you know.
1: Yeah, we'll have to take our chances.
4: Yes, mister, what's yours? Make up your mind, mister. There's lots of people waiting.
5: I beg your pardon. I was just looking over there. I thought I recognized someone.
4: Size and shade, please.
5: Rosy Dawn, 9.5, 51 gauge.
4: They're down there. I'll get them. Rosy Dawn,
3: 9.5, 51 gauge, Lieutenant Keating.
6: Thank you.
4: Would you mind stepping up this way, ma'am? This is the last box. That gentleman wants a pair, too.
3: No, not at all. I beg your pardon.
5: Helen.
3: Oh, you must be mistaken.
5: Oh, I'm sorry. You look so much like...
3: How much, please?
4: $1.65.
5: I'm sorry to keep staring at you.
3: You still think I'm Helen.
5: You could be.
3: Well?
5: Care for a lift? I'm taking a cab to 51st and 3rd Avenue.
3: I don't mind. I live down near 2nd.
5: Stop, driver.
7: I thought you said...
5: Never mind.
3: What are you looking at?
5: That cab in front of the house. Woman getting out. My wife, Helen. Must be coming for her clothes with those bags. Hey, why, cabbie, keep the change. I'll just sit here until she goes in.
3: So, hubby wanted to play while wifey was away.
5: What's that? I'm sorry. I need these nylons now for my wife. Driver, take the lady down to 2nd Avenue. Then come back to me in about 15 minutes.
7: What's your address, lady?
3: I'll be getting out here, too, as soon as he goes into the building.
4: Anybody there? That you, Henry?
5: Yes, darling. It's me.
4: You scared me.
5: I scared you? Mild, meek, adoring Henry? Your husband? Scared you?
4: Don't talk like that, Henry. I explained everything in my wire. You got it, didn't you?
5: Your wire? Yes, my darling. Made everything clear. Very clear. The cold and the wind and the rain. Standing in line for hours and hours. For nylons. My darling.
4: Don't come near me. Stay away from me.
5: Don't be alarmed, darling. I've brought you some nylons. Look. Pretty?
4: I really don't need them. I got plenty.
5: But you won't need any more after these.
4: Stop it!
5: You won't need any more nylons. I could hear trying to revive Helen. It was no use. She'd come in too late. And she bent over me. Summoning what strength I had, I grabbed her leg, tripped her.
4: Wait.
5: As her head hit the wall, the gun dropped. I grabbed it.
4: Better not.
5: Get up. As
0: Sit in that chair.
3: You're the Nylon murderer, aren't you?
0: Yes. You're a detective. Pretty smart.
3: What are you going to do?
0: Strange. I wanted to kill you. When I saw you in the store, Miss,
3: Lieutenant Keating.
0: Now that Helen is gone, I feel at peace. I don't want to kill anyone.
3: I know how you feel, Henry.
0: I loved her. You believe that, don't you?
3: Sure.
0: She was no good. Get up.
3: What for?
0: Get up, I said. Now walk over to that closet. Go on. Open the door. Now turn around. Don't try anything or I'll have to shoot. Walk in. I'm sorry. So sorry, Miss Keating. Now, they can come and get you. Both of you.
1: Keating. Keating, you all right?
3: Nasty bump, Inspector. Did he get away? He was bleeding pretty badly.
1: Now, the blood leads into the bedroom. What? Oh, crazy fool. He's hanged himself. With nylons.
3: Crazy? I wonder.
1: Cut him down, Brady.
3: Well, too late, Inspector. There's a note on the floor.
1: Let's see it. Miss Keating will understand. Do you, Lieutenant?
3: Yes, Inspector. I do.
6: Now, wasn't that a wasteful cop? Imagine cutting poor Henry down. Ruined a perfectly good pair of nylon. He should have untied the knot. Well, one way or another, it goes to prove that when you've got a case of nylons, you've got your hands full. As for poor Henry, one way or another, he faces a long stretch.
8: Well, there's one good thing about it, Mr. Host. With Henry dead, ladies can stand in nylon lines once again without being afraid.
6: Yes, Mary, tomorrow is another and a happier day for the ladies.
8: Oh, but it needn't be just for the ladies, Mr. Host. Tomorrow can be a red-letter day for their families, too. That is, if they remember to put Lipton tea on tomorrow's grocery order tonight. How about that, friend? Jot it down right now so you'll surely remember. It'll be doing yourself and your family a good turn. Because you'll all love grand Lipton tea. Everybody does. Because Lipton's has such delightful, brisk flavor. Because it's so satisfying and zestful. Don't let another day go by without trying it, will you? Tomorrow, be sure it's Lipton tea you ask for and Lipton's you get. Because Lipton tea has that wonderful, brisk flavor.
6: And now, friends, before I bid you a fond farewell, I must tell you about the wife of a friend of mine who smokes nylon cigarettes. Yes, it burns her up. She has to roll her own, but she sure gets a run for her money. Oh, by the way, this month's Inner Sanctum mystery novel is The Lying Ladies by Robert Finnegan. And next week, the makers of Lipton Tea and Lipton Soups bring you another Inner Sanctum story directed by Hyman Brown, starring Victor Moore, the famous Hollywood and Broadway star. It's called Murders in the Moor. A scalp-raising, toe-tingling story about a little man and a big knife and girl. Lots of girls. But most of them will be no good to anybody because they end up dead. Until next week, then, and our special star, Victor Moore. Good night. Pleasant dreams.
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0: The Mutual Broadcasting System presents Quiet Please, which is written and directed by Willis Cooper and which features Ernest Chappell. Quiet Please for tonight is called Clarissa.
1: No. He was dead before the fire started. I've told you that a dozen times. No, I can't prove it, of course not. You'll just have to believe me. Take my word for it. I can't prove he was dead. You can't prove he wasn't. And anyway, what difference does it make? Now, I'm sorry. I can't hear you very well. Yes. Well, all right. It was an old black shell of a house. A house that has lived too long. A house where the floors groaned in pain at night, where the windows shuddered at the gentlest touch of the wind. Where door latches suddenly gave up their grip and let the night come sniffing into the house to paw at your eyes and wake you to the other silences that lay around you. It was never warm there. In the winter, old Heinz kept a fire going in the fireplace in the old sitting room, but the logs were scrawny and the draft was bad. And the flames seemed to grudge us their warmth so that we shivered all through the day. We're glad when night came and we could escape to the meager comfort of the drafty bedrooms. And in the summer, there was a dampness about the place. An unhealthy clamminess drifted from the walls and stirred uneasily among the ancient smells of decay that clung to the place. Well, I suppose you could call old Heinz a character. You said you didn't know him? An immigrant from the Rhineland sometime in the early 70s. That would make him, let me see, how old?
2: Ich war im Rheinland geboren, in der Jahrzeit 1862.
1: That's right, 1862. He was an old man, but he never appeared old. You might have taken him for a vigorous man of 60. His hair and his scraggly mustache were jet black. I suspect he dyed them regularly. And his blue eyes seemed as keen as those of a boy of 18. And he'd never been away from the house for a single night, he used to say, from the day he bought it and moved into it in 1888.

0: dreary days and nights in that house. Huh? I couldn't afford a better place to live. No, people don't go to live in a haunted house if they can find another place, you know.
1: I like children.
2: There's enough left here in the bottle for one more for each of us, huh?
0: Thank you, Heinz.
2: And yes, schlaf wohl.
0: And I drank the last of the wine with the old man. And then I climbed the creaking stairs to the dreary little room, carrying the kerosene lamp in one hand and casting fabulous shadows on the peeling wallpaper. Seeing the ancient plush-covered rocking chair nodding away at me as I entered the room, as if a startled occupant had suddenly deserted it at the sound of my footsteps on the stairs. And the cold spring rain drenching the window panes. And the murmured complaints of the beams and rafters of the old house. Pleasant, musty fumes of the wine I had drunk kept sleep away for a while when I'd blown out the lamp. The melody of that children's song flowed again across my mind as I lay there. My thoughts wandered to the lonely child that dwelt in the haunted house with the old man and the new-come student. I smiled to myself as I thought, now that settles the question of the house being haunted, doesn't it? People have heard the little girl singing to herself in the night. They've not known that a little girl lived here, too. And, yeah, that's the ghost. And I smiled again at superstitions. And another idle thought struck me. I wondered at the child's age. 10 or 12 years old, by the sound of her voice. And somewhere in the back of my drowsy mind, I seem to remember that Heinz had told me Helena, his wife, had died. When was it, the year of the San Francisco earthquake? Well, that would be 1906. That would be 42 years ago. And this was a child of 10 or 12.

0: on me, the old house seemed a little more cheerful, a little more livable. There was a tinge of green through the gray of the fields that surround the house, and Hines told me he'd seen a robin. I stood and watched him a long time, and I don't think he noticed how my eyes wandered to the windows of the old house, searching for a flash of color that might be a child's hair ribbon, or how I listened for the sound of a young boy singing a little song the children who danced so long ago on the bridges of Avignon. I didn't even notice that I was humming a song under my breath. What?
1: Oh.
2: Well, that's Clarissa's song.
0: A kid used to sing it when I was young.
2: Yeah, my wife is French. She taught the song to Clarissa.
0: Oh?
2: Yeah, it is an old song.
0: How old is your daughter, Heinz?
2: Eh?
0: How old?
2: Oh, she's young.
0: Is she pretty?
2: Oh, yeah. Your breakfast?
0: Coffee. I found it on the stove.
2: Clarissa made it.
0: Oh, did she?
2: You'd better go to work now, eh?
0: Yes, I suppose so. You don't need to keep the little girl out of sight on my account, Heinz. I like children.
2: Oh, she bother you.
0: Oh, no, I've got a little sister back home.
2: Oh, yeah?
0: Miriam. She's 11.
2: Clarissa is older.
0: Oh? Miriam's got bright yellow hair.
2: Clarissa has dark hair.
0: Yeah, I got a picture of her here.
2: Oh, so? She's very pretty. I have no picture of Clarissa.
0: Well, that's too bad.
2: I'll see you tonight, huh?
0: Yes. Yeah, sure, Hyde. I should have let the thing drop then and there. If the old man felt that children should be kept away from adults, that was his privilege, of course. And although I was often lonely for other company than the old man, I was a dweller in his house, naturally subject to his wishes. My work? No, I never left the place. My book? Well, I was writing a book. No, not very exciting. Mathematics. I have some theories. No, the book is gone. The fire, you remember? I could understand Heinz. I thought he obviously had a great respect for a man's work, especially a work of such apparent erudition. I must not be disturbed. I might stay in my room day and night with my slide rules and my profile paper and my broken flower pot full of sharpened pencils. I was not to be disturbed. But how many times I wished for the happy sound of my little sister Miriam's gay laughter. Found myself listening for the lilt of the little girl song that she used to sing. And that Clarissa knew, too. Heinz mentioned Clarissa occasionally.
2: I sometimes wish that I could have sent Clarissa to school, Jesse.
0: Well, it's too bad you didn't.
2: Always there was never enough money.
0: Why, there are schools. Public schools, Heinz.
2: No, not for Clarissa's free schools.
0: You know, I wonder.
2: Wonder?
0: Well, you know, children are supposed to go to school. I'm surprised that the school authorities haven't been to see about sending her.
2: The police?
0: Oh, no, not the police. But there are laws about schools. I mean, you might find yourself in trouble if they discover you have a daughter of school age.
2: They will come here.
0: Well, if they find out.
2: Jesse, you will not tell.
0: Now, look here, Heinz. You're not being fair to the child.
2: Oh, yes, yes.
0: No, really, I mean it. Hasn't she ever been to school?
2: Not. I teach her a little.
0: Well, Heinz, it's none of my business, but you're doing her a very serious harm.
2: No, no, listen, Jesse. You don't tell anybody about her.
0: Well, I don't know, Heinz. If they come and ask me...
2: Jesse, listen. I tell you something.
0: Well?
2: Clarissa can't go to school.
0: Well, why not? I told you it doesn't cost anything.
2: It is not that.
0: Well, then?
2: She's not well.
0: Oh, I'm sorry, Heinz. Look, would you like it if I gave her a little of my time and taught her some of the elementary...
2: No, please, don't.
0: Well, I'd be glad to.
2: No.
0: Well, have it your way, Heinz. I don't mean to intrude on your affairs, but after all, a child...
2: I'm sorry, Jesse. I thank you, but No.
0: All right. Forget it. But I couldn't forget it. A kindly old man. Yes, he was kindly. And a sick child who had never seen the inside of a schoolroom, who was growing up to become... what? In an ancient, moldering house, a house that had lived too long, along with a father born 86 years ago. Alone at night in the darkness with the house grumbling and complaining around me, I thought about the plight of the child. Sometimes I could hear her song far away somewhere in the dank recesses of that crumbling house. And my thoughts revolved again about this mystery. Heinz said she was not well. Heinz would not allow her to appear. Was Clarissa some misshapen monster child that she must be pent up and never see the sun? Was she... I detest mysteries of that kind. I love the good, clean mysteries of abscissa and ordinate, the logarithm and antilogarithm of the calculus and the grand old theorems devised by the ancients. But the fascinating mysteries of the human mind and of human behavior are alien to me. Them I hate. And my thoughts crept further and further away from the 10 numbers as doubt and speculation about the child laid hold of my mind. In the night, how often I heard her sobs, I thought, sometimes close outside my door. And yet when I opened the door, there was nothing. And old Heinz grew more and more taciturn. He never spoke of his daughter. He seemed to avoid me by day and to disappear by night. But the summer came then, and the fall, and winter. My book was going badly, and my thoughts wandered. I must leave this place, I thought, or find out this mystery. And again I asked the old man if there was not something I might do for this pathetic child, this invisible, haunting voice.
2: No, Jesse, there is nothing you could do.
0: But Christmas is coming, Heinz. What can I get her for Christmas?
2: No, why not, Jesse?
0: What?
2: My Helene. She died on the eve of Christmas.
0: Well... but, Heinz, you owe it to the child.
2: No. Let us not speak of it again.
0: But to me, the thought of Christmas passing by this child was unspeakable. I determined that if the old man would do nothing about it, I would. You know, I had little money, and there was so little I could do. But I did come into the town here, and I found a toy for her. I found one I could afford. A little woolly lamb. A little woolly... white lamb with black buttons for eyes and a blue silk ribbon about its neck and a gay little blue flower in its mouth. I hung a little card about its neck that said, Merry Christmas to Clarissa. And on Christmas Eve, Heinz and I shared the last bottle of Ben Kostler Doctor before the miserly little fire. And I gave him one of the handkerchiefs my little sister Miriam had sent me, and he gave me an old stone krug with a heavy pewter top that he said came from Heidelberg. And we regretted that there was no creamy Pilsner Urquell to drink from it. Wished each other a happy Christmas. And then, in the night, I was awakened by a tiny sound. And I lay awake silently for a moment. And there was another sound. A hesitant little footstep. And the rustling at the dresser across the room from me. And I lay quietly and listened. Is that you, Clarissa? Is that you, Clarissa? Get you. but I hope you like it. And I felt the touch of a tiny hand on my shoulder, and lips brushed my cheek, and the door closed. And the sound of her voice in the little song was happier now than I'd ever heard it.

0: So I knew at last that Clarissa was not a ghost, but a living person. And I felt more at peace with myself as I realized that this was what had been plucking at the corners of my mind. And I was happy now that I knew she really lived. But I was not living in the midst of fantasy. I had wondered what Heinz would say. He was perfectly natural about it.
1: It was good of you, Jesse.
0: Good? What?
1: To find a gift for Clarissa.
0: Oh, did you like it?
1: Ah.
0: Well, I'm glad.
1: She asked me to say, Bitteschön to you.
0: Then I say, Bitteschön?
1: Ah, that is good. You're a kind person, Jesse.
0: I wish it could have been more.
1: Oh, it is a very rich gift. Never has she had such a thing.
0: Is she going to have Christmas dinner with us, Heinz?
1: No.
0: So, I had won a little victory in this conflict with the darkness. But I was to go no further. I asked Heinz about her. Heinz answered shortly. I suggested that a birthday gift might be in order if I only knew her birthday. I proposed writing to my own sister and begging her for outworn storybooks that Clarissa might read, even if she must stay aloof from the rest of the house. Heinz did not reply. Everything was as it had always been, so long as the name of Clarissa was not mentioned. But when it came in the late spring, when it was cold and windy again, and the raw snow pelted against the windows and the whole house shivered, I heard her crying again in the night. And there was a quality in her voice this time that brought me out of the bed and into the hall. I called in alarm. Clarissa! I stepped back into my room and lit the kerosene lamp. And as I stepped out again toward the hallway, Heinz confronted me.
1: What's my hunting, Jesse?
0: Why, can't you hear her, Heinz? Something's wrong, she's sick.
1: No, go back by your room, Jesse.
0: Oh, but Heinz!
1: No, Peter, Jesse! Go back!
0: Now, Heinz, listen to me. Something's awfully wrong with that child, and
1: I will take care of her, Jesse.
0: Please, Heinz.
1: In your room.
0: Now, see here, I
1: take care of my own man, huh? Heinz!
0: I reached for the door at once, but it was locked from the outside. And I beat on it and stormed at it in the cold. But for once it held. I screamed at the father, threatening every kind of vengeance on him. Till at last I suddenly realized that I was being hysterically silly. In the silence, I could hear nothing but the moan of the wind around the rusty cornices of the house and the hiss of snowflakes against the window. I sat down, shaken, bitter at myself for giving way to such an outburst over a child's crying in the night. And at last I lay down again. And in the frosty silence of the early dawn, I fell asleep. And when I awoke hours later and found my door unlocked again, Heinz was not to be found. Not that day, nor the next. I tramped through the house, opening doors, calling him, calling Clarissa. There was not a sound to answer me. I found a little wood and made a miserable fire. I suppose I ate. I don't remember any too well. And at night I went to bed, to lie shivering for hours, straining my ears for a sound. The sound of a child's song. The sound of a father's footstep in the cold darkness. And it was morning, nearly morning. Gray fingers of morning plucking at the frost-rimed windows. And I awoke to see Heinz standing beside my bed. In the 2 days, he seemed to have aged 20 years. He was an old, old man. He spoke to me.
1: Jesse, my friend.
0: What's the matter, Heinz?
1: No much matter, Jesse. I am dying.
0: Why, Heinz!
1: It is finished now, Jesse. Anders is
2: Oh, Repo.
0: Sit down.
2: No, no. Hear me. See, the key to Clarissa's room. You take it.
0: Oh, is she all right?
2: Hi! Too late for me now. Go. Clarissa's room. Do what is to be done.
0: I lifted him to the bed. I bent over him. I listened for his heart. There was no sound. Heinz was dead. Yes, just as I told you before, he died. He died there in my room, yes. What? Oh, yes. In the little half-light, I found the kerosene lamp and I lit it. I took the key from the floor where he dropped it. No. I found the room very easily. It was at the far end of the hall. I called. Clarissa? Clarissa? And there was no answer. So I unlocked the door. And holding the light above my head, I walked over to the bed. And there, lying on the bed, dressed in a pinafore that might have come out of the 10-year-old drawing in Alice in Wonderland. Clutching a little woolly lamb to her breast, there lay a tiny, old, old woman with long white hair braided into pigtails. Clarissa. And I knew why I hadn't heard the little song for 2 days. And so when the lamp dropped out of my hand and the flames started licking around the dry-as-dust draperies and the fragile old oaken boards on the floor, I turned and went out of the house. Well, what else was there to do? The house had lived too

0: phrase for tonight was called Clarissa. And the man who spoke to you was Ernest Chappell. And Heinz was played by Bruno Vick. Clarissa by Peggy Stanley. As usual, music for Quiet Please is by Albert Berman. Now a word from our writer-director, Willis Cooper.
1: 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Quiet Please for next week

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1: This is The Mysterious Traveler, inviting you to join me on another journey into the realm of the strange and terrifying. I hope you will enjoy the trip, that it will thrill you a little and chill you a little. So settle back, get a good grip on your nerves, and be comfortable, if you can, as you hear the story I call Death Writes a Letter. My story begins last summer in the townhouse of Martin Drake, a well-known financier. Martin is deep in argument with his older brother, John, as his daughter, Susan, enters the room unnoticed.
2: John, how can you possibly believe in such things? Spiritualism, nonsense is a better word for it.
3: To a skeptic, everything is nonsense. But if you'd seen and heard what I have, you too would believe.
4: Hello, Father. Uncle John.
3: Hello, Susan.
4: Oh, I see you two are up to your old arguments.
3: Well, your father's a very stubborn man, Susan.
2: Well, I may be stubborn, but I'm no fool. Imagine believing in spiritualism, telepathy, and all that tommyrot.
3: I believe in spiritualism, Martin, and that the living can communicate with the dead. And nothing you can say will swerve me from my beliefs.
4: Uncle John, in all these years you've been studying spiritualism, have you ever been able to communicate with Aunt Judith?
3: No, Susan, I haven't. But there have been times late at night when I've all but broken through the barrier that separates us.
2: Oh, I give up. There's no use in arguing with a man who has an obsession.
4: Oh, that's fine, Father. Now the three of us can go into supper.
3: Oh, I'm sorry, Susan, but I can't stay for supper.
4: Oh, why not?
3: I have an appointment with an honorary critic.
2: A what?
3: An honorary critic, a man who's an interpreter of dreams.
2: John, good grief, don't tell me you believe in that, too.
3: Why not, Martin? For years, psychoanalysts have interpreted dreams in an effort to help their patients. The subconscious minds of the living can sometimes bridge the vast gap of death.
2: Now, John, I'm warning you. If you don't give up this obsession of yours, there's no telling how you'll end.
3: I know you think I'm cracked, that all the years I've spent studying spiritualism have been wasted, but you're wrong. The living and the dead can communicate with each other, and someday you'll realize I'm right. Now, I really must be going, or I'll be late.
4: Well, Uncle John, you will drive up to the country with Father this weekend, won't you?
3: Oh, are you opening the summer place?
4: Yes, I'm driving up tomorrow to open the house and engage the servants.
3: Well, I'll try my best to join your father this weekend.
4: Oh, that's fine.
3: Don't bother showing me the door. Good night.
4: Good night, Uncle John.
3: Good night.
2: To think that anyone in this day and age still believes in spiritualism, particularly your Uncle John, it's incredible.
4: I don't know, Father. Uncle John seems so sure of himself that sometimes I feel he may be right.
2: Oh, Susan, that's nonsense.
4: But look, Father, if it's all nonsense, why should Uncle John believe in it? You yourself have often said he's the most brilliant man you know.
2: And he is. It's just that, well, we all have our eccentricities, and John's is spiritualism. Until his wife died 5 years ago, he was just as sane as you or I. No living person has ever communicated with the dead, and none ever will.
4: Father, are you awake? Father!
5: What? Oh, Susan, come in, dear, come in.
4: Oh, I'm sorry if I woke you, Father.
5: Oh, it's all right. What time is it?
4: It's just 7 o'clock.
5: 7 o'clock? Well, what are you doing up and dressed so early?
4: I'm driving up to the country to open our summer place. Have you forgotten, Father?
5: Oh, yes, there you are.
4: Oh, didn't you sleep well last night, Father? There are circles under your eyes.
5: No, I spent a very poor night. I had a nightmare, but I can't seem to remember what it was about.
4: Oh, I'm sorry, Father. Darling, is there anything I can get you?
5: No, I'll be all right. You run along.
4: Oh, I need the keys to the car.
5: Oh, yes, you'll find them over there on my desk. And if you need any money, help yourself.
4: Oh, thank you, Father, but I have enough money.
5: Have you found the keys?
4: Oh, yes, here they are. Oh, do you want me to mail this letter on your desk?
5: What letter?
4: Well, this one. It isn't addressed. All that's written on the envelope is one word. Urgent.
5: Urgent?
4: Yes, and it's in your handwriting, see?
5: Why, I never wrote that.
4: But, Father, it is your handwriting. Look, there are ink stains on your fingers. You must have written it before you went to bed.
5: But I tell you, I didn't. Let me see that letter. Yes, that's my handwriting, all right.
4: Oh, Father, I'm leaving now. I want to get there by noon.
5: What? Oh, yes. Goodbye, dear. Take care of yourself.
4: I will, darling. Bye.
5: Urgent. And it's my handwriting, all right. But for the life of me, I can't remember. Well, let's see. Dear Martin. What the devil? A letter in my own handwriting addressed to me. Dear Martin. No. No, this can't be. It can't.
6: Martin, is anything wrong? I came as quickly as I could. You sounded so upset over the phone.
3: Dr. Warren, I'm afraid my mind is giving way.
6: You, Martin? You're the last person in the world to become unbalanced.
3: Well, that's what I thought until I read this letter.
6: Letter?
3: Yes, and it's in my handwriting, so I must have written it.
6: I'm afraid I don't understand.
3: When I woke up an hour ago, this letter was on my desk. I could see it as my handwriting, and yet I don't remember having written it.
6: You don't remember having written it?
3: No, and yet I must have. There are still ink stains on my fingers.
6: Martin, none of this makes sense.
3: Yes, I know.
6: What's in the letter?
3: I'll read it to you. Dear Martin...
6: Wait a minute. You mean it's in your handwriting, but it's addressed to you?
3: Yes, but it's signed with the name of my brother John.
6: Signed by John, in your writing?
3: Exactly.
6: You better read me that letter. Maybe then I can understand this.
3: Dear Martin, this letter will undoubtedly give you quite a shock.
7: But after you finish reading it, I'm quite sure you'll understand why it was written. After I left Susan and you a few hours ago, I went to keep my appointment with the dream interpreter I'd spoken to you about. It was shortly before midnight that I returned to my home. As usual, I found Martha and Paul waiting up for me.
8: Good evening. Good evening, Mr. John.
7: Paul, Martha, what are you doing up so late? I told you never to wait up for me after 10 o'clock.
8: Well, we worry about you. You know what the doctor said about your heart.
9: You should have been in bed an hour ago.
7: You both treat me as though I were a 6-year-old.
8: And sometimes you act like one. Well, I have a glass of warm milk for you in the pantry.
7: I don't want any milk.
9: It's good for you. Here, let me have your coat.
7: Oh, thank you, Paul. It feels good to be home, sitting in the chair before the fire.
8: Here's your warm milk, Mr. John, and I want you to drink it down without any arguments. After all, it's for your own good. Here, take... Mr. John? Mr. John?
9: Martha, what's wrong?
8: Oh, Mr. John.
9: Mr. John. Mr. John, answer me. He's dead.
8: Oh.
9: Now, please, Martha, please, you mustn't cry. The end came very quickly, peacefully. Now, there, Martha, there.
7: It came as quite a shock, Martin, hearing myself declared dead, but as I saw my earthly body sitting in the armchair by the fireplace, I knew it was true. John Drake was dead. I wanted to comfort Paul and Martha, make them understand that only the body of John Drake was dead, that the spirit would live forever. I wanted to tell them that I was indescribably happy, for I knew without knowing how that on the following day I should be reunited with my dear wife, Judith. Then my thoughts turned to you, Martin. And in one brief moment, I saw your past, your present, and your future. Your future left me horrified, Martin, for in it I saw unhappiness. Unhappiness and death. I felt that somehow I had to warn you of what the future held. I left the house I had died in and went to your home. The radio was playing. You were sitting in an easy chair, reading a book, unaware of what the future held for you. Martin! Martin, you must listen to me. Martin, look up from that book you're reading. You must. But I couldn't reach you with my words. There was too great a distance between us. I stood by, helpless to aid you. A few minutes later, you yawned, closed the book, and turned off the radio. A half hour later, you were in bed and asleep. And then I suddenly had hope. I couldn't reach you while you were awake, Martin, but while you slept, perhaps I could reach your subconscious, warn you about the future. I saw your desk with writing paper on it, and I knew that was the only way to reach you. I spoke softly, trying to reach your subconscious. Martin. Martin, listen to me. This is John. You must hear me. for it's a matter of life and death.
5: I don't know.
7: You must do exactly as I say. I want you to get out of bed. That's it. Throw back the covers. Now put your feet on the floor. Martin, do as I say. That's right. Now go to your desk. That's fine. Now sit down. That's it. Pick up the pen that's on the desk. Martin, pick up the pen. That's right. You picked up the pen and began to write as I dictated. Everything up to this point explains how this letter was written. And now, the reason for it. In looking into the future, I was horrified to see that Susan would die the night of June 7th, 1947, at exactly 6 o'clock. That means you must act swiftly, Martin, for she has less than 24 hours to live. If you don't, she will be found frozen to death. As for yourself, I see you dying as the result of an accident in a small, roughly furnished room. In this room is a desk calendar. And the date it shows as you lie dying is September 3rd, 1947. Martin, the love I bear you and your daughter has reached out from another world to warn you against
5: the future. I pray that you will act upon this information and save yourselves. Your brother, John.
6: That's the most extraordinary letter I ever heard.
5: Well, what do you make of it, Doctor?
6: You're sure this is your handwriting?
5: Certain of it. And then there are these ink stains on my fingers.
6: Yes. It's amazing.
5: It's obvious that I wrote this letter last night in my sleep. What upsets me is the content of the letter. The things I wrote are so fantastic that I'm afraid I may be losing my mind.
6: No. I'm quite sure you're sane, Martin.
5: Well, then how do you account for my writing such a fantastic letter even in my sleep?
6: Has it occurred to you that this fantastic letter, as you call it, may not be fantastic?
5: What? Now, Henry, you're not trying to tell me that you believe that this letter is true. That my brother John did die last night and came here. Surely you don't believe in all that tommy rot.
6: Then your explanation for that letter is that you wrote it while having a nightmare?
5: Well, of course. What other answer could there be? It's ridiculous to think that you, a man of science, could attach any credence to this letter, even for a moment. You amaze me.
6: There have been many phenomena in history. Phenomena that never could be explained. Not even by science.
5: Oh, you're almost as bad as my brother. Soon you'll be telling me that you, too, believe in spiritualism.
6: Have you called up your brother this morning?
5: Why, no. Why should I have? Oh. You think he may have died last night as he wrote me in this letter? Doctor, I think you'd better see a doctor.
6: I suggest you call your brother.
5: Well, all right, I will, just to show you what a fool you are for believing even for a moment that there can be anything to this letter. Why, when John was here last night, he looked just as healthy as... Hello, Paul, this is Mr. Drake. Is my brother there?
10: The what? Last night? After he returned home. I see. Thank you, Paul.
6: He is dead. Isn't he?
10: Yes. Paul said that he died last night.
6: If your brother died last night, then this letter must have been written by him through your subconscious after...
5: No, that can't be. What you're saying is madness. The dead can't communicate with the living.
6: Yeah, but in this letter, your brother speaks of his death last night and goes on to tell...
5: My brother couldn't have written that letter through my subconscious. Such things can't happen.
6: I wish I felt as certain as you do. What about this part of the letter? In looking into the future, I was horrified to see that Susan would die the night of June 7th, 1947, at exactly 6 o'clock in the evening. That means you must act swiftly, Martin, for she has less than 12 hours to live. If you don't, she'll be found frozen to death.
5: And that proves how fantastic the whole letter is. Today is June 7th, and outside it's like summer. How could Susan possibly be frozen to death?
6: I don't know, Martin. But if Susan were my daughter, I think I'd want to be with her tonight at 6 o'clock. You'd never be able to forgive yourself if anything were to happen to her. I'll go with you if you like.
5: Oh, very well. But mind you, I still don't believe that John wrote this letter through my subconscious. time is it, Henry?
6: It's a few minutes after six.
5: If we hadn't had the breakdown, we'd have been there hours ago.
6: How much further is it?
5: As soon as we reach the top of this hill, you'll be able to see it.
6: I wish we'd reached the house before six.
5: Now, surely you don't believe what that letter says. How could Susan possibly freeze to death? Why, it's a warm evening. It's like summer.
6: Yes, I know, but just the same, I wish we'd arrived sooner.
5: Look, you can see the house now, down there in the valley. Susan's probably getting dinner. And we'll certainly look like a pair of fools coming up here because of that ridiculous letter.
6: I hope you're right.
5: Henry, Susan isn't in her room.
6: She isn't?
5: No.
6: Could she be in the village or visiting friends?
5: No. You're forgetting her car's parked in front of the house.
6: Yeah, that's right.
5: Well, where can she be?
6: I'm afraid I can't answer that.
5: I'll search the second and third floors while you search this floor in the cellar. She must be someplace in the house. Henry, where are you?
6: Down in the cellar, Martin.
5: I searched every room on the second and third floor, but I couldn't find a sign of her.
6: I found her, Martin.
5: You found her? Well, where is she? Susan.
6: You must prepare yourself for a shock.
5: Shock?
6: Martin, listen to me. I found her in the cold storage room, frozen to death.
5: No. She can't be dead.
6: But she is, Martin. From what I could make out, she turned on the freezing system full and then went inside to store some meats. Probably right after she got here. While she was in there, the door slammed shut. Locked her in.
5: Oh, Susan. If only I'd gotten here in time.
6: Martin, for weeks now you've been like this. Now you must get hold of yourself. You'll break down. You did everything you could to save Susan.
5: No, that's just it. I didn't. John reached me from beyond the grave to warn me about the future, but I merely laughed. Had I heeded his letter, Susan would be alive today.
6: But, Martin, you did try to get there in time. It wasn't your fault the car broke down.
5: Yes, but if I'd believed in the letter, I'd have hired another car and kept going instead of waiting for my car to be repaired.
6: You know, I've been thinking, perhaps it was meant that your car should break down, that you should arrive too late to save Susan.
5: What?
6: Perhaps it was wrong of John to break through the barrier that separates the living from the dead and warn you of the future.
5: Well, how could it be wrong if it would have saved Susan?
6: Perhaps it was ordained that Susan was to die when she did. And that's why the car broke down.
5: No. I could have saved her if only I'd hired another car and rushed on to my country home. But at least now I can heed John's warning and save my own life.
6: Save your own life?
5: Yes. Have you forgotten the other part of the letter? As for yourself, Martin, I see you dying as the result of an accident in a small, roughly furnished room. In this room is a desk calendar, and the date it shows as you lie dying is September 3rd, 1947. Today is August 1st. That means I have less than 5 weeks to live, unless I can save myself.
6: Well, how can you save yourself, Martin? What's meant to be will be.
5: Not if I'm clever enough to take advantage of the information in this letter. Dying as a result of an accident in a small, roughly furnished room. Yes, but if John had only told me what kind of an accident it was meant to be. Well, nevertheless, come what may, I'm not going to die on September 3rd. Just a minute.
6: Hey, Martin, what's going on? I mean, what's the meaning of all those men around the house? Why was I searched before I entered the room?
5: Henry, do you know what the date is?
6: Well, yes, it's September 2nd.
5: Yes, and in a few minutes it will be midnight, and then it will be September 3rd.
6: Oh, yes, that's right. The letter.
5: In the letter, John warns me that I shall die of an accident in a small, roughly furnished room. Well, you'd hardly call this drawing room that, would you?
6: No, I wouldn't.
5: It's my intention to remain in this room until tomorrow is past. Now, Henry, would you mind keeping me company for the next 24 hours?
6: No, Martin, not at all.
5: See, I've taken every possible precaution to prevent an accident from occurring. I've removed everything from this room but that sofa, chair, and table. And I have food in here to last me for several days. I have guards around this house and outside this room to prevent anyone from entering for the next 24 hours.
6: It certainly sounds as though you've taken every precaution.
5: Yes, I've done everything I could think of. Henry, do you hear that? It's just midnight. September 3rd is here.

0: Martin, will you stop looking at your watch every other second?
1: I can't help it. One more minute and it'll be midnight. And when the clock in the hallway strikes, it'll be September 4th.
0: Yes, Martin, yes. Now, why don't you sit down and take it easy?
1: How can I at a time like this?
0: Martin, you must calm down. Think of your heart.
1: Only 30 seconds more, Henry. 30 seconds.
0: Martin, you're as white as a sheet.
1: Well, who wouldn't be? I'm cheating death. I'm going to live. Live, do you hear?
0: Easy there now. I can't help feeling it would have been better if John hadn't warned you about the future.
1: No, no, don't say that. If he hadn't, I'd have been dead by now. That's it. Henry, do you hear that? It's midnight. And I'm still alive. Alive.
2: For some weeks, Martin Drake was a sick man as the result of the strain he'd undergone. But with the coming of fall, he was well on the road to recovery. It was in late autumn that he invited Dr. Warren to go hunting with him in Maine. Day after day, the two men, with their guide, roamed the woods. The exercise and outdoor life did Martin a world of good, and he was soon his former self, both physically and mentally.
3: It seems to be getting much colder, doesn't it?
0: Yes, it feels very much like snow.
4: I think it'll hold off for a while yet. Like to do a little more hunting, Mr. Drake? We still got a couple of hours till it gets dark.
3: Yes, I wouldn't mind. How about you, Henry?
0: Well, by all means. Maybe we'll come across that buck we spotted this morning.
3: Yes, he was a big fellow. Where'd I put my rifle?
4: Here it is, Mr. Drake, under the tree.
3: Oh, yes, so it is.
4: Here's your rifle, Doc.
3: Right. This rifle of mine.
0: Oh. Martin, what happened?
4: Good grief, he shot himself, Doc.
0: Martin, are you badly hurt?
1: The gun went off when I picked it up. My shoulder.
0: Easy now. Well, I have a look at it.
1: Oh.
4: Is it bad, Doc?
0: No, not bad. We must get him to a shelter and stop this bleeding.
4: Ed Tolliver's place is about a quarter of a mile from here, Doc.
0: All right, give me a hand.
1: We gotta get him there at once. Put him down gently on the cot.
4: Okay.
1: Easy now. That's it.
4: How is he, Doc? Think he'll pull through?
0: Of course. He just fainted from the pain and the loss of blood. Now, let's see.
4: Sure is a nasty wound.
0: Yeah. Fortunately, the bullet went on through his shoulder. I won't have to probe for it.
1: Oh.
4: What are you going to do to him, Doc?
0: Well, first I'll have
1: Henry,
0: to...
1: Where am I?
0: Now, just lie still, Martin. We brought you to this shack where I can fix you up.
1: Oh, my shoulder hurts.
0: It'll be all right now once I get the bullet wound cleaned up. Pete, put my medical bag on this desk here. Open it, will you?
4: Sure, Doc.
1: Will you have to probe for the bullet?
0: No. Fortunately, it went right through. All I have to do is clean the wound. It may hurt a bit, Martin.
1: That's all right, Henry. Go ahead.
0: Maybe you better turn your face away from me so you won't see what I'm doing. Sometimes it's easier that way. Concentrate on the desk over there, huh?
1: All right.
0: Pete, hand me that tube of sulfur powder.
4: Yep.
0: Also the...
1: Henry!
0: What is it, Martin?
1: That calendar.
0: What calendar?
1: There on the desk. Don't you see?
0: Yes.
1: Do you see what date it has? September 3rd.
4: Well, I guess that's the day Ed Tolliver went back to the city.
1: September 3rd?
0: Martin, you mustn't get excited.
1: Do you remember what the letter said? Henry, this is it.
0: Oh, Martin, no. You'll be all right if only you'll count.
1: That's it. This room is small, roughly furnished. And the desk calendar does show September 3rd, 1947. Henry, it's all as John said it would be. I haven't cheated death. He's here in this room. He's come to take me. He's come to...
4: Doc, what's wrong?
0: He's dead.
4: Dead? But it was only a shoulder wound. You said he'd pull through.
0: Yes, but I was wrong. Shock killed him. I guess nothing can save a man when it's ordained he die. Death came to Martin Drake, as it was foredoomed to come.

this is the mysterious traveler again. Too bad about Martin and Susan, wasn't it? Even John Drake's warning from another world couldn't save them. Which seems to prove that when your time comes, nothing you can do can change it. So you might as well not worry about it. So I did know of a man who managed to outwit death for several hundred years. Then one day he was... Oh, you'll have to get off here. I'm sorry. But I'm sure we'll meet again. I take this same train every week at this time.

You have just heard The Mysterious Traveler, a series of dramas of the strange and terrifying. In today's story, all the characters were fictional, and any resemblance to the name of an actual person, living or dead, was purely coincidental. In the cast were Maurice Tarplin, Roger DeCoven, Eric Dressler, and Bryna Rayburn. Original music was played by Paul Taubman. The Mysterious Traveler is written, produced, and directed by Robert J. Arthur and David Coven.

Your mysterious traveler has turned author. Yes, Maurice Tarplin has penned a chilling tale titled Seven Casks of Death, which appears in the current issue of Dime Mystery Magazine, one of the popular publications group now on sale at your local newsstand. 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

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Carl Caruso speaking. 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
1: Come on in, Counselor.
0: Yep. Sing out when you're ready, Mr. Stone.
2: Thanks, Happy.
1: Sing out. Kind of catchy. Maybe we should sell it to a record company, huh, Pete?
2: Feeling better this morning, Coley?
1: Does it show?
2: It's hard to tell with you.
1: You know, Counselor, I get the same feeling.
2: Maybe this will help. I sent a new brief to the governor.
1: So?
2: It spells out that you were convicted on circumstantial evidence alone. I also refer to other murder cases in which conviction was obtained by circumstantial evidence and in which the judgment was reversed and the sentence commuted. The brief also reminds the governor that yours was a crime of passion.
1: That makes it legal?
2: You know better than that, Coley. But the sympathies of the public are with a man who's condemned for this kind of murder. Best friend, cheating with a sweetheart, you know. Sort of a throwback to the unwritten law.
1: Unwritten law, that's the best kind.
2: What do you mean?
1: Marginal or dead. Seems everybody but me knew they had a thing for each other. But no matter what kind of law, I'm sitting here in death row waiting to go through that last door tomorrow morning.
2: Coley, that's what I'm trying to tell you. The jury convicted you on circumstantial evidence. No one saw you at the scene of the crime, and they never produced the murder weapon.
1: I said I had a motive.
2: What motive? You said yourself you didn't know what was going on. You were in an emotional blackout.
1: Yeah.
2: But everybody else knew what was going on. Or maybe somebody else was jealous. Maybe she had other lovers.
1: No, not Marge.
2: Or maybe it was a suicide pact between Marge and Al.
1: Yeah, they shot each other and then threw the gun away.
2: It may not have been a crime of passion at all. It may have been a simple robbery, and whoever did it panicked and killed them. But the tabloids wanted a sensation, so they cooked up the case against you.
1: Too bad the judge and jury didn't see it that way.
2: Nobody saw you go into Marge's apartment. Nobody saw you come out, because you were never there.
1: Never quit trying, do you, Pete?
2: No, but we haven't got much time.
1: Yeah, that's for sure.
2: Coley, I don't know how I feel about the rules and evidence right now, but I know how I feel about human life. I'm going back to my office and call the governor and keep calling until he feels the same way, too.
1: You think he'll listen?
2: There's a chance.
1: I want to believe it, Pete. More than anything else, I want to believe. Nobody knows how much a man wants to live.
2: You will live, Coley. You will.
1: You know what a death sentence does to a guy? It grinds you down every minute of every day, of every night, no matter what else you try to think of or do. Wherever you look, there it is, the chair. Yeah, the chair.
2: Coley.
1: Look, it's like something alive, Pete. But something you can't fight, a silent thing waiting for you all the time.
2: Believe me, Coley, we'll win out. Live today like tomorrow will never come.
1: Yeah. Yeah. And you'll be the big criminal lawyer. The wizard that cheated the chair, the champion of the doomed.
2: You hold that against me, Coley?
1: What do you mean? I love you for trying.
2: I'll get back to the office now. I'm keeping a line open to the Capitol.
1: Keep in touch.
2: I remember what I said.

0: Live like tomorrow will never come?
1: Yeah. I'll remember.
2: Theater 5 presents Mr. Frank Thomas Jr. in The Dance Hall.

0: Willie? Willie?
1: Yeah, Coley?
0: Feel like talking?
1: My music that bad?
0: No. It's just that...
1: Dance hall blues.
0: Dance hall?
1: Well, that's where you're going first thing in the morning. They call it pre-execution chamber.
0: Stone said I had nothing to worry about.
2: Well, I hope he's right. Hate to lose the best neighbor I ever had.
0: He's got to be right.
2: Sure, sure.
0: Willie, you saw it once, didn't you?
2: Yeah. Right in this old house, too. Never thought I'd be facing that same chair come next Thursday morning.
0: What was it like?
2: Huh?
0: Tell me.
2: No, kid, you don't want to hear about that.
0: I do. It'll help.
2: Help? Some help. Telling the man how he's going
0: to
2: burn.
0: You got to, Willie. If I know what it's like, maybe it won't be too bad the second time around.
2: Well, that's one for the book.
0: Tell me.
2: But Stone said...
0: Never mind what he said.
2: It's most always on a Thursday, like tomorrow. Don't ask me why. Maybe they just like Thursdays.
0: Thursdays. That was always date night for Marge and me. Made plans for the weekend.
2: You get up with the birds, and the guards move you to the dance hall.
0: Oh, how she could dance, wild, laughing. She laughed a lot.
2: They give you a haircut, kind of close and neat, a new suit of clothes, and who needs them? And then you order your last meal. Anything you want. Sing, room service.
0: I'm not hungry. Haven't been since.
2: You think that matters? They want to treat you good, pal. You're their star performer.
0: What next?
2: Oh, let's see. Oh, yeah. They send in the chaplain.
0: Do I have to see him?
2: You got a choice?
0: Go on.
2: The doc gives you a last check, like you was going to live forever.
0: Yeah.
2: And the chaplain stays with you all the time, right up to when the guards come for you. If your mouthpiece hasn't heard from the governor by then, it's curtains.
0: Governor? I wonder if Pete's talked to him yet.
2: One guard slits your right trouser leg. Another one says, come on. And you start the last mile with the chaplain leading the way.
0: To the door?
2: Yeah, to the door. They say, last mile. It's only about six steps. Funny thing about the door, they got a sign over it. Silence. As if anybody be gabby at a time like that.
0: What does the chair look like?
2: Like no chair you ever saw before. Blocky, made of wood, with wide arms and a high back. You look around before you sit down and you see the witnesses.
0: Witnesses?
2: Sure, right in the same room. The guards sit you down, strap you in good and tight. Then they put a leather skull cap on your head. It's got an electrode in it. Strap another electrode on your right leg and put a leather mask over your face, and there you are. All wired up like a pinball machine.
0: I didn't know it'd be like that.
2: Well, how else could they give you the juice?
0: Go on.
2: I never forget. The guard stepped back. Executioner watched from his hideaway. The doc stood beside the warden watching the guys breathing, and when he exhaled, boom. There was a buzzing sound.
0: I don't want to hear anymore.
2: Well, that's all there is, boy.
0: Look, Pete will get me off. He said he would. He believes I'm innocent.
2: Sure he does.
0: He doesn't care whether or not I'm innocent, but he'll get me off.
2: Coley?
0: What?
2: Just in case you ain't hungry when they bring in your meal tomorrow.
0: Yeah?
2: I'll be glad to take it off your hands.

0: Okay, Coley. Time to go to the dance hall.
1: Have you heard anything from Stone?
0: No, not yet. But maybe no news is good news.
1: Maybe.
2: Good luck, boy.
1: Thanks, Willie. I won't forget you.
0: I'm sure sorry, Coley.
1: Like you said, maybe there's still hope.
0: Yeah.
1: You really don't think I've got a chance, do you, Happy?
0: Well, look at it this way. If Mr. Stone had dug up any new evidence, he'd have shot it to the governor long before this.
1: But it is new. I mean, Pete's found other cases like mine in the law books where a prisoner was sentenced to die and then later the sentence was commuted.
0: Yeah, maybe he can swing it. I sure hope so. Here we are. You gotta stay here in the pre-execution chamber.
1: Yeah, the dance hall. Is that the door to the execution room over there?
0: Yeah, this is it. Nobody home, I guess.
1: Why do they have to put a guy this close while he's waiting?
0: Now, try not, not to look at it.
1: Yeah, try not to look with it staring you right in the face. What time is it, Happy?
0: 7:34.
1: 3 hours, 26 minutes to go.
0: I'll bring you your breakfast now, Coley.
1: No. Give it to Willie. What?
0: You don't want anything?
1: Cigarettes? Maybe coffee?
0: Yeah, coming right up. Oh, morning, Reverend Fuller.
1: And I don't need any Sunday school lessons.
3: Good morning, Happy.
0: Yeah, I'll open up for you.
4: Hello, Coley.
1: Reverend.
4: I thought we might have a little talk.
1: It's all been said.
4: Not exactly.
1: You've heard from my lawyer?
4: No. I'm speaking of a higher law.
1: What kind is that?
4: God's law, Coley.
1: Look, Reverend, right now I'm up to here in law. Go away, will you? Leave me alone.
4: I can bring you peace, if you'll accept.
1: You gotta be kidding.
4: Far from it. Maybe if you talk it out, you'll find peace.
1: You mean confess?
4: Confession is good for the soul.
1: I thought souls were your job, Reverend.
4: Finding the way to God is an inside job, Coley, for all of us. We make our own hell, our own heaven.
1: Heaven? You see that patch of blue sky up there in the window?
4: Yeah.
1: Well, that spells heaven to me, Reverend. Wide open, free, going on forever.
4: Well, that's a fair description of part of heaven.
1: Loving Marge was part of heaven, too.
4: But you killed her.
1: They said it. I didn't. Talking about law, Reverend, riddle me this. Now, if God's so legal, how come he let me fall in love with Marge, and I mean hard, and then let her two-time me with my best friend?
4: Some questions have no answers. They're God's will.
1: Ah, what kind of God is that? Marge was my life, like breathing. I was going to marry her. And that Al. We went to school together. We were like brothers.
4: You didn't know anything about Marge and Al before?
1: No.
4: If they had lived, wouldn't you have wanted to know before marrying?
1: What do you mean?
4: No, you loved your girl, but you didn't know her.
1: Didn't I? Oh, I knew her. The way she walked, the way she tossed her head, hair flying, the way she laughed, her blue eyes. Flying blue eyes.
4: Well, wouldn't it have been worse if you'd learned about Marge after you married her?
1: Worse? I'm going to burn at 11 o'clock, Reverend. What's worse than that?
4: Try to forget that, Coley. Forget the past, too. Think of yourself as you are now, a son of God who has sinned and yet has time to repent.
1: Now, look, Reverend, I know you mean well, but you just don't get through to me. Now, like I said, heaven is that patch of blue sky. Love and Marge, even watching a good ball game. Even if I repent, can you give that all back to me again?
4: I can give you much more, Coley.
1: Forget it. What time is it?
4: A little after 8.
1: Oh, why isn't Pete here? Why hasn't he phoned?
0: Hey, Barbara's here, Coley. And got your new clothes, too.
4: I'll come back later, Coley.
1: Oh, Reverend, you can do something for me.
4: Yes?
1: Look, see if my lawyer's with the warden, or if he's called in.
4: Of course.
0: Sit right here, Coley.
1: Free haircut, huh? You gonna shave my head?
5: No, just give you a close trim.
6: Neat. Well, maybe a flat top.
0: I'll put your clothes here.
1: Thanks for nothing.
0: And I'll get your coffee and cigarettes.
4: Too bad. Too bad.
1: What's too bad?
4: It's a fine head of hair you've got, young man.

0: Now, inhale, Coley. Exhale. All right, you can put on your shirt again.
1: Well, what's the score, Doc?
0: You're in perfect health, Coley. Blood pressure's a little high, but that's to be expected.
1: Oh, no, Doc, get it down. Can't send anything second class to the chair.
0: Try to take it easy, Coley.
1: Doctor's orders?
0: My last, I'm afraid. You won't be seeing me again.
1: I get it. Next checkup, he'll be pronouncing me dead.
0: Bye, Coley.
1: Well, Reverend, got anything to add to that?
2: Yes, if you'd accept it.
1: I can't understand why Pete doesn't show up. It's got to be bad news.
2: Coley.
1: And the door. Yeah, that door. Why do they have to put it so close to the dance hall? Why rub it in?
2: Why don't you sit down?
1: I'll be sitting soon enough.
2: Have faith. There's still hope.
1: Oh, words. Words, preacher. I want some answers. Like, where's Stone? Has he walked out on me?
2: Patience, Coley.
1: Patience? With that clock racing towards 11? With that door ready to open any minute? I'd like to see you in my shoes, Reverend.
2: I hope I'd have the faith to accept his will.
1: Someone's coming. Pete?
3: Open up, Happy. Come on, hurry.
4: Yeah, sure. Sure, Mr. Stone.
1: Well, what's the word? He turned you down again, didn't he?
3: Wrong, Coley. The governor's commuted your sentence.
1: Oh, thank God.
3: He reviewed the case, but it was my last appeal that did it. I really pulled out all the stops on this one.
1: I'm not gonna die?
3: That's right. I don't think he wanted the responsibility. All he wanted was any kind of an excuse to let you off.
1: I'm not gonna die.
5: Nice going, counselor.
3: How do you feel, Coley?
1: I think I'll sit down.
5: Yeah. And you can thumb your nose at that door now. It ain't gonna open now.
2: I'll leave you with your attorney now, Coley. But I hope you'll think about our little talk.
1: Yeah. Yeah, thanks, Reverend. Now I'll have time to think.
5: Well, I'll move you to a cell as soon as I get the orders, Coley.
1: Good. I want to get away from that door. As far away as I can.
5: Yeah. You coming, Reverend?
2: Right away. Congratulations, Mr. Stone.
3: Thank you.
5: Makes you feel good when something like that happens, Reverend, you know. It's like getting a new lease on life yourself.
3: Well, Coley, it's all over.
1: Yeah. Thanks, Pete.
3: To tell you the truth, I didn't think I'd get you off. You read about lawyers getting a man a reprieve at the last minute, but I actually did it. I did it.
1: You know what, Counselor?
3: Yes, Coley?
1: It's no good.
3: What?
1: I thought I wanted to keep breathing more than anything else, but it's no good.
3: What are you... But you're alive. You're gonna live.
1: I died the day I found Marge with Al. I died when I killed him.
3: Oh, Coley, what are you...
1: Quit kidding, Counselor. You know I killed him.
3: Coley... It doesn't make any difference. It's over.
1: I'm dead. Whether I'm underground or in a cell, I'm dead. They should have finished the job. They should have killed me.
3: You're insane. You don't know what you're saying.
1: I thought I was afraid of that door. But I was waiting for it. I was waiting for the door to open.
3: I'm going to call a guard.
1: Come on. Open the door. Open the door!
6: Coley, will you sit down?
1: Let me in! Open that door! Let me in!

Theater 5 has presented The Dance Hall, written by Virginia Marie Cook, directed by Ted Bell. In the cast, Frank Thomas Jr., Hugh Hurd, George Petrie, Eric Rhodes, and Arthur Cole. Harmonica soloist, Toots Thielman. Script editor, Jack C. Wilson. Original music by Ralph Herman. Orchestra under the direction of Glenn Osser. Executive producer for Theater 5, Mr. Lee Bowman.

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5: I came across Mr. Kipling in the meadow by the church. 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
13: Oh, come in, Smithers. What is it? Speak up, boy. Orange juice.
14: No, sir. 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
13: Hey, finish.
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0: National Broadcasting Company invites you by transcription to join The Chase. There is always the hunter and the hunted, the pursuer and the pursued. It may be the voice of authority, or a race with death and destruction, the most relentless of the hunters. There are times when laughter is heard as counterpoint, and moments when sheer terror is the theme. But always there is the chase. For some people, there is only one chase and no other exists. The chase to secure and hold money. Nothing else matters. There is no love except for pennies, dimes, and dollars, and only hate for those who would deprive them of it. Hear those footsteps? A man running down a street in a cheap section of a city just after nightfall. Watch him. He's leading us to just such people. He darts across a narrow street without looking. He comes to the intersection of a street and alley just as a car turns the corner.
1: Hey, you hit him. How bad? He's dead. Well, what are we going to do?
2: Do? Get out of here. Drag him in that alley.
1: Yeah, but he's dead. That's hit and run. We ought to do
2: something. You heard me. Drag him in the alley. Let's get out of here.

0: Yes, the man lying dead in the alley marked the beginning of a story. A very important story to Mr. and Mrs. Crocky, Albert and Carolyn, two lovely people who run a boarding house a few blocks away. It's a vital story to them because it involves money. And anything that involves money is more important than life itself to Mr. and Mrs. Crocky.
1: And another thing, Albert, you got to go up and see Mr. Sedgwick right this minute because he ain't paid his rent for next week. He's a new boarder, and it's best that we show him right off that we ain't going to put up with back rent.
2: Well, it'd be a lot better if we get that Mr. Sedgwick out of here. I don't like the looks of him. Besides, he burns the electric a lot at night.
1: No, it's getting so too honest people ain't able to run a decent, respectable place no more.
2: Mm.
1: Well, anyhow, you go right up and see that Mr. Sedgwick. It ain't right.
2: Who's there?
3: Your star boarder, Mr. Campion.
2: All right.
4: Good evening, Albert.
5: Carolyn?
2: You ain't to call us by our first names. I told you that.
4: Oh, merely a friendly gesture on my part, Mr. Crocky. But I did not descend into these charming quarters of yours to discuss the amenities of nomenclature.
1: Now, stop that fancy talk. And don't bring that cigarette in here. You ain't been smoking in bed.
4: No, but, it's an idea. At least the feeble glow would provide more light than the ceiling fixture.
2: Oh, you complaining again? Now, you look here, Mr. Uppity Campion. You're getting a good room at a reasonable rent. There ain't many boarding houses in the city.
4: No, you're perfectly right. There aren't many boarding houses in the city where the boarders have to race home at night to make sure they can get their own evening paper. Or where the owners get up at 4 a.m. to steal the cream off the top of the milk.
1: Are you calling us thieves?
4: No, I don't think so, Mrs. Crocky. I'd have to qualify that. Sneak thieves, I should say.
2: Stop it.
4: Let's don't argue about it. Well, now, what about the hot plate in my room?
2: What's the matter with it?
4: Well, it belies its name, Mr. Crocky. It is no longer a hot plate. It has become a refrigerator.
1: You broke it.
4: In the passage of time, sweet Carolyn, mechanical and electrical appliances do get out of order.
2: But we can't get parts, Mr. Campion.
4: All right. Let's go on to something else. The bedspread, for example. It's become one of the most exciting games I've ever played to find a spot in the spread free from holes. It embarrasses me when I have guests.
1: Oh, we can't afford a new one, Mr. Campion.
4: All right. We shall forget the bedspread and take up the subject of the ceiling fixture.
2: That ain't broke.
4: Well, no, not exactly. But it certainly is eccentric. It goes on and off, Mr. Crocky, like a lighthouse. No human hand touches it, and yet it flashes ambitiously, energetically.
2: You keep finding fault with everything.
4: Oh, but I'm not alone, friend Crocky. I am not alone. I heard Miss Barton complaining earlier tonight about her sink.
1: It's her fault. She combs her hair over it, and the hair falls in and blocks the drain.
4: Yes, but... Oh, I give up. Such slippery and adroit excuse-making is beyond my power of refutation.
2: What?
4: Nothing at all. Well, now that I've registered my complaint, I shall retire to the damp chill of the crypt I occupy, and for which I pay $68 a month.
1: If you don't like it, you can get out.
4: Well, that, Mrs. Crocky, is a line which becomes you so well. Good night.
2: Young puppy. For 2 cents, I...
4: 2 cents? Such extravagance, Mr. Crocky, and from you, of all people. Good night.
1: Well, Albert, as soon as we can. We'll put him out.
2: No. Carolyn. It might be hard to rent that room. Yeah, he does pay regular.
1: Well.
2: Hmm.
1: Oh.
2: Hmm?
1: Mr. Sedgwick.
2: Huh?
1: You go right on up there and get the money for Mr. Sedgwick.
2: Now, Carolyn. Now, maybe he'll bring it down. The night ain't over yet.
1: You're scared of him.
2: I don't like the way he looks at me.
1: We'll both go.
2: Huh? All right.
1: There goes that Miss Barson. Run the water again to wash your hair. Miss Barton, you close off that water good. And don't use too much.
2: There. She knows all right. Her being a day behind with the rent.
1: Mr. Sedgwick?
2: Mr. Sedgwick?
3: Your lovely knuckles, Carolyn. You'll skin them.
2: You shut up.
3: Or wouldn't you rather I told you that Mr. Sedgwick went out?
1: How do you know?
3: I saw him leave his room and go out the front door some time ago. Now go away and stop pounding. I have work to do.
1: I'd like to slap that smart alecky Mr. Campion's face for him.
2: Never mind, Carolyn. Let's go for our walk.
0: Yes, Mr. and Mrs. Crocky. You are a remarkable couple. You do take the cream from the milk, and you do read the newspapers before the boarders get home to save a couple of pennies. And now you go for your walk. Oh, not for exercise, though. It's to save electric light bills. Every night it's the same. Down the same street, past the warehouse, over to the brewery and along the street running through the wholesale district until you finally get sleepy and turn homeward.
1: Albert, if that smart Mr. Campion tells you that he ain't using electric light and that lamp he bought, he's lying.
2: If you could just catch him at it. He's got enough light in his room. He don't need no more lamps. It's costing us money to put up with him.
1: That's right, Albert. Oh, money, money. We always got troubles.
2: Wait a minute.
1: What's a man laying there? Drunk, most likely.
2: That's right. Honest people have to slave for their money, and some no good like this drinks it up.
1: I don't smell the liquor.
2: Maybe. I'm going to look closer.
1: Keep away from him, Albert. Maybe it's a trap. You might be a hold-up man.
2: Carolyn. Mr. Sedgwick. It is. Look.
1: What's the matter with him?
2: He's dead.
1: Albert.
2: Looks like maybe he got hit by an auto.
1: What's that?
2: His pocket. It's stuffed with money.
1: And him owing us rent.
2: But look, Carolyn. So much.
1: Albert! What is the case?
2: Ain't nobody in sight.
1: It's so much money.
2: Like as not, he come by it bad.
1: I never did like the way he looked. I'd like one of them gangsters.
2: He wouldn't do no good.
1: Oh, he owes us rent. It's his kind that would spend it on some chorus girl.
2: You and me, we...
1: Albert, you're going to do it? Or ain't you?
2: Well, there ain't nobody watching. Ain't nobody saw him before us either. There wouldn't be no money.
1: Albert.
2: No, Carolyn, come on. I got it.
0: So you've taken the money from Mr. Sedgwick, Albert and Carolyn. But look, isn't someone behind you? Faster. Walk faster. Just a shadow, wasn't it? But you didn't know that, Mr. and Mrs. Crocky. That money is heavy in your pocket, isn't it, Albert? Faster now, both of you. Hurry home to hide the money in the mattress. Yes, in the mattress with the rest of your miser's hoard. But faster again. The memory of Mr. Sedgwick lying back there is pursuing you, and you've got to get away. Faster now. Faster.
1: Lock the door. You didn't lose it, did you, Albert?
2: No, I got it right here.
1: Oh, out of the entire room now. Put it in that.
3: Well,
1: Mr. Kemp.
3: Back early, aren't you?
2: Yeah.
3: Were you expecting someone else?
2: No. No, I wasn't.
3: Well, what have you been doing?
4: Running?
1: No. Why should we be running?
4: Well, I don't know. You might have heard the Nikolai dropped upstairs and were chasing each other to see who'd...
2: You ain't funny, Mr. Campion.
4: I wasn't trying to be funny, Albert.
2: Oh, you shut up.
4: Well, what's the matter with you two?
1: Mr. Crocky ain't feeling good.
4: As a matter of fact, he does look a little pale around the gills. Someone's been chasing you.
2: No, nobody chased
1: me. Why did you ask that?
4: Well, from the way you dashed in here, I thought perhaps you'd robbed a bank or something.
2: We're honest people.
4: To a certain extent, yes.
1: Are you calling us thieves again?
4: I explained that once before tonight. But you two certainly do look excited. And the only thing that could bring a flush to your careworn cheeks would be money.
3: Perhaps left by a rich uncle.
1: You ain't got any uncle.
2: And that ain't no way to talk, Mr. Campion.
4: Okay. Okay, we'll forget it. I'm going for a walk.
2: A walk?
4: Oh, sure, why not? Ceiling fixture gave up the ghost altogether a few minutes ago. I can't work anymore.
1: Which way are you walking?
4: Well, does that make any difference?
2: Of course not, but it's damp out.
1: Might catch a chill.
4: You know, your solicitude is amazing. Can this be the Crockies? The same people who all through the winter dole out heat by fractions of degrees?
2: Mr. Campion, that ceiling fixture. I got some wire. Maybe we could fix it.
4: Tell me, is your name by any chance Scrooge?
2: Who?
4: What Marley's ghost accosted you along the way and forced you into a recognition of the error of your way?
2: Huh?
4: In other words, what the devil happened outside?
2: Nothing. You want that light fixed, do you?
4: Well, unless I'm to become a mole, light would be welcome, yes.
1: Then you go right along with Mr. Crocky, Mr. Campion.
2: What's the matter?
4: I see.
1: See what?
4: Mr. Crocky has...
2: What have I got?
4: The wire to fix the ceiling fixtures. And if I help him, it saves the electrician's fee for you.
1: You're always poking fun at us.
4: Oh, no, Mrs. Crocky. No, indeed. But, come along, Albert. You and I shall play Steinmetz to the ceiling fixture. Oh, and Mrs. Crocky.
1: Huh?
4: I should still like to know what encounter brought you to home before sleep deadened your elfin steps and dulled those brilliant minds.
2: You coming, Mr. Campion?
4: Certainly, Mr. Crocky.
1: Albert.
2: Hmm?
1: You better leave that package with me.
2: Oh, I forgot.
4: Package?
1: Albert, give it to me.
2: I'm going to leave you alone with it. Now, Mr. Campion.
4: Yes, Albert.
2: There's wire and stuff in the cellar. Now, you'll get it yourself. Here's the key to the basement.
4: Oh, no. Wonder of wonders, the key to the Crocky cellar. And shall I find vintage 19-2? Or perhaps the skeletons of former boarders?
1: You fix the light, Mr. Campion. If there's anything you need, you can buy it tomorrow. We'll pay you for it.
4: Numb. Absolutely numb I am. This is the epitome of surprise. The key to the cellar, an offer of payment by the Crockies all in one evening. Oh, I should certainly write this to Mr. Ripley. Nay, I shall insist upon another time capsule sunk into the ground to record this event for posterity.
2: You're going
4: to
2: fix it or not?
4: Oh, certainly. Tomorrow may see the Crockies back in usual form. Therefore, tonight I shall gather the golden fruits of whatever occasioned this munificent behavior.
2: Calvin, you're a fool. You mentioned package and it ain't in the package.
1: I want to see how much is there.
2: We could have counted it later.
1: How do I know that you wouldn't have took some for yourself?
2: Oh, you shut up. Come on. We'll count it in our room.
0: So you count the money, Mr. and Mrs. Crocky. And how much is there? 100? Keep counting. 300? Oh, much more. 500, 1,000. Keep counting. Perspiration is beading your foreheads. Your hands are damp. The bills stick to your fingers. Now you reach 2,000. They're all hundreds. 100 on each bill. 2,000, 3, 3,500, and you're not through yet. Keep counting.
5: counting. Your breast hot, your eyes glazed with greed. Ah, now you're finished counting.
6: $5,000.
1: We found it. We just found it. We went for a walk. We found it.
6: Not so loud. Don't wake everybody.
1: We're rich. Cedric gets run over by a hit-and-run driver, and we get his money. We're rich.
5: Who's there?
3: Champion. Is anything wrong?
5: No, there's nothing the matter.
3: But I thought I heard Mrs. Crocky.
1: Did you fix the light?
3: Oh, yes. Wait a minute. I got the key to the cellar.
5: And put it under the door.
1: Put it under the door.
5: Quiet. Just shove it under.
3: Okay, but are you sure there's nothing wrong?
5: Now just go to bed.
3: Well, I'm going out for a walk. If anyone calls, I'll be back in half an hour.
6: Yeah, but you can't go. Maybe you go the way we did and you'll see him.
3: Did you hear me?
5: Sure. Mr. Campion.
3: Yes?
5: It's awful chilly out.
4: Well, if you'll observe closely, I'm the possessor of an overcoat and a serviceable Benny, which...
1: Wouldn't you like a nice cup of tea?
4: I beg your pardon.
5: You like tea, don't you, Miss Campion?
4: I don't understand.
1: And tomorrow we can pick up a second-hand hot plate for you.
5: Yeah, sure. We'll get you a new one.
4: Mr. and Mrs. Crocky, please take a very close look at me. My name is Campion. I have been living here for 6 months, during which time you must have seen that I am not affluent in any way. I have no influence with the governor. I know no politicians. I know no statesmen. What little money I have, I spend for bare necessities. In short, Albus, Carolyn, why are you spreading this soft soap with such a lavish hand?
5: Well, we're willing to let bygones be bygones.
4: Oh? Well, thank you very much for the offer of tea, but I shall take a walk just the same.
1: You'll go the way we did. I know he will.
5: Forget it. Now close the door. Now what if he does? All he'll see is the Sedgwick lane in the alley. We didn't kill him. Anybody could see it was an Otto that done it. And Campion can't know about the money he had. Sedgwick was only here a few days.
1: But we've got to hide it. In case.
5: In the mattress with the rest.
1: Oh, we ain't got time. Yeah? What if Mr. Campion does know about the money? What if he sees Mr. Sedgwick and he comes back here? We ain't got time to open the mattress and close it again.
5: Well, the mattress is the best place. All our money has always been safe in the mattress.
1: No time. Put it in the fireplace until tomorrow morning.
5: Then what?
1: Well, when the bank's open, you go clear over to the other side of town. If it's a nice day, you can walk. Change one of the big bills into the little ones.
5: You're crazy. What good's that going to do?
1: You'll see. Now listen. And then go to another bank and put the little bills in the bank account.
5: Oh, we ain't got none.
1: You can open one. Maybe do the same thing for a week until all the money is out of here. See, nobody knows us on the other side of town.
5: Yeah. I see. That's a good idea.
1: And then when we're good and sure that nobody else knows about the money, we can take it out of the bank and bring it back here.
5: That's smart. Pretty smart, Carolyn. I bet even Mr. Smarty Pants Campion couldn't think of nothing like that.

0: That's a splendid idea, Albert and Carolyn. You sigh with relief and settle to sleep, which you can't. Then it's morning. You leave the house, Albert, and your pocket is $100 bill. You start for a bank across town, a bank where no one knows you. You reach the bank and give the bill to one of the tellers. He looks at you, hard. Is there some suspicion in his glances? Is there, Albert? But he changes the bill and you hurry out. You start for another bank blocks away. But before you get there, a newspaper headline catches your eye. You can't read it all, but two words make you start and turn pale. Bank robbery. You read as much as you can, but your lifelong miserliness doesn't let you spend a nickel for that paper. One phrase strikes your eye. Marked money. Now you hurry home. The other bank is forgotten. You should take a taxi. But you don't think of it, even though fives and tens are clutched in your pocket, the dampness from your hand making them a pulpy mess. Now you're home. Safe.
1: Crocky!
2: I can't stop now, Mr. Kennedy.
1: Okay, so you can't stop, but don't you want to know why this policeman is here?
2: Policeman? Where?
1: Using the phone down the hall. It seems our good friend, Mr. Sedgwick, has some shady dealings.
2: Sedgwick?
1: Well, yes, you see.
2: I gotta go to Carolyn. I went out to get some medicine.
1: The law will wait, Mr. Crocky. The law will wait.
2: Carolyn!
3: Is the policeman gone, Albert?
2: No, he ain't.
3: I saw him coming down the street while I was looking out the window for you. I didn't say nothing. Then I heard the policeman and Mr. Campion talking.
2: And you tell me what they were saying.
3: I couldn't hear it good. I put my ear up against the door. I couldn't hear nothing but low talk.
2: Money. That's what he's here for. That's what he's here for. Where's the rest of it?
3: Still in the fireplace. I'll get it. Are they going to arrest us, Albert? Oh, are they going to arrest us for taking the money from Sedgwick?
2: Newspaper said it was marked. The bandit took marked money from the bank. The serial numbers was all wrote down. That Mr. Sedgwick must have stole it. Now we got it.
3: Oh, we got to give it back. Here, take it.
2: You're crazy. Then we got to admit we took it off Sedgwick. Sedgwick, he was a crook. We got to get rid of this money.
3: Albert, what are you doing?
2: Burning it.
3: Let go of my arm.
2: Let go of my arm. The bank. He looked funny at me. He must have called the police when I left the bank.
3: You're burning it. It's all burning.
2: Shut up.
3: Albert, you didn't have to hit me.
2: That's the policeman. You keep him away. Money's nearly gone. Then he can come in. Go ahead. Now, don't stand there like a fish. Go ahead.
3: Who is it?
4: Campion with a stout minion of the law. Name of,
5: McCarthy.
4: He says his name is McCarthy.
2: Just a couple seconds, boy. Just a couple seconds.
3: I ain't dressed.
4: Oh, come, Mrs. Crocky. It's after 10. You were up early this morning. I heard you.
2: It's done, Carolyn. Now you can let him in.

0: Robert and Carolyn. Your chase is won, isn't it? You thought it was your lucky night that your good friend Mr. Sedgwick lying dead in the alley would turn out to be a profitable investment after all. You thought you'd be able to stuff his money into your mattress with the rest of your hoard, didn't you? But there were too many strings attached to that $5,000. That's why you're relieved now as you watch the last of it smolder in the grate as the door opens to admit Sergeant McCarthy and Mr. Campion.
1: Well, what is it, officer? What about Mr. Sedgwick?
2: Well, when we found his body lying there in the alley, we had to find out where he was staying. That's why I'm here. Now, you say he's been living here, eh?
3: Only for 2 days.
1: Mm-hmm. We didn't know nothing about him.
2: Well, of course, our folks wouldn't. He had a record a yard long and more aliases than you could shake a stick at.
1: As soon as I read about the bank robbery, I said to Carolyn, that Sedgwick is the kind of man who looks like a robber.
4: Sedgwick, a bank robber? Is that right, Sergeant?
2: Oh, Lord, no, Mr. Campion. Small stuff with Sedgwick's lying sneak thieving. Why, he'd sneak little stuff out of hotel rooms in boarding houses. Say, is there anything missing from here? Trinkets or some cash, eh?
3: No, nothing we know of.
2: Ah, good, good. No, Sedgwick was no bank robber. Besides, the bank robbery you read about is all cleared up. All the money's recovered.
1: No, that's not right.
2: Well, it's all in the morning papers.
0: The crockies never buy newspapers, Sergeant McCarthy. Papers cost a whole nickel.
1: Sedgwick had $5,000.
4: $5,000? Well, how do you know?
3: He had it, we know.
2: Not a penny on him when we found him.
3: You say that he robbed hotels and boarding houses?
0: Yes. Albert, Carolyn, did you by any chance keep money in your room here? Well, now, did you?
3: The mattress!
1: Here, the mattress! This bridge slid open! Our savings, our own money, is gone!
3: You burned our money! Oh, you fool, you burned our own money! Our own! Sedgwick stole our money! We got it back just by luck! But you burned it! You burned our own money! All our savings! All those years of scrimping and saving! And you burned it! Our own money!
0: In the animal world, there is the hunter and the hunted, hound and fox, hawk and sparrow, chicken and worm. But who is to judge precisely which is the pursuer or the pursued as we enter the chase? The Chase was created for the National Broadcasting Company by Lawrence Cleve. This story was by Russell Hughes. Heard in the cast were Virginia Payne, Arnold Moss, Martin Rudy, and Louis Van Ruten. The Chase is directed and transcribed by Fred Way. Fred Collins speaking. 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

0: Ordinarily, the greatest winter concern for Montreal residents is hockey. But this is no ordinary winter in Montreal. Only the climate is as usual, and Canadians have learned to deal with inclement weather. But in one particular neighborhood, there's something outside more terrible than snow. Or so it would seem to young Nicole Nugent. She enlisted the company of the gentle-mannered janitor of her building to join her in walking an hysterical woman, one Kathleen Windsor, safely home. Seeing the middle-aged woman's plush apartment and frilly little-girl bedroom, and having witnessed her flirtatious manner with her male escort, Nicole concludes that the shadowy pursuer that Miss Windsor claimed was following her home in the night was merely the product of a lonely spinster's fertile imagination. But now, Kathleen Windsor is dead. And for Nicole Nugent, a story in the newspaper lends credence to the theory that there is a fiend on the loose, and he's somewhere, very close by. Face of the Foe will continue after this word.
1: 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So think seriously about spending a little money to save quite a bit. You will also save on short fuel supplies. For more information about cutting heating and cooling costs, send for a copy of the fact sheet Home Energy Savers. It's free from Consumer Information, Pueblo, Colorado, 81009.

0: Maybe the man who killed her was someone else, someone she knew.
1: Why do you say that?
0: How did he get in? She wouldn't open a door to a stranger, would she? Especially if she had really just escaped from a man following her.
1: Chris is right, Nicky. It doesn't make sense. It must have been someone she knew.
0: Which means it doesn't have anything to do with you and what happened last night. So try to put the whole thing out of your mind.
1: I'll fix us all a drink.
0: And then I'm going to say goodnight, Buffett. Let you put that poor stuffy head of yours to bed.
2: Bed was one thing, but sleep was another. My head began to throb. I didn't know whether it was from my cold or the image I couldn't keep out of my mind. Kathleen Windsor, with her little girl curls and big blue please-like-me eyes, lying lifeless beneath the ruffled canopy of her four-poster bed, under the sightless glass-button stare of the giant plush teddy bear in the corner. The sudden ring of the telephone startled me. Laura was evidently sleeping too soundly to hear it. Lucky Laura.

0: to hear it. Lucky Laura. Hello?
1: Miss Prescott.
0: No, this isn't...
1: Where is she?
0: Who is this?
1: Is she out with a boyfriend?
0: Who is this calling?
1: I'll call again.
0: Who was that, I wondered? As far as I knew, Laura had no man in her life. And the man on the phone, whoever he was, sounded like someone she wouldn't want to have in it. In the morning, I mentioned what happened.
2: Norman Roxburgh. I'm sure that's who it was. Holy, what a nerve. Calling and asking questions about my business. As if he had a right to know.
0: Who is he?
2: Just someone in my restaurant administration class. Just hang up on him if he calls again.
0: But it seemed I'd barely gotten settled on the sofa and begun to drowse off when Laura gently shook me awake.
2: Sorry, Nicky, but I'm afraid you're going to have company.
0: Oh, no. Who?
2: Your Aunt Emily. She just phoned. I tried to put her off, but you know your Aunt Emily.
0: I wouldn't trade my Aunt Emily for a round dozen of anybody else's aunts. And granted, she was a little eccentric. Some people might even say crazy. The truth of the matter was, she was just gloriously herself. A blithe spirit. Unfortunately, though I was only 24 and she was close to 70, just listening to Aunt Emily took more energy than I was up to in my present condition.
3: You sound like a frog, dear. But never mind. They turn into princes, you know.
0: As bad as I felt, I had to admit the sight of Aunt Emily was like a spring tonic. Lately, she'd been attending Sunday feasts at the Park Avenue Hare Krishna Temple. She loved the food, the incense, the dancing, the hand-clapping, and she generally dropped in at our apartment afterward, swathed in a sheet, with tilak painted on her forehead and 108 Japa prayer beads adorning her scrawny neck. Today, however, she'd just come from her regular attendance at St. Simon's Church, for which she wore the slightly more conventional attire of a jaunty bright wool cape over knickers and argyle knee socks.
3: Laura... Do you suppose I could have a drop or two of brandy?
2: Of course, we'll all have some. Be good for Nicky's cold.
3: I had some shocking news at church today, and I'm quite unstrung.
0: What news, Aunt Emily?
3: Murder! The second member of our church choir in a week. First Elsie, and now Kathleen.
0: Kathleen Windsor sang in the choir at your church?
3: And now she's been strangled by someone, the same as Elsie was. And both of them on Winnicott Road, where I live.
0: Oh, Aunt Emily.
3: I know. It's a bit unnerving. Everybody in the choir warned me to be careful. But I told them no one would bother killing an old woman like me. I've been getting some strange vibes from Kathleen lately.
0: What do you mean, vibes?
3: She just wasn't herself. She was usually so quiet and subdued. A good little girl, as her mother would say. But these past few weeks, something had really turned her on. She started acting all nervous and giggly.
0: Probably because her mother was away in the hospital. She felt free for a change.
3: That must have been it. I can't think of anything else it could be.
2: You don't suppose she could have found a boyfriend?
3: Heavens, no. Kathleen was deathly afraid of men.
0: Only what, Aunt Emily?
3: I remember one Sunday a month or so ago, just after her mother went into the hospital... Kathleen didn't stay after church for choir practice.
0: Was that unusual?
3: Very. She never missed choir practice. And as it happened, I had to skip that Sunday, too, because of a cold. I had a throat as froggy as yours, Nicky. No good for singing.
0: So what happened, Adam?
3: Well, I was walking home, and about a block away from church, I could swear I saw Kathleen Windsor in a car with a man.
4: There's a little town in western Pennsylvania called Oil City, where they make peace of mind. They put it up in quart-sized green and white cans and ship millions of them all over the land to people who don't want to worry about their cars. This peace of mind for car owners is called Quaker State Motor Oil. The folks who make it are experts, men who really know motor oil, because that's been Quaker State's specialty for over 50 years. Quaker State starts with the finest natural petroleum the earth provides. 100% pure Pennsylvania-grade crude oil. Then they put it through step after step of refining and fortify it to fight heat and rust and dirt and wear and give your engine the protection it needs. Quaker State Motor.

0: We'll return to our story in a moment.
1: Your Heart Association presents Stiller and Mira.
2: Honey, I'm going to test you.
3: Mm-hmm.
2: Now, if you have high blood pressure, what are the things you should do?
3: Watch your weight.
2: Right.
3: Follow your doctor's instructions on smoking.
2: Yeah.
3: Take your medicine.
2: Good.
3: Get plenty of rest.
2: Terrific. Hey, honey, let's stay home tonight, huh?
3: And exercise, but don't overdo it.
2: Right. We'll stay home tonight, okay? Okay?
3: Yeah, and you gotta rest before you get tired, right?
2: Exactly. So we'll stay home tonight, okay?
3: Okay, we'll stay home tonight.
2: Terrific.
3: Hey, wait a minute.
2: What?
3: You don't happen to have high blood pressure, do you?
2: Me? Of course not. I have my checkup at the doctor. I'm terrific. And I made an appointment for you.
3: Why?
2: Because I love you. And only a doctor can tell.
1: Another way to protect your loved ones is to give to the Heart Fund.
4: This whole business is just another reminder that we should all live life to the fullest while we're here. So hurry and get rid of that cold, Nikki, and give that man of yours a kiss for me when you see him.
5: I will, Aunt Emily.
6: Don't disturb yourselves, dears. I'll see myself out. Oh, he wore flowing robes and sandals, and he came with love for all.
5: With a flourish of her cape, she pirouetted across the room and was gone. I was glad it was winter. With the streets frozen over with snow and sleet, Aunt Emily had temporarily stored away her favorite mode of transportation, a gleaming red motorcycle. I spent the rest of Sunday catching snatches of fevered sleep. Monday morning, I felt slightly more human, but not quite up to my job as secretary to the principal of Kensington School for Girls. When Laura left for work, I called in sick and went through my ritual of lighting the fire in the living room, bringing a blanket and Kleenex in from the bedroom, and curling up on the sofa again. I didn't stay curled up long.
7: Forgive me, mademoiselle, but I'm Detective Lieutenant Noel Philippe from Homicide.
5: Homicide?
7: You are Mademoiselle Nugent, are you not?
5: Yes, I am, but...
7: Then you're the person I've come to see. May I come in?
5: Yes, of course. I don't understand.
7: I wish to question you about Kathleen Windsor, the woman who was murdered. You knew her, did you not?
5: No, not really. I mean, I only met her once, briefly.
7: Briefly or not, mademoiselle, according to the information I've been given, you were one of the last persons to see Kathleen Windsor alive. You and a Monsieur Georges Montreuil.
5: Yes, that's true. But how did you...
7: Apparently, you didn't consider such a fact of sufficient importance to inform the police.
5: I'm sorry. I suppose I should have.
7: Yes, mademoiselle, you should have. But now I think you and I must have our little conversation, tardy though it may be.
5: Lieutenant Philippe was of medium height with a weary face and bleak gray eyes that looked as though they'd seen too much of the seamy side of life. He looked like a tired bloodhound as he trailed me into the living room and sank heavily into the chair by the fire.
7: Please tell me everything that happened when Miss Windsor came here last Friday night. Do not omit anything, no matter how trivial it may seem.
5: Lieutenant?
7: Yes, mademoiselle?
5: The two murders on Winnicott Road, do you think the same person committed them both?
7: It is too soon to draw such conclusions. A psychopath may read of a murder in the paper, and his feverish brain is inspired to duplicate the act. Thus, one murder often leads to another.
5: What a terrible thought.
7: In the two incidents on Winnicott Road, there is the similarity in the method of murder, strangulation. But there is also an important difference. The Grunberger woman had not been sexually molested. The Windsor woman was. Of course, in the Grunberger case, the killer may have intended to molest his victim, but did not have the time. The car in the garage was running, and he knew the owner might return at any moment.
5: It's all too terrible to think about.
7: Yes, Murder is never pleasant to contemplate, mademoiselle. But in the event of two murders of women in your immediate vicinity, I suggest you must give it some thought,
5: Oh, yes, we will. We'll be careful.
7: There is sometimes a sexual element in murders by strangulation. We may be dealing with a sexual deviant.
5: Have you talked to Mr. Matry, Lieutenant? Perhaps he might remember something I've forgotten.
7: I was wondering when you would think to bring up Monsieur Matry. He was, after all, the only other known person to be with Kathleen Windsor just before her death.
5: He's a very nice man, Lieutenant. I'm sure you'd find him most obliging.
7: I'm afraid, Mademoiselle Nugent, at this moment we do not find him so. Mr. Matry, it seems, has disappeared before we could question him.
5: Disappeared?
7: Tell me what you know of the man.
5: Not very much, I suppose. I've lived here a year, and he's always been very polite and helpful.
7: And that is why you thought of him to accompany you to, and Miss Windsor to her home, is that correct?
5: Yes. And also, I remember just telling me once that he liked to take walks at night. But, Lieutenant, that doesn't mean he walked around murdering women.
7: Oh, perhaps not. Perhaps not. But then, what reason do you suggest he had for not wanting to be questioned by the police?
5: A very good one, as a matter of fact. I'm thinking of a conversation I had with him last summer. He was working outside in the garden, and I was admiring the flowers he planted. He told me then how he had fled from Hungary in the 1956 revolution, how terrible it was there for his family and himself. He was so thankful to be living here in Montreal.
7: Yes, oh, that's very interesting.
5: Well, don't you see? No wonder he ran away from the police. He was afraid from his past experiences.
7: A sound enough theory, perhaps, mademoiselle. Except for one thing.
5: What is that, Lieutenant?
7: I'm afraid we have uncovered another reason for his fear of the police. The record shows that your nice, quiet Monsieur Matry has actually served two terms in prison.
5: What for?
7: For molesting women, mademoiselle.
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8: We are not always the lowest price that an individual can find for insurance. I have had people come by that have already gotten prices from other companies. They come by, and this particular time, we were a little higher than they were. But after talking with them, tell them that I can give them one thing that the other company cannot give them, and that is my personalized service. They know that I am here. I'm here to stay as an agent. And these points make a difference. They don't want to be treated as a number. They still want to be treated as an individual, especially when they have a claim problem. They want to be given service because that's what they're paying for.
9: A good neighbor.
0: The Zero Hour continues after this.

0: 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I know where I'm going.
1: The most puzzling aspect of the Kathleen Windsor murder is how the killer got into her apartment. There was no sign of forced entry, which leads to the obvious conclusion that she willingly opened the door to whomever it was.
2: And do you think it might have been George Mitry?
1: He had witnessed the type of woman she was and knew that she was alone in her apartment. He could very easily have returned and gained admittance on the pretext that he wanted to be certain everything was all right.
2: And you think she would have let him in?
1: Mademoiselle, have you not been insisting all along that he was not the type that anyone would take to be a murderer?
2: Lieutenant Philippe had made his point. He lifted himself wearily out of his chair, reclaimed his battered hat, and left me with the information that a man would be stationed at our building in the event that George Mitry returned. When I finally crawled back into my cocoon by the fire, I was shivering again, but this time it wasn't from the cold. Luckily, Chris chose just the right moment to cheer me up with a phone call.
3: Stop trying to blame yourself, Muffet. You had no way of knowing about Mr. Mitry. Maybe he isn't a murderer. Maybe he's just a sweet little dirty old man.
2: Oh, Chris, I'm so glad you called.
3: Well, I figured you might need a little cheering up. And how about continuing the treatment with a night out this Friday, if you're feeling okay by then?
2: If I'm not okay by then, I'll never be.
3: Guy and Lisa have invited us to a play and a buffet supper at their place afterward.
2: Sounds like the perfect cure for a shut-in. What's the play about?
3: Oh, something written by a friend of Guy's, a comedy.
2: Just as long as it isn't a murder mystery. Even if the play were disappointing, an evening with Lisa and one of her buffet suppers could never be. She was a friend from my school days, and Chris had become as fond of her as I was. Lisa had met and married Guy Sabourin less than a year ago. Unfortunately, neither Chris nor I liked the man, but we'd learned to tolerate him for Lisa's sake. At the moment, I found myself thinking I was going to have to get well by Friday night if I were going to stomach a whole evening in Guy Sabourin's company. Hello?
4: Aunt Emily, Nikki. How are you feeling?
2: Oh, getting better. And you?
4: Splendid. Nikki, I was wondering, do you suppose Laura will be willing to bake a birthday cake for me? I'd pay her for the ingredients, of course. Laura makes such beautiful cakes. And Donald, such a nice boy. So much soul.
2: Oh, I'm sure Laura would love to, Aunt Emily. But who is Donald?
4: Donald Hamill. I got him from the drop-in center.
2: The drop-in center?
4: For homeless youths, on Bleary. He comes from Windsor. Couldn't stand it at home and ran away. Says he won't go back again, and I don't blame him from what he tells me.
2: Aunt Emily, you didn't...
4: Bring him home with me? Well, of course I did. Where else was there for the poor boy to go? I'm going to keep him with me until he finds a job and can look after himself.
2: Aunt Emily, I don't think it's very wise of you to take in some strange boy like that.
4: Oh, Donald isn't strange. He's a very good boy. Awfully quiet and shy, but not sullen like Tony. Now, you're right about Tony. He is a strange boy, and I'm not so sure I should have let him come home with me.
2: Who is Tony, Aunt Emily?
4: Tony Bartha, Donald's friend. Although I wonder if he really is. I know for a fact Tony's going steady with Mary Jane. And I'm afraid he has Donald flirting with her.
2: Mary Jane? Is that someone else you brought home with you?
4: Oh, dear, no. Mary Jane is marijuana, dear.
2: You mean Tony Bartha's into drugs? Oh, Aunt Emily, I don't think you should let him stay with you.
4: Don't worry. I'm not going to for long. I don't like his attitude. Cheers.
2: The rest of the day passed uneventfully, except for another encounter with T. Oliphant when I went to the lobby to get the mail. I was wearing a cable knit sweater and my oldest pair of corduroy slacks for warmth, and T. Oliphant looked me up and down in the same manner that he had Kathleen Windsor. A new thought occurred to me. Maybe he just didn't approve of women wearing pants. I scuttled past him quickly and hurried back to the sheltering circle of my fire like primitive man huddling against evil spirits. A few moments later, I had fallen sound asleep. It was dark in the room when I woke up. Laura had her class on Monday nights and didn't come home for dinner. The room was chilly. I put more wood on the fire and turned on the lamp. I thought of all the things I needed to do before I left on my trip to Jamaica. Clothes to sew, laundry to do, Christmas presents to wrap. I still didn't have the energy. I picked up a book to read, making certain it wasn't the one I'd been reading the night Kathleen Windsor had come pounding on my door. Laura came in so quietly I didn't hear her. I gave a start when she suddenly materialized beside me. She looked strange. Her face pale, her eyes staring. Laura, is something wrong?
5: There's someone with you, Nicky. May I ask him in?
2: Of course. She walked to the hall and in a moment returned with a man at her side. Pleasant looking, sensitive features, with dark blonde hair that just brushed the collar of his expensively tailored suit.
5: Mr. Brooke, this is my roommate, Nicole Nugent. Nicky, this is Julian Brooke.
6: How do you do?
2: I'm pleased to meet you, Mr. Brooke. Laura, what's wrong? Something is, I can tell.
6: I'm afraid Miss Prescott doesn't feel yet like talking about it, Miss Nugent. You see, she's just had a ruddy bad scare.
2: Laura, what happened?
6: A man attacked her on the street. Tried to drag her off into the park.

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1: Once upon a time, there was a beautiful forest where everything was all lovely and green and peaceful. Sunlight fell in ribbons of daylight through its trees. Birds flew in a quiet air above it. Deer and rabbits found secret hiding places to play. For it was truly a beautiful place. And then one day, into this beautiful emerald forest, a new creature came. A creature called Man. And Man brought with him fire to warm him against the night. Only with his fire, Man did not bring caution, and the fire got away from him suddenly. And the beautiful forest was no more. And yet there might easily be a different ending. For if Man is careful with his fire, he need never say, once upon a time, there was a beautiful forest.
2: I'm Lucille Maness, an unsuccessful big businesswoman, and I'd like to tell you a little bit about my unsuccessful business. Well, I was the co-founder of this woman's book club, but we ran into a little trouble. We had all kinds of problems, so I called SCORE. That's the Service Corps of Retired Executives. They're retired executives who
3: volunteer to help small businesses. I went over and discovered Lucille was in deep trouble. I made several simple business suggestions. I also strongly recommended the club seek incorporation with a well-established women's magazine until its membership increased sufficiently.
2: Unfortunately, one of my associates really didn't like the idea of a man giving us advice, so she wrote herself a check with the remainder of what we had left in the treasury and took off. Well, Mr. Krause came back to help again.
3: A man who knows how to solve problems likes to keep solving them.
4: Volunteer for SCORE. SCORE is one part of action. Action is doing something.
5: There is something you can do.
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0: America's number one adventurer, K-7, former United States secret agent who operated in 22 countries, on land, on sea, and in the air, brings you a story of today. Here is K-7.
1: Ladies and gentlemen, I bring you another story of a master spy, a man with whom we crossed swords many times during and after the Great War. This drama is different from those we have gone before. It's more of a human document. The story of a young girl who nearly ruined her life by becoming enmeshed in a plot to steal the coast defense secrets of a great nation. John Holbrook will take up at this point.
0: Thank you, K-7. Part of the story which K-7 tells appeared recently in our newspapers. It was a brief dispatch that told of a young officer found guilty of selling military secrets to a foreign power. He played the last scene in his part of the drama in the early dawn.
2: For conduct unbecoming an officer and a gentleman, for engaging in traitorous acts against the country which you have sworn to defend, for breaking your oath to uphold the honor and integrity of your flag, it is my duty to carry out the order of the military court before which you stood trial. May God give you courage.
3: I have no need for more courage. Give your command.
2: Squad, fire!
4: You were guilty, Mark. Guilty. But they had no right to make you face a firing squad. I heard the shot. Even the echo is gone. But I'll remember. It was murder. Legal murder. But I'll make...

0: Shari, for that was her first name, had been a blind for her sweetheart's correspondent. Without realizing that she was under suspicion, that her every move was watched, she crossed the border into another country and called on the master spy, Ladek Valkost.
1: So, you are the girl to whom I addressed letters for...
2: Please, do not mention his name. He's gone.
1: You loved him?
2: More than anything in the world.
1: It was a most unfortunate affair. Mademoiselle, what do you wish from me?
2: I want to go on with his work. I have sworn to avenge his death. I want to continue to work for you.
1: So, that is it. You were questioned before his trial?
2: No, monsieur.
1: You were not called before the military court?
2: No, they did not know of me. I saw Mark once, in prison. I offered to testify, but he would not let me. He said that nothing would happen.
1: And now you want revenge. Perhaps I will give you your chance, mademoiselle.
2: Oh, please. I know how to send through information. I even know what you want.
1: You know all about the calibers, range, and firing details of guns?
2: Yes. You have many of my letters.
1: Mademoiselle, I am going to let you continue to work with me. Do just as you have to do. I shall expect a report weekly.
2: It will come through.
1: One thing more. If you really want to avenge the death of your sweetheart, send me the new code book.
2: Code book? One has been issued?
1: Within the last 3 days, since your sweetheart's unfortunate affair. It is the one vital piece of information we need to act.
0: A few days later, a tall, distinguished-looking officer in uniform sat in earnest conversation with a beautiful girl at an almost deserted cafe.
3: This place will fill up soon, Ivan. She always comes here in the afternoon.
4: Just what do you want me to do, Em?
3: I'll have to outline the case briefly, Ivan. This girl, Shari, was in love with the young officer who was court-martialed. He used her as a blind to send information to Valkost.
4: She's still sending information?
3: Yes.
4: Then why not arrest her?
3: Ladek Valkost is the man I want, Ivan. Perhaps through her, we can get him across the border into this country. Now, here's my plan. I will point her out. Then you will go to her and present this letter. It introduces you, and it's signed with a forgery of Valkost's name.
4: Oh, she will think that I am also a spy.
3: Yes. I shall continue to wear this uniform. You will tell her that I am short of money, that I am willing to talk, but that you must not be seen because the authorities are suspicious of you. Then you will bring her to me and introduce her. Here's the letter. Put it in your bag.
4: It would be safe, Em.
3: Ivan, she comes. She is the small, blonde girl who is just entering.
4: Em, that girl is little more than a child. You can't mean her.
3: She is the one we must trap. It's a dangerous child.
4: Em, I can't do it. You must be wrong. She should be caught.
3: Sometimes our duty is not pleasant, Ivan. Now go to at once. If there's a chance, well, we'll see about that later. Remember what you're to tell her and the letter. Bring her to me.
4: But that girl is...
3: Trust me, Ivan. Now go.
4: All right, Em. But I tell you, I don't like it. Mademoiselle, I must talk with you. May I sit down?
2: You want to talk with me?
4: Yes, Charlie. I've been sent by a friend. This letter will introduce me. Take it, quick.
2: Who is it from?
4: Do not speak so loud. Read it.
2: You are from Valkost?
4: Yes. Listen carefully. We must not be seen together. Do you see the young officer, third table from the end?
2: Yes. Yes, I see him.
4: He is poor. He needs money. I am going to take you to him. You know what to do?
2: He will give me information?
4: Anything you want to know. I must not be seen with you or him. The police know me. Valkost's instructions are that I am to introduce the officer to you. Are you ready?
2: Yes. Take me to him.

0: A few days after their first meeting, Em and Shari talked in the evening. They walked near the waterfront, and when they were alone, Em pulled a book from under his uniform.
1: We can talk here, mademoiselle. No one comes to the waterfront at night. You said you wanted the new code book.
2: You have been able to get one?
1: I must have money, mademoiselle. Otherwise, I face disgrace. Here, look at this.
2: Naval and military codes. New issue. Sure, you have it.
1: Here, give it back to me.
2: Oh, but I must send it away.
1: No. No, you're too young to trust with information as important as this. The man who gets this book must come after it. It'll cost him 1,000,000 francs.
2: Sure. 1,000,000 francs.
1: It is my price. I have shown you the book. I trust you. Now you must trust me. Mademoiselle, who is the man who wants these codes?
2: Oh, I can't tell you.
1: Then I will be forced to sell somewhere else.
2: No, wait. He is Ladik Balcoast.
1: Ladik Balcoast. Mademoiselle, you will send for him at once. Tell him you have the information he wants, but that it will only be delivered to him in person on the payment of 1,000,000 francs.
0: The trap was set. Would the wily Balcoast walk into it? 3 days later, Yvonne again contacted Shari and learned that Balcoast was coming. Following M's instructions, she would meet the spy and bring him to the cafe.
3: You are experienced in these things. I will meet Balcoast at the railroad station. You will wait for the young officer in the cafe.
2: Oh, but must I be there? You know both of them. I do not need to come.
3: Are you losing your nerve, Shari? You wanted to avenge the death of your sweetheart?
2: Oh, but I'm frightened.
3: There's no need to be. I shall expect to see you at the cafe. Be sure the officer has the code.

0: armed with pictures of Val Coast and a complete description, Yvonne met the spy at the railroad station. She told him that the officer who had faced the firing squad was her brother, and that she worked with Shari. Together, they started for the cafe, where Shari and M were waiting.
1: They should arrive within a minute or two.
2: You have the code book with you?
1: Yes, it is here, in this brown envelope.
2: Oh, give it to me.
1: Why, what is the matter, mademoiselle? You're nervous.
2: Oh, please, give it to me. I can't go through with this. Mark was wrong. This is my country, and it's your country. We can't sell our military secrets to our enemies.
1: Well, I thought you wanted to avenge Mark.
2: Oh, no, I've been wrong. Please, can't you understand? Give me the book before it's too late. I'll do away with it, destroy you, please.
1: I'm afraid it's already too late, mademoiselle.
2: You mean? No. I'd rather die, like Mark died. It's more honorable.
1: Sorry. You're attracting attention.
2: I don't care. I want
1: Shari, to. Listen to me. I'll show you this book. It will not harm your country.
2: It won't harm my country?
1: No. Here, let me slip it out of this envelope. Now, open it.
2: You are giving it to me?
1: Look at it. Open it up.
2: Why, there's nothing in it. The pages are blank.
1: Exactly, Shari. Do you mind if I sell that?
2: You are...
1: Don't try to run, Shari. I am a secret agent. The man at the next table is the captain in charge of the military police.
2: And I'm trapped. Will I hear the guns at dawn, as Mark did?
1: Pull yourself together. They're coming. Give me the book and sit quiet, and don't try to leave.
3: They are here, Monsieur Valcos.
4: I saw them as I came in. This place is too open. Get the book as quickly as possible.
3: You have the money ready?
4: I will first examine what I buy.
3: Of course. Put the money here on the table, under my bag. The code book will be laid on the table. As soon as you have examined it, we will leave. Hurry, the officer is coming this way.
4: Here is the money.
1: Mademoiselle, this book is yours, I believe.
3: Thank you, monsieur. Examine it quickly.
4: I will, yes. Yes, it seems to be the one. Wait. Mademoiselle, you have tricked me. The pages of this book are blank.
3: But the bullets in his revolver are not, Valcoast. Don't try to move.
4: You will never take me.
1: He has already taken you, Valcoast. Arrest him, Captain.
5: You are under arrest as a spy. So also is this girl.
1: Wait. Haven't you made a mistake, Captain? This girl, Shari, is my assistant. She's been working with me for many months.
5: You mean she is not a spy?
4: He lies. She has sent me information.
1: Of course she has. At my direction. Captain, arrest Valcoast. Take him away. Leave the girl with me.
5: If those are your orders. Come along, Valcoast.
4: Do not.
3: It's all over, Shari. Come. I'll take you home.
2: Thank you.
3: Em, you lie magnificently.
6: The innocent often become involved with spies. Not all of them go free, as did Shari. Remember, spy activity is worldwide. It is a menace to world peace. If ever it falls to your lot to aid in a spy's capture, you will be serving the cause of humanity. Listen for my next story. This is K7 speaking.

0: starring the distinguished Hollywood actor, Warren Williams, and featuring Marvin Miller, with Howard Culver and an all-star Hollywood cast. Original music by Del Castillo.
1: Dead men's wills are often strange. We cannot attempt to understand them or try to find the answers. We can but tell the story.
2: This is Warren William bringing you the story, Death Has 10 Words. But first,

0: And now, Death Has 10 Words, starring Warren William as John Francis O'Connell.
1: The annual police benefit at the Civic Auditorium was a great success. I started out for the auditorium that night. In fact, three of us did. In our party was Police Commissioner Jack Wilson, Michael Flanagan, crime reporter, better known to the boys as just plain Mike, and myself. Around 8 o'clock, we left the commissioner's home in Pinewood and began the long drive along the river into the city. I remember the commissioner and I were kidding Mike about his work as crime reporter on the Daily Tribune. As we crossed Canada Boulevard, something happened to alter our plans. Something entirely unexpected.
2: Well, Commissioner, you're making pretty good time.
3: Commissioner Wilson.
4: Oh, press that button for me, Mike. There on the dash. This car has two-way communication.
2: Oh, modern, huh? Anybody think you had a real police department, Commissioner?
4: Sergeant, can you hear me? This is Wilson.
3: I can hear you, sir. Here's something hot. We just got a tip that Lefty Light is sitting in his car out in Beverly Glen Canyon.
2: Oh, can't a guy do a little necking without the police picking him up?
4: Is Lefty wanted by the department, Sergeant?
3: He won't be anymore.
4: Why?
3: The guy that phoned in the tip said he's dead as a mackerel.
5: Lefty Light dead?
2: Hey, let me out of this crate. I gotta call a paper. Boy, what a scoop. Can't you see that headline? Lefty Light, boy bandit of the Badlands, bumped.
4: Quiet, Mike. Sergeant, where can we find Lefty?
3: You'll find him in his car about 200 yards north of the Beverly Glen Roadhouse. You know where that is?
4: Beverly Glen Roadhouse? Yes, Sergeant. I'm not far from there now. Send out the boys and notify the coroner's office.
3: They're already on the way.
4: Good. I'll meet them there. If anything more comes up, contact me.
3: I will, sir.
4: Well, boys, you heard.
2: Did we hear? Say, Commissioner, do you realize the murderer Lefty Light might elect this anti-vice candidate for mayor? What's his name?
5: You mean Edward I. Owen?
2: That's a man. Well, this is a break he's been looking for.
4: Well, there's no use guessing until we see the body. So hang on to your hats. We're going for a ride.

0: Hey, look, Commissioner, up ahead, crowds of people.
1: Yeah, I see them. This must be it.
2: All right, everyone off the road. Get back. Come on, all the way back.
1: Now then, let's have a look.
0: There's a body, all right.
1: Uh-huh.
0: Laying right on the steering wheel. Can't see his face, so it's too dark.
1: Now, wait, I'll turn on my flash.
0: Yeah. Yep, it's Lefty. He's cold as a clam.
1: Yeah.
3: Now, what's he got in his hand, Mike? It looks like a paper of some sort.
0: Now, wait a minute. I'll go around to the other side of the car and take a look.
3: I'll go along.
0: Well, can you imagine? Lefty Light with a copy of The Mirror in his hand. The Mirror. I didn't even know he could read.
4: After all, Mike, your Tribune isn't the only paper in town.
2: John, Mike, keep everyone away from the car until the coroner comes.
4: I hear a siren now, Commissioner.
2: Good. It's about time.
1: Well, boys, there's no question about how Lefty Light was killed.
0: And as usual, the Tribune will tell you by whom he was killed.
3: Much later that night, Mike Flanagan, the crime reporter, came over to my apartment. I could tell by the look in his face that he had news.
0: He had 3 slugs poured into him. That's official, right from the coroner's feed box.
3: That's no news. Come on, Mike, what's on your mind?
0: I brought along something for you to see. Here, take a look.
4: What? Another mirror?
0: It's the one Lefty had in his mitt, remember?
3: But why bring it here? What's so important about it?
0: Open it up.
3: Well, if you insist. Well, there's something written on it in pencil.
0: Okay, John, read it.
3: To Kitty L. Letterby. Everything I own. Gabriel Lefty Light. Good heavens, Mike, it's a will. A last will and testament.
0: You don't have to be a lawyer to figure that one out.
3: But how did you get it? Why didn't you turn it over to the police? It may have fingerprints.
0: I've already checked.
3: But, Mike, this will have to be filed in probate.
0: It will be. But first, I want to think about it for a while.
3: What's there to think about?
0: Well, first, why did Lefty make a will when he was dying instead of writing the killer's name on a newspaper?
3: Well, I can't answer that, Mike.
0: Second, why did Lefty leave his dough to a girl named Kitty Letterby when he's already got a wife?
3: Why don't you ask Kitty Letterby?
0: I intend to.
3: How did you manage to steal it, Mike?
0: Oh, I wouldn't say I stole it. When the photogs opened the door to take fingerprint pictures, this newspaper fell out of the dead man's hand right down into the street.
3: Right out of his hand into yours, you mean? It's an old newspaper man's trick, Mike.
0: Well, as soon as I find out a few answers, I'll deliver it to Commissioner Wilson personally. Now then, how about a ride?
3: A ride? At this time of night? Where to?
0: To get the answer to one of the questions. I've located this Letterby dame.
3: Already?
0: Why not? That's part of my business.
3: Where is she?
0: She's a cigarette girl over at the Blue Fountain nightclub.
3: But isn't it too late to see her tonight?
0: If we see her now, maybe her resistance will be low. I want to talk to her, but plenty.

0: Say, this is quite a place.
1: Yeah, the Rogues Gallery on parade, if you ask me. And look. Look over at that end table. See that?
0: I see a young, beautiful blonde, heavy with diamonds, with a man.
1: It's the man you want to stay clear of, John. It's Spiderlegs Kratz.
0: Spiderlegs Kratz?
1: Yeah.
0: Isn't he a sort of rival gangster to Lefty?
1: Well, he controls the biggest mob in town. He's a beer baron of the West Coast. Cold-blooded as a toad and deadly as a rattler.
0: Could he have killed Lefty?
1: Could he? More than anybody else I know. Now he'll run both mobs. He'll be a real power.
0: Well, just by way of diversion, who's the blonde?
1: I don't know. Looks like an imported article, doesn't she?
0: Ah.
1: Oh, I'd give a month's pay to have Spiderleg's wife walk in here now. She'd clunk him right over the head with a beer bottle. She's nuts about that hyena.
2: Cigars, cigarettes, cigars.
0: Say, that must be Kitty.
1: Well, let's find out. Hey, over here, please.
2: Coming. Well, what'll it be?
1: I'll take a pack of these. Here, keep the change, Kitty.
2: You know me?
1: Only by reputation.
2: Say, who are you, cops?
1: No cops, Kitty. I'm Mike Flanagan of the Tribune. This is John Francis O'Connell, attorney at law.
0: Hello, Kitty.
2: Well, just imagine. Celebrities.
1: Oh, not half the celebrity you're going to be, young lady.
2: What's the big man trying to do? Kid the little cigarette girl?
1: Look, tell me something for your own good.
2: Maybe.
1: Were you Lefty Light's sweetheart?
2: Say, who do you think you are? I've got a good mind to wrap this tray right around your neck. What do you mean, was I his sweetheart?
1: Take it easy, Kitty. I'm just trying to help.
2: You better start, mister. You got some explaining to do.
1: So have you, kid.
2: Oh, yeah?
1: Kitty, Lefty Light was killed tonight. Murdered.
2: Lefty dead? You're kidding.
1: I'm not kidding. And you're mixed up in it. Right up to your pretty neck.
2: Me mixed up in it. Say, what are you trying to...
1: Before Lefty Light died tonight, he made a will. He left everything he owned to... Who do you think?
2: Go ahead, I'm listening.
1: To you, Kitty. Now what do you got to say?
2: Lefty gave me everything, but why me? Well, I don't want it.
0: It's too late, Kitty. That will must be filed for probate.
2: And when it is? Yeah. I get it. They all want to find out why he made me his fall guy. Poor little Kitty. One jam after another.
1: Well, maybe you can stay clear of this jam, Kitty, if you tell me what you know about Lefty.
2: That's just it. I don't know anything about him. I only seen him once and twice in my whole life. That's the truth, mister.
0: Did you talk with him?
2: Sure, he liked to talk. You can't hold that against me.
1: Listen, kid. Did you ever see Lefty and Spiderlegs Kratz down here together?
2: Are you kidding? They had a big argument right in that booth over there only last week.
1: Oh, what happened?
2: Nothing, but for a while it looked like one of them was going to come out feet first. Then all of a sudden, Lefty got up and walked out.
1: Go ahead, kid.
2: Well, on the way out, he looked at me for a minute. His eyes were cold. Then he said something about me taking a good look at Spiderlegs because the next time I saw him would be in the morgue. Well, then he went away.
1: What about the next time?
2: Well, that was just night before last. Lefty came in around 2:00. The place was almost empty. He sat down in the same booth. I remember he was in good spirits, laughing and joking. Well, that was the night he kept writing my name on the tablecloth.
1: Writing your name, huh? Tell me about it, Kitty.
2: Well, he called me over to buy a cigar. But then as he paid for it, he looked up and said...
3: Did your mother ever tell you were cute?
2: Yes, she did. So did a lot of wolves.
3: Like me, for instance?
2: Well, maybe some of them weren't so nice about it.
3: That's worth a $5 bill to Lefty Light.
2: Lefty, you better save your money. Someday you're going to need it. For lawyers.
3: A cigarette girl with a sense of humor. Well, what do you know? Say, tell me something.
2: Yeah?
3: What's your name?
2: Phone number 2?
3: No, kid. No phone numbers. My little book is full. Now, come on. What is it?
2: Kitty.
3: Kitty? That's a nice name. What's the rest of it?
2: Well, what do you want to know for?
3: I go for names, kid. I play with them, you know. Doodle.
2: Well, it's Kitty Lorraine Letterby.
4: Kitty Lorraine Lettery. Yeah, wait, I'll write it down on the tablecloth. Kitty L. L. Say, how do you spell your last name?
2: L E D D E R B Y.
4: L E D D E R B Y. There it is. Kitty Lorraine Letterby.
2: Well, Lefty, you go ahead and doodle, and I'll make the round.
4: All right, Kitty. Oh, say.
2: Yeah?
4: Is the fin I promised you. That's for being a nice girl.
2: So that's all there was to it. Just a wrong guy trying to be nice. He always
0: Kitty,
2: used to...
0: Kitty, I hate to interrupt, but there's a man trying to get your attention.
2: Where?
0: At that table near the entrance.
2: Oh, him.
5: You know him, too?
2: Yeah.
5: Hey, isn't that...
2: It's Edward Owen.
5: Right, the anti-vice league candidate for mayor.
0: Is he a regular customer down here, too, Kitty?
2: Yeah, he comes down almost every night.
5: Okay, Kitty. I'll come back and see you again. But, Kitty...
2: Yeah?
5: I don't know all of the answers yet. But until I do, promise to keep everything I've told you a secret.
2: I will, Mr. Flanagan.
5: Because if you don't, Kitty, I won't be responsible for what happens. Now remember, not a word.
2: Okay. Not a word.

Act Two of Death Has 10 Words, written by Ken Crapine and directed by Robert Webster Light, in just a moment. First, here is a word from your announcer.

0: Now, Act Two of Death Has 10 Words, starring Warren William as John Francis O'Connell.
1: Lefty Light's murder brought reverberations everywhere, from the mayor's office down to the lowliest citizen. And Edward Owen, candidate for mayor, heaped coals upon the fire. He demanded a change in the administration. He demanded the arrest and conviction of the murderer of Gabriel Lefty Light. He asked the citizens to elect him mayor. 3 days before the election, the odds on his being elected were quoted as even money. On Monday afternoon, the day before the election, Mike Flanagan and I were together in Commissioner Wilson's office talking over the case. The commissioner was at his wit's end.
2: Spiderlegs Kratz is an airtight alibi for every minute of the night Lefty was murdered.
3: They always do, Commissioner. But there must be a loophole somewhere.
2: I wish I knew where to find it, Mike.
1: What about the will, Commissioner? Now that Mike's been a good boy and handed it over to your office, you can't keep it buried much longer.
2: That's the thing that's got me puzzled. I've studied it for hours. It's just a will scribbled by a dying man.
1: I can't agree with you there. Lefty liked to doodle with names. Isn't there any chance of finding out why he used Kitty's name in it?
2: Oh, maybe he just liked her, John. What better reason is there?
3: But Kitty told me...
2: Maybe she's telling you a good yarn, too, Mike. Girls will be girls, you know. How do we know she wasn't Lefty's girl? We have no proof to the contrary.
3: Only the way she looked at me when she said it, she wasn't, Commissioner.
1: Well, we've got less than 10 hours to clear up this mess. Tomorrow, an angry citizenry will march to the polls.
2: Yes?
4: Mr. Owen in the outer office, Commissioner.
2: Oh, tell him to...
3: Wait, Commissioner. Let him come in.
2: He's just a pest for my
3: money.
2: Didn't
3: you ever hear of pest control? Maybe he'll tell us something we don't know.
2: All right. Have him come in, please.
4: Yes, Commissioner.
2: Mike, we're just wasting our time. He's just here to blow off steam. Come in, Mr. Owen.
5: Thank you.
2: You've met Mr. Flanagan of the Tribune, Mr. O'Connell, the probate lawyer.
6: How do you do,
3: Mr. Owen?
6: How do you do, sir?
2: Chair, Mr. Owen?
6: No, thank you. What I have to say, I can say standing up and to your face, Commissioner.
2: Go right ahead, then.
6: I charge you, Commissioner Wilson, and the entire administration with malfeasance in office. I charge...
2: Now, just a minute, please.
3: Let him spout, Commissioner.
6: I charge you, sir, with collaborating with the crooks, criminals, and murderers running rampant throughout this city. I demand that you arrest this notorious character, Spiderlegs Kratz, for the murder of Gabriel Light. And I demand that you indict him for murder. Murder in the first degree.
2: Is that all, Mr. Owen?
6: No, sir. And I warn you now, Commissioner, that unless you arrest Kratz today, when I am elected mayor, I shall have you removed from office. Do I make myself clear?
2: Quite, Mr. Owen.
6: That is all, gentlemen. Good day.

0: A little later, Mike Flanagan phoned me at my office. He'd been looking for Kitty. She was gone. Not a trace of her could be found. Had she been kidnapped or murdered by the killer of Lefty Light? Or had she fled to escape further questioning? I wondered. Back in the offices of the Daily Tribune, Mike Flanagan was on a spot. The final edition was ready for the presses, and the solution of the Light murder case was still as far away as ever.
1: Oh, come in.
2: Hi, Mike. So you're taking up doodling, too.
1: Well, little Patsy Brown, the Tribune's own sob sister. Come on in, kid. Sprinkle a few tears in my beer.
2: You're slipping, you big He-Man reporter. Haven't you broken the case yet?
1: Not only not broken it, but nowhere near it. Yeah, come on.

0: You're slipping, you big He-Man reporter. Haven't you broken the case yet?
1: Not only not broken it, but nowhere near it. Here, come on over and sit down next to me. I need sympathy.
0: Okay. Gee, your desk looks like a crossword puzzle.
1: I feel like one. Patsy, my queen, here is a copy of the last will of Lefty Light.
0: Mm-hmm.
1: In it are 10 words, including a middle initial.
0: You still think there's more in it than just a...
1: I think Lefty Light left something more behind him than just a will. But no matter how I arrange the letters, nothing happens.
0: To Kitty L. Latterby. Everything I own, Gabriel Lefty Light. Looks all right to me, Mike.
1: Maybe I'm off on a tangent.
0: Have you separated all of the letters?
1: 1,000 times. Come on, kid, let's do it together for the 1,001st time, what do you say?
0: Well, give me a pencil and some paper, Mike. Time's away.

0: It's no use, Mike. No use.
1: I guess you're right. Nothing comes of it. Well, what do you say? Let's quit.
0: You know, sometimes when you try to be the most serious, crazy things pop into your head.
1: Like what?
0: You know what I get out of this jumble, Mike?
1: Oh, spill.
0: A song.
1: A song? That's more than I got.
0: I can't get it out of my head. Want to hear it?
1: Why not? I like your voice, kid.
0: Well, did you ever hear the song that goes, well, I think it's called Harrigan or something like
1: Harrigan.
0: That.
1: Harrigan? Oh, sure. H-A-R-R-I. It goes like that, doesn't it?
0: Yeah. Yeah, only I sing it K-I-T-T-Y. Double L-E-D, Flanagan. See how peculiar I am.
1: Oh, you're just nuts, I'd say. Well, come on, kid. Go wash up and we have a bite to eat.
0: Well, they're holding up the final, waiting for the great Mike to break the case.
1: You have to put it to bed without me. I can't tell him a thing.
0: Well, so long, Mike. See you in the drugstore.
1: K-I-T-T-Y. Double L-E-D. Flanagan. K-I-T-T-Y, double L-E-D. Double L-E-D. L-L-E-D. K-I-double-L-E-D. Killed. Killed. I got it. Oh, let me see. Letter B. B-Y. By. Killed by. Killed by. Chief!
2: Yes, Mike, what's the matter?
3: Hold up the presses. Get ready for a page one replate.
2: Why?
3: Call Commissioner Wilson. Tell him I'll pick him up in 10 minutes.
2: But, Mike, who...
3: Hold everything till I get back. I know the killer, Lefty Light.
4: In just a moment, we will bring you the strange ending of Death Has 10 Words. First, a brief message from your announcer.

0: And now back to Death Has 10 Words, starring Warren William as John Francis O'Connell.
1: Step on it, Commissioner. Step on it.
2: We're doing 80. Do you want to fly?
1: It's only three more blocks. There's a house. Turn in the driveway.

0: Has this Kratz fella confessed?
1: No, and I don't think he ever will.
0: And why are you here?
1: We've just succeeded in deciphering Lefty's will.
0: What's that got to do with me?
1: He named his murderer in his last will. Want to hear about it?
0: Why not?
1: We found a will in Lefty's car. It was written the night he died.
0: Go on.
1: He named Kitty L. Letterby as his sole heir.
0: Well, that was his own affair.
2: But you see, Owen, Lefty wasn't really interested in giving his estate to Kitty. He had a wife.
0: Why did he do it, then?
2: He was a doodler, Owen. A guy who liked to play around with words. He liked to take one word and make other words out of it.
1: The name Kitty L. Letterby contains the words, killed by. Now do you understand?
0: Well, these words in themselves mean nothing.
1: Right. But when you take the first letter of each of the next three words, it means plenty.
0: What were they?
1: Everything I own. E-I-O. Does that shape up, Mr. E.I. Owen?
2: Maybe you'd better start talking.
0: What is there to say? Seemed to be all figured out.
2: Why did you kill him, Owen?
0: Lefty Light and I once served time in Illinois. Later, I came out here and I got a fresh start.
1: And then you met him again.
0: That's right. Once I started making money, he blackmailed me. When I ran for the office of mayor, he threatened to expose me. I had to kill him. He sat in his car in Beverly Glen Canyon. He begged me for time to make a will. He said there was a girl. He wrote his will on that piece of newspaper. I read it. I saw Kitty's name and... well, I shot and I killed him.
2: What did you do with Kitty? Where is she?
0: Oh, she has nothing to do with this. Leave her alone.
1: All right, Owen. Let's get going.
0: Not so fast. You see this gun?
2: Don't be a fool, Owen. You can't get away.
0: If either of you makes a move to stop me, it'll be your last.
3: Come on, Mike.
2: There he goes.
3: Look out, Mike.
2: You got him, Commissioner.
3: Watch out, Mike. He may not be dead.
2: You're right, he's breathing.
1: You haven't much time, Owen. Is there anything you want to say?
4: Kitty's innocent. She worked for me in the nightclub. She got information for that campaign.
1: Where is she now, Owen? Is she alive?
4: Yes. I sent her away. Don't cause her any more trouble. She's had a lot of tough breaks.
2: What are you so worried about, Owen? Why does Kitty mean so much to you?
4: Kitty was my wife.
5: Kitty came back after a few months and voluntarily reported to the police. No charges were ever filed against her. After Owen's estate had been probated, she left the city for good, never to be heard of again. The will scribbled on a newspaper by gangster Lefty Light was never admitted into probate because his real will was presented by his widow, and eventually the entire estate went to her. And so ends this unusual story, one of the strangest will in my collection. Next week I have a story to tell you about two brothers, identical twins. The course of their lives flowed evenly, smoothly, until a girl came between them. Only then were their true natures revealed. For the love of this exotic and charming woman, the brothers cast off their thin veneer of education and social standing and battled it out with no holds barred. We call this strange and unusual story The Killers and the Saints. This is Warren William inviting you to join us again next week.
6: Strange Wills is a Teleways feature produced in Hollywood. Names, places, and time have all been changed so that no reflection can fall on any person or persons living or dead.
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0: Boy, he'll never have an alibi for this, Commissioner.
1: Yes, gentlemen?
0: Show him your identification, Commissioner.
2: There.
1: Oh, police will come in, please.
0: Where is he?
1: I'll tell him you're here, gentlemen. Won't you sit down, please?
0: We'll wait right here if it's all right with you.
1: I'll call him.
2: Lefty Light was a smart crook. Much smarter than this.
0: Shh. Here comes our man.
3: Good evening, gentlemen.
2: We wanted to have a little talk with you, Mr. Owen.
3: Oh?

0: picked them up. Would you like a chunk of lead in your middle?
1: Oh, not me, fella.
0: Then don't move a finger. Hoppy.
2: That's me.
0: I got them covered. Fan them.
2: Sure, with pleasure.
0: Don't waste no time. This ain't no picnic.
2: What about the skirt?
3: No, don't you touch me.
0: Leave the skirt alone.
2: It's a nice skirt.
0: Leave the skirt alone.
2: Well, ain't that what I'm doing? These guys ain't got no rods.
4: I could have told you that.
2: He could have told us that. Ain't he the comedian?
1: Hey, looky, my arms is getting tired.
0: Keep them up. Hoppy.
2: Shall I bump them off?
0: No, tie them up.
2: But what we want to tie them up for? We come out here to bump them off.
0: We can't bump nobody off in the presence of the skirt.
2: We could if we bumped the skirt off, too.
0: We ain't got no orders to bump no skirt off.
2: Yeah, besides, she's a nice skirt. Ain't you, babe?
3: You keep your hands off me.
2: Oh, a skirt with a temper.
0: Hoppy, tie them birds up.
4: May I make a suggestion?
0: No, you can't make no suggestion.
4: Well, then may I ask a question?
0: No, you can't ask no question.
4: Well, your three pals here are liable to die on your hands if you don't get them to a doctor.
2: You mean their height band?
4: Yes.
0: That's their hard luck.
2: Yeah, but if the height band...
0: That's their hard luck. We got our orders to bump these three guys off and bury them.
2: Three?
0: That's orders.
2: Yeah, but it's only two of them.
0: Aye, that's right. Hey, where's the other mug?
1: Well, I can tell you that, fella.
4: Yes, yes, we can tell you where he is. He's in that wrecked car, dead.
0: Yeah?
4: Yes, dead. And you can blame yourselves for it.
0: Well, ain't that too bad now?
4: We think so.
0: Well, don't feel too bad, mister. His troubles is all over. And you still got yours coming. Well, what are you standing there for, Hoppy? I told you to tie them up.
2: That's right. I thought there was something you told me to do. I was trying to remember.
0: We'll do it.
2: Shall I tie up the skirt first?
0: Leave the skirt alone.
2: Oh, ain't we gonna tie up the skirt at all?
0: No.
2: That's too bad. I sure would like to tie up that skirt. Put your hands behind you, bud.
1: How about it, Jack?
4: He's got a gun on us.
1: Well, I sure don't like it. Why, you double-jointed city cat.
2: Put your hands behind you.
1: Better someday I'm going to take you apart.
2: That's better.
3: Put your hands up, both of you.
2: Hey, the skirt's got a gun.
4: Sonny, you crazy little idiot, drop that gun.
3: I won't. I can shoot as good as he can.
0: Drop that gun, sister, or I will make a sieve out of you.
3: I won't. I'll shoot if you do.
0: Hoppy.
2: A gun-toting skirt.
0: Take that gun away from her.
2: You mean I can go for her?
0: Get that gun.
2: With pleasure.
3: No. No, don't come any closer.
2: I ain't mixed with a skirt never so long.
4: Sonny, throw the gun away. You hear? Throw it away.
3: I'll kill him. I'll kill him.
2: Oh, no, you won't.
3: Oh, let go of me.
2: Give me that rod.
3: I won't. I won't.
0: You got the gun?
2: Yeah, and I also got the skirt.
0: Now, hurry up and put the ropes on these two guys so we can get going.
4: I told you not to try to use that gun.
3: Somebody's got to do something.
1: Sonny, it's just like I told Arthur the other night. When you pull out a gun, you got to shoot right off. On the kind of folks, they just don't monkey around a shooting arms.
2: Now put your arms back of you, and this time, do it.
0: And don't waste no more time. We got to get out of here.
4: Doc?
1: Yeah?
4: I think the British are coming.
1: Huh? Oh, yeah. No fooling.
4: No fooling.
0: What are they talking about, Hoppy?
2: One of them just said the British are coming.
0: Oh, what does that mean?
2: Search me. I got one of them tied.
0: Well, hurry up with the other one.
4: Yes, won't be long now.
1: And me all tied up like a sack of potatoes.
4: It's all right, I'm still free.
2: But not for long. Put your hands behind you.
4: Get him, Reggie.
5: I got him, Jack.
0: Hey, Hoppy.
4: I'll take care of Hoppy.
5: Hey, look out.
1: Atta boy, Jack. You got him first crack.
4: How are you coming, Reggie?
6: Oh, I went down like a pole, Doc. Nothing to it at all.
3: But Reggie, you were unconscious.
6: Oh, I say I didn't have to stay that way, did I?
1: Well, good work, fella. You come to you. Took in the situation, and you did just what was right and proper.
6: Right. Ooh, still a bit dizzy, though.
4: Well, after that bump you got in the wreck, it's not surprising.
6: Sure, I did take a flying, didn't I? What about those other chappies?
4: Well, we've got to get them to a hospital.
1: Only now we got five bodies instead of just three. And by the way, would somebody get these ropes off of
6: me? All right, I'll turn around.
1: Yeah. Where do you suppose these last two guys come from anyway, Jack?
4: Well, you heard what they said.
1: Yeah, that they was out here to berries.
6: There you are.
1: Yeah, thanks.
4: Apparently, there were two more of the same gang that had been waiting out here in the desert for the others to bring us along.
6: Right, then there was to be a firing squad, and we were to be thrown into a hole in the sand and covered up.
3: No.
1: Hey, honey, what you shivering about?
3: Oh, what is it? What's going on?
4: Well, Sonny, it looks to me as though we were beginning to get under the surface of the Richard curse.
3: But what's this to do with the curse?
4: Maybe a lot.
3: I don't understand.
4: Well, supposing I'd been shot in the park the other night, or the three of us had disappeared, or our bodies had been found out here in the desert. What would you have thought?
3: Oh, yes.
4: Yes. If you hadn't known all that's happened, you'd have said the Richard curse had caused our deaths. You'd have believed we died because we were associated with you.
3: Yes, but this is different. Someone's deliberately trying to kill you. All the others have been accidental.
4: Been made to look accidental, you mean?
3: You mean...
4: I mean that I think this same gang that tried to lay us away tonight are responsible for at least some of the deaths that took place before we came into the picture.
3: But that's not a curse.
4: Hardly. Hey, where'd Doc and Reggie go?
3: They're taking the bodies over to my car on the highway. Oh. But, Jack, why?
4: What do you mean, why?
3: If a gang of men are killing people close to me, there must be some reason for it.
4: Yes, and we're going to start looking for that reason.
3: But the curse...
4: There isn't any curse, and there never has been.
3: Oh, but you're wrong. It's been in my family for generations.
4: Who told you that?
3: My father.
4: He might have found something better to do. When did he tell you?
3: Well, he didn't exactly tell me. He left it for me in a letter attached to his will.
4: Your father's attorney, Leslie Marks, gave you that letter when the will was read?
3: Yes, Leslie gave it to me.
4: Was it in your father's handwriting?
3: No, it was typewritten, but it was signed. I know my father's signature.
4: And you didn't know anything about the curse until you read that letter?
3: No.
4: Do you still have the letter?
3: Yes. Yes, I have it at home.
4: I'd like to have a look at it when we get back.
3: If you wish.
4: Do you know the condition of your estate?
3: But that's absurd. Leslie...
4: It's not absurd. Nothing's absurd when people are being killed like flies around you. And I don't trust that Marks fellow any further than I could throw an elephant by the tail.
3: But if he wanted my estate, it would be me he wanted dead, wouldn't it?
4: Well, you're the last person in the world he'd want dead. Especially if he's been looting the estate.
3: No, I don't understand.
4: Because if you were dead, he'd have to make an accounting to the court. And if he's been using your money, he'd go to jail for it.
3: Oh, yes.
4: But that still doesn't explain why he'd want the men close to you out of the way.
3: No. No, I think you're all wrong about Leslie. I'm sure of it.
4: Unless he... Look, Sonny, did your father's will say anything about all property reverting to you immediately in case you got married?
3: No. Merely that Leslie was to be my executor until I'd reached the age of 25. Why did you say that?
4: Well, if he had to turn the estate over to you when you married, then naturally he'd do everything in his power to drive off all eligible men.
3: But my marrying doesn't change a thing.
4: Oh, so we can forget that. Well, this is going to take some thinking over.
3: Well, Jack, if you can really prove it isn't the curse...
4: I've already done that to my satisfaction.
3: But proof. I want to be convinced. I've got to.
4: Well, you'd better stop worrying about the curse and start worrying about something really serious.
3: Serious?
4: Yes, and it's my guess that it's Leslie Marks.
3: Jack, I know you're mistaken. I know you are.
4: Well, somebody's surrounding you with gangsters and gunmen. Somebody's bound and determined you're going to live alone and like it. You proved that tonight.
3: Well, I don't understand it.
4: Oh, but you're beginning to believe it, aren't you?
3: Well, I don't know.
4: You were going to marry Phil Terry. Where's he? A cripple in the hospital. You're beginning to show an interest in Roger and in Freddie. Where are they? Buried. You and I announced our engagement. With good luck, I'm still here, but that wasn't because someone didn't try to slow me up.
3: Yes. Yes, there's something.
4: Well, it isn't something. It's somebody. And from now on, we don't let up until we run him down.
1: Well, who are we going to run down now?
3: Oh, it's you, Doc.
1: Yeah. And while you two been a-standing there gabbing, me and Reggie done ourselves a job.
4: Get all the bodies loaded in the car?
1: Yeah, no thanks to you.
4: Okay, let's get started back to town.
6: I don't know where anyone's going to sit. The entire back is occupied by the unconscious.
4: Well, that's okay. Sonny can drive. You ride in the front seat with her, Reggie. Doc and I'll hang on the running board.
1: Hey, what's Reggie done to get a break like that?
4: He got thrown out of the wreck on his head.
1: And a little thing like that gets him the front seat back to town?
6: Oh, I say, Doc, you take it.
3: I should say not. You're riding with me, Reggie. Get in.
1: Thank you. Righto. And that settles that.
3: We ready to start?
4: Yes, yeah, start the motor. Oh, here, wait a minute.
1: Hey, what's the matter now?
4: Just a minute. I've got to get back to the wreck.
1: Say, what's that for? Darned if I know. Got some kind of a bee in his bonnet.
6: Think we should go, too?
1: Well, I don't reckon. Sonny.
3: Yes?
1: I heard some of the things Jack said to you. You convinced now that this here little old Richard curse of yours is a lot of hogwash?
3: Oh, I want to.
1: Well, then just go ahead and believe it, because it's true.
3: It's so mixed up. But I will tell you this.
1: Yeah?
3: There's been a knot of fear twisted up in my stomach for almost a year now. And for the first time, it isn't there anymore.
1: Now you're talking, fella.
6: Oh, here he comes back.
1: It didn't take him long. But what'd you go back for, fella?
4: Sonny, this may be important.
3: What's the matter?
4: Do you know a man named Donald Robert Lincoln?
3: Donald Robert Lincoln?
4: Yes, think hard.
3: I don't have to. Of course I know
4: him. Who is he? What is he?
3: He's one of the richest men in San Diego.
4: Yes, but what connection has he got with you?
3: Oh, I don't know. He was a friend of my father's in the old days.
4: He was? How close a friend?
3: Why, next to Leslie Marks, the closest friend he had, I think.
4: Great. Now we're getting somewhere.
3: But what does Donald Robert Lincoln have to do with this?
4: That's his automobile that's wrecked over there.
1: Hey.
3: Oh, no, Jack.
1: You mean he's head of the gang that tried to take us for a ride tonight?
4: That's what we're going to ask him.
3: Oh, but it couldn't be Mr. Lincoln.
4: I'll know more about that when we've had a little talk with the old boy.

0: 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I Love a Mystery, written and directed by Carlton E. Morse, comes to you Monday through Friday, featuring Russell Thorson as Jack, Jim Bowles as Doc Long, and Tony Randall as Reggie York. 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
2: He's non-union. He works anytime, as long as it's a dark night.
3: Well, I suppose it is a puzzle.
2: You are so right.
3: You haven't been frightened off by the manifestation.
2: It'd take more than a dead cat and a crummy organist to frighten little Donna when she's got a good pitch.
3: You know, but you've got an odd turn of phrase for a girl who catalogs things.
2: My father was a bootlegger. I was lucky to get an education. But the background stuck. You know, this is the zaniest household. There must be tens of thousands of dollars worth of junk scattered around. Everything from coins to bones.
3: And you've got to put it in order?
2: The old dears are gone with a dying bug. They want everything to be smooth when they go. Leave it to the museum or something, but leave it right. That's the idea.
3: Tell me, who else is in the house?
2: Oh, Danny August. He's some kind of offbeat relative. Smooth, very smooth. Got manners he hasn't used. Then there's Avery. He's a death's head.
3: A what?
2: A creep.
3: Look, can't you use ordinary words?
2: Upbringing.
3: Well, why is he a death's head?
2: Upbringing.
3: Miss Weston, I'm tired. Would you mind if I cleaned up a little before dinner?
2: If you're so dirty, go ahead.
3: Excuse me.
2: Avery is a death's head because he wants to marry me. Well, not that he's on his own there, but it's the way he goes about it. I turn a corner, a paw. There's Avery, hanging like the kiss of death. I reach for a cigarette. Avery gets there before me, complete with Virginias and Turkish, lighter and ashtray.
3: You ought to be flattered.
2: Avery is tall, thin, bald, and yellow. When he smiles, he looks as if he's opened a vein and is loving it. I should be flattered.
3: I'm looking forward to meeting him.
2: With Avery and the ghostly noises, it's a ball from start to finish. You wash your face, it's dirty.
3: Now there's an odd girl. There's a very odd girl.

0: Did you enjoy your meal, Kate?
1: Fine. Oh, yes. Just fine.
0: Pleased.
1: Where's Elizabeth? She's not ill, I hope.
0: Well, not really. Just a little poorly, what with all the upset we've had lately. She's not the strongest person, you know.
2: Elizabeth and Charles Atlas.
0: Who, dear?
2: Charles Atlas.
0: Yes, of course.
1: Don't you think it's about time you told me about your puzzle?
0: Yes, I do.
2: Oh, aren't you going to wait for the rest? Denny wouldn't want to miss anything. And I'm sure Avery could lend some good color to any talk on ghosts.
0: Well, they're not here, so we'll have to go on without them. I think it's unpardonable of them to miss dinner, what with a guest and all.
1: Well, let's hear the story.
0: Basically, it's very simple.
2: Only basically.
0: Donna, I can't tell the story if I'm interrupted.
1: Haven't you some collating to do?
2: Watch your language. I'm sorry, Miss Frieda. You go right on with your tale.
0: Oh, thank you. Well, it was a couple of weeks ago. I just buried the cat.
2: That's a sock opening.
0: And Elizabeth and I, we were having a cup of tea. We were both very upset about the whole thing.
1: Why were you burying the cat?
2: It was Monday night. We always bury cats on Mondays.
0: Look, if you interrupt again, Donna...
2: I promise.
1: What happened to the cat? How did it die?
0: Someone poisoned it.
1: Poison? But who?
0: We don't know.
1: Oh, and you want me to find out?
0: Oh, no. I want you to find out why Jeremy keeps playing the organ.
2: See?
1: Jeremy, yes. Frieda, will you tell me something?
0: Anything.
1: Now, the cat's name wasn't Jeremy.
0: Oh, no. Jeremy was the lad who worked for us. He died.
1: Oh, he died? Mm. Well, when did he die and how did he die?
2: By drawing a tooth.
0: Let me see. Oh, it must have been a long time ago. I'd say it was a long time ago.
2: Care for a small sherry, Kurt?
1: How long ago?
0: Oh, 40 years ago.
1: 40 years? And he's playing the organ now. How did he die, Frieda?
0: In his sleep, poor lad.
1: Well, I'm glad it was natural.
0: They found him in the morning. Dead in bed. He'd been smothered with a pillow.
2: Oh, Lord, Sherry.
1: Who did it?
0: We never did find out. We really think it was Elizabeth because she wanted to marry him and Father wouldn't let her and she was terribly upset and said if she couldn't have him, no one would. But it would have created a terrible scandal if we'd mentioned it to anyone. So we arranged for everyone to think he died of a choking fit.
2: I'll have to take a breath.
0: But now he plays the organ nearly every night, and we can't get him to go away. It's dreadfully embarrassing.
2: And it's cutting into my 8 hours.
1: Has anybody seen him playing the organ?
0: Oh, yes. I have. And so has Elizabeth.
1: Mm-hmm. But anybody else?
2: Oh, not me. We don't seem to be on the same plane. I'm mad for the clarinet.
0: We'd like you to do something about those, Kurt. You're so good at working things out. Could you make him leave us alone?
1: Well, I'll try. Frieda, tell me, what has all this got to do with a cat being killed?
0: I don't know, dear, but it's only since the cat died that we've heard the organ playing, and while the organ plays, the cat makes dreadful noises.
2: Yeah, it's a real jam session.
1: And is this likely to happen tonight?
0: I should think so.
1: And where's the organ?
0: What, dear?
1: I say... Where is the organ?
0: We haven't got an organ, dear.
2: Now figure that one out.

0: Reading any better, Mr. Puzzle Man?
1: Well, I do think Frida's a little off the beam. I don't think she's well.
0: Huh. You think Frida's lost her marbles? Better wait till you see Elizabeth.
1: Well, I had so much to do this weekend.
0: Instead, you listen to an organ recital. And we don't have an organ. That's doing it the hard way.
1: Are you sure you've heard it?
0: Brownie's honor.
1: But it must be a recording.
0: Hmm. Well, someone's just started a pickup.
2: There it goes. It's playing, Kirk.
1: Yeah, so I hear. Now, Frida, tell me this. How can you see somebody playing an organ that doesn't really exist?
2: Well, it just appears. They're anywhere in the house. On the top landing, mostly. Listen to it, Kurt.
0: He's listening.
2: It worries me.
1: Worries you? It's ghastly. And that cat. Oh, this is quite ridiculous.
0: Yeah. With those few words, he solves the problem.
2: Tell me, aren't you going to do something, Kurt?
1: Do something? But what?
2: I don't know.
0: When you find Jeremy, tell him for me he's got no musical taste.
1: Oh, now what?
0: A scream.
2: It sounded like Elizabeth.

0: Elizabeth, are you all right? Elizabeth.
1: Martha McCree, look at her face.
0: She's all scratched. Just like...
2: Yeah, just like a cat scratch. Get water and bandages. Yeah. And a shot of brandy. She's out cold.
0: Elizabeth. Elizabeth. Please, dear, don't die or anything, will you?
2: She'll be all right. Just sit down.
0: She's all I've got. Please, don't die, Elizabeth.
2: She's not going to die.
3: What's going on here?
2: Who are you?
0: Avery. She's going to die.
2: I'm Kurt Lanning. Miss Elizabeth has had an accident.
3: Obviously.
1: Out of the way, Bo Brummel. I'm coming through. Here, this is for you, Miss Frieda. Let it down.
0: Oh, please don't get me. I didn't mean to. No, please don't.
2: Doctor, will you fix up as best you can? I'm going to find a doctor.
1: She'll be all right. Except she's got the screaming horrors.
2: Well, I've been over this house from top to bottom, and there's not a sign of anything.
1: Not even a mouth organ.
2: Did Elizabeth swear she saw the long dead Jeremy and that a cat jumped out of his arms and attacked her?
1: Hard to take, isn't it?
2: How much money they got, do you know?
1: Oh, a lot, my friend. But stacked on its edges.
2: Wonder who gets it if they die.
1: You mean when they die? Ah! And now you're playing detective.
2: I'm thinking. Cat noises and organ recitals from the dead. It's not very good, really.
1: Yeah, and scratches on Lizzie's face and the murmured words, lay off Jeremy. The said Jeremy being dead these 40 years.
2: Well, for a start, I don't believe in ghosts. Ghost people or ghost animals.
1: Hurrah!
2: So I've got to assume that someone's trying to frighten the wits out of the old lady.
1: And succeeding very nicely all around.
2: It couldn't be you.
1: I haven't the brains, the motive, nor the inclination.
2: So it's either Avery or the other one.
1: Denny.
2: Wonder where he is.
1: Don't look at me. Haven't you forgotten something?
2: I haven't even remembered anything. I'm trying to puzzle it all out. How do people manage to have music where there's no instrument, cat scratches without a cat?
1: And a long dead Jeremy walking the boards. Makes you think, doesn't it?
3: Mr. Lanning, Elizabeth would like a word with you. She's rather upset, so I wouldn't make it too long.
2: Oh, thanks. Excuse me.
1: Go right ahead.
2: I'd like to ask you some questions later.
3: He'd like to ask me some questions, would he? Now, isn't that nice of him?
1: Oh, he's a puzzle man. Works up the odd and makes it easy, even very clever.
3: Well, he can be clever somewhere else. I'm not going to allow him to cross-examine me.
1: Funny, isn't it?
3: There have been funnier things.
1: Not in my book. If you ask me, I think someone's trying to drive the old girls mad. Yeah, and he hasn't far to drive, either.
3: Yes, well, don't look at me when you say that. I might not like them very much, but I've no desire to kill them.
1: That is a matter of opinion, Avery, my boy. A matter of opinion.
2: Elizabeth, surely you don't believe all this ghostly business.
4: When I was a young girl, Mr. Lanning, I fell in love with Jeremy. We had it all planned to be married. It was against my parents' will, of course, but when you're young, you're in love. Things like that are a secondary consideration.
2: I know that, but what we're trying to do is sell the business of noises and ghosts now, right here and now. They can have no bearing on something that happened 40 years ago. It's impossible.
4: Now, let me finish my story, please.
0: No, please, Elizabeth, don't upset yourself anymore.
4: Go away, Frieda.
0: But you know you shouldn't worry.
4: Go away.
0: Oh, very well. But don't blame me if you suffer every lack.
4: I shan't blame anyone but myself. Some people fuss too much. Where was I?
2: You and your Jeremy?
4: Oh, yes, that's right. We intended getting married. Made the date and everything. We were going to elope, but on the morning of the day we'd set out, found him dead. All the life that left him.
2: Oh, I'm sorry.
4: And when he died, so did I. There was no more sunshine, no more smiles. All the world was a shadow, an ice cold, miserable shadow.
2: Miss Frieda told me
4: he was murdered. Someone smothered him while he slept.
2: To stop you from marrying him?
4: Why, else? He was a good boy. He had no enemies. No one with a reason to kill him. Now he's back with me again.
2: Well, if he's back again, as you think...
4: As I know...
2: How do you explain the cat attacking you? Would Jeremy arrange a thing like that?
4: Of course not. But there's another influence in the house trying to keep us apart. Don't you understand, Mr. Lanning? When the cat died, it was Frieda who buried it. It was Frieda who loved Jeremy. It was Frieda who was insanely jealous. Frieda who killed Jeremy.
0: I think you've had enough talk for the moment, Elizabeth.
4: No!
2: I think you should rest some more. Really, I do. I'll look into things for you, so don't worry.
0: I'd like to talk to you for a moment, Mr. Lanning, if you don't mind.
2: Sure.
0: I'll be a moment, Elizabeth. I listened through the door.
2: Which bears out the old adage.
0: Elizabeth is a sick girl, Mr. Lanning, and I...
2: Is she sick because she thinks you're responsible for the trouble she's had and having, or because of the fact?
0: The fact of Jeremy coming back after so many years has turned her mind. You'll help, won't you?
2: As much as possible.
0: Thank you. I'm sure if you can find a way of talking to Jeremy, you can convince him he should leave us alone. It's such a long time ago. Such a long, long time.
1: How are the Mrs. August?
2: Resting and nursing in that order.
1: Mm. You going to sit here all night?
2: I'm waiting for Jeremy.
1: I see. And the very best of luck to you.
2: Would you care to wait along with me?
1: Oh, love to, but I'm a growing girl who needs rest. And besides, I don't get along very well with ghosts.
2: I don't believe there is a ghost. Somewhere in this house, you'll probably find a record player with organ recital and cat noises.
1: What about Jeremy?
2: Well, I haven't seen him. You haven't seen him. I think a little atmosphere goes a long way with the old ladies. Once somebody put the idea of Jeremy into their heads, they were all for it. After all, it was the only spark of high adventure in their lives.
1: Avery or Denny?
2: Someone who wants to prove the old dear's mad and incompetent to run the estate. They're slightly odd now, so a little help and they could be locked up with no trouble at all.
1: Yeah. Now, all you do is find the clues, find the setup, and then find the culprit.
2: Yeah.
1: Oh, what are you going to do in your spare time? Hey, and what about the scratches on Lizzie's face?
2: Oh, they wouldn't be too hard to explain.
1: Well, I'm waiting.
2: Well, she could have done it herself, or someone could have made a similar...
1: Here we go again.
2: Quiet.
1: All right, puzzle man. Where does it come from?
2: What time is it?
1: It's time I wasn't here. 11 o'clock.
2: Now, you wait down here. I'm going upstairs.
1: Oh, no!
2: There's nothing to be afraid of.
1: You save your breath.
0: Quickly. Please, come quickly. She's dying. She's killing
2: her. Now, you wait here.
1: I'm right with you.
2: All right, what is it, Frieda?
0: He's upstairs. Tell me. He's upstairs in the shadows. He's calling for Elizabeth. He's come to take her from me. Oh, please, stop him.
1: Oh, like Shinbon Alley.
0: Hey.
2: That music's coming from upstairs for sure. Elizabeth, are you... Elizabeth.
5: You'll not be walking in the shadows anymore, Elizabeth. You'll not live alone in the cold of the earth.
1: Hey, this is too much.
0: That's Jeremy's voice.
2: Elizabeth, she's smiling.
1: Where is the voice coming from? I feel sick.
5: It's been too long, Elizabeth. Too long in the ice-cold shadows. Now we shall walk in the warmth and in the light.
0: Please stop her. Stop her.
1: Not me.
2: She's getting off the bed. Elizabeth. Elizabeth.
0: No more shadows, Jeremy. No more loneliness. No more empty years. No more tears.
2: We'd better follow her.
1: Not where she's going.
0: I'll have to stop her. Elizabeth. Please, Elizabeth. Stop! Stop!
1: No more for this girl. I'm leaving on the first broomstick.
2: There's a good reason for it, and I'm going to find it. Come on. We'll search this floor from top to bottom, and we'll find a recorder complete with organ music.
0: Come inside, Elizabeth. You'll catch cold.
4: He's with me, Frieda. He's with me again. All around me. Look.
0: Huh?
4: Feel his hand on your face.
0: Oh, no. You're being silly. I can't see him.
4: Reaching out. Reaching out of the night. Look, look, Frieda, look at him. All around us.
0: Stop it.
4: He's going to take us away.
0: Jeremy, we're ready. We're waiting, Jeremy.
2: Elizabeth, can you hear me?
4: Yes. Yes, I can hear you.
2: Are you feeling better?
4: Much better, thank you. Is Frieda, is she all right?
2: I'm sorry.
4: Dead.
2: Her heart gave out.
4: Oh, dear, oh, dear. Dear, dear, so long together. Such a long time.
2: The doctor's arranging for a nurse to be with you tonight.
4: Thank you so much. Very kind. Very, very kind. I think I'll have some sleep now. Very kind indeed. Such a shame. Such a shame.
1: How is she?
2: Oh, she'll be all right.
1: Good. Well, smart man, we didn't find a record player, and we didn't find any loudspeakers, and we didn't find a movie projector. And I'm leaving as soon as I can pack.
2: Somewhere in this house, there's a reason for this ghostly stuff. Somebody's trying to kill or drive the old girls mad.
1: Oh, he's halfway back to the stable already. Well, I don't know about you, laughing boy, but the place is too hot for me. I'm going.
2: Doesn't seem to be much point in staying here, I don't suppose. I notified the police. They ought to be here soon. I'm not the best puzzle man, after all. Goodbye, Elizabeth. I'm sorry I couldn't do more to help you. Even the police is stumped. But try not to worry, won't you?
4: I'll try. I can't think who'd do such a thing to us. The only thing I can think is that I really did hear Jeremy. But that's impossible, isn't it? Goodbye, Donna, and thank you. All gone and left me. Avery frightened, Denny the same, and Frida dead. Frida dead. Taken a long time, Jeremy, a long time. But I told you I'd avenge your death. She gave me a life of misery when it could have been happiness. The foolish Mr. Lanning looking for a puzzle when it's all so simple. Frida killed you. And now Frida is dead. Rest easy, my Jeremy, rest easy now. I must tend the scratches on my face. We have to be clever, haven't we? Poor Mr. Lanny. Looking for a puzzle when it was so simple.

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Next week, another key will open another door to another story. Mystery, romance, or adventure. All start when a door is unlocked by the key.

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3: 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When you hit Howard, hang a right. Howard meets Philip at a weird kind of angle. And then you cross James and Poe. You can't miss Nocturne. It's just past the Ottoman.
2: 19 Nocturne Boulevard. Your address for suspenseful stories of the speculative, strange, and supernatural. Tonight's story is The Canterville Ghost, and was adapted from a story by Oscar Wilde.
4: Yes, this is 19 Nocturne Boulevard. Won't you step inside? Did you have any trouble finding it? What do you mean, what kind of a place is it? Why, it's an English castle, can't you tell? Where else would you find an ancestral ghost?

0: leave off. Now, on two, one.
1: Yes, that will do nicely.
2: Mr. Otis, sir?
1: Yes, my good woman?
2: So where are the Canterville portraits?
1: Those? I'm returning them to his lordship. I'm quite sure he didn't mean them to go with the house. They're rather ugly old gewgaws, to be perfectly frank. Out with the old, in with the new.
2: These are the ugly new gewgaws, then.
1: Hmm?
2: This is your family, then, sir.
1: What is your name, my good woman?
2: Mrs. Omni. I've been housekeeper here at Canterville Hall for...
1: Oh, yes, we did take on all the fixtures. Well, madam, we Americans don't hold with all this sir nonsense. You can call me Mr. Otis, just like anyone else.
2: Of course, Mr. Otis. Certainly, Mr. Otis.
1: Stop with the curtsying. It's bad for your knees. Ask my wife. She's campaigned against it, you know.
2: That would be Lady... Pardon. Mrs. Otis, in the portrait with you.
1: Yes, lovely woman. Though she does tend to look a bit cross-eyed when she's forced to sit staring into a lens for time on end. Still, it's a lovely shot. This is the children. Washington in back. He's even taller now. Must remember to get another study taken. They grow so fast, don't they?
2: Yes, sir, Mr. Otis, sir.
1: The twins, Oscar and Grover, like weeds as well, are going to Eton. They'll be home with us until the school year begins.
2: And the young lady?
1: Virginia. She is just the perfect doll. Smart as a whip. Takes right after her mother that way. And the way she rides. She raced old Lord Bilton twice around the park and won by a length and a half. That Cecil fellow, Duke of Cheshire, proposed for her on the spot. But they're both much too young, and we Americans don't hold much with titles.
2: Tell that to the Vanderbilts. And this must be your father.
1: No, that's President Cleveland, our country's leader. You know, a bit like your British Queen Victoria, except that we choose ours. And they don't carry on quite so long.
3: Ah. Dearest, can you do something with the twins? They've gone quite mad in the conservatory.
1: Boys will be boys.
3: Mrs. Umney, why, what's the matter?
2: Ma'am, I'm just not used to your American ways, I expect.
3: I'm so sorry for you. Well, oh, there is something you could help with. There's a terrible stain near the fireplace in the library. Would you be a dear and see that it gets cleaned up?
2: The blood stain?
3: How horrid! I don't at all care for blood stains in the library. It can't possibly be hygienic.
2: It is the blood of Lady Eleanor de Canterville, murdered on that very spot by her own husband, Sir Simon de Canterville, in 1575. Sir Simon's guilty spirit still haunts the chase, though his body has never been found.
3: It must be removed immediately.
2: The blood stain has been much admired by tourists and cannot be removed.
3: Nonsense. Washington!
2: What?
4: Yes, Mother.
3: Do you have some of that new cleaning solution in your kit?
4: Pinkerton's Champion Stain Remover and Paragon Detergent. I'll fetch it directly.
2: The blood stain cannot be cleaned, ma'am. It is a proven fact. Many have tried. Many more have faced the ghost and were never the same again.
3: Ah, but this is a patented formulation.
5: I'm frightfully pleased you're so nearby, Miss Otis. I mean, we can go riding together. Often.
6: Cecil. Oh, I'm so sorry. I've forgotten. What does one call a duke?
5: It's your grace, but you needn't.
6: But I should at least know. And an earl?
5: I would rather you thought of me as more than merely a tutor.
6: How do you keep them all straight? What?
5: You know how I feel.
6: I also. Which is why this is all particularly important. Just in case... In case...
5: Oh, Virginia, I hate the thought of you living in this blasted old pile.
6: You called me Virginia.
5: My apologies, Miss Otis.
6: Chilly. Cecil, I've been trying for ages to get you to call me...
5: It's the ghost.
6: The ghost's name is Virginia?
5: No. Your father cannot have heard about it, or he'd never have put you in such danger.
6: Well, he's not actually against them. Father generally avoids spirits.
5: My own granduncle once bet 100 guineas that he would play dice with the ghost, and was found the next morning on the floor of the card room, in such a paralytic state that, though he lived to a great age, he was never able to say anything but double sixes.
6: Backgammon, was it?
5: It isn't important. It's simply not safe.
3: It's simply not safe, I tell you. That housekeeper fainting all about the place, and Oliver cleaning up a silly bloodstain.
4: Hmm?
3: What if it happens again? What if she's holding crockery? What do you do with a woman who faints?
1: Yes, dear.
3: Dearest, your nose has fallen off.
1: No, has it? Good.
3: You're not listening to me!
1: Gracious, do you hear that?
3: What, over the sound of my own voice? Heaven forbid!
1: Now that is just too much. We'll see about it. Now see here!
3: Is it the twins?
1: I don't think so. No, it's certainly not the twins. Hold it right there. No need, though he is quite a curiosity. Looks like a scraggly old feller all done up in chains and ragged old style clothes. Now where did I... Aha! My dear sir, I really must insist on your oiling those chains. And I have brought you for that purpose a small bottle of the Tammany Rising Sun Lubricator. It is said to be completely efficacious upon one application, and there are several testimonials to that effect on the wrapper. I shall leave it here for you, and will be happy to supply more should you require it.
3: Did I score?
7: Nope.
8: A pillow at my head!
7: I suppose it's a good thing you were wearing it, then.
8: Well, not if they'd hit me. I'm not certain I fastened it on completely. It's never been an issue.
7: You've gone without a challenge for far too long.
8: A challenge? A challenge? Who needs a bloody challenge when I have you to torment me?
7: Every time you get frustrated, you turn the argument on me. If you didn't want me haunting you, you should have never killed me. Ruined my favorite bodice as well.
8: Oh, your bloody bodice.
7: Precisely.
8: Hush. These people have no respect for artistry. When I think back on the Dowager Duchess, frightened into a fit. The four housemaids who went into hysterics when I merely grinned at them through the curtains. Oh, old Madame de Tremulac, who woke to find me as a skeleton seated by the fire, reading her diary, and was confined to her bed for 6 weeks with brain fever.
7: Yes, yes, you're quite handy with the ladies.
8: Oh, shut up, wife. What about wicked Lord Canterville, whom I left choking on the knave of diamonds because he had cheated by means of that very card, so I made him swallow it? That was justice.
7: Oh, yes. Justice for men and torment for women. So like a man. What did poor Lady Stutfield ever do to you? You left her obliged to wear a black velvet band round her throat to hide the mark of 5 fingers burnt upon her white skin.
8: She drowned herself at last in the carp pond at the end of the King's Walk.
7: Did she cheat at cards as well?
8: No.
7: Admit it. You just like the attention. Women are so much more...
8: biddable?
7: I was going to say demonstrative. I know how you adore an appreciative audience. Women are allowed hysterics, while men are limited to, good God, a little gibbering and then shooting themselves in the pantry. There's simply not much in between.
8: Or offering you oil for your chains. Oh, what impertinence!
7: What do you plan to do about it, my lord?
8: I was thinking of reprising my costume as Gaunt Gibeon, the bloodsucker of Bexley Moor, and playing ninepins with my own bones upon the lawn tennis ground.
7: Perhaps Americans do not play ninepins.
8: No? I think the point will not fail. It is bones. Or perhaps... Oh, yes! Reckless Rupert, or the Headless Earl.
7: Oh, my lord, you know that one takes hours to put on. Do you even know where both horse pistols are?
8: Bah! I am an artist. I laugh at complex preparation. I haven't pulled out old Rupert for some 50 years.
7: 70.
8: 70? Really? Oh, where does time go? Not since the night I frightened pretty Lady Barbara as she broke off her engagement with Lord Canterville's grandfather and ran away with Jack
9: Castletown, declaring that nothing would induce her to marry into a family that allowed such a horrible phantom to walk up and down the terrace at twilight.
7: And then he was shot in a duel.
9: Her poor Jack was afterwards shot in a duel by Lord Canterville.
7: You sound like the social pages.
9: And Lady Barbara died of a broken heart. So, in every way, it was a great success.
7: Yes, yes, yes. You recall I was present.
9: I am merely reiterating.
7: Reiterate away. I shan't return until you are quite through.
9: Oh, if I only could believe that, I would never stop.
7: Just as big fish eat little fish, my own good lord. Ghosts are never truly alone.
3: Oh, no.
4: What?
3: Good gracious, she's at it again.
1: I'll just go and see.
3: No, no. You finish your breakfast, Hiram, dear. I shall see to the household.
2: Deliver us from evil, for thine is the power and the glory.
3: What is the matter now?
2: Look, the bloodstain. I told you that it could never be removed.
3: Oh, how unusual. I wonder if there is a leak somewhere. Washington?
4: Yes, Mother?
3: I thought you said you dealt with this.
4: Well, now doesn't that just take the cake?
3: Pray, don't be vulgar.
6: What's going on?
4: Mother, I give you my solemn oath. That stain was gone. I guess I'll just have at it again.
1: Shall we? I made a particular point of locking the door last night, so there can be no chance of outside interference.
3: Yes, let's.
10: Me first.
3: No, me!
4: That's crimson, rust, burnt sienna, and maroon, and so far. Anyone?
1: Perhaps the color changes like leaves in the fall. I think I shall lay odds on pumpkin.
4: I am more inclined to believe, Father, that there is a scientific basis for the inconsistent pigmentation. Some chemical interaction between the nature of ectoplasm and Pinkerton's champion stain remover. All I need to do is find another similar ghostly stain and compare the results.
1: Sound thinking, my boy.
3: Well, I'm in the mood for bright cherry red myself on such a gray day. Virginia?
6: I have no opinion on the matter.
11: It's green!
12: Emerald green.
6: Oh, no.
9: Have you seen my red slouch hat?
7: It is no longer my responsibility to look after your garments, husband.
9: Which winding sheet do you think would be most effective? The one with the ruffles at the cuffs? Or the hideous brown stains?
7: My lord, those aren't your brown stains. I believe a mouse has littered in your sheet.
9: Well, aren't you even curious? I mean, about what I intend to do?
7: Not really. Pray enlighten me if you must.
9: You'll be singing a different tune when you hear...
7: Begin, my lord. We haven't all day.
9: Very well. See this rusty dagger?
7: Yea, verily. One rusty dagger, noted.
9: I will make my way quietly to Washington Otis's room. You know Washington, the interfering knave who repeatedly cleans my bloody, well, bloodstain.
7: My bloodstain. Bright boy.
9: Shush! Here, you be Washington.
7: I haven't the height.
9: I mean, you stand in, and I shall show you what I intend. I will gibber at him from the foot of the bed and stab myself once, twice, thrice in the throat to the sound of low music, having reduced the reckless and foolhardy youth to a condition of abject terror. Terror.
7: Oh, terror.
9: I will proceed to the bedroom of the parents. Now, you are Mrs. Otis.
7: To do that, I shall have to secure some exceedingly plain underclothes.
9: Woman... I will place a clammy hand on Mrs. Otis's forehead.
7: Oh, clammy.
9: While I hiss into her trembling husband.

0: while I hiss into her trembling husband's ear the awful secrets of the charnel house.
1: He'll probably tell you of some new patented method for charneling. I suppose that poor girl will get the worst of it, since she's the only one even a mite sympathetic.
0: I don't think so. She's done nothing at all to annoy me, even though she could easily. A few hollow groans from the wardrobe will suffice.
1: You're becoming soft in your old age.
0: I'm merely saving my best efforts for those wretched twins.
1: Shall I be one of them?
0: No need.
1: Oh, prithee, my lord. I wish to realize the full impact of your cunning plan.
0: Oh, truly? Well, go ahead, then.
1: I shall be Grover. He has the sweeter disposition.
0: Be whichever you wish to be, but be quiet. I will enter the room in the form of a green, icy, cold corpse. Woman!
2: You are so brave and so lovely tonight.
3: You danced divinely, Cecil. But this must be our last waltz, or people will talk.
2: My cousin says your brother is an excellent partner as well.
3: Oh, yes. He is well suited for diplomacy.
2: I wish we could dance all night and you never need return to that moldy old pile.
3: Fainting aside, Mrs. Umney is a fine woman.
2: Tomorrow is the anniversary of Lady Eleanor's death. The ghost will certainly leap upon the propitious moment.
0: Ah, the propitious moment. The clock strikes the quarter. The moon hides her face behind the cloud. All is in readiness, and the night holds its Stygian breath. And now, Washington, screw your courage to the sticking point, you may, but I shall have you unstuck!

0: Hiram, wake up!
1: Yes, dearest?
0: Do you hear something?
1: Is this that ghost fellow again? Oh, I cannot say I actually hear anything.
0: Must be the twins.
2: A ghost?
3: Yes! A ghost! Its head was bald and burnished, its face round and fat and white. From the eyes streamed rays of scarlet light. The mouth was a wide well of fire, and a hideous garment, much like mine own.
2: Lacking the mouse insults.
3: Like to my own, swathed its titaned form. On its breast was a placard with strange writing and antique characters. Doubtless some record of wild sins, some awful calendar of crimes, some...
2: Why not read it and see?
3: See?
2: See what it proclaims.
3: No.
2: Why take it, then? Speak up, my lord.
3: I found I had just clutched it as I left. I had no need to know.
2: Afraid?
3: Afraid! No.
2: Perhaps because he is the more terrifying ghost.
3: Nonsense. I have merely never chanced to see a ghost. Except in a looking glass.
2: Give it me, Ninny. I shall read it.
3: You dare!
2: I'll call you coward in an instant.
3: I will read it.
2: So very wicked, my lord.
3: Those damned children. They made it.
2: Made a ghost? I should have thought murder was a bit outside their purview. Ah, indeed. Ye Otis Ghost, ye only true and original spook, beware of ye imitations. All others are counterfeits.
3: No more games. When Chanticleer has sounded twice his merry horn, deeds of blood will be wrought, and murder shall walk abroad with silent feet.
2: That would be you.
3: Come on.
2: Perhaps you should go frighten it.
3: Once more for Daddy.
2: It's not going to happen.
3: Nonsense, it always happens.
2: Nay, I hear nothing.
3: Perdition seize the naughty fowl. I have seen the day when with my stout spear I would have run him through the gorge and made him crow for me at

0: and death.
1: Every time throughout all known history that such an oath has been sworn, Chanticleer has sounded his blasted horn twice. Where is its respect for tradition?
2: Perhaps, dear husband, it is an American rooster.
3: I let you win.
4: Nonsense. Good breeding.
3: So your blue blood makes you faster?
4: Not mine. The horse. Have you been well since I saw you last?
3: Yes, very. No ghost.
4: None.
3: I warned everyone about the anniversary, but nothing... Well, a turnip ghost was found in the upper hall, but I am quite certain that can be attributed to my brothers.
4: How remarkable.
3: Cecil, would you do me a tremendous favor?
4: Anything, Virginia.
3: Could you take my horse to the stable? I fear I've torn my habit and want to get upstairs before anyone spies me. Hello? You!
5: You!
3: Oh.
5: Don't fret yourself, girl. I cannot seem to gather myself for the effort. This is the one room where I can truly be alone. My wife haunts me in every other chamber.
3: Should I leave you?
5: Stay a moment. If you wish.
3: My brothers are going back to Eton tomorrow. And if you behave, no one will annoy you.
5: Behave myself? Absurd. I must rattle my chains and walk about at night. It is my only reason for existing. Well,
3: that is no reason at all.
5: Why else would I be here?
3: Mrs. Omni told us. You killed your wife.
5: It was purely a family matter. My wife was very plain, never had my ruffs properly starched, and knew nothing about cookery.
3: It is very wrong to kill anyone.
5: Oh? Her brothers starved me to death.
3: Oh, Mr. Ghost, I mean Sir Simon, I have a sandwich in my case. Would you like it?
5: I never eat anything now. But it was very kind of you. You are much nicer than your horrid, rude, vulgar, dishonest family.
3: Stop it! It is you who are rude and horrid and as for dishonesty, you stole my paints for your ridiculous bloodstain. First, you took all my reds, and I couldn't do sunsets. Then it just got ridiculous. Who ever heard of emerald green blood?
5: What was I to do? It's very difficult to get real blood. Your brother began it all with his paragon detergent, so I saw no reason why I should not have your paints.
3: Good evening. I will go and ask Papa to get the twins an extra week's holiday.
5: Please, don't go, Miss Virginia. I am so unhappy, and I really don't know what to do. I want to sleep, and I cannot.
3: That's quite absurd. It is very difficult sometimes to keep awake, especially at church. But even babies know how to sleep, and they are not very clever.
5: I have not slept for 300 years, and I am so tired.
3: Have you no place where you can sleep?
5: Far away, beyond the pine woods, there's a little garden. The grass grows long and deep, with great white stars of hemlock flower, and the nightingale sings all night long. The cold crystal moon looks down, and the yew tree spreads out its giant arms over the sleepers.
3: You mean the Garden of Death?
5: Yes, death. Death must be so beautiful, to lie in the soft brown earth and listen to silence. To have no yesterday and no tomorrow. To be at peace. You must help me. You can open for me the portals of death's house. For love is always with you, and love is stronger than death.
3: How could I?
5: You must weep with me for my sins. Because without remorse, I have no tears. And pray with me for my soul, because I have no faith. Then, perhaps, the angel of death will have mercy on me.
3: I am not afraid. And I will ask the angel to have mercy on you.

0: Virginia is nowhere to be found. Even the gypsies are helping search for her. Washington, my boy. The fish pond?
1: Nothing.
0: Good. Don't tell your mother we checked. Poor woman is already nearly prostrate.
2: It is the ghost, I know it. He was jealous of our happiness and spirited her away. If only you had allowed our engagement, sir, none of this would have...
0: Balderdash, Cecil. First thing in the morning, I will engage Scotland Yard.
2: Virginia!
0: Goodness gracious!
3: A secret door!
0: Good heavens, child, where have you been? Cecil and I have been riding all over the country looking for you, and your mother has been frightened to death.
4: I have been with the ghost.
3: How did you escape?
4: Oh, Cecil, he is at peace now. He had been very wicked, but he was really sorry for all that he had done, and now...
5: My own darling, thank God you were found. You must never leave my side again. Oh, what is this?
4: Sir Simon gave me this box before he died.
3: But he's been dead for centuries.
4: Only half dead, I think, would be more accurate. Now he's entirely dead, finally able to sleep.
5: What's in the box?
3: Yeah, open it.
0: Your sister can open the box or not as she pleases. She's not to be ordered around by monkeys like you two.
5: Goodness!
6: The long-lost Canterville jewels!
5: Oh, she's fainted again.

0: Sir Simon?
1: No. You've seen to that. So now I have nothing better.
0: Are you Lady Eleanor?
1: Yes. He told you?
0: He gave me something for you. There.
1: A handkerchief.
0: Open it.
1: But there's nothing.
0: Look closer.
1: A spot.
0: A tear.
1: He cried?
0: He said he was very sorry for having killed you.
1: Oh, he did he?
0: And for ruining your best bodice.
1: Oh!
0: He hoped you could forgive him now and move on as well. He wants you to join him, where the nightingales sing, and he can give you a bouquet of white flowers.
1: Yes. I could do with some sleep.

Now that you know how to find us, don't be a stranger. We have enough of those already. Tonight's story, The Canterville Ghost, was adapted by Julie Hoverson from a story written by Oscar Wilde in 1887. In tonight's episode, Sir Simon was Cole Hornaday, Lady Eleanor was Julie Hoverson, Mr. Otis was Michael Fagenblum, Mrs. Umney was Lindsay Thomas, Mrs. Otis was Megan Lane, Washington Otis was Jasper Luvis, Virginia was Beverly Poole, Cecil, Duke of Cheshire, was Powers Chandler, and the twins were Ellen Vickery and Renaud Leboeuf. 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This entire performance is dedicated to Maureen Hawkins for all that she's done for Nova Drama over the years.

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3: Murder Clinic, stories of the world's great detectives of fiction. Men against murder. Each week at this time, WOR Mutual turns the spotlight on one of these great hunters of men and brings you the story of his most exciting case. Tonight, he is Frederick Irving Anderson's famous detective, Police Deputy Parr, that visitor from a Vermont farm often called the man with a nose for murder.

0: Good evening, Deputy Parr. You're going to tell us the story called Gulfstream Green. Now, why have you chosen that particular story?
1: Well, it illustrates rather perfectly, I think, a pet theory of mine, that the egotism of murderers is enormous. I've even had them call me up. Lucky for us, it makes our work that much easier. Now, let me be more specific. About 4 o'clock of a late fall afternoon some years ago, the glamorous Leocardi, world-famed opera star, descended from a limousine before the swagger dressmaking shop of Estrell Incorporated, just off Fifth Avenue.
2: Madame Estrell, look, it's Leocardi.
3: I must go to the door and welcome her. Madame Leocardi, this is an honor.
2: Oh, girls, please.
3: You must forgive their excitement, madame.
4: Ah, by now I am used to it, Estrell. You do not mind me coming here and making all this upset?
3: How can you ask?
4: Oh, my good friends, they tell me, stay away. For if I come, I bring this swarm of, locusts.
3: Well, this is one way to get rid of them. Let's go into my private
4: suite. Oui, that might be better.
3: No, madame, can I do for you? A stage gun, perhaps?
4: No, Estrell. Something else. Oh, my, but it's good to be able to drop off that phony accent.
3: Why, madame, you had me fooled completely.
4: It fools everybody. It is for the art.
3: It's charming. But, madame, if it is not for a gown, why have you come to me?
4: Can you lend me some girl who could wear my clothes?
3: Oh, I see, of course. To save you the bother for fitting.
4: No. I want some girl who could wear this gown I have on now.
3: I don't understand.
4: It doesn't matter. Do you have such a girl?
3: Why, yes, probably. Will you stand up for a minute, please? Yes, I think I have a very girl. Just a minute. Bertha.
5: Yes, ma'am.
3: Will you come in here, please?
5: Just a minute.
3: She'll be here in a moment, Madame Leocardi. When did you want to wear your gown?
4: I wanted to take my place now.
3: Now?
4: I must have an hour alone, undisturbed.
3: But this is all very bewildering, madame.
4: Quiet. I'll explain later. Here comes the girl now.
3: Come in, Bertha. Come in. Close the door, please.
5: Yes, ma'am.
4: Oh, but she is perfect. My child, you will accept this dress from Leocardi?
5: Your dress for me?
4: You like it? It is the new Gulfstream Green that today I introduced to the world. Tomorrow it will be famous. Ranel Frey created it for me. And now it is yours.
5: But, madame.
4: Come, Estrell, help me out of it.
3: Yes, madame.
4: Be careful getting it over my hair. Oh, here, my dear. Try it on.
5: But, why are you giving me this, madame?
4: In return, you will do me a small favor, no?
5: Oh, gladly.
4: Bien. You will put on this dress, draw the mantilla over your face, go out to my car and drive to my hotel, the Normandook. There you will go directly to my room. No one will dream of stopping you. They will take you for Leocardi. The green dress will be your passport. When you reach my room, you will lock yourself in and admit no one. If they try to get in, you will scream. Can you scream?
5: I don't know.
4: Scream for me. Come on. Loud. Yeah. Just yell, "Baton," if they try to get in. They will go away. They always do when I yell hard enough. Oh, you see, Estrell, it is the only way I end your life. By scaring them. So, when they hem me in, I scream my way out. Voila. It is as good a way as any to exercise my high seas.
5: But, madame, how long must I stay in your room?
4: Not worry, child. Don't worry. Only until 5:30. Then you must bundle yourself up again and burst out of the room in a terrible temper. If anyone tries to stop you, you scream again. Then return here to me. Come, sir. It is very simple. Say we will do it.
5: Well, all right.
4: Good. Estrell, do you want any money?
3: Yes, of course. How much do you want, madame?
4: All of it. Here, Bertha. You must take this money as a gift from me.
5: Oh, no, madame. It's too much.
4: It is not enough. Here, this ring. Take it. It is yours.
5: Madame, I could...
4: Do not argue, child. Tell me, what is your full name?
5: Bertha Tremblay, madame.
4: You live with your parents?
5: They're dead, madame.
4: Oh, a husband, then?
5: No, madame. Not even a sweetheart.
4: Oh, that is sad. But at least you have no one to tell you what you can do and what you cannot do every second of the day. I envy you that. And who knows? If all goes well this afternoon, maybe you can scream for me again someday. No, run along.
3: I think I'd better escort her out, madame. After all, that is what I would do for the great Leocadia.
4: Of course. And remember, Bertha, sweep through the crowd like a queen and scream like a fishwife.

0: Bertha was sensational. You should have seen her fighting her way to your car.
1: Good. And now I have 2 hours to be myself again. Oh, a breathing spell. Estrelle, I've come to you for help.
2: Yes, madame.
1: I'm in danger.
0: Oh, my
1: deadly danger. I am in fear of death.
0: Madame.
1: Look, Estrelle, that tea table over there is set for two. You're expecting your fiancé, Kyler Braxton, aren't you?
0: Why, yes, but how did you know?
1: I made it my business to find out. I know his reputation as a brilliant lawyer. I had to get his help privately so that no one would know. That's why I came here, to see him. You're not angry, Estrelle. You will help me.
0: Of course, my dear, and so will Kyler. He says you're the greatest thing in the world. And I suspect he thinks the most beautiful. Hmm. But what do you mean he do?
1: Listen, Estrelle. I have an anonymous pursuer. Do you know what that means to a woman in my position?
0: Why, no, I...
1: It means that I'm pursued by a madman. I never see him. But always I feel his maniac's eyes staring at me. I'm always in public, on display, at his mercy. Every moment is a threat.
0: He sends you letters?
1: Every day. Every hour, almost. And that's not all. Already there have been 2 attempts on my life. Seeming accidents.
0: But the police...
1: No, never that. It would be a scandal. A Roman holiday for the crowd.
0: And what about your manager, Mr. Wolfbane? He must be used to this persecution of celebrities. Surely he could protect you.
1: Wolfbane? He'd be the last person I'd tell this to. Why, he'd turn it into columns of publicity for the newspapers. If a sensation arises, turn it into dollars. Advertise it to the world. That's Wolfbane, the bear trainer. No, anyone but him.
0: I still don't see why you came to us.
1: Because, my dear, I've sung to you both night after night.
0: You recognized us in the opera house?
1: Yes, always. You never miss one of my performances. They say there's something in my voice for lovers. You both make it true. And I hoped you might help me.
0: We will, both of us. Carlo will be here soon. I know he can help. But in the meantime, you need my help even more. I must get you something to put on.
1: Oh, good heavens. Come on, Estrelle, display your genius. I must look the best for you, Mr. Braxton.
0: Coming.
3: Oh, hello, dear.
0: I have the most wonderful surprise for you.
3: A surprise? Well, what is it?
0: Over there, man, a big chair.
3: Where?
0: It's Le Cacardi.
3: No. Well, no, it can't be.
0: Well, really, Carla. I know Le Cacardi's the most beautiful woman in the world, but seeing her oughtn't to knock you speechless.
3: That isn't the point. You must forgive me. For a moment, I couldn't believe my eyes.
1: I don't mind. It's a pretty compliment.
3: Now, wait, madame. I have something to tell you. There has been an accident.
0: Accident? What is it, Carla?
3: Do you mean to say that you haven't heard what has just happened?
0: No, we've been in this room for the past hour.
3: Well, madame, it's difficult to tell you. It's almost impossible, unbelievable. Your name is on everyone's lips. The whole town's alive with it.
1: So? But why?
3: Because you're supposed to be dead. Murdered.
0: Carla, what are you talking about?
3: I tell you, Estrelle, the streets in front of the Norman Duke Leocardi's Hotel are blocked with people. I just came from there. Someone has been murdered in your apartment, madame.
0: Heaven forgive me. Bertha.
3: Bertha? Bertha? But I tell you, the body has been identified as yours, Leocardi. Your gown, your ring.
0: But the face?
3: Crushed beyond recognition. The whole cornice over the door fell just as she entered your room.
1: Bertha, poor child. I sent her to death just as surely as if I myself had pronounced sentence.
3: Who is this Bertha?
0: Oh, Carla, she was one of my girls. She wore Leocardi's gown. She took Leocardi's place so that she could have a little time here with you.
3: With me? What do you want of me, madame?
1: Help which I no longer need. I feared for my life. And now it's Bertha who's been killed in my place. But why do we talk? I must go to her at once.
3: No, wait, madame. You say your life was threatened. Well, now the murderer thinks you're dead. You must still let him think so. Leocardi, does anyone beside Estrelle know you're here?
0: No, Carla. Everyone saw Madame Leocardi leave, or so they believed.
3: Good. Then you must remain here, in hiding, madame.
1: For how long, Mr. Braxton?
3: Well, I don't know. I'll have to see Parr. He'll tell us what to do.
1: Parr? Who is this Parr?
3: Well, he's deputy chief of the Homicide Bureau. He was there at the Norman Duke when I left. it's all right. He's a very good friend of mine.
0: He thinks Carla's wonderful.
3: Estrell, please.
1: But Mr. Braxton, I cannot stay here.
3: No, you can't. But for the present, until Parr tells you what to do, you'd better remain here.
0: If it would help catch Bertha's murderer, madame, then for her sake, you owe her that.
1: Yes. Yes, that's true. I do owe her that. Very well, Mr. Braxton. I'll give you 24 hours. Tomorrow night, Leocadi sings Manon. And Leocadi has never missed a performance.
3: All right. It's a deal. Now, tell me everything you know. Everything. And then I'll go and see Parr.

0: Hello, Parr. It's a good thing I found you here.
1: Oh, hello, Carter. How'd you know I was here?
0: Oh, I just followed my nose, Parr. You may have a nose for murder, but I have a nose for bloodhounds.
1: Well, Tyler, what's on your mind?
0: Well, I've been retained by Leocotti.
1: Oh, she was your client then.
0: She is my client.
1: Is?
0: She has retained me in the matter of her murder.
1: So you too know it was murder, eh? Did she retain you before or after?
0: Well, both, in a manner of speaking. She came to me secretly at 4:30. Well, unfortunately, I wasn't there. It wasn't until 5:30 that we finally met.
1: Yeah, she was presumably lying dead here at 4:35. I myself saw the body a few minutes later.
0: There seems to have been some doubt in your mind about her identity.
1: Queer you should ask that. As a matter of fact, there was. I happen to know Leocotti never carried money. She made a pose of abhorring it. All money was found in her stocking. Quite a considerable sum. However, that dress our corpse was wearing rattled a bit. Quite a characteristic color. Gulfstream Green, they call it. A maid told me its history. Still, I wasn't convinced.
0: That was shrewd of you, Parr. I don't wonder they say you have a nose for murder. You were right. Leocotti's very much alive. She's up at Estrell's now.
1: So, you're concealing with intent to defraud the live person of a murdered woman.
0: Oh, something like that. Well, what shall I do with her?
1: Keep her there.
0: Well, that won't be easy. She's above discipline. I told her that great as she is, we're concerned with something greater, catching a man capable of such a crime. Well, if necessary, I'd have kept her there by force.
1: As an essential witness to her own murder?
0: If you like. But she'll only give us 24 hours.
1: Well, doesn't the little fool realize she's still in danger if she lets the murderer find out he's killed the wrong woman? Incidentally, who was the wrong woman?
0: Oh, a model of Estrell's named Bertha Tremblay. Leocotti sent her here in her place. There's nothing she won't do to avenge that poor girl.
1: Yes, yes. By the way, what did Leocotti come to see you about?
0: She said she was in fear of losing her life. She told me she'd been receiving anonymous threatening letters.
1: She has? Has she told anyone about them?
0: Not a soul. She swore she'd mention them to no one till she told us. Well, that's Estrell and me.
1: You're sure? Didn't she even tell Wolfbane, her manager?
0: Him least of all. She said he'd only use them for publicity purposes. Turn them into dollars. That was her expression.
1: Good, good. Now we've got him.
0: Who?
1: Wolfbane. He told me Leocotti had been receiving anonymous letters. If Leocotti told no one, how did Wolfbane know about them? Unless he sent them himself. But wait. You'll see for yourself. I'll call the desk. Oh, where's that dratted telephone? Oh, right here. Hello? Give me Mr. Wolfbane's apartment. Yep. Wolfbane, this is Pa. Could you run up here a minute? All at once, if you don't mind. You can. Hey, good, good. He's coming right up, Kyla. When he comes in, I want you to notice his self-satisfied smirk. I played the fool for him, and how he swallowed the bait. What was it Kipling said? The bleating of the kid annoys the tiger? Well, watch me bleat.
2: Ah, dear Pa, prompt as usual. That's theatrical training for... Oh, I beg your pardon. You're not alone.
1: Wolfbane, I want you to meet Mr. Braxton, an old friend of mine. Braxton used to be assistant district attorney. He's over to help.
2: I see. Very pleased to make your acquaintance, sir.
0: Thank you.
1: I was telling Braxton here about those anonymous letters you told me your card has been getting. How long has this been going on, Wolfbane?
2: Oh, the past 6 weeks or so, I believe.
1: Did you personally see any of these letters, Wolfbane?
2: No. Leocotti told me about them. She was greatly upset by them, poor child.
1: How were they delivered? By mail?
2: No. I had the impression they were deposited in places where, presumably no one but she herself would find them.
1: Good, good. Inside job, eh? That fits in, but... You're smiling, Wolfbane. Don't you agree?
2: Was I smiling? It was a smile of admiration for your cleverness, my dear Pa.
1: Oh, you still say, do you, Wolfbane, that Leocotti was murdered?
2: I haven't the slightest doubt of it.
1: Well, I don't know now. Looks pretty much like an accident to me.
2: It was meant to look so.
1: Well, what beats me is, if it was murder, why didn't that cornice fall on one of those maids or someone? Why did it wait to fall till Leocotti herself came in? Don't that look like an accident?
2: Perhaps the murderer was clever, my dear Parr.
1: Murders are never clever.
2: So the police have soothed their vanity for a century.
1: Yeah, but look here, we've gone over this place with a fine-tooth comb. We didn't find hide nor hair of a weapon or any of those fancy gadgets you were spouting about. Not a trace. We have our laboratories, you know, Wolfgang.
2: Laboratories? Would you like to see a really modern, well-equipped laboratory, Mr. Parr?
1: Why, sure.
2: Then you should visit mine sometime.
1: Gosh, I'd like to. Where is it?
2: On 10th Avenue. I frequently spend the night there. I shall do so tonight.
1: Great. Shall we say 9 o'clock?
2: It will be a pleasure. You will come alone?
1: Oh, I reckon so. The rest of the boys wouldn't understand what was going on.
2: Exactly. Till 9 tonight, then, Mr. Parr. Oh. Pleasure of meeting you, Mr. Braxton.
1: Well, Tyler, what did you make of it?
0: A dangerous megalomaniac, Parr. I wouldn't go there alone if I were you.
1: Don't worry, Tyler. I won't be alone. The janitor of that building and the other attendants will be my men. You can count on that. And now listen carefully. I've got a job for you. I want you to bring Leo Cardi to Wolfbane's studio tonight.
0: Parr, have you gone out of your mind?
1: Now, don't argue with me. Listen, I want her dressed in a green dress, as near in color and design as the one she wore this afternoon. The Spell can manage it somehow, and that's important. When you get there, have the superintendent let you in the flat above Wolfbane's, and then you and Leocardi come down the fire escape. Have Leocardi hide in shadows, and I'll get Wolfbane to put out most of the lights. When she hears me say, "Don't you feel there's someone else in this room, Wolfbane?" I want her to come out and walk slowly into the room. Is that clear?
0: Yes, perfectly clear.
1: Ah, good. Now off with you, and remember, Wolfbane's studio tonight at 9:00.

0: Ah, Mr. Parr. Right on time, I see.
1: Good evening, Wolfgang. You have quite an establishment here. Would it trouble you if there was a little less light? It hurts my eyes.
0: But of course, Mr. Parr. Well, as you can see, at heart, I'm a man of science. I spend $20,000 a year in my laboratory here.
1: Chemistry?
0: No. Physics and mechanics.
1: And perhaps you can give me some idea as to the mechanism employed by the murder of Leocardi.
0: Merely a trigger of some sort. Even a stupid murderer could devise that.
1: Yeah, but this wasn't stupid. It waited for its victim. There was no other hand to touch it off. We've satisfied ourselves as to that.
0: It's fortunate for you police that scientists as a class don't major in murder. They have so many facilities at hand, utterly incomprehensible to the average intelligence.
1: By average intelligence, I suppose you mean the police.
0: I do. Here, for instance, is a potential murderer. A photoelectric cell. Every man of science is tremendously interested in its possibilities. Shall I show you how it works?
1: By all means.
0: You see, it discriminates.
1: As to what?
0: Anything you choose. Let me show you how it discriminates between, for instance, different shades of color. Green, let us say. I have here a number of cards, each a distinct shade of green. Now, when I run the cards through the beam, a number registers.

0: Always the same number registers for the same shade. You follow?
1: Yes, I see. It connected electrically with those crowding machines.
0: Yes. It could be connected as well to a stone crusher, a trip hammer, or a mill wheel.
1: Or a trigger that touched off a cornice.
0: You get the idea, Farr.
1: Perhaps when a woman wearing a dress of Gulfstream green passed under it.
0: Exactly. Mind you, I don't say that is what happened, but it might. And you see how helpless the police would be pitted against a really learned murderer. The resulting crash would completely obliterate the device, destroy the evidence by its very operation. You know, constructive murder is so much more interesting than emotional murder. The police are always baffled.
1: Unless the murderer himself shows them how it was done, of course.
0: Exactly.
1: You speak, Wolfbane, of constructive murder and emotional murder. Wouldn't a man capable of this clever constructive murder be incapable of an emotional crime?
0: Oh, no, my dear Pa, you're confusing method with motive. Obviously, his motive might be emotional.
1: I don't agree.
0: Well, take a purely hypothetical case. Imagine a man of superior intelligence who found a girl singing in a cheap burlesque show. An orchid in an ash can, so to speak. Suppose he'd taken her out of all that, given her tutors, trained her voice, sent her abroad, given her a completely new personality, and then brought her back to fame and fortune. Again, hypothetically, let us suppose this modern Pygmalion had offered his Galatea the final gift, himself. And she'd laughed him to scorn. Conceivably, such a man, however brilliant of mind, might be moved emotionally to murder.
1: Yes, I suppose that's possible.
0: But the point I'm making is that the method would be constructive and quite undetectable. Or if detectable, quite incapable of proof.
1: Yes, there's something in what you say, Wolfbane, but coming back to your this device, this electric eye, it could never go wrong.
0: How could it? You've seen how it discriminates even between shades of one color.
1: Whoopin', what if the wrong woman were wearing Gulfstream green?
0: Impossible. This Gulfstream green was a unique shade. It had only just been blended. Ranel Frere had only received one bolt of the material. Oddly enough, I have an enormous color card here in this drawer of that very shade. I'm sorry I can't show it to you.
1: Why not?
0: Because, my dear Mr. Parr, if I open this drawer, an electric eye between these two arms on the desk will fire that revolver you see fastened up there in the ventilator.
1: Most ingenious.
0: See, Mr. Parr, I didn't care to have you interfering with my affairs.
1: But you still don't answer that last question of mine. Suppose the wrong woman was wearing that Gulfstream green.
0: I've told you it would be impossible. There was only one gown of that color.
1: And Leocardi was wearing that one, wasn't she, Wolfbane?
0: Yes, she was.
1: But suppose, Wolfbane, hypothetically, of course, Leocardi had changed gowns with another woman. Suppose it wasn't Leocardi who was wearing that Gulfstream green this afternoon.
0: She wasn't? You think to trick me. Me, Wolfbane, with these childish games.
1: Well, why are you nervous, Wolfbane? If you are, I'd advise you to take your hand off that dangerous drawer. You might pull it out. Reflex, you know.
0: What did you mean, Pa, about Leocardi on that dress?
1: Don't you feel there's someone else in this room?
0: Wolfbane? You're crazy.
1: Am I, Wolfbane? Suppose you look behind you.
0: Leocardi! No! No!
1: Either Leocardi or a ghost, Wolfbane.
0: Get away from me!
1: Get
2: away from me! Hurry, Leocardi, down! He killed himself.
1: Yes. Poetic justice. He was caught in his own trap. The card in that drawer was Gulfstream green.
2: And I thought he loved me. But instead, how he must have hated me. Oh, I wish I'd known.
1: It's better this way. We'd had a hard time proving his guilt. It was poetic justice. His own constructive cleverness has destroyed him.

0: 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Chesterton's monumental creation, The Great Detective Priest, Father Brown. The story he'll tell is that world-famous masterpiece, The Oracle of the Dog, in which Father Brown reveals that, like Sir Francis, he also understands the unspoken language of all God's creatures. Tonight's detective was Police Deputy Parr, Frederick Irving Anderson's famous detective, played by Mark Smith. This program was an international exchange feature over the coast-to-coast network of the Canadian Broadcasting Corporation. Original music was composed by Ralph Barnhart and conducted by Bob Stanley. Tales told on Murder Clinic are adapted by authors Lee Wright and John A. Bassett. Murder Clinic is produced under the direction of Alvin Flanagan. Frank Knight speaking. This is Mutual.
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0: You ever felt an ice-tipped finger hit the base of your spine and slide all the way out to the back of your skull? That was how I felt when the three shots and the scream shattered the silence. In the insurance racket, they consider Mark Hunt a strong character. In the Goldbright house, I considered Mark Hunt a scared kid. Mark Hunt wasn't arguing with me. How could he? He's me. When John Cross grabbed my arm and yelled frantically that it was Lila who'd screamed, my heart was in my mouth. But my gun was in my hand. Cross and I ran for Lila's room.
1: Lila? She's not moving.
0: Now, don't go off half-cock, Cross. Let's take a look.
2: What has happened? I heard shots.
3: And the scream. It sounded like Lila.
2: Come on, quickly. The door's open.
1: Hunt, is she... Is Lila...
0: It's okay. She's still breathing. She's only fainted.
1: Fainted?
2: Then she has not been killed.
3: Oh, thank heaven.
2: But the shots. There were three of them.
0: Yeah, and if you look at the wall over the bed, you'll see where they ended up. She had a very lucky escape.
2: I'll kill him. I'll kill him.
0: The question is, who is him?
2: Yes, that is it. Who fired the shots?
4: You have the nerve to ask that, you murdering swine. Wasn't your fault those bullets missed. I had to take you apart with my bare hands, but I'm going to save you for the police.
2: DeGrescu, you are raving.
3: Stop it, both of you. Lila's moving. Mm-hmm. It's all right, honey. Everything's all right.
5: Yeah. What happened? It was dark. The door opened. I saw a gun. There were shots.
4: It's all finished now, Lila, and you're safe. The shots missed.
5: Did I scream?
0: Did you scream? Baby, you made more noise than a hula girl huddled on an iceberg.
2: I suggest we all go downstairs. I think there's safety in numbers tonight. An excellent idea. I would not fancy going back to my own room now.
4: You don't have to worry. You wouldn't try to shoot yourself. More's the pity.
0: Cut it out, Cross. Let's get downstairs, as Beaver says.
4: Can you manage, Lila, honey?
3: Yes, of course I can, John. I'll be all right now.
0: Okay. Hey, you and Cross go first, Lila. Then Beavis and DeGrescu. I'll bring up the rear with Mavis.
4: Hang on to my arm, Lila, darling.
5: Thank you, Joe.
2: I am glad to be behind Mr. Cross. With his crazy notions, I would rather not be in front of him.
6: Well, it's no use looking to me for protection. I've never been the physical type.
3: You can say that again, kid.
0: Never mind your disappointments, Mavis. Listen to me.
3: What, Mark?
0: When we get downstairs, anything I say about the photograph, you back me up.
3: Why? What are you going to do?
0: Set a little snare for the killer, that's all. When we filed into the living room, someone realized it was breakfast time. But with the death of Clem Goldbright the night before, and the hullabaloo with the police, the hours had been turned upside down. It was after everyone had eaten that I decided to try my idea. Ladies and gentlemen, I've got something to say. This situation can't go on any longer. I had intended keeping quiet until the police returned sometime tomorrow morning. That's impossible now.
2: What are you talking about, Hunt? Keep quiet about what?
0: Simply this. The identity of the murderer.
3: You know
2: who it is?
0: Yes, I know who the murderer is.
2: Who is it, then?
0: You may remember after Henry Goldbright's death, Mavis mentioned a photograph. I believe she spoke of it vaguely to everyone. I'm sorry, Mavis. I have to tell this story.
3: Yes, Mark, of course.
0: Mavis was on the jetty when Henry was killed, and she had her camera with her. She saw a figure on the balcony, but the distance was too great for her to recognize who it was. But being a keen amateur photographer, she automatically raised her camera and got a shot.
3: Of the murderer?
0: She was desperate for money, both she and Roger. So Mavis thought the murderer would pay heavily for the photograph. She didn't care whether Henry's death was ever revealed as murder or not. She had no love for Henry. As long as she obtained enough money to keep their business solvent.
3: But I don't understand. Why did Mavis mention the photograph to everyone? Why not only to the murderer?
0: Because, like a lot of women amateur photographers, Mavis can take a picture, but she can't develop and print the film. So all she had was the exposed film. She didn't know who the murderer was. Then Mavis turned the film over to me. I can develop a film and print it. And once the film was developed, the murderer was known.
4: Who is it?
0: I think it better for everyone's sake if I don't tell you that. That must wait until Lieutenant Wilder and his men return in the morning. In the meantime, I'm going to my room. I shall stay there until the police arrive. I just want to add that I have a gun and I have no intention of sleeping. That's all. And that was it. The trap set, baited and ready to snap. I didn't really feel as confident as I sounded, but there's one thing I've always believed. If you're going to bluff, you might as well make it good. I left them looking amazed and wondering and went upstairs to my room. I checked my .32. This was no time to have a gun that was empty or was likely to jam. And then I settled down for the long wait. And a long wait it turned out to be. All through the rest of that day, I sat in my room and lit one cigarette after another and gazed at the view from my window. The sky changed from pearl to smoky to leaden gray. The water rippled and splashed and tumbled under the wind until darkness fell and I couldn't see anymore. I opened the window. Somewhere there was a faint glimmer of moon. That and the glow from my cigarette made the only light in my room. I wondered if I'd die from nicotine poisoning before I had a chance to find out who the murderer was. The strain was stinging at my nerves. Against the sound of the wind, I heard the murmur of voices as the occupants of World's End went to their rooms, to bed. All except one of them, I thought. And he or she would be waiting, as I was, till the house was completely still. The wind had changed its note. I looked at my watch in the darkness. Its luminous hands pointed to 1:30 a.m. My eyes felt as though 2-pound lead weights were hanging from their lids. I had no sleep for about 36 hours, and it was as much as I could do to keep them open. And then, from behind me, from the window which I'd left open, I heard a small sound. Someone was coming in.
7: Don't try anything foolish. Like grabbing for your gun. I'll pull the trigger before you can hope to get it.
0: Okay.
7: The film. The negative. Where is it?
0: This is strictly for laughs. It doesn't exist.
7: Don't stall. Where is it?
0: I told you it never existed. Sure, Mavis was there and she had a camera, but she never took the picture.
7: You're lying.
0: It was a bait and you swallowed it.
7: If it doesn't exist, then that's all I want to know. That puts me right in the clear. Dispense with you and no one can pin it on me.
0: You certainly put on a good act. A dumb college boy who never grew up. Grief and outrage when poor Lila was nearly killed. Only you never intended to hit her with those bullets, did you, Cross? You just wanted to make it look as black as possible for the Gresco.
8: Of course. Rather clever of me, I thought. I'll marry Lila and get all the dough I want. And neither you nor anyone else is going to stop me, Hunt.
0: Maybe.
8: No maybe about it. That fool Beavis girl had me worried. Those notes we exchanged, I thought you really had got a photo. I would have paid for it, too, but where was I going to get the money from? That's why I ignored her last note. I hoped her greed would keep her mouth shut. I thought she knew who I was and had realized that I'd have to wait to get the money.
0: That will of Henry's must have upset your calculations a little. When you realized Lila wasn't getting all the money.
8: Keep your voice down. Yeah, it threw me for a while. Then I realized that once I got rid of Clem, the whole estate would be Lila's. So it didn't matter very much.
0: You don't think you'll get away with it, do you?
8: But I will. There's nothing surer. Yeah, I'm afraid we'll have to terminate this conversation. If you've any prayers, Hunt, say them now.
9: Forever.
4: What's that?
0: The ghost of Henry Goldberg. There's one thing about ghost voices. Their timing's terrific.
9: It's a trick and you won't get away with it.
0: There's one advantage about sitting in a room all day. You get to know it so well that it doesn't matter when it gets dark.
9: I'll get you.
0: That was your one chance. Too bad you missed.
9: The window. I'll take you with me.
0: Not if I can help it.
9: It's right.

0: Hunt, are you all right?
1: We heard your voices. Mark.
2: Yeah, I'm fine. Yeah, it was nice work, Roger. You timed it beautifully.
0: I didn't know what to do for the best. We weren't asleep. That is, I would have been, but Mavis kept me awake. When we knew the murderer was there, she thought of the ghost voice trick.
2: Well, it worked like a charm. In fact, I hate to think where I'd be without it.
1: In eternity, probably. Oh, I don't know what I'm laughing for.
2: And believe me, I wasn't laughing at the time. There's nothing funny about fighting for your life in the dark with a killer.
3: Mark, what's been going on? Mavis, Roger, what...
2: Calm down, Lila. It's all over. The guy who murdered your husband and your brother-in-law is down taking a drink.
3: A drink?
2: Yeah. In about 15 fathoms of water.
3: That scream was...
2: Was Mr. John Cross diving out the window.
3: He was the murderer. John?
2: Mm-hmm.
3: I can't believe it. I'll never trust another man as long as I live.
2: Who wants to be trusted? I got different ideas.
3: Like what?
2: Like a trip back to New York. Preferably with a detour through Mexico.
3: Alone?
2: Not exactly. I was thinking of asking a certain...

0: Not exactly. I was thinking of asking a certain widow along for company. I'm just wondering what she'd say.
1: I know what she'd say. The widow is willing.
2: This is Carter Brown. I guess being an insurance investigator has its compensations. For Mark Hunt, anyway. And what a compensation. A beautiful blonde, and with money. There's a blonde in my next book, too, a story called Meet a Body, but it's not the blondes. It belongs to a little guy named Jacob Finney, and the character who meets it is my hero, Sebastian Shaw, a private detective. So this is Carter Brown saying, so long for now. Be seeing you.

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1: You're once more the man I loved and worked with. I can see again the tender, compassionate face of the saint bending over the suffering men and women who came to you for help. Can't we forget all that happened? Can't we go back to the clinic again? They're waiting for you, Henry.
2: I can never go back again.
1: Why? You can't desert them. Think how they need you. Who'll look after them if you're not there?
2: I hope that you and my friend Hugh Lanyon will take my place.
1: But why? Why? I don't understand what you've been telling me. Seems like some sort of nightmare.
2: Oh, if only it was. If only I could wake and realize that the horror that possesses me was nothing more than a dreadful vision of the night.
1: Henry, tell me, what is it that makes you shudder and turn pale?
2: I've brought this terrible fate on myself. Therefore, I must endure it alone.
1: But what is it? What?
2: In the beginning, it was Jekyll who was stronger than Hyde. And now it is the other way. Hyde is the master. I am now his slave.
1: But how?
2: He takes possession of me any time he likes.
1: No.
2: At one time, he could only appear when I took the medicine. Now I have to take it to change myself back into Jekyll.
1: Oh.
2: It happens more and more frequently. I have to take stronger and stronger doses, even to the danger of my life.
1: Henry, no. Oh, no.
2: Oh, don't cry, dear. Don't cry, dear. I had no right to tell you.
1: Yes. Yes, you had. I wanted to know. We'll fight it together. There must be some way.
2: None that I know of.
1: You must go on taking the medicine. You must fight against him all the time.
2: But I can't fight. I can't fight. I feel myself growing weaker. Weaker after each attack. At one time, Hyde was weak and puny. Now, he has been indulged to the full. He is possessed of a terrible strength. He attacks me like a raging monster. I have no power to resist him.
1: Perhaps if I were with you...
2: No, never dream of such a thing. I couldn't answer for what might happen. He's now so vile, I dare not let him loose. As soon as I feel the first shudders that warn me of his coming, I have to lock myself in my laboratory, where no one ever comes. And where I keep the drugs that can restore me back to sanity.
1: But as long as you have that...
2: Yes, as long as I have it. And there lies my horror and my final dreadful doom. I have only enough of the original for 3 more doses. 3 more doses. And though I have ransacked London, there is no more to be had.

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0: Family quarrel is not unusual, and I suppose the best of us have them every once in a while. My family is no exception, and once a year we have a battle royal. It all started in 1918 when something called daylight saving time was adopted in New York. My city cousins pushed themselves ahead an hour while the rest of the family throughout the country remained on standard time. Well, progress is no crime, but ambition might be. It all depends. I'm thinking now of young George Finney and his pretty wife, Arlene. Ambition there was mated with greed, and the offspring was a monster.
1: I'm so glad you came. It was awful. Simply awful. I couldn't stand it anymore.
2: Take it easy, lady. Sit down.
1: I should have called the police a long time ago. I don't know why I waited. Yes, I do. I loved him so. I just couldn't believe it, that's all, in spite of everything.
2: What's the story, Mrs. Finney?
1: Well, it started a couple of months ago in Santa Monica. I was a cashier in a barbecue when I first met George. He was tall and clean-cut with a handsome smile. He had a cute line and a fast delivery, and I liked him right away. He was Hollywood, and Hollywood was just where I wanted to be. So you're in pictures, Mr. Finney.
2: You bet.
1: You're not an actor.
2: Actor? Oh, not a chance. I work inside, the production end.
1: I always wanted to get into pictures, but I never had much luck.
2: Oh, with your shape, you don't need much luck.
1: You think I'm pretty?
2: Oh, a knockout. I don't know. I've seen the best in pictures. Turn your face to the left for a minute, Photogenic, just like I thought. Ever try to get into a studio?
1: Once. I got 2 days' work as an extra in a mob scene. I could have gotten more, I guess. But you have to have a wardrobe, and that costs money.
2: Oh, not when you know the angles. Hey, look, when do you knock off from work?
1: Oh, in half an hour.
2: Well, how about driving to the beach? We can have a swim, talk it over.
1: Well, I don't know. I've made it a rule never to date anybody I meet in here. It's not a good policy for a girl like me.
2: Well, I'm harmless, honey. Besides, you've seen me in here before.
1: But we've never spoken to each other up to now.
2: Well, you got to begin somewhere. Come on. What do you say?
1: Well, I meet you, Mr. Finney.
2: Out front, half an hour. And, honey...
1: Yeah?
2: Call me George.
1: We went to the beach and had a swim. And he couldn't have been more of a gentleman. He told me in a month or so a new epic was going into production at his studio. And he'd see if he could work me in. I saw him 4 times that week and 5 the next. Pretty soon it was every day. I knew I was falling, and so did he. I never thought it would happen so fast.
2: Buys like a top, don't she?
1: It's a very nice car, George.
2: Well, it's second hand, but it fills the bill. And it's a nice jalopy for a honeymoon.
1: Are you getting married?
2: Sure.
1: To whom?
2: To you.
1: It's the first I heard about it.
2: Look, Arlene, I'm nuts about you.
1: But, George, we hardly know each other.
2: So what? We have to wait till we're 50 to get acquainted?
1: George, stop kidding me.
2: Oh, I'm not kidding, honey. You and I could make a team. I'll be a big shot in pictures one day, and so will you. Oh, come on, how about it, Harley?
1: Oh, gee, I don't know, George.
2: Now, listen, I don't propose to every dame I meet. Marriage is a lifelong proposition. It takes a lot of thought.
1: I know.
2: Well, I've done my thinking. I made up my mind. Now, how about you?
1: It's all right with me, George, if it's all right with you.
2: Okay, honey.
1: Where are we going?
2: To Los Angeles to get a license.
1: Some honeymoons last a month or more, but mine only lasted a week. We drove to the Mexican border and drove back home. And it was the happiest 7 days I ever spent in all my life.
2: We'll be in L.A. in a half hour.
1: Oh, George, it's been just wonderful.
2: You give him notice in that beanery tomorrow.
1: Oh, do you really think I should?
2: Well, listen, I don't make too much, but we can get along. Besides, you're going into pictures.
1: Oh, but I need clothes. You said I did. And then you mentioned something about a publicity...
2: I'll dig up the dough for everything, baby. Now, you just leave it to me.
1: All right, George. Whatever you say.
2: Funny being married. Changes a guy's outlook.
1: Does it? How do you mean?
2: That gives a guy responsibilities.
1: Am I a responsibility?
2: No, I didn't mean it that way. After all, I'm asking you to quit your job and depend on me. What would happen to you if... What if I disappeared?
1: Disappear?
2: Well, what I mean is... Well, suppose I died.
1: Oh, don't say that, George.
2: Oh, look, I'm not getting morbid, honey. Just being practical. When a guy has a family, he has to look out for it. That's why I'm taking the policy.
1: What policy?
2: Life insurance. $50,000. You'll be beneficiary.
1: Oh, but that's too much. What do we need all that insurance for?
2: I'm a guy who looks facts in the face. Things can happen to either of us. The premium's more than I can afford, but, well, I'll manage somehow.
1: Do you think you can take one out for me, George?
2: A policy?
1: Yeah. With you as beneficiary.
2: Well, I don't know.
1: Well, you said before that things could happen to either of us.
2: Yeah. Yeah, you know, honey, that's a practical idea.
1: Well, George, if I died, I'd want you to be well off, too.
2: Oh. You know what you are, baby? You're a gal to be proud of. To tell you the truth, I was going to suggest that we both take out insurance, but, well, I didn't know if you'd approve.
1: Why?
2: Well, what I mean is, well, it's the man in the family usually gets himself covered.
1: Oh, of course, the premium's very high, and, well, it might be wiser to wait.
2: Oh, no, it's bad luck to wait. I don't believe in it. Now that we've talked about it, let's go ahead. It's the only thing to do.
1: Do you love me, George?
2: Oh, like crazy. Especially now when you're going to be worth $50,000.
1: Oh, George.
2: So will I, come to think of it. Say, the two of us will be worth more dead than we are alive.
1: A couple of days later, we both took medical examinations. A few days after that, the insurance policies came through. I'd almost forgotten about them by then, until the evening George came home for supper and told me. Is that you, George?
3: Yeah. Dinner ready?
1: Almost.
3: Say, I feel like a million. I'm as hungry as a horse.
1: Oh, something good happened today?
3: I'll say. Those policies came through.
1: What policies?
3: Life insurance.
1: Oh.
3: I put them in our safe deposit vault. Remember that.
1: Let's stop talking about those policies. They make me so nervous.
2: Nervous? Why, Arlene?
1: Because it reminds me of dying. I don't want either of us to die. We're too happy. Life's too much fun.
2: Oh, come on. Snap out of it. I'll help you set the table.
1: What's the matter with your jacket?
2: My jacket?
1: One of the pockets is bulging like...
2: Oh, that. Oh, look.
1: George! Where did you get that gun?
2: Now, don't get nervous, lady. It's only a prop.
1: A prop?
2: Yeah, we're shooting a Western. Prop man asked me to get this refinished. Throws too much of a glare into the camera when the lights hit it.
1: Is it real?
2: Well, it could be if it had bullets. Barrels full of blanks.
1: Oh, well, put it away. Guns frighten me.
2: Oh, now, you shouldn't be scared of guns. Haven't you ever handled one?
1: No, and I don't want to.
2: Matter of fact, you know, we ought to have one in the house.
1: Oh, for what?
2: Well, I'm in town all day, and you're out here all alone. You should have protection.
1: I don't want to fool around with any guns.
2: Oh, now, don't be a kid, honey. Here, I'll show you how easy it is to work. Grab the hammer.
1: Oh, no, George.
2: Oh, don't be like that, Arlene. The gun won't hurt you. Look, put it in your hand. Like that. Now, just pull. Holy smoke. There was a bullet in that thing. You all right, honey?
1: I think so. It broke that vase.
2: Oh, never mind the vase. I'm thinking about you. You were holding that gun near your body when it exploded. You sure you weren't hurt?
1: I guess I'd feel it if I was shot. I told you I didn't like guns, George. Oh, George, look at the sleeve of my dress.
2: Hey, there's a hole in it.
1: The bullet must have passed right through.
2: Yeah. Yeah, missed you by an inch. Good thing, too. Why, you might have been killed.
1: It was just an accident. At least it looked that way. George put the gun in my hand and his finger hit the trigger. That was all. I forgot about it for a while. But it came back to me later when I remembered everything else.
2: Gee, what a day. What a day. You only get a day like this in California.
1: Oh, it's fun taking a ride on Sunday. My, it's pretty out this way.
2: Yeah, kind of rustic.
1: You know, I'd like to lie down in the sun and relax and chew a piece of grass. You like grass?
2: Not as a steady diet.
1: Oh, you know what I mean. You like to... Oh, what's the matter?
2: I don't know. It's kind of acting up. Hey.
1: Something wrong with the motor?
2: I'll get out and see. You can get out too, honey. Stretch your legs.
1: Uh-huh. Yeah. Oh, just smell that air. Mmm, it's delicious.
3: Yeah. Wait till I get the engine top up.
1: Oh, it's so nice out here, George. And it's so quiet.
3: Yeah.
1: You know, maybe this is as good a place as any to eat our lunch.
3: I think I found out what's wrong.
1: You did?
3: Yeah, stay where you are, honey. I'm not sure. Wait till I see if the motor starts.
1: Oh, just look at that horizon, George. Isn't it the most beautiful color you ever saw in your life?
2: Hey, Arlene! Arlene, baby! Oh, baby, are you hurt?
1: I just managed to get off the road in time.
2: Holy smoke, the car was in gear and I didn't know it. You were standing right in front.
1: Yeah, I know. Oh,
2: gosh. Oh, my heart was in my throat. How could I be so careless? You might have been killed.
1: Yeah. Yeah. And it's the second time this week, George, that I might have been killed.

0: Most things in life come slowly over a period of time. Birth is one of these, and understanding. Time has a habit of moving leisurely when you're looking forward to something you most desire. But the one thing that can come with the suddenness of a flash of lightning is unexpected death. And Arlene Finney was well aware of that.
1: Twice. Twice in 1 week. They could have been accidents, sure. That was what worried me so. I wasn't certain. George loved me. I knew he did. I had to believe in him. I just had to. A week went by and everything was swell. He was sweeter than he'd ever been before. There was nothing he wouldn't do to make me happy. And if I had any ugly thoughts, I canceled them out. Mistakes could happen, even 2 mistakes like that. And I knew it would never happen again. The weather was hot that Thursday when we went to the beach. He drove down in the car and changed into our bathing suits in the locker rooms. And we just lay on the sand and drinking in the sun and just feeling good. George?
2: Yeah?
1: When am I getting that job?
2: What job?
1: Well, you know, in pictures.
2: Soon, maybe, soon. Gotta be patient. I have to see Mr. Zale in the office, and I'll pop the question.
1: Who's Mr. Zale?
2: Assistant producer.
1: Oh.
2: It won't be long now, honey. You wait and see.
3: Ollie! Hey, Ollie!
2: Someone's calling you.
1: Why, it's Mimi. I haven't seen her since I left the barbecue. She used to be a waitress.
3: Ollie! Archie, it's nice to see you.
1: Hello, Mimi. How are you?
3: I'm fine, just fine.
1: Well, have you met my husband?
3: I don't think so.
1: George, meet an old friend, Mimi Taylor.
3: Pleased to meet you.
2: Hello, Mimi.
1: Sit down and talk. We haven't seen each other in over a month.
3: Oh, I know. I'd have called you, only I was busy. I quit the job, you know.
1: Oh, you did?
3: Yeah, I'm working at Lawrence Department Store in L.A. It's a good job. I get to meet a lot of people. How's married life, Arlene?
1: Oh, ask my husband.
2: It's terrific.
3: Oh, he sounds like a booster. Oh, well, I guess it's all right for some people, and not for me.
1: Oh, you'll change your mind when you meet the right man.
3: Not when I read the papers.
2: What's the papers got to do with it?
3: Well, then you read about that guy who killed his wife.
1: What?
3: Well, he got sore or something. They wasn't married very long. He caught her looking at another man, and he crowned her with a flat iron.
1: Your bathing suit looks nice.
3: Messiest thing you ever heard of. The murder, I mean. The poor kid was only 21, and all she did was smile. This guy was so crazy jealous, he couldn't even see straight.
2: Yeah, well, most men aren't like that.
3: Oh, don't you kid yourself. The kind I meet always are. You look different. Arlene, she'll pick the winner. Say, where did he get them shoulders?
1: Looks good in a bathing suit, doesn't he?
3: I'll say.
2: Oh, so do you, Mimi.
3: Oh, stop you kidding.
2: You look good to me.
3: Oh, it's this suit, mister. It's got style.
2: Oh, I like the empty spaces.
3: Oh, what a man. You ought to put a leash on him, Arlene. He's liable to go on the prowl.
1: It's just George's way of being funny.
3: Well, I better get started. I got a date at 3 with a guy who don't like to be kept waiting.
1: Aren't you even going swimming?
3: Oh, I was in before, but not for long. That water's real fierce. There's an undertow like a suction pump out there.
1: It does look kind of rough.
3: Well, take my tip and you stay away. That current's mean. Well, glad to have made your acquaintance, George.
2: Same here, Mimi.
3: Say, why don't you two drop around to my place one evening for a drink? I can date me up a guy and we can have a little fun.
1: I'll call you, Mimi.
3: Okay, darling. Take it easy.
1: So long.
2: It's, getting warm, isn't it?
1: I don't feel it.
2: How about a dip, huh?
1: You heard what Mimi said about the undertow?
2: Well, we don't have to go out very far. We'll stick close together.
1: You go ahead if you want to. I'll stay here.
2: Say, what's the matter with you?
1: Nothing.
2: Well, you look like you just swallowed a lemon or something.
1: I'm sorry I came here, that's all.
2: Well, why?
1: You didn't have to look at her that way, did you?
2: I didn't have to... Oh, no.
1: I don't see anything to laugh about.
2: You're jealous, baby.
1: I am not.
2: Now, wait a minute. I know we're married, but that doesn't exactly make a chump out of me. I don't like to be told who to look at and who to talk to.
1: No.
2: No. And what's more, as long as you're in such a rotten mood, you can call off all by yourself. I'm going in for a swim.
0: What is it in those few minutes of the marriage ceremony that changes people? Well, I can assure you I have nothing to do with it.
1: I watched him walk down into the water and swim away. was our first quarrel, and I felt terrible about it. When I thought it over, I realized I was in the wrong. And suddenly I wanted desperately to apologize and make up. I jumped up and ran across the beach. I was so anxious to swim to where George was, I guess I hardly noticed the undertow. George! George, wait for me!
2: Thought you wanted to stay on the beach.
1: I just had to talk to you, George. Oh, wait.
2: Well, what is it?
1: George. George, I'm sorry.
2: Are you?
1: I acted like a fool.
2: Yeah, I'll say you did.
1: Please forgive me. It makes me so unhappy when we quarrel.
2: Forget it, baby. Everybody makes mistakes.
1: It's so nice out here.
2: Not getting tired, are you?
1: No, not a bit.
2: Tread water. Like this. Use your hands. It's easier.
1: Oh, I'm doing fine.
2: We're pretty far out, Arlene.
1: Aren't we, though? Gee, I've never swum this far before.
2: You scared?
1: Oh, not with you, honey.
2: Not a soul left on the beach. Everybody's gone home, I guess.
1: Yeah, it's getting late.
2: Yeah.
1: Well, maybe we'd better swim back and get our clothes on. I'm hungry.
2: Oh, wait a minute. Come over here, honey. A little closer. You know, you swim pretty good for a woman.
1: Well, to tell you the truth, George, I am getting just a little tired.
2: Hey, put your arms on my shoulders.
1: What for?
2: I'll help you swim back.
1: I'm not as tired as all that. I can make it without any trouble. Yeah. Come on, George.
2: Oh, wait, wait. We haven't kissed and met up yet.
1: Oh, what, here? In the water?
2: Oh, it'll be kind of wet, but it's an idea.
1: All right.
2: Just, come a little closer. That's it. Now.
1: George!
2: That's easy.
1: What are you doing? Oh, George! Margaret! No! He grabbed me, pushed me under. I kicked and struggled, but he was too strong. I don't know how long he held me there, but it seemed like a million years. I knew I was finished. I was getting weak. My lungs were bursting. I couldn't stand it any longer. Then when I was just about to breathe and take the water into my lungs, we were hit by a wave. It was a heavy roller, and he lost his grip. It carried me halfway to the beach. With my last ounce of strength, I managed to swim the rest and crawl onto the sand. I got onto my knees and looked around. George wasn't there. Suddenly, I started to cry. It was all too much. My head was dizzy and I couldn't think. I got to my feet like a drunk and started to walk. I guess I didn't know half of what I was doing because I went right to the car without getting my clothes. And found George sitting there waiting.
2: Get in.
1: No.
2: I said get in.
1: My arm, George. Breaking my arm. Don't hurt me. I'll get in. Tried to kill me. Those other times you tried to kill me too.
2: Shut up.
1: I want the money. Insurance money on my life. I should have known. It doesn't matter too much. I'd just as soon be dead as find out what you're really.
2: Maybe
1: like.
2: You'll get your wish.
1: I don't care, do you hear me? I don't care. Where are you taking me?
2: For a little sightseeing tour. And this time, I'm going to do it right.
1: The next half hour, he didn't say a word. He just kept driving, avoiding traffic, making certain we didn't pass through any towns. It was getting dark now, and the car was climbing. It was taking me up to Hollywood Hills, and I knew why.
2: Get out.
1: What are you going to do to me?
2: You said before you didn't care. Change your mind?
1: Don't kill me, George. Please don't kill me.
2: There's a cliff over there. The drop of 1,000 feet. You won't know what hits you when you're hit.
1: No. No, let me go. I don't want to die. Oh, let me go, George.
2: Come on.
1: George, let me go.
2: We're here, baby.
1: Oh, no, George.
2: Now look down. See how high we are? Just one push, baby. One push.
1: One push. Yes. One push.
2: No.
1: Goodbye, George. I got back into the car and called you at the station house when I got home. That was 3 hours ago. I've been sitting here ever since.
4: We found the body and made a few investigations. It's a good story, Mrs. Finney, but not good enough. You made a couple of mistakes.
1: Mistakes?
4: Your husband didn't want to kill you, baby. You went after him.
1: What are you talking about?
4: You see, he had no motive, but you did.
1: No motive? Well, what about the insurance?
4: We found it in the vault where your husband left it. But there was only one policy.
1: Only one? I don't understand.
4: His policy. For $50,000, you was beneficiary. That was their okay. I guess he didn't want to tell you about the other one, so you wouldn't worry. See what I mean?
1: No, I don't see. Well, stop grinning at me like an ape. What are you trying to tell me?
4: Everything you've told me is a lie. Now, your husband tried to shoot you with a gun, kill you with the automobile, and drown you. He had no motive, but you did. There was just one policy and a letter from the insurance company. Your husband couldn't have wanted to kill you with the insurance, though. You never got a policy. They never gave you one. You were turned down in your medical exam.

0: And that's the story of George and Arlene as recorded by the clock. It's the little mistakes that count. And Arlene Finney ought to know. In her case, however, I doubt if she'll ever get a second chance.
1: The clock will be heard again next week, same time, same station. It's written by Lawrence Klee, and Hart McGuire is the voice of the clock. Arlene was Wynne Nelson. George was Leon Piers. Mimi was Pat Martin, and the detective, Brian James. The Clock, directed by John Saul, is a Grace Gibson radio production.

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0: dark fantasy.
1: I am the master of the headless dead.
2: I say, guard. Just call me Swiss, sir. Spelled with an E at the end.
3: Yes, of course. You reminded me before.
2: What were you about to say, sir?
3: I was about to observe that this Tower of London is quite a historic place.
2: That it is, sir. Historic indeed.
3: And haunted, I've heard tell.
2: Oh, have you now, sir?
3: Oh, yes. Don't tell me you haven't heard stories about the tower's ghosts.
2: Perhaps I have. Perhaps not.
3: Of course, I don't believe that sort of rubbish, you know.
2: Rubbish?
3: Certainly rubbish. Don't tell me, Mr. Swift, with an E. Don't tell me you believe in such things as ghosts and haunts.
2: What I believe, sir, I believe.
3: Certainly not the legend of the gambling spook of Wycott Hall.
2: The ghost invariably appears whenever a gambling game is in progress at Wycott Hall here in the tower. It always wins the stakes.
3: Yes. Don't tell me you believe such a fantastic yarn as that. Or such an unbelievable story as the one about the pig-faced specter of the rectory.
2: I imagine Brother Randolph would tell you there's nothing fantastic about the story at all.
3: Brother Randolph?
2: Yes, sir. He's the overseer of the rectory. He's seen the specter many times.
3: Oh, he's probably just superstitious,
2: Brother
3: too.
2: Randolph says the thing is always dressed in a long black cloak. Has the body of a human, but the face is that of some grotesque and repulsive animal.
3: It sounds like an old wives' tale.
2: Oh, mind you, sir, I'm not trying to convince you about such things. That's the entrance to the choir loft, the chapel over there.
3: Chapel. Didn't know there was one in here.
2: It's the chapel of St. Peter Adventura.
3: Is it possible for me to go in there?
2: Picking your body, sir. That's what the climb up the stairs was for. We always like to show visitors the choir loft, the chapel.
3: Well, then, let's have a gander at the place, shall we?
2: Yes, indeed, sir. Yeah, the key. We always keep this locked. Nor Abbott than anything else. Nobody ever climbs those steps unless they're showing them through the tower. Here they are, sir.
3: Yeah, I say. It's dark in there. How about a light, my man?
2: Oh, no, blimey. I completely forgot to turn the lights on the fuse box down below. If you don't mind waiting, sir.
3: Oh, no. Wait. I wouldn't ask anyone to climb those steps again. There's enough light coming through the stained glass panes. I say, would you lead the way?
2: Yes, of course. Watch your step, sir. Step up here. There you are, sir. You can observe the chapel below, sir.
3: Yes. Deserted looking, isn't it?
2: It isn't as deserted as you might think, sir.
3: What was that?
2: You see only as far as you permit yourself to see, sir.
3: I don't believe I understand.
2: If you look for emptiness, sir, you see emptiness.
3: But it is empty down there.
2: Is it, sir?
3: I suppose you're trying to tell me this chapel is haunted, too.
2: Hasn't it a right to be, sir?
3: Right.
2: Yes, indeed. You see, sir, it's the burial place of the headless dead.
3: It's another of those idiotic legends.
2: Hardly a legend. You see those flagstones down there in front of the altar?
3: Faintly, yes.
2: Those stones form more than just the sanctuary floor, sir. They are also tombstones.
3: Why do you tell me such a thing as that, Mr. Swift?
2: Because it's truth.
3: You mean people are buried beneath those flagstones?
2: Including, I might add, two of England's queens.
3: Not actually.
2: Oh, yes. Actually.
3: I've never heard that before.
2: Few people have, sir.
3: Then that's why you say the place down there isn't deserted.
2: In a manner of speaking, that's what I mean. Yes. Have you observed the huge pipe organ here in the loft, sir?
3: Hmm? Oh, yes, I noticed when we came in. But getting back to what you were talking...
2: It's quite a famous instrument, I must say. Been played by dozens of famous people.
3: Oh, it has. Could I play it?
2: Well, it's against regulation, sir, but, well, if you play softly, sir.
3: Why, now, I say that's mighty good of you. I do have somewhat of a reputation for playing the organ.
2: You play well, sir. Quite well.
3: Thank you. A rather old instrument, isn't it? Beautiful tone, though. Beautiful.

0: But quickly, quickly, sir, before it's too late. Play.
1: In testimonium.
0: That voice. What is it?
2: No one knows. He always speaks like that in Latin. Whenever a stranger plays his organ for the first time.

0: Yes. You hear no more of him today.
1: But what's the explanation? Who is it? Why does he do that?
0: There is no explanation. I must admit, sir, I've often heard of the ghost of St. Peter's Chapel, but this is the first time I've actually heard him.
1: He always does that?
0: Whenever a stranger plays his organ for the first time.
1: Will he return if I play again?
0: No. He always speaks just once. And he's never heard again until another organist plays for the first time.
1: Amazing. Absolutely incredible.
0: I say, sir, it's about closing time. Do you mind if I leave you now?
1: Why, no, of course not.
0: You recall your way out of the tower, I trust. Look around a while longer if you wish, and I'll return later to lock this car loft.
1: But I don't know whether I want to remain here.
0: Oh, don't worry, sir. You're quite all right. Besides, you don't believe in such rubbish as ghosts.
1: Yes, but
0: I'm happy to show you around, sir. By the way, what did you say your name is?
1: Holman. Frederick J. Holman.
0: Well, then I'm very happy to have known you, Mr. Holman. Who knows? Perhaps your visit here will make you a changed man.
1: Hmm. Whatever did he mean by that? I say, what's come over me? I feel so sleepy. Yes, sleepy. I'd best sit here in this pew. Strange. Never felt like this before. I'll sleep here a while, then go home. Huh? What's that? Oh, went to sleep. Oh, I remember now. I slept here in this chapel pew. I say, the door's closed now. Mr. Swift evidently returned, locked me in. That's strange. Why didn't he awaken me? What's that? No. No. It can't be. Those stones at the foot of the altar. They're being pushed up by someone underneath. Hands. And arms. Long, bony arms. Pushing up the flagstones. And over to the right. Two ghostly figures. Rising out of the tombs in the floor. No. No, it's not possible. It can't be. Figures. Dozens of them now. Leaving their tombs. Forming a procession down the middle aisle of the chapel. And each of them is headless and carrying his head before him in his hands. Look at them. Arching in a slow procession down the center aisle. Marching on soundless feet. That man in front, the one in ancient armor, he seems to be the leader of those fantastic creatures. Oh, is this a dream? Is this a nightmare?
2: No, it is not a dream.
1: How did you get up here? Just a moment ago, you were down below, leading the procession.
2: It is not our custom to hold our rights while an intruder is present.
1: But I was locked in here. I didn't intend to be here.
2: Now that you are here, you must make the most of it.
1: What? What do you mean?
2: You're now as one of us.
1: It was you who prayed when I played the organ earlier today.
2: Yes. I always pray when a stranger sits at the console. You see, it was I who first played this organ when it was installed. Don't you think I play well?
1: But why do you return when others play it?
2: Because no one could ever play it as well as I. Therefore, I pray for them.
1: You're dead. And yet, you're playing the instrument now.
2: Yes. I always provide the music for our nightly meetings.
1: I don't understand all this. Those others down there, they're ghastly creatures. Headless.
2: Yes. They were less fortunate than I. You see, I managed to keep my head.
1: They were executed.
2: How else would they have come to be headless? You see, we will become quite uncomfortable lying in our graves beneath the flagstone floor if we didn't arise occasionally and stretch ourselves.
1: Good heavens.
2: Look, you, down below there. Will it amaze you for me to tell you that in that procession are some of history's most famous people?
1: Surely this isn't happening.
2: Indeed. Believe me, you're quite mistaken. Didn't you know that here in the chapel of St. Peter and the Ventricular are buried such famous people as Sir Thomas More, Henry VIII's queens, Anne Boleyn and Catherine Howard?
1: Do remember that, but
2: as well as Lady Jane Grey and Dudley, her husband, and Sir Walter Raleigh, and the Duke of Monmouth.
1: But they have all been dead for hundreds of years.
2: How true. How very true. Rick Holman, you will join us.
1: What?
2: I said, you will join in the procession with us.
1: No, not I.
2: It must be so. No one can look upon the procession of the headless dead unless he joined them to save himself.
1: Save myself? What do you mean?
2: You will discover what I mean if you refuse to take part in the ceremony.
1: But not now. Not tonight. Perhaps later. Yes, some other time.
2: It will be more satisfactory for you to join us tonight.
1: I can't tonight. Can't we make it some other night? I fell asleep here. It's later than I thought.
2: Exactly midnight.
1: I must return home. My family will be frantic. I'll tell you what I'll do. I'll return to join you
2: tomorrow at midnight.
1: What?
2: Tomorrow at midnight. You will return to join in the procession.
1: Yes. Yes, that's fine. You can count on it.
2: Raise your right hand.
1: My right hand?
2: Yes. Raise it. Now, repeat after me. I solemnly swear.
1: I solemnly swear.
2: By the souls of the sacred dead.
1: By the souls of the sacred dead.
2: To return to this chapel tomorrow at midnight.
1: To return to this chapel tomorrow at midnight.
2: So help me, heaven.
1: So help me, heaven.
2: Now, you may go.
1: Yes, but the door to the choir loft is locked.
2: It is locked. But you will have no trouble going out through it. And remember, Frederick Holman, tomorrow night, at midnight.

0: Frederick, dear, you're worried about something. I know you are. It was 1 o'clock when you came home last night. You've never done that before.
1: No, I know, Laura, my dear, I know.
0: You acted so strangely when you did get home. What's more, you didn't sleep. You tossed all night long.
1: Lauren, I must tell you something.
0: Well, I certainly think I have some explanation coming.
1: Yes. Yes, you have. I don't know how you're going to accept this, but... Well, here goes. I went to visit the Tower of London yesterday. I saw the prison cells and the execution and torture chambers. Finally, the guard took me to the little chapel of St. Peter ad Vincula. So I promised to return to the chapel tonight at midnight. And they permitted me to leave the chapel.
0: Frederick, surely you were dreaming.
1: No, I'm sure it was no dream. It was all too realistic. I saw those people and heard them.
0: Oh, but things like that don't happen.
1: I'm very positive this happened, Laura.
0: Oh, nonsense. You were just affected by those ghost stories that guy told you about the tower.
1: Oh, dear, you're wrong. I've never believed in such things before. No. Well.
0: But surely you don't intend to go back there tonight. Do you?
1: I don't know, Laura.

0: Hello. Hello, Laura. I say, Laura, are you there? Laura.
1: Oh, I'm sorry, dear. I thought for a moment we'd been disconnected. Yes, I can hear you now. And what I called for, dear, was to say I'm dining at the club tonight. Yes, old Simon Joster is off to the Orient. We're having a dinner for him. Yes, I'll be home early. Huh? What's that? No, Laura. I've decided not to go to the tower tonight. I think you're probably right. It all must have been a dream.

0: Good evening, Mr. Holman. Your car, sir.
1: No, thank you, Henry.
0: Shall I drive you to the tower, sir?
1: Tower? But, of course not, Henry. Drive me straight home. Whatever made you think I'd want to go to the tower at this time of night?
0: I don't rightly know, sir. Begging your pardon, Mr. Holman, I don't know what made me ask you that. Really, I don't.
1: Don't drive me home, Henry.
0: Yes, sir.
1: Oh, by the way, what time do you have, Henry?
0: It's just a minute or two before midnight, sir.
1: Oh, very well. Take me home at once.

0: Did you say something, sir?
1: Did you hear something, Henry?
0: Hear something, sir?
1: Yes, that voice.
0: Voice, Mr. Holmes.
1: Don't you hear that voice?
0: No, sir. I don't hear nothing, sir.

0: It's him. Listen to him.
1: You must be tired, sir. There's nobody.
0: Good voice.
1: Really, sir.
2: Don't tell me you haven't heard of the gambling spook of Waikotar.
3: In principio est verum.
0: No. No, it can't be.
2: Or Brother Randolph's kink-faced specter of the rectory.
4: No one could ever play the organ as well as I.
0: That's what he said. The man in armor.
2: You see, only as far as you permit yourself to see, sir.
4: You see, I manage to keep my head.
2: If you look for emptiness, sir, you see emptiness.
0: Then it wasn't a dream.
2: The flagstones of the sanctuary floor are also tombstones.
0: It's true. It wasn't a dream.
4: You must join our procession.
0: Henry.
2: The headless dead.
4: Join our procession.
2: The headless dead.
4: Join our procession.
2: The headless dead.
0: Henry, in the name of heaven, man, look where you're driving.
5: I can't stop, sir.
0: Look out, you're going to hit that mast. Mr. Holmes!

0: Holman. Mr. Holman, are you all right, sir? We hit that truck and... Mr. Holman, we hit that truck broadside and... Mr. Holman... Oh, Kelly!
1: Greetings, Frederick Holman, and welcome. I am pleased that you have kept your appointment with us.
2: You have heard The Headless Dead, tonight's original tale of dark fantasy by Scott Bishop. Ben Morris played Frederick Holman. Eleanor Naylor Corrin was Mrs. Holman. Fred Wayne was Swift. Garland Moss was the leader of the Headless Dead. And Murillo Schofield was heard as the chauffeur. Next Friday night at this same time, we'll bring you a strange and weird tale of the unusual. Death is a Savage Deity, based upon Scott Bishop's novel of the same name. 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
2: Good evening. 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Great stories of the past brought vividly alive by famous stars. Our star tonight, Michael Redgrave. Our classic, the famous sardonic tale by Nikolai Gogol titled The Overcoat. It is a story full of the drama and the human compassion for which Gogol is noted. Michael Redgrave, with his accustomed skill, brings to vivid reality the part of the modest government clerk, Akaky Akakievich Basmachkin.
3: Yes, that's my name. Akaky Akakievich Basmachkin. Born in St. Petersburg, March 29, 1780. Died in St. Petersburg, February 1st, 1830. Oh, yes, I'm afraid I'm dead. And this story of the overcoat is really the story of my death. Well, in actual fact, it was an overcoat that pulled the death of me. Although I find heaven a little milder than St. Petersburg, at least in the winter, even so, it was an overcoat that...
4: Akaky Akakievich!
3: Yes, Your Honor, immediately, Your Honor, not once. You see, my profession is, or rather, it was, that of a government clerk. Whatever else happened in my department, I was always to be found at the same desk, engaged in the same work. You see, I was a copying clerk, and more than that, I never aspired to be.
4: Akaky Akakievich!
5: Coming, sir!
3: Yes, sir. Yes.
4: Copy this.
3: Certainly, sir. At once.
4: Oh, and this other one. Here now.
3: This is to be copied, sir?
4: Well, no. I want you to alter the headings for me. Oh, and turn it from the first person singular into the third.
3: First person into the third?
4: Turn all the I's into he's, man. That's simpler, isn't it?
3: Well, if you really think so. Of course, I'm not at all used to, you know, that kind of work, but... Not quite what I was...
4: All right, just...

0: That sounded worse, but it's not quite what I was...
1: All right, just copy it then.
0: Well, copy it I did. And at the end of the year, I could be sure that my work would have paid me just what it always had paid me. Exactly 400 rubles. There isn't in Petersburg a mortal foe of the copying clerks who only earn 400 rubles a year. And that foe is the Russian winter.
2: To death, Peter Vasilievich.
3: Wonderful, oh, my dear man. What can you expect of an overcoat like that?
0: Overcoat like what?
3: But it's a regular sieve. It's full of holes. And that, of course, the shoulder's worn through.
0: But it's...
3: It isn't an overcoat at all. It's not even got a collar left.
0: Oh, but Peter Vasilievich, I had to have most of the collar made into a patch for the elbow here.
3: Oh, for goodness sake, Akakievich, go and get a new one.
0: But
3: the boy falls to pieces entirely.
0: There were no two ways about it. I did need a new overcoat. But overcoats cost money, and money was hard to come by. In any case, perhaps the overcoat could be patched again. Grigory Petrovich, the tailor, could do it if he didn't mind, too. And provided he could stay sober long enough. Well, I decided to call and see him.
4: Come in.
5: Good evening, Grigory Petrovich.
0: Look, you see, I brought you this...
4: You brought me what, Akaki?
0: It's like this, Grigory Petrovich. This overcoat of mine you see, it's got a little bit thin here and there. Though it's perfectly good everywhere else. You see, it's strong as anything.
4: All it's good for is making foot claws.
0: Oh, no, I don't want to do that.
4: Wrap them around your feet when it gets a bit cold.
0: No, but what about...
4: You'll have to get a new one.
0: Get a new one, but... Grigory Petrovich, I haven't got the money for a new one.
4: Well, to get a new one, new overcoat.
0: Well, if I did get a new one, how much
4: would it cost? Well, say, 150 rubles or so.
0: 150 rubles for an overcoat? Of course, I knew that Grigory Petrovich, the tailor, would make me a fine new coat for 80 rubles. Where were 80 rubles to be found?
6: Oh, I'm putting myself as well.
0: If I give up burning candles in the evening, of course, well, I can go strolling on the landlady for a few minutes if I need to see what I'm doing. What if I take longer strides and walk very carefully? Maybe my shoes will last a bit longer and I'll be able to save on the reselling.
6: Well, the fact is, I just have to cut down expenses.
0: Oh, yes. This was all very difficult, saving up those 80 rubles. It was taking a very long time indeed, months and months and months. And it would have taken... But then suddenly, I had a stroke of luck.
7: Akakievich!
0: Sorry, sir.
7: You've been with the department a long time, Akakievich.
0: 28 years of February, sir.
7: A long time.
0: But, sir, I hope... you know, I've always tried in every way for... never... A single moment of it.
7: Exactly. And so as a reward for your good service, I've persuaded His Excellency to allow you a gratuity.
0: A gratuity, sir?
7: Exactly. A gratuity in recognition of service. The amount agreed is 60 rubles.
0: 60 rubles? Oh, thank you, sir.
7: Oh, but, I suppose you'll...
0: What, sir?
7: I suppose you'll now be getting a new overcoat.
4: Well, there it is. The best value for money you'll get in St. Petersburg.
0: It certainly does look very handsome.
4: Really?
0: It looks really a beautiful overcoat.
4: Oh, if I didn't live on a small street without a signboard, you understand. If I hadn't known you for too long, Akaki.
0: Yes, I appreciate that, Grigory.
4: Not that any other tailor would agree to take a mere 12 rubles for all his trouble.
0: Yeah.
4: On an nursery prospect, you'd pay. They'd ask you at least 75.
0: Oh, yes, of course, I should never do it.
4: And of course, there were the extra buttonholes, and what we saved you by using cat fur for the collar.
0: Yes.
4: And mechanical lining, of course. It's not quite so good a stick, but it saved you. At least it saved
0: you. Thank you, Grigory Petrovich. I'm 80 rubles.

0: exactly. And I say 10 kopecks for your trouble.
1: I think I'll take just a drop to your health. A very smart, well tailored overcoat.
0: So, I got my new overcoat at last. And there was no doubt about it. The overcoat was a good one. The cloth was thick and the coat was warm. Even though the wind was whistling through the streets as I walked to work next morning.
2: Oh, it's cold enough to freeze. You sit at the board.
0: Oh, do you think so? I think it's a lot of warmer this morning. That's just because I've got a...
2: You're that warmer?
0: In an old rag of a coat like...
2: Wait a minute. What? Why, you've got a new overcoat.
0: Yes, you like it.
2: Listen, everybody. I can't get it. Has got a new overcoat at last.
3: Yes.
2: New?
3: Magnificent, my dear sir.
2: Could anything be more elegant?
3: Yes, or warmer?
4: Or more becoming?
3: My dear fellow, I congratulate
0: you. No. It's nothing really, but you really do.
2: Oh, magnificent.
0: Well, I'm sure I shouldn't have.
3: Well, I tell you what we'll do. Today happens to be my name. Yes, believe it or not. Will you all come down to my apartment this evening? And then we'll have a little party to launch the overcoat. You'll come?
5: Thank you.
3: Splendid. And you'll come too, Akaki Akakibi.
0: Well, it's really very kind that you here and think that.
3: Splendid. And of course, you'll bring your overcoat.
0: And so, in due course, I made my way across the town to Vasily's apartment. And since Vasily was an assistant head clerk, of course, that meant he lived in the better part of the town, a long, long way away from my modest room. The streets were gay with lamps, and sledges dashed along through the snow, their bells jingling merrily, and I was as warm as toast and as happy as a lark. And as for the party, well, that was a great success.
6: My friend, I tell you that a man who possesses an overcoat like yours cannot possibly need to wear an instant.
0: Oh, no, but Peter Vasilyev, this is getting on for midnight.
6: Oh, with an overcoat like yours, I can't hear Kakyevich. He does no matter.
3: Who is ready for a game of cards? Peter Nikolai?
6: Yes, wonderful. Of course.
3: Come on. Kaki.
0: No, I'm very sorry. No, I don't play cards. I've never yet...
6: Oh, then you can sit and watch.
3: And have a drink. Everybody have another drink.
0: Oh, no, thank you. I really think, though, if you don't mind...
3: Nonsense! Drop your chair.
0: What? Well, thank you very much. If you'll just excuse me for a moment. Excuse me. Just a moment. I will be back in a moment. While the rest of the party settled down to their cars, I gracefully withdrew, picked up my overcoat from the floor of a passage where I was horrified to find it lying, dusted it off and put it on quietly, and let myself out into the street. The street

0: windows of the wooden houses through no chink of light. At last, I came to a deserted square. I felt a strange presentiment of evil waiting for me there in the darkness. Then, halfway across the emptiness of the square, two figures loomed up suddenly out of the darkness.
1: Oh, sorry, you startled me.
0: Give me that overcoat.
1: What?
0: What?
1: No,
0: my overcoat. Yes, your overcoat. I say it's mine.
1: How can it be? No, this is my overcoat. It's the new one.
0: Yeah, but
1: don't
0: let it.
1: No, come on up. No!
0: No,
1: let me go.
0: Let me go.
1: I told you
0: to keep the mouth shut.
1: No, come on. Give it back to me. I have been robbed. The overcoat which I'd saved up so painfully had been stolen from me. The very first night I had worn it. As I stumbled after them through the snow, the fumes vanished away into the darkness. The deserted square fell back into utter silence. Only one glimmer of light could be seen across it, the light from a sentry box. I ran frantically towards it.
2: What's all the noise about?
1: I've been robbed. You were asleep.
2: Huh?
1: Keep on duty. You let them rob me.
2: Now, steady on. Who's been robbed?
1: They've stolen my overcoat. You let them steal it.
2: I let them steal it?
1: Yes.
2: You let them steal it.
1: But I
2: saw you talking to the men out there. I thought they were your friends.
1: No.
2: Well, why didn't you shout out if they were robbing you?
1: Because they stole me. I couldn't speak. They stole my overcoat. Why don't you go after them? Why don't you arrest them?
2: Well, they must be a couple of versts away by now.
1: If
2: they stole your overcoat, you'll have to report it. Tomorrow morning.
1: No, but to the superintendent.
2: No, but my overcoat. What can I do about that?
1: Take my advice, sir. Go off home before you catch your death of cold.
2: Standing about on a night like this with no coat on.
0: First thing the following morning, I was there at the superintendent's door. At last, after exercising my authority for the very first time in my life, admittedly only to a fellow clerk, I was ushered into the superintendent's presence. There I told my story in all its agonizing detail.
3: Now, one moment, if you please. You were on your way home, and it was late. You had been somewhere very late at night. Shall I tell you where you had been, sir?
1: Where had you been?
3: Had been to a place of ill repute, sir. That is where you had been.
1: No!
2: I've never done such a thing in my
3: and
2: life.
3: And after such an expedition, such a debauch, you have the coolest country to come here, with a complaint about the loss of an overcoat. Shall I tell you something, my dear sir?
1: What?
3: I very much doubt whether you had the overcoat with you at all after you left the, set out for your home.
1: I was attacked by thieves. They did steal my overcoat. I tell you, they did. I know they did.
3: Well, sir, we shall see. Yes, we shall see, sir. And now, sir, if you will pardon me, good day, sir.
0: That was the first day in my life that I'd been absent from my desk at the department. The following day, I was back at my desk once more, copying. But the news of the loss of my overcoat was on everybody's lips, and I was the sad recipient of much sympathy and much well-intentioned advice.
4: Too bad about your overcoat, my dear fellow. Incredibly bad luck. You know, I really wish you hadn't slipped away like that on your own. If you'd waited for the others, it probably wouldn't have happened at all.
0: No, Vasily Ilyaronovich, but, I was very tired.
4: Oh, look, there's only one thing to be done. You must go and see His Excellency. Now, tell him the whole story and persuade him to take the matter up for you in proper quarters.
5: Is that clear, sir? He would do that, do you think?
4: Of course he would, I'm sure of it.
5: A person of some authority, that's what he is. A person of considerable authority.
0: But will he be able to get my overcoat back?
4: Well, if His Excellency can't,
5: Who could?
0: His Excellency was indeed a person of the very highest authority. His bearing was dignified and majestic. He was held in considerable awe. His Excellency was a man who believed in putting people in their proper place and keeping them there. Nevertheless, he was a man with a kind heart, a good natured man with his equals, and one who was fond of his friends. Even more fond of impressing them. He was impressing one of them the day that I called upon him.
6: This fellow, whatever he is, that's waiting to see me, what's his name again?
3: Akaki Akakievich Bashmatskin, Your Excellency.
6: Curious name. And what is he, would you say? A clerk, did you say?
3: Yes, Your Excellency. A copying clerk in the department.
6: Very well. Have him come in. This will probably amuse you, my dear Count. A copying clerk from the department to see me. Oh, good, eh? Give them an inch, these clerks, and they'll take a mile. What on earth can he want with me, really? Well, we shall see what we can do for him, eh?
3: Akakievich Bashmatskin, Your Excellency.
6: Well, what do you want? Well, speak up, man. I shan't eat you. Have you lost your tongue? Eh? Have you?
7: Please, Your Excellency, I
6: Don't go on, man. Go on. Don't just stand there.
7: My overcoat, Your Excellency.
6: Your overcoat? You see, you're talking about... You come here, taking up my valuable time, babbling about your overcoat. What's the matter with it, anyway?
7: I've lost it, Your Excellency.
6: Lost it? Do you mean to say that you've got the confounded effrontery to come here?
7: Let's say it was stolen, Your Excellency. A new overcoat that cost me 80 rubles. It was stolen off my back by a pack of thieves.
6: What, sir? You come and bother me about it? Me? Don't you know the proper way to proceed? But don't you know how things are done? You ought first to have handed in your petition to the office.
7: But I mentioned, Your Excellency, clerks are very undependable.
6: How dare you, sir? What sort of ideas are these? Do you realize who you are talking to, sir?
7: Yes, sir.
6: You realize who I am?
7: Yes, sir.
6: Get out! Let's hear more of this tomfoolery. An overcoat, indeed.
0: How I managed to crawl away, how I got out into the street, even I never knew. In all my life, I've never...

0: By the time I reached my chairless room, I was frozen to the marrow.
1: The holy saints protect you, sir. You must get to bed at once. Oh, dear, it may be your death you've caught.
0: It was my death that I'd caught. The next day I was in a fever. And the day after that I was delirious. And the day after that in a coma. And the day after that I was dead. Yes, Akaky Akakievich Bashmatskin was dead. A creature had departed this life whose cause no man could champion, who was dear to no one and missed by no one. It was several days before I was even missed in the department, for there was very little copying required at that time. And when I had been missed, a porter was sent to inquire about me.
2: Did you go to his room?
3: That's right, sir.
2: Well, didn't I tell you to bring him back with you? I want an explanation. Where is he?
3: He couldn't come, sir.
2: Why? Is he ill or something?
3: Not exactly,
2: well,
3: sir.
2: What the devil is the matter with him, then?
3: Well, sir, they buried him 3 days ago.
2: No. Really? Dear me.
4: Peter Vasilievich.
5: Yes, sir.
4: You wanted me?
5: Yes. Akaky Akakievich is dead. You'll have to copy this.

0: very much by anyone. My landlord deferred my two possessions to pay the doctor's bill and funeral expenses. And somewhere in St. Petersburg, a man was wearing my overcoat. But when the news of my death had chanced to reach him, one man did feel a twinge of conscience on my behalf. And that man was a person of great authority.
1: Yes, in some ways, perhaps I was a little abrupt with the fellow. You know what I am, all bark and no bite. As a matter of fact, I tried to sort it over for a day or two. I sent one of my clerks round to get a few particulars. The fellow had lost his overcoat of all ridiculous things. But when my man arrived, they told him the fellow was dead. Too bad, you see. Too late to do anything for it. No, Count, I must be off. Charming, big Charming. No, do come down to the door. Far too cold. This winter really has been bitter. Terrible night.
0: His Excellency was helped into his warm fur coat and climbed into his sledge. His driver cracked the whip, and the sledge moved off down the street.

0: Huh?
1: No. No, it's not you that I want. It's your overcoat. You refused to help me and you were arrogant. You didn't care about my overcoat.
0: Now, give me yours.
2: His Excellency gave up his overcoat. He tore it off and flung it out of the sledge into the road. And the driver cracked his whip with his eyes jumping out of his head, and the horses galloped away into the night. His Excellency arrived back, chilled to the marrow, for his had been a very fine overcoat. Oh, yes.

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1: Oh, come in, Smithers. 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Orange juice.
2: No, sir. New Kellogg's Rise and Shine.
1: Hey, finish.
2: And look at this, sir.
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1: Thank you, Governor. 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Thank you.
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0: Edgar Trevelyan had a small fishing boat to catch, and a diving suit, and a partner. His partner was called Fred Martin, and he came from London. Edgar trusted Fred, which was very silly of him.
1: But don't you see? We've got nothing to lose.
2: But isn't there some business about getting permission from the Coast Guard or the Treasury or something?
1: Nah, we don't want to bother about nonsense like that. Now listen. The Birkenhead was sunk in 1942. She was on her way from Cape Town with a shipment of gold.
2: Yes, I know all that. And I know she went down just off the point. I remember it well. But you don't think she's been allowed to sit there for 25 years, do you? They've been down there. They must have died for her.
1: Yeah, of course they have. They dived straight after it happened. They dived just after the war. And they've died three times since then.
2: Well, then, there won't be no gold left down there.
1: Oh, yes, there will. Because they haven't recovered any. None of the divers ever came back to the surface. Old Edgar looked at me in disbelief, as well he might. It was an unlikely sounding story, but it was true. The Birkenhead's gold had never been recovered. So many lives had been lost trying to recover it that they put a stop to the attempts. The Coast Guards and the Treasury had forbidden it. There wasn't much at stake to make a determined, expensive effort really worthwhile. Not enough to interest the government or Lloyd, but enough for me.
2: Why didn't the other divers come back to the service? What happened to them?
1: Yeah, they must have got their airlines caught between jagged rocks.
2: Oh, I don't like the sound of that. Could be something down there.

0: This is about it, isn't it? Otherwise, why do we leave the catch and row?
1: We left the catch because I don't want no one to see where we're diving. More rowing boats, they won't spot so easily.
0: Who do you expect is going to spot us anyway? We're miles off the coast and there's no ship in any
1: fire. Oh, but there is the coast guard. And that's what I'm worried about. We're not supposed to be doing this, remember? This should do.
0: The helmet on before I leave the car.
1: Better get my phones on. Now, try yours.
0: Hello? Hello, all right. Can you hear me?
1: Yeah. Well, I can hear you fine. All right, then. I'll just boat you in.

0: Can you?
1: No. Very ghostly, though. Just a beam of light from the torch. Then black blackness outside of that. The fish is swimming across the beam. They look quite startled.
0: Never mind the blasted fish. Flash downwards. Any masts? Any superstructure?
1: Wait a minute. No, Jason. I see better when I get right down to the seabed.
0: All right. I'll lower you down to 30 fathoms. Loud and clear from the intercom. I wanted to know why those other divers didn't come back. Maybe Edgar wouldn't come back. That would be tough for him, but I could always find another diver. What I wanted to know was what it was. I wanted to know why the divers never came back, why the airline was broken. And I hoped that Edgar, over the intercom, would tell me.
1: I can see her all right. She's right in front of me, sitting on the sand as peaceful as you
0: please. Never mind the poetry. Get on board and find out where the gold is.
1: Yes, all right, I'll do that. Johnny, she doesn't look real. Like the sort of ghost ship. She's sitting quite upright on the sand, as if she's sailing toward me.
0: The gold's in the forest, Hope. You'll need the blowpipe to get through. Let me know when you want it, and I'll lower it down.

0: for you. 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Better bring me up now, Fred.
1: But I didn't bring him up. I cut the airline.
0: All right, Fred. Bring me up. I'm starting to feel a bit funny. It may be the pressure. Been down too long. You better bring me up, Fred. Fred. Fred. Why don't you answer me? Fred. Can't you hear me? Can't you hear? Don't leave me down here, Fred. Fred. Bring me up. Fred. Please, Fred. Fred.

0: I'm on Faraday.
1: Now, let me get this straight, Mr. Martin. You and your partner, Edgar, were out about 15 miles,
0: Oh, I feel terrible about it, Sergeant. I tried to talk him out of it, didn't I, Pamela?
2: You can't blame yourself, Fred. He was an obstinate old fellow, old Edgar. Well, you know that, Inspector.
1: Sergeant, ma'am. What's your name, please? Were you also aboard the rowing boat?
2: Oh, no, I didn't know they were going to attempt it. When they discussed it the previous night, I thought Fred had talked Edgar out of it.
0: Miss Hastings is a very good friend of mine, Sergeant. Well, my fiancé, actually.
1: Oh, I see. And you thought that Edgar Trevelyan had been dissuaded. Is that it, Miss Hastings?
2: Well, that's it entirely. That's what I thought.
1: You know, of course, Mr. Martin, that salvage operations on the Birkenhead have been forbidden because so many divers lost their lives?
0: Yes, of course I know, Sergeant. And that's why I tried to talk Fred out of it. But you know what you Cornishmen are like. He insisted.
1: Yes, I see, sir. I'm surprised Edgar tried it. He must have known the stories.
2: What stories?
1: Oh, folks around here know them. The last couple of fellows who dived for that wreck didn't die of suffocation. Their airlines were intact.
0: What? How do you mean?
1: Well, we couldn't let the real story get out, of course. I say we, but it wasn't nothing to do with me, of course. But this is what I hear.
0: Look, man, get on with it.
2: Sit down. Gone, Sergeant.
1: Now, the first few tries were made. Well, the airline suddenly surfaced, whipping about a bit as the air blew out into nothing. They've been cut. Jagged sort of cuts.
0: Yeah.
1: And after that, they sent a man down with a specially sheathed, heavily armored airline it was impossible to cut through or break. He was the first of the ones who didn't die. Poor devil.
2: Why, poor devil, he didn't die.
1: Been better off if he had done. He suddenly started to scream and shout down there. Going off his head, he was. They dragged him back as quickly as they could. Too quickly, probably. When they got him to the surface and back in the boat, he was insane. Screaming and thrashing about. It took 5 men to hold him down. But what
0: had happened down there?
1: Who knows? But he and the other two after him who tried spent the rest of their lives in an asylum, screaming about the terrible thing that haunted the Birkenhead. That ship down there is haunted, Mr. Martin. The gold is being protected by a ghost.

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0: heard of a watery grave, but a watery ghost. And that's something that Fred just couldn't fathom. But he wasn't put off. He could explain everything. Or at least, that's what he thought.
1: Don't be silly, Pam. You're as bad as those silly, superstitious people who live in Cornwall. People in this part of the world are known for their ghost stories, legends.
2: Well, what happened then? There's no denying that something happened. Those last couple of divers are still in institutions. Still raving mad. Something must have caused that to happen.
1: The bends.
2: What?
1: The bends. That's what was the matter with them. The bends are the very painful sort of a cramp. Only a thousand times worse. Divers get it when they're brought to the surface too fast. Some sort of thing, nitrogen, I think, sort of bubbles into the bloodstream. Get into the brain. Injure it badly. Badly enough to drive a man mad. And that's what happened.
2: You can't be sure.
1: Of course I'm sure. Look, I'll tell you what happened. They thought they saw something down there. Even that fool Edgar said the ship looked like a ghost ship. They thought they saw something, and then they panicked. They screamed to be brought up. The men on the surface, also remembering what had happened in the past, anxious that nothing should happen to them, brought them up too quickly. When they hit the surface, the bends hit them. Nowadays, they would have been put into a decompression tank. But in those days, they probably just sat back and watched the fools go out of their minds. That's what happened, Pam. There's no ghost down there. There's no such thing as ghosts.

0: I rode to the place just before midnight, and we'd be finished by dawn.
1: I'm scared. Please, forget about it. We don't need that money as badly as all that.
0: What are you talking about? You're talking rubbish.
1: I'm not. Let's go, Duffel. We can be.
0: Do you think I've gone to all this trouble to set the thing up, bribe the guy at the Admiralty, get the charge, work out the position, murder Edgar, and all for nothing? You must be mad.
1: I'm not mad, Fred. There's something evil about this spot. I can feel it. Can you?
0: No, I can't.
1: Ominous. Something evil. Something's trying to warn
0: us. Ah, shut up and help me on with my helmet.
1: But please, Fred, do as I say.
0: Look, are you going to help me or aren't you? Everybody's expendable in this business, you know. If you don't want to do it, I'll get somebody else.
1: Get rid of me like you got rid of Edgar, I suppose.
0: Well, don't push your luck too far. Murder is the only thing in life where you really do get two for the price of one. One murder or two murders, they only hang you once. Now, are you in or do I get somebody else?
1: I love you, Fred. I'm in.
0: Thank you.

0: Are you all right?
1: Yes, of course I'm all right. Now, drop down beside the wreck. Peter was right. It does look like a ghost ship sailing over the sand.
0: What else do you see, Fred? What else?
1: Here's the hole where he had to burn. And here's his lifeline, too.
0: Is his body there?
1: Yes, of course it's still here. Do you think he got up and walked away?
0: I'm scared, Fred. I have a feeling that anything could happen.
1: Well, keep it to yourself. I don't want to hear about what you're scared of.
0: All right, Fred. I won't say anything.
1: And just keep out of things until I shout for you to hoist the gold up.
0: All right. I'll wait. I mean, hurry,
1: Fred. Oh, for heaven's sake, stop nagging. Look, switch your intercom off. I don't want your voice in my ears all the time I'm doing this job.
0: Fred,
1: Do as I say. It's bad enough down here without your moaning in my ear like a voice of doom. Now switch it off. When I want you to haul in the gold, I'll give three tugs on the lifeline. Slow ones. If you get a lot of fast ones, then just pull me in. And switch on again if that happens. Otherwise, keep out of my hair.
0: All right, Fred.
1: Hello. Pamela, hello. Well, at least she does what she's told.
2: Like me, eh, Fred? I did as I was told in those...
1: Victor,
2: didn't do me very much good. You'll kill me, Fred.
1: Oh.
2: You murdered me.
1: Are you sitting around with that income up there?
2: Yes. Your hearing seems all right. Your hearing me. The man you murdered.
1: Don't mind it.
2: It's not your friend. It's me. Your partner. Your dead partner. He's not a nice girl, Fred. Suffocation isn't a nice girl. Look at me, poor boy. Look how I must have stretched about. Hairline all entangled, lifeline. I never thought you'd do that to me, Fred.

0: I'll finish the job.
1: You're not wheeling. You're not going back up, Fred. Not with it. You're going to die down here. You're going to die like I died. Struggling to draw a breath. Trying to scratch your way out of this tin can, Mr. Edson. You're going to die, Fred.
0: I don't know what it is. There's no such thing as God.

0: Hey, nothing wrong. Yes, but keep your switch open. I want you to listen. Tell me if you hear anything.
1: You won't hear anything, funny boy. It's just a green wood leaf.
0: Did you hear that, Hannah?
2: Yes, I heard what you said. I'll keep listening.
0: Never mind what I see. Did you hear him?
2: Him? Hey, what are you talking about? What's wrong?
0: Nothing wrong. But didn't you hear anything but me?
1: He can't hear me, funny boy.
0: Didn't you hear that?
2: Yep, what? Hey, something wrong, isn't there, down there? I'm going to pull you up.
0: No. No, you're not. I'm not scared of any voices. I'm not going to give up a fortune just because a fool voice in my ear starts.
1: No, you'll give it up, Fred. You'll never get back alive.
0: Now, listen. Even if you are a ghost, I'm not scared of you.
1: Oh, it's not me you've got to be worried about. But take a good look in front of you. Take a good look. You know what I mean? I'm nothing. That's the thing that's going to finish you off, pal.

0: Oh,
1: just relax, Mr. Martin. Yeah. Give him an injection. That'll calm him down. Tell him to say things. What really happened?
2: Suddenly setting heard voices down there. Yeah. I was listening. I could hear nothing. Then he suddenly screamed. No, no, no. I pulled him up. I haven't been able to get any sense out of him.
1: Yes, I see. Now, Mr. Martin, what was it that you saw? What was it?
0: It wasn't real. It was all the evil wartime enclosed in one hideous, unbelievable form. It was horrible, disgusting, impossible.
1: Just relax. Relax. Try to sleep. It's the bends, you see, Miss Hastings. It can play funny tricks with a man's brain. It can cause damage, permanent damage.
2: You mean it'll always be like...
1: I'm afraid so. But don't worry. We'll keep him here. He'll be safe.
2: Oh, no. That's worse than death.
3: Worse than death, eh, Fred?
2: What was that?
1: He's hearing voices again, you see. Very sad.
3: They think you're imagining me, Fred. They can't hear me. But you're not imagining things. I'm here with you. And I'll be with you.

dear, dear. At least Fred won't be short of someone to talk to, will he? Edgar's always there. And I don't know why Fred makes such a fuss about this horrible monster on the ocean bed. It happens to be a personal friend of mine. Down here, behind the

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0: 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Where are we going? Through the creaking door? Of course.
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0: The Prayer Rug of Nana Sahib. A story of freelance diplomacy, intrigue, and mystery in the Far East. To engage in a forlorn hope, fraught with grave risk and untold peril. To stand with their backs against a wall, grimly fighting against overwhelming odds in defense of a lost cause, is seemingly the breath of life to certain venturesome souls. Born every so often, their peculiar fascination for hazardous undertakings in strange, out-of-the-way corners of the earth passes far beyond the comprehension of the normal mind. Such a man is K.C. Smith. Thoroughly versed in Eastern dialects and customs, his haunts are the forbidden places of Oriental temples and mosques, or in the bazaars. Night may find him garbed as a true believer, worshipping at the feet of some hideous idol, or lying in the shadow of a caravanserai, listening for bits of information which may be useful to the Ghost Corps, that mystery-shrouded organization of freelance diplomats operating throughout the near and far east. Tonight, we find K.C. Smith and his chief, C.D. Baker, strolling through the Khan el Khalili, the great market center of Cairo and headquarters of the silk and carpet merchants.
1: Any special idea in your mind, K.C., in coming to the Khan el Khalili this evening?
2: No, nothing in particular, Baker. Only it's the greatest place in Cairo to pick up stray bits of information, if one knows how to listen.
1: Of course, but I had an idea your chief sources of information were the mosques and native sarais.
2: And the bazaars, Chief. Don't overlook the bazaars. Merchants from all over the East come here to display and sell their wares and... Well, look there, for instance, that rug market. You'll find rugs and carpets from all over the East. Arabia, Persia, Afghanistan, even China. And perhaps a bit of information we might find useful. Shall we go in?
1: If you like.
2: Now, there's something you don't often see in the Cairo markets, Chief. An auction.
3: This prayer rug, ladies and gentlemen, is said to have belonged to a great Raj of India. A work of art. We'll make bids, please.
4: 100 piastres.
3: 100 piastres. Who will be 200?
1: Funny-looking prayer rug, K.C., nothing symmetrical in the pattern. 100 piastres, why, that's 20 shillings. More than it's worth. One of my countrymen bidding, no doubt.
5: I will bid 200 piastres for the rug.
3: 200 piastres, ladies and gentlemen. If a Hindu bid 200 piastres, it is an indication of the value of the rug. But it is not enough. I must hear more.
4: 250.
5: 300 piastres.
3: 300 piastres.
2: That Hindu boosting the bids. Evidently, he's interested in the rug.
1: He's a rum-looking fellow. Do you recognize the caste mark tattooed on his forehead?
2: No. He's not a Brahmin nor a follower of Vishnu or Shiva. Sinister face, eh?
1: Yes, the right eyebrow missing gives him that one-sided, leering expression. Listen.
5: I will bid 600 piastres.
1: By Jove. 600 piastres for a piece of carpet not worth 20 shillings?
3: Thank you, sir. If the bid is 600 piastres. Ladies and gentlemen, do I hear seven? Seven, seven. 650, 650. 600, 600. Who will give me 7? At 600, the rug will go to the sahib there. Is that all? 600.
2: Well, wait a minute, Ibib. Let's have a close-up of that carpet, Baker. Come on, this begins to look interesting.
1: Don't be an ass, K.C. The thing isn't worth 10 shillings. I never knew you to go in for this sort of thing.
2: Yeah, there's always got to be a first time, Baker. Perhaps my interest in prayer rugs has only been dormant. I'm playing a hunch. Yeah, look at this pattern. Never saw anything like it. Those curious figures at intervals all along that tangled web of lines.
1: Well, if that's a pattern...
2: Well, no pattern at all. Baker, there's something funny about this carpet. I have a hunch it's a map of some sort. I'm going to have the thing. Got any money with you?
1: Your hunch is going to cost you something, my friend. However, go ahead. The auctioneer will take my check.
3: Come, Effendi. The bid is 600 piastres. You have examined the rug? You will bid 7?
2: 650.
5: 700.
2: 750.
5: 850 piastres.
2: 900.
5: I bid 1,000 piastres for the rug.
2: 1,100.
1: That's enough, you idiot. 20 pounds for a bit of carpet that you can get anywhere for a tenth of that?
2: He's reached his limit. Look at his face.
3: 1,100 piastres for the rug. Praise Allah, there are some who appreciate the value of ancient art. You will be 12, sahib.
5: I relinquish the rug to the sahib. I do not care to go beyond his bid.
2: Thank you, Bahadur. Let's get back to my rooms in the Hotel du Nil, Chief. I want to look at this thing under a magnifying glass. Come on.

0: I still think you might as well have thrown your money in the city canal for all the good that ridiculous bit of carpet will ever do you.
1: Okay, Chief, okay. I've bought something I've no earthly bit of use for, as you think. I told you I was playing a hunch, and as you know, I seldom go wrong in my hunches.
0: But great Scott, man, 1,100 piastres.
1: Look, Baker, if the rug's worth that much to our Hindu friend, there's a darn good reason for it. I'm going to find out somehow where he comes in.
2: Ali! Did you call, Kasi?
1: Bring me a bottle of that old wine we got the other day.
2: Yes, Kasi.
1: Now, Baker, look through this magnifying glass here. If these lines and crosses in the pattern were drawn on paper, what would you say they were?
0: Possibly a map of some sort.
1: Oh, the lines might be highways, roads, and trails, eh? And the crosses and dots, cities, villages, or even mountains or hills.
0: And what particular spot in India, or whatever country in the Orient that thing came from, would that be a chart of? Or perhaps your hunch doesn't go so far.
1: Perhaps it does.
2: There is one at the outer door, Kasi, who demands admittance. He comes to speak with the sahib who today purchased a prayer rug in the Khan El Khalili.
1: A Hindu, Ali, with a strange mark tattooed on his forehead?
2: And the right eyebrow missing? Yes, Kasi.
1: You see, Baker? Perhaps the thing's beginning to work out. Show him in, Ali.
2: Aye, Kasi.
0: Must have followed us from the bazaar. How else would he know where to look for you? Here he is.
2: The Bada Ram Das. Smith, Effendi. Salam, Sahib.
1: Salam, Bahadur.
3: Salam, Das Bahadur.
2: The Sahibs will pardon the intrusion. I come to speak of the little rug the presents bought early this evening.
1: Oh, be seated, Sahib. The wine, Ali.
2: None for me, thank you, Sahib. I shall explain my presence as briefly as possible, as the hour is late and I do not wish to disturb the Sahib.
1: Oh, no intrusion, Bahadur, and no need for haste. Now, what can I do for you? You mentioned the rug?
2: The rug, Sahib, yes. It was woven by an ancestor of mine. It has been in my family.

0: The rug?
1: The rug, Sahib, yes. It was woven by an ancestor of mine. It has been in my family for many years. Some time ago, it was stolen. I had it traced here to the Kahan el Khalili, where the Sahib purchased it over my bid.
0: Oh, I see. And now?
1: The presents paid 1,100 piastres for it. I offered double the amount if the Sahib will return the rug to me, its rightful owner.
2: 2,200 piastres for a bit of old carpet?
1: The Sahib does not understand. Intrinsically, the rug is worth perhaps 50 to 75 piastres. As an heirloom, it is priceless to me.
0: Oh, of course, of course. And therefore, 2,200 is far too much to pay for the rug. You see, Bahadur, my hobby is the collecting of ancient prayer rugs at any price. I have a great many of them in my home in the United States. This one appeals to me because it's so entirely different from any I've yet seen.
2: Yes, you see, he admires the strange pattern.
0: Oh, yes, yes, that pattern. One might even imagine it to resemble a chart of some sort. Perhaps hidden treasure, you know.
2: Yes, such as a great cache of ivory hidden somewhere in Central Africa.
0: Or a hoard of gold and jewels buried by the weaver of the carpet in some spot in the Afghan hills beyond the Khyber Pass. Or in the mountains of Nepal.
1: I assure you, gentlemen, there is no secret chart of buried treasure concealed in the pattern of that rug. However, you will not consider my offer of 2,200 piastres?
0: Why, I'm extremely sorry, Bahadur, but you see, a hobby...
1: I understand. I am sorry I cannot offer more.
0: Oh, it isn't the money. I'd have gone much higher in my bids to get this particular piece... Well, you see, it's a hobby.
1: Then there is no further reason for me to remain here. Sahib, I bid you gentlemen good night.
0: Salam, Ramdas Bahadur. Ali!
3: Yes,
0: Kasi. Ali, show the gentleman out.
3: Aye, Kasi.
1: Again, gentlemen, salam.
0: Salam.
3: Salam.
0: Salam.
1: One moment, friend Ali. You could use money, a great deal of money.
4: One is never unwilling to gather ripe fruit, Sahib.
1: Oh, good. Then listen. The little rug your master purchased today, I will give you 50 piastres if you place the rug in my hands tonight.
4: 50 piastres? It is a deal of money, Sahib. Yet not enough to compensate me for the loss of a good position.
1: 100.
4: 1,000 piastres would not compensate me for the loss of so excellent a master, O liberal one.
1: You are a fool and have missed a good bargain. Open the door, then, that I may leave.
5: 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Quickly, they gather the unconscious Ali up in their arms and make their way swiftly, silently down the corridor toward the rear stairs. Ramdas slips back into the anteroom and softly closes the door.

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6: Good evening, friends of the Inner Sanctum. This is your host to welcome you through the squeaking door. You're scared. Don't be frightened. Why, we've been beating our brains out to make things pleasant for you. Yes, take that fellow lying on the floor. Now, that's a nice guy, really solicitous. He put a bullet through his head because he didn't want you to be bored. Oh, you don't like that pretty lady hanging from the chandelier. Well, we'll fix that. We'll cut her down and nail her to the wall. Then she'll be a pin-up girl. And now, friends, do whatever it is that you do when fear fastens cold fingers on your spine. A cigarette, perhaps, or a handkerchief to twist. Anything to brace you against tonight's tale of horror. It's an original radio play written especially for Inner Sanctum by Michael Sklar and called Death is a Double Crosser. Our star tonight is Lawson Zerbe, who plays the part of Harry Smith, murderer.
7: I looked at the blood-splattered mallet, still gripped in my hand, then down at Marie's body. It was like coming out of a bad dream, only to go into a nightmare. Instead of using a mallet to cut the King Midas diamond, I'd used it to murder my wife. And the big diamond was still in the vise, still sparkling in the light of the work lamp, still tormenting me with the glow of its inner fires. The thing was evil. Anderson had warned me. My luck had been all bad ever since I came to his house. It was one of those old New York brownstones. Big enough for several families, but only two people were living there when I came. Anderson and my wife. Marie was working as his housekeeper, and she gave me away.
8: He's about 70 years old, Harry. He lives all alone here. It's perfect for you.
7: No family?
8: No wife, no children, no friends. He never goes out except on business, and no one ever comes to see him.
7: Sounds good to me, Marie.
8: Good. It's perfect. I'll tell him you just got out of the army. He won't ask questions. He'll never find out you were in prison.
7: What does he do for a living?
8: He's a diamond cutter.
7: A diamond cutter? You don't say.
8: He was famous once.
7: Diamonds?
8: He doesn't cut little ones, Harry. Only the great big diamonds worth thousands of dollars.
7: Moved in with Marie, and for a while everything was quiet. I didn't mind the quiet after that 5-year forgery rap in Sing Sing. Then one day the peace and quiet ended. I met old Anderson on the steps going down to the street.
9: Good morning, Harry.
7: Oh, hello, Mr. Anderson. Then you look all excited. Some good news coming your way?
3: I hope so, Harry. Of course, I can well afford to be idle, but it would be pleasant to work again. And it's nice to know that people still remember you.
7: Is it a job? A
3: wonderful job. If I get the assignment, well, I'm sure I'll get it. He couldn't give it to anyone else.
7: A diamond?
3: One of the largest diamonds in the world. The King Midas Stone, discovered last year in the Kimberley Fields. It was purchased recently by Johnson, the multimillionaire. I'm on my way to his home to discuss the cutting.
7: Well, good luck. I sure hope you get the job, Mr. Anderson. The next afternoon, Anderson invited me up to his workroom. On the bench was a square of black velvet covered by a white cloth. Something big was underneath that cloth. Anderson lifted it.
3: And for the first time, I saw the King Midas diamond. What do you think of it, Harry?
7: For a second, I couldn't talk. The blood was pumping too fast.
3: 215 carats. When I finish the cutting, it'll be reduced to 125.
7: How much will it be worth?
3: Diamond like that? You could get $100,000. And no questions asked.
7: That's funny. It's kind of oily on the surface, but down inside it gleams like it's on fire.
3: Does it frighten you?
7: Yeah. Stone like that does things to me.
3: The story of great diamonds is a history of intrigue, violence, murder.
7: You said something about cutting it.
3: I'd have to study the King Midas until every detail of the task is clear in my mind. Then just a few light blows of the mallet on the chisel, and the result will be a flawless diamond.
7: How long will it take?
3: Oh, I should say about 2 months, Harry.
7: I went downstairs to Marie. One look at me and she knew something had happened. I told her my plan.
8: If they catch you, they'll send you back to jail.
7: They won't catch me. I've got it all figured out. This is our chance. He told me himself that the diamond will be worth $100,000 when he's finished.
8: $100,000?
7: Yeah. No more pots and pans and scrubbing floors. No more passing phony checks. We'll be set for life, Marie.
8: How are you going to go about it?
7: I'll wait until he's finished cutting the diamond.
8: How will you know when he's finished? You'd have to know the exact time. If you waited too long, he might turn it over to the owner, Mr. Jones. And then where would you be?
7: Don't worry. I've got that figured out, too.
3: So you want to become a diamond cutter, Harry?
7: If you'll teach me the work, Mr. Anderson, I promise it won't be any bother. All I want to do is watch you while you go about cutting the King Midas.
3: Diamond cutters aren't made overnight. Takes a great deal of time. I spent 50 years learning the craft.
7: Oh, please, Mr. Anderson, you don't know what this means to me.
3: Yeah? All right, Harry. I'll let you watch me as I work.
7: So that's how it began. Every day for 2 months, I went upstairs and watched Anderson as he studied the King Midas diamond.
3: Cleavage must take place along planes parallel to the octahedron faces of the crystal.
7: Step by step, he explained the job, how he would split it, where he would place the notches so that the diamond would split along the exact lines he wanted. He went over every detail again and again and again. Finally, he cut the notches for the splitting. Slowly, carefully, and then he placed the diamond in the vise. He got out the chisel and the mallet and placed them on the workbench. It was like a wedding ceremony. I was on fire. I couldn't wait.
3: Just a few taps with the mallet, and it's done.
7: Are you going to do it now?
3: No, Harry. Tomorrow.
7: Tomorrow. He kept putting it off.
3: Then I realized what it was. He was scared. He couldn't trust his unsteady hands. It hit me like a ton of brick. He was never going to cut that diamond.
8: You're so smart. What are you going to do now?
7: I'm going to cut the diamond myself.
8: You?
7: Yeah, me. I know how to do it. It's all set. There's nothing to it.
8: But what about Anderson?
7: We don't need Anderson anymore.
8: You mean...
7: Yeah.
8: But... That's murder.
7: So it's murder. They'll never pin it on us. I've figured out a way to do it without leaving any trace behind. We went upstairs. Anderson was standing where I left him at the workbench. He was so lost in thought that he didn't hear us come in.
8: He isn't looking. Get it over with.
7: All right.
3: Let go of me.
9: I don't like to do this, Mr. Anderson, honest.
3: Murray, stop it.
8: It's no use, Mr. Anderson.
3: I don't. Please.
9: He begged for mercy. He fought back, but it was useless. I had a firm grip on his neck with both hands, and he was an old man. I squeezed tighter and tighter till his voice was cut off. His body stopped thrashing around. I held him like that a couple of seconds more. For good measure.
8: You can let go of him now. He's dead, Harry.

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Imagine that. Cold-blooded murder. Killing a harmless old man like Mr. Anderson, choking him to death. Doesn't that slay you? And all because of a piece of ice. Why, it makes me hot under the collar. And that cool cucumber, Harry Smith. I'll bet he gets so hot that he'll burn before he's through.

0: Let's get back to Harry Smith and his charming wife. Such nice people. They killed old Anderson, the diamond cutter, to steal a piece of ice worth $100,000. And unless they have a lot of another kind of ice handy, they'll have to do something fast to get rid of the body.
1: We carried Anderson's body down to the cellar and broke open the brick wall. Placing the old man's body behind it, we bricked it up again. Then we went through my plan. I wrote a suicide note.
2: To whom it may concern, I, Olaf Anderson, because I failed in the task of cutting the King Midas diamond, have decided to take my life. When this note is found, I will be dead.
1: It was easy for me, a professional forger, to fake the suicide note in Anderson's handwriting. I had him say he was going to end it all in the river and that he was taking the diamond with him to his death. And that night, Marie and I took a walk across the footpath over the Hudson River Bridge. When we reached the middle,
2: You got the suicide note in Anderson's overcoat pocket?
1: Yeah.
2: No car is coming from either direction. Now's a good time to drop it.
1: There. The cops will find the coat and figure that he took it off before he climbed the rail and jumped.
2: All right. Come on, hurry. Let's get away from here.
1: We went home. Marie telephoned police headquarters and asked for the Missing Persons Bureau.
2: Hello? I want to report a missing person. The man I work for, Olaf Anderson. Yes, Anderson. I'm his housekeeper. And I'm worried because it's so late and he hasn't come home. My name? Mrs. Harry Smith.
1: We went to bed. I guess we would hear from the police the next morning. And I was right.
2: Yes, what is it?
3: Megan is the name, lady. Detective Joe Megan, Missing Persons Bureau.
2: Oh, yes, come in.
3: Are you the party who reported a man named Olaf Anderson missing?
2: Yes. Did you...
3: Did we find him? I think so. I'd like you folks to come down to the morgue with me.
2: The morgue?
1: What for?
3: They've got a body down there. Body of an old man that fits the description of Anderson. He's fished out of the Hudson River early this morning. You might be able to identify it. Here we are, folks. Before I lift the sheet on this slab, I ought to warn you. This stiff ain't exactly pretty.
1: We can stand a little shock, Megan.
3: Well, I just thought, the lady...
2: I'm all right.
3: Okay, then. Well, you recognize him?
2: His face, it's gone like he went through a meat chop.
3: Most of his clothes were gone, too, when we got him. Poor guy must have got caught in the propeller of a passing ship.
1: Marie, it's Mr. Anderson.
2: Harry.
1: Don't you recognize the pants? They're from that old suit he always used to wear.
2: Oh, yes. Yes, you're right.
3: So you can identify him, eh?
1: I'm sure that's Mr. Anderson.
3: Well, I guess that closes the case. Suicide. Body recovered. And a great big hunk of diamond at the bottom of the Hudson River.
1: It was a lucky break for us. We were in the clear, and the King Midas diamond was ours. We went back to the house. I took the diamond up to the workroom, and I placed it in a vise. I got out the mallet and the chisel. I thought it would be easy to cut the stone. Until I tried.
2: Well, what are you waiting for?
1: My hand is shaking. I'm kind of nervous. Things have been coming too fast. Let's put this off until tomorrow. I know I said I'd do it tonight, but...
2: But what?
1: I don't feel so well tonight, Marie.
2: You're lying. How long are you going to keep this up?
1: I take it easy.
2: You said you knew how to do it.
1: I do.
2: Well, then cut it. For heaven's sakes, get it over with.
1: Don't rush me. If I make a mistake, it'll cost us $100,000.
2: You've been putting it off for 3 days now, Harry. First this and then that. There's always something. You've always got a reason for not cutting that diamond.
1: Now, listen, Marie, I've got to be careful. Knowing how to cut the diamond is one thing, doing it is another.
2: You're scared. That's what's the matter with you.
4: Don't say that.
2: You're frightened. Look at your hands. See how they shake. Well, you can hardly hold the mallet and chisel. You're as bad as Anderson was.
1: She was right. My hands were shaky, just like Anderson's before I killed him. I tried for control. I told myself the diamond was nothing but a chunk of carbon crystal. I placed the chisel against the stone. I raised the mallet. But I couldn't bring it down.
2: Now what are you waiting for?
1: I don't know how hard to strike.
2: A gentle blow. That's what you said Anderson told you.
1: I can't do it.
2: You can't do it. Of course you can. Don't be a stupid fool. There's nothing to it.
1: She went wild. She began to shake my arm and scream at me. But her voice seemed to come from a distance. I kept staring at that diamond as though I were hypnotized. My throat was dry as dust. I was dizzy. Pinpoints of fire shot across my eyes. The diamond was doing things to me, and it was driving Marie crazy. Suddenly, I couldn't stand it. Her voice snapped something in my mind.
2: You fool, you stupid idiot. Don't stand there like a silly fool.
1: Shut up.
2: Don't you dare shout at me.
1: Shut up. I've had all I can take from you.
2: Why, of all the nerve, you... Harry, put down that mallet. Stay away from me. I didn't mean those things I said. Take as much time as you like. Don't. Harry.
5: I'm sorry. I lost my head. Marie, say something.
1: He's dead. I killed him. I took her body down to the cellar, reopened the wall, placed her body with Anderson's. I'd hardly finished putting the bricks back into place when the front doorbell rang. I cleaned my hands, went upstairs, and opened it.
0: Hello, Smith.
1: It was Megan, the detective. He came in, looked around suspiciously, and closed the door behind him.
0: What's the matter with you, Smith?
1: Me?
0: Yeah, you. You look sick.
1: Me sick? I never felt better in my life.
0: It's the light. Is your wife at home?
1: No, she isn't.
0: Take her home soon?
1: Why, no. No, she went to Baltimore to visit her mother.
0: Left kind of suddenly, didn't she?
1: What are you driving at, Megan?
0: Take the chip off your shoulder. Nobody's picking on you. Yet.
1: What do you mean?
0: This Anderson suicide.
1: You said the case is closed.
0: It's closed until this morning. Now there's a couple of angles in the case that don't make sense. I'm not even sure that the old guy we pulled out of the river is Anderson.
1: But I identified him.
0: Sure you did. Yesterday, a guy named Keeler showed up at the morgue and swore that same body was his father.
1: It must be Anderson. A suicide note.
0: Suicide note said Anderson was killing himself because he made a mistake and ruined the King Midas diamond.
1: Dad, don't you see?
0: But Anderson never got the job of cutting that diamond.
1: Hey, what? Say that again.
0: Anderson never was commissioned to cut the King Midas diamond. How do you like that?
1: It can't be. He told me himself.
0: I got that information straight from the owner, Mr. Johnson.
1: I don't believe it.
0: Johnson was out of town until this morning. I got in touch with him, making a routine check on the facts. He told me he never commissioned Anderson to cut the stone. He said Anderson was too old and unreliable to be trusted with the job.
1: But I saw the diamond. Saw it on Anderson's workbench.
0: The diamond you saw must have been a phony.
1: A diamond. Still upstairs in the workroom. Still waiting to be cut. I couldn't believe it was a phony. I wouldn't believe it. It had to be the King Midas. Megan was getting more and more suspicious. I had to act fast before he got down to the cellar and noticed the fresh plaster on the wall. I had to make sure about the diamond. I'd gone too far now to back out. I hit Megan on the head with an andiron. He was unconscious. I dragged his body into the closet and locked the door. Upstairs in the workroom, I grabbed up the chisel mallet. No time to think now, no time to be frightened. I had to know if that diamond was the King Midas. I put the edge of the chisel to one of the cleaving grooves and struck with the mallet.
5: It chips like glass.
1: Yeah. It is glass. Megan was right. I went through all this for nothing. The whole thing was clear now. Anderson had lied to me. He had lied even to himself.
5: Yeah, that was it.
1: He had been unwilling to admit even to himself that he was no longer good enough to be trusted to cut the King Midas diamond.
5: He was nuts. And he made up that crazy story. And I swallowed it.
1: There was one thing left to do. I had to get away. Far away as possible and as fast as I could. I ran to the stairs.
4: Going somewhere, Smith?
1: Make it.
4: Ice your hands. Get him a pile. Now, come on down here. That's close enough.
1: How'd you get out of the closet?
4: No trick at all to force that door when I recovered from the crack on the head you gave me. The sock did something for me, Smith. You know, it gave me a brand new angle on this case.
1: A new angle?
4: Yeah. How's this? You thought Anderson had the King Midas diamonds. So you killed him for it and planted that phony suicide note on the bridge. You know, we almost fell for it.
1: No, I...
4: You killed Anderson. I wouldn't be at all surprised if you murdered your wife. And all for a phony 5 and 10 cents store diamond.

Poor Harry Smith. What a life. 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You know, he never should have lost his head and murdered his wife. No, because now it looks as though he's going to have to lose the rest of him. Yes, right now, Harry is really harried. And when the state executioner gets him, he'll be fit to be tied in a noose.

0: Well, thank you, Mr. Host, for an enjoyable performance in our mystery theater. 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
1: Sleep tight.

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0: The Mutual Broadcasting System presents Quiet, Please, which is written and directed by Willis Cooper, which features Ernest Chappell. Quiet, Please, for tonight is called 13 and 8.
1: I don't remember when was the first time I'd seen him, I don't think. When was the fire at the Harbor Hotel? Last August, wasn't it? When the fella jumped out the window, lit on the streetcar, got carried 3 blocks in his nightshirt? Yeah, last August. I guess that was the first time. I've seen him a lot of times since then. Well, I never thought much about it the first time. Me and this kid Buzz, we was covering the fire. You know how it is when the hotel gets on a fire in the middle of the night. It could be a big story. You could get a shot of a guy doing a swan dive out the 20th story and get one of them prizes. Only the Harbor Hotel is only 3 stories high, and this guy landed on a streetcar, and all he got was a fractured clavicle, wherever that is. When I get the picture, only no prize. I'll tell you about it, see? There's about 12, 15 photographers there from different papers, and a lot of reporters and cops and firemen and things. Too many of the bubblegum kids with their box cameras getting in everybody's way, and once in a while getting stood on their heads in the gutter by working stiff like me. All of a sudden, this Buzz, he hollers, "Hey, look at the guy in the window." And I look, and so does everybody else. And everybody has got his camera aimed at the guy. And this citizen steps right in front of me. Well, you know what is a lens louse? We get them all the time there. Citizens, they want to crawl into a picture a news photographer's making, and so they get the pushes in the paper. And they're by the millions, brother, by the millions. So we got a kind of yell we yell sometimes when we see a lens louse lousing up a picture to warn off the other guy, see? We holler 13 and 8. Then everybody is onto his guard, see, and the lens louse ain't got a prayer. So I holler 13 and 8. And all the other photographers, they look around, and just then the fella jumps out the window, and I'm the only guy looking, and I bang the shutter. Well, I figure the lens louse is right in the middle of the picture. He was googling into my lens. But maybe I also got the fella jumping off in the wind into the background, and we could rout out the lens louse and just have a shot of the guy flying through the air with the greatness of ease. Well, up runs Biggie Wallenstein from the press, and Ari Parks, and Lee Nittinger, all hollering and waving their cameras because they missed the picture on account I hollered 13 and 8. And I said, "Listen, I'm just trying to be a nice guy and a comrade. I missed the picture too, don't I?" And they say, "There wasn't nobody." And I say, "What do you mean, your adjective?" And they say, "There wasn't nobody, and I was just trying to draw him off the picture." I say, "There was, too. It was a guy, wasn't it, Buzz?" And this Buzz, he looks kind of funny, and he says, "Sure there was." And then this Biggie Wallenstein, he says, "If this was the old days, we'd take the plate away from you and bust it." I say, "Well, it's film, and you can't bust film." And then I say, "And besides, this is the new days, and you lay off, and maybe I'll take your face and bust it." Then they swore at me, and the fire was out. So, Buzz and me, we went back to the office.

So, we go in the dark room, and I cook the film. Sure enough, I got a sensational shot of the guy skimming out of the window. And there ain't no sign of the fella I seen in front of me, the lens lost. So I say, hey, Buzz, that's funny. Buzz says, listen, Rocco, he says, listen, you know there wasn't nobody there. Then he laughs and says, hey, that was a pretty cute trick. Throwing off them other fellas like that, Rocco. So what am I, crazy or something? I say there was a guy there, or else I wouldn't have hollered 13 and 8. And I got a $15 bonus check. Yeah, but just the same, I'll holler 13 and 8 again if I see a fella googling into my land.

0: Two more times I've seen a guy. You ever know how it is you see a guy and you don't see him? And he looks like somebody you know. Or maybe it's because you see him every once in a while and you get to recognize him like. Well, that's with this guy. I only get to see him, see, looking through the wire thing on my camera with one eye, and I got nearsightedness in that eye a little bit. But up he pops right in front of the mayor one day while he is saying welcome to some ambassadors or something in his slug hat. And it's very quiet, and I holler out, 13-8! And the mayor jumps, and his slug hat falls off. And I shoot just as him and one of the ambassadors bump their heads together, reaching for it. And, oh, boy, I've got another $15 bonus. On account of we don't like the mayor, see? And at the next guild meeting, Biggie Wallenstein, he prefers up charges against me. He says Brother Rocco Carcioli is guilty of conduct unbecoming. And if Buzz didn't testify for me, I'd be thrown out of the guild or something. All I'm doing is trying to be a good guy. Yeah. Well, now I'll tell you about the third time. The time I got the raise. This fella, this big-time Charlie with the pinball machines, you see, he was bit by the dust. Well, they had put the finger on him, but big, and the judge says how he should spend the next 40 years making little ones out of big ones or whatever they do down at Joliet. So it's the day when they're going to shove him in a car and take him down Highway 66 to Joliet and stuff him in the pokey. All the papers have got the guys around to make the farewell shot to the takeoff. He's been in a big can out on California Avenue. We're standing around outside waiting for the party to come out. This here Biggie Wallenstein is standing alongside me.
1: You're going to have a 13-8 on it this time, Rocco. I'm going to shove your camera down your throat.
0: Yeah, you and who else?
1: Me and the rest of these guys. I'm not kidding, too.
0: Well, listen, Biggie, I don't holler unless I see somebody.
1: You never seen anybody the last two times.
0: I did, too.
1: I'm only trying to do you a favor.
0: You should do me a favor.
1: I'm just warning you.
0: Heads up, they're coming.
1: You keep your nose clean now, Rocco.
0: Ah, go shoot your... Hey, Chief. Hey, Chief, how about it?
2: All right, police. You can pass now.
0: Pull up your hat a little bit, Chief.
2: Okay.
0: Yeah.
1: Hold that. One more.
0: Have him take his hat off, Chief.
2: Take off your hat, Dad. How's that?
0: Okay. Hold it.
2: We got all the names?
0: Sure, we got the names.
1: We shoot one while you get in the car, huh?
2: Okay. Come on, Dan.
0: And then I see this here character again, this Lancelot. Oh, God, I say to myself, that fellow looks familiar to me. I move around so he ain't in front of me. Yeah, but he moves, too. And they're just getting in the car, and somebody else is stepping up close to this big shot. And I yell out, 13-8!
3: Hey!

That's how I got the only shot at his six shot, blowing a hole through the chief of police with a gun that somebody slipped. And you know what? Biggie Wallenstein, if it hadn't have been for his camera, Biggie Wallenstein would have got his head blowed right on. Only he was holding up the camera to his face, and all it done is ruin the box and all the other shots he made. Yeah, this Stanislaus was standing right in front of me. But he wasn't in the picture when I developed it. There wasn't nobody but the big shot with his gun and the chief of police standing there with a dumb look on his hand and a hole in his chest you could choke a horse with it. And I get a scoop. And a raise.

0: I want to tell you about this kid, Buzz, I was telling you about. We worked together quite a lot. You see, he is fresh out from college, where he was a GI Bill after the war, and Steve Tumble is the city editor and hires Buzz. Well, we're getting kind of famous, see, on account of the scoops I'm getting. And, of course, Buzz is with me, so he's kind of in on it, too, and I figure maybe he's good luck. Besides, he's smart. He was the guy, for instance, that named the streetcar. You know, the killer car. You know, the car that bumped the old lady at Lake Park in 49. Said it run away from the motorman, remember, hit the automobile with them kids from the university the very next week. Yeah, it was Buzz that thought that up. How'd you think it up, Buzz?
1: I didn't think it took any special genius to think that one up, Rocco.
0: Oh, yeah. Sure it did.
1: Anybody'd think of it.
0: I wouldn't have.
1: Well, you're a photographer.
0: I wished I could think of things.
1: You're doing all right with your pictures, Rock.
0: Oh, sure, yes.
1: Only one thing, though, Rock.
0: Huh?
1: One of these days, you're going to wake up with a busted nose.
0: You want who else?
1: Nah, not me. I mean that 13 and 8 stuff.
0: What about it?
1: Well, it's been a great gag. One of these days, you're going to pull it once too often. Some of your valued colleagues will put the arm on you.
0: Well, listen, I ain't kidding, Bud.
1: You're not kidding me.
0: No, there is a guy.
1: You mean this is the same guy? You know it's a gag.
0: No, it ain't. I pretty near can recognize him.
1: Well, how come I've never seen him?
0: Ain't you seen him? You said you did.
1: I'm your pal, Russell.
0: Listen, Buzz, cross my heart. I hope you die. There is a guy.
1: Yeah.
0: I'm telling you, he follows me around.
1: Little man with a green coat.
0: No, no green coat, but he's a real guy.
1: Well, how come he never appears in any of those pictures?
0: Me.
1: Don't kid me, Rocco. I wouldn't kid the other guys either if I were you. I think they're getting tired of it.
0: I tell you, I ain't kidding nobody, Buzz.
1: Okay. Okay, Buzz. But don't come to me for sympathy when they gang up on you.
0: They ain't gonna gang up on anybody around.

0: telephone for you, Rocco.
1: Okay. Hello. Hello, Mr. Tumble. No, sir, I was just going in the dark room to develop it. Yes, sir, I sure do need a new camera. Hey, it's right here, what's left of it. Oh, no, I got the holder out and the film's all right, I think. I think I got a good shot. Sure. Oh, sure. Well, I never seen you hit me, but I think I know who it was. Biggie Wallenstein. Yeah, sure, from behind me. And I'm pretty sure it was Ori Parks on the star that jumped on my camera. I was laying down. Well, I just seen footprints going up and down on my camera right in front of my nose. Yes, sir. No, sir. No, sir. No, sir. Nothing. Why, sure, that was kind of a reflection. Reflection, like automatic. I seen this fella, he stepped in front of me. An automatic, I say 13 and 8. Then boom, I'm dead. Huh? Oh, well, it was a beat-up old camera anyway. Okay, right away. Yes, sir. All righty.
0: What's the matter, Rocco? Can you get work over?
1: Shut up. Who's in the dark room?
0: Nobody.
1: Anybody in there?
2: Hiya, Rocco. Where'd you get the black eye?
1: Hiya, Buzz.
2: Where'd you get it?
1: Come on the dark room with me.
2: Okay. Got another scoop?
1: Lock it. Maybe I have.
2: Who smacked you?
1: Biggie, I think. Where's the soup? Oh, here.
2: You say it again?
1: Say what? Set the timer there.
2: 13 and 8.
1: Yeah. I've seen them again. They're digging a hole in the river. How's the time?
2: You can't see in the dark. You mean the tunnel?
1: This fella got a taxi or whatever it is, and they're hauling him up with a pulley.
2: Pulley?
1: Yeah, and my friend Alenzo steps in front of me, and I just say it, and pop, I get a clout in the mouth. And I fall down, and I press the thing as I fall down. The rope breaks on the pullet, and the guy falls back in the drink. And they jump on my camera.
2: You mean you got a shot of the man falling, Rocco?
1: Why, well, I did if that character ain't smeared all over the film. Here. He's cooking up. You can get it in the hypo. I wrench it first. I hope that's hypo.
2: I turn on the white light?
1: A minute. Okay. Oh, boy.
2: Hey, look at that. Fine, Rocco. Terrific. Wait a minute. Hey, me.
1: Tell you what.
2: Your guy.
1: What guy?
2: Your lens lost. It was standing in front of you.
1: Yeah. Hey. Hey, look here. Wait till I get the front of the light. You see? Look here.
2: I don't see.
1: There's his head. See?
2: Huh?
1: You see his hat? See? There's an arm. See?
2: Yeah, but...
1: He's there. You pay me.
2: There, all right. Why do you suppose you can see right through him?

0: Well, you know what? I took this here negative over to Kinsey Grill one night where I knowed I'd meet Dickie Wallenstein, and I walked in with it. Him and Ori Parks is getting at a table organizing some beer. I just walk over and sit down. I said, look, I want to show you something. I ain't mad, see. I just want to prove something. I just want to prove I never hollered 13 and 8 for nothing. I want you to see this here, I said. Well, see what happens when you're an old right guy? By 11 o'clock, I'm full of free beer. The Biggie Wallenstein offers to leave me hit him in the nose. And Ori Parks is off for going over to the office and getting his camera so I can jump on it. I mean, they're sorry. And the only one thing that bothers none of us is, why is the guy so you can see through him? And then Biggie Wallenstein putting his scares the beer out of me.
1: Maybe the guy is a ghost, Rocco.
0: Well, you know what? I am out on the thing with Buzz the next afternoon. Who is there also but Biggie Wallenstein. He gives me a big hello. I give him one. And we're pals, see? And we stand alongside each other, lining up a shop. He borrows a flash bulb from me, just to show we're brothers and things. And he grins at me and he says, now don't holler, Rocco. And I say, why should I holler? There ain't anybody here but us chickens. And he laughs. And so we line up our shots so they won't be too much of liking. It's a shot of a coal shed where they found $34,000 in $20 bills. And I'm squinting with my bum eyes through the wire thing, and all of a sudden,
2: 13 and 8!
0: And I pretty near dropped my camera as I bust the stand and high jump right. And listen, there wasn't anybody there at all. Nobody but me and Biggie.
2: I seen him, I said, Rocco. I just too seen him.
0: You're crazy.
2: He was standing right there in front of us both.
0: Well, where'd he go then?
2: I don't know.
0: Listen, bud, you wouldn't be pulling a gag on your pal, would you?
2: Me?
0: Yeah, you.
2: I seen him, Rocco.
0: Just because you think I pulled a gag on you a couple of times?
2: Oh, so it was a gag, huh?
0: Listen, you are...
2: I knew you was pulling a gag.
0: I'll bust your neck off.
2: I'll smack you down.

0: with another busted camera. And a loose tooth someplace. Also, I got no picture. And I feel awful.
1: Hey, Rocco. Telephone.
0: Shut up. Yeah? Huh? Get away from there. I ain't talking to you. Now, listen, Peggy. You
2: what? Yes. You have? You are? Hungry.
0: Yes.
2: You know what? He's got a picture of that guy on his pillow. And you can see right through him.

0: Mr. Rocco.
1: Yeah, what do you want?
0: Come on.
1: Oh, Buzz. Hey, what's cooking?
0: Killer car did it again.
1: Huh?
0: The killer car. Oh, the streetcar. Ran off the tracks on the south side and killed the mailman. Come on, Trumbull wants pictures.
1: Oh, all right, here we go again.
0: Come on.
1: What's he want pictures of it now for? The fun's all over.
0: Come on, come on, come on. He gave me taxi money.
1: Oh, well, in that case, if we ride, I...

0: Nothing very much. Big car blocking the street, it snows up on the sidewalk. Didn't bother it a bit. I got me 4 or 5 shots at the art department, could paint up with dotted lines and X's and stuff, and Buzz, he got a lot of stuff from the people that seen it. Then pretty soon, Biggie Wallenstein came up. Buzz is listening to the barber tell how he was giving some old guy a shampoo, and he heard bungle, bungle, bungle, and the mailman comes sailing through the window scattering poster cards all over the shop. And I'm sitting on the curb drinking a bottle of ale and writing down names.
1: Got any good shots, Rocco?
0: Yeah, regular stuff.
1: Hey, that picture.
0: I don't want to talk about it.
1: Leave me show it to you.
0: No.
1: Yeah. Look. I made a print.
0: Listen, Biggie. What do you suppose this is?
1: I don't know, but it scares me.
0: Did you see anybody here?
1: No.
0: I think you and me is nuts.
1: You know what? I wouldn't take no bets on it, Zach.
0: What'd they say over the paper?
1: I told him it was a double exposure.
0: Wasn't, though.
1: You know it wasn't. Hey, you think we're haunted?
0: I wouldn't bet on that either.
1: Hey, look.
2: What?
0: He's a lot cleaner in your picture.
1: I noticed it. Can't quite see his push, though.
2: No. But there's something awful familiar about him.
1: Yeah, that's what I thought.
0: Move away, quick.
1: What's that? Give me a close-up of the front of the car, will you, with the number and everything?
0: What for?
1: I want it. Trumbull wants it, too.
0: Oh, well.
3: Oh, hi, Biggie.
1: Hi, Buzz. How's it?
3: All right. Hurry up, Rock. I want to get back.
1: You find out something I don't know, Buzz?
3: I'll meet my girl.
1: Oh.
4: 13 and 8!
0: What?
4: Hey, Biggie. Come quick. That guy again. Down to the front of the car.

0: telephone, Rocco.
1: I'm just going to the dark room.
0: It's Trumbull.
1: Oh. Yeah, Mr. Trumbull. Yes, sir. Well, Buzz is right there with you, ain't he? He can tell you. No, sir, I ain't developed it yet. No, I know. Well, no, sir, I sure thought there was somebody under that car when I was taking a picture. And when we went back... No, that's right. I couldn't see anybody either, but I'd have swore it. Well, I don't know. Well, I'm going to cook the film right now. Yes, sir. Yes, sir, I'll call you as soon as I get it developed. Yes, sir. Hey, anybody in the dark room?

0: can be Biggie Wallenstein. Biggie, this is Rocco. Listen. Well, wait. I got to pull myself together. Yeah. You know that picture I took when I thought I'd seen that tractor under the car? Yeah. Yeah, well, in the picture, there is a guy under the car, and he's all smacked up. Oh, I'm not kidding. Yeah. Sure. Oh, no, you couldn't see through him this time. Well, listen, Biggie, I'm scared of it. If you got a shot in front of the car, I could borrow it. I gotta have it. I never missed a shot in my life. Yeah, I gotta. Send over by kid, will you? What? I can't show it from the tumble. No, I can't. I can't show it to Buzz either. What? Listen, Biggie, I burned it up. But Philip, I burned it up. Well, you can see the guy's face plain in this picture. Yeah. Yeah. It's Buzz.
1: Rocco. What are you doing down here in the lobby? Where's your camera?
0: Why, what for, Buzz?
1: Come on, you're going with me. We got a feature assignment, boy.
0: Well, I ain't got my camera.
1: Go get it. Hurry up. I'll wait for you. I've been looking all over the place for you.
0: Yeah, but why?
1: I'll tell you on the way. Go get the camera and a lot of film. A lot of film, too, Rocco. Hurry. Beat it now.
0: I'll meet you down here?
1: Yeah, I'll be right here. I gotta make a phone call.

Let me talk to Steve Trumbull, Alma. Hello, Mr. Trumbull. This is Bud. I found Rocco, all right. Yeah. Well, I want to thank you again. It's going to be a slow story, I promise you. Now, we're going right out to the car barns now. The killer car is waiting for us. Come on.

0: The title of tonight's Quiet Please story is 13 and 8. It is written and directed by Willis Cooper, and the man who spoke to you was Ernest Chappell.
1: And Murray Forbes played Big E. Buzz was played by Ed Raggi. And a variety of voices in the course of the half hour. Reporters, cops, thugs, office boys, etc. were by J. Pat O'Malley. Music for Quiet Please, as usual, is played by Albert Berman. Now a word from our writer-director, Willis Cooper.
2: You couldn't possibly have recognized yourself or anybody you ever knew living or dead in 13 and 8, because I invented them all myself, and any resemblance to anybody else is an amazing coincidence. Quiet Please next week is called How Beautiful Upon the Mountain.
1: And so, until next week at the same time, I am quietly yours, Ernest Chappell.
0: Quiet Please comes to you from New York. 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

Hold it. 15 seconds from now, you'll see the picture he just took. See? With the Polaroid Land camera, you get bright, sharp pictures in 15 seconds. Snap, pull, peel. It's that easy. Is there any better way to get pictures of the family?

0: 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The cough drops.
1: Well, come in, Smithers. What is it? Speak up, boy. Orange juice.
2: No, sir. New Kellogg's Rise and Shine.
1: Hey, finish.
2: And look at this, sir.
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1: Thank you, Governor. 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Thank you.
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0: 31 and a half, 32, 33, 35, 40, and 10 is 50, and 50 is a pound. 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
1: This is The Mysterious Traveler, inviting you to join me on another journey into the realm of the strange and the terrifying. I hope you will enjoy the trip, that it will thrill you a little and chill you a little. So settle back, get a good grip on your nerves, and be comfortable, if you can. Our story tonight begins in a huge white mansion overlooking the Hudson River, some 50 miles above New York City. In a large, comfortable room, David Phillips, a slender, nervous man in his early 30s, is seated at a desk typing.
2: Dear Julia, a year has passed since we last saw each other, and I'm writing this letter with a hope that you will understand all that I'm about to reveal, and understanding will forgive me. I'm a writer, darling, and yet I find it difficult to put into words the horrible events of the past year. As they flash through my mind, I can feel the quickening of my pulse, and the hatred within me surges up as overwhelmingly as... But I mustn't think of that. It's much more important that you understand what has happened. It all began the day I was in my study, writing a script for the Dangerous Adventure radio show.
3: Darling, it's for you.
2: Who is it?
3: It's Basil King.
2: Basil King?
3: Dave, wait a minute. I want to talk to you.
2: But honey, Basil King, I can't keep him waiting.
3: Yes, you can.
2: Well, we'll talk fast.
3: King's looking for a writer for his radio show, isn't he?
2: Yeah, Sig Rodman just quit.
3: Quit? You mean he had a nervous breakdown? And so has every other writer who's ever worked for Basil King. Dave, I don't want you to write for him.
2: But, Julie, his show pays $600 a week. We could pay off all our debts with that kind of dough.
3: Darling, be sensible. No amount of money is worth the punishment you'll have to take from him.
2: Now, look, we'll talk about this later. He's on the phone.
3: Tell him no.
2: Shh, he'll hear you. Hello?
4: Mr. Phillips, this is Basil King speaking.
2: Oh, yes, Mr. King.
4: Several people have spoken very highly of you as a radio writer, and at the moment I'm in need of one for my show, Brad Barker, Private Eye. Would you care to discuss the matter?
2: I'd like to, very much.
4: Are you free for luncheon tomorrow?
2: Yes, I am.
4: Shall we say 1 o'clock at the Algonquin?
2: All right, Mr. King.
4: Just ask for my table. Good day, Mr. Phillips.
2: Good day. Now, honey, don't look at me that way.
3: Dave, I just don't...

0: understand you. It doesn't make sense wanting to write for him. Everyone who's ever worked for Basil King detests him. He's the most hated man in radio.
1: Be reasonable, Julie. $600 a week is a lot of dough. If I can't get along with King, I'll quit. Now, what more can you ask? Next day, as the head waiter led me through the crowded dining room, I could see Basil King seated at a table in a far corner of the room. King was a tall, slender, gray-haired man in his late 40s. He had a cold, impassive face, and his movements were stiff and precise. It suddenly occurred to me that he bore an amazing resemblance to Clifton Webb, the Hollywood star. As I reached King's table, he stood up.
2: How do you do, Mr. Phillips? I'm Basil King. Have a seat, won't you?
1: Thank you.
2: I suggest we talk first and order luncheon later.
1: All right, Mr. King.
2: Now, Mr. Phillips, to begin with, I'm a man who believes in frankness. I dare say this frankness of mine has led to my making a large number of enemies and has given me the reputation of being an extremely difficult person to get along with. No doubt you've heard quite a few stories about me.
1: Yes, I have.
2: Believe me, they're highly exaggerated. Great talents such as myself have always been misunderstood. The petty minds in this world not understanding men of genius are forever seeking to destroy us.
1: I see.
2: I wonder if you do, Mr. Phillips. I wonder if you do. I ask very little of my writers, merely a modicum of intelligence and the ability to accept constructive criticism.
1: That sounds reasonable enough.
2: Yes, one would think so, and yet I haven't been able to find a writer who understands me.
1: I'm sure you will sooner or later.
2: Perhaps, but to date it's been very discouraging. However, we mustn't dwell on the past. Now, Mr. Phillips, you come highly recommended, and I trust that ours shall be a happy and profitable relationship.
1: I hope so.
2: By the way, you aren't troubled by ulcers, are you?
1: Why, no.
2: Good. For some unfathomable reason, all the writers I've had in the past seem to have been afflicted with ulcers. I can't stand people who are always taking pills and subsisting on bland diets. Tell me, are you familiar with my show, Brad Barker, Private Eye?
1: Oh, yes. I've heard it quite often.
2: Good. Then you're undoubtedly aware that there are two things I insist upon in my shows. Clever plots and gimmicks that work. Bear that in mind, Mr. Phillips. Clever plots and gimmicks that work.
1: I understand.
2: It's on those two rules that I have single-handedly built the most popular detective show on the air. You have only to look at the Hooper rating of Brad Barker, Private Eye, to substantiate what I'm saying.
1: Yes, I know. You've got a terrific rating.
2: 18.6. Needless to add, my sponsor, the Zestful Chewing Gum Company, has increased its sales tremendously. Now, Mr. Phillips, I'm prepared to pay $600 a week for the writing of Brad Barker. Is that satisfactory?
1: Yes, that sounds fair enough.
2: When may I expect your first script?
1: Well, let's see. Today is Wednesday. What about Monday morning?
2: That's satisfactory. Monday morning it is. Now, shall we order luncheon?
1: An hour later, Basil King and I separated in front of the Algonquin. I went home and started work on the script, determined to turn out a show that would make King sit up and take notice. After 4 days and nights of intensive writing, I completed the script. Monday morning, I went downtown to Basil King's luxurious office and turned the script over to him. As I sat by his desk, watching him read it, it was hard to tell what he thought of it. His face was cold and impassive as he turned page after page. At last, he finished reading it and looked up.
2: It won't do, Mr. Phillips.
1: It won't do? Well, why not?
2: First of all, you haven't caught the spirit of Brad Barker in your dialogue. But more important, the plot is weak and your murder gimmick won't work.
1: Well, I don't see why it won't. Would you mind explaining?
2: In this script, you have the victim, what's his name?
1: Charles Riker.
2: Yes, you have this fellow Charles Riker, whose life has been threatened, barricade himself in a small cabin. All doors and windows are locked from the inside, and in addition, he's armed to the teeth and has a watchdog with him.
1: That's right.
2: 2 days after this fellow Riker has barricaded himself, Brad Barker breaks into the cabin to find him dead. Dead of poison.
1: Yes.
2: Your gimmick is that the murderer, unable to get at Riker, has tapped the water pipe which ran from the spring to the cabin and poisoned the water.
1: Yes, well, what's wrong with that?
2: My dear fellow, don't you think that when Riker drew a glass of water in the cabin, he'd have tasted the poison in the water?
1: But I planted in the script that the poison was tasteless.
2: Oh, you did. Well, nevertheless, it won't work.
1: Oh, why not?
2: It just doesn't ring true. I don't feel it.
1: Why not?
2: We should stop asking why not. It's obvious that I don't like your gimmick, and if I don't like it, 15 million radio listeners won't like it. If our relationship is to continue, you must learn to accept constructive criticism. After all, my dear fellow, you have merely to look at the rating of the show to realize that I am never wrong. Furthermore, I should like to point out that at no time...
0: Is that you, Dave?
1: Yes, Julie.
0: How did King like your script? He didn't like it.
1: That's putting it mildly.
0: Oh, but that was a good script. One of the best you've ever done.
1: That's what I thought. But Mr. King didn't.
0: No wonder all his writers have nervous breakdowns. That man doesn't know what he wants.
1: Well, I'll give it one more try.
0: You mean you're still going to try to write for him?
1: Now, honey, there's no use in giving up so soon. Maybe once I get to know King's likes and dislikes, it won't be so tough to write for him.
0: Dave, I've never interfered before, but this is too much. I want you to call that egomaniac King up and tell him you're through.
1: Julie, I can't. I told King that I'd turn in another script by Thursday.
0: Oh, Dave.
1: I promise you that if he doesn't like the second script, I'll give up. Now, that's fair enough, isn't it? For the next 3 days and nights, I sweated over a new script. As I worked out the plot and gimmick, I tried to anticipate Basil King's every possible objection. Early Thursday morning, I went downtown to King's office and turned the script over to him. As he sat reading it, I began thinking of what I would say to him if he turned the show down. I would tell him quite firmly that it was obvious I wasn't the man to write the Brad Barker show. At last, King finished reading the script and looked up.
2: The plot, Mr. Phillips, isn't exactly new, and the dialogue needs rewriting here and there, but on the whole, it will do.
1: You mean you like it?
2: I wouldn't go so far as to say that I like it. Rather, let us say that it's acceptable. I trust, Mr. Phillips, that with time, your scripts will improve. Good day.
1: I left Basil King's office that morning convinced that I would succeed where other writers had failed. I felt it would be just a question of time until I learned the workings of King's mind. But then I discovered, as so many of my predecessors had, that Basil King's likes and dislikes were not constant from day to day. What he told you on Thursday didn't hold true on Friday. Weeks went by, and for every show that King accepted, he'd reject two. He would criticize every script from beginning to end, tearing it to bits relentlessly and coldly. Any questioning of his criticism would lead to his redoubling his attack. 1 week slipped into another, and with each passing week, my hatred for Basil King grew. Life became a nightmare of deadlines, of writing endlessly with one eye constantly on the clock.
0: Darling, you just can't go on this way. You've got to quit.
1: Julie, we've been over this a dozen times already. We need the $600 a week to pay off our debts.
0: What good is that money if you have a nervous breakdown? Look at yourself. You've lost 15 pounds in these past weeks, and you're smoking 5 packs of cigarettes a day.
1: Please, Julie, I've had all I can take today. Now, let's not talk about it anymore.
0: You're not kidding me, Dave. The money is only part of it. It's your pride that won't let you quit.
1: My pride?
0: Yes. You can't stand the thought of quitting like the others did. You've got to prove that you're better than they are.
1: That's enough.
0: Well, it's the truth, isn't it? It's only your pig-headed pride that makes you go on when anyone with sense would quit.
1: I said that's enough.
0: Dave, we can't go on like this.
1: What do you mean?
0: I'm not going to stand around and watch you have a breakdown. You'll have to choose between Basil King and myself.
1: Now, look, Julie, you're upset. You don't know what you're saying.
0: I know perfectly well what I'm saying. I'm asking you to choose between Basil King and myself.
1: Stop trying to intimidate me. I told you before I'm not quitting, and I meant it.
0: All right, Dave. If that's the way you want it, I'm leaving.
1: Well, go ahead. No one's stopping you. Basil King may be able to make you quit, but not me. You call it pride? Okay. But I won't let a louse like him beat me. Somehow I'll get the better of him. You wait and see.
0: Goodbye, Dave.
1: I was so emotionally worn out the night you left me, Julie. I could scarce comprehend my loss at the time. There seemed to be only two people in the world. Basil King and myself. As I traveled back and forth day after day between my typewriter and King's office, my hatred for him increased 100-fold. Feeling my hatred for him, King redoubled his sadistic attack, sensing that I was determined not to quit. The weeks slipped by, and the nightmare continued. King insisted that I come to all rehearsals of the show so that the cast, as he put it, might see the culprit who wrote the script. It was at a rehearsal that I first met Mr. Pearson, president of the Zestful Chewing Gum Company. He was sitting in the control room, watching with great respect as Basil King rehearsed the cast.
2: No, no, no. My dear Miss Hunter, I assumed when I hired you that you were a radio actress. If I'm wrong, please enlighten me.
3: What did I do that was wrong, Mr. King?
2: I don't feel it. I just don't feel it. Try it again.
3: Rocky, you've got to give me a chance to explain. It wasn't my fault. Honest, it wasn't, Rocky.
2: Cut, cut. Miss Hunter, you sound too young. I want you to age the role 1 year. Mind you, just 1 year.
3: Yes, Mr. King. Rocky, you've got to give me a chance to explain. It wasn't my fault. Honest, it wasn't. Rocky, don't!
2: Cut! Well, if that's the best you can give me, it will have to do. And, Mr. Cooney, if you can't do better, I'll have to get another sound man. Take 15 minutes.
4: It's dreadful, Mr. King, the incompetence you have to put up with.
1: Yes, Mr. Pearson, it often amazes me that I've been as successful as I have. Speaking of incompetence, Mr. Pearson, I'd like you to meet the present writer of the show, Mr. Phillips.
4: How do you do, Mr. Phillips?
5: Glad to meet you, sir.
1: I have great hopes, Mr. Pearson, of making a radio writer out of Phillips.
4: Well, I'm sure if anyone can do it, you're that person, Mr. King.
6: Pardon me, Mr. King. Would you like to hear the commercial now?
4: Very well, Caruso. Go ahead.
6: Yes, ladies and gentlemen, July 8th is the big day. 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
2: I don't feel it, Caruso. I want more emphasis. I want you to be so compelling that people will rush to their drugstores and place orders for this new gum.
4: Exactly. Yes, exactly.
2: Rehearse it a few more times, and I'll go over it with you later.
6: Yes, Mr. King.
4: Well, I guess I'll be getting back to the office, Mr. King. Most kind of you to allow me to watch your rehearsal.
1: That's quite all right, Mr. Pearson.
4: It was a pleasure meeting you, Mr. Phillips. I assume that you'll be at the factory for next week's broadcast.
5: The factory?
1: Yes, Phillips. We're doing the broadcast in the factory next week.
4: Yes, it's the company's 25th anniversary. You've no idea how our employees are looking forward to your broadcast. Yes, indeed. Well, good day, gentlemen.
1: Goodbye.
5: Bye, Mr. Pearson.
1: Mr. Phillips, I have here the script you turned in for next week's show. It won't do.
5: Why not?
1: There are so many things wrong with the script that it's hard to know where to begin. Let's start with your murder gimmick. You have the victim, I believe his name is Roger Roden.
5: Yes, that's right.
1: Yes, you have this fellow Roden picking up an envelope, licking the flap and sealing the envelope. A minute later, he drops dead. Your gimmick is potassium cyanide powder has been mixed into the glue of the envelope flap.
5: Yes, and when Roden licked the flap, his tongue absorbed the poison.
1: It just won't stand up.
5: Why not?
1: For the simple reason that Roden's tongue wouldn't absorb enough potassium cyanide to kill him.
5: Oh, but it would. Potassium cyanide is a very potent poison. Just a few grains will kill a man.
1: Possibly, but I'm not convinced. And if you can't convince me, you won't convince our 16 million listeners. It just won't do.
5: It will work. I tell you, it will work.
1: I'm sorry, Mr. Phillips, but I don't agree. How soon can you have another script for me? It was at that moment I knew I was going to murder Basil King. Perhaps all along it had been there, buried in my subconscious. For the first time in weeks, my hands stopped trembling. And I was able to think clearly of all that had happened. I had allowed Basil King, a man who was a psychopathic case, to drag me down to his own level. And what was worse, I had lost Julie. My stupid pride had driven the one person I loved away from me. Basil King would pay for that. And all the anguish he'd caused so many people. I thought of King's rejection of my potassium cyanide gimmick. And suddenly it came to me, how ironic it would be if his death were brought about by potassium cyanide. Yes, the great man, dying by a gimmick which he declared wouldn't work. Of course, I couldn't use the envelope flap, but there were other ways. And I would think of one. Now, that night, a plan began to form in my mind. A plan which was completed a week later as I was being shown through the Zestful Chewing Gum factory by Mr. Morris, the superintendent of the factory.
5: I had no idea the factory was so large, Mr. Morris. We seem to have walked miles.
7: I'm afraid you radio riders just aren't used to walking. Probably ride in taxi cabs all the time.
5: I guess you're right. Oh, what's this place?
7: This is the shipping room. Oh. That about completes the tour. I reckon you've seen just about everything.
5: Say, all these boxes have Pepsigum marked on the side of them.
7: That's right.
5: You're getting ready to distribute it all over the country?
7: Yeah, we're going to start shipping next week.
1: You know, I've heard so many announcements on the show about Pepsi-Gum that I'm curious. What's it taste like?
7: Well, it's hard to say. It has sort of a sharp flavor.
1: Sounds good. If you have any around, I'd like to taste it.
7: Well, I'd like to give you some, Mr. Phillips, but the old man, I mean, Mr. Pearson, he's given out strict orders not to give any of it out. Reckon he's trying to keep it from the public till the last minute.
1: Oh. But employees have tasted it, haven't they?
7: Oh, sure.
1: Well, Mr. Morris, you're looking at an employee right now. I do write radio shows for the company.
7: Yeah, I guess you are an employee after all. I reckon I can give you a pack of Pepsi-Gum. There you are.
1: Thanks. An attractive-looking pack of gum.
7: Yeah, you got to catch the customer's eye if you want to sell gum. Oh, what do you say if we go back to the auditorium?
1: Fine. I've seen the whole factory, and I've got a pack of the new Pepsi-Gum. What more could I ask for? A few minutes later, I left Mr. Morris in the auditorium, where the great Basil King was rehearsing the cast for the show. I walked across the street to the inn where we were staying and went up to my room. There, I took the pack of Pepsi-Gum from my pocket and withdrew one of the 5 sticks of gum. I very carefully removed the wrapper, and taking a dampened handkerchief, I wiped the candy powder off the stick of gum. It took but another minute to evenly sprinkle potassium cyanide powder over the wet stick of gum. In a very short time, the gum dried, and it was impossible to tell that the fine, powdery coating on it was a coating of death. I rewrapped the stick of gum and carefully inserted it in the center of the pack. When I arrived at the auditorium 10 minutes before airtime, the great man was relaxing in the control room. With him were Mr. Pearson and Bill, the broadcast engineer.
4: Oh, there you are, Mr. Phillips. I was afraid you were going to miss the broadcast.
7: Mr. Phillips may not be a good writer, but he is a punctual one, Mr. Pearson.
4: Mr. King, you're a great one for banter. You have a ready wit.
7: Thank you, Mr. Pearson.
4: Look at that auditorium. Completely packed. I've never seen our employees so enthusiastic, and it's all due to you, Mr. King. I hope you'll say a few words to them after the broadcast.
7: Well, I should be delighted to.
1: Can you spare a minute, Mr. King?
7: What is it?
1: Do you remember that script I turned in a week ago with the potassium cyanide gimmick?
7: You mean where the victim licked the envelope flap and was poisoned? Yes, I remember that deplorable script. What about it?
1: Well, I was wondering, what if we were to switch the potassium cyanide to something else? Instead of the envelope, perhaps the cyanide might be sprinkled on a piece of candy or something like that.
7: No, no, no. It would never work. I don't feel it.
1: You really don't think it would, huh?
7: Certainly not. Really, Mr. Phillips, you're showing less and less imagination from week to week.
1: Well, I just thought I'd mention it.
4: Hey, Mr. Phillips, that pack of gum you have, isn't that the new Pepsi gum?
1: Yes, Mr. Pearson, that's right.
4: But I gave strict orders that it wasn't to be given out. How did you get it?
7: Yes, how did you get it?
1: I found this pack in the shipping room. I hope you don't mind my having taken it.
4: Well, no. After all, we are just one big family.
1: You see, Mr. Pearson, I've heard so much about the new Pepsi gum that I was curious to find out what it tasted like.
4: Well, what did you think of it?
1: Well, I haven't tried it yet. But I guess this is as good a time as ever. Have a piece?
4: Don't mind if I do. Thank you.
1: What about you, Mr. King?
7: No, thank you.
1: You mean you aren't even curious to know what Mr. Pearson's new gum tastes like?
4: Please, Mr. King, I'm very eager to know what you think of the flavor. I have great respect for your opinion.
7: Very well, Mr. Pearson.
1: Here you are, Mr. King.
7: Thank you.
1: I understand it has a sharp flavor, Mr. Pearson.
4: Yes, but delightfully so. It's delicious. I have a feeling that Pepsi-Gum is going to be a tremendous success. Go ahead, Mr. King. Put it in your mouth. I'm anxious to have your opinion.
7: Yes. Yes. Certainly has a sharp taste.
4: Oh, not that sharp. Keep chewing it. 1 minute to airtime, Mr. King.
7: Thank you.
1: I watched the great man, Basil King, chewing a stick of Pepsi-Gum. I knew that he found the flavor a bit sharp. And if Mr. Pearson hadn't been watching him, he would have spat it out. Yes, Mr. King didn't like the flavor, but with the sponsor looking on, he had to continue chewing. I watched the minute hand sweep around the clock. In 30 seconds, we would be on the air, and according to my calculations, Mr. King would keel over 15 seconds after we were on the air.
7: Stand by.
4: I'll give you the go-ahead, Mr. King.
7: Very well.
4: Coming up. Go ahead.

0: Haspel Chewing Gum Company presents Brad Barker, Private Eye. Conceived, produced, directed, and edited by Basil King.
1: My dear fellow, the monitor is too high. That's it. Take it down. You engineers just don't know.
2: Oh! My heart!
3: Brad Barker,
4: King, what's wrong?
2: My heart!
4: Quick, catch him.
5: I've got him, Mr. Pearson. You'd better get a doctor. It looks like a heart attack.
4: Yes, I'll get one immediately.
5: Bill, turn down the monitor. Just do the best you can.
4: Okay, Dave. You take care of him, and I'll take care of the show.
0: And soon there will be a flavor added to the
2: breathe. King, can you hear me?
6: Yes, get a doctor.
5: Do you remember the potassium cyanide gimmick?
2: Potassium cyanide?
5: Yes. I just want you to know you're wrong. It does work. That's why you're dying.
2: What?
5: That stick of gum I gave you. It was covered with potassium cyanide powder.
2: No, no. Get it off.
5: A doctor can't help you. You're going to die.
2: Oh, no.
0: Brad Barker, Private Eye.
5: Poor Mr. King. You just forgot one thing. Murder is my business. Julie, darling, that was a year ago, and I've never ceased to regret your leaving me. I'm writing this in the hope that you will find it in your heart to forgive me. I admit that it was my stupid pride that wouldn't allow me to acknowledge defeat at Basil King's hands. But he's gone now, Julie. And if you could only see your way clear to start all over.
4: Hello, Mr. Phillips. Remember me? John Pearson?
5: Mr. Pearson?
4: Yes. You remember Mr. Morris, my factory superintendent?
7: Hello.
4: We happened to be driving past and thought it'd be a nice gesture to drop in and find out how you were getting along.
5: Please, I've got to finish this letter to my wife, Julia. I've got to finish it.
7: Doesn't seem to be getting any better, does it, Mr. Pearson?
4: No, it doesn't. Look at all these letters scattered around. Must be at least 100. They're all addressed to his wife.
7: What a pity, huh?
4: Yes, I'll never forget that day that Basil King died of a heart attack. I came back to the control room to find poor Mr. Phillips crying hysterically over the body. He never has gotten over the shock of Basil King's death. What a wonderful friendship that was.

0: This is the mysterious traveler. Did you enjoy our little trip? It's too bad about Dave Phillips, isn't it? His mind snapped in his hour of triumph. 16 weeks of life with Basil King proved to be just too much for him, mentally. As Basil King used to say, being a radio writer calls for a weak mind. However, it does seem that Dave Phillips did get in the last word. For Basil King died of a gimmick he claimed would never work. And the police, oddly enough, never did suspect it was murder. Now, I recall another case in which a young man awoke to find himself dead, and he decided...
1: You have to get off here. I'm sorry. I'm sure we'll meet again. I take this same train every week at this same time.

You have just heard The Mysterious Traveler, a series of dramas of the strange and terrifying. All characters in tonight's story were fictitious, and any resemblance to the names of actual persons was purely coincidental. In tonight's cast were Maurice Tarplin, Eric Dressler, John Sylvester, Shirley Blank, and Richard Coogan. Original music was played by Paul Taubman. Sound was by George Cooney, broadcast engineer Walter Payne. Mysterious Traveler is written, produced, and directed by Robert A. Arthur

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0: Another strange and suspenseful tale of the mysterious traveler. This program has come to you from our New York studios. Another program of tense and dramatic action will follow in just a minute. Stay tuned to the station for Official Detective. Carl Caruso speaking. 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

0: was during the war. I was a little girl then. The trucks and the motorbikes woke me in the middle of the night. The Nazi soldiers came right down to the water, over there where the boats are kept. They moved quickly. Two held torches. The others placed heavy trunks in the flatboats. I watched them in the dark from this window. The officers held Lugas in their hands. They looked off into the darkness, searching for intruders. When the flatboats were filled, the soldiers rowed them out into the lake. One of the officers walked right up to this window. I flattened against the wall. I held my breath. He looked right at me. But he couldn't see me because of the darkness. Finally, he walked away. The trunks sank quickly to the bottom. The soldiers rowed back to shore.
1: Theater 5 presents Lake Toplitz.

0: the hill onto the mountain road, and I never saw them again. It was a long time before I fell asleep, but the young always sleep.
1: How do you know the trunks were filled with gold?
0: Hitler's elite guard had stolen gold bullion from all over Europe. As a boy, Hitler lived nearby. He knew the lake. Toplitz is a good hiding place, clear and deep.
2: Why is the gold still down there?
0: Amateurs. Some found the trunks but couldn't raise them to the surface.
3: Has anybody died?
0: Yes. Foolish ones without the right equipment.
1: How much gold is down there?
0: I don't know. A million francs?
1: A million francs?
3: Or perhaps nothing.
2: Horst, this is very dangerous. We are strangers here. We know nothing of Lake Toplitz.
3: Darling, is it worth risking your life?
1: I have risked my life to see the sunset from the top of a mountain and to watch pretty fish swim at the bottom of the Mediterranean. Innkeeper!
3: Yes?
1: Prepare our rooms. We start diving tomorrow.
2: I don't like this lake, Horst. It's too blue, too deep, and too cold.
1: It is a lake, dear brother. A mountain valley filled with pure, clean water. No monster. Just 1,000,000 francs waiting to be claimed.
3: Horst, would you rather die than work at an honest job?
1: An honest job? A carpenter? A plumber? Perhaps a car mechanic or a bank clerk, eh? A gray check bookworm staggering home to a cold, gloomy apartment?
3: It doesn't have to be like that, Horst.
1: Maria, you are a beautiful young woman. Your cheeks are tan and your body is firm. Do you wish to grow fat and sallow in the city, waiting for your husband to stagger home?
3: What husband? Will you ever give up any of your freedom, Horst?
1: With 1,000,000 francs, we shall live the life of the birds.
2: We should be close now. The innkeeper gave me bearings between those cliffs.
1: Such beautiful cliffs. After we have the gold, Maria, we shall climb them. Hello! Hello! Maria, why so sad?
3: I like to climb mountains, Horst, and ride with you in fast cars. I'll do anything to stay at your side. But this lake has secrets. It seems too deep. Too dark. I've never seen water so dark.
2: Maria is right, Horst.
1: Reinhold, we are no longer boys. We are men. And to live our lives in freedom, we need money.
2: But there are other ways.
1: Listen to me, both of you. I am diving in this lake today. If you will not assist me, I shall find others who will. Now prepare the equipment.
4: Good afternoon, Frieda.
0: Good afternoon, Inspector. You are in time for hot bread.
4: Good. Your bread is the finest in Austria.
0: You used to say the same to my mother.
4: So I did. Your mother and father were fine people, Frieda. Well, you must miss them very much.
0: I do. But they've gone a long time, Inspector. And life goes on.
4: Yeah. Toplitz is such a beautiful lake, but so dangerous. We should put a huge fence around it.
0: Your fence won't bring my parents back, Inspector, nor my brother.
4: No, nor all the others. Is it a boat out there?
0: Yes, 3 young Germans here on vacation.
4: They are not diving, are they?
0: Oh, no, fishing. The bread is for their supper. It should be cool enough now, Inspector.
4: Well, just one slice, Frieda. My uniform keeps shrinking.
3: Rest in the boat, Horst. You've gone down enough.
1: I think I found it. Big things on the bottom. Just one more dive.
2: It's getting dark and cold, Horst. We'll mark this spot with a buoy and come back tomorrow.
1: I've had a month of tomorrows. Watch the lines. I'm going down.
3: Horst! He's too tired. We should have dragged him aboard.
5: Horst always does what he wants to do.
3: You're losing the sun, Reynold.
5: Yes. It goes fast when it hits the mountains.
3: I'm cold.
5: Think how cold Horst must be, even with the suit.
3: Do you think he found the gold?
5: I don't know.
3: If he finds the gold, Reynold, will he marry me?
5: I don't know that either, Maria. Each year I realize how little I know my brother.
3: But you have had fun. You have had wonderful times together.
5: That's what everybody thinks. The brave, adventurous brothers. Always ready for any wild stunt. Sometimes I hate it. Sometimes I hate...
3: Any... No, Reynold. Don't say that. It's not true.
5: Of course it's not true. We are brothers. I don't know what I'd do without my brother.
3: Reynold.
5: Maria, you're shivering. You're cold. Here, take my sweater.
3: No, you need it.
5: Please, let me put it around you.
3: You're sweet.
5: The rope. He's in trouble.
3: Oh, no.
5: Horse must be in trouble. Horse! He'll get you up.
3: Reynold.
5: Get him up!
3: The line is going splat.
5: Horst. Horst. Give me the rope.
3: Look.
5: He's floating to the surface.
3: No. No. No.
5: Marina, it's no use. He's dead. I know
3: Horst,
5: he's dead.
3: Stop staring at me.
5: Maria. He's dead.
3: No.

0: Maria, I know you don't feel like talking, but this is Inspector Erhardt. He would like to ask you some questions.
1: Yes, I understand.
2: Miss Walt, I feel very sorry for you and the boy's brother, and I shall make this as brief as possible.
1: Thank you.
2: Why did you come to Lake Toplitz?
1: Horst heard of the gold while we were skiing at Kitzbühel. As spring approached, he talked of it more and more, and finally he talked us into it.
2: Was Horst an experienced diver?
1: Yes. We originally met at Capri. He tested new diving equipment for a Swiss inventor. He was very strong, you see, and a very good swimmer.
2: Why did he drown?
1: I don't know. Do you?
2: Well, Lake Toplitz is very dangerous. There are many strange currents. Near the bottom, anything can happen.
1: Then why do you let people dive in it?
2: We do our best to discourage it. Miss Walt, forgive my intrusion.
3: Thank you.
1: Inspector! How many gold seekers have died in Lake Toplitz?
2: Including your fiancé? 42.
0: Poor girl. She must have loved him very much.
2: Yes. Just as you loved your parents and your brother.
0: I cried for them for many months. I cried night and day. But Maria is young and very beautiful. She will find another man. Perhaps a husband. I was young once, but I was never pretty. Never. My family was my whole life. When I lost them, I lost love.
2: Did you tell them about your parents, Frida?
0: No. I try not to burden others with my problem.
2: Did you tell them about the gold?
0: Yes.
2: Why?
0: They asked me about it. They seem to know already.
2: Did you tell them the story?
0: What story?
2: About you seeing the Nazi soldiers.
0: I can't remember.
2: I have talked with a dead boy's brother.
0: Perhaps I mentioned them.
2: Perhaps. Perhaps still another human being has drowned in Lake Toplitz because he believes a half-witch story about Nazi soldiers with torches in the middle of the night. Perhaps.
0: The story is true. I did see the soldiers. They came with trucks and motorbikes. They rode out into the darkness and dumped the heavy trunks in the water.
2: Every day you tell the story. Always the same. Except the value of the bullion gross. How much is it now, Frida? 1,000,000 francs? Your brother went first, 16 years old, such a bright boy, and yet stupid enough to be greedy. Then your father. He was looking for his son's body or for the gold? Then your mother, a round little bread maker, trying to save your father's life. Frida! Why must you tell this story?
0: Because it is true. It is the one event in my life that no one else experienced. You cannot take it away from me, Inspector. The soldiers did come down the hill. I saw them bury the treasure in the water, and the officers stared right through that window and me. Why don't you believe me, Inspector? My parents believed me. My brother believed me. If I am a half-wit, why do so many people believe me?
2: A lust for gold. You make it sound so simple, Frida. Just throw out in the lake and pick up the treasure.
0: Inspector, I saw the soldiers. It is true.
2: Is it? We shall see. Here, help me lift him out of the water. Cut the headgear off.
4: I'm exhausted.
2: What did you find?
4: Nothing. Just a dark log half buried in sand.
2: Are you convinced that your brother found nothing?
4: Yes, I am convinced.
2: All right, men. Listen to me. Haul in all the boats and all the drivers. Search is over. There is no gold in Lake Douglas. There is no treasure buried in trunks.
3: We have searched every meter of the bottom. There is no gold in Lake Toplitz. Do you hear? No gold in Lake Toplitz.
2: Captain, head for shore.
5: Yes, sir.
6: Well, it's finished.
2: Yeah, it's finished. Austrian government wasted 3 months and a half a million shillings searching for a treasure that does not exist.
6: At least the drownings will stop.
2: Yes. At least the drownings will stop.

0: 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You and your men are in time for fresh, warm bread.
1: The search is over, Frida. There are no trunks of Golden Lake chocolate.
0: But I saw them.
1: No trunks, nothing. Just a deep, cold mountain lake with dangerous currents near the bottom.
0: They came in trucks and motorbikes.
1: Nothing. Frida, don't ever tell that story again. The case is closed.
0: People come here from all over Europe to hear my story and to eat my bread. It is all I have.
1: If you ever tell it again to anyone, I shall have you committed as mentally incompetent.
0: But I saw the soldiers.
1: Frida, do you want to spend the rest of your life in an asylum? The case is closed.
0: We are leaving, Frida. What will you do now, my dear? Where will you go?
2: Home to Munich, I suppose. Perhaps I can find a job.
0: Don't be so sad, Maria. You are young and beautiful. You will find a handsome man, and soon you will marry. Perhaps Reinhold.
2: No, not Reinhold. We share too many memories.
0: If you pity someone, pity me. I was never pretty. And now I am no longer young. I live here all alone. My guests are my only friends.
2: You're a good friend, Frida. Thank you.
0: Thank you, Frida. Goodbye. Goodbye, Maria. Good luck. Goodbye. Why must I always say goodbye? Who will eat the bread?
3: Good afternoon. Are you the innkeeper?
0: Yes, my name is Frida.
3: My name is Sven Johansson. I'm from Sweden. I had a job in Bremerhaven this summer, and I heard a strange story. I heard that Chancellor Hitler buried gold in Lake Toplitz. Is that true?
0: Yes. It happened 20 years ago during the war. I was a young girl then, but I remember it so clearly. The motorbikes woke me in the middle of the night. The German soldiers backed a large truck down to the water, right over there where the boats are kept.
3: Do you have a room for me?
0: Yes, of course. A clean room overlooking the very spot where the treasure sank. And I just made fresh bread for supper.
3: I have friends with diving equipment in Bremerhaven. I shall write them tonight. I'm sorry. I interrupted your story.
0: Two of the soldiers held torches, and four others dragged heavy trunks onto the flatboats. I watched them in the dark from this window. When the flatboat was filled, two of them

0: Theater 5 has presented Lake Toplitz, written by Jim McGinn, directed by Ted Bell. In the cast, Lydia Prochnicka, Teo Getz, Klaus Jürgen, Renata Manhart, and Vasek Shimek. Script editor, Jack C. Wilson. Original music by Ralph Herman. Orchestra under the direction of Glenn Osser. 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

0: the National Broadcasting Company invites you by transcription to join The Chase. There is always the hunter and the hunted, the pursuer and the pursued. It may be the voice of authority, or a race with death and destruction, the most relentless of the hunters. There are times when laughter is heard as counterpoint, and moments when sheer terror is the theme. But always there is the chase. And with the greedy, it's usually the devil takes the hindmost.
1: Driving too fast, Rodney.
2: We mustn't be late.
1: You really think your aunt is dying?
2: Message with urgency, Celia, and Aunt Victoria has been ill for a long time.
1: Well, she'll live forever, that one. When you're that rich, you never die.
2: Now, Celia, we mustn't be disrespectful towards Aunt Vicky. Remember, I'm her favorite nephew.
1: She's also got a favorite niece.
2: Well, don't worry about my cousin Imogene. She doesn't stand a chance.
1: In the will?
2: Yes.
1: What makes you so sure?
2: Aunt Victoria never approved of the man Imogene married, Carl Pepper.
1: Well, I don't blame her. He's certainly crude.
2: Revolting.
1: Well, so's your cousin Imogene, for that matter.
2: Well, she's an utter mess.
1: How did you ever get mixed up with relatives like that, Rodney?
2: I had no choice, my dear. They were born to me, so to speak.
1: How much money does your Aunt Victoria have?
2: Oh, heaven knows. She's rolling in it. I dare say it may amount to $1 million or so, and it's all in cash.
1: Cash?
2: Yes, Aunt Victoria doesn't believe in investments, but I'm not so sure she believes in banks.
1: And where does she keep all her money?
2: We'll know soon enough.
1: Will we?
2: The time has come, Celia. I'm certain Aunt Victoria is going to tell me I'm inheriting her entire estate.
1: What about Imogene?
2: She won't get a nickel.
1: You seem rather sure of yourself.
2: I have a plan, Celia.
1: A plan?
2: Yes, you know how Aunt Victoria detests gambling?
1: I certainly do. She had the temerity to scold me in public once because she found out I played a round of bridge.
2: Yeah, she's mighty cracked on the subject, all right. And when she hears that Imogene's husband spends all his time at the racetrack, she'll go wild.
1: But as far as we know, he's a hard-working salesman. He sells corsets, doesn't he?
2: Oh, yes, he's a hard worker, I suppose, like all Bulgarians, and I don't think he's ever risked a nickel in his whole life. But Aunt Victoria doesn't know that, so...
1: You mean you're going to lie about him deliberately?
2: Of course.
1: How clever of you, darling.
2: It's a stroke of pure inspiration. In no time at all, I can make Carl and Imogene persona non grata with Aunt Vic. And, of course, her only other relatives are us.
1: I can hardly wait.
2: When's the Cory to die?
1: Oh, you mustn't put it so bluntly, Rodney.
2: Oh, yes, you're quite right, Cindy. After all, she is our aunt.
1: Our dear aunt.
2: By the way, that mink you wanted in January...
1: The silver blue.
2: If it's still available, we might price it.
1: Oh, darling...
2: As for me, that new convertible special they're putting out right now is just my type, Celia.
1: Well, we're getting in blue to match my coat.
2: Blue. What a lovely shade.
1: We get off at the next station, Carl.
3: Yep.
1: We'll take a cab to Aunt Victoria.
3: Yeah, a cab. Oh, I'm not made of money, Imogene.
1: Well, you will be very soon.
3: Hey, do you think the old lady will leave it all to us?
1: Every penny of it.
3: What makes you so sure?
1: I'm her favorite niece.
3: Well, she's got a nephew, too. That stuck-up little snob, Rodney Prawn. Every time I see that face of his, I feel like pulling one of my two-way stretches around it.
1: Well, it's his wife who kills me. Always talking about her relatives in England. She's no more English than I am, the touched-up blonde.
3: You know, I don't think your Aunt Victoria likes that dame, Imogene.
1: Likes her? Celia makes her positively ill. And when I get through telling my aunt a thing or three, Celia will be lucky if she inherits Aunt Vicky's potted geranium.
3: Look, what are you going to say to her?
1: Well, you know what Aunt Victoria thinks of drinking, don't you?
3: Oh, do I? Why, the old hag turned four different colors once because I mentioned a yen for beer.
1: Well, she wouldn't leave the right time to a drunkard in the family.
3: Well, who's the drunkard?
1: Celia Prawn.
3: Really?
1: No, not really, stupid.
3: Oh.
1: Celia's too high hat to drink. But I'm telling Aunt Vicky, I saw dear cousin Celia as drunk as a coot at least 24 times. I'm going to say that she spends every cent she has on liquor. And she's becoming a candidate for the alcoholic ward.
3: I say, that's not a bad idea, too.
1: Not bad. Oh, and when that dough is ours, am I going to have myself a spending spree?
3: Yeah, well, now, listen, honey, you can't go wild.
1: Who can't go wild? Whose money is this, anyway?
3: We'll both inherit it.
1: Rats, it's mine. When I spend it the way I want to spend it.
3: Mm-hmm. Well, girls will be girls, I guess.
1: Jewels. That's what I want. Paris frocks and sables, dripping in them. Gimme.
3: Yeah, what about me, sugar?
1: Now, you'll get yours, Carl. Don't worry. They'll both collect. Just as soon as Aunt Victoria kicks the bucket.
3: Yeah, and that won't be too soon for me.
4: Who's there? Imogene?
2: It's Rodney, Aunt Victoria.
4: Rodney, huh? Let me look at you. Haven't changed much. When did I see you last?
2: 2 years ago, Aunt Victoria, right after I was married.
4: Oh, yes. I remember now. Where's your wife?
2: She's inside, Aunt Victoria. Do you want to see her?
4: Not particularly. I suppose you know I'm very ill.
2: You don't sound very ill, Aunt Victoria.
4: Well, I am. Oh, I don't expect to die tomorrow, but my time is coming. And what's more, I don't care.
2: You don't?
4: I've lived my life, and I've lived it well. I'm prepared to leave it now because it's beginning to bore me. But I can't take my money with me.
2: Oh, Aunt Victoria, please don't talk that way. It hurts to hear you mention death. I love you so.
4: Well, don't break down just yet, Rodney. I'm about to discuss my will.
2: Your will?
4: As you probably know, I am a firm believer in keeping one's cash in one's home. Banks were never for me.
2: Then all your money is right here, Aunt Victoria, in this house.
4: Well hidden, I assure you.
2: And who was it left to?
4: I haven't made up my mind yet. And I may as well tell you I haven't made out the will. Of course, you and Imogene are my only surviving relatives.
2: Well, I think there's something you ought to know about Imogene's husband, Aunt Vicky. He's an incurable gambler.
4: He is?
2: Yes, I have definite proof of it. As a matter of fact, it was only last...
1: Who's there?
5: Oh, dear, darling Aunt Victoria. Are you all right?
4: I'm still alive, Imogene.
1: Oh. So you're here, Rodney.
2: Obviously.
1: I want to talk to Aunt Victoria alone, Rodney, if you don't mind.
2: I was here first, Imogene, and I haven't finished what I had to say.
1: It can wait.
2: It cannot.
1: Now listen here, Rodney. Paul.
4: Silence. Both of you. You sound like a couple of alley cats.
1: I'm sorry, darling. Please, forgive me.
4: Where is the foundation salesman?
1: My husband's inside, Aunt Victoria. Would you like to see him?
4: No, thank you. But you might tell my cook to serve me a cup of tea. You attend to it, Rodney.
2: But Aunt Victoria...
1: Do what she asks, Rodney.
2: All right. But I'll be back.
1: Aunt Vicky, before he returns, there's something I think you ought to know.
4: What is it, Imogene?
1: I've discovered that Rodney's wife is an incurable alcoholic.
4: You don't say.
1: I have it on good authority that she's drinking herself to death. I just thought you might be interested.
4: So that I'll take it into

0: herself to death. I just thought you might be interested.
1: So that I'll take it into account when I draw up my will.
0: Oh, I didn't mean it quite that way.
1: Well, at the moment, I don't have a will, Imogene. All the money is here, in this house.
0: But, who will you leave it to?
1: I haven't decided yet. I'll make up my mind very soon now.
0: Well, I know you'll leave it to the ones who love you best, Aunt Victoria.
1: Most decidedly.
0: And you know who that is?
1: Yes. I think I do. At any rate, I'm afraid all this talking is beginning to tire me.
0: Oh.
1: Tell the cook not to disturb me with that tea. I'm going to take a little nap.
0: Yes, of course. Well, we'll stay here for the next few days, Aunt Victoria, until you're well and strong again.
1: Suit yourself.
0: And if you need anything, call, darling. Have a pleasant nap. Toodaloo.
1: What a family. Idiots, liars, fools. A fine menagerie. But I'll give them a run for their money. I'll send them on a chase they'll never forget. It's just too bad that I won't be around to see.
2: It's come, Celia.
3: What?
2: The telegram. I received it at the office half an hour ago. It's from a cook. Aunt Victoria passed away last night.
3: How terrible.
2: Well, we must have a period of mourning, Celia.
3: Well, I don't know why. We've been expecting her to go since we saw her last in June. It certainly took her long enough. She could have been more obliging about it.
2: Yes, well, we'll leave for her home immediately. There should be a reading of the will very shortly. As a matter of fact, her attorneys are here in town. Yes, I'd better call them.
3: Do that.
2: Yeah. First phone, look. Here we are. Rather odd that the wire was sent by the cook, not by her lawyer.
3: Oh, you think something's gone wrong?
2: Not as far as Aunt Victoria's favorite nephew is concerned. Hello? Ramsbeck and Hadley? Let me speak to Mr. Ramsbeck, please. Rodney Prawn. Mr. Ramsbeck? Yes, I'm calling about my Aunt Victoria. I've just been notified that the poor old soul has passed away. Yes, we're quite broken up about it. But I was wondering about her will and when the reading will take place. I thought... What did you say? Really? But there must be some mistake, Mr. Ramsbeck. But I mean... I see. Yes. Yes, of course. Well, thank you, anyway.
3: What happened?
2: Aunt Vicky left no will.
3: No will?
2: No, she told her attorney she didn't plan to make one. And they couldn't argue with her about it. She said her relatives would get exactly what was coming to them after she died.
3: But all that money. Where is it now?
2: Inside the house.
3: What?
2: It must be seen. It's hidden somewhere. And by George, it's going to be finders keepers.
3: Finders keepers with $1 million at stake? Why, that's insane.
2: Get your coat.
3: But drop it.
2: This is no time to talk, Celia. Get your things. I'm going to find that money if I have to take her place apart board by board.
0: What time is it, Carl?
2: 9:25.
0: Well, those pests should be here any minute now.
2: Your cousin Rodney Prawn and his wife were notified, weren't they?
0: Of course they were. Stupid cook sent both of us wires at the same time. Well, I've sent her packing, and we'll take over from now on.
2: It's their car, Imogene.
0: Now, remember, not one word about money.
2: No.
0: I'm sure Aunt Victoria only mentioned hiding it here to me. And as soon as we get rid of them, we can start searching for it.
2: Here they are.
0: Look sad, you idiot.
2: Oh, yeah. Imogene.
0: Rodney. It's all over. They took her away this morning.
3: How long have you two been here?
2: Well, we got here an hour before you did. Imogene fired the cook.
3: She did?
2: Yep.
3: What for?
0: We didn't need her any longer. We can manage by ourselves.
2: Who's we, Imogene?
0: Well, I mean, the house will be empty, won't it?
2: Naturally.
0: Well, then,
3: you'd better get our bags out of the car, Rodney.
2: Your bags?
0: You're staying here?
3: For a day or two, to straighten things out.
2: Oh, there's nothing straightened.
0: Yeah, Carl and I can take care of all the sort of details.
3: We're staying, and that's that, Imogene. We insist. If you like, I'll drive you to the station.
0: But we're not going.

0: anywhere.
1: You mean you're staying, too?
0: Well, of course.
1: But it looks like the beginning of a cozy party.
2: Sure does. Well, I'm going to hit the old sack. How about you, Imogene?
0: Yes, I think I'll turn in, too.
3: At this hour, it's not 10 yet.
2: Well, I usually read something before I go to sleep.
0: We've taken the East Room, Cousin Robert.
1: Well, we'll find something for ourselves when we're ready to go to sleep.
2: Good night.
3: Good night.
1: Well, I like that. He always reads a book before going to sleep. Boy, that illiterate ape never read a book in his life.
3: They're cooking something up, Robbie. I can feel it in my bones. They know the money's in this house just as we do.
1: For the moment, we're working the supposition that they don't.
3: Well, what are we going to do now?
1: Wait.
3: For what?
1: Midnight. And they'll both be fast asleep. And then we'll begin our search in Aunt Victoria's room. Now, she may have left something around, a scrap of paper, perhaps, or even a diagram showing where the money is hidden.
3: Oh, do you believe she'd do a thing like that?
1: But how should I know? We've got to track that fortune down tonight.

0: midnight call.
1: Do you think they're asleep?
0: They should be by now.
1: I got a hunch they know as much about this hidden dough as we do, Imogene.
0: Well, as long as they don't know where it is, we can beat them to the punch.
1: Well, we don't know where it is either.
0: Well, we'll find out. Now, suppose you were Aunt Victoria.
1: Oh, but I'm not.
0: Oh, I know you're not, you fathead. Suppose. Where would you hide your money?
1: Under the mattress, maybe.
0: Oh, you make me sick.
1: But I was only trying to help.
0: All right. Let me do the brain work around here. In my opinion, that cash must be buried somewhere in the cellar.
1: Huh? Where's the cellar?
0: It's as good a place as any other, is it?
1: Well, I... Oh,
0: come on.
1: Where?
0: Down to the cellar.
1: What, is this hour?
0: You're going to wait till tomorrow morning, stupid, so Cousin Rodney and his wife can join us? We're going to start with the cellar and work our way upstairs. That cash is somewhere in this house, and I'm going to get my hands on it. It's the last thing I ever do. There isn't a thing in our closet, Rodney.
2: Look under the rugs, Nick. Wait.
3: What, you found something?
2: Yeah.
3: What?
2: It looks like diamonds.
3: A diamond? Oh, what luck. He's undoubtedly mentioned the money in there.
1: Let's have a look at some of the entries. Here's one.
4: Monday, June 11th. Felt a bit better today. Had a visit from my nephew Rodney and his wife. That made me feel worse.
3: Well, I like that.
2: Here's another.
4: Thursday, June 28th. Made a decision about the will. There won't be any. I shall make up my mind exactly how to dispose of my money by October.
3: October? Turn to the October entries, Rodney.
2: Yes. Here they are.
1: And look at this.
4: Saturday, October 14th. Still haven't arranged the disposing of my estate. My loving nephews and nieces are waiting like vultures for my demise. But I shall try not to accommodate them too quickly.
3: What did I tell you? The old battle axe.
1: Celia, read this.
4: Monday, October 29th. I'm getting weaker by the hour, but able to attend to my own affairs. I checked the money today. It's still safe behind the fountain.
3: The fountain! That's it!
1: Yes, but what fountain is she talking about?
3: Oh, the one in the garden, of course.
1: But that hasn't been used in years.
3: Which makes it an even better place for your aunt to hide her cash.
1: Yes, I think you're right, Celia.
3: I know I am.
1: It's probably buried in the ground somewhere. We'll need a spade.
3: We can find one in the cellar, Rodney.
1: Good. Let's go.

0: Well, Carl?
1: These walls are solid, Imogene.
0: Just like your skull.
1: Oh, well, I'm doing my best, honey. Look, we've gone through this cellar inch by inch. There isn't anything down here except mice.
0: Carl.
1: Huh?
0: Put out that flashlight, quick. Whoa. Get behind those barrels. Somebody's coming.
1: What? Who?
2: Oh, the vampire, Celia. I can't see the step.
3: Oh, is this better?
2: I
4: think
2: I
4: saw
2: a
4: spade
2: behind those barrels.
4: Oh,
3: Rodney, be careful.
4: There's
3: a broken barrel.
4: Oh, Rodney.
3: Oh.
4: Oh.
0: Are you all right?
4: It's my ankle. I think I sprained it. You held that lamp badly on purpose, Celia.
0: Oh, don't be ridiculous.
4: You'd like to see me break my neck, wouldn't you, so you get all that money yourself?
0: One more remark like that and you'll never see me again as long as you live.
4: As long as I see that money, I don't get a hope for that.
0: What you say?
4: Help me to my feet. Let's keep going if both my legs are broken. All right.
0: Now, there's a spade, Rodney, standing against the wall.
4: This door leads to the garden. Now, follow me.
3: Don't worry, I will.
0: Well, put your light on, stupid.
1: Hmm? Oh, they're going into the garden with a spade, Imogene. Yeah,
0: too bad he didn't break his neck. But it made things easier.
1: Yeah. Let's see what they're doing through the window. Hmm?
0: They're digging near the fountain.
1: Yeah. They must know something, Imogene.
0: Yeah. You think they found out where Aunt Victoria hid her money?
1: That lily-fingered pest wouldn't work like that for anything else. Well, what do we do?
0: Look, you remember those pills I got for my toothache?
1: The toothache?
0: They're as good as knockout drops. We'll give the two of them a Mickey Finn and walk out with the cash.
1: Baby, you're a genius.
0: You just leave it to me. Where's the liquor?
1: Well, I got a bottle in the suitcase.
0: Well, now, look, keep an eye on them and see what happens. I'll go up and set the stage in the drawing room. And make sure you don't lose sight of them.
1: Don't you worry, Imogene. I'll stick like glue.
4: Faster. Faster. Faster, Celia.
3: Digging as fast as I can. What about you? You've been sitting there just watching me for the past 10 minutes.
4: My ankle hurts me.
3: Well, so does my back.
4: You've gone deep enough on that side. Try the others.
3: You're giving me orders, are you? Well, I'm through.
4: What do you mean?
3: If you want to dig any deep, you're going to do it yourself. I've dug at least 3 feet around this idiotic fountain. All I've come up with are worms. There isn't any money here at all.
4: Maybe you're right. But you did mention a fountain.
3: Your Aunt Victoria may have been an odd one, but would she be queer enough to put her money underneath the ground?
4: Why would she mention a fountain if she... Celia.
3: Well?
4: There is another fountain.
3: Oh, where?
4: In the drawing room. Why didn't I think of that before?
3: In the draw... You must have inherited your Aunt Victoria's insanity.
4: No. The picture, there's a painting of a washerwoman at a fountain. It's hanging just over the fireplace.
3: Well, Rodney, you're right.
4: There must be a wall face just behind that picture, Celia.
3: Oh, darling, I knew you'd think of something brilliant.
4: Come on, let's... Celia, look.
3: What is it?
1: There's a light on inside the house on the first floor.
3: But that's the drawing room.
1: Yes, Imogene must be awake with her husband.
3: If they find out about that picture, Rodney...
1: They won't. Celia, you have some sleeping pills, haven't you?
3: Yes. In my bag, upstairs.
1: Oh, get hold of them.
3: What do you intend to do?
1: You suggest a drink and slip a good dose of the pills into both their glasses.
3: What a perfectly splendid notion, darling.
1: If you make it a good big dose, they'll be out in no time at all. Then you and I can see what's behind that picture at our leisure. Now, come on. We'll get this grime washed off our hands first and then to work. The chase is almost over. Just come back to the house. They've gone upstairs.
0: Did they find it, Carl?
1: No. I don't think so. I didn't see them find anything anyway.
0: That's too bad.
1: Yeah.
0: Thought they'd save us the trouble of looking for it ourselves. Anyway, if we can get them down here for a snort, we can make certain they won't bother us for the rest of the night.
1: But you made the drinks?
0: Yes, I did. Now look, stupid. The two glasses on the right are the spiked ones. Make sure you don't take one of those.
1: Oh, heavens, no. All right.
0: And look, do me a favor, will you please? Straighten that picture out over the fireplace.
1: Picture?
0: The one with the fountain in it. Crooked. The only thing that sets my teeth on edge is a crooked picture on the wall.
1: All right. Now, take it easy. Imogene!
0: What is it?
1: Look at this.
0: Hmm?
1: Oh, underneath the picture. It's a wall thing.
0: The money must be in there.
1: It's open, Imogene. It's open. What luck?
0: What? The up that safe and put your picture back. They're coming.
5: Well, well, well. You folks still up?
0: We couldn't sleep somehow.
3: Oh, neither could we.
6: Well, we were just going to call you two to have a drink with us. I brought a bottle.
3: Well, isn't that nice of him, Rodney?
5: Yes, the drink's just what I need to quiet my nerves.
0: Oh? What makes you so nervous?
5: Oh, nothing in particular.
3: Ah, I see you've already prepared the drinks, Imogene.
0: Yes, we heard you coming down, Celia. Well, let's pass them around.
5: Carl,
3: let
5: yes,
3: me help
5: Carla.
3: You. You are, dear.
5: Well, thank you, Celia.
3: Carl?
6: Yes, thank you.
3: Here's yours, Imogene.
0: Thank you. Carl, would you light my cigarette, please? I have no matches.
6: Sure, honey, but sure.
1: Okay,
3: I'll slip them in while my back was turned.
6: Well, now, here's the toast.
5: What should we toast, Carl?
6: Our luck.
3: Oh, a splendid suggestion.
0: Yes. Here's to our luck.
5: It gets better day by day. Well, bottoms up.
6: Good. Splendid.
3: Never tasted such elegant scotch.
0: Carl only buys the best.
6: Well,
0: we're all standing around as if we were waiting for something to happen.
3: Yes, aren't we, though?
6: Oh, come on, folks, loosen up. How about I mix another round?

0: Oh, my goodness. It's 2 o'clock.
1: Hmm? There's 2 or what?
0: Carl.
2: Yes?
0: What's the matter, Field?
2: Well, I don't know. I feel sleepy. Awful sleepy.
3: Maybe you need another drink.
2: Yeah. Mm-hmm. Another drink.
0: Carl.
3: Well, fancy that. The poor chap passed out cold.
0: Carl. Carl, wake up.
3: You better let him sleep it off. Too much drink, probably. Right, Celia? Celia. She's fast asleep, too.
0: Yes. Maybe she's had a bit too much to drink. Well, what are you staring at, Cousin Rodney?
3: You. I see 2 of you, Imogene.
0: Do you?
3: That drink. You drugged my drink. And Celia's, too.
0: Yes, I did. And there's nothing you can do about it.
3: Now you're seeing double.
0: I'll drink. You put something in it, I'll drink, too.
3: You're not the only smart one in the family, Cousin Imogene. That'll fix you. Just stay there, Cousin Imogene, and sleep it off. And when you wake, I'll be far away. Far away. With the money. The box. Cash might be in the box. Stay awake. Got to keep my eyes open. 1,000,000. Sheet of 1,000,000. What's this? Sheet of paper. What's the sheet of paper? What to say?
4: To whom it may concern, and it certainly concerns 4 very grasping people I happen to know, I have chosen to give my money to charity, and to my nephews and nieces, who have probably all but torn each other apart by now, I leave each to each other, and to their own nasty, greedy little minds. Your favorite, Anne, Victoria.
3: No.

In the animal world, there is the hunter and the hunted, hound and fox, hawk and sparrow, chicken and worm. But who is to judge precisely which is the pursuer or the pursued as we enter the chase? The Chase was created and written for the National Broadcasting Company by Lawrence Klee. Heard in the cast were Lucille Wall, Vera Allen, Sarah Curtin, Scott Cotsworth, and Ivor Francis. The Chase is directed and transcribed by Fred Way. Fred Collins speaking. Next week, listen to Jailbreak, in which a horde of rioting prisoners forms an exciting background for The Chase.

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1: I'm Rod Serling. 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Face of the foe. Starring Jessica Walter. Joseph Campanella. And Judy Carn. 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
1: Winter in Montreal. Cold, blustery. A good time to stay indoors around a warm fire. Especially if you're a young woman like Nicole Nugent and living with a female friend like Laura Prescott. Staying indoors is an especially good idea if two women living just down the street have been murdered within the past week, which they have. Some male companionship, a shoulder to lean on, would perhaps be a comfort. Nicole has Christopher Galloway, but he's off working on a novel. And Laura has just returned home, accompanied by a gentle-mannered young Englishman named Julian Brooke. A comfort? Hardly. For Laura Prescott met the man while on her way home, while another man, whose face she couldn't see, was about to drag her off into the park. Face of the Foe continues after this message.
2: $3 billion a year. That's the amount lost through shoplifting and theft in American stores annually. It is clear that a great number of those involved are not practicing criminals, but ordinary citizens. Many rationalize their actions with the common reflection, so what? They're insured. A phrase that justifies nothing. It is not only property that's at issue, it is the sacredness of all things within the community of man. Ecologists and conservationists are making the point of the interdependence of all plant and animal life. Pollution breaks the cycle. So too, when we break the trust we owe one another in the community of man, we contribute to moral pollution. The community of man, God's club. Be an active member. This message has been brought to you by Religion and American Life in cooperation with this station.

0: My body ached, my head was throbbing. And then Laura was there, back from her night class. White as a sheet. I got sick all over again.
1: A man attacked her on the street and tried to drag her off into the park.
0: Oh, Laura, how dreadful. Are you all right?
2: Yes, I'm all right. Thanks to Mr. Brooke. You tell her about it, will you, Julian?
0: After I pour you some brandy.
2: Thanks, Nicky. I'm just a bit shaky, that's all.
0: Mr. Brooke?
1: Yes, I could do this by myself, thank you.
0: Now, tell me.
1: Well, I was driving on Cote Saint-Luc. There along the park, you know, between Godfrey and Winnicott Road, when suddenly I saw this woman on the sidewalk struggling with a man. I braked my car quickly and dashed out to help her.
2: That was a risky thing to do, but thank God you did.
1: By then, the blackguard was trying to drag her off into the park. I shouted a warning, and he let go of her and ran off, left poor Laura here shaking and sobbing on the grass.
0: Did he hurt you, Laura?
2: No, he just handled me roughly, that's all.
1: She'll have a few bruises, I should imagine.
2: But Lord knows what he would have done if Julian hadn't stopped to help me. It was foolish of me to be walking by it, especially after two women have just been murdered in this area.
1: And considering the man who accosted you might possibly have been the murderer, I think we'd better call the police.
0: I was expecting the battered little figure of Lieutenant Detective Philippe to reappear at our door in answer to Julian's call. But instead, a pair of lesser police officers arrived to take notes on the incident and firmly caution Laura and me to do no more walking the streets alone at night. Later in the week, I was especially glad that Julian Brooke had come into Laura's life because Norman Roxburgh, the obnoxious man in her restaurant administration class, was still giving her trouble.
2: He even grabbed my arm and tried to keep me from getting into the taxi last night after class. I can't reason with him, Nicky. He really hurt me. As if I didn't have enough black and blue marks from that awful little encounter in the park.
0: That is awful, but what can you do about him?
2: I've already done the only thing I can, switch classes. They're on the same nights, but begin and end an hour earlier. So hopefully I won't have to see anything more of Mr. Roxburgh.
0: But a lot more of Julian Brooke? Laura only smiled, but the look in her sea-green eyes answered my question. It was Friday evening, and we were both dressing for our dates, hers with Julian, mine with Chris and Lisa and Guy Sagarin. And Emily was also coming by to pick up the birthday cake she'd asked Laura to bake.
2: Do you think your Aunt Emily's friend will like it?
0: Oh, he should love it. According to Aunt Emily, Donald Hamill is a nice boy with a lot of soul.
2: Leave it to your Aunt Emily to take in a couple of homeless boys off the street.
0: That worries me, especially from the way she describes the other one. She thinks he may be using drugs.
2: That could be risky.
0: You know, Aunt Emily, we should all live life to the fullest while we... That's probably her now. I'll get it. But it was Julian Brooke, looking youthful and attractive, in a narrow-cut royal blue coat that set off his fair skin and dark blonde hair. I ushered him into the living room and told him Laura would be out in a few moments. He settled on the sofa with a cocktail. And as I left the room, I saw him bring out a pad of paper and a pen and start sketching. Laura had told me he was a designer of modern furniture. This time it was Aunt Emily, in a pair of plum velvet knickers, white silk knee socks, and a white silk blouse with ruffles of lace at her throat and wrists. She looked like a transplanted court page. And to my surprise, she had her two homeless boys in tow.
3: Boys? This is my niece, Nicole. Nicky, this is Donald Hamill and Tony Bartha.
0: She sat down cross-legged on the floor, as she always did, and Donald settled beside her, cradling his guitar in his lap and stroking it fondly as though it were a baby. Tony Bartha, meanwhile, stayed scowling in a corner apart from the group. Aunt Emily's sparrow-bright eyes darted at once to the sketch Julian Brooke had been doodling. It wasn't furniture design after all, but a skillful line drawing in red ink of a sailing ship, its clouds of canvas billowing in imaginary wind, the figure of an angel blowing a trumpet at its bow.
3: That's a really far-out sketch, Mr. Brooke. Is she a clipper ship?
1: She's the Flying Cloud, a beauty. You a sailing enthusiast, Mrs. Teasdale?
3: Oh, yes. I love beauty in motion. You know, it's funny. I could swear I saw a very similar sketch of a clipper ship recently. Only where?
1: Do you ever pop into the Warwick Tea Room by any chance?
3: Of course, that's it. I go there sometimes after church for Sunday brunch. They have a whole wall of clipper ships. All done in red ink, as it happens.
1: Precisely. They're all there. The Cuttysark, the Mopelay, the Flying Spur, Sir Lancelot, Ariel.
3: Oh, ships have such romantic-sounding names. I must think of a magic, exciting name for my motorcycle. What do you think, Nikki?
0: I'm sorry, Aunt Emily. I'm only glad it's winter and you're not riding that thing.
3: Lovely girl, my niece, but so conservative. Aha! Let's hope this is that man of yours. I'll bet you he could think of a name.
0: It was Chris with Guy and Lisa. They made a striking-looking couple. Lisa was a statuesque blonde with a Valkyrian profile, her thick golden hair braided into a coronet, adding a queenly touch to her Earth Mother figure. Guy Sabrin was lean and suave-looking, his dark satyr face set off by a pair of bushy brows that curled upward like the horns of a devil, and a carefully groomed black Van Dyke beard.
3: A devil's beard!
0: What, Aunt Emily?
3: That detective investigating Kathleen Windsor's murder. He's been asking me to describe the man I saw her with in the car that day, and I couldn't for the life of me remember what he looked like. But seeing Mr. Sabrin reminded me.
4: He had a Van Dyke beard like mine?
3: Yes, Mr. Sabrin. The man had a beard like yours. Exactly like yours.
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7: Hi, I'm Pinocchio, the big nose and all that, you know. But seriously, lots of kids don't know about me. 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And millions of kids, black, white, red, yellow, brown, all races, live in homes without any books. Getting books into the hands of these girls and boys is what the national program, RIF, Reading is Fundamental, is all about. Here's what RIF has found out. When kids choose the books they want because the subjects interest them and they own the book, that makes reading fun. And when reading is fun, it's just fundamental. Books widen the kids' world and their abilities and their whole life. Every community needs RIF. 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That's RIF, R-I-F, Smithsonian Institution, Washington, D.C., 20560. Right now. If America's to grow up thinking, reading is fundamental.
0: With the apartment full of people and the whole neighborhood nervous about the recent murders, leave it to Aunt Emily to say the wrong thing at the wrong time.
3: You have a devil's beard, Mr. Sabrin.
4: Please, Mrs. Teasdale, it's a Van Dyke or a space beard if you like, but don't call it a devil's beard. You'll frighten my wife.
8: She's perfectly right, darling. You do have a decidedly satanic look.
4: I have some very special good news to relate later tonight, haven't I, Lisa?
0: Oh, what is it? Can't you tell us now?
4: No. I've bought a special bottle of champagne to open with supper after the theater. My news will have to keep until then.
0: Chris and I exchanged a look. It was going to be a typical Guy Sabrin evening. His tickets to a play written by his friend, followed by his big news over a bottle of his champagne. He had to be the big shot. The last big news he'd had to share with us was the announcement of his promotion to senior salesman with the distillery firm he worked for. He had bought Lisa a mink coat to celebrate. That was Guy Saverin's one redeeming quality in my eyes, his almost slavish devotion to Lisa.
3: Well, your celebration may keep, but Donald's won't. Some of the boys and girls from the drop-in center are coming to share that beautiful cake you made, Laura. Have you thanked Miss Prescott, Donald? Donald?
2: Oh, please, Aunt Emily, he doesn't have to. I was happy to do it.
3: Donald is painfully shy, I'm afraid. But not when it comes to his music. Why don't you thank everybody with a song, Donald? That lovely one you wrote. That always makes me cry. It's called Steve Knight. Go ahead, Donald.

0: No one spoke for a moment. Aunt Emily was wiping the tears from her eyes, and I felt a lump in my throat. I'd found myself thinking about poor Kathleen Windsor alone in her apartment, the lonely, love-starved prey of a depraved killer. Then I looked at Donald and saw his sensitive mouth begin to tremble and moisture brimming in his own eyes.
1: Donald's not used to people being good to her.
0: My thoughtful Chris moved over to talk to the boy while Laura put the cake in a hat box for Aunt Emily to carry home. It seemed Aunt Emily was right about Donald Hamill. He was a nice boy with a lot of soul. She was equally right about Tony Bartha, who had done nothing but stand in the corner and look sullen the whole time. I didn't care much for his attitude either. The so-called comedy by Guy Sabrin's friend turned out to be a dismal tragedy. But Lisa's buffet dinner was more than making up for it.
2: If there was any humor in that comedy, I'm afraid it was too sick to live.
3: Of course, the rising young novelist Christopher Galloway is a far better judge than an unpublished amateur playwright like myself.
4: Well, I've never written anything more than an occasional postcard. But I judged the play tonight to be an unqualified bomb.
3: I guess you're right. My old buddy missed the mark with that one.
4: Darling, why don't you bring out your champagne now?
2: Right. We've been waiting all evening for this big news of yours, Guy.
3: It's worth waiting for, I promise you. Here we go. Very special champagne for a very special occasion.
4: Look at those beautiful bubbles.
0: And I'm ready to toast, if you'll just tell us what we're toasting.
3: A toast to my beautiful wife, Lisa, who is soon to make me a father.
4: Oh, Lisa, that's wonderful.
2: Congratulations, Guy. Now that is big news.
3: Ah, that isn't all. I have a little something else that's a surprise to Lisa as well. A small present, my love, in honor of the occasion.
4: Guy, what is it?
3: Open it and see.
4: Emeralds. But how...
3: I have a bit of news all my own, darling. I was just given a bonus as the firm's top salesman.
0: God, that's marvelous.
2: Yeah, nice going, Guy.
0: But I noticed Lisa didn't say a word. She stared at the emerald necklace for a long moment, then quietly snapped the case shut and put it away. While Chris humored Guy, I followed Lisa into the bedroom. Oh, Lisa, you're worried about something. It's not the baby, is it?
4: Oh, no, no. The baby's the most beautiful thing that's happened.
0: Then what is it?
4: It's Guy. He worries me. A mink coat, an emerald necklace... We can't afford such things.
0: But Guy explained. First his promotion, and now a bonus.
4: He's making all that up. I know he is. He didn't get promoted. And there hasn't been any bonus. That's what worries me so, Nikki. Where is Guy getting so much money?

0: Certainly, State Farm has been one of the most competitive companies when it comes to rates.
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2: Like a good neighbor.
3: The Zero Hour continues after this.
4: Charlotte, I'm home.
5: The supper's not ready, Chester.
4: Should I go back to the office?
5: No, stay.
4: Well, what are we having?
5: Tuna casserole.
4: We had tuna casserole last week.
5: Hey, it's the same one. There was some left over.
4: Yeah, I'm not hungry.
5: You said we have to start watching our pennies.
4: I would rather starve than eat tuna casserole again.
5: Well, when we got married, you said you loved tuna casserole.
4: Yeah, before you get married, you love everything.
5: Oh, I'll put it on a different plate. Maybe it'll taste different.
4: Charlotte, you know I hate tuna casserole.
5: Well, close your eyes and pretend it's steak.
4: Sure. Why don't I close my eyes and pretend I'm a retired millionaire and you're the galloping gourmet?
5: Gourmet.
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6: It was Aunt Emily calling to tell Laura how much everybody had enjoyed her Schwarzwalder Kirschtorte. Donald had had a successful party with the kids from the drop-in center. He had played his guitar and they had all wrapped around the clock, as Aunt Emily put it. But then she got on the subject of Tony Bartha.
7: I've seen him hanging around Crestview Public School several times lately.
6: Why would someone his age want to hang around an elementary school?
7: My point exactly. And the other day I saw him talking to a man in a big flashy car parked at the corner by the school. When he saw me, they stopped talking and the man quickly drove away.
6: Did you ask Tony about it?
7: Yes. He said the man had just been asking for some directions. But I don't think I can take Tony at his word.
6: Aunt Emily, do you think there might be a connection between Tony's taking drugs and... well... could he be selling them to school children?
7: That very thought occurred to me. He's no good, I'm afraid. Certainly he's no good for Donald.
6: Then you shouldn't be letting him stay at your house.
7: I've decided I'm not going to any longer. I'm telling him tonight that he has to leave by Monday. He can sleep at the center until he finds someplace else to go.
6: I hope he doesn't give you any problem about leaving. He's such a surly character.
7: Oh, he'll give me some of his lip, I suppose. But don't worry, I'll just tune him out. Bye, dear.
6: By the time Sunday afternoon rolled around, Laura was out on still another date with Julian Brooke. And after slaving all weekend over a hot bobbin, I was eagerly looking forward to my promised afternoon and evening with Chris. We were going to go antique shop browsing in Old Montreal, then have dinner.
8: I'm sorry to disappoint you, Nikki, but I have to write this afternoon. You go ahead and I'll meet you wherever you say for dinner.
6: But, Chris, you promised.
8: I know I did, Muffet, but I didn't get my quota of pages done this morning, so I'll just have to keep at it.
6: But it's only a matter of a few hours.
8: A few hours counts a lot when you're on a deadline. Now, you know how it is when I'm in the middle of a book.
6: I know that the book always seems to be more important than anything else.
8: That's not true, Nicole, but it is my work, and I expect you to understand. I said I'd meet you for dinner now. Isn't that good enough?
6: And what am I supposed to do between the time the shops close at 5 and you meet me at 7? Walk the streets?
8: Go into Notre Dame Cathedral and pray for my soul. I'll be here, Nicole. If you still want to have dinner, call me.
6: The only times Chris ever called me by my given name, Nicole, was when he was angry. That's the way it would always be with Chris and me. There would always be a book between us. A damned book. Oh, I knew I was being childish, but I was feeling neglected. I looked at the summer frock I had just finished hemming and thought of my trip to Jamaica. Maybe I would meet someone else. Someone who wouldn't put his work ahead of me. One thing I was sure of, I wasn't going to call Chris back. I'd find somebody else to go shopping and have dinner with. And if it couldn't be a man at the moment, well, there was always Aunt Emily.
7: I'm sorry, Nikki, but it appears I've got hold of that flu bug of yours. In fact, soon as one of the boys come in, I'm going to send him over to borrow a heating pad from you, if you don't mind.
6: Oh, of course, Aunt Emily. And I hope you feel better soon.
7: Oh, I will, dear. You know me. I never stay down for long. And it's just as well about this afternoon. Antiques aren't really my bag. They're too old for me.
6: You're right, Aunt Emily. They are.
7: Oh, there's the door. Probably one of the boys now. Ciao, dear.
6: So I stayed home, watched TV, and cooked myself a lonely hamburger for dinner. Too stubborn to call Chris and apologize. Neither of the boys had showed up to borrow the heating pad for Aunt Emily, so I decided to take it over to her myself. Perhaps I could cheer her up a little, I thought. But I knew it was far more likely it would be she who cheered me up. Feeling depressed over my quarrel with Chris, I gave no thought to my walking alone to Winnicott Road. Aunt Emily's apartment building was on the corner. The main entrance was on Cours Saint-Luc, but I always used the side door on Winnicott. My aunt's apartment was on the main floor, number 3. I was about to knock when I noticed the door wasn't quite closed. The boys probably hadn't closed it on their way in. I'd tell Aunt Emily to caution them not to be so careless. I pushed the door open and walked in, calling out so that Aunt Emily wouldn't be startled. Aunt Emily? Aunt Emily? It's Mickey. The apartment was deathly quiet. Aunt Emily must be asleep, I thought. I crossed the living room, passed the door to the kitchen, and stopped dead. I saw her lying there on the cold linoleum, lying stiffly on her back with her bluish-tinged, fear-contorted face staring up at me. The realization slapped me across the face. Aunt Emily had been murdered.

0: 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Now, here are the Bunkers, Gene Stapleton and Carol O'Connor.
1: The house we liked the best wasn't the one we ended up buying. It was beautiful on the outside, but we found out that there were terrible termites everywhere. It would have cost us thousands of dollars to really get the house in shape.
2: That's right, and we didn't figure on all the increases in property tax, maintenance, and other expenses. But we went to HUG and got some very good advice.
1: Yeah, we were pretty lucky, weren't we, Archie?
2: Lucky? No, Edith. We wasn't lucky. We were smart. I know some people who never got as serious as us about buying a home. They've been having headaches ever since.
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3: What is a Harrier? 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Harrier, Phantom, Skyhawk, Cobra, Marine Corps. 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

0: America's number one adventurer, K7, former United States secret agent who operated in 22 countries, on land, on sea, and in the air, brings you a story of today. Here is K7.
1: Ladies and gentlemen, recently the words suicide ships have appeared in public print. It is a sailor's term for freighters carrying what appears to be harmless cargo, yet often found to be bales and boxes bearing commercial labels, but concealing smuggled ammunition and arms. When, as frequently happens, such criminally dangerous cargoes catch fire, the simplest thing is to accuse the dockers and seamen in foreign ports of planting explosive infernal machines. Such is the background of my story, which John Holbrook will introduce.
0: Thank you, K7. The suicide ship's case first came to Special Agent B-9's attention through commercial sources. Underwriters, suspicious of the frequent fires aboard the ships of one particular line, asked him to investigate. The assignment took B-9 and his assistant, Rita Drake, to the office of the harbor master of a foreign port.
2: Oh, come in, Special Agent B-9 and Miss Drake. Glad to see both of you again.
3: Thank you.
2: You have discovered something since you were here yesterday?
4: Very little, monsieur. However, thanks to your letter, I'm to start work tomorrow morning as a stevedore. That may give me the lead I want.
2: Oh, good. I hope you will be successful.
4: I want to ask you a few more questions. These ships, before giving them clearance papers, do you inspect them?
2: Why, yes, of course. My men go below and look over the cargo and then examine the ship's papers.
4: You accept the labels on all cargo as being authentic?
2: We are forced to, monsieur. I have no right to order cargo open unless I have reason to believe it contains smuggled goods.
4: I see. Then it's my job to discover whether or not there is smuggling going on.
2: If you can do that, monsieur, I'll see that it is stopped.
4: I'm sure you will. Now, about my assistant, Miss Drake. I'm going to need her help, and I want you to make her your secretary.
2: But, Bean,
4: if you will take her aboard a few of the ships with you on one of your inspection trips and introduce her, then the captains will allow her to come and go at will. That arrangement will give me a chance to send messages back to you and to K7.
2: K7, he is also on the case?
4: He has agreed to help me if I call on him. About Miss Drake.
2: I will do what you request. I'm going on a trip of inspection in about an hour. She can come with me.
4: Good. The ship, I suspect, sails tomorrow. We haven't much time. Rita, I've got several things to do before tomorrow morning. Be careful. Don't take any unnecessary chances.
3: I won't be, none.
4: And thank you, monsieur. Remember, Rita, it's up to you to keep your eye on my dinner pail. I'll contact you later.
3: I'll remember.
2: Well, you were to keep your eye on his dinner pail. That is strange. What did he mean by that?
3: Why, nothing. Nothing, monsieur. Only that I'm to arrange with a little restaurant near the waterfront to have his lunches sent to him while he's working.
2: Oh, that is all. I see. Now, if you will wait outside, we will be ready to leave in a few minutes.

0: The next morning, B-9 went to work dressed as a stevedore. He became one of the workmen who wheeled cases and bales up the gangplank and into the hold of the ship. B-9 kept a sharp lookout, but he was able to discover nothing. Then he came to a packing case that seemed unusually heavy for its size.
1: This one is heavy. That's all I can do to move it.
2: Let one of the other men take that case.
1: It's all right. I'm putting it on my truck now. I can handle it. You didn't want me to take it. Something funny about this case. It's labeled typewriters, and it weighs too much for the number its size would contain. I think this is the packing case I'll drop.
2: Look up! You're too near the side of the gangplank with that. Look out!
1: Oh!
3: You fool! It's broken open. Well, throw a canvas over that. Now, monsieur, you will go aboard ship.
1: And if I refuse?
3: If you refuse, you will get a bullet in your back. A bullet like the ones you saw spill out of that case.
1: You mind if I take my dinner pail?
3: Take it. You may need it before you get back. Now get aboard. Forward to the bridge. Stop.
4: Come in.
5: What do you want?
4: You're nearly ready to sail?
3: This man deliberately dropped the packing case. He wheeled it off the side of the gangplank. It broke open.
5: I see. It is one of the ones which contained typewriters.
1: It was labeled typewriters, Captain, but it contained ammunition.
5: That is most unfortunate for you, B-9.
1: So you know who I am?
5: Yes, yes. Very well. You see, we were warned. Search him.
3: He has no gun.
5: What is that in his hand?
3: A dinner pail. I opened it when he first started work. Contains only sandwiches.
5: Lock him in one of the rooms below. Let him have his lunch. It may be the last he eats for a long time.
3: Come along.
5: If the girl should come here again, see that she's not allowed aboard.

0: A few minutes later, the gangplanks were drawn in. The freighter inched away from the dock. As this happened, Rita appeared.
1: Wait, I've got to come aboard.
2: Get back, mademoiselle.
1: I have orders from the harbor master. I've got to give them to the captain.
2: The harbor master was here a few minutes ago. He left with your friend.
1: My friend? Who do you mean?
2: The man with whom you talked when you were here this morning.
1: I talked with no one.
2: Well, perhaps I was wrong, mademoiselle. In any event, it does not matter. The ship is gone. Good day, mademoiselle. I hope you find what you are looking for.
0: As the ship made its way slowly into the harbor, Rita was left alone on the dock. Suddenly, she saw something floating in the oily water.
1: V9's dinner pail. If I had a stick, I could pull it in. There's one. No, if I can climb down near the water. It's long enough. It's coming. Now, if only there's a message in it. There it is. Contact K7. Tell him to arrest harbor master. Follow ship down harbor. Stay off port side and watch bridge.

0: Slowly, the ship made its way through the great harbor. 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In a cabin below decks, B-9 porthole.
1: If she got my message, she should be alongside by now. I can't wait much longer. We'll be at sea. Not in sight. I have to take a chance alone. Lucky they didn't examine my dinner pail too closely. I may be able to shoot the lock off this door. It worked. 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
1: B-9 made his way cautiously along a passageway. Meanwhile, on the bridge, the captain issued orders.
2: We're almost out of the harbor. Increase speed ahead.
3: Aye, aye, sir. Increase speed. Captain, there's a cruiser coming up behind us, sir.
2: Hand me the glasses.
3: Here, sir.
2: It's a girl. I can see her on the cruiser's bridge. Full speed.
3: Full speed.
4: Never mind giving the signal, mate.
2: How did you get up here?
4: It isn't important how I got here, Captain. Issue orders to heave to.
2: You can't touch us. We're out of the harbor.
4: Oh, no, you're not. Heave to, I said. Give the order to the engine room, or I'll use this gun. And don't try any tricks. I know engine room signals. Well, what are you waiting for? That shot went over your head. The next one won't.
3: I'll give the signal. Don't shoot.
4: Now, see that both of you keep your hands over your heads. You'll have more company in a minute.
2: Where did you get that gun?
4: If you had looked for yourself, Captain, you would have found it under the sandwiches in my dinner pail.
5: B-9, we're coming alongside.
4: All ready for you, Rita. Have your men seize the crew.

0: What are you going to do with us?
1: You will both go to prison for a long time.
2: Benign. I make you a proposition. If you let us go...
1: You're wasting your breath, Captain. Look, the cruiser is coming alongside now. They're boarding us.
3: Where are you?
1: Up here, on the bridge. Come on up, Rita.
3: I was afraid we'd be too late.
1: It's lucky you found my dinner pail floating.
3: Yes, just after the ship sailed. This captain, he works for the harbor master.
4: You'll have to prove that.
3: It's already proved. Look, B9, this message came by radio to the cruiser just before we came alongside. Read it.
1: Harbor master arrested. He is Dmitry Vargan, international crook and munitions smuggler. He has confessed everything. Seized captain of freighter. Captain, this message is signed K7.
5: Within the last few months, many suicide ships have burned at sea. Many others have been seized in world ports. More of these stories may appear in newspapers, for it is known that certain militaristic nations are employing international crooks and spies to smuggle arms to sympathizers in foreign lands. Every nation must guard against this menace. Listen for my next story. This is K7 speaking.

0: in the majesty of motion, from the boundless everywhere, comes the magic name Majestic, mighty monarch of the air. In just a few seconds, you will hear the next episode of that thrilling story, Phantom Spoilers, as related by Majestic's Master of Mystery. He is brought to you through the courtesy of the manufacturers of Majestic Radios, that new type of radio that brings a thrill to everyone who listens to it. They marvel at its lifelike reproduction, its amazing tone quality, its score of outstanding advancement, its beautiful new models, and its new low prices. See and hear this mighty monarch of the air at your earliest convenience. Before continuing with his story, Majestic's Master of Mystery has a fascinating gift offer to make. Listen.
1: In the heart of the jungle, near the holy city of Benares in India, there grows the sacred sandalwood tree. Every high-caste Hindu places on his forehead the distinguishing mark of his caste. The chief ingredient of this caste mark is a sandalwood leaf. And what is even more interesting is the fact that for hundreds of years, the sandalwood itself has been carved out by devout Hindus into swastika charms, the oldest good luck emblem known to man. When I left India, I brought away with me quite a number of these sacred swastikas carved out of sandalwood. Expert craftsmen in this country have fashioned unique replicas of these sacred swastikas, which will be equally prized by both men and women. Though far removed from the country of their origin, these sacred swastikas in sandalwood still retain the famous scent of the sandalwood tree, and they will bring to you all the romance, all the glamour and mystery that is the East. I want you to have a swastika, absolutely free. You will be proud to own it, proud to display it. Who knows? But all the good luck associated for 3,000 years with this historic emblem may be yours when you possess it. At the close of my episode today, your announcer will tell you how you may secure one of these sacred sandalwood swastikas absolutely free.
0: Majestic Master of Mystery received a mysterious note from his friend, Professor Andre Charlot, to meet him at Port Said. He arrives there to find Charlot murdered and returns to India on the trail of the murderers. On board ship, another murder is committed, and the Master of Mystery is sure that the victim had something to do with Charlot's murder. Now, the story will be resumed by the Master of Mystery himself.
2: I stared at the face of the dead man. Someone tapped me on the arm. Voice spoke in my ear. Move on, we will take charge of these cases.
3: Looked up sharply. A man, obviously a Frenchman, stood alongside. I smiled.
2: Are you the ship's detective?
3: The Frenchman threw back his shoulders.
4: I have been assigned to find the murderer of André Charlot.
3: I pointed to the still figure on the deck.
2: You need look no further, sir.
3: There is the murderer of André Charlot. For a long moment, the French detective stood looking at me. Between us lay the murdered man. Finally, he ordered a steward to bring the body to the dead man's stateroom. Then he turned to me. His voice was brusque.
4: Come with me. I want to talk to you.
3: He led the way. I glanced back. Behind us, two stewards were lifting the body, carrying it along after us. The Frenchman paused, opened the cabin door. The body was carried across the threshold, laid gently on a bed. I followed. The cabin was in the wildest disorder. Bureau drawers were open. Clothes were scattered everywhere. In one corner lay a Gladstone bag, which had been deliberately slashed open with a knife. I went over to it. It was still locked, but one whole side had been cut out of it. It was quite empty. The Frenchman spoke.
4: Thieves as well as murderers.
3: He muttered some rapid instructions to the steward. They left the cabin and closed the door after them. The Frenchman faced me.
4: I represent the French government.
3: I looked at him in surprise. Now, I should not think of interfering, monsieur. But in my mind, a doubt was growing steadily. I had already shown this man my credentials. Why had he not shown me his? Was he really what he pretended to be? I decided to play a waiting game. When I spoke, I tried to make my voice as convincing as possible. My connection with this affair, sir, ends with the death of that man. The murder of my friend has been avenged. With that, I am content. There was an expression of complete relaxation on the Frenchman's face. Then, he raised his hand suddenly.
4: Wait!
3: I looked at him, surprised. He spoke in a whisper.
4: There is someone outside that stateroom door. You keep on talking as if nothing were wrong. I'll pull it open suddenly.
3: My mind was working feverishly. I did not trust this Frenchman. There might be somebody at the door, of course. And then again, this might be just a trick, a ruse, to get me off my guard. I raised my hand. You stay where you are. I am nearer to the door. I'll see if there is anyone there. He stood up as though to stop me. But I was at the door before he could make a move. Tensing my muscles for a spring, I put my hand on the knob. Then, with a sudden, quick jerk, pulled the door open. There was a sudden shot, spurt of flame, a dull roar in my ears. Then, I was frozen in my tracks by a low, menacing voice, deadly in its calmness. It came from back of me.
5: Stand where you are.
3: It was the voice of the Frenchman. I knew I was trapped. I had to act at once. I slammed the cabin door shut, then jumped quickly to one side. There was a crash of breaking furniture. A chair shattered against the wall. I had moved not a second too soon, and the lights went out. For a moment, there was silence. It was as black as pitch. I stood where I was, flattened against the cabin wall, scarcely daring to breathe. In the darkness, I could hear something moving. The Frenchman. I thought of my gun, which I had left in my cabin. I would need it. He was armed. I was not. Every second was bringing him nearer. I edged back along the wall, trying to move as silently as possible. Then suddenly, sharply, came that low, peculiar whistle again. It made my very blood run cold. I recoiled from the direction of an unearthly sound, stumbled over something, and almost lost my balance. The Frenchman sprang at me. There was a rush of air as he went past me, crashing against the wall. I heard him breathing heavily. I rushed in what I thought was the direction of the door. Again I stumbled. Involuntarily, I stretched out my hand. It touched something soft, something that gave beneath its pressure. For a second, I stood there frozen. Then I realized what it was. My hand had touched the face of the dead man. The flesh was already cold. I could hardly believe my senses. For the body of that dead man was moving, moving beneath my very hand. With a low gasping cry, I jerked my hand abruptly away and sprang back from the horror of that moving corpse. As I did so, the Frenchman fired at me. Evidently, he had heard me gasp. There was a sudden sharp pain in my shoulder, the feel of warm blood on my arm. My head was reeling. I had the sensation of falling, falling through space, down, down, down. With one supreme effort of will, I rallied all my strength and then threw myself in the direction of the door. This time I was right. My hand touched the knob. I tried to pull the door open. Something hurtled at me through the dark. I parried. It was out of the question to seek safety through the door, thus exposing myself in the light of the corridor. Darkness was my best ally. For a moment I stood there in breathless uncertainty. Was the man who had pretended to be a detective going to attack me again? I tensed every muscle of my body in the hope of coming to grips with him. Seconds ticked off into minutes. Yet, nothing happened. Then, the lights went on. I stood dazzled by their sudden glare. For a second, I believed the whole thing was a nightmare. I looked around me. On the floor was a heap of broken furniture. I stopped in my examination suddenly. Incredible, fantastic, unbelievable as it was, I was forced at last to face the truth. I was alone in that room, completely, entirely alone. The body of Andre Charlot's murderer had disappeared. Yet, all that time, I had stood before the only unlocked door in the stateroom. The connecting door led to my room. I had locked it from the other side not 10 minutes ago. Could it have been opened since then? I stood up and made my way to it across the room. The door was still locked. I turned around and surveyed the disordered compartment. The two berths were empty. The portholes looked directly out over the water. It was barely possible the body could have been pushed through, but the Frenchman would certainly not have gone the same way. Nor, indeed, had there been any time for such maneuver. No, the answer lay somewhere in the two connecting walls, the blank walls separating this room from mine. The berth ran along the opposite wall. It seemed hardly possible unless... And then, I could see it. Stepping quietly, so as not to make my movements known, I reached the berth and knelt down on the floor. I dared not use a flash, as the light would be seen from the next room. In the semi-darkness, I could see nothing clearly. I controlled the desire to stretch forth my hand to press against that back panel. But that would surely have been heard. For a while,
2: I prefer that my enemies remain ignorant of what I knew or what I was doing. I stood up, moved noiselessly to the light switch. Once again, the room was in darkness. Taking my way carefully to the berth, I stretched out beside it on the floor. Slowly, my eyes grew accustomed to the darkness. I stared intently at the back panel. For a moment, I could make out nothing. Then dimly, but unmistakably, I saw two thin vertical lines of light, one at each end of the berth. That was the answer. A panel had been cut away down to the floor line. When the lights had been turned out, it was a simple matter to slip a noose around the feet of the dead man and draw the body into the next room. That explained the movement when my hand touched his face. Once that had been accomplished, it was the work of a moment for the Frenchman to throw himself under the berth and roll into the next room. I had a mad impulse to follow the same way, but that would be suicide. Even if the panel was still open, my coming would be heard. I would emerge on the floor in full view of armed and desperate men. Yet, I had to get into that next stateroom, and quickly. If the gang were there, it would be folly to try it alone. I needed help. There was another matter, too. I needed authority, the right to break down the door if need be. I could get both help and authority only from the captain of the ship. I stood up. I realized then that my arm needed attention. The wound near my shoulder pained fearfully. The arm itself was numb from stopped circulation. The ship's doctor would take care of it. I switched the lights on again. I stood still and strained my ears towards the next stateroom. There were no voices, no movement, nothing. Were my attackers gone, or were they lying in wait for my next move? I tiptoed quietly to the door and stepped out. The captain's cabin was on the next deck. I reached the stairway. My foot was on the first step. I raised my eyes, then stopped, transfixed. For there at the top, peering intently along the upper corridor, was a veiled woman, her finger pressed against the trigger of an automatic.
0: Was the veiled woman an accomplice of the murderer? Undoubtedly, the veil of mystery will be lifted when Majestic's Master of Mystery returns to the air with the next thrilling episode of the Phantom Spoilers. Do you know that every radio receiver in normally good condition, regardless of age or make, can be made to perform as never before? All you have to do is replace those weak and worn-out tubes with new Majestic Match tubes, and you will enjoy improved reproduction, finer reception, better volume and less hum, together with the many other advantages found only in the use of Majestic tubes. And now to secure the sandalwood swastika. When you purchase a Majestic tube, cut off the top and bottom flaps of the carton. Mail the two pieces, together with your name and address, to Majestic's Master of Mystery in care of the station. Then you will receive the sacred emblem, symbolic of good luck, absolutely free.

0: You know, some marmalades get some of their tang from added flavoring. While Robertson's Golden Shred gets all of its tang from Seville oranges. What would you rather have for breakfast?
1: I'm crunching my polo, dear Liza, dear Liza. I'm crunching my polo, dear Liza, crunching.
2: The nicest thing about the mint with the hole is that it's smooth and never crumbles. You can eat polo without other people hearing. Try sucking them, dear Henry.
1: I can't. I've already crunched them all.
3: Once upon a time there was an engineer.
4: Choo-choo Charlie was his name, we hear.
3: He had an engine and he sure had fun. He used good and plenty candy to make his train run.
5: Charlie says, love my good and plenty. Charlie says, really rings the bell. Charlie says, love my good and plenty. Don't know any other candy that I love so well.
6: Oh, come in, Smithers. What is it? Speak up, boy. Orange juice.
7: No, sir. New Kellogg's Rise and Shine.
6: Hey, finish.
7: And look at this, sir.
6: No peel, no pips, and it's got vitamin C. Well, Smithers, I suppose this is it.
7: What are you doing, sir?
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0: A new Carlton Morse adventure thriller.
1: Really, you should have seen that wrecked car. It's a wonder anyone came out alive.
2: Well, that's mighty funny. I'm especially interested in how it happened that Jack, Doc, and Reggie came through that wreck with hardly a scratch, and the three gunmen ended up with busted heads and broken bones.
1: Just a lucky chance, I guess.
3: Oh, okay, hardly that.
2: What do you mean, York?
3: Well, it's all very simple. You see, we were expecting the accident, and we're ready for it, and the other three men weren't.
2: Are you kidding?
3: No, not at all, Phil. That's the way it was.
2: Will you tell me how you can get ready for an auto wreck?
3: I don't mind. It's the principle, you know, of centrifugal force. I mean to say, when a speeding car spins and turns over, it's a bit like a whirling phonograph record. Anything near the outer edges flies off, but the nearer the center of the spin you are, the less violent the action.
1: Reggie, how do you get to the center of a whirling, crashing automobile?
3: Well, the chap in the front seat lies down on the floor and wedges himself up under the dashboard, his knees braced against the front seat. And the man in the back seat should drop to the floor and cling to the footrest.
2: That really works?
3: Well, you're still taking a bally lot of chances, of course, but Jack, Doc, and I have come through at least three such wrecks that way.
2: I wish someone had told me that a year ago before I went over the cliff.
3: Quite. I wish they had.
2: I've told you before not to use that tone of voice to me. I hate sympathy.
3: I'm sorry.
2: You haven't told me yet where Doc Long and Jack Packard are.
1: Well, we'll have to tell you everything that's happened in the last 2 hours for you to understand.
2: Never mind. Tell me that later. Where are they now?
1: Doc is down at the police emergency hospital. Jack's gone to see Mr. Donald Robert Lincoln.
2: Donald Robert Lincoln?
1: Yes.
2: You mean old Moneybags Lincoln?
1: Yes.
2: Why? What's Packard got to do with him? Does he expect... Who's that?
1: Shall I go to the door and see?
2: Who is it?
4: It's Leslie Marksville.
1: Leslie!
4: I didn't expect to find anyone else here. If I'm intruding...
1: Of course he's not intruding, is he, Phil?
2: No, no. As long as you're here, you might as well stay.
4: Thanks, Phil.
2: And cut the Phil stuff, Marks. My last name's Terry.
4: Very well, Terry.
2: Why the sudden visit?
4: You're surprised?
2: Well, why shouldn't I be? First time you've been to see me since I came to this hospital.
4: Well, Terry, as a matter of fact, I came to see you about Sonny here.
2: Sonny?
1: What do you mean, Leslie? Why did you come to see Phil about me?
4: And if you must know, Sonny, I wanted to discuss your engagement to Jack Packard with Phil.
1: Why should you do that?
2: Yeah, why should I discuss Sonny's engagement to another man with you, Marks?
4: I certainly don't intend to say anything in front of the present group, especially York here.
3: Fine. Would you like me to leave?
1: You stay right where you are, Reggie.
3: What about it, Phil?
2: Yeah, stick around. By the way, Marks, Reggie and Sonny were just telling me a little story when you came in. Maybe you'd like to hear it, too.
4: Maybe I would. Go ahead.
1: Leslie, did you know that three men in police uniforms came in here a couple of hours ago, and they pretended to arrest Jack, Doc, and Reggie?
4: What's that?
3: Quite. For the murder of Fish Evans.
4: No, I didn't know that.
1: Well, then, of course, you didn't know that when those officers got the boys outside, they turned out to be three gunmen, intent on taking them for a ride.
4: Are you being serious?
3: Bloody serious, Marks.
1: Go ahead, tell them what happened, Reggie.
3: They loaded us into a car and took us out on the desert. They had our final resting place all picked out for us, and just before we arrived, Jack reached over and spun the steering wheel and wrecked the car.
4: Deliberately wrecked a speeding car?
3: Right.
4: Well, what happened?
3: Well, our three captors were knocked about a bit. Jack, Doc, and I escaped with minor bruises.
4: That's remarkable.
3: Not at all. We knew how to protect ourselves.
4: But if you wrecked the car, how did you get back to town so quickly? How far out were you?
3: No, 10 or 15 miles, I should judge. Fortunately, Sonny here had the good sense to trail our car.
4: Sonny, you did that?
1: Yes.
4: I see. Now, what became of the gunmen?
3: Well, we were on the point of landing them into Sonny's car and returning to town when two more of the ballet brutes showed up.
2: What's that? You didn't tell me that.
3: Well, we hadn't got that part of the story yet. They threw guns on us and seemed intent on completing the execution.
4: They were part of the same gang?
3: Apparently.
2: You were there at that time, Sonny?
1: Yes. One of them was in favor of killing me, too.
2: Killing you?
4: Sonny, in heaven's name, child, this is supposing that they had killed you.
1: Well, supposing they had.
4: No, Sonny, you've got to have a guard after this.
1: I've got all the guard I need.
4: You haven't any guard at all.
1: Jack, Doc, and Reggie are doing pretty well.
2: Never mind that. What happened?
1: The boys went to work on them. That's what happened.
2: But they were dangerous killers.
1: No, they weren't so dangerous when Jack and Reggie finished with them.
2: I see.
4: York.
3: Yes, Mr. Marks?
4: You men seem to know your business.
3: If you're talking about fighting, I agree with you.
4: Yes. But I suppose there was a certain element of luck in your favor.
3: It takes more than luck. Just look at you.
2: So you had five bodies to bring in instead of three.
1: The whole back of my car was full of bodies. You should have seen the police sergeant's eyes bug out when we brought him out to the car.
2: What do you have to say?
1: We told him we'd picked up the five in an auto accident out on the desert. And we thought he might be interested.
3: I say, yeah. He took one look at them and we were his friends for life.
4: What do you mean by that?
3: Well, it seems that three of our bodies were very badly wanted for smuggling across the Mexican border.
4: He said that?
3: He said more than that. One of them is wanted on an old murder charge, and the other one is wanted by the federal men on a narcotic indictment.
2: Quite a haul.
4: After that, you boys should have a pretty fine standing with the police in this part of the state.
1: Oh, you think they won't?
3: We'll know more about that when Doc gets back. He's still down there giving them our story.
4: They let you two go?
1: Yes, we wanted to get back up here and relieve Phil's mind. See, it all started right here in the room, and I knew Phil would be worried.
4: It's thoughtful of you. You said Doc Long was at the station. Where's Jack Packard?
3: Oh, we dropped Jack off at Donald Robert Lincoln's.
4: You dropped Packard off where?
3: That's right, at Mr. Lincoln's home.
4: Why?
3: Well, Jack made a very interesting discovery. I don't see any reason for keeping it to ourselves, do you, Sonny?
1: No, he didn't say to keep it secret.
3: Great. We discovered the car used by the gangsters in carting us out to the desert was one belonging to Mr. Lincoln.
2: What are you saying?
3: Bit of a blow, huh?
4: The gangsters' car belonged to Donald Robert Lincoln? And Packard's gone to beard the man in his den?
3: Oh, Jack can take care of himself.
2: Wasn't he a friend of your father's, Sonny?
1: Yes.
4: He'd better be able to take care of himself. That fellow Lincoln is no one to play around.
2: I realize you're only the butler and you have your orders, but I'll give you one more chance. Do I get in to see Donald Robert Lincoln?
5: No.
2: Well, you asked for it. I'm sorry, but there's no time to argue. And I better roll you behind the curtain so as not to upset the household. There you are. Sleep sweet. Yeah, let's see now. He said the library. Should be it.
5: Jenkins, I said I didn't want to be disturbed. Stop it! Who's fiddling with that door?
2: If you look up from your work, you might be surprised.
5: What's that?
2: Yes.
5: Who are you? What are you doing in my library?
2: Now, don't get up.
5: How did you get in here? Jenkins!
2: No use calling for Jenkins. He's sound asleep on the floor behind the drapes in the hall.
5: Is this a robbery?
2: No.
5: Then get out.
2: Not yet. We've got some talking to do.
5: People don't enter my house at will. You'll be behind bars before you're 24 hours older.
2: Maybe. Now will you let me talk for a minute?
5: Well, say it and get out.
2: Mr. Lincoln, you're one of the most prominent men in this section of the state.
5: What of it?
2: You have a good name, wife, two or three nearly grown children.
5: What are you getting at?
2: It'd be a pretty terrific thing to have that good name come tumbling down in ruins, wouldn't it?
5: I'm beginning to...
2: You are?
5: Blackmail.
2: Wrong again.
5: So you say.
2: Lincoln, do you own a big black Roadmaster car?
5: I do.
2: Where is it?
5: In my garage, naturally.
2: No, it isn't.
5: I say it is.
2: And I say it isn't. I was around looking in your garage before I came in to see you.
5: Just a minute. We'll see about this. Hello, Higgins. Is the Roadmaster in the garage? It's not. Well, where... Oh. All right, that's all. I was mistaken. The car's in the service garage down at the corner having new tires put on it.
2: No, it isn't.
5: I say it is.
2: I'll lay you a bet of 100-1 it's not.
5: Say, who are you? What do you care where my car is?
2: 100-1.
5: Take it. Should be dialing the police station instead of a garage.
2: But I notice you're dialing the garage.
5: Hello, service garage. This is Donald Robert Lincoln talking. You've got my Roadmaster down there putting new tires on it? It's there now? You're sure about that? That's all I want to know. The car's down there just as I said it was. Now get out of here.
2: They told you that at the garage?
5: They did.
2: Then either they lied like thieves or else you're putting up a mighty good front.
5: If you've got anything to say, say it and get out.
2: Very well, I will.
5: I'm a busy man.
2: Tonight, three gunmen took three men for a ride out on the desert. The car was completely demolished. That car was your Roadmaster.
5: Are you from police headquarters?
2: No.
5: Are you from the insurance company?
2: No.
5: Are you one of the gunmen?
2: No, I'm one of the men who was taken on that ride.
5: What are you doing here?
2: Well, first I want to know why gangsters are using your car.
5: If what you say is true, then the car must have been stolen from the service garage.
2: But they said the car was still there.
5: Then they must be in collusion with the gangsters.
2: Maybe. Next, I want to know what your relationship with Sonny Richards is.
5: Sonny Richards?
2: Now, don't tell me you don't know her, because I know you do. You were a close friend of her father, James Richards.
5: You're talking about his daughter?
2: I am.
5: I haven't seen the girl since her father's death.
2: You have no interest in the financial side of her estate?
5: I believe that is handled in its entirety by Leslie Marks, her attorney.
2: You know Marks?
5: Yes.
2: What kind of a man is he?
5: He has a reputation beyond reproach.
2: Lincoln, there's something that stinks to high heaven in this neighborhood. I wonder if it isn't you.
5: You. Get out of my house.
2: Your reputation and wealth would go a long way toward covering up any dirty work you might be engaged in.
5: Go on, keep talking.
2: You might very easily be...
5: Get him, Higgins!
2: What...

0: The further transcribed adventures of Jack, Doc, and Reggie will come to you tomorrow at this same hour. I Love a Mystery, written and directed by Carlton E. Morse, comes to you Monday through Friday, featuring Russell Thorson as Jack, Jim Bowles as Doc Long, and Tony Randall as Reggie York. Frank McCarthy speaking.
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2: Fate? Coincidence or contrived? Which, John? Do you know or do you suspect? Or are you here seeing off a friend? Now don't run. Walk. Stroll along. Fire magazine. Leaf through it. You've got 10 minutes till train time. 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Walk.
3: Hello? It's John Manners, Mrs. Forrest. I'm fine, thank you. Is Morgan there? Oh. No, it's not important. Is he going to the office? Yes? All right, I'll catch him there. Hey, by the way, you have some family in Detroit, don't you? I thought you did. Bye-bye.

0: Hello? Police Department? I'd like to speak to Detective Lieutenant Bergen, please. John Manners, Manners and Company. Oh, yes. I believe it's terribly urgent.
1: All I did was play him the tape.
0: Oh, please, Millie, don't cry anymore. You're wasting a lot of time.
1: He's always been such a nice person. And if there's something exciting to happen and I wanted to share it with someone, I suppose. He's such a nice man. I played him the tape and we talked about the money. And I said the man would be caught. And then he went away and...
0: You're quite right, Millie. He did went away.
1: He wouldn't do a thing like that, Mr. Manners. He's a nice person. Lovely smile.
0: I'm sure his smile is a thing of beauty, Millie. Did he mention anything about his family being ill or anything?
1: No, sir.
0: Thank you, Millie. You may go now.
1: I'm sure he wouldn't touch a penny of the money. Such a distinguished person. No fat or anything.
0: Millie apparently judges one's honesty by the size of one's waistline.
2: She might be just as good with her judgment as we are with ours. I wouldn't have picked Morgan Forrest.
0: Neither would I.
2: If the fool had stayed put, I don't think we'd ever have suspected him.
0: Did he get the Detroit train?
2: No. But don't worry about it, Mr. Manners. It doesn't matter what train he catches, a plane, a car, or a bus. He won't be traveling for long. Tell me, why were you at the station anyway?
0: I went down to meet Morgan's replacement. Been keeping it as a surprise for him. Big lift in the firm. More money. Quite a lot more. World travel. Pity.
2: Well, he's got the money and he's traveling. But not for long. No matter where he goes, we'll find him.
0: So you'll find him, will you, Lieutenant? You did tell me you'd find Morgan, didn't you?
2: And we will.
0: Of course, you didn't stipulate any time. He is, I presume, in South America by now, spending the company's money at a frantic rate.
2: I'm willing to bet he hasn't left the country.
0: One point you fail to realize, Lieutenant, is that we also want the major portion of our money. The captured person, Morgan Forrest, is no good to us if he's poor.
2: He won't be game to spend any or much of that money. It's been 3 months since he skipped, and I'm sure 99% of the money's still intact. It's a matter of time, Mr. Manners. Simply a matter of time.
3: Thank you.
4: Leaving so early, Mr. Tree?
3: Yes, I've got a lot to do. Good night.
4: Good night, sir.
3: Oh, could you tell me when I could get a westbound plane from here?
4: Well, there's a travel bureau in the foyer. They should be able to help you.
3: Thank you. When's the next westbound flight from here, please? Any line will do.
5: There's 1 in 2 hours' time.
3: Thank you.
5: Well, but I don't think you'll have much chance of getting a seat. They're usually... Well, you're a nice-mannered guy, I must say.
6: Hey, see, they're giving up all hope of finding that guy, a skipper with $100,000 or so from managing company. Lucky boy.
3: Yeah, I suppose he is.
6: You suppose? Yeah, say, well, what would you do with that much money?
3: I might spend it.
6: Yeah, you see, so right. Just lay low for a while and then spend her. Go to South America and live it up a little. Have you any idea just how big a bundle make $100,000 and mean some?
3: I have a vague idea.
6: Yes, sirree. Live like a king. Live like a poet and tape. That's what you could do.
7: It ain't much, but it's all we got in this town. One hotel's about all we ever needed.
3: Got many people passing through?
7: Yeah, the first in months. She's a real boom town, this one. Good night.
3: Good night. A real boom town, that's what it is. Population 800, X miles from nowhere. Might be worth investing some money in a town like this. You know something, Morgan Forrest? Morgan Tree. I think you've managed to get away with it. A few weeks here, this new beard, and I reckon you're about right for South America. Let's see what the outside world is doing. Might have known it wouldn't be today's or yesterday's or the day before. Would it be, 3 months ago? Well, at least I didn't commit murder. Well, looks a reasonable sort of kid, too. Don't you worry, lad. You'll make it eventually. Verdict of guilty? Oh, rot. Electric chair on the 20th of June. That's how to drivel the boys as innocent as possible. Oh, poor kid. He must feel dreadful sweating out a crime he didn't commit. I don't suppose there's much solace in the fact that you're innocent. You'll be just as dead when they throw that switch. If I didn't have my own neck to consider, I'd do something for you, son. I'm sorry, I can't. 20th, that's the day after tomorrow. I'm sorry, son, but I can't help you.
8: Hello? Hello, is that Galbraith and Associates? I want to speak to Mr. Galbraith. I don't care how busy he is, this is urgent. Never mind who's speaking, it's about a young man whose life is in danger. No, I'm not a representative of any newspaper. I can't see Mr. Galbraith the day after tomorrow. Of all the stupid... I'm sorry, madam. I didn't mean to... Hello? Hello? You run and run and run. You beat the police, your own conscience, the insurance people, everybody. But a newspaper in a hick town beats me, and a kid I've never even seen. Will you have my check ready? I'm leaving as soon as possible today. What time was... Oh, good. Right. Yeah, I'll be on it. 10 o'clock on the 20th of June. Oh, why did I have to read that stupid, rotten paper in the first place? Will you get me the New York prison authorities? Thank you. Hello? No, I'm sorry. No, I don't know the number. Well, surely someone can find it for me. It's very urgent. All right, I'll wait. I said I'll wait! I'd like to speak to the prison governor. Yes, it's important. It's terribly important. I can't give you my name. Yes, I know it's unusual, but if you'll listen for a few minutes, it's something about Philip Young. Yep, Philip Young. That's right, the murderer. Only he's... Hello? Hello? Operator, look, I lost my connection. I don't care about storms. When can you reconnect the number? It's the New York Prison Authority. All right, I said I'd wait. I'm very sorry if I appear short-tempered. I'm sorry, I said. Yes, yes, I'll be pleased to wait. Hello? Hello? You can't. Well, when were you expecting the line cleared? I'd have to phone the maintenance people. Forget it. Well, no one can say you didn't try. But you've got to get out of this place anyway. You've created too much attention. You've got to start running again.

0: I'm sorry to be bothering you so much, Lieutenant, but how are you progressing?
1: Not a sign, Mr. Manners. I'm sorry.
0: So, he gets away with it, does he?
1: Not necessarily.
0: But more than likely.
1: Just give us time.
0: You've had as much time as you want. You've had months, but you've still not produced Morgan Forrest.
1: To be frank with you, Mr. Manners, all your talk won't help us produce him.
0: Now look, Lieutenant.
1: You look. You've been pestering me for months about your precious money. Now, what are you really worried about, anyway? Once the insurance company realizes no chance of getting the money
0: then
1: back...
0: Then you admit there's no...
1: I said once the insurance company realizes it, they'll pay you the money and it'll be that.
0: That's not the point.
1: I know that. You want to see Morgan Forrest set on the end of a stick, don't you?
0: Naturally. The man's a thief.
1: Would you be so interested in finding him if he stole someone else's money?
0: Possibly not.
1: I'm sure not. You'll get your money back one way or another, Mr. Manners, and as an added attraction, we'll eventually find the man who stole it.
0: Talk.
1: It's another small point you haven't given much thought to.
0: What?
1: Maybe he didn't steal your money.
0: Nonsense.
1: We haven't got complete proof, you know.
0: Now, don't bother me with talk like that, Lieutenant. You know as well as I that Morgan Forrest stole that money. I'm a big man in the city, and I'm going to have something to say about the way the law enforcement agencies work, or don't work.
1: Well, it's a free country, so they tell me, Mr. Manners, so you go right on and say what you like to anyone. Meantime, I'll get along to a little work. You never can tell, Mr. Manners. This might be the day we get your money back.
2: Meg Forrest speaking.
3: Meg, it's me.
2: Morgan, where are you? Where have you been?
3: I haven't time to talk now.
2: Where are you?
3: I'm in Buffalo.
2: Why haven't you contacted me before? I've been sick with worry. Not a word from you. You just...
3: You listen to me. I'll be in New York sometime today. I want you to meet me.
2: Did you take the money, Morgan?
3: Never mind that. Are the police still hanging around?
2: Not anymore. I gave that up about 6 weeks ago. Morgan, I'm
3: Book me a room, will you, with the Clarendon Arms in the name of Mr. Tree.
2: Very well, Morgan. I'll wait there for you.
3: Make sure you're not followed, won't you?
2: I'll try.
3: And don't worry, Meg.
2: It's a little late for that, isn't it? Oh, Morgan, why did you have to do it?
3: I'll see you sometime today. It'll be late. Goodbye, Meg.
2: Goodbye, Morgan.
4: Could I have a seat on the first available plane to New York, please?
5: I'm sorry, sir. Most flights are canceled. Very bad electrical storms.
4: When am I likely to get a seat? It's terribly important.
5: Well, as you've not a booking, I'm afraid you'll have to wait till the priority seats are filled. I'd say about tomorrow night.
4: Oh, thank you. Is there a bus terminal nearby?
6: You got troubles, young fella?
4: I want to get to New York.
6: Urgent?
4: Very.
6: Like a lift?
4: I have to be in New York tonight.
6: I'll get you there by early tomorrow morning. Maybe earlier. Want to drive all night?
4: I don't know.
6: You drive a car?
4: Yeah.
6: Double with me and we won't hardly need a stop.
4: Thanks very much. It's very nice of you.
6: Forget it, son. I like a speck of company on a long trip. Man can get real tired when he's driving along. Tend to go off to sleep. Don't talk much, do you, boy?
4: Not a great deal.
6: Been sitting here wondering what you did for a living.
4: Have you decided?
6: Well, by the way you hugged that there briefcase, I'd say you were some kind of a high executive. All about ready to clinch a big deal in New York. Right?
4: Pretty right.
6: Kind of a hobby of mine, guessing what people do for a living. What do you think I work at, son?
4: I don't know. Say, maybe a farmer?
6: That's what they all say. I reckon I should have been a farmer. Maybe I wouldn't have flat feet. Though I haven't used my feet much in late years.
4: Late years?
6: Work mainly now on nice soft jobs.
4: I see.
6: Funny thing, that. 29 years a New York cop, and people still take me for a farmer. Well, that's just great. Yeah. What do you like of changing tires, boy?
4: Had to do it sometimes.
6: With my girth, I got the willpower, but not the physique. Thanks, son. It might put us a little behind schedule, but we'll make it, I guess. She works an automatic jack, so we won't have to manhandle her. Spare tires in the back, son.
4: Thanks for the ride.
6: Pleasure, son. Hey!
4: Yep.
6: You forgot your briefcase.
4: Thanks.
6: And good luck on that deal.
1: I'll need it.
2: Didn't we have enough money for your needs, Morgan?
1: Are you condemning me before the trial?
2: No. Are you going to give yourself up?
1: No, I'm not.
2: Then why come back to New York? That's the one place they're
1: bound to... I came back because I discovered to my amazement that I still have a conscience. Because in a hick town in Colorado, I was silly enough to pick up a newspaper.
2: What's all that got to do with you stealing money?
1: Nothing. But it all relates to me coming to New York. I go to see someone and then get out again.
2: Just like that?
1: Exactly like that.
2: In that case, I'll be going, Morgan.
1: I'll send for you when I can.
2: That'll be charming.
1: Don't you even want to know the reason for my coming back?
2: I love you, Morgan. I love you very much. But I keep remembering I have 3 children to look after. Something you must have forgotten. I can't afford to listen to anything you say if I intend looking after my family.
1: They're my family, too.
2: Are they? One would never imagine it. Did you come back to give yourself up?
1: No. I came
2: Goodbye,
1: back to...
2: Goodbye, Morgan.
1: Meg, will you please... I came back because tonight they're going to execute a kid for murder, and I can prove that he didn't do it. I can prove it because they say he stood on the corner of 5th and Crescent and pumped a bullet into a man. I came back, Meg, because on the day they say that event took place, one of our construction teams had a hole 20 feet deep where the poor kid was supposed to have been standing. I know he couldn't have killed that man, Meg. I know it. That's why I came back. I'm trying to save a human life. That's what I came back for. And if I can do it and still keep a full hide, I reckon I'm entitled to do it. I'll be a hero to someone. I'll have saved someone from the electric chair.
5: I'm sorry, but Mr. Galbraith sees only by appointment.
4: Does he keep his eyes closed for the rest of the time?
5: If you can tell me your business.
4: No, I can't. Yes, I can. A man has been wrongly accused of murder.
5: I'm awfully sorry, but Mr. Galbraith rarely takes murder cases. They're so messy. Besides, he's out.
4: I'll wait.
1: You positive you saw what you saw? Yeah, I guess you are. Where is he booked? Clarendon Orange? Yeah, I'll take a look. And if it's not on the level, I'll skin you. More people phone about more wrong leads than I can ever think about. Forrest, we're interested in finding your husband. We believe is in New York.
2: I'm sorry, I can't help you. I don't know where he is.
1: Even though you booked him into a hotel?
2: I won't help you, Lieutenant. You can't force me.
1: That's right, I can. You know, it'll sit better with your husband if he gives himself up.
2: I won't help you.
1: Well, thanks anyway. Goodbye, Mrs. Forrest.
4: Are you Galbraith?
7: That's right.
4: Did you defend a kid called Philip Young?
7: Philip Young? Oh, yes, I remember. He shot a chap.
4: Did he? He didn't shoot that man, Mr. Galbraith. He didn't shoot that man, and I can prove it beyond any doubt that he didn't. I can prove it.
7: I see.
4: I don't think you do. I read about this in a paper in a hotel room in Colorado. I've been getting here for days. He's got the skids under him for tonight at 10 o'clock. We've got to do something.
7: I'm afraid, Mr.
4: Forrest.
7: Forrest.
4: You've got to do something. He's innocent, and he's still your client. Don't you want to save the boy? You've got to stay the execution.
7: Mr. Forrest, as far as this firm is concerned, that case is closed.
4: What?
7: The case is closed.
4: It can't be closed.
7: I'm afraid we can't stand here shouting at each other. Would you step into my office, please?
4: I don't care where I shout.
7: This way.
4: Mr. Galbraith, I can prove beyond any doubt that the boy you unsuccessfully defended for murder is not guilty. Now, does that get across to you?
7: Mr. Forrest, may I see that paper?
4: He'll be executed tonight. Will you please phone somebody?
7: It's a rather battered paper, Mr. Forrest.
4: So what?
7: And if you'd taken the trouble to read the date, you'd have seen it referred to a case handled by us in 1953.
4: What?
7: 1953. What is more, the boy was granted a stay of execution by the governor. He was subsequently acquitted. You could have saved yourself a long trip and remained in Colorado. July 1953. I'm sorry.
1: So am I. More sorry than you'll ever know.
7: Yes?
8: There are 2 gentlemen here.
7: You tell them I'm busy.
8: They want to see Mr. Forrest.
7: Oh, thank you. There's someone outside to see you, Forrest. Sorry I couldn't do anything about that other matter. After all, we can't do something about something which occurred so long ago. It's out of our hands. Goodbye.
1: Goodbye. Mr. Morgan Forrest?
8: Yes.
1: We'd like to have a word with you. Come along.

A closing door finishes a story. Next week, another key will open another door to another story. Mystery. Romance. Or adventure. All start when a door is unlocked by... the key.

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1: A closing door finishes a story. 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Mystery. Romance. Or adventure. All start when a door is unlocked by the key.

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5: 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And then you cross James and Poe. You can't miss Nocturne. It's just past the Ottoman.
4: 19 Nocturne Boulevard. Your address for suspenseful stories of the speculative, strange, and supernatural. Tonight's story is Cry Wolf.
6: Yes? This is 19 Nocturne Boulevard. Won't you step inside? Did you have any trouble finding it? What do you mean, what kind of a place is it? Why, it's a private detective's office. Can't you tell?

0: he was a bee.
1: Hey.
0: But he was mine. And now he's dead.
2: Seems like a cut and dried case, Mrs. Wolf. What exactly do you want us to do?
0: They're saying my dear sweet husband Loopy killed this old lady and was taken down by a good Samaritan before he could escape. But he would never do anything like that.
2: We'd seen it all before, but that's what you get in PI work. More of denial than Egypt and flood season, and more grief than happily ever afters. Lives are like mirrors. Once they're shattered, they can never be quite put back together.
1: Miss Wolf was a typical criminal's widow, never willing to admit that the dead beloved might have actually been a predator.
2: Hey, this is my voiceover.
1: You said we were going to start splitting them, and you kept top billing.
2: That's my Paul, Paul Bett. Despite his excruciatingly gruff and intimidating exterior, he always has to be the logical one.
1: And that's my Donna, Donna Bella. She's a lot more than just a pretty face.
2: I am right here.
1: Maybe you learned something. Is it my turn now?
2: Nah, let's cut back to the scene.
0: It's like you're not even listening to me!
2: Sorry. So your husband was killed in the commission of a crime?
1: Alleged crime. Alleged commission.
0: Loopy would never do that! He's always been a good husband and father!
2: Forgive me for asking, Mrs. Wolf, but has he been known to, well, hunt in other pastures?
1: Well, that was surprisingly tactful.
2: Thank you.
0: You're asking if he ever ran around on me?
2: You know, a little howl at the moon, a little lamb on the side.
0: Well, Loopy was no saint.
1: It will help us help you.
0: Yes! I always knew he was a bit of a dog, but I loved him. And there were always the cubs to consider.
2: Let's get down to the teeth of the matter. What exactly do you want us to do? Your husband's killer is no secret. In fact, he's all over the papers as a big hero. Simple woodcutter saves young girl from fate of devoured grandma. Story on page 7.
0: It's the insurance. They're refusing to pay out since he died while committing a crime. I wouldn't ask if it was just for me, but our pack. Well, we'll hardly be able to hold our muzzles up in public.
2: Okay, you go.
1: Thank you. The case was the biggest thing to hit the hot sheets since the disappearance of debutante White last year. Nothing sparks the interest like someone getting devoured.
2: And a little heavily implied sex. The facts were pretty cut and dried. Red reached Grandma's cottage at 10 p.m., only to find the door unlocked and most of the light bulbs unscrewed. A voice from the bedroom called out for her to come in.
1: We should check and see if Mr. Wolf was known for voice impersonations.
2: Noted. So...
1: So Red went in to deliver Grandma's goodies.
2: And didn't realize at first that the person tucked up in bed was not her dear sweet Gran.
1: But a bloodthirsty wolf dressed in the clothes of a little old lady he had devoured just moments earlier.
2: Why didn't she notice? We need to check on Red's eyesight. Seems fishy to me. Could she have been expecting something?
1: I've heard some interesting things about Red. Maybe I should tackle her alone.
2: Me too. I've heard that if her riding hood was a car, it would come with a rumble seat and a convertible roof.
1: They do say she likes to run around with the top down.
2: Well, you go on ahead. I'll stop in on the captain and see if I can wiggle loose a copy of the official report.
1: Nothing doing. I know just what kind of wiggling you...
2: So we paid a little call on Red. Together.
1: Hey, let me finish.
2: Tell me on the way.
1: Bella?
2: Yes, Paul?
1: What would you do if you walked into, say, my bedroom?
2: Oh, Paul.
1: And crept up to the burly figure tucked into bed? And when you got close enough to get a look, you see...
2: What would I see, Paul?
1: A wolf in a nightcap.
2: What? I mean, you're a bit shaggy around the edges, but...
1: Huh? I'm talking about Red. What are you talking about?
2: Teasing? You're right. Even if she had to...

0: That's quite a risk he took.
1: Golly, why are you so flushed? Are you okay?
0: Huh? Thrill of the chase. Are we there yet? I think he's... Yeah, he's gone. Well, as you might have noticed, my big lug of a partner doesn't seem to know I'm alive, except as a sidekick and a sleuth. I've heard of girls who want to be loved for their minds, but everything from the neck down was getting lonely. So I... Oops, here he comes. When we got to Red's address...
1: Did I miss anything?
0: No. The windows of the bungalow were dark, and a for sale sign sat in the yard.
1: What's wrong?
0: Nothing.
1: No, really?
0: Well, there is one thing. Why would she sell her house right after her brush with death?
1: Bad memories?
0: But that would be Grandma's house, wouldn't it?
1: So where's Red?
2: She's staying at the Perrault Hilton. Makes it easier to avoid the press.
0: Captain Ulthegaard, what are you doing here?
2: I could ask you the same thing. What's the deal? This is hardly the most interesting case in town, seeing as we've already got everything handled. One dead killer, one live hero...
1: And one red-hot media bombshell. Getting any good press lately?
0: Shh. We've been asked to look into a couple things. You know how insurance companies are.
2: Look, this case is wrapped up tighter than a ball gown and a walnut. And the last thing I need is you two poking your noses into it and messing things up. I don't want to see you anywhere near this case, you hear? I got a glass mountain just waiting for the first one to get in my way.
1: Oh, yeah?
0: Shh! Bruce.
2: Don't Bruce me, Donna. Why a nice girl like you wants to be a private eye is beyond me. Call me when you want to go legit. Take it up with the king, pal.
0: Why can't you be civil?
1: I don't like him. He treats you like you should be locked in a tower.
3: He just...
4: Pardon me, good miss, good sir. Have you seen a mangy cur?
1: Hui, get away!
0: No need to...
1: I hate patty cakes.
0: If not for them, who'd do all the scut work? Cartoon mice? Paul, why don't you run along and see if you can talk to Red? I'll catch a cab later. It's bee night anyway.
1: But...
0: I have to explain the patty cakes, dear. You'll have plenty of time to get across town.
1: They come in here, take all the jobs.
0: You may have noticed a certain theme to our world. Well, the patty cakes hail from a completely different land.
1: They don't even speak good English.
0: They're stuck in the past and limited in their abilities, but they do just fine at menial labor. So they get hired under the table by people too cheap or too broke to find someone local. Luckily, when I was a kid, my nanny was an old woman who lives in a shoe, so I knew the lingo.
1: And they do stupid things like jump over candlesticks.
0: It's over!
1: Oh.
0: Right. Question. No, that's a hard one. Little Boy Blue, but wait. No, got it. I've seen no dog, my boy in blue, but I have something to ask you.
4: Lovely lady, kind and fair. I'll answer anything I dare.
0: Just a moment. I need to know about Miss Red or about the wolf that's dead.
4: The wolf is dead? Oh, lack-a-day. He had me watch his car for pay.
0: You mean the wolf came here? What? Oh,
4: I see the sinking of the sun. My mother worries. I must run.
0: Damn! But why would Mr. Wolf have come here? If Red knew him... What?
1: I need to muse. Take a break.
0: Are you spying on me?
1: No, I wouldn't.
0: Good.
1: I figured this was a good time as any to tap my underworld contacts to see if there was any connection between Red and the wolf.
0: Don't you dare, that's my clue.
1: Now who's spying?
0: I'll go away, but only if you don't follow my clue.
5: Done.
0: Fine.
1: Then I decided to tap my underworld contacts to see if the woodcutter had any prior grudge against the wolf.
0: That's better.
1: And I figured after that I could swing by Captain of the Guard's office. Donna? She's a real salamander when she gets started. Look, don't tell her this. But I feel like such a, well, a beast. When I see her and Ulthegaard together, he's an old family friend. When her father, the big-time importer, had a few bad business breaks, he helped them keep the wolf from the door. And I always figured it was to get close to Donna, since her sisters are no prize. That's how Donna ended up coming to work for me. Times were tough. Now that her father's back in the shipping fast lane, I figure it's just a matter of time before she gets bored with keeping company with a roughneck like me and goes back to her high-society friends. I don't know how I'd get by without her. There's no way a gorgeous dame like her could ever be interested in a big, hairy brute like yours, truly. And what could I say? Every time I try to come up with something romantic, all I think of is

0: you marry me? Which is bound to be slapped down. So, I make light and pretend I didn't see her lovely eyes and shiny red hair.
1: I'm back! Miss me?
0: No! I have to go meet a guy.
1: I'll never understand him. What? Oh, fine. I got to the B. Why isn't the music ending? I've arrived. Grand balls may be the obvious social events of high society, but the sewing bees are the true heart of the old dames network. We get together to spin and weave and sew and dish. Good enough? Thanks.
2: Come in.
1: Hey, ladies. Winky, nice glasses. Blinky, how's the gout? Nod, what happened to your hunch?
3: What hunch?
1: Huh? Never mind. I brought pies.
2: Is this that pieman friend of yours?
1: Might be. Never hurts to have pals in low places. Hey, Tilda's not here. Did she finally finish those shirts for her 7 brothers?
4: All but one sleeve, can you believe it? No one ever understands how long these things take.
1: I'd have thought she'd be here chatting up a storm just about now.
3: She's on her honeymoon, the wench.
5: Enough of this lifetime moment. Can I have the narrative for a while? There's actually something happening over here.
1: Oh, all right. But where's the...
0: Thank you. May I?
1: Brute. Very well.
0: That woman. Where was I? Right. My best contact, Rumpy, the little weasel, was just coming out of his basement for the night as I rolled up. Hey, Rump. Any straw to gold today?
3: Oh, it's you, Bet. What you want?
0: Come on, old pal. Can't a fella just look you up for old time's sake?
3: You know, and I know. We got no old times, me old son. Show me the money. Unless you have, something a bit more round and pink candy.
0: No babies today, Rump. You're old enough. You wouldn't know what to do with one if you did get one. Right then. I want the skinny on the wolf massacre.
3: Wolf? I don't seem to recall any... Oh! You mean the Red Riding Hood rescue.
0: I want to know more about the wolf. And I heard you two sometimes ended up at the same watering holes. What kind of guy was he?
3: Truly, I never would have pegged him as a gramivore. Never saw him touch anything harder than lamb kebabs, if you get my drift.
0: No steak tartare, no little pigs?
3: On my mother's grave. He was a bit secretive the last few days, though. Leering and preening and hinting he had a new lady friend. Said something about her being real hot stuff.
0: Red hot?
3: Yes. He might have said something like that. But he did say one thing solid that I almost recall. Ah, yes, it all comes back to me. He mentioned how she was, a bit experimental in the boudoir, so to speak.
0: Kinky?
3: To put a bald face on it. Yes. He said she liked him to dress up.
1: No snappy wrap-up?
0: Frankly, I'm a little creeped out.
1: Oh, all right, let's meet up outside the office.
0: Yeah, good.
1: Hey! Just because that thing can fly doesn't mean there isn't a scoop law.
0: Morning.
1: What happened to you? Ooh, you smell like an elvish cobbler shop.
0: I was tapping Rumpy. No, I mean I was getting the lowdown from my contacts.
1: Stiltskin's about as low as you can get.
0: You get anything at the B?
1: Not much. Neither one seems to have run in our circles. Seems Grandma didn't get out much, and Red moved in, well, let's say, faster circles.
0: I see.
1: One thing, though... Rapunzel showed up for a bit. She's legal counsel for the highway board, you know, and said that she'd heard of Grandma.
6: Halt there!
0: What? It's too early for this.
6: Unhand that fair maiden.
0: Who? Her?
1: What?
6: Don't worry. I am here to save you. Take heart, dear lady.
0: Hey, fella.
1: What?
6: This foul beast cannot harm you ever again. Rescue is at hand.
0: Look out. He's got a sword.
6: Have at. Ha!
1: What?
7: disappointed in you. That poor, poor prince.
0: He started it.
7: Brawling on the street like a couple of drunken... drunkards.
1: He must be annoyed. He's dropping his similes.
7: Shut up! You'll be lucky if he doesn't press charges. I'm still trying to decide if I should toss you in a dungeon.
1: Huh? I didn't even break his nose until he brought up Stockholm Syndrome.
0: She was very understated.
1: Thank you.
7: I don't care. I won't have it in my town.
0: Look, if it'll get him to forego filing a complaint, tell him that he can tell everyone it was me that done him over. Much less embarrassing to the folks back home.
7: Fine. Get out of here. I know where to find you.
0: One thing, Captain. Was there an autopsy on Mr. Wolf?
7: Autopsy? Why would we do that? It was obvious how he died.
0: I was more interested in his stomach contents.
7: Besides, after the woodcutter got through with him, there wasn't much cutting left. Stomach contents?
0: Just curious. We'll get out of your way.
1: Think you'll go for it?
0: 50-50.
1: Is that a bet?
8: We decided to speak with the only killer we were sure of. Even if he was the hero of the day, the woodcutter had been mighty quiet.
1: That was short and sweet.
8: I'm still hungover.
1: This is the place.
8: Uh-oh.
1: What?
8: In the window.
1: Is he...
8: Well, he could be sleeping. On the floor. In a puddle of blood. Here!
1: Anything?
8: Nothing obvious.
1: Check him for combs and poison apples, but be careful, Paul.
8: I love it when she worries.
1: What?
8: Nothing. Ah, stabbed in the back.
1: With what?
8: I have an idea. And look at this.
1: What is... Why would he have one of those?
8: Maybe a souvenir from Grandma's house.
1: No, she only had one and the wolf was wearing it when he died.
8: Hmm.
1: I'll call Captain of the Guard.
8: No, we'll need him.
1: Need him for what?
8: The denouement.
1: Are we there already?
8: Oh, yes. So we rounded up all the unusual suspects.
1: There's actually only the one, Red.
8: Oh, well. We got Red and of the Guard to meet us at Grandma's cottage, a one-room, run-down little affair that had definitely seen better days 3 or 4 kings ago.
1: All present and... Who are you?
9: That's my attorney, Portia.
10: Most noble lady. I am informed thoroughly of the cause.
8: Portia?
1: I think she's from across the pond.
8: First patty cakes, now Shakespeareans. What's next?
1: Shh. Denouement, remember?
8: Right. Denouement.
1: Should I start?
9: Well, somebody should.
7: We're all here.
8: Fine. We were hired to investigate the circumstances of a violent death.
9: My grandma?
8: Actually, no. We're talking about the death of Mr. Wolf at the hands of the woodcutter.
9: But he was protecting little old May. That's not murder.
1: Stuff it up your riding hood, Red. Let Paul talk.
8: As I was saying, Wolf's wife, loyal to the end, insisted that while he might have been on the prowl, he wasn't a killer. And she was right. Wasn't she, Captain?
7: Eh? It turns out you're right. There was no sign of Grandma in the wolf's stomach contents.
9: Great!
7: But there was Grandma Bits found in his mouth and teeth, so there was no reason to look any further.
8: Understandable.
7: The guard is always busy and understands.
1: We're agreeing with you.
7: Oh.
8: So the wolf was a patsy, a fall guy.
10: What? Akin to Icarus?
1: Don't confuse him.
8: And once we rule out the obvious suspect, we have to look at a motive.
7: Which is?
9: Yes, enlighten us. If you think I want to own this run-down little rat hole, you're sadly mistaken. It's so old, it might as well have been built out of gingerbread.
1: Ah, well, I found out from a contact in the DA's office and highway planning board that there's been a highway supposed to go through this very spot, but it's been held up in the planning stages since Grandma didn't want to sell.
10: Have these such secrets withheld?
7: That will be Officer Seals real far. Come in!
11: We did what you said, sir, and...
7: And?
11: Out behind the woodshed, sir.
7: Very good.
10: Duty and disclosure, sire. Pray, enlighten us. 'Tis commonly said the devil is in the details.
7: We'll get to that. Go on.
1: But even if Red had a very good motive... By the way, my contact also said that the board bought the land this morning, and for a pretty penny.
9: I may be in mourning for my grandma, but business is business.
1: Right. We come to the death of the woodcutter, supposedly an innocent bystander, dragged into the whole mess out of pure chivalry and civic duty.
8: Or was he?
9: What are you implying? You won't find anyone who saw us together until after the incident. Tragedy. Hold thy tongue. Why? I've nothing to hide. Verily, I can tell by your dress.
1: Back to the subject.
8: Funny you should mention dresses there, mouthpiece. Because the wolf, who's also probably never seen with you, Red, was howling to all of his friends about a hot little number.
1: Red hot.
8: Who's keeping company with him, and how she was a little kinky.
9: Shut up.
8: She liked him to dress up.
9: Tell him I'll sue.
8: In an old lady's nightgown.
9: What?
1: It started out as part of the plot, didn't it? Just a way to get him into the nighty before he tucked himself up and waited for you.
8: But you realized it really made you feel like I'm straying from the path.
1: Giving your cookies away.
8: Otherwise, why would we have found this in the woodcutter's bedroom?
9: I forgot about that.
8: Not hard, since just as you didn't kill the wolf, you didn't kill the woodcutter either.
1: She didn't?
8: Nope. Captain, I think you already have that killer in custody.
12: I do?
1: Come on, spill.
8: That prince who attacked us on the street, beautiful, while you were...
7: causing a disturbance.
1: Defending myself.
8: Turning into a whirlwind. Oh, I happened to notice his sword had a tiny smear of dried blood on it. It didn't strike me at the time, except that he was pretty careless with his weapon.
1: And the woodcutter?
8: When I saw the stab wound in the back, I thought it looked strange. Awkward. Swords aren't made for that, but they'll do. I think you'll find, Captain, when you do an autopsy on the poor fellow, that it's the same caliber.
7: Swords don't have calibers.
1: So it's an Excalibur?
8: Size, shape, whatever. Don't nitpick. This is the big payoff.
1: So she vamped him into killing the wolf.
8: Not too hard. A poor honest woodcutter and a tamale like that.
1: He must have thought he died and gone to heaven.
8: And he did, just the other way around.
7: So this prince...
1: She must have heard that we were on to her.
8: And she gave him a sob story and sent him round to take me out.
1: Possibly hoping I'd get caught in the crossfire. Cross swords,
8: Frey?
1: Frey, yes.
9: But, my good lords, there is no tale so true without the proving.
7: that's where you're wrong, m'lady.
8: Oh.
7: My officer just now? Well, I had some of my boys dig around out back, and guess what they found?
9: Oh, no. Prepare thy bosom for the knife.
7: They found Grandma, dead, buried under the woodshed. And I think we're going to find she wasn't killed by wolf, woodcutter, or demented prince. Eh, Red?
9: My client makes nary an admission. Sings she as sweetly as a lark. All right, I did it! She was a tiresome, senile old biddy who stockpiled newspapers and put food out for the blue bud of happiness. She had no reason to live, let alone keep me from my dreams.
1: Which are?
9: Oh, you know, fame, fortune, marry a prince.
8: Really?
9: Okay, so my only dream is to kill her and get a bunch of money. Is that so wrong?
1: A nice end to another tough case. Mrs. Wolf got her insurance money and the cubs can go to college.
8: Red got her comeuppance and the prince went into therapy.
1: And the money from the sale of Grandma's land went to a distant relation living in a pumpkin shell.
8: Patty cakes.
1: And we...
8: got our feet.
1: And the warm feeling...
8: of helping someone in need.
1: Stop! Darn it, Paul. I'm tired of this.
8: Of what?
1: All of this. Fighting over voiceovers. Everything.
8: You mean...
1: yes.
8: Well, I can't say I wasn't expecting it.
1: I've just been holding out to be nice.
8: Of course.
1: So... as of tomorrow...
7: yes.
1: I want my own damn voiceover music.
8: Oh!

0: Now that you know how to find us, don't be a stranger. We have enough of those already. Tonight's story, Cry Wolf, was written by Julie Hoverson. In it, Paul Bett was Joel Harvey. Donna Bella was Julie Hoverson. Mrs. Wolf was Femnomena. Captain of the Guard was Renaud Leboeuf. Red was Julia Lorraine. Rumpelstiltskin was Philemon Vanderbeck. Boy Blue was Beverly Poole. Portia was Chandra Wade. The Prince and Officer Caesaril Farr was Mr. Sinister. And Philemon Vanderbeck, Julia Lorraine, and Femnomena were also the three sewing crones. Also heard, Cole Hornaday. The music for this episode was courtesy of Buzz Hendrix and Somewhere Off Jazz Street, www.somewhereoffjazzstreet.com, or find his albums on jamendo.com. 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

Once again, the keeper of the book has opened the ponderous door to the secret vault, wherein is kept the great sealed book, in which is recorded all the secrets and mysteries of mankind through the ages. Here are tales of every kind, tales of murder, of madness, of dark deeds, strange and terrible beyond all belief. Keeper of the book, I would know what tale we tell this time. Open the great book and let us read. Slowly, the great book opens. One by one, the keeper of the book turns the pages and stops. Ah, the strange story of two scoundrels who would stop at nothing for money. A tale called The Ghost Makers.

0: Here is the tale, The Ghost Makers, as it is written in the pages of the sealed book. It is an autumn afternoon in the ancient New England village of Wilton. In an old stone house a mile from the town, Agatha Wainwright is serving tea to her nephew Ned, and a little man Ned is introduced as Professor Piedmont, a friend who has come to spend a few weeks with them while he works on a book to be called Old Graveyards of New England.
1: So this is your graveyard, friend Ned. He looks like a man who'd be happy staring at tombstones.
2: They make a fascinating study, Miss Wainwright.
1: Well, I'll take your word for it, Professor Piedmont. Myself, I'd rather read about them in a book.
3: The professor not only writes books, Auntie, but he's also an expert on psychic phenomena.
1: Psychic phenomena, eh? Oh, you mean ghosts. Foolish fiddle-faddle, dreamed up by silly people without the brains to know better.
2: Ah, but Miss Wainwright, I assure you, you are wrong.
1: Oh, nonsense. When a person's dead, he's dead. When I see anything I'm willing to call a ghost, I'll know I'm crazy and I'll admit it.
3: Why, Auntie, this very house is supposed to be haunted. You know that.
1: Oh, rubbish. This is a perfectly normal house. I've lived here a month, and I haven't heard so much as a board squeak.
2: Ah, but Miss Wainwright, that may be only because you're new to the house and not yet sensitized. It takes time to become aware of occult influences.
1: Oh, stuff and nonsense. Who started all this talk about ghosts, anyway? Here, now let's have some tea, and no more talk about ghosts.

0: Well, Ned, now that we're alone, suppose you tell me a little more than you put in your letter. I'm still not sure why you sent for me.
1: All right, Professor. This is the gist of it. 3 months ago, Aunt Agatha's brother died, leaving her an estate of $400,000. Mm. And I'm Auntie's only living relative.
0: I see. Yes, light begins to dawn.
1: No, wait. My uncle arranged his will so that Aunt Agatha gets only the interest, about $20,000 a year, and this house to live in. On her death, the entire estate goes to charity. I'm cut off without a penny.
0: I see your uncle didn't like you, Ned. A shrewd man. Very shrewd.
1: Yes, he was making sure I couldn't get my hands on any of it. But that's where you come in.
0: Hmm?
1: If Aunt Agatha were to become, shall we say, ill, mentally ill...
0: So that she was incompetent to administer the estate, you mean?
1: Exactly. If Aunt Agatha were to lose her mind through shock or fright, who but me, her only relative, would be the logical one to administer the estate for her?
0: You would, then. Then you'd have the whole income for as long as she lived.
1: Yes, and part of the principal, too. I know ways to manage it. But I've got to get my hands on some of it before the end of the year, or I'm sunk. I owe a little money, about $25,000. If I don't get it quickly, well, the people I owe it to are rather short-tempered.
0: I understand. Yes, Ned, I remember when I knew you in Chicago. You liked to gamble, didn't you? But that's your affair. Personally, I prefer to stick to my own profession, creating ghosts.
1: Yes, I've heard of some of your jobs, Professor, and some of the ghosts you've created to order.
0: Yes, I pride myself on having a unique occupation, Ned. I believe I'm the only ghost maker there is. And the ghosts I've created have been effective, too.
1: So I understand. Now, what I want you to do is this. I want Auntie frightened to the point
0: yes,
1: where she...
0: Yes, I understand. Well, Ned, it's going to be difficult. She's a tough-minded woman. Hard to scare. Hard to drive insane.
1: That's got to be done. Got to get my hands on the estate. If you succeed, Professor, there's $5,000 in it for you.
0: Mm-hmm. All right, Ned. I'll try. It won't be easy. But she may crack suddenly when the time comes. That type does, you know.
1: Good. It's settled, then. You brought everything you're apt to need?
0: All my apparatus and gadgets are in my trunk. They'll be here tomorrow. I'm not altogether sure I like this job, Ned.
1: I hope you're not going to turn moral on me, Professor.
0: No. There's something about this place that disturbs me, though. You know, I am psychic at times. Not altogether a faker.
1: Next, you'll be scaring yourself with your own stories.
0: As we were driving past that old cemetery this afternoon, I suddenly felt a premonition and a chill. The kind of chill you're supposed to feel when you go near the place you'll someday be buried.
1: Oh, it was just the wind. Yeah, we'll have to get you some red flannels. Here. Here's something that'll give you your courage back. Drink it down.
0: Ah. Yeah, that does me good. Of all the different kinds of spirits, I prefer those in bottles.
1: I thought you'd like it. Now let's go downstairs again. We won't talk about ghosts anymore tonight. But tomorrow night, who knows what may come knocking at Aunt Agatha's door.

0: And now to continue the story, as it is written in the sealed book. The following evening, Ned and the professor joined Aunt Agatha by the fireplace, where she sat knitting. Outside, a cold winter wind blew.
1: Oh, listen to that wind. We may be in for a storm.
2: We're in for an early winter, that's what. The first snow will fall any day now.
3: Yeah, it's good to have a fireplace to sit by when the wind blows like that.
4: Here's the cider and donuts, ma'am.
2: Very well, Emmy. Bring it right in.
1: Ah, cider and donuts. Just what we need on a night like this.
4: Will you have a glass, Mr. Ned?
1: Oh, yes, thank you, Emmy.
4: Will you have some cider, Professor Piedmon?
1: Professor, Emmy's trying to give you some cider.
3: Excuse me, I was listening. Thought I heard someone knocking on the front door.
2: Someone knocking?
1: Well, there is someone there.
2: Well, they can't be very anxious to get in, if that's all the noise they can make.
4: Shall I go see who it is, Miss Agatha?
2: Yes, girl, go see, though I can't imagine who'd be calling at this hour of the night.
1: Sounded like someone who didn't expect to get in anyway. A timid child, or maybe a ghost.
4: Yes? Yes, who is it? Miss Agatha!
2: Well?
4: There wasn't anyone there.
2: No one there? Of course there was. Someone knocked, didn't they?
4: But I opened the door and there wasn't anyone there.
2: Then who was knocking? Answer me that.
4: I don't know. But it wasn't anyone... anyone you can see.
2: Emmy, I'll stand for no foolishness now.
4: No, ma'am. But just the same, there's nobody at the door.
2: Someone's playing tricks on us, and I'm going to see who it is.
1: I'll come with you.
4: You won't find anybody there.
2: Yes. Well, we'll see. Well, what is it? What do you...
1: There isn't anyone here.
2: No, but there was. They slipped away into the bushes. That's what they did.
1: Yes, of course. Some small boys playing tricks, I suppose.
2: If I catch them, I'll tan their hides.
3: Who was it, Miss Wainwright?
1: Just some boys playing tricks, Professor. That's all it could have been. Come on, Professor. Drink your cider.
3: What? Oh, yes, of course.
2: Professor, you look like a man who was listening to something then. What was it?
3: No, I assure you. I'm
2: too old not to know when a man is lying, Professor Piedmont. What were you listening to?
3: To tell the truth, I thought I heard voices.
2: What kind of voices?
3: Far away voices, crying something I couldn't make out. I bet it was just the flames in the fireplace. I'm sure it was.
1: Of course, that's all it was. Well, what do you say we all turn in? This New England air makes me sleepy.
2: Knocks at the door when there's nobody there. And voices. Yes, it's high time we were all in bed instead of sitting around here imagining such nonsensical things.
0: Highly pleased with their first effort in creating ghosts that didn't exist, Ned and Professor Piedmont went to bed. But before they retired, they held a brief, low-voiced conference in Ned's room.
1: Well, Professor, that door-knocking act was all right. You did it very nicely.
3: Yes, Ned. An ordinary length of black thread run through a crack in the window sash and attached to the door-knocker can create a very satisfactory ghost indeed.
1: Now tell me, what comes next on the program?
3: Well, we can't work too fast. Tomorrow, the hired girl, Emmy, will spread the story of tonight's happenings. The whole town will start talking about it.
1: Good. And then?
3: And tomorrow night, nothing happens. Your Aunt Emmy is reassured. But tomorrow, I'll be busy. I noticed today there's an old hollow tree in the woods about 100 feet from the house.
1: What about it?
3: I'll run wires to it, hiding them under the leaves, and install a small loudspeaker in it. I'll conceal the microphone and batteries behind the drapes in the living room.
1: I see. So 2 nights from now, we'll hear ghostly voices.
3: Exactly. They'll accompany the ghostly knocks on the door. But that won't be all. There'll be other surprises on the program.
1: Professor, remind me to tell you sometime that you're about as unpleasant an old rascal as I've ever met.
0: The next evening, Agatha Wainwright listened nervously for a repetition of the ghostly knocks. But nothing happened, and she regained her composure. The evening following that, however, as she and Ned and the professor sat in the living room around the fire...
1: 9 o'clock. The evening may just be starting in New York, but here in Wilton, it's bedtime. Seems to be someone at the door.
2: So there is.
1: Shall I go?
2: No, Emmy can answer the door. She does little enough to earn her money. Emmy? Emmy?
4: Yes, Miss Agatha?
2: There's someone at the door. See who it is, please.
4: Must I, Miss Agatha?
2: Must you, indeed. Answer the door, Emmy.
4: I'd rather not, ma'am.
2: Emmy, see who is at the door.
4: Yes, Miss Agatha. I'm going. Who is it? There's no one there. There's no one there again.
2: Emmy, get control of yourself.
4: But I tell you, there's no one there.
2: Then it's someone playing tricks. That's all you hear, Emmy.
4: Yes. Yes, Miss Agatha, I hear. But I don't believe it.
2: Go to your room.
4: Yes, ma'am. I'm sorry, Miss Agatha, but there wasn't anyone there.
2: I hope I'm not going to have to discharge that girl.
1: Shall I go this time, Auntie?
2: No, Ned. If the rascals play their tricks, whoever they are, they'll soon stop when they see we pay no attention.
3: I wonder if I could see them from the window.
1: Maybe we could trap them if we were to go quietly out the back door and slip around to the front.
2: What was that? Someone calling.
1: Really? I don't hear anyone.
3: It's someone calling to us to let him in.
1: Strange. I can't hear it.
2: Oh, you must have heard it, Ned. It was perfectly plain.
3: There are some voices certain people can hear and others can't. If there's someone calling, we better take a look.
1: Come on, Addie. We'll see what goes on. Who's there? Show yourself, whoever you are.
2: The yard's perfectly empty.
1: No. There isn't a soul in sight.
3: Both the knocking and the voices seem to have stopped.
1: Perhaps we ought to search the yard and... And Agatha, look.
2: Eh?
1: Down at the edge of the trees.
2: Lights. Three balls of light moving around just above the ground.
3: Really? Three spheres of light? Dear me, luminous spheres are common manifestations of spiritual presences.
2: Oh, nonsense. They're just two will-o'-the-wisps, that's all. Well,
1: whatever they are, we're going to see. Come on, Professor. If it's a trick, we'll soon know.
3: Yes, Ned. Wait for me. Don't scare them away. I want to see what they look like.
2: Ned! Ned, they're rising. They're floating away above the trees.
1: Aunt Agatha! Annie, are you all right? Shall I get a doctor for you?
2: What do you... I want with a doctor? I'm all right. I'm an old fool carrying on like that. Just because of some will-o'-the-wisps or whatever it was, I shan't do it again, I promise you.
3: You need not be ashamed, Miss Wainwright. Unless I'm much mistaken, we've witnessed a psychic visitation of a kind unsurpassed in my experience.
2: No stuff and nonsense, Professor. You may believe in spirits, but I don't. I never have believed in ghosts, and I'm not going to start now. It was just that it was, well, unexpected.

0: In the days that followed, Ned Wainwright and Professor Piedmont found it impossible to shake Agatha Wainwright's iron nerves. Emmy, the hired girl, resigned in terror, but Agatha remained seemingly unmoved. Resolutely, she ignored the ghostly knocks, voices, and footsteps that Professor Piedmont's ingenuity devised. The whole town buzzed with tales of her haunted house, but she refused to pay any attention to them. After a month had gone by, Ned was ready to admit defeat.
1: Well, Professor, you're a washout. And Agatha hasn't turned a hair at your ghost.
2: No, Ned, I told you it might take a long time. She's a very strong-minded woman. Believe me, anyone else would have cracked by now.
1: Well, she hasn't, and she's not going to.
2: I still say it may happen all at once. She's nervous and distraught. She doesn't sleep well. Every evening she sits listening for ghostly voices, though she won't admit it. But she's made up her mind not to believe in ghosts, and I'm afraid she never will.
1: Well, what do you suggest? It's the middle of December. I've got to get my hands on her money by the end of the year, and I'm sunk.
2: We must play our last card. You.
1: Me? What do you mean?
2: She's fond of you. You're her only relative.
1: What are you getting at?
2: How would she feel if you, her only relative, were to die and come back here as a ghost?
1: I don't follow you.
2: My plan is simple. We'll say goodbye to your aunt and drive off as if we were going away. Then, secretly in the night, we'll return to the house.
1: Yes? And then what?
2: We'll see to it that she receives a phone call from a friend of mine in Boston. He'll announce to your aunt that you and I have been in an automobile accident, that we've been killed.
1: Oh, I see. Yes, I begin to understand.
2: Immediately after the phone call, we'll knock. She'll come to the door and see us standing there.
1: And having just heard that we're both dead...
2: Exactly. And if that doesn't work, Ned, we are defeated. But it'll be a strong mind indeed that can withstand such a shock. A strong mind...

0: And now to continue the story, as it is written in the sealed book. 2 days later, Ned and Professor Piedmont said goodbye to Agatha and drove away. It was starting to snow as they left, so they made their way by a roundabout route to an isolated roadhouse, and there they spent the day waiting. After darkness had fallen, they started back towards Aunt Agatha's house. By now, there was snow feet deep on the road, and the cold blast of the north wind made even the heated interior of the car uncomfortable.
1: Brr. I'll be dead when this is over, Ned. The thermometer must be down to zero.
2: Yes, at least. Well, we're almost there. We'll drive up to within 100 yards of the house and wait in the car with the heater on. What time did you arrange to have that phone call made from Boston?
1: At 9 o'clock, exactly. We want to knock the instant after she gets it.
2: Right. Isn't that our turn there?
1: I think so. This snow makes it so hard to see that...
2: Professor, look out. We're going up the road.
1: Ned. Ned. Are you hurt?
3: Oh, my ankle. Help me out of here.
1: Come on. Hurry, Ned. I smell gasoline. The car may catch on fire.
3: All right. Help me onto the road.
1: Yes, yes.
2: What happened?
1: We skidded down a 10-foot bank and turned completely over.
2: Well, if you'd watched where you were going, it wouldn't have happened.
1: I couldn't tell. There was ice under the snow. No, but never mind that. We've got to get to shelter.
2: And I think my ankle's broken. Yes, I can't step on it.
1: Yes. You can lean on me. But where are we?
2: A quarter of a mile from Aunt Agatha's. There isn't another house within a mile.
1: Then come on, we've got to get there quick. Lean on me and help all you can. If we don't get there soon, we'll freeze to death.
0: Half an hour later, numb with cold and scarcely able to struggle on, Ned and Professor Piedmont staggered up to Agatha Wainwright's house. The windows all had heavy wooden shutters over them, shutters they themselves had helped Agatha put in place to keep out anything that might come knocking at the door in the night. But through the small pane of glass in the front door, light showed as they stumbled thankfully up the steps.
2: Kevin, we're here. Couldn't have gone another 100 yards.
1: Oh, nor I. I'm almost frozen. We've got to get inside.
2: Yes. Here, help me.
1: All right. One more step. There. Ned, the phone call from Boston. What time is it now?
2: Time? Like, it's 9. 9 o'clock exactly.
1: Then knock quickly. We've got to get inside before that phone call comes.
0: Inside, Agatha Wainwright heard the knocking, but before she could go to the door, the telephone rang and she answered it first.
4: Hello. Yes, this is Wilton, 317. Boston, calling long distance? Yes, I'll hold on. Just a minute. Hello. Yes, this is Miss Wainwright speaking. The Boston General Hospital. My nephew Ned. What is it? What's happened to him? Dead. An automobile accident. Both of them killed? No. Oh, no. Yes. Yes, I'm all right. Thank you for letting me know. I'll come in the morning. Ned killed? Oh, no. No, no, he can't be.
5: It's Ned. Let me in. Let me in.
4: Ned. Ned's dead. He's been killed.
5: Let me in, please, Aunt Agatha. Ned. Let me in.
4: No. Ned's dead. Ned's dead.
5: Let us in.
4: No, you can't be Ned. Ned was killed. He's dead.
5: Aunt Agatha, please.
4: It must be Ned's ghost. The professor was right. There are ghosts. It's Ned's ghost out there.
5: Aunt Agatha, we're freezing to death out here. Please let us in.
4: No, no, you can't come in. You're a ghost. You're Ned's ghost. You can't come in. I won't let a ghost in here. I won't. Never.
0: The next morning, Ned and Professor Piedmont were found frozen to death beside the house, where they made a vain effort to pry open the heavy wooden shutters that covered the window. You see, Agatha never did let them in. She knew better than to open the door to ghosts.

And now, keeper of the book, before you close the great book, show us the tale we tell next time. This one? Ah, yes. Why, this is amazing. It's a tale of murder. Queer, unexpected, fiendish murder. Murder of a very different and unusual kind. A tale such as you've never heard before.

0: Be sure to be with us again next time when the sound of the great gong heralds another strange and exciting tale from The Sealed Book. The Sealed Book, written by Bob Arthur and David Cogan, is produced and directed by Jock McGregor.
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2: The Diary of Fate. Fate plays no favorites. It could happen to you.
3: Book 74, page 659. Yes, here it is. The name, Raleigh Andrews. Occupation, archaeologist. A profession that rewards its followers more frequently with honored name than with great wealth. Yet you chose for riches, Raleigh Andrews, and for evil. But soon in bitterness you will curse me, fate, although you have gained what you desired. At this moment you possess a fortune past your dreams of avarice. Princely jewels of fabulous worth pour through your fingers. Their promise of ease and luxury stills the protest of your conscience. The memory of that moment of decision, that instant when you decided that possession of such wealth was of itself an end to justify whatever means were necessary, even murder.
4: Oh, Raleigh, will you bring...
5: What's the matter, Professor Barkley?
4: Oh, my heart. An attack. Bring the medicine. Bottle in coat pocket by the chair.
5: Yes, sir. I'll get it, sir. Oh, here it is.
4: Raleigh, hurry up. I'll die.
5: I'm looking, sir.
6: Wait a minute. Without this, he'll die. How simple. No need for me to use violence. And the perfect alibi. The bottle could have broken in his coat. Well, there.
4: Raleigh.
5: I'm coming, Professor.
4: Quickly.
5: I'm sorry, Professor. The bottle was in your coat. Broken. The medicine's gone.
4: Gone?
5: Is there anything I can do for you?
4: No. No, you

0: instead. Oh, this way is better than any I planned.
1: Thus, Raleigh Andrews, was inscribed in an erasable entry on your page. You could have saved his life. You chose instead for evil. But your decision set in motion a plan founded on little things. These are my instruments. When you meet death upon his lonely way, you will understand their meaning. Soon I will read another entry from the record of Raleigh Andrews in the Diary of Fate.
2: Before our story, here is our announcer.
1: Many opportunities for decision. And once a course is chosen, its consequences are inevitable. It was your first trip of exploration, Raleigh Andrews, and you found Cairo a fascinating place. It was the goal of 5 years of striving. As associate to the eminent Professor Barclay, for he thought you a promising young scientist, others wondered if your greater interest was not in the professor's daughter, Janet. The truth, perhaps, lay in between, seasoned with your great desire for gold. Professor Barclay had a reputation for discovering ancient treasures for posterity. You had other ideas.
3: Professor Barclay's quarters, Andrew speaking.
4: There's a gentleman here in the lobby to see Professor Barclay, one Monsieur Lorette from the Cairo Museum. Shall I send him up?
3: Yes. Yes, we're expecting him. Thanks. Our official observer's on his way up, Professor.
5: Excellent, Ronnie. Excellent. Did they mention his name?
3: Yes, sir. Monsieur Lorette.
5: Good, good. Lorette has been observer on several of our explorations. Very cooperative.
6: And very handsome.
5: Now, dear, stop teasing. I guess the only way I can get Raleigh's attention is for you to go powder your nose or something until Lorette gets here. I want to discuss a little matter with Raleigh.
6: Well, my nose is powdered. But if you're keeping secrets now from your only daughter, okay. See you later.
5: Goodbye, Janet. Raleigh, in the conversation with Lorette, try not to be drawn into any discussion about Queen Hetaferi's sarcophagus. If this is a wild goose chase, which is very possible, we'll save our scientific reputations anyway.
3: Yes, I understand, sir. Our object is just more research and new photos of the main room.
5: Right. Oh, that must be he. Will you let him in?
3: Yes, sir. Monsieur Lorette, please come in.
5: Well, well, well, my old friend Lorette. We meet again.
7: It is indeed a pleasure to see you back, Professor. And the years have treated you kindly.
5: Can't brag much. Still got this bad heart. Getting old. That's why I brought along a younger man. I want you to meet my associate, Raleigh Andrews.
7: How do you do?
8: Very glad to know you, sir.
7: You are very fortunate, Mr. Andrews, to have so great an authority about science for your perceptive.
3: Oh, thank you. I agree. And will you honor us as official observer this trip?
7: Yes, indeed. I am a selfish man regarding these two.

0: And will you honor us as official observer this trip?
1: Yes, indeed. I am a selfish man regarding these too infrequent visits of Professor Barclay. By the way, Professor, in your letter you requested a permit to open only the main room of the Hemispheres Monument. Do you have a new idea about it?
2: Well, nothing new, I suppose. I brought along a motion picture camera this time. Hope to get some studies for my next book.
3: Hello? Oh, how are you, Monsieur Lorette?
1: Having seen you again, I am once more a happy man.
3: Thank you. I've often thought of that wonderful trip to the monuments you took me on. Father studied those old inscriptions. Remember?
1: What was that? Do not remind me of a dereliction of my duty. The observer is supposed to be at all times with the exploring party. But your father is so well known, Savary, it was a pleasure.
3: Oh, and one I hope you'll repeat.
1: I'd love to. Perhaps this visit we could, as you say, paint the town together some evening.
3: Oh, can we? Sorry, I forgot to bring evening clothes. Well, I'll settle for the cook's tour.
1: At your pleasure. Professor, have you given up all hope of finding a clue to this sarcophagus of Queen Hatshepsut?
2: Well, I think I'll have to leave that to you younger men.
1: Oh, I'm disappointed. I had hopes, perhaps, that your studies of the previous pictures had gone through. Maybe a clue that would enrich the museum with Hatshepsut's jewels.
3: Were they unusual?
1: Unusual? Ah. She collected precious stones as a miller collects grains of wheat. Legend tells us they were buried with her. But we have never found her sarcophagus.
3: How interesting. I'd like to...
2: Janet, pardon me. Would you and Raleigh excuse us and take a walk in the garden? I'd like to get started with Mr. Lorette on the details of opening the monument tomorrow.
3: Why, surely, Dad. I'll see you tomorrow morning, Monsieur Lorette. Come along, Raleigh.
0: I'm very glad to have met you, sir. See you in the morning.
1: Good night. Have a good night's sleep. The monument interior is very sad.
0: Oh, what a lovely night, Janet. Those flowers remind me of...
3: Now, never mind the flowers, Raleigh Andrews. What are you and Dad up to? He chased me out before Lorette came and did everything but, well, kick my shins just now when I asked about the Hatshepsut's jewels.
0: Oh, darling, I'd like to tell you, but your father has my word. Oh, you can be sure it's nothing desperate.
3: Oh, it's just... Father is an honorable gentleman, I know. In fact, I've wished many times that he'd give more consideration to his daughter and less to his Egyptology.
0: You mean you're jealous of his science?
3: Oh, no, Raleigh. I'm merely tired of making over last year's dresses every year. And no evening gowns. I'm tired of genteel poverty. Oh, sure, I respect Dad's scientific achievements, but... Well, far less brilliant men have provided much better for their families. And he's aging, that heart ailment. Soon you'll need all the attention, and we can't afford a nurse. So I'll have to take care of him. And what have I got to look forward to?
0: Well, I'd been hoping you were looking forward to our marriage. I'll make you happy, darling.
3: Will you? Raleigh.
0: Yes?
3: What are you trained for besides archaeology?
0: Nothing, dear.
3: And that's what you'll have 20 years from now, after giving your time and talents to posterity.
0: Janet, dear, what's wrong? I've never heard you talk this way before. Oh, come here, darling.
3: Oh, no, please don't. Listen, you've got to understand, Raleigh. I'm not going to marry you on an associate professor's salary and spend the rest of my life doing without. It would ruin my life and I'd become bitter and ruin yours.
0: You mean money would make the difference, right?
3: That's the way it is. I have to be honest with you. Good night. I'll see you in the morning.
4: And thus, Raleigh Andrews, another strong incentive to crime was added to your inherent cupidity. Firmly, you resolved that night to gain your ends in whatever way be necessary, if a treasure were unearthed. Morning found you ready for the search.
1: It's not changed since you were here last, Professor.
0: Quite different than I visualized it from the pictures.
2: Well, that's one of the reasons for getting wide-angle shots of it this trip. With them, we can practically reconstruct the room for students.
3: Oh, I remember it well. The four stone coffins, the four benches, and the big stone chair. Oh, by the way, I know the benches were for the attendant mourners, but for what purpose is the big chair?
1: Uh-huh. That no one...

0: never determined. Unless it is simply an empty throne chair symbolical of the absent queen. However, ever since this room was discovered, we had hoped that the chair might lead us to the sarcophagus of the queen.
1: I beg your pardon, Monsieur Lorette. Would you mind helping me with bringing the tools and equipment, sir?
0: Oh, but certainly.
2: How long will you be working in here, Dad?
3: Well, can't say exactly, Janet. However, would you like to do a very important job for your old father?
2: Lay on, Macduff.
3: I'll explain why later. But I want you to see if you can persuade Lorette to take you sightseeing today. I need him away from here for several hours.
2: That's an easy one, Dad. He's already asked me.
3: Good, good. And I'll tell you all about it tonight.
2: You'll have to. I'm dying of curiosity. It sounds like a deep, dark conspiracy.
4: Yeah.
0: Is there anything else I can do?
3: Thank you. No, you've been more than kind. We'll get started with work now.
2: Monsieur Lorette, you can help me. I'll take you up on that offer of the tour of the other monuments.
0: With pleasure, mademoiselle. Have we your permission, Professor?
3: Of course. Go along and enjoy yourselves.
2: Swell. Now, you take care of yourself. Bye now.
3: Bye. Have a good time.
5: Good. That was easier than we expected.
3: Yes, yes. I'd hate for Lorette to find out my theory about that throne chair.
5: It does sound like a dime novel that the chair and its base hide the entrance to the Queen's burial vault.
3: Yes. It looks so solid. I'm wondering if we'll be able to test the theory without bringing in a work crew.
5: Oh, let's not bring in the workers, sir. I can do the work of 10 men with this hydraulic jack.
3: Think so? Well, all right. Let's try to drive a wedge here between the chair base and the floor, eh?
5: Yes, sir.
3: That's it. Good.
5: That's enough to give us a purchase. Now, I'll mount the hydraulic jack to it. I wonder why no one else ever thought of exploring beneath the chair.
3: Oh, that's simple. Their religion in Cheops' time insisted on the sarcophagus being placed above the floor level, so the soul would have no trouble in getting to heaven.
5: And you found the clue for this theory in Cheops' tomb.
3: Well, if you can call it a clue. The inscription related his hatred of his mother, and it's the only basis for believing that he might have placed her below the floor.
5: To speed her soul in the opposite direction, huh?
3: Right.
5: Well, perhaps we'll soon know. Yeah, that jack's ready.
3: All right. Really?
5: Yes, sir.
3: It's raising from the floor on this side.
5: Yes, sir. It's funny, too. It's no sounds of breaking water.
3: Hmm. Well, no wonder. It's hinged on the other side.
5: Right.
3: Keep going, Rolly. Keep going. There's a hole with steps leading down.
5: Oh, I've been waiting years for this moment. Let's go.
3: Yes, now, hurry, lad. I've got the camera. Bring the light in the small pinch bar. We may still be wrong, but now I bet my shirt the queen is waiting for us. I'll start down.
5: Go ahead, sir.
3: All right.
5: The queen and all her jewels.
6: Clutching the iron pinch bar, you followed the professor into the gloomy cavern. You knew, Raleigh Andrews, that if the fortune you expected to find was actually there, Queen Hedipera's tomb might soon serve the same purpose for your friend Professor Barclay. You hoped your years of patient waiting were nearing their end. If you were right, only the problem of disguising your crime remained. Soon it will be time to write another entry under the name of Raleigh Andrews in the Diary of Fate.
7: The story of Raleigh Andrews continues in just a moment, but now, here is our announcer.

0: has been said, and wisely, that those who use the God-given power of thought for purposes of evil shall within their plans arrange their own destruction. And you, Raleigh Andrews, adhere more closely to the pattern than you know. Each step now taken in the furtherance of your long-planned crime but shortens the pathway to your doom. Your eyes, agleam with avarice, followed the beam of light as it sought now the sarcophagus of a long-dead queen.
1: No wonder all soundings fail to disclose this chamber. It's carved from solid rock.
2: Yes, yes, but there's nothing here except this one coffin, and it's very plain. It doesn't look like a queen's. Let's open it.
1: Well, opening the coffin without damaging it will probably require workmen.
2: No. Let me try it, Professor. I can do it.
1: Well, we could open the lid without Lorette being here, as long as we didn't disturb the contents. Yes, try the pinch bar.
2: Yes, sir.
1: Careful, Lorette, careful. Pry it with the center. Yes. It's a well-constructed coffin.
2: From the way the metal gives under the pry bar, I think it's made of gold.
1: Yes.
2: The lock is holding.
1: That's it. Now to reach the lid. Here, I'll help you. This may be the greatest discovery since the Rosetta Stone. Together now. The light on it. Professor, turn it here.
2: Professor, look at them. Diamonds, rubies, emeralds, thousands of them, pounds of them.
1: Huh? Oh, bother the jewels. The Egyptian government will have them. Look at this inscription. It is she, Queen Hetepheres, mother of Cheops. Oh, these tablets, Ronnie, these tablets. They'll fill in 50 years' gap in our knowledge of history. Success, my boy, success. Go see if you can locate Lorette, so we can remove the contents.
2: Professor, Lorette's not here. He'd never know if we took some of the jewels. Why must they all go to the museum? We discovered them. A pocket full would be a fortune to keep us all the rest of our lives.
1: Stop it. Raleigh, we're honorable men, scientists of reputation. Let's forget what you've just said. Go find Lorette.
2: Yes, of course. I didn't think you'd agree. Here's the light, sir. Oh, sorry, Professor. I guess I'm nervous. I dropped the light and broke it, sir.
1: Oh, too bad. But we can unpack and bring down the bigger lights. I would like to finish reading this manuscript now. I've got it. I'll turn on the camera light. It's good for about 5 minutes. There.
2: That is bright. I'll go find Lorette.
1: Oh, Raleigh, will you bring... What's
2: the matter, Professor Barclay?
1: My heart had an attack. Bring the medicine, the bottle in the gold pocket. Quick.
2: Yes, sir. Yes, sir. I'll get it, sir.
1: Hurry. Raleigh, hurry. I've died.
2: Here it is. Here it is.
1: Oh.
2: I've got it. I've got it, sir.
1: Raleigh.
3: Wait a minute. Without this, he'll die. How simple.
1: Raleigh.
3: No need to use violence. And a perfect alibi. The bottle could have broken in his coat. Well.
2: I'm coming, Professor.
1: Raleigh. Quickly. I'm shaking. The medicine.
2: I'm sorry, Professor. The bottle was in your coat. Broken. The medicine's gone.
1: Gone?
2: Is there anything I can do for you?
1: Oh, no. Oh, you shot me. Cut me.
3: He's dead. Oh, this way is better than any I had planned. I can carry him and the jewels to the outer room and close that hole before Lorette gets back. No one will ever know the queen was discovered. Sure. Heart failure is a normal death. I can hide the jewels and take his body to the hotel. What a stroke of luck.
0: You've gloated over your fortune, Raleigh Andrews, even as you swiftly completed your plan. You removed even the smallest of jewels from that regal coffin. Soon, all was in order, and there was no clue left to show that the throne chair had ever been moved. You placed the jewels in a previously unopened box of scientific apparatus. replacing the official customs seal so carefully there, too. It appeared never to have been removed. Confident now, you took the professor's body to the hotel. Lorette could return at any time. Your plan was complete.
4: Monsieur Lorette, I've certainly enjoyed these stories of yours.
3: Thank you.
4: I'll always remember today. I'm even sorry it's over. Isn't that the monument ahead?
3: I regret to say it is. Well, the door is open. They must still be here.
4: Hi, Dad. Raleigh, we're back. Oh, well, they're not here.
3: Well, perhaps they have to drive at the top or something.
4: I wonder if anything's wrong. They've unpacked only one toolbox and a camera and light.
3: Well, we'll soon know. A car just stopped over there.
4: Oh, hi, Raleigh. We've been wondering about you guys. Where's Dad?
2: Janet, I took him to the hotel.
4: Something's wrong. What is it, Raleigh? What's the matter with Dad? Answer me.
2: Janet, let's sit down.
4: Don't stop, please. You don't have to break it to me gently. Is he gone?
2: Yes, dear. He passed away here.
4: Oh.
2: Doing the work he loved best.
4: I should have stayed.
3: I wish there was something I could say or do to help.
4: Thank you. It's really not unexpected. His heart?
2: Yes, dear. I can drive you into town now if you wish and come back for the equipment.
4: But the mission? Is the work accomplished?
2: Yes. We got what we were after. Just pictures, you know.
4: Well, then, I'd like to get away from you and go home.
2: The ship we arrived on sails this morning.
4: Could we make it?
2: Yes, except for the customs clearance on the equipment.
3: Well, perhaps I can help on that. The customs seals are not broken on most of the boxes. They can be put aboard tonight without inspection. I'll have a man repack these two, have them cleared, and sent to the steamer in the morning.
4: Thank you, monsieur. I was thinking about Dad.
3: Well, that is the simplest matter of all. Think no more about it. I'll arrange everything.
0: Your plan is now complete, Raleigh Andrews. No one saw your passive murder of Professor Barclay. The sympathetic cooperation of Lorette will place the treasure box safely upon the steamer. With morning, you intend to sail home to America, a wealthy man. But you ignore the little things that happen which put the plan in motion. Your record nearly is finished. And in just a moment, I will read the final entry in the Diary of Fate.
5: In just a moment, the surprising conclusion of the story of Raleigh Andrews. But now, here is our announcer.
0: And now before me, Fate, lies the final entry of Raleigh Andrews. Deception, theft, and murder were the crimes he committed. A fabulous fortune in jewels and stakes. But unheeded by most mortals are the little things. And now Raleigh Andrews' doom is upon him. He could not wait the ship's departure to caress his fortune, but had the treasure box placed in his cabin. There he now gloats over the shining gem, runs his hands through their cool, glittering beauty.
3: Oh, oh, you beautiful things. Queen Heather Fairies did all right by herself, and now so have I. I'll send you a few at a time. Oh, the things you'll buy me. A ranch in Arizona. Perhaps a yacht. There's the signal for visitors ashore. Now to enjoy a pleasant voyage home. Yes? Yes, yes, who is it?
6: Hey, Mr. Andrews, it is I, Lorette. I have your baggage checked for the two other boxes.
3: Just a minute. Coming. Oh, Lorette, you've been grand. Thanks again for everything. You'll never know how much I'm indebted to you. No? Fortunately, my knowledge has been increased this morning. All right, men, take it.
2: Hey, Hey, what's the main idea?
7: You're under arrest, Anthony. Men search the cabin. Take everything ashore.
4: Monsieur Arrest, what's happening? This man tells me I must go with you and wait for the next boat. Raleigh, handcuffed.
7: I am sure you will not mind the delay, mademoiselle, in such a good cause. We'll need you only for formalities at Andrew's trial. Then you will be free to go.
2: Well, this is outrageous. For what will I be on trial?
7: For the murder of Professor Barclay and the thefts of the head of Ferris Jewelers.
2: Ridiculous, ridiculous. Barclay died of heart failure. And that box of jewels your men are taking from my cabin, they're mine. You can't prove where I got them.
7: I won't need to. You were kind enough to furnish all the evidence required.
2: You'll have to produce your evidence before you take me off this ship. I'm an American citizen.
7: The captain has seen the evidence and consented to your removal. This was your first trip of exploration. You did not know that all pictures taken in monuments are developed by our museum, and copies retained.
2: But we didn't take any pictures. Not a one. I just said that so that Janet would start for home. There's some mistake.
7: Yes, a very small mistake, but a fatal one for you. Someone touched the starting mechanism of the camera while you were using its light in the Hetepher's tomb. It took 4 minutes of very good pictures. They show you breaking the professor's medicine bottle, stealing the jewels, everything. They even show from the composition of the walls where the vault is located. Shall we go now?
0: And now it is time to close the book. Yes, Raleigh Andrews, little things caused your downfall. A shattered bottle, a broken lamp, the trifling error of an old man's hand that tripped the camera shutter. These and other trivial things are the instruments with which I, fate, work. And justice has been served. Heed well, you who listen, and remember, there is a page for you in the diary of fate.
5: 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Diary of Fate is a Larry Finley production, transcribed in Hollywood.
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1: The nicest thing about the mint with a hole is that it's smooth and never crumbles. 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
0: I can't. 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

0: 3 more doses, and then the end. 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
1: Oh, it's impossible. It can't be true.
0: Oh, I used to say that too, but now I know there's no escape. At any hour of the night or day, I feel the horrible shuddering that warns me of the coming of Hyde. If I fall asleep, I always wake as Hyde. He creeps on me if I leave myself unguarded for a moment. He plays the most fiendish tricks on me. I have no peace, no soul of my own. He possesses me like a demon, which only the power of the drug can drive out. And soon, I won't have that.
1: But there must be more. Where did you get it before?
0: I got it from a wholesale chemist several years ago.
1: And have you asked them for more?
0: I've had every chemist in England searching for it. It was a rare kind of mineral salt that came from the Ural Mountains.
1: And can't they get any more?
0: They can. They can supply me with unlimited quantities, but it's useless. It doesn't have the least effect.
1: But why? Isn't it the same?
0: Well, they swear it is. I can only conclude that the first lot I had was imperfect. In some way that no one knows anything about, there was another element mixed with the essential salts. What it was, I haven't the slightest idea. But it was that mysterious, unknown chemical that gave me the power to split myself in two, and without which I am lost.
1: You mustn't give up. We'll find some more.
0: But when? The amount I've left will last me at most another 2 days. And that's only if I remain awake the whole time and never relax my vigilance for an instant.
1: Oh, Henry, my dear, my dear.
0: When the end comes, Helen, the thought of your bravery and loyalty will be the last thoughts to sustain me. Nothing could have been more fine nor nobler than you. But I'm afraid for you. You must go. I can't tell you of the baseness of the creature I become when Hyde possesses me. There are thoughts of you, but oh, don't let us speak of that. One thing is certain. You must go.
1: You mean now?
0: Yes, now. Now, at once. At any moment, I may cease to be the man you know.
1: I can't leave you alone like this.
0: Oh, don't ignore what I say. You must go. I insist on it. Pack your things. I've already told my coachman to have the carriage waiting for you. He'll take you to your mother's house. Tomorrow, he'll call again and take you to the train. I'll make all the arrangements for you to stay at my house in Norfolk. It's yours. I've made out the deeds. I want you to live there as long as you like.
1: But I...
0: Don't say anything. There's no time for explanations. I've done what I could in the little time that's left. It comforted me a little to feel that I could provide for you and make you free from want for the rest of your life.
1: And now you want me to go?
0: You must.
1: This is farewell.
0: It has to be. Goodbye, my love. Think of me. And pray for me.
1: Day and night. And if you send for me, no matter when or where...
0: Never. I forbid you to come. You must never come near me. It would be Hyde who sent the message. After tomorrow, there shall be no more of Henry Jekyll. This side of eternity.

0: Hugh. I can see him.
1: I'll see who?
0: The Skylark. See, he's right above us. Just like a tiny speck in the blue.
1: Oh, darling, if Jenny Lind herself were floating around singing arias, I'm far too lazy to get excited.
0: If you don't get up and hurry, we'll be late for dinner. Do you know how touchy old Mrs. Harris is over her cooking? She's promised a steak and kidney pudding, too.
1: It's only 12 o'clock.
0: Oh, but we've got about 4 miles to walk back to the village. Well, it's such lovely country. I don't want to have to hurry.
1: All right. Oh, dear. Pull me up.
0: Pull you up?
1: Well, certainly. You may be on your honeymoon, Mrs. Lanyon, but it's time you started on your wifely duties. Come on, Paul.
0: Oh, you great lazy brute. There now. See what you've done? Oh, I've fallen backwards into a gorse bush. Oh, help me out.
1: All in good time. You look quite charming sitting there.
0: Oh, have you ever sat in a gorse bush?
1: I've got vivid recollections of a patch of cut thistles. Oh, come on, up you get. Come on.
2: Dr. Lanyon. Dr. Lanyon.
1: Hello. Who's that calling down there?
0: I don't know. How funny he looks dressed up in that long frock coat.
1: Looks like somebody's butler on a day off. Oh, wait a minute. Oh, no. It couldn't be.
0: Couldn't be what?
1: Well, I had a funny idea that he was Henry Jekyll's butler, Poole. Well, that's impossible. What'd he be doing up here at the English Lakes?
0: Perhaps he's on a honeymoon, too.
1: Poole? Oh, he's a respectable father of 5 bouncing young Britons.
0: Well, he seems to be very excited over something. Whoever he is. He's waving something in his hand and climbing the hill for all he's worth.
1: Well, let's go down and meet him. Then I get there first. Come on.
0: Oh, no, wait. Indeed, you're right. It is Poole.
1: Oh, don't be silly.
0: It is. I caught a glimpse of his face and he looked up a moment ago. There. Don't you see?
1: Great Scott. So it is. What on earth is he doing up here?
0: Perhaps something's happened down in London.
1: But why should he come all the way up here to tell us about it? Let's go quickly. I don't like the look of it. There must be something very much the matter to drag Poole out of his native haunts. Give him your hand. We'll take the shortcut down the slope.
3: Oh, Dr. Lanyon, sir. Thank heaven I found you.
1: Ooh, what are you doing here?
3: I've come all the way to tell you. I tried to put it in a letter, but it didn't seem possible.
1: What didn't? What's the matter?
3: I don't know, sir, and that's the plain truth. But it's Dr. Jekyll. There is something happened to him. I don't know what it is.
1: For heaven's sake, man, put it in words. Is he ill? Has he disappeared?
3: No, sir. He's at home. Or he was when I left. But he shut himself up in the inner room of his laboratory, and he won't come out.
1: What?
3: I know you'll find it hard to believe, sir. That's why I didn't feel that writing a letter was any use. I had to tell you myself.
1: Well, sit down and tell me. Nancy, you don't mind if we're a little late for Mrs. Harris's beefsteak pudding?
0: Oh, of course not. This is far more important.
3: Oh, indeed, ma'am. You don't know how urgent. Something's happened to the master, though what it is, heaven alone knows.
1: Now, start at the beginning, Poole, and tell us all you know.
3: Well, you know the doctor's way, sir. How he likes to shut himself away in that room and work on his experiments. Well, I didn't take no notice for the first few days. And then when he wrote a note telling me to put his food on a tray and leave it outside the door, and on no account to stay there or allow anyone to come near the place, I began to get worried, and no mistake.
1: But why should he want his food put on a tray?
3: I don't know, sir. Unless it was that he didn't want to see or be seen by anyone.
1: This is fantastic. You're not imagining all this.
3: I only wish I was. Look, I brought the note to show you. Read it for yourself.
1: Put my food on a tray outside the door of my laboratory. As soon as you have done this, go away at once and do not return under any pretext whatever, for at least an hour. In addition to this, do not allow any other person besides yourself to come near the building. These are my explicit instructions and must not be disobeyed. Henry Jekyll. Oh, good heavens.
3: You see, sir.
1: And what's happening while you're away?
3: Well, I had to take a chance. I felt I couldn't get along without your help, Dr. Lanyon. So I got my wife to take the food across. I know the doctor will be angry, but I can't help that.
1: Tell me the rest.
3: Well, sir, it's nearly a week now since he last came out. I can't tell you the awful feeling that's been over us all. We've been creeping round the house as though someone died. 2 of the maids gave notice. I've given orders for lights to be kept burning all night.
0: But that's all nonsense. The doctor probably engaged in some very difficult work. He just doesn't want to be disturbed.
3: Oh, I wish I could think that, Mrs. Lanyon, and that's the truth.
1: And what do you think has happened?
3: It's my belief, sir. There's been foul play.
1: Foul play? What on earth do you mean?
3: Oh, I daren't name it, sir. But I beg of you that you'll come back to London right away and help me find out.
1: Of course I'll come back with you. But But tell me what you mean. All this sounds like some sort of nightmare.
3: That's just what it is, sir. The sort of thing that makes you wake up in the night in a cold sweat of fear. I tell you, sir, there's not one of us who'd venture across that courtyard and into the little building after darkness falls. Not if you was to give us £1,000.
0: But why? Why?
3: Wait till you've heard. Though I hope for your sake that you never will.
1: Well, heard what?
3: The dreadful cries and the moans that come out through the door. All this week, him or it or whatever it is that hides in that room has been crying night and day for some sort of medicine and cannot get it. Every time I go there with the food, I find sheets of people lying waiting for me. Every one of them telling me to go to some chemist to try and find the drug he wants.
1: Have you got one of those notes?
3: Yes. Here it is.
1: And this is written in the doctor's hand. I know it anywhere.
3: That's true, sir.
1: And what happens when you take it to the chemist?
3: Oh, they're sick of the sight of me, one and all. They tell me they've sent what he asked for, but he returns it, saying it's not the right sort. Don't you see what's written at the bottom of the note I've given you? For God's sake, find me some of the old.
1: Yes, it's a strange note, but it was written by the doctor, and that proves he's still alive.
3: He was when it was written. But what does that tell us? Dr. Lanyon, I've seen him.
1: Seen him? What do you mean?
3: It's the belief in my heart that there's been murder done.
0: Murder?
1: That can't be possible.
3: Dr. Lanyon, I pray with all my heart that you are right. But I'm mortally afraid. The creature that I saw that day in the shadows of the laboratory was none other than the man who murdered Mr. Utterson 6 months ago. The dreadful Edward Hyde.

0: Once upon a time there was an engineer.
1: Choo-choo Charlie was his name, we hear.
0: He had an engine and he sure had fun. He used good and plenty candy to make his train run.

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4: Once upon a time there was an engineer.
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6: Charlie says, love my good and plenty. Charlie says, really rings the bell. 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
7: Will you have a polo, dear Liza, dear Liza? 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
7: But you take the old tube.
8: Because they happen to be my tube of polo, dear Henry. 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

0: Time is a changeling as frisky as a colt and very fond of parlor tricks. Its collaborator in practical skullduggery is the air age, which has reduced the shortest distance between two points to an even shorter distance. Yes, time is a practical joker, but so is nature. The old lady has a way of pulling rabbits out of a hat that sometimes makes the very stars in the heavens rock with laughter and occasionally turns the heart of mortal man to liquid ice.
1: You sent for me, Mr. Waynard?
2: Oh, yes, Brophy. Sit down. Cigar?
1: Oh, thanks, Mr. Waynard.
2: And how long have you been a detective, Sergeant Brophy?
1: 10 years, I guess.
2: Mm-hmm. 10 years. And another 10 years from now, you'll be a lieutenant. And that's about as far as you'll go.
1: Well, you can't expect much more in a town this size. It's not a very big place, you know.
2: It's big enough for a man with ambition. Take me, for instance. I've been prosecuting attorney now for just 6 months. But within the next 6 months, I hope to be mayor.
1: Well, you've got a good record, Mr. Waynard. 98% of the cases you've tried end up in convictions.
2: 100%, Brophy. So far, I haven't missed. And I don't intend to, either. Which brings me to the Lawrence case.
1: Well, I guess that's one case you'll never get a chance to prosecute, Mr. Waynard.
2: Why not?
1: Because we haven't solved it.
2: But that's ridiculous. A young girl is stabbed to death after being brutally beaten and robbed, and you say it can't be solved. Do you realize how the people in this town feel about that crime?
1: I know.
2: They're frightened, worried, fearful for their loved ones. They're waiting for an arrest, Brophy, and a conviction.
1: Well, what can we do, Mr. Waynard? We haven't got a shred of evidence to work on.
2: Brophy, Ann Lawrence's murder was one of the most publicized crimes in the county in years. And the man who puts a rope around the neck of her killer will be a hero.
1: It would be a feather in your cap, I know. I wish I could make the pitch.
2: A feather in my cap? Why, do you realize it would ensure me the election?
1: Well, I still say we've got nothing to work on.
2: Then find something to work on. Dig a little deeper. Bring in a suspect. I guarantee if you bring him in, I'll see him hanged. There'd be no question, Brophy, about my career once that happened.
1: I guess not.
2: And no question about yours, either. How would you like to be commissioner of police?
1: Yeah, we don't have a commissioner now, Mr. Waynard. The chief's our top rank.
2: The chief is a buttonhead. That's why I'm talking to you. And as far as the office is concerned, I'll create a commissioner of police after I'm elected.
1: Well, that sounds good, but...
2: Oh, just a moment. Oh, Waynard speaking. Oh, yes, just a second. One of your men, Brophy.
1: Thanks. Yeah? Uh-huh. When? And where did you pick him up? Blood on his clothes.
2: What's up?
1: We just picked up a tramp near the railway yard. They found blood on his coat.
2: We'll be over in 15 minutes.
1: Be right over, Dunnigan.
2: What a break. I've been waiting for this.
1: Yeah, but this guy may not have had anything to do with the Lawrence case.
2: That's the kind of negative thinking that gets you nowhere, Brophy. It might be wiser if we both proceeded on the theory that he did.
3: Well, I tell you, I just got into town, Mr. Wayne.
2: Where are you from?
3: Carson City.
2: Your family there?
3: I don't have any family.
2: What are you doing here?
3: I don't know. I thought maybe I could get a job.
2: What about those bloodstains on your clothes?
3: Why do you keep hounding me this way? I'm not a criminal.
1: Answer Mr. Waynard's question. Where did you get those bloodstains?
3: All right. I'll tell you. I stole a chicken in the next town. I was hungry. I hadn't eaten for days. I stole a chicken and killed it myself. I guess that lets me in for a petty larceny charge. But honest, I intended to send the farmer his money as soon as I got back on my feet.
2: A chicken? You hear that, Brophy? He killed a chicken.
1: Yeah, I heard.
3: But it's the truth. I'm telling you the truth.
2: Can you prove you only just got into town?
3: Well, no.
2: How did you get here? Hitchhiking?
3: Well, I hopped the freight. I rode the rod.
2: Too bad you don't have any witnesses to prove you were somewhere else 2 days ago.
3: Why?
2: Because that's when Ann Lawrence was robbed and killed. And I'm holding you for the murder, Claney. My witness said he saw a man running away about 2 blocks from where the body was found.
3: But it wasn't me, Mr. Waynard.
2: No. He saw him from behind, about 5'11", brown suit, narrow shoulders.
3: Well, that could fit almost anybody.
2: Including you?
3: Nah.
2: Yes. And it fits you, Claney, like a glove. And
4: So, ladies and gentlemen of the jury, the evidence speaks for itself. My distinguished opponent, the attorney for the defense, has tried to prove that the evidence was all purely circumstantial. Well, why not? Whoever said a guilty verdict could not be handed down on circumstantial evidence alone, providing it was a strong one. The safety of our wives and daughters may depend upon your verdict. If this man is set free, it will be a green light for every foul and ruthless beast who happens to wander under our jurisdiction. I ask of you, I beg of you, to consider this very carefully and return a verdict of guilty in the first degree.
5: You want to see me, Claney?
3: They're going to hang me, Mr. Wainwright.
5: You asked for it.
3: They're going to hang me because you're such a brilliant attorney.
5: You flatter me.
3: You know the evidence against me was weak, but you were clever enough to make it appear to be strong.
5: You had a trial by jury. You're suggesting that you were framed?
3: But what did you have against me? Why did you hate me so much you had to do this to me?
5: If you've got nothing more than that to tell me, Claney, I'm afraid I have to leave. I'm making a train for Chicago in half an hour, and I don't have much time.
3: I guess you'll be back for my execution.
5: It won't make any difference to you.
3: I'd like you to be there, Mr. Wainwright. I'd like to be looking into your eyes when I die, so...
5: I'll try to give you that satisfaction.
3: You're a cool one, aren't you? Mark Wainwright, the man who never lost a case. Mark Wainwright, the people's choice.
5: All right, if it'll make you feel any better, call me names. Go on, swear at me. They all do it sooner or later. I won't hold it against you.
3: No, I'm not going to call you any names, Mr. Wainwright. But if I had just one wish before I died, it would be this. One day I want you to feel the way I've been feeling. One day I'd like you to know what it means to be an innocent man. Hounded, beaten, and accused of being a murderer. When you've been through that, Mr. Wainwright, you'll know what I've been through. And heaven help you.
5: Brophy.
6: Oh, hello, Mr. Wainwright. Mind if I sit down?
5: No, not at all. Well, what are you doing aboard this train?
6: I'm going to Newfield. Mm-hmm. Order a new scaffold.
5: Oh?
6: I'll have it in plenty of time for hanging.
5: You're due for a promotion, Brophy.
6: Am I?
5: Yes, you'll be given a lieutenant's rating. Now, talk it over with Mayor Libby. And after the next election, Brophy, you may be in for something even bigger.
6: Yeah, I'd just as soon not have a promotion, Mr. Wainwright.
5: Why not?
6: Well, I don't think I deserve one.
5: But you're getting it on the strength of the Larence case.
6: Mm. Yeah, that's just what I mean.
5: What are you driving at?
6: Nothing, Mr. Wainwright. Forget it. Mind if I look at your paper?
5: No. Go ahead.
6: Yeah, funny.
5: What is?
6: Did you read this about this guy Beach? He's on the front page again.
5: Oh, they caught him?
6: No, not yet.
5: Let's see, he escaped from prison almost a week ago, didn't he?
6: Yeah, 2 days before they were going to give him the chair. Uh-huh. He's just about the most dangerous animal alive right now. He's armed with a gun, and no cop is going to take him without a fight.
5: Where do they think he was headed for?
6: Chicago. Police have been alerted all along the line. They've got orders to shoot on sight. Yeah, the cops aren't the only ones who will kill him on sight. The gangsters are laying for him, too. Yeah, this guy doesn't have a friend in the world. Reminds me a little of Hank Claney.
5: I don't like the way you seem to sympathize with that killer, Brophy.
6: Sorry.
5: He was tried and convicted. Now, let's forget about it, huh?
6: Sure. Have you seen Beach's picture?
5: No, let's see.
6: Yeah.
5: He's fat, isn't he?
6: Just his face. The rest of him is built like a whip. He's got your build, Mr. Wainwright.
5: Well, I keep myself in good condition. At least I was in good condition before that trial started. Somehow it took a lot out of me.
6: I didn't want to say so, but I noticed you've been looking poorly.
5: Huh?
6: Yeah, your eyes are kind of puffy, and so's your face.
5: Really?
6: Hmm.
5: Oh, here, move over.
6: Okay.
5: I want to look in that mirror between the seats. Oh, that's funny. I noticed it before. face looks swollen.
6: Maybe you ought to see a doctor.
5: Yeah, I think I will when I get to Chicago. Can you recommend anyone?
6: I don't know a soul in that town, Mr. Whedon.
5: No, neither do I.
6: You're going there to attend a legal convention, aren't you?
5: Yeah. Oh, I could see Dr. Cartwright when I get back home. Yeah, but I won't wait. I'll consult a physician in Chicago.
6: Well, there's probably nothing to worry about.
5: No, I guess not, but... Well, what are you staring at me like that for?
6: Take another look at this picture of Beach. Here in the paper.
5: Huh? Well, what about it? What are you talking about, Brophy?
6: Well, maybe I'm wrong, but with your face all swollen that way, you look just like him.

0: Well, what is it, Dr. Payne? What's wrong with you?
1: Oh, it's nothing to get excited about, Mr. Waynard.
0: Look at my face. It's puffed up like a balloon. I don't look like myself at all.
1: It's just an allergy. You're probably allergic to wholesome food, perhaps.
0: An allergy? Is that all it is?
1: Yes, it looks bad, but it's nothing serious. It should disappear in, about a week or 10 days.
0: Uh-huh.
1: Where are you living while you're in Chicago, Mr. Waynard?
0: Oh, I've got a room at the Hotel Standard, but I haven't checked in yet. I left my suitcase across the street in the station and came here directly. I'm rather
1: worried. Naturally. Well, I suggest you consult your own physician when you get home.
0: Uh-huh.
1: He may be able to prevent a recurrence.
0: Yes, well, thanks a lot, Dr. Payne. Will this cover the fee?
1: Oh, yes. It's odd, but you seem to remind me of someone.
0: Do I?
1: Yes, someone I've seen very recently.
0: A friend, Dr. Payne?
1: No. Oh, wait a minute, I just remembered. What did I do with that newspaper?
0: There's a paper on the chair.
1: Oh, yes, that's the one. There was a picture in here of someone this morning who...
0: What, Dr. Payne?
1: Why, it's amazing. This man Beach, the killer they're looking for. I don't mean any offense by this, Mr. Waynard.
0: Well?
1: But if I didn't know about your present condition, I'd swear this picture was yours.

0: taxi, mister?
1: Well, yes, I was waiting for a cab, but I...
0: Hop in. I'm an independent.
1: You're...
0: Quick, hop in. We're holding up traffic.
1: I'm going to the Hotel Standard.
0: Know where it is?
1: No. Do you?
0: Sure.
1: Young lady, are you sure you operate a legitimate taxi cab? Where's your meter?
0: Cut the comedy. You sure got nerve. The very top in the country waiting to pot you like a rabbit you pick on a hot town like Chicago to hole up in.
1: What are you talking about?
0: You don't have to put on an act for me. I'm not turning you over to any dick.
1: Oh, wait a minute. I think you're getting me mixed up with someone else.
0: All right. Have it your own way. Maybe you don't appreciate what I'm doing. Joey plopped us, or you come out of the station and cross the street to that office building. He called me and I picked you up.
1: Just who do you think I am?
0: Either Santa Claus or Charlie Beach. And Santa's got a long, white beard, honey.
1: Beach?
0: That was quite a break you made. I understand you killed two guards on your way out of jail.
1: Oh, look, I'm not Charlie Beach. I suggest you let me off the next corner.
0: What?
1: You heard me. My name's Waynard, and I happen to be an attorney.
0: My name's Lady Godiva, only I lost my horse.
1: Don't be funny and stop this car.
0: I've been away too long, Charlie. Maybe you don't know the cops have set you up like a pigeon. Every cop in town knows you by sight. And this time, they're going to shoot first and ask the questions later.
1: Let me out of this car, you fool.
0: Suit yourself. See that cop on the corner?
1: Yeah. What about him?
0: If you start walking in his direction, you might change your mind. Well, what are you waiting for, a big shot?
1: It's ridiculous. I'll just go up to him and explain, that's all.
0: Sure, go ahead.
1: Where's my suitcase?
2: Hey, you!
0: He's seen us. Close that door.
1: He's shooting at us.
0: Well, Charlie, do you want me to drop you off at the next convenient corner?
1: No. I'll stay in the car. With you.
3: Even time moves fast when the bullets are flying, as Mark Waynard is discovering right this minute.
0: Cigarette, Charlie?
1: No. And I wish you'd stop calling me Charlie. I tell you, you've got the wrong man.
0: The cop would have been surprised to hear it.
1: Look, I have an identification in my wallet. There you are, see? My name's Waynard. There it is on the card.
0: Who'd you steal the wallet from?
1: Isn't it possible for me to identify myself? Can't I... go into a police precinct and give myself up and then...
0: He isn't a chump, Charlie. The cops only fall once for a gag like that. Remember the last time some cop challenged you and you started to give yourself up?
1: The last time?
0: You let him get within shooting distance and you blew his head off. Now, that ain't cricket, Charlie. And the dicks are a little peeved. You couldn't get near a cop anymore and live to talk about it.
1: Well, if that's the spot I'm in, why are you taking such chances?
0: Because I like you, Charlie. You're a right guy. You see, I got a sort of a personal interest. We got mutual friends.
1: Have we? What am I going to do?
0: If you want to leave Chicago, Charlie, you might be able to make it by riding the ruts.
1: You mean in a freight car?
0: It's your only chance. I know a spot near the outskirts of the city where the freights make a stop.
1: Then take me there.
0: We're on our way, baby. But first, we're going to pay a little visit to one of our mutual friends. After you, Charlie.
1: Where are we?
0: The freight stop is just below the hill. We'll walk over this way.
1: Through this cemetery?
0: That's where this friend of ours lives.
1: Look, I've changed my mind. There must be another way. Maybe I can reach that doctor who examined me.
0: I haven't changed my mind, Charlie.
1: What are you doing with that gun?
0: Get moving, mister.
1: Who are you, anyway?
0: Keep walking.
1: What's your name?
0: Dolly. The last name, Charlie, is Cal.
1: Cal?
0: Remember Harry Cal?
1: No.
0: You're just getting absent-minded. Well, this is far enough, Charlie. Turn around and look at the stone behind you. You can read, can't you? Harry Cal, it says, born July 8, 1909. Died March the 12th, 1945. The only thing it doesn't say is how he died.
1: Are you his wife?
0: I was, for 3 months. And you decided to make me a widow, Charlie. And now you know why I've been saving you from the cops, baby. I wanted to have the pleasure of killing you myself.
1: What are you going to do?
0: Give you a taste of what Harry got. Only you're getting a break. You shot him in the back, Charlie. I'm giving you a chance to see what's come up.
1: I tell you, I'm not Charlie Beach. I didn't kill your husband. Can't you believe me?
0: Go on, crawl. I like to watch you.
1: Look, do you know what circumstantial evidence is? It's something you can't take for granted. You need more proof. I only look like Beach to you, but I'm someone else. You can't kill me because you mistaken me for someone else.
0: I made no mistake. So long, Charlie. I might give Harry my love. You see him.
2: It's Beach! Get the girl!

0: Hey, you.
1: Wake up.
2: What?
1: Come on, snap out of it. You've been sleeping like a stiff for the last 4 hours.
2: Why is it so dark, Chief?
1: What are you expecting, a freight car? Chandeliers? What kind of a rap are they after you for?
2: I haven't done anything.
1: Don't hand me that. When you climbed aboard this cat and old car outside of Chicago, there must have been 20 cops on your tail.
2: Yeah, they're after me. I know. It's been that way for days. Hiding in cellars, afraid to show my face. Running like an animal.
1: You must be plenty hot, sweetheart. A little too hot for me. I'm getting rid of you, see? You're leaving this freight car the next time it starts.
2: No. No, please. They'll kill me.
1: That's just too bad, sweetheart, but I ain't taking a rap for you.
2: No. I guess it doesn't matter anymore. Maybe this is the way it's supposed to be.
1: What are you talking about?
2: I can't escape it. I'm too tired to try again.
1: We're slowing down. Okay, on your feet, sweetheart.
2: I can't see it. It's dark.
1: Okay, mister. When I slide this door back, start running.
3: There he is! No! No, don't shoot! I'm not...
4: Yeah, we got him, Brophy. Mr. Wainwright!
5: Hey, Mr. Wainwright. What are you doing here?
2: Brophy.
5: Easy now, Mr. Wainwright. You're okay.
2: Brophy, the Larynx case. Claiming that... Maybe innocent. We've got to give him another trial.
5: Well, you got my wire, didn't you?
2: Your wire?
5: Yeah. Ann Lawrence's boyfriend confessed to the murder while you were gone.
2: Good. Good. I'm glad. You don't know what I've been through. You don't... Brophy.
5: Yeah?
2: You recognize me?
5: Yeah, I recognized you. I've been working with you long enough, Mr. Wainwright.
2: My face, is it back to normal?
5: Looks all right to me. But how did you get into this freight car, Mr. Wainwright? We got a wire from Chicago to stop it here.
2: I

0: All right to me. But how did you get into this freight car, Mr. Waynard? We got a wire from Chicago to stop it here.
1: I know. They thought I was someone else. They wanted to kill me on sight. But... Sophie. The man you shot. The man I was riding with in the car. Who was he?
0: The escaped convict. Charlie Beach.

0: And that's the story of Mark Wainwright as recorded on the clock. Coincidence? Well, perhaps, but an uncle of mine can testify to the veracity of that story. He occupies a prominent position on the courthouse wall of a small Midwestern town, and he's often watched a brilliant young lawyer plead his cases. But Mark Wainwright isn't prosecuting attorney anymore. He's now counsel for the defense.
1: The clock will be heard again next week, same time. This program was written by Lawrence Klee and starred Hart McGuire as the voice of the clock. As Mark Wainwright, you heard John Bushell. As Brophy, Ken Wayne. Others were Al Garcia, Len Teal, Margaret Christensen, and Owen Weingott. The clock, directed by John Saul, is a Grace Gibson Radio production.
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0: Is that you, Dolores?
1: Yes, Juana.
0: Don't stop playing. I heard the music coming from the conservatory, so I stopped by. What are you playing?
2: Just a simple melody of my own.
0: So weird. I thought possibly you were playing a dirge.
2: A dirge?
0: Yes. Or Andrew's.
2: I fear neither dirge nor prayers nor candles burned on the altar will do Andrews any good.
0: Oh, Juana, what made him do it? He was always so happy, so full of the love of life. Why did he do such a thing?
2: He was blind. He couldn't stand the thought of being without the use of his eyes, so...
0: Yes, but if only...
2: I cautioned him. Over and over again, I warned him to take care of his eyes. But he wouldn't listen to me. Now he's dead.
0: Poor Andrews.
2: I suppose you and James will postpone your marriage a while, Dolores?
0: Yes, I think it best, don't you? It wouldn't be quite decent to have a funeral today and a wedding day after tomorrow, would it?
2: I wouldn't permit it in my home. And this is still my house, you remember.

0: now who's that. Yes, come in. All right, Alma, what is it?
1: Beg your pardon, Miss Jarvis.
0: All right, out with it. Don't stand there stammering.
1: Yes, Miss Jarvis. It's for Mr. Loris. Mr. Harvey's here.
0: Oh, Jim said he'd drop by.
1: Shall I show him in here, Mr. Loris?
0: Yes, please do.
1: Yes, ma'am.
0: By the way, Alma.
1: Yes, ma'am?
0: How does your head feel today?
1: Not so good, ma'am. It ached me all night long. I didn't get much sleep to speak of.
0: Perhaps you should go to a doctor, Alma.
1: I did, Mr. Loris, yesterday. He said there was nothing wrong with me, but I know better. My head hurts something fierce all the time.
0: Oh, I'm sorry.
1: Thank you, ma'am. I'll show Mr. Harvey right in.
2: Hello.
0: Hello, Jim.
2: Oh, Dolores, my dear, you look tired. How are you, Miss Jarvis?
0: Very well, thank you. Well, Jim, I'm glad you stopped by. We've rather had the doldrums around here the past day or so.
2: Yes, I know. I thought I'd stop by now and be here for the funeral this afternoon.
0: Poor Andrews. You loved him too, didn't you, Jim?
2: Yes, dear. I guess I did. I've known Andrews almost as long as you have.
3: Well, all I can say is I warned him again and again. If he'd only listened
0: to
3: Andy, me.
0: Oh, please. Jim, let's go outside and get some air. I've been in the house all day.
2: All right, dear.
3: You'd both better stay around close. I may need you.
0: All right, Warner. We'll probably be in the garden.
3: Very well. Oh, Jim.
2: Yes?
3: Remember about the lily pond?
2: Oh, yes, of course I will.
3: It's dangerous, you know. Be careful of it, Jim. Don't get too near to its edge.
2: Yes, I'll remember. Come, dear.
0: Jim?
2: Yes, dear?
0: What did she mean about the lily pond?
2: Oh, don't you remember that the railing around the pond was taken down for repairs? Hasn't been replaced yet.
0: Yes, I know, but it's been down for almost a month. Here, let's walk on the grass, shall we? Why does she remind you about it now?
2: Well, she probably doesn't want us to fall into it and soil our pretty clothes.
0: But she seems so insistent. She said it's dangerous for you to be careful of it. For you not to go too near its edge. You, Jim, not me.
2: Oh, she meant both of us, silly. She just addressed me because she wants me to take care of you.
0: Does she?
2: Why, of course she does. What do you mean?
0: Jim, I've had the impression for a long time now that she doesn't want us to be married.
2: Oh, nonsense. She's delighted.
0: No, she's not delighted.
2: But Dolores.
0: I've wanted to tell you this for a long time. But I've hesitated to say anything. I thought I might have been mistaken. Now I know it's true. She hates you, Jim.
2: Juana hates me? Why, of all the silly things I've ever heard of, Juana and I are great friends.
0: Oh, darling, you're wrong. Juana has no love for you. I don't know why, but she'll be perfectly delighted if you and I never marry.
2: Dolores.
0: Jim, I want to be married just as soon as we possibly can. Then I want to go away from here.
2: Away? Where, dear?
0: I don't care where. Just so it's someplace else, anywhere but here.
2: But, darling, I thought you loved this place.
0: Love it? I despise it.
2: Dolores.
0: I do, Jim. Oh, darling, I'm so upset. There's something terrible going on around here. I don't know what it is. But it was responsible for Andrew's death.
2: Darling, how can you say that?
0: Because I know.
2: You know what?
0: There was nothing wrong with Andrew's eyes.
2: What?
0: No. Nothing at all wrong with them.
2: But he went blind. The autopsy proved it. Well, that's why...
0: I know. He died blind, yes. But I went with him to an optometrist about a week ago. Andrews had perfect vision in both eyes and no sign of defect or weakness.
2: But, Dolores, that's not possible.
0: I know, but it happened.
2: But how? How, dear?
0: I can't answer that. Oh, Jim, look out.
2: Good Lord.
0: Oh, dear, it's the lily pool. You almost walked right into it.
2: Yeah. Yeah, I thought it was over farther to the east end of the garden.
0: I don't know why we should be so frightened of it. It's quite shallow. Even if one of us did accidentally fall in, we'd only get a bit wet.
2: Is that all that would happen?
0: Jim, what do you mean?
2: I wonder. Come on, dear. We must be getting back to the house. I want to brush up a bit before the crowd begins to drift in.

0: Dolores, will you play the organ a while? I'd like some music.
1: Do you mind if I don't, Auntie? I'm rather tired.
2: Look here, Dolores. How about a swim down on the beach? The moon's up. It's quite warm tonight.
1: Jim, I think I'd like that.
0: Certainly, if you're too tired to play the organ, you're too tired to swim.
2: Oh, it'll be good for her, Miss Jonas. She needs some fresh air and exercise.
1: Yes, Auntie. You don't mind so much, do you?
0: No, I suppose not.
2: Good. Is there a suit in the men's quarters of the bathhouse I can use?
0: Yes, you'll find several there, James. Take your choice.
2: Oh, fine. Come along, Dolores.
1: No, let's not go that way, Jim. Let's take the back door and cut through the garden to the bathhouse.
2: All right, dear.
1: We won't be long, Auntie. Just a plunge and we'll be right back.
0: Very well. Oh, James.
2: Yes, Miss Jarvis?
0: Remember about the lily pond?
2: Oh, yes. Oh, all right.
0: It's still quite dangerous, you know. Don't get too close to its edge. You may fall into it.
2: Yes, all right. We'll be careful, Miss Jarvis. We can see it all right in the moonlight.
1: Come on, Jim. There. You see? She keeps reminding you about the lily pond. Oh,
2: well, that just proves she doesn't want anything to happen to me. I told you she doesn't dislike me.
1: Jim, don't you think for a moment she doesn't. She dislikes you terribly. I think she even dislikes me.
2: But why? Good heavens, Dolores. She took you in when you were a mere infant. Less than 3 years old. She's kept you. Clothes, a fine home, everything.
1: Yes, I know. And still, she hates me.
2: Dolores, I don't understand. If you've known this all along, why didn't you say something to me about it?
1: Because it's just recently she's changed. I don't know why she's changed, but she has.
2: Well, dear, suppose we forget everything for a while. This has been a trying day for all of us. Come on. I'll race you down to the bathhouse.

0: Jim must not be dressed yet. Odd. There's plenty of time. Jim? Jim, do you hear me? Are you in the bathhouse, Jim? Jim? What's that over there? Surely it got... Oh, no. Jim? Jim? The lily pond. His head beneath the water. The lily stems around his throat. Oh, Jim. Jim, my darling, what happened to you, Jim?
1: Please, try not to think about it. It's all over now, and there's nothing to be helped by thinking about it.
0: But how did it ever happen to him?
1: Dolores, you heard the coroner's verdict. Jim must have wandered over to the lily pond while waiting for you to finish dressing. He apparently stumbled and fell, striking his head on a rock, becoming unconscious. He fell with his head underwater, and it strangled him.
0: Oh, it was so sudden. If I'd only been a little quicker dressing, I might have saved him.
1: Don't think of that, dear. We can't help what's happened. Well, lie still, dear. I'll answer it. Hello? Yes, Mr. Evans? Yes? Very well. I'll come to your office right away. Yes, within the hour. Very well. Goodbye. Dolores, I'm sorry, but I'll have to leave you a while. That was my lawyer, and there's some very important papers I must attend to immediately.
0: I'll be all right, Auntie.
1: I'll send Almaine to take care of you. But I'm afraid she won't be of much help. She's been complaining of headache constantly, night and day.
0: Did you call me, Miss Dolores?
1: Yes, several times. You were so long answering.
0: I'm sorry, Miss Dolores. I was downstairs. Can I do something for you, ma'am?
1: Yes, Alma. I want the key to this room.
0: That room, Miss Dolores?
1: Yes, and I want it right away. My aunt has kept this room locked for 18 years. She's always told me she wants no one in there because her father died in that room.
0: Yes, ma'am. That's it. Nothing else.
1: I'm not so sure. I intend to go inside that room now. Get me the key.
0: Oh, Miss Dolores, I beg you, ma'am. Don't go into that room. Whatever you do, ma'am, in the name of heaven, don't go into that room.
1: Why not? Tell me, Alma. What's in there?
0: It's frightful, ma'am. Please listen to me. My head's a splitting. I'm a sick woman. I'm almost a dead woman. But with the life that's left in me, I plead with you not to enter that room.
1: Alma, stop this nonsense.
0: It's not nonsense, miss. There's worse than the devil in there.
1: Alma, do you have the key? Answer me. Do you have the key to that room?
0: Yes, ma'am. That I have. I stole it from Miss Jarvis a month ago.
1: Then let me have it. Give it to me. At once.
0: I'll open the door. There you are, ma'am. I'll turn on the light.
1: Why? Well, this room is empty. Nothing here but an old table covered with a huge black cloth.
0: That's all, miss. Come now. Let's shut off the light and lock the door.
1: No. Wait a minute. What's on that table?
0: Please, Miss Dolores, don't go near that table.
1: I want to see.
0: I ask you not to, Miss Dolores.
1: Dolls. Four little dolls. Each about 12 inches tall, lying here on the table.
0: Please come away, Miss Dolores.
1: Good heavens. This doll looks exactly like... Andrews. Look. Lying there on his back. With a common pin stuck squarely in the middle of each eye.
0: He went blind
1: Mr. Lawrence. Good heavens. An exact image of Jim Harvey. Lying with his head submerged in a miniature lily pond.
2: Mr. Harvey died in a lily pond. In the garden.
1: This doll. Alma. It's an image of you. With a pin stuck into its head.
2: Oh, Mr. Lars, ma'am. My head's killing me with its aching.
1: Alma. This fourth doll.
2: It's you, Mr. Lars.
1: With another pin. Stuck into the doll's body so it pierces the heart.
2: Don't you feel pains in your heart, Mr. Lars?
1: Alma, what in the world does all this mean?
2: It's witchcraft.
1: Witchcraft?
2: Black magic.
1: But I don't understand.
2: It's Miss Jarnes, your aunt. First, she convinced Andrews he was going blind. Then, she convinced Mr. Harvey he'd die in the lily pond. And now, she's trying to kill me with a headache. And you with a heart attack.
1: But how? How?
2: They use it where she came from, miss. Where she came from years ago.
1: Where was that?
2: Haiti.
1: Haiti?
2: Yes. When you've got an enemy in Haiti, you want to get rid of him. You make a doll that looks like him. You put hair from his head on the doll's head. Cloth from his clothes for the doll's clothes. Then, you stick a pin in the part of the enemy you want to make hurt. And it works.
1: Alma.
2: It does, Miss Dolores. Look at Andrews. Blind because of the hex. Look at Mr. Harvey. Dead in the lily pond. Look at me. Me with my terrible headache. And the pin sticking in the head of that dog.
1: We'll pull out the pin.
2: Oh, no, don't. If you do that, I'm sure to die. Right away.
1: Alma, tell me how you know all this.
2: I've been listening, Miss Dolores, and watching. For years, I've been watching and listening. And, oh, Miss Dolores!
1: Alma! Alma, what's wrong? Alma, speak to me. Are you all right? Alma! She's dead!
3: Mr. Lawrence, you feeling better?
1: Yes, much. How did I get here in my bed, Doctor?
3: I can't find you here. Unconscious.
1: Oh, then I did manage to get here before I fainted. Have you found Alma?
3: Yes, poor girl. Dead. Brain hemorrhage.
1: Brain hemorrhage?
3: Yes.
1: Where did you find her, Doctor?
3: In her room. She must have died in her sleep.
1: No. No, she didn't die in her bed. My aunt must have placed her there.
3: Dolores, you know the truth.
1: Do you, Dr. Seabrook?
3: I've known it for years. I've been watching Juana, your aunt, for years. When Andrews died, I became suspicious. When your fiancé perished in the lily pond, I was convinced. Convinced that Wanham was using her ancient jungle powers.
1: Her what?
3: Let me tell you a story. She was married to a wealthy plantation owner in Haiti about 18 years ago. One day, she decided to rid herself of him. So, she fed him poison. When he realized what she had done to him, he went off into the jungle to die. But first, he made a will, leaving all his money and property to the baby daughter of his closest friend, a man who had died of jungle fever and whose baby had been taken to America by friends. Juana's husband left his fortune to that baby girl. That girl, my dear, was you. Before the poisoned man died, he sought out a jungle witch doctor and had him make a charm. It was a doll-like image of the woman who had poisoned him. He took a lock of her hair from where he'd always carried it in a gold locket, and the hair became the doll's hair. Then he took a long needle, dipped it in the most potent poison, and plunged that needle again and again into the body of the doll image. The poison was one that brings about instant and complete paralysis of the human muscles.
0: Paralysis?
3: Yes. It's a poison well known in Haiti.
0: He cast a spell upon her, just as she's been casting spells on us?
3: Precisely.
0: But her spells were effective. His wasn't.
3: No spell is effective unless the victim is made aware of its existence. Just a few moments ago, I told your aunt the same story I've told you.
0: You mean you told her about the spell that was cast upon her years ago?
3: In an offhand manner. I passed it on to her. Just a story I'd heard from a friend of mine in Haiti. I pretended I didn't know that she was involved.
0: Where is she now?
3: You feel like getting up?
0: Yes, I'm all right.
3: This door leads to your aunt's room, doesn't it?
0: Yes, it's not locked. Here. Is she in here?
3: Yes. She's in there.
0: Oh, she's ill. Aunt Juana, Juana, doctor, look at her.
3: The spell she cast upon you is broken now. Your aunt is dead.
0: But look at her.
3: Yes, she died instantly of complete paralysis.

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9: Coal Company and the dealers of all the coal present the Mummers in the little theater of the air.

Good evening, ladies and gentlemen. I saw a movie the other night that applied both to Org de Kool and to you. It had to do with the American shipbuilding program. One of the locals looked right out at the audience from the screen and explained that these new vessels aren't being built only in the shipyards, but everywhere in the country. The parts and materials come from practically every state in the Union. He went on to say that nowadays the coal mines aren't just digging coal, they're digging ships. In other words, coal is a basic raw material, which explains why you might not always be able to get as much of that good auger coal as you've been accustomed to, as quickly as you've been accustomed to getting it. But I know you'll be patient, and I know you'll cooperate when you realize the reason for any delays or shortages that may occur. The reason is that coal is helping to win the war. Besides, auger coal is so good that it's worth waiting for. Remember, when you have auger, you have one of the smokeless coals, which means that it's clean burning. You can have a comfortable home with less furnace tending than usual because this coal holds its fire so long. And you find it possible to keep fuel bills down because of auger's extra heat content. I'll tell you at the end of the program how to find your auger, spelled O-L-G-A, dealer, and he'll tell you the rest of the story. And now, suppose we let the hermit tell his.

weird stories. And letters, too. The hermit knows of them all. Turn out your lights. Turn them out. Have you heard the story of the Crimson Hand? Huh? Then listen while the hermit tells you the

0: Temple Hunter. Imagine you turn up in Paris at a time like this.
1: What do you mean?
0: Big scrap, man. Everyone who has two coins to rub together is leaving.
1: You're still here, Max?
0: Naturally, I haven't two coins. After that, the fact that I'm a broken down journalist, you know why I'm sticking around.
1: No, me too, but...
0: Kemp, you're a sight for sore eyes. Don't think I'm not glad to see you. How's Margaret?
1: Swell. We're anxious to find a place to live. Margaret wants to do some painting, and I've got a story that wants to be written.
0: Say, how would you like to live in Spain for a few months?
1: I haven't sold the store yet.
0: Well, listen, old man. I know of a place on Rue Noir you can rent for a song.
1: Yeah?
0: Remember hearing about Leo and Paul Perron?
1: No.
0: Sure, well, I've written a dozen articles about them.
1: Don't remember.
0: Well, Leo took her jewels and silver and her fabulously wealthy husband and sailed to America about a month ago. I'll give her credit. She could see the handwriting on the wall. They're gone for good.
1: So?
0: Well, their house is for rent. I saw the agent just yesterday at lunch. He said everyone was moving out of Paris. No one wanted to move in. So there you are. Where do I get my hat? I'll take you over to the meeting. In 15 minutes, you have the keys to number 5 Rue Noir.
2: Something strange about this old house, Temple. Silence is heavy and mysterious. It's as if it always awaiting behind closed doors, ready to come out and strike doom.
1: Margaret was speaking of the old house we rented at number 5 a little while. We rented it 4 months before a tragedy struck the city. 4 months before the arrogant Nazis marched down the boulevards of the most light-hearted city in the world. Paris. Margaret and I dreamed of coming here years before when we were students at Berkeley. We had hoarded pennies to come here where I might do some writing and Margaret would think. And now we were settled in the old-fashioned house of a rich couple who had gone to America. It was filled with treasures. Library of priceless first editions. Rich, heavily embroidered draperies and tapestries. Oriental rugs and dark mahogany panels. I told Margaret it was a lavish display of wealth that made the place seem promising.
2: Nonsense, Temple. It's not the ostentatious display that gets me down. The atmosphere of every room. Dark and foreboding.
1: If we could afford to have silver so that you could hear people moving around, it wouldn't seem so strange to you.
2: Maybe not.
1: Oh, I should never have allowed Max to talk me into renting it. Too lavish for us.
2: You said it. We've been here 2 weeks and I haven't put a brush to the candle.
1: Your typewriter's got all your dust.
2: And if you don't take me to some gay place for dinner right now, I shall be seized with a desire to throw one of these clubs and their vases at you.
1: Put on your best ribbon tucker. Here we go.
3: Remember the place Max told me about just off the Rue Washington where we sell the best to get either side of heaven?
1: So we took to hunting out cheerful places to eat. Places where there was lots of light and laughter and smart conversation. Our house, which we had rented for a sermon, wasn't turning out successfully. Margaret was right. There was an atmosphere over every room in the house. A feeling that persisted during all hours of the day, as well as making you sleep fitfully at night. I have been murmuring over and over to myself. Coming events cast their shadows before. Coming events cast their shadows before. We had lived at number 5 Rue Noir for about 10 days before the first weird thing occurred. It was raining that night. A steady downpour. We had a late dinner and returned by cab to our new address.
2: Well, Temple, I want to put my hat on my coat before I step out in this cloudburst.
1: That's
2: from the cab
1: to
2: the house.
1: We're
2: turning into a French
1: drag. Well, sit in the cab. Madame Brown must have left an umbrella in the stand. I'll bring it out.
2: Never mind. I'm
1: ready for the dash.
2: Here it goes.
1: All right. Got the key right here. Oh. Well, now pull up the storm.
2: Even this museum should be welcome on a night like this.
1: I'll light the log in the library. That should be the most comfortable room on a night like this.
2: Are you sure the roof doesn't leak in this house? I can feel the rain falling on me right now.
3: Margie, you should be the writer in this family. Your imagination works overtime.
2: You know it is damp as a tomb in here.
3: Well, wait 5 minutes. This fire will make the room as warm as toast. Throw up your chair.
2: If you don't mind, I think I'll sit right in the fire.
3: No. Isn't this cozy?
2: Better.
3: Give me the right smile, and any minute I'll go fix you a cup of hot chocolate.
2: Oh, that would taste good.
3: At your service, m'lady.
2: You're going to have your meal tonight, Devil.
3: Oh, I feel better. You know, I think I'll be up early tomorrow morning and start my story. I'm through wasting time. I'll be back in a minute with hot chocolate.

0: What is it?
1: Look, behind those draperies at the window.
0: What do you think you saw? Someone peeking in?
1: Look.
0: Okay. Oh, well, if there was anyone at the window, they're gone now. They should have heard you scream all over Paris.
1: I didn't see anyone looking in at the window. I saw a hand.
0: Margaret.
1: I did. It reached right around the draperies. I saw the fingers. They were bright red, covered with blood.
0: Oh, but God, stand with you. You know, such a thing is impossible. If you saw a hand, there would be a person. There's no one behind here. There, you see?
1: I don't care what you say, or how impossible it seems. I saw a hand red with blood.
0: I'm not going to allow you to let your imagination run away with you this way. I'm going back to the pantry and fix the hot chocolate, just as I intended to.
1: Campbell, don't you dare leave me. I don't want any hot chocolate. I want to get out of this house.
0: Oh, honey, you know that's impossible. I paid 3 months' rent here. We can't afford to move out.
1: You can stay. I'm leaving.
0: Now, wait a minute. You've allowed your nerves to get the better of you.
1: Campbell, look at this book on the table.
0: Yes, I see.
1: But you're not looking closely. See? There's a crimson stain on the book. Just as if the hand had touched it.
0: Fresh thing, Martin.
1: What does it matter? I picked up this book before. I know this thing was never written just like.
0: Nonsense.
1: Stop calling everything I say nonsense. You know that I'm observing. And I say the thing was never on this book until tonight.
0: All right. Let's forget about it now and go to bed. Did it calm your fears any? In the morning I'll call the police and have them look around the house. Margaret, don't sit there staring wildly. Nothing is going to harm us. Just the atmosphere of this house and your imagination. You finally let it get you down. Come on, dear. We get out of this room. The hours of the night inched along. I knew Margaret was not sleeping. Neither was I. Outside, the rain still came down. It made a mournful sound against the window panes. I was ashamed to find that I, too, was allowing my imagination to get better of me. I could actually believe that the rain was a million fingers tapping on the panes. And then I heard another sound. Did I? Oh, of course not. It was fancy running wild again. What was it? Sounds like someone's tapping on the door.
1: What did you say, Temple?
0: Oh, was I talking out loud?
1: Yes. I know what you say. Someone is tapping on the door.
0: Gosh, for a minute, I did think that. But it's just the rain against the windows.
1: No, it isn't, Temple.
0: Who's out there? We know very well there's no one outside this door.
1: I'm not sure. Neither am I. Timber,
0: wait,
1: Scotty. Something is coming right through the door. Look at it. Flying around the room. Do you see? It's a hand. A young hand. Flying around in my room.

0: lying in space in the bed when Margaret and Temple put her, is a human hand attached to nothing. How and who will explain this strange phenomenon to the two frightened people, this weird psychomancy? The hermit will tell you before the night is done.
1: Give the hermit a hand, since I have one in tonight's story, but I can give you a helping hand on the job of heating your home. The most important thing is good coal, and one way to be sure of that is to place your orders well in advance and ask for all good coal. All is worth waiting for, even though your dealer may not always be able to give you the usual overnight delivery service. We may not even have the exact size of all to use the new thing, but most furnaces or room heaters can use either of several sizes with complete satisfaction. So may I suggest that if your dealer doesn't happen to have the exact size of the coal you've been using, you take another size, if all of the same good coal of a smokeless type. No matter what the size, you get the benefit of the same extra high heat content, which can meet an adequate heating job with less coal. The same long-burning quality that can enable you to cut down on furnace tending, and the same ready response to the dampers, which can mean a more evenly heated home without waste of coal. One more suggestion. Keep your furnace or room heater clean so you don't waste coal. Incidentally, if you burn all the coal, chances are your heating system can stay cleaner. I'll tell you at the end of the program how to find your Orca dealer. That name is spelled O-L-G-A. Now, suppose you let the hermit get back to the matter in hand.

0: is the next night. And in the library, where the night before, Margaret first saw the vision of the Crimson Hand, sit three people. Yep, Margaret and their friend the journalist, Max Garrison. Listen.
1: So that's the story, Max. You can see why we didn't call in the police.
2: Yeah. If it were anyone but you two telling me the story, I'd think you'd take me to the opium pipe.
3: After such an experience, it's enough to drive anyone to it.
1: All day I've been trying to convince myself it was an hallucination.
3: But it wasn't. Max has got to take it about ages to get our money back so we can move out of here.
2: It's going to be difficult to make him believe a story like this.
3: I don't care if it is. We're leaving here as soon as we can get back.
2: Sure, don't stay because of me. You come over to my place tonight. There's just one thing I want you to do. After all, I am a journalist, and if there's anything to your story, I'd like to see it repeated.
1: It probably never will happen again.
2: Ken, you're not trying to pull my leg, are you?
1: I don't blame you for asking that question, but the answer is no.
2: Well, after you saw the hand flying around in your room, what then?
1: It just seemed to disappear. We got up and dressed, called a cab, and went out for breakfast. We spent the rest of the day hunting for you. We haven't been near the house until we came in just now. Mm.
2: And this is the book you spoke of, Margaret?
3: Yes.
2: This is one of Paul Perrin's favorite philosophers. Kind of strange he didn't take the book with him.
1: Max, tell me something about the couple who lived here.
2: Oh, they were colorful. I thought you'd remember some of the things I'd written about them. You didn't. Lila Torrell was one of the most beautiful women I've gazed upon. Soft brown hair, light brown eyes, very unusual almond shape. Ivory skin, a live, slender body. Oh, you can't describe her. She was just different. The mind, the thoughts. And Paul? Well, he was the type you'd cast in the cinema as the super successful businessman because of the steel gray hair and smile. But he is the intellectual artist, kind and warm, like old wine.
1: And very wealthy.
2: Yes, very wealthy and older than Lila. But I've never known a couple so much in love as these two. I was here in this house the night before they left for America. In this very room, sitting in a chair talking with him now. Paul sat where Margaret was sitting. And Lila on a stool at his feet. And this book we speak of, Paul had it in his hand. Lila was looking up at him.
4: So ask Paul so you can leave the things you love.
5: You mean my books, my treasures?
4: Yes.
5: They are things I love. Their degree compared to you is frightful.
4: I will love America, Paul. It is new and shining.
5: How do you know? You have not been here since a little girl.
4: Yes. But Max, he tells us all that he really tells us. But, Tavi, every day she grows more like an old woman whose body deeply is with the years. And then we will see her soon. And I am afraid.
5: Lila, afraid? Never has she been afraid of anything.
4: Only growing old and being swallowed up by time. Our friends, they are gone. And time, it is hidden here for now. Oh, Paul, you are so good to take me to America. Look, in my handbag, other tickets. I will sleep with them under my pillow tonight. They are tickets to freedom. Freedom from growing old in a dying cabin.
5: It will never die.
4: You hear what Max tells you. The French don't play blind man's buff with the Nazis. He does not fight you.
5: Paris will never die. Persons like us, we should be true to the Paris that has locked us gently in its arms and fed our happiness.
4: Oh, no, Paul. You must not talk like that. Put the office down. Let us get out of this room. It is decisively. It is reaching out, trying round us here. Come, Max. Come, Paul. Let us go out and sing and be gay on our last night in Paris. Come quickly. Stop the rain.
2: So we went out. And I said goodnight to them and goodbye in one of the bright cafes. They were happy and singing. Paul had forgotten that his heart was wrapped up in Paris. He was shouting, "Off to freedom."
3: Then she, too, was afraid of him. It stifled her.
2: Yes. But she had seen those strange phenomena that you have.
3: She got away just in time. But there is something in this house. was in this very room.
2: I see. A little past midnight. We're still in one. If nothing occurs, we'll leave and forget it all. And we'll call it a bad dream, it seems to me.
3: I'll sit here. Either one of you will leave me. If you're going to pack with me when it's time to leave.
1: Of course.
3: Max, do you feel something portentous about this house?
2: No. It only seems strange not to have Leland Thorne here.
1: He was here many times and was filled with people. Naturally, it did not affect. Naturally, it would. Molly, what's the matter? Why did you stand there?
3: I'm listening. I heard it again.
2: Heard what?
3: Tapping.
2: Come on. Let's have a look around.
1: Didn't sound at the library door. It was distinct. It was far away.
2: Well, as you can see, there's no one out here.
1: No.
2: Stand still. Let's listen again. I hear the tapping sound, but I can't locate where it comes from. We'll keep looking.
3: Where are you going first?
2: To your room. That's where you say you saw the hand the second time. Where's the overhead lights?
1: Oh, here.
2: Nothing in here.
1: No.
2: Tapping sound seems further away.
1: Yes.
2: Well, I'm going to locate what that is. It'll take all night.
3: We know what it is. It's a hand, does it?
1: Let him discover for himself, Mother.
2: Let's see. This door leads to the kitchen and the servants' quarters.
1: I get the light.
2: Captain is stronger out here.
1: It is, Max.
2: Have you ever been down the cellar?
1: We have no reason to go down there.
2: We're going now. Come on.
1: What's down here?
2: Hundreds of boxes of treasures that Paul had shipped here from all over the world. And one of the finest wine cellars in the world. But it'll be locked up, waiting for the master to return. I'm a guy with Paul. Last time was to get a bottle of 100-year-old port.
1: Oh, we've been living over something like that?
2: Wish I could show. Well, you see, this is a fine hiding place for a prowler. You might want to play tricks on you to get you out of the house.
1: Is that what you think it is, Mike?
2: I got a hunch.
3: Listen.
2: Sure it is. It's in the cellar.
1: Behind this door?
2: Yes. The wine cellar.
1: The door is not tight. Iron door, too.
2: Well,
1: we've got to get it open somehow.
2: Set it.
6: Look, I think I can break the lock with this.
1: We can try. Give it to me. Stand back, Margaret.
2: Something behind that door making a sound.
3: This has gotten the police.
2: And here, a scoop on a floor, nothing doing.
3: I've got it.
2: Okay. Here goes.
1: Max, Margaret, stay back.
3: What is it?
1: A body. A body of a man.

0: body of a man. Max identified it before he called the police. It was Paul Perrone. We had to piece together the story of how he got here. But up to now, Lila Perrone has not been found. We are quite certain she never came to America. And Paul never went anywhere but down to the cellar where his old lines were. Someone had locked him in there and left him to die. For hours, he must have tried to make himself heard. For days, he must have tried to break open the door. His right hand was cut and covered with blood. Flesh was torn away. The bones of the wrist were broken. He seemed to be hanging to the arm by a thread. Margaret said,
1: "You don't think his wife... You don't think that she locked him in there to die. Max, you said they loved each other so much."
0: I said that. I believe it. But she was afraid of growing older. And afraid of everything older. And Paul Brown was going down the hill. She wanted to come.
2: I'm afraid I think so.
0: That's what all Paris believed, too. We had never been for the fact that we saw a ghostly thing. A crimson hand floating in the upper rooms of the house. Why, then a few months later, the horrible crime could have been blamed to the invaders of Paris, and Lila would have gone free. But now, when they find her, she will be arrested for the murder of Paul Perron, who died a horrible death in the cellar of his house, and led us to his grave by a crimson.

0: loved you more than soul and heart, committed a crime that she thought would be buried from sight forever. She did not reckon with a ghostly hand that led three people to the grave of her victim. Turn on your lights. Turn them on.
1: 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In many cities, you can locate your Arga dealer by turning to the coal section of your classified telephone directory. There you will find the dealers listed under Arga, spelled O-L-G-A. In other cities, you can obtain the name of your Arga dealer by writing to the station to which you are listening. Remember, Arga is not only one of the smokeless coals, but also is given the famous Arga dustless treatment at the mine. It's the only coal which receives this patented treatment. Arga combines the maximum number of good qualities in one coal. And remember this, too. America combines so many good qualities in one nation that every American wants to buy war bonds and stamps to a limit of his ability. Every dollar put into war bonds and stamps gives a body blow to the Axis now and a helping hand to those boys of ours who are fighting for liberty the world over, on land, at sea, and in the air.

0: Jackson in next week. For my house, howling. I'll tell you the story of Celia. How did I? Pleasant dreams.
1: Characters, places, and occurrences mentioned in the Hermit's Cave are fictitious, and similarly the persons, places, or occurrences is purely accidental.

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1: I never knew there was so much in it.
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0: as a man goes through the agonizing throes of a nightmare of trying to hold on to some semblance of sanity. Such a man is Bill Sampson, as he lies in his dingy bedroom near the docks. Never stops. Now it's coming from the room upstairs. Coming down. Since the ceiling says, let the water drip. Let it drive me mad. I can't stop it. I can't stop it. I can't.
1: You can. It is from the room upstairs. You can stop the drip.
0: Now I'm hearing voices. And this is how it starts when the mind begins to snap. You hear voices.
1: You're hearing my voice.
0: I've got to see. Something's happened to the lights.
1: Why lights? We can only come close like this in the dark, Bill.
0: We know each other.
1: I know you. Go upstairs. See what's there.
0: Go upstairs. Wait. Don't go away. No one's here. I'm going mad.
1: But you're wrong, Bill. Listen to the door close behind me.
0: I went upstairs to the room above immediately. There was a man with a knife wound still fresh. He was dead.

0: police. Hello, police, police. The telephone. It's dead, too. Into the fog. Police. I must find a policeman. Police! Police!
1: Bill.
0: You?
1: Fancy calling the police.
0: There's been a murder.
1: Didn't you know?
0: Didn't I? Well, why? How could I know?
1: Because you murdered him.
0: What?
1: I saw you do it.
0: Why would I want to kill a stranger?
1: Why? Unless...
0: Unless I was...
1: Mad.
0: Who are you? I can't see you.
1: Does it matter? The air in the dark and in the fog.
0: What when the fog lifts?
1: It will never lift for us. Are you still going to call the police?
0: I don't know.
1: They'll never understand what drives you to kill. As I do.
0: As you do.
1: As I know you, Bill. Now go back to your room.
0: My room.
1: And then back to the room upstairs. Change to a suit of clothes and carry him down to the street.
0: And then?
1: I have a car. I'll help you hide him from the world.
0: But I...
1: Go on, Samson. Let me think for you. You prefer me to, don't you?
0: I don't know. All I know is I'm afraid. Afraid to think for myself. Afraid. Imagine it behind her black veil. But I could feel her thinking for both of us. And I could sense her presence, too, as if there was an aching nerve connecting us.
1: We're there, Bill.
0: Where?
1: Where the dead sleep.
0: A cemetery?
1: Yes. Tie him in your arms behind me as I show the way.
0: I carried him into the fog.

0: along the path that ran between Rose and Grace. He was liking my arm.
1: Yeah, Bill.
0: It's a mausoleum.
1: Yes.

0: Well,
1: I'll start a letter.
0: Three. Open the casket.
1: Yeah, first. Close to you is his.
0: There's a name plate on it. Richard. Just my name.
1: Just Richard. Put in the ring.
0: Oh, wait. The date scratched on the plate. The date is today. Tonight.
1: Of course. Richard did die tonight.
0: Yes, but how?
1: Put in the rest. Drop the lid. He's hidden from the world.
0: But not for me. I shall always see him. Always.

0: I can feel you trying to think for yourself. Don't.
1: Three coffins. Two more empty.
0: The name plates are Henry and Robert.
1: And their dates?
0: Tomorrow night in the next.
1: How will they die?
0: You will kill them.
1: Why?
0: Because it is in their nature to kill.
1: Why? Two more strangers I've never seen.
0: You'll do it for me. In gratitude.
1: Gratitude? For tonight.
0: Aren't you grateful?
1: You say you saw me in the room upstairs, but...
0: But
1: if I don't believe you?
0: Does it matter? After what's been done? We're getting out here. Goodbye. Until tomorrow.
1: Tomorrow? Where's it to be?
0: Outside the beacon, Clara Midnight.
1: How will I know you?
0: I'll know you. Good night, Bill.

0: the taillights were the red eyes of the morning, closing with the rising mists, disappearing from sight. The red eyes of morning. I've been having a nightmare. None of it has happened. It was a game that the imagination plays when the mind begins to go. It was hours before I found my way home. Found my way back to the room upstairs. The door was closed with dust curling from the action of the doorknob, as if the room had been sealed up for years.
1: You're at the wrong door, mister.
0: Joe.
2: Downstairs, you live number
0: yeah,
2: three.
0: Yes. Who lived? Lived in this room?
2: Nobody.
0: You sure of
2: that? Nobody lives in there. Empty a year already.
0: Could I have a look inside?
2: Sure. It's only an empty room, you'll see.
0: Well, I heard some noises coming from it. I couldn't sleep.
2: Oh, mice, it was. Hang on. There's the room.
0: It's empty.
2: It smells empty.
0: Oh, the furnishings are gone. The couch was here. Well, and over here, a lamp.
2: Are you furnishing the furniture?
0: I'm remembering it, as it was furnished. There was a straw rug on the floor, stained red and seeping through down through the floorboard. And a picture hung here. A wolf, howling at the moon. A picture by Sergeant. These things. Where are they?
2: What?
0: What have you done with the furniture?
2: Let me go. Choking me like that. I'm going to call the police.
0: No, Joe, please. No, policeman. I'm not well. That something woke me in. Frightened me.
2: Oh, mice, I told you. They're in the walls, they're in the floor.
0: Yes, it's mice. I know that's what it was. No, I'm sorry. I lost my head. Forget it, please.
2: Well, all right.
0: Thank you. Thanks. Downstairs. In the room below. In my room. It all became vivid again. As vivid and real as the blood stains on the bedclothes, the dried patches of red rust on my pajamas and dressing gown. I went to her the following night. I tried not to, but the streets were one road leading to her.
3: You can't.
0: I couldn't help myself.
3: I know.
0: I came to see your face, if you have a face.
3: You think not.
0: I think sometimes you're a shadow thrown by my imagination. A shadow thrown by a sick mind.
3: Look at me with your own eye.
0: I am looking.
3: And what do you see?
0: No veil. This time there's a mask, the smiling mask of a goddess.
3: The goddess of Jou. And a costume to match. See?
0: Yes. Why this masquerade?
3: It's carnival night inside the cafe. We're going in. Wear this mask. And put this in your pocket, close to your fingers. Yes. Henry prizes it most in his collection.
0: Henry is the name laid on that second casket.
3: Yes. He's an expert. You'll return the dagger before he misses it.
0: Henry's in time.
3: An honored guest. You know him by his laughter, the loudest laughter you hear inside.
0: I'm to do a murder for you?
3: For you, too. You're forgetting I know you, Bill. I know what drives you. Like murder. That's Henry laughing. Bill?
0: What?
3: When you return his prize, do it only when he's laughing.
0: I did it like that. Exactly like that.

0: mausoleum. We put Henry beside the first. We put in the rest with his cheeks and eyes still wrinkled in laughter.
1: Crazy.
0: He looks happy as if he's laughing at me.
1: Laughter is a scheme with Henry. A scheme to warn you, a way to disarm you. Close the lid.
0: And then what would he do?
1: Make you the fool and the victim.
0: As he made you?
1: That.
0: Are you making me?
1: You're daring, think for yourself.
0: No, no, but how did you know I could do what I did?
1: I know you.
0: Tell me about myself.
1: You sleep through the day.
0: Yes. I hide until night.
1: You're grown as a man with no memory of boyhood.
0: No memory. No.
1: You're afraid of your hand.
0: What you said, you've described me. It's as if it's me talking. It's me telling you about myself. It's as if the agony inside me found its own voice.
1: I told you I understand you, Samson. I told you I understand what drives you. Now, back to the center of the fog. I'll leave you there again to find your way home.
0: Well, when is it to be for the third coffin?
1: Tomorrow.

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0: feel when a body meets a body coming through the fog. Let's get back to the mystery of the mausoleum, shall we? Stayed another day, another night. As heavy as it was and oppressive, the mind crept towards a light that wavered in the mist, a light that wouldn't hold still for even a moment's sanity. And questions that ran together as my mind fell to pieces. Material. All things assembled by the imagination. Things knitted together from broken pieces of sanity.
1: The third coffin is for Robert. Only Robert now, when they are filled.
0: And your revenge is complete.
1: You are trying to think for yourself again. You'll meet Robert in his home. Come, I'll show you where.
0: How will I know?
1: He'll know you.
0: Know me?
1: He expects. I told him to prepare for death.
0: Why did you?
1: To wring every suffering from him.

0: dumpy little man with eyes watching my approach.
1: Go away. Go home.
2: I'm home.
0: I was told you'd expect me like this.
1: Go home.
0: I was told that you were prepared to die.
1: No.
0: Prepared to live. See.
3: A pistol.
0: Your hands won't be quick enough.
1: Go home.
3: Oh, but I must.
1: She's put a spell over you.
0: That's Rita's way and her madness.
3: Rita, you've given her a name.
0: Forget her.
3: Forget the murders.
1: Run away and hide.
3: Can I hide?
1: If you go far.
3: But you'll find me if she does.
1: No more, I promise you. No more. You're free to walk the streets unmolested. Free to board a train. Go away and forget.
3: You want to escape and forget everything.
1: Don't you?
3: I don't know if I do. I don't know. I walked the streets, unmolested. Hours and hours with no one beside me. No voice. It was as if she, Rita, had evaporated into the mist. The sound of cars. I could see as if my sight was suddenly back, as if I'd wakened from a walking sleep, as if I'd snapped back to the night I ran from the room upstairs, screaming police. Police!

0: Please.
1: Come on now, wake up, wake up.
0: Wake?
1: You talked yourself out and then you fell asleep.
0: Sleep?
1: Yeah. Sergeant Flanders brought you here.
0: Oh, what time is it?
1: Well, it's early morning.
0: I talked myself out, you said, and then...
1: Yes.
0: What do you know about the last 3 nights?
1: Oh, yeah, it's all here on paper. What a story. What an imagination.
0: Imagination.
1: Yeah, the goddess in the night in the room upstairs. The tomb with 3 coffins.
0: Oh, we didn't fill the last coffin. She told him to prepare.
1: Yeah, I know. He was ready with a pistol to shoo you away.
0: Well, he ordered me to escape, to forget
1: it. But you didn't listen to him.
0: No, I had to talk about it. I had to tell the world to stop me from murder.
1: Yes, you did. You talked about it. You put it all written down here. Now, let's go into the main room. There's someone I want you to meet.
2: Control.
1: All right, now. Take another look, Bill. See who it is?
0: Yeah, it's... Oh, my head, it's... You told me to go away to escape.
1: This is Dr. Harvey, the owner of this sanatorium.
3: You're William Sampson. We haven't met before. I've been meaning to visit you, as I do all our patients.
0: Patients? Yeah, you mean I...
1: Take it easy, Bill. You were charged with a homicidal attempt on your girlfriend. As a result of a psychiatrist's report, you were given a suspended sentence as long as you went into a sanatorium. It's for your own good, Bill. You've got an instinct to kill.
0: Yes. That's what I've done. Heaven help me. Rita made me kill.
1: Now, it's all in your mind, son. You haven't killed anyone. You've been in this sanatorium. Hey, wait a minute. When you escaped, did you...
4: She's there! I'm down on the lawn! She's not in my mind! It's not! She sounds like marble! And the cold sun on her, looking like I'd imagine she'd look. A painted smile on her face, her lips too thin for laughter.
5: You're identifying one of our patients! That's Rita!
4: Quick! Get her!
6: Rita! Tell them what you made me do! The things you said out there in the lawn!
7: Hey!
8: Oh, I didn't watch you! You better watch that young lady, too!

0: You know, Sergeant, Rita is my first cousin. We were all left a considerable amount of money by our Uncle Justin. The money to be divided equally in the case of one of us dying. Rita knew of Samson's homicidal impulses. She played upon his imagination. Poor Bill.
1: What will they do to him? I thought it was all in his mind. Lance committed two murders.
0: They're both mad. They'll be put away for the rest of their lives. All they will have left is their imagination.

see walking about in all that fog and mist, not knowing who he was, or where he was going, or whom he was going to kill next. It's enough to make a man go out of his mind.

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2: Our second feature for this evening brings us to more serious business. We hope that the purists in our audience will not be too upset at certain liberties we have taken in our adaptation. Here is Bernard Mays as Mr. Jorkins and Pat Franklin as his female companion in Lord Dunsany's story, The Witch of the Willow.
3: I wandered about the country, always alone, not caring really where I went. One day I came to the Willow Wood, a haunted sort of place, marsh floating all through it, ideal for a lonely and aimless man. I was tired of ordinary things and ordinary people, what they said and did, the everyday things, everything lacking in wonder, surprise, magic, mystery. And there was a mystery in the woods. The sun had begun to set, and the mystery was settling among the willows. Oddly enough, as I wandered deeper and deeper among the trees, the mystery didn't recede. Not a spell seemed lifted, but that ominous and immense threat of magic became overpowering. Suddenly, an old woman in a black cloak and a high black hat, carrying a black stick, she came towards me, and that mystery, that unaccountable thing that has been called magic, that was haunting the willows, moved with her as she came. She approached quickly, paying no attention to me until we were almost facing. Then a quick glance of her eyes, all magic and wonder in her ugliness. I fumbled for something to say.
4: Huh?
3: Is there no way out of these marshes?
4: No, there is no way out.
3: I stood a while and gazed, fascinated by the mystery of her. She leaned her hands upon the stick and gazed at me, grey ringlets hanging down from under her hat.
4: Come
3: over these marshes.
4: Sunset and witchcraft.
3: What does the witchcraft portend?
4: Who knows that? Not even the witches know that.
3: And why do they make witchcrafts? Enchanting a place like this till one can hardly tell if one is still on earth.
4: If there's a warning put on a place, it's for folks to heed the warning, not to go bothering those that have other things to do. With the way and the why and the wherefore. A warning's a warning, and that's all there is to it.
3: Well, the sun has set, and I think I'll take that warning.
4: Do as you will.
3: Now, if I come back, should I ever see you here?
4: You might come for weeks and never find me. And then one day I'd be here.
3: Then I'll come again. I stayed at a little inn called Wold's End, a mile or so from the marshes. And that evening I returned barely in time for dinner. I couldn't put the mood of my strange adventure out of mind. And in contrast, the company, the whole interior of Wold's End was a dreary replica of life in general. Wholesome food, kindly people, the expected, the safe,
5: You haven't forgotten our cribbage this evening, Mr. Jorkins?
6: No, Colonel Haverson, but I'm a little tired, I'm afraid.
5: Oh, Mrs. Norris says you have been exploring the Willow Wood this evening.
6: Yes.
5: Take care of the marshes there. Dangerous, you know, dangerous, but a good place for grouse. In season, of course.
3: Later I stood at my window and looked down toward the woods. The moon lit the hillside, and below it I could see the trees. Black, darker than the night, the mystery still there. But when I walked down next morning, it was gone. It was gone when I went back at sunset. Day after day I went, and still she did not come. I haunted the place till all the water hens knew me and the rooks. Then, one afternoon, 2 weeks later, no sooner had I entered the solitude of the willows than the transformation began. The shadows between the trees became heavy with portents or omens. The stillness full of whispers. The mystery gathered about me. And in the midst of it, she walked with her black stick. The mystery coming with her. She nodded as she approached with what may have been a smile at the end of her lips.
6: Willow Witch, as you see, I have come back. Now, you told me there was no way out of the marshes.
4: Nor is there. You come back and back to them.
6: That's true. They have a hold upon me already, and it's not the marshes or the willows. When you are not here, they are nothing more than the time of day can make of any place. It's for the magic in you that I return.
4: The magic in me, and your weariness of the things of every day, pushed and pulled, back and back.
6: Where do you live?
4: Out of sight, out of hearing of the folks of every day.
6: Where?
4: Merling's Wood. Merling's Wood, by this path.
6: Wait, can I come with you?
4: If you can follow.
6: I can if you wait. The light is too dim to see the path.
4: You have to keep up.
6: But you disappear. When I try to look, you're gone. Wait.
4: Lunge, Mr. Jorkins. Oh. Lunge, or you'll never make it.
6: Wait. Wait. Wait.
3: But she was gone.
5: But that wasn't the first time we had trouble with the natives in that area. No, no. Sometime earlier that year. Oh, here, I wanted you to try some of this port. Yes, the natives. During the cholera epidemic.
3: That was unendurable.
5: During my... what?
6: I said it was... was it curable?
5: Well, with the right treatment. Yes, it was during the cholera epidemic. It was some time...
3: Then I did something absurd, but I couldn't help it. The decanter of port... Colonel Haverson's prize port was sitting on the end table beside me. I'd been fingering the cut glass neck. The fireplace, several yards across the room, the large stone fireplace. Suddenly, quite unaccountably, I picked up the decanter and flung it against the stone.
5: Oh, I say, Jorkins. Jorkins.
3: I plunged out of the house, down the road to the woods, through the marshes. The mystery was everywhere, thicker than the trees, almost suffocating. But I headed as if guided through the woods. A wood remembered from one's earliest years. This strange, almost terrible feeling seemed to come from straight ahead. It was the path itself. Straight ahead, until it seemed to veer very slightly to the left. And from this I gathered that I should find the home of the witch. And sure enough... there it was, a cottage in the midst of strangeness and mystery. The cottage was small and roofed with a dark thatch. windows made of round panes, the size and thickness of the ends of bottles. I heard my knock on the door before, or so it seemed. I quite reached it, and instantly it opened, and there she stood, in her cloak. Magic seemed to pour out around her.
4: Well?
6: I have come.
4: Yes, and do you come in? Do you enter a witch's cottage?
6: Yes.
4: Well, the door is open, Mr. Jorkins.
3: I entered. And a swell of dark, terrible power seemed to leap at me. Then shortly the magic subsided. It withdrew to the corners and walls of the little room. A fireplace emerged, a glowing blood-red flame within it. A large black cat lying before it, and the witch bent over, sweeping something. The decanter. Colonel Haversham's decanter.
4: There's been an accident, but maybe it will be mended by and by.
3: The room was difficult to see clearly. A few things stood out, a stove, a table, several chairs, all strangely carved and inset.
4: Will you have some tea?
6: Yes.
4: Cowslip, briar rose, or daffodil?
6: Cowslip.
3: It was a strange brewing. She boiled water in a great kettle over the fire, then threw handfuls of withered dry cowslip blooms into her teapot, and added a sprinkling of herbs. She filled with it two earthenware cups, glazed green on the outside, and instead of milk, she poured honey. All the while, her cat watched us from the fireplace. We sat watching the fire, drinking a strange tea. As the shapes of the coals changed, she peered more and more intently. It seemed as though events were passing before us through the deeps of the fire.
4: Trouble coming to the world.
6: Oh, what trouble?
4: All going the wrong way. Losing hold.
6: Where do we want to go? Where should we?
4: That's the affair of witches.
6: Do you know?
4: He knows. The old cat. The dark one. He doesn't run to town. He doesn't plan or worry. He knows what is coming, dark one. Winter, spring, nothing can hasten it. Nothing stop it, eh?
6: Do you care about the world?
4: Witches, we are abandoned and sought. Abandoned and sought. Draw and whisper. Withdraw and whisper.
6: What do you whisper? What do you say?
4: Oh, we provide.
6: What?
4: What you've come for.
6: What?
4: Not to know about the world.
6: Is that what you provide?
4: That's what you seek, Mr. Jorkins. You do not find the things of every day in my cottage, yet you come back and back.
3: Mystery and magic.
4: The ends of your world, Mr. Jorkins. Beyond.
6: Will I find it here? Will you help me?
4: Help you?
6: Show me. Will you?
4: Are you afraid, Mr. Jorkins?
6: Is it dangerous?
4: Surrounding the house, deadly power. It could crush you to the size of a pebble. Look, Mr. Jorkins. Handful of pebbles. You
7: Why is it dangerous?
4: Why and wherefore? How and where to? Stakes and witches' gallows.
7: Is there a test? Price.
4: A wall, a blade, a fire. The things of every day, Mr. Jorkins. I'm not here to help you.
7: What danger, then? What am I to do?
4: Look.
7: Where?
4: Into the fire.
7: Fire? It isn't a fire.
4: Listen.
7: Oh, it isn't a wind.
4: Pet, my dark one. Pet, my dark one.
7: No,
4: Mr.
7: no!
4: Jorkins. See me, Mr. Jorkins. Could you ever love an old, old woman like me? Could you ever love an old, old woman like me, Mr. Jorkins?
7: That is the test.
4: Could you ever love an old, old woman like me?
7: An enchanted witch. I can break the spell by saying yes. Then all will be well. You'll emerge far lovelier than any creature.
4: Or a spider, or a goat, or a death's head twice as ugly. The look in your eyes, Mr. Jorkins. Skin magic and mystery on your own terms. Tests and prices, sleight of hand. Do you think no claim is to be made upon you? There, look. There's the abyss. There the flame, here the intense, the ugly.
7: No.
4: Could you ever love an old, old woman like
7: me? No, no, stay away from me. You are hideous, hideous.
3: Then at the very words there came a look in her eyes like flaming stars in the night. The cat appeared to increase in size to an enormous horror. The room became darker. There was nothing I could say to explain my refusal except that all the magic and mystery that had first intrigued me was now horrifying and deadly. It was a wave that seemed to threaten all, a wave that began to fade away without breaking. I had rushed out of the cottage but had not gone many yards from the angry witch when her house and the whole forest became section by section disenchanted. When I last saw her, she was standing there in her open door looking after me. Something of mystery still surrounding her. I couldn't distinguish whether her look was of rage or of sorrow. And as she and her cottage passed out of sight, I saw the last of magic that I shall ever see. Soon again I was back at Wall's End. Yes, the last of it. I searched again and again, but I never found the cottage. The witch never came back again to the Willow Wood. I finger Colonel Haverson's decanter of fine port. Not the least scar on it. For years after that, whenever twilight or sunset gave a queer look to a field or a distant hill, whenever anything strange seemed haunting birches or willows, I would set out at once, however far the walk, and in any weather or hour, to see if the magic that I have known had ever come back. No, it never came back. It never came back.
2: That was Bernard Mays as Mr. Jorkins, and Pat Franklin as the witch, in our version of Lord Dunsany's story, The Witch of the Willows. And now, we must break up our chain of empathy for this evening. We shall meet again around this hour, real soon, with another discomforting tale. Join us at that time. Good night.

0: The technical production for this evening's broadcast was by John Whiting. Music specially composed for this program was by Peter Winkler. Saki's story, Esme, and The Witch of the Willows, by Lord Dunsany, were adapted for radio by your host of the Black Mass, Eric Bowersfeld. This series was conceived by Jack Nessel and recorded in the studios of KPFA in Berkeley.
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0: 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He used good and plenty candy to make his train run.
2: Charlie!

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0: Good evening. And welcome once again, friends of the Inner Sanctum. Don't hesitate, come right in. Once you get used to these grim surroundings, you'll never leave. Nobody ever does. Once you're in, you're out. This is the kind of place that grips you. Mm-hmm. The kind of place where the bars hold and no holes are barred. So come right in. Your only ticket of admission is your promise not to tell anybody about anything you may happen to hear tonight.
1: Brett, what a coincidence meeting you here at the post office.
2: Yep, gotta mail a package.
1: Yeah, so do I. Hey, our packages are identical.
2: Yeah, that is a coincidence.
1: Yeah.
2: Same size, same kind of fiberboard boxes.
1: Even the same reinforced wrapping tape.
2: Well, I'm mailing something fragile.
1: Oh.
2: You should see the cushioning.
1: Now, that's a coincidence. I'm mailing something fragile, too. Two very rare unicorn lamps. I wrapped each one separately. Hey, it wasn't easy with those horns, let me tell you.
2: Unicorn lamps?
1: Yeah.
2: I'm mailing unicorn lamps to a special someone in Cleveland.
1: Cleveland? Now, that's really a coincidence.
2: I thought Katie was going to be the only one in Cleveland with unicorn lamps.
1: Katie?
2: Yeah.
1: Did you say Katie?
2: Yeah.
1: Talk about coincidence.
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0: And now for tonight's tale. Lady with a Plan. Written especially for Inner Sanctum by Michael Sklar and Richard Manoff. And starring Elspeth Eric. It concerns a lady living in strange confinement and her fiendish scheme for escape. Moore Penitentiary is a sprawling mass of gray granite on a deserted landscape. To this grim and forbidding place has come a man with a purpose, to visit with Gladys Cross. He's a newspaper writer, and she is tomorrow's feature story.
4: It's not a pretty story. I'll tell it right from the beginning. I'm no stranger to Moore Prison. I was a bride when I first came here. Wife of the warden. First lady of Moore Prison. What a laugh. It was a strictly business proposition. Edward got a wife and I got security. And what I thought was a convenient way of life. But after 2 years of living like a prisoner in a house that was inside the walls of a jail, with a man who was 15 years older than I was, I'd had enough. But Edward had other ideas.
5: Divorce. You don't mean a word of it, Gladys.
4: Stop telling me what I mean. Will you give me a divorce?
5: When you're feeling less excited, we can discuss this sensibly.
4: No, you can't put it off. I've had all I can take.
5: I don't understand you, Gladys. I've been a model husband.
4: Model husband? You've treated me the way you treat your prisoners. You don't beat them. You grind away at their nerves until their minds are so much mush. I'm getting out before it's too late.
5: You're staying here with me where you belong.
4: If you won't give me a divorce, I'll leave without it.
5: Gladys, don't be a fool. No matter where you go, I'll bring you back. And I don't want to hurt you.
4: You can't threaten me.
5: Not you, my dear. I'm thinking of him.
4: Him? How do you... What are you talking about?
5: So there is a man.
4: You're inhuman.
5: No, dear. Just a model husband. Trying to keep his home intact.
4: There was another man. Stephen Bromley and I are in love. Drawn together by a hate for Moore Prison. Stephen was the assistant warden. I got word to him that I had to see him, to meet me that night at our secret rendezvous, a deserted side road 2 miles from the prison. When I got there in my car soon after dark, I didn't have long to wait. Stephen?
6: Yes, Gladys. I came as fast as I could.
4: Here, get in the car so we can talk.
6: Something is wrong.
4: I spoke to Edward this afternoon. He refused the divorce, and he threatened me if I left. He suspects there's someone else.
6: What? He doesn't suspect it's me.
4: You, his assistant? He'd never suspect you.
6: He will eventually. We've got to get away.
4: But Edward threatened me.
6: Edward, Edward. Look ahead, Gladys. You know what'll happen. You've seen it happen to the prisoners. You'll snap. Your nerves will give way. He'll break you.
4: Stephen, stop it. You know there's no way out.
6: There is. If your game.
4: I know what you're thinking, but that's impossible. We could never get away with it.
6: If we could, would you do it?
4: Tell me how.
6: Lucky Briggs.
4: Briggs, the lifer?
6: Uh-huh. You can have him transferred to work in the laundry. Assigned to handle your stuff when you bring it down.
4: What are you getting at?
6: Bucky hates the warden worse than you do. Given half the chance, he'd strangle him in a second. Now talk to him. Begin to feel sorry for him. Let him think you want to help him make a break.
4: Then what?
6: Then all we've got to do is give him the chance to use his hands on Edward.
4: For 2 hours, we talked. By the time we parted, our plan had been worked out in detail. It was a plan for murder. Murder with clean hands. The next morning, I took my soiled linens and drove across the prison yard to the laundry. Bucky Briggs came out to the car. He didn't even look up at me.
7: Where is it?
4: In the back of the car. Here, let me open the door for you. I've heard quite a bit about you, Briggs.
7: You want to take your fresh stuff home?
4: But I don't really believe what they say.
7: Look, lady, the warden needles me enough. I don't have to take it from you, too, see?
4: Well, I don't know what you mean.
7: You want your fresh laundry, don't you?
4: In a minute. I just want you to know that I'm interested in your case.
7: So's your husband. Get your laundry now.
4: All right, Bucky. The seed was planted. All it needed was time. I began to plan the visits to the laundry in advance. The remarks I would use dropped intimately and at close quarters out of the earshot of others. And after a month, it came like the fulfillment to a patient prayer. I was at the laundry waiting for Bucky to bring my clean stuff to the car. He came out, stepped into the car, took a quick glance around,

0: He came out, stepped into the car, took a quick glance around, and suddenly slipped close to me.
1: It's up to you, baby. Get me out of here, and then it'll be you and me all the way. Good deal?
0: I've got it all figured out, Bucky.
1: You don't waste time, beautiful. Give me the dope.
0: Tomorrow, when I come back, be ready.
1: Check. I'll get word to some friends to pick me up on the outside.
0: Just one more thing. My husband.
1: It'll be a pleasure, baby.
0: I made a final check with Stephen, and then everything was set. I was sitting in the car the next day when Bucky came out. I reached over the front seat and opened the rear door for him. Get in, Bucky. Stay down.
1: Just spot me.
0: It's been fixed. The guard's busy on the other side.
1: Where are we going?
0: To the house.
1: What about the warden?
0: He's in town today. Stop asking so many questions.
1: Okay, baby, this is your show. Just make it good.
0: This is the back of the house. Not a soul in sight. Now follow me out, hurry. That's the cellar door. Open it, Bucky.
1: Right.
0: Down the steps.
1: Now what?
0: The coal bin. Hide in there. You may have a long wait.
1: I got patience, baby. I've been waiting 2 years for this.
0: When it's clear, I'll call you. 3 bangs on the steam pipe.
1: I get you. That's when I take over.
0: Our room is directly overhead on the second floor.
1: Check.
0: All right, Bucky. Get in the bin.
1: Hold on, baby. That's no way to say goodbye.
0: What?
1: I like them personal. Like this.
0: No, not now, Bucky. No.
1: Well, that's more like it. Something to remember you by.
0: Edward returned an hour later. I was puttering around the dinner table, too jittery to sit and wait for the commotion to break. And then, quicker than I expected, it happened.
2: Sirens. That must be the break. I know they can't get away with a break here. Hello. What the devil's happened? Briggs, form a searching party and wait for me. I'm coming over. Briggs has broken out.
3: Any sign of how he did it?
2: No, but he won't get far. I'll find him. And when I do, I'll break him for good.
4: Attaboy, Warden. You show him. But instead of listening to that alarm, you should have paid more attention to that wife of yours. 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

0: It's an escaped convict. But Gladys has hidden Bucky in the cellar of the house. He's waiting there now to kill the warden. And Gladys, she's waiting too. For murder.
1: I went up to bed after Edward left and lay there tense. The sirens had stopped. For hours there was dead quiet everywhere. And close to midnight I heard the door open downstairs. It was Edward. I could tell from his footsteps that he was tired and defeated. I lay perfectly still, waiting for him to come in.
2: Gladys.
1: Yes?
2: Still up?
1: Yes.
2: Got away. Incredible. Got away. No one knows how.
1: I didn't answer. He was a different person, harried, shaken. I watched him as he undressed. He looked suddenly older than ever, and I felt a sickening revulsion at the dejected spectacle he had become. I lay perfectly still as he slipped into bed and fell off to sleep. He was fast asleep now. I reached down over the side of the bed for my shoe and softly tapped its heel against the steam pipe. Edward was still asleep. I lay back and waited. Slowly. Slowly. And Bucky's silhouette stood outlined in the half-light from the hall. He moved quietly into the room right past me. In a moment, his big, hulking figure, looking more gorilla-like than ever, stood towering over Edward's bed. I saw his hands reach out cautiously for Edward, but just a moment too late.
3: Get away from me. Get away.
4: This is the payoff, warden.
1: Edward was awake, and like a flash, he twisted out of Bucky's reach. I sat there, paralyzed, with his throat crashed to the floor. Edward tried to tear Bucky's hands from his throat, but Bucky held on tighter and tighter, digging his fingers deeper into the soft fleshiness of Edward's throat.
3: Gladys, for heaven's sake, help.
1: I didn't move. I didn't speak. And he understood.
3: Gladys! You'll never get away with this.
1: Shut him up, Bucky.
4: Easy, baby, easy. Another squeeze of his throat. Just like you wanted him.
1: I want to see for myself.
4: You don't have to. When I twist her neck, stays twisted.
1: Dead. Dead.
4: Get me out of here.
1: There's a rope and a scaling hook behind the cellar door.
4: Check.
1: Stick close to the house until you reach the hedge. Then out across the south wall gate.
4: Check.
1: All right, now go.
4: Aren't you forgetting something?
1: What?
4: Come here.
1: Oh, please, step, Bucky, please.
4: No. You gotta do this more often. I'm getting to like it.
1: Please, go.
4: Okay. Just one thing. Remember, give me 2 hours before you turn in the alarm. I'll be waiting for you out there. Goodbye, baby.
1: As soon as he was gone, I glanced at my watch and followed the second hand around twice. Now I was ready.
5: You know, who is this?
1: It's Mrs. Cross. Bucky Briggs was hiding in our cellar all the time. He's killed my husband.
5: What?
1: Do something before it's too late.
5: Which way'd you go?
1: Toward the south wall.
5: Nice.
1: I put the phone down. My part was over. The rest was up to Stephen in the main tower. I waited 5 seconds, 10 seconds, 20 seconds. Then all of a sudden it came like a million shrieking demons. From the window, I saw the long fingers of the searchlights pointed at the south wall. And pinned beneath the glaring lights was Bucky, frantically pulling his way up the rope. I watched as the bullets hissed all around him, picking puffs of powder off the stone wall. One of them had to find his mark. Bucky shuddered, then caught himself. He was hit, he had to fall, but he didn't. Hand over hand, he started up again, higher and higher. He was hit again, but he didn't stop. And then before I could realize what had happened, he was over the top and gone. Hello?
5: Mrs. Crash?
1: You found him on the outside?
5: No, not to trace him. Bucky got away.
1: But how? He was hit twice.
5: That's right. The car must have picked him up. But we'll get him, unless those bullets kill him first.
1: He's got to die. He can't live. He mustn't live.
5: Don't worry, Mrs. Cross. We'll find him, dead or alive.
1: I hung up, dazed. Now Bucky was out there, waiting for me. A light, a machine gun. He knew now that I'd double-crossed him. And he was waiting out there to kill me. The next week was a nightmare. Edward's funeral, the messages of condolence. No chance to see Stephen alone. And then one night a week later, he came to me. Nervous, worried.
2: We messed it up, Gladys. No trace of Briggs, which means he's alive and out there. That's not so safe for you.
1: But we're safe here.
2: Of course, Gladys. We just happen to be leaving here.
1: Oh, no, Stephen, I'm not going.
2: That's impossible. The new warden's arriving next Tuesday morning.
1: Oh, I hadn't thought of that.
2: Gladys, even if you could stay on, I'd argue against it.
1: But what about Briggs?
2: It's a big world out there, remember? We'll get lost in it, you and I. So lost that no one will ever find us. Not even Briggs. Say you'll go.
1: Well, I have no choice, I suppose.
2: Good girl. Now listen, I've got it all figured out. Our resignation is in, takes effect next Tuesday night. Tuesday morning, you take the train to New York and head straight for the Hotel Empress. Don't budge out of your room. I'll be along in the evening, okay? You're not listening.
1: I was thinking of something.
2: What?
1: Something Edward said when he died.
2: Hmm?
1: You'll never get away with this. Tuesday morning, I was on the train for New York. It was a short, pleasant trip. And my fears began to disappear. Once I reached the crowds of Grand Central Station, I knew I'd be safe. I threaded my way through the crowd, just one of thousands of people. And suddenly, there was a hand on my shoulder.
6: Hello, baby.
1: Bucky. What are you doing here? How did you find me?
6: I've been waiting for you, baby. Like I said, I got friends back there. The grapevine tipped me off when you was leaving, and here I am.
1: But I...
6: The bullets, just like nothing. Takes a lot to stop me. Come on, let's get out of here before some bulls bust me.
1: No, wait, Bucky. Just give me a minute. I've got to call my hotel to hold my room for me.
6: Can't wait?
1: Well, if I don't call, they'll cancel it.
6: Okay, but only a minute. Make your call over there so I can keep my eye on you, sweetheart. I don't want to lose you.
1: Bucky had nodded toward a drugstore. It was a slim chance, but it was better than I'd expected. I entered the store, made a quick dash for the other door. I flung it open and raced madly toward the taxi stand. Over my shoulder, I caught a glimpse of Bucky. He'd seen me.
6: Hey, wait a minute.
1: I ran to the cab and jumped in. Hotel Empress in a hurry. And lose that cab behind us.
7: Okay, lady, this is the Empress. We shook that other cab.
1: Headed toward the entrance. Just as I entered, I caught a quick glimpse of a cab pulling up to the curb, but I couldn't stop to see. I rushed into the hotel, up to my room, and locked myself in. Before I even had time to think, the phone rang. Hello?
8: Hello, Mrs. Cross. I just sent a gentleman up to see you.
1: I banged the receiver down. So it was Bucky in that cab. I had to get out. There was only one elevator, and I couldn't try the stairs because I didn't know which Bucky would use. I had only one way out. the desperate way, and I decided to take it. I unlocked the door. I turned off the light, and I took a pair of scissors from my handbag and waited behind the door. I wasn't a moment too soon. Come in. I pressed against the wall behind the door and watched it open slowly. Then, leaping forward, I plunged the scissors into his back.
9: Gladys, it's me, Stephen.
1: Stephen! You said you were coming at night.
9: I left earlier to surprise you.
1: Why didn't you phone?
9: You hadn't arrived yet.
1: Oh, Stephen. Stephen. Yes.
6: Hello, baby.
1: Bucky!
6: Surprised to see me, huh? Hey, who's that? Steve Bromley. You done him in. Nice work, baby, but why the chase?
1: I had to run.
6: I understand. The screw was following you. Thought you'd lead him to me.
1: Yes.
6: Sure, well, you did right, baby, but... Well, let's get out of here.
1: No!
6: You got no choice. Come
1: on. Let go of me!
6: Shut up, you little whole hotel and I...
1: Let go of me!
6: Come on, baby, or I'll break
1: you. Get away from me!
6: Come on.
10: What's going on in here?
6: The house, Dick.
10: Holy
6: I'm getting out of here.
10: Here we are, both of you. Look at that guy on the floor. You ain't going anywhere for a long time.
6: Let's see you.
10: Here. Reach, chum. This ain't no toy.
6: Neither is
10: this.
6: Ah! Oh, my hand.
10: Now, let's get going.
1: There isn't much more to tell. You were at the trial. You know the rest. I'm back at Moore Prison for good. As a real prisoner this time. And Bucky... He's got a few hours before they take him to the chair.
11: Mrs. Cross?
1: What is it?
11: Bucky Briggs is just outside the cell. Due to go in 15 minutes. He wants to talk to you before he goes.
1: To me?
11: Yes.
1: All right. Doesn't matter anymore.
11: Briggs, it's okay. 8 minutes, Bucky. And we're just outside.
6: Hello, baby.
1: I don't have anything to say to you.
6: Yeah, but I got something I want to ask you before I go. It's bothered me ever since I was nabbed.
1: All right, ask.
6: Why didn't you leave when I asked you to back in that hotel room? Why?
11: You're laughing about...
1: As if you didn't know.
6: Know what?
1: If I went with you, I knew it was the end for me.
6: What are you talking about?
1: You wanted to kill me.
6: Me kill you? What do you figure out?
1: Oh, stop acting, Bucky. It doesn't make any difference now. All right, so I double-crossed you the night you escaped. I called the tower exactly 2 minutes after you left.
6: What? So that's how they picked me up so fast.
1: I thought you knew.
6: What a sap, boy. And what a sap.
1: Bucky!
6: You dirty double-crosser.
1: Bucky, keep away! Help!
6: Double-crosser.
1: Help my throat!
6: Get your hand.
11: Break your neck. Get your
6: rope, Rick, or I'll shoot. You're too late, Screw.
11: She's dead. Broke her neck.
6: It don't make no difference now. Can't kill me twice.
0: Now, there's a nice, gentle character, that Bucky. Just a little too restless with his hands. Now, here and now, I'm starting a new movement for Inner Sanctum Mysteries. From now on, our slogan should be, when you grab a throat, stop and think, then stroke, don't choke. Before we say goodnight, friends, here's an epitaph for the tombstone of Gladys Cross. Here lies a good heart rent asunder by a man with a soul full of thunder. A sweetheart named Stephen tried to help her get even. Now they all live in peace 6 feet under. Oh, by the way, this month's Inner Sanctum Mystery novel is I Hate Blondes. 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Pleasant Dreams?

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And what a plan. Her husband, Warden Cross of Moore Penitentiary, is searching for Bucky Briggs.

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0: Mutual Broadcast Fee System presents Quiet, Please, which is written and directed by Willis Cooper and which features Ernest Chappell. Quiet, Please for tonight is called How Beautiful Upon the Mountain.
1: I don't say that Mount Everest will never be successfully climbed. I don't say that at all. What I do say, however, is that no one will ever successfully climb Everest and come back. Yes, I know they said that about the Matterhorn, and Edward Whymper climbed it. Whymper was the man who first stated what many mountain climbers insist is the creed of their arduous calling. You don't know that? Well, it was many years ago, after he'd made the first successful ascent of the Matterhorn. Someone asked him why he could not see a mountain without wanting to climb it. His reply was simple, and it's become historic. Because it's there, he said. And mountain climbers the world over will solemnly assure you that that is their reason, too. I beg to differ. I think there's another reason. A compulsion in the hearts of certain brave men and women that has existed since the beginnings of time. A compulsion that they very probably never realize is there. A compulsion that is revealed only to a rare few of those that lift up their eyes to the hills. I think it is because the mountains have always been the earthly, abiding place of divinity. I think it's because certain mortals are consumed by a subconscious cosmic curiosity to find the abode of the gods. By an urge to seek and an overpowering hope to find naked divinity at last incarnate on the roof of the world. But these divinities do not welcome human intrusion. Men have walked upon the peak of Mount Olympus, where Zeus and Hera, Pallas Athena, and Aphrodite dwelt, and have not found them. Quetzalcoatl has departed from the high peak to the Mexican Cordilleras, where men have vainly sought him there. And though the specter of the Bakken sometimes appears today, the traveler knows it to be only the magnified image of himself. But still, the ancient secret compulsion exists. And men climb mountains because of it. In all the recorded history of the world, no known man has ever conquered Everest. The reason? Well, they speak of unclimbable walls, of the lethargy that comes from lack of oxygen. They speak of insufferable cold, of howling winds and sudden storms, of impassable crevasses and monstrous avalanches. And these things are true. I've experienced them myself. But there are avalanches and crevasses and winds and snow and cold on other mountains, and men have climbed them. Could it be that the gods have tired of retreating and have set a barrier on this, their last refuge, against the men of the plains? No man has ever looked upon the summit of Everest, more than 5 miles above the level of the distant sea. Many men have flown near Everest, hoping for a glance at the highest spot on Earth, but Everest has evaded them. In the motion picture that the Marquis of Clydesdale made more than 15 years ago when he became the first man to fly over the mountain, the eternal veil, the plume of Everest, reached out and covered the peak. You haven't heard of that? Well, if you ever have an opportunity to see those pictures, go. Perhaps what you see will help convert you to my way of thinking. Ceaselessly, day in and day out, in sunshine and in storm, a great plume of ice crystals and powder snow streams out from the crest of the mountain, the terrible white banner that can instantly become a great whip to lash down at the mountain's own flanks as if to drive off some intruder toiling up the incredible slopes to the virgin summit. Yes, I have seen that. Others have seen it, too. Irvine and Lee Mallory saw it, the two men who came closest to the top. And the others of their party saw the plume snatch at them as they struggled upward. And when it lifted again, they had disappeared. No man has seen them since. They did find the ice axe Lee Mallory carried. They found it far down the slopes from where the plume snatched the two men away. And it was curiously bent and twisted, the sturdy, high-tension steel. I met John Chandos when I was a Rhodes Scholar at Oxford. we became great friends through our mutual interest in mountain climbing. I wish you could have seen John Shando standing before the mantel in my rooms at Oxford on a bleak, rainy day in early autumn.
2: I'm fed to the teeth, Hugh, with this place. Let's chuck it and go somewhere. Climb a mountain nobody else has climbed.
1: Yeah, what mountain, old boy?
2: Well, Everest, by choice.
1: You got 50,000 pounds?
2: I could get it.
1: All right, let's go.
2: I mean it. I could get it.
1: Where?
2: Never mind where. Now look, would you come?
1: Are you serious?
2: I'm serious.
1: Oh, I wish you were.
2: I tell you I am.
1: Yeah, of course, you know it'd probably be the end of it.
2: Rather have it that way than drying up bit by bit in Oxford. Wouldn't you?
1: I would, yes.
2: Well, then?
1: I haven't a cent. A shilling, I mean.
2: You won't need it. I've got plenty.
1: Well, why Everest?
2: Look, Brent, old boy. Ever since I was a child, I've had one, only one, ambition. You got a cigarette? To see the top of Everest. And I'm going to. Come along, do. Now, what are you laughing at?
1: Well, just the casual way you put it. Let's go see the top of Everest, you and I. Half the world away, 5 miles straight up, dozens of men have died and disappeared trying it. Let's go see the top of Everest.
2: Someone's going to do it one day, you know.
1: Yes, that's true.
2: Well, shall we be the one?
1: And on that casual basis, the Shandos Brandt Mount Everest expedition began. We left Oxford. We left England after purchasing thousands of pounds worth of equipment, tents, windproof clothing, weapons and photographic equipment, dehydrated foods, batons, ice axes, cases of brandy, miscellaneous equipment by the hundredweight. And at last we were in Darjeeling, talking to men who knew the roof of the world, learning the names of obscure villages, where we might find guides to lead us to the upper reaches of the Great White Mountain. And a day came when our preparations were completed and a great deal of money spent. And we set out in motor cars to the final takeoff spot where no motor could go and only the feet of men had walked before. The native guides, as hard-bitted a crew as ever I saw, gathered around their tiny fires. We sat before our little tents and smoked and drank hot, sweet tea against the morning.
2: Glad, eh, Brent?
1: Yes, in a way. Not going to be pleasant, though.
2: Oh, won't be too bad for a while. Till we get up really high.
1: Oh, no, no. No worse than some places I've been. I wonder what's up there.
2: Can't tell much from the photograph, can we? Just ice and snow and rock.
1: And plenty of it.
2: Quite. You know, I was wondering something today.
1: What?
2: I was wondering if any of these native chaps have been up there.
1: On top?
2: Yes. They like them, you know, to be laughing at the silly white men, coming halfway around the world to be the first man on top. While all the time, old Bungo and his nephew have been up there a dozen times. Good joke.
1: No, I doubt it, Chandos.
2: Oh, so do I, really. But you know these chaps?
1: Well, none of them seem any too enthusiastic about growing up.
2: Not if you go by the pay they'd insisted on.
1: Well, you know, Everest is some kind of a god or something to them.
2: Is to me, too.
1: What?
2: Oh, I know it sounds silly, but maybe we're being sacrilegious or something. Maybe nobody's supposed to climb up there.
1: Not getting cold feet, are you?
2: Oh, no, not at all. They're quite warm, thank you. Oh, more of your American slang. No, I've not got the wind up, if that's what you mean. But
1: superstition.
2: I was thinking. I mean, I wonder what is waiting for us up there.
1: Cold and snow and ice and thin air.
2: Besides that?
1: What do you mean?
2: I'm remembering what that chap wrote about Irvine and Lee Mallory and the plume up there. Down it came, he said, like a sentient thing, like the hand of a god, and swept them away before my very eyes.
1: Now, look, you begin to worry about giants and things up there. You'd better stay here.
2: Oh, I'm not worried, Brent. I'm just curious. Somehow, I'm excited. Like a chap who's waiting to meet his bride at the church on his wedding day. I say, that's being a bit idiotic, isn't it? Look at her up there, cold and white and beautiful, not caring about us at all. We are coming up after you, old girl, if we die in the attempt.
1: And as I lay there in the firelight, listening to the quiet music that came from the shadowy groups of guides and bearers, a strange thought formed in my mind. Shouldn't John Chandos have said, and die in the attempt? And the sound of the little flute went on in the cold twilight, and presently we went to our tents and slept. And I dreamed of a woman's face, a bride's face on a high mountain. And somehow the face was the mountain itself, and the mountain was a face. And it was cold, icy cold. And a voice said in my ear something that I dimly remembered from the Bible, from Isaiah. How beautiful upon the mountain. And the music of the flute dissolved into a great crashing chord. And I awoke trembling in the blackness of a frigid morning. I need not tell you of the next few weeks of the ascent to the camp at 23,000 feet, hardly a mile below the summit. If you have climbed mountains, you will know it to be an endless nightmare of traversing great rocky slopes, of scaling precipitous walls, of making our way cautiously across the ice bridges that span crevasses as deep as infinity. Days of toiling upward, roped together sometimes, only to find a way blocked by a new fall of rock or a snowslide our guides had forgotten. Inching our way up rock chimneys, hammering our pitons laboriously into the face of the living rock, and climbing a foot at a time up walls where one misstep, one missed grip, would have sent both our bodies tumbling to a horrid death 1,000 feet below. Days of clawing our way through sudden snowstorms with a biting flake so thick that we'd lose each other at 10 feet distance. In the midday halts to gulp scalding tea, wolf down a bar of chocolate, and then rise and go on again. And behind us, the diminishing string of porters carrying our supplies, dropping off at regular intervals to set up camp against our return. If we should return. And then the agony of the last few thousand feet. At those heights, of course, exhaustion was our greatest enemy. The oxygen of 20,000 feet is pitifully thin. Each upward step is a lifetime. And the brain reels up there in the rarefied atmosphere that man is not meant to breathe. We made the 26,000-foot camp, and we climbed another 1,000 feet. I'm not sure whether the way grows more difficult as one goes higher. Perhaps the rock formations are no more forbidding at that elevation than they are at the lower levels. But here the strain on mind and muscle and heart is so magnified that the slightest setback is enough to cause a strong man to fall down and weep loud, freezing tears of frustration. I remember that our guides would go no farther than we struggled upward alone that one morning. At the end of the day, we were a bare 200 feet above them. It seemed to take half the night to get our tents pitched. And I have little doubt it actually did. And I sank into delicious sleep. And again I dreamed. I dreamed of the woman again. A surpassingly beautiful woman. With eyes like the crystals of ice that made up our world. And about her hair, she wore a great white scarf, a kind of plume that moved as if it were a living thing, billowing out over her shoulders, never still, seeming not to be blown by the wind, but to control the wind itself. And I knew something about the plume. Although my tired mind could not remember what it was, I knew. And I tried to look into her eyes, but she was looking beyond me. And in my dream, I turned. And I knew she was looking at John Chandos. And on his face was a look of ineffable adoration. And when I turned to gaze at her again, the same look of love was in her eyes. And the veil, the plume whipped around, and I felt it brush my face like an icy lash. And it reached out and encircled John Chandos, and I awoke. And when John Chandos awoke, he spoke of a dream he had had.
2: The most amazing dream, old boy. Dreamed of the most beautiful woman I've ever seen. Posed, like a bride. Had a great white veil, blowing in the wind. Smiled at me. Most real dream I ever had. She was barefooted in all this cold. And the veil wrapped it around me. Must be going, mustn't I?
1: And he crawled out of the tent into the clear, cold dawn of the high altitudes. And in a moment I heard him calling.
2: Brant! Brant, old boy! Brant, I say, come out! What's up? Come out! I found something!
1: I crawled out with great effort to find him on his knees at the side of the tent, staring at something in the hard-packed snow.
3: What is it?
1: I asked. He pointed.
2: Look! There!
1: And I looked. There in the snow were a woman's footprints. A woman's bare footprints in the age-old snow where no human being had ever been before. On my knees, I examined them carefully. A woman had stood there for a long time and then turned away. And the footprints in the snow led upward. I lifted my head and looked up at the top of the mountain, still far above us in the rays of the first sun. And the veil, the plume of Everest, fluttered coldly against

0: You said superstition when I talked about what was up here, Brandt. You know it wasn't superstition. You saw the footprints. You saw how easy it was to follow them this morning. You know we've climbed 3 times as far today as we ever climbed before. She's leading us. She wants us to come on up to her. Do you remember the night we started? When I spoke about going to meet my bride? Do you remember, Brandt?
1: Yes. I remember.
0: I've not taken leave of my senses, have I, Brandt?
1: Not unless I have to.
0: My name is John Chandler. My family's coat of arms is Argent Pile Gilt. The days of the week are Monday, Tuesday, Wednesday, Thursday, Friday,
1: Saturday,
0: Sunday. Is that right?
1: That's right.
0: And we did see the footprints.
1: Yes. We saw them.
0: Are you afraid, you?
1: Afraid?
0: Yes.
1: No. I'm not afraid. Not for me.
0: What then?
1: I had the dream too.
0: Why did you say you're not afraid by yourself?
1: Because in the dream, she chose you.
0: Yes. I know that.
1: You're not afraid?
0: Why should I be afraid of my bride?
2: And then we slept again. And in the morning we went higher. The way was more difficult for me, but Chandler seemed to find it almost easy. We were on the very ledge from which Lee Mallory and Irvine disappeared in the folds of the plume. I recognized it dimly from the photographs and motion pictures that Captain Noel had made years before, as the two men slowly made their way along the rock wall not 2,000 feet from the summit. That scene will never leave my mind. And I knew we were almost in the exact spot where they had been snatched away. At any second, I thought, the cold caress of the veil, the plume, would fall on us. And then the silences returned. I was seized with a desperate desire to turn back, but Chandos was marching on ahead easily, while I made most heavy going of it. We were roped together, and there was nothing to do but follow. I stumbled more and more frequently, and at last I could go no farther. I sank down in the snow, close beside the wall with a sheer precipice at my elbow. And Chandos came back to me, having felt the pull of the rope at his waist.
0: Not much further, you.
1: I can't make it.
0: Well, higher than any man has ever been before. Look up.
2: I looked up. It was scarcely 500 feet to go. My tired eyes told me.
0: Scarcely 500 feet.
1: I can't. Go on without me.
0: No, I won't.
1: I can't go any farther.
0: Tomorrow, then?
1: No.
0: Well, what do we do?
1: I'm going back.
0: You can't do that, you.
1: Yes.
0: Well, I'll go back down with you. But let me go on ahead for just a moment. We're so close now. Let me see if I can go on up to the top by myself. And if I can, I will. Then I'll come back and we'll both go back down. Will you let me do that?
1: If you like.
0: It's easy. You can go on up too. It's a pity to be this far. Then turn back.
1: Do what you like.
0: You'll stay right here.
1: I'll stay here.
0: I'll hurry, old boy. Eat a bit of chocolate.
1: Why do you have to go and leave me?
0: I've got to see if somebody's there, old boy.
2: I was already falling into a half stupor as he turned and went up the ledge. And for a little while I slept, I think. Alone on a 16-inch ledge 5 miles above the ground. And I remember confused dreams of a beautiful bride with a veil of sparkling ice crystals. And there was strange music in my ears. And presently, the sound of John Shandell's voice in disappointment.
0: Come on, old chap. We're going back down.
2: Down?
0: There's no way to the top.
2: What do you mean?
0: There's an absolutely unclimbable wall. Just around that corner.
2: No way?
0: No way, old boy. No way at all. The rock face leans outward. I looked at it from every angle. There's just no way. So, come on.
2: And as he lifted me to my feet, there was the softest little sound as of something dropping into the snow beside us. I leaned against the wall as Shandos bent and picked it up. He looked at it very curiously for a long moment. And finally I mumbled,
0: "What is it?"
2: And he stretched out his hand to me. And in it was a full-blown, green-stemmed white rose. And when I took it from him, the frozen thing shattered into a million glittering fragments. And I looked at John Chandler's face, and it was transfigured with a joy and a hope such as I have never seen in any man. My gaze went on beyond him, upward, upward. And against the darkening sky, the great veil that streamed from the mountaintop slowly wheeled around and down toward us. And it seemed not like a whip to lashes to an icy death, but like the compassionate arms of a beloved woman stretched out to her lover. And then as its coldness enveloped us, I heard the beginning of an avalanche's roar above me, and the sound of great bursts of triumphant music.

opened my eyes, and it was morning. I lay on the snow 100 feet above our last camp, and by turning my head I could see a tiny thread of smoke rising from the tent. And I rose slowly and looked upward. The plume of Everest was still blowing wide and free from the summit. And with an effort, I found my binoculars and focused them on the topmost peak. Snow and ice and barrenness. Snow and ice and barrenness. And a man and a woman. A man in mountain climber's dress. A woman in a bride's flowing white gown and a veil floating from her hair. A veil that dissolved into the great streaming banner of ice crystals flung across the sky above the roof of the

0: quietly, for tonight was called How Beautiful Upon the Mountain. It was written and directed by Willis Cooper. The man who spoke to you was Ernest Campbell.
1: And John Chandos was played by Roy Irving, late of the Dublin Gate Theater. Music was played by Albert Berman, as usual, who also composes the special music heard on Quiet Please. Now, for a word about next week's Quiet Please, and his usual little insertion, my good friend, Willis Cooper.
0: The two principal characters in tonight's Quiet Please are, of course, fictitious and sprang to mature life from the keyboard of my typewriter, so don't think they're anybody you ever knew. They aren't. Quiet Please for next week will be called There Are Shadows Here.

0: And so, until next week at this same time, and there are shadows here, I am quietly yours, Ernest Chappell.
1: Ask yourself this question. Do I practice prejudice in any way? You know, your answer is very important. Because after all, you simply can't hold a grudge against any of your fellow Americans and be a good American yourself. In this country today, the forces of bigotry and intolerance are definitely at work, undermining the principles of our freedom and equality upon which this nation was founded. If you help these forces of group hatred, you enlist yourself on their side and against America itself. And you also do help these forces every time you speak out against your neighbor, because he attends a different church or if he had ancestors of a different religion. Remember, your personal behavior can encourage respect for other races, tolerance for other religions, so don't betray this country by spreading a doctrine of hate and prejudice against fellow Americans. Do your part to make freedom a living reality. This is the Mutual Broadcasting System.

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Written, produced, and directed by Robert A. Arthur and David Kogan, starring tonight two of radio's foremost personalities, Carl Weber and Inga Adams, in an original radio drama titled Queen of the Cats.

0: This is the mysterious traveler, inviting you to join me on another journey into the realm of the strange and the terrifying. I hope you will enjoy the trip, that it will thrill you a little and chill you a little. So settle back, get a good grip on your nerves, and be comfortable, if you can, as we prepare to meet the Queen of the Cats. Our story begins late one night in a large New England town. Jane Elliott, an attractive girl in her early 20s, hurries down a quiet and darkened residential street. Finally, she stops before a large colonial house with a nameplate on the door, Dr. George Richards. She hesitates a moment, then rushes up the few steps to the door. Yes?
1: Dr. Richards, my name is Jane Elliott. I'm sorry to wake you up at such a late hour, but I'm desperate.
0: That's quite all right, Miss Elliott. Please come in.
1: Thank you.
0: Now, what seems to be the trouble, Miss Elliott? You're pale and trembling.
1: No, I'm not ill, Doctor. It's Chris. Chris Arnold, my fiancé. Doctor, you've got to help me. You've got to, or something terrible will happen. I know it will.
0: I'll do everything I can, Miss Elliott. Now, please tell me what's wrong.
1: Well, I don't know what's wrong. All I know is that Chris is frightened. He's in deadly fear of something.
0: I see. Where is your fiancé now?
1: At his home, Brookfield Manor. Doctor, I know it's late, but won't you come with me and see Chris? He needs help desperately.
0: But please, Miss Elliott, you mustn't cry. Of course I'll come with you, and I'll do what I can.
1: If you'll follow me, Doctor, Chris's room is this way.
0: All right. Oh, tell me, Miss Elliott, aren't there any servants in this huge house?
1: No, Doctor. Chris dismissed them all 2 months ago. Except for a crook who's here during the day. He lives alone. Here we are, Doctor.
2: Who is it?
1: Chris, it's Jane.
2: Just a minute. Jane, I've asked you before not to... Who's he?
1: Darling, this is Dr. Richards. Doctor, this is my fiancé, Chris Arnold.
0: Now, how do you do, Mr. Arnold?
2: Why the devil did you bring him? I don't need a doctor.
1: Please, darling, I couldn't stand to see
0: Forgive
1: you.
0: Forgive me, Mr. Arnold, but it's obvious to the most untrained eye. You do need a doctor.
1: Chris, please tell the doctor what you're afraid of.
2: I'm not afraid of anything.
0: I'm afraid that's not true. Your eyes are twitching, and you keep glancing around the room nervously.
2: Mind your own business.
0: People who are ill are my business. I want to help you, but I can't unless you tell me what you're afraid of.
1: Darling, please tell him. Please, you can't go on this way.
2: Yes, you're right. I can't go on this way.
0: Believe me, Mr. Arnold, you'll feel much better once you've talked your fears out. Now, suppose you start from the beginning and tell me everything.
2: All right, Doctor. I suppose it all began 2 years ago at a party Jane and I were inviting.
1: Well, Chris, isn't this a wonderful party?
2: The only thing wonderful about it is you.
1: Chris, don't. People are watching.
2: A fine thing when a man can't get his best girl in public.
1: At Miss Tyndall's school, we were taught a young lady never kisses a man in public.
2: Miss Tyndall is setting romance back 50 years. Who are you looking for?
1: Rana Farouk, my roommate at Miss Tyndall's.
2: Oh, she's the Egyptian girl you were telling me about.
1: Yes, I want you to meet her. Only, you better not fall in love with her, as every other man does.
2: Sounds as though she's a second Cleopatra.
1: Oh, there she is, Chris. Come on.
2: So that's Rana. No wonder men can't resist her.
1: Chris, your mouth is open. Rana!
3: Hello, Jane. I've missed you.
1: Rana, this is Chris Arnold. Chris, Rana Farouk.
3: Hello, Chris. I would have recognized you any place from the picture Jane had of you on her dresser at Miss Tyndall's.
2: Hello, Rana.
1: Oh, look, there's Miss Tyndall waving at me. Excuse me, won't you?
3: Of course, Jane.
1: I'll be back in a minute.
3: You know, Chris, at Miss Tyndall's, the first thing I would see in the morning when I got up, and the last thing before I went to bed, was your picture. And I always knew that someday we should meet. And now we have. Why are you staring at me like that? Aren't you going to say anything?
2: I prefer just to look. Even now, Doctor, 2 years after our first meeting, I find it difficult to describe how beautiful Rana was. She had lustrous black hair that came down to her shoulders, and green eyes that bewitched you. When she walked, she was so lithe and graceful that every eye in the room followed her. I was captivated the moment I saw her.
0: I see. Well, what happened after that first meeting?
2: Rana also seemed attracted to me. After that night, we saw each other constantly. Nothing seemed to matter to me when I wasn't with her. It made me indescribably happy to learn she felt the same way. So, just a month after we'd met, we were married.
0: Please go on, Mr. Arnold.
2: In the months that followed, I began to see Rana not as the image I'd been infatuated with, but as she really was. Vain, selfish, and intensely possessive. She couldn't bear to have me out of her sight. And if I was, when I returned, there would be questions, countless questions. I began to dread seeing her. And then... there were the cats.
0: The cats?
2: Yes, yes, she had an insane passion for them.
1: When Rana and I were at school together, Doctor, she always had a few cats around. She said she couldn't live without them.
2: The house was always full of cats. She'd sit for hours stroking them, whispering to them, until I thought I'd go mad. Life became a nightmare for me. A nightmare full of cats. And Rana asking questions, endless questions, as to where I'd been and whom I'd seen. Finally, one day I realized I couldn't go on living with her any longer, that our marriage had been a mistake. I decided to tell her so that very evening. May I come in, Rana?
3: Of course, dear. Good evening, Chris. Darling, why didn't you tell me that you'd had lunch with Mary Walker when I called you at the office this afternoon?
2: How did you know I had lunch with her?
3: A friend told me.
2: Friend? Who was it?
3: Oh, what is it, beauty? What are you trying to say?
2: Rana, put that cat down and answer me. Who was the friend that told you I had lunch with Mary Walker?
3: You've never met her, darling.
2: How is it that you always seem to know what I've been doing, who I've been seeing? It's as though you have people spying on me.
3: Chris, what a thing to say. Now, please hurry and change, or we'll be late for the Hopkins party.
2: There's something strange about the way you always know what I've been doing. Sometimes I just...
1: Chris, look out! You stepped on Sabina's tail.
2: I'm sorry, but I didn't see her.
1: I've asked you before to be more careful.
3: Oh, poor Sabina. Are you all right now, my beauty?
2: If there weren't so many cats underfoot, I wouldn't have stepped on her. Why must you keep them around?
3: Because I love cats. They're beautiful, sacred. Thousands of years ago, my ancestors worshipped cats.

0: Oh, my ancestors worshipped the cat.
1: When you speak like that, you almost look like a cat.
0: And why not? Is there anything in the world more beautiful than a cat? You see? They agree.
1: Ron, I can't go on like this anymore.
0: My darling, what do you mean?
1: Oh, marriage was a mistake. I want a divorce.
0: Chris, you can't be serious.
1: Oh, I am, Ronna. Dead serious.
0: I love you, Chris. And I won't give you up. You're mine, darling. And you'll always be. Nothing shall ever

0: Would you care for a cocktail, sir?
1: No, thank you.
2: Well, even if you won't have one, Mr. Arnold, I will.
1: Jane, it's good to see you again. Just let me look at you.
2: It's good to see you too, Chris.
1: You're as lovely as ever, Jane.
2: Chris, you're not looking well at all. You all right?
1: I am now. Jane, can't we go someplace and talk? What about the terrace?
2: All right, Chris.
1: Here, this door opens onto it.
2: How is Lana?
1: Oh, she's fine. Jane, I've made such a mess out of everything. I was a fool to mistake infatuation for love. Jane, can you ever forgive me for the way I behaved toward you?
2: There's nothing to forgive, Chris. I must be going now.
3: Well, Jane, what? This is a surprise.
1: Donna.
3: Really, Jane, the way you've avoided calling on us, I have suspect you're still in love with Chris.
1: Donna, you have no right.
2: Please, Chris. I'm afraid I'll have to be leaving. It's getting quite late. Good night.
1: Good night, Jane.
3: I hope I didn't interrupt anything by coming out here so unexpectedly, Chris.
1: Yes, Rana, you did. I was about to tell Jane that I love her and that I always will.
3: I suppose that's why you asked me for a divorce. You've been secretly seeing her.
1: Secretly seeing her? Is it possible for me to see anyone or do anything secretly without you knowing about it?
3: No, you're right. It isn't possible. I know everything you do. So I would forget Jane if I were you.
1: Mother, how could you possibly want me, knowing how I feel about Jane? You've got to give me a divorce.
3: I'll never give you a divorce. Never, you hear? You're mine. And you always will be.
1: I can still see her, Doctor. She stood there, hissing at me. Chris, you're mine, and you always will be. Suddenly, I realized that she looked like a cat. An only cat. Her green eyes, cold and murderous. Her long nails digging into my arms. Her body tense. For a moment, I thought she was going to scratch my eyes out. After that night, I hardly spoke to Lana. I treated her as a stranger.
3: Darling, you're behaving very childishly, refusing to talk to me. It's been a month now.
1: Why are you slowing down?
3: I want to talk to you, Chris, and I can't talk to you while I'm driving.
1: There's no point in your stopping. We have nothing to say to each other.
3: Oh, but we do, darling. Chris, we could be so happy together, if you want. You know how much I love you. I'd do anything to make you happy. Anything.
1: Anything? Then you can give me a divorce.
3: So you're still thinking of her? Hoping I'll give you a divorce so you can marry her? Well, I won't. Do you hear? I won't.
1: I think we'd better be moving along.
3: Chris, you haven't any right to treat me like this. I'm your wife.
1: Only in the eyes of the law, not in my eyes.
3: I hate you. You cat.
1: You almost took out my eyes with those claws of yours.
3: I'll scratch your eyes out before I let any other woman have you.
1: This will bring you to your death. Now, slide over. I'll drive.
3: Very well, Chris. You think you've beaten me, Chris, but you haven't. Don't think it was weakness on my part because I tried to make up with you this evening.
1: I know better than to think that.
3: In the end, you'll come crawling to me. It may take a year. 2 years, 5 years. But I'll wait.
1: I'll never come crawling to you.
3: But you will, Chris. Jane knows I'll never give you your freedom.

0: husband. In time, she'll marry. And when she does, all the heart will be gone out of you. And then you'll be mine.
1: You have everything planned perfectly, Rana, don't you? But I have one escape from you you've never thought of.
0: Really? And what is that, Chris?
1: I can escape through death.
0: Through death?
1: Yes, Rana. If I should fail to take that curve ahead, we'd plunge off the side of the mountain.
0: Chris, you wouldn't.
1: Why not, Rana? You've shown me there's nothing to live for. This at least is a clean way out.
0: Chris, you don't mean it.
1: But I do, Rana. Just watch.
0: No, Chris. Don't.

0: When I drove the car over the side of the mountain, Doctor, I thought Rana and I were going to our deaths. But fate decreed otherwise. When I recovered consciousness 48 hours later, in the hospital, I learned it was only Ronald who died.
1: Yes, I recall reading about it in the papers. It was a miracle that you survived.
0: Yes, for weeks they despaired of saving me. But at the end of 8 months, I walked out of that hospital. It was just a week after I was discharged that I ran into Jane on the street.
2: Chris. Oh, Chris, it is you.
0: Jane.
2: Chris, I heard about your accident just a few days ago when I got back from California.
0: Jane, you always seem to pop up just when I need you most.
2: My dear, you look so much older. These past months must have been so difficult.
0: I don't want to look back at the past, Jane, but only to the future. The future I once hoped we'd share. And still do. Two months ago, Doctor, Jane and I became engaged. It was just about that time that I first began to notice that everywhere I went, there always seemed to be a cat following me.
2: So that's why you're always looking around so nervously all the time.
3: Tell me, Miss Elliot, did you ever notice that the two of you were being followed by a cat?
2: Well, I have seen a few cats around, but they didn't mean anything to me.
0: Oh, but they did to me, Doctor.
3: Was it always the same cat that followed you?
0: Oh, no, no. One day it'd be one cat and another day a different one. Doctor, I know you must think I'm insane. At the time, I felt I was going mad. That is, until that night.
3: What night, Mr. Arnold?
0: The night I saw her. It happened in this very room 6 weeks ago. I had great difficulty in falling asleep. And when I did, I had a nightmare. A nightmare in which I was being followed by hundreds of silent cats. Then the silence was broken by the faint crying of one cat. The crying grew louder and louder. Suddenly, I awoke. But with my awakening, the cry didn't cease. I lay in the darkness listening, realizing that the cat I'd heard wasn't the part of my nightmare. It was real. Yes, real, living. And in my room, I could feel my heart pounding as I sat up in bed. I looked about my darkened room. Then, suddenly, I saw her. Two burning green eyes in the darkness. There was no mistaking those eyes. Rama! It is you, Rama. Isn't it? Yes, I'd recognize those green eyes anywhere. So you come back. Just as I've always thought of you. As a cat. I know why you've come back. It's because of Jane. You always said that if you couldn't have me, no one else would. That I was yours and always would be. Well, you're wrong, do you hear? Jane and I are going to be married. Trying to scratch my eyes out. You always said you would before you'd let any other woman have me. Well, we'll see about that. There. Perhaps that'll hold you. Nothing you can do will stop me from marrying her. I know that the cats that were following me, spying on me, were doing so under your orders. You're the queen of the cats. Yes, I should have known. Even when you were in human form, you looked and acted like a cat. You think you're clever. But even if you are the queen of cats, you can't prevent me from marrying Jane. Ah, so you think you can't. Well, perhaps a bullet between those green eyes of yours is what... I emptied the gun at her, Doctor. Then turned on the light. There was no sign of her. She vanished. All that I found were six bullet holes in the wall.
3: Now, Mr. Arnold, isn't it possible that you only dreamed all that? That actually you fired your gun in your sleep and the shots themselves awakened you?
0: I tried to tell myself that, Doctor. But during the nights that followed, I knew it was not a dream. For night after night, she appeared in my room. I'd lie awake, waiting to hear her voice. And then she would appear. Stare at me with those burning green eyes, waiting. I knew she'd never leave me alone as long as I intended to marry Jane. Finally, I couldn't stand it any longer, and I went to see Jane. I asked her to postpone our wedding for a time. And without asking any questions, she agreed. Doctor, the night I put off my marriage with Jane was the first night that Rana didn't appear. And the first night in a week that I was able to sleep.
2: Chris, why didn't you tell me that night what was troubling you?
0: I was afraid you wouldn't understand, Jane, that you might think I was mad.
3: Do you think, Mr. Arnold, that she didn't appear again because you had postponed your marriage to Jane?
0: Oh, I know it. Weeks went by. Weeks in which I was able to sleep soundly without being awakened by her. I came to think that perhaps it had all been part of a horrible nightmare and that I was over it at last. Then, a week ago, I asked Jane to set the date for our wedding. She did so, and that same day we took out a marriage license.
2: Doctor, Chris looked so much better that I thought he'd gotten over what was troubling him.
0: So did I. But the night after we'd applied for a license, she appeared again in this very room.
3: And you've seen her every night ever since?
0: Yes, yes. She just keeps staring at me with those green eyes. Waiting. Waiting. And Doctor, I have a feeling something horrible will happen if I attempt to marry Jane.
3: You still have the marriage license?
0: Why? Yes. Why do you ask?
3: Mr. Arnold, you've reached a crisis in your life. You're faced with fears that are threatening to overwhelm your sanity. If you want Jane and happiness, you must be prepared to fight.
0: Fight? How, Doctor?
3: Often when we challenge our fears, we find that they exist only in our imagination. The only way for you to challenge your fears is to go through with your marriage with Jane. Now, tonight.
0: Tonight?
3: Yes, I know it's quite late, but a friend of mine who's a judge, I'm sure he'll marry you.
0: All right, Doctor. Jane, will you marry me? Tonight?
2: Oh, yes, Chris. Yes.

0: sorry to get you up in the middle of the night, Judge, but for reasons I can't explain, it's important that these two be married tonight.
1: That's quite all right, Doc. Always glad to oblige a friend. Have you got the license and the ring, young man?
2: Hmm. Oh, yes, sir. Here's the license. And here's the... What was that?
1: It's only my cat, Lucifer. Never saw a fellow so nervous. Scat, Lucifer, scat! There, he won't bother us anymore.
3: Chris, it's all right, Judge. He's gone.
1: What's the matter, son? Don't you like cats?
0: No, he doesn't. Judge, would you mind getting on with the ceremony?
1: All right, Doc. Never saw so many nervous people. Now, young man, you take her right hand. That's it. Now, shall I give the long ceremony or the short one?
3: Oh, the short one, please.
1: All right. You, Christopher Arnold, take this woman to be your lawful wedded wife, to love, honor, and cherish. As long as you both shall live,
2: I do. It's Runner.
1: In place does that cat come from? Scat!
3: Please, it's only a black cat. You mustn't pay any attention to it.
0: No, of course not. Now,
2: Runner, I tell you. Look at her eyes.
1: Why are you so afraid of cats?
2: I told you she's trying to prevent me from marrying Jane. Well, I'll get rid of her for once and for all.
3: Chris, what are you doing with that gun? Put it down.
2: This time I won't miss. I missed. She's escaped. But she won't get away. No, wherever she's gone. I'll find her. I'll find her and kill her.
3: Chris, come back.

0: I'm out of breath. Doctor, where can he be?
1: No, no, Miss Elliott. He can't be far off.
2: We'll find him.
3: There's a soul in sight. Doc, you sure he isn't crazy?
1: Please, Judge.
3: Well, he sure acted like he was. Pulling out that gun.
1: Listen.
0: Doctor, that must be Chris firing that gun.
1: Yes. Come on. Those shots came from close by.
3: But Doc, there's no one inside.
1: I think those shots came from that driveway just ahead.
0: Oh, hurry, please. Hurry.
3: Well, we've got to take it easy now, Doc. This driveway's in complete darkness.
1: Yes, you're right.
3: Can't see a thing. So, Doc, have you got any matches, Doc?
1: Yes. Wait a minute. I'll strike one.
3: Afraid it isn't much of a help. Doc, look. Dead cat.
0: What?
1: Yes. It was shot to death.
3: Look. Here's another one that's been shot to death.
0: Oh, but neither of them is the black cat.
1: No. Matches out. Wait a minute. I'll light another one. Come on.
3: Doc! Isn't that somebody lying over there?
0: Chris!
1: No, Miss Elliott. You stay with the judge while I look.
0: All right, Doctor. This would never have happened if I hadn't agreed to marry. I was afraid. So afraid.
3: Doc, is it Arnold?
1: Yes, it's him.
0: He's dead, isn't he? You can see it in your face.
1: Yes, Miss Elliott. He's dead.
3: Doc, I don't understand. What happened to him?
1: He's been clawed to bits as if by hundreds of cats. His face has been torn to shreds, and his eyes...

This is the mysterious traveler. Did you enjoy our trip? Too bad about Chris Arnold, wasn't it? Seems there just isn't any escape from a jealous woman, particularly when she's the queen of the cats. You know, strangely enough, at Chris Arnold's funeral, just as the coffin was being lowered into the grave, the mourners suddenly noticed a black cat with green eyes sitting on the edge of the grave, quietly licking its paws. That cat simply couldn't be driven off. Now, I recall another case in which two ghosts got together and decided... Oh, you have to get off here. I'm sorry. But I'm sure we'll meet again. I take this same train every week at this same time.

You have just heard The Mysterious Traveler, a series of dramas of the strange and terrifying. All characters in tonight's story were fictitious, and any resemblance to the names of actual persons was purely coincidental. In tonight's cast were Maurice Tauchman, Carl Weber, Inga Adams, Mitzi Gould, John Seymour, and Brad Barker. Original music was played by Paul Taubman. The Mysterious Traveler is written, produced, and directed by Robert Andrew Arthur and David Cogan. Listen next week to a tale titled Zero Hour. Another strange and suspenseful tale of the Mysterious Traveler. This program came to you from New York. Another program of tense and dramatic action will follow in just a minute. Stay tuned to the station for Official Detective. Carl Caruso speaking. 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

0: guard, you crazy.
1: And this is Bob Barron here at the studio at 1:15 of a dreary, rainy, foggy morning saying, drive carefully, all you out there. Keep out of trouble, whatever you
0: do. Shut up.
1: But if you do need a lift, why, try...
0: Trouble. I gotta get out of here.

0: God, what am I going to do?
1: Dad?
0: Jeff, what are you doing up?
1: I was waiting for you. Where have you been?
0: I was correcting papers at my office.
1: But it's after 2 a.m.
0: Well, I have to get term grades out by the end of the... I don't have to account to you for what I do.
1: Dad, don't go into orbit. It's just Dad, I need you. I'm in trouble.
0: You're in... what's the matter?
1: Oh, man, I really fouled up.
0: Wait a minute. You've been drinking.
1: That's right.
0: Why?
1: You ought to know.
0: Explain that.
1: You cut out tonight again and left Mom alone.
0: I had work to do.
1: Mom doesn't see it that way. She thinks it's because of a dame.
0: What did you say? And what do you think?
1: Dad, you could work at home. I don't know. I just know things are all messed up between the two of you. So after Mom went to bed, I went out for a drive.
0: Alone?
1: No, I took a bottle.
0: What happened, Jeff?
1: On the way back, I hit some guy.
0: With a car?
1: Yeah.
0: Was he badly hurt?
1: I don't know. I don't think so. I sideswiped him. One of those old bums down by the railroad.
0: Well, what do you mean you don't know? Didn't you stop and find out?
1: That's the whole bit. I didn't. I panicked and I kept on going.
0: You just drove off?
1: Yeah.
0: Where was this?
1: Hills Point in Stratfield. It had just started to rain, see? And I took the corner into Hills Point pretty fast and he sort of staggered off the curb. I tried to avoid him, but
0: when did this happen?
1: 1:15.
0: Oh, almost an hour ago. 1:15, huh? Are you sure?
1: Yeah. Yeah, I looked, or maybe I heard it on the radio. It was 1:15.
0: Just started to rain, huh? Yeah, that was the time.
1: Dad, never mind that. What am I going to do now?
0: Do? Does your mother know about this?
1: No, she's still asleep.
0: Anyone see you?
1: The streets were deserted. That was the whole point, Dad. All I could think about was my scholarship and how I couldn't let Mom down the way you...
0: You're not going to let your mother down, son. I'll tell you what you're going to do. You're going to sit tight.
1: No, but Dad, hit and run.
0: Now, you listen to me, boy. You can't take this. You'll forfeit that college scholarship, career, everything. You were drinking, Jeff, and you left the scene of an accident.
1: But if they catch up with...
0: They won't.
1: How can we be sure, Dad?
0: Because I'm going to take the car right now and drive to the precinct house and tell them that I was driving. That I'm the hit-and-run driver.
2: Hello, Mom.
3: I thought it was your father. Didn't I hear him drive in about 10 minutes ago?
2: Yeah, he did come back.
3: And went out again?
2: Yeah.
3: Oh, I see.
2: Now, Mom, you've got him all wrong.
3: Oh, I'd like to believe that.
2: You're selling him short, Mom.
3: Am I? Why are you suddenly his champion? I'm usually the one who makes excuses for him.
2: Well, because I... Well, it's just something between Dad and me.
3: Where did he go? It's 2:30.
2: He went to the police.
3: The police?
2: He had an accident. He was driving the Triumph home and he hit someone.
3: Hit someone? Well, how badly were they hurt?
2: Well, that's what he went to find out.
3: You mean he didn't stop to find out?
2: Well, you see...
3: Jeff, what's this all about? This is all wrong.
2: What do you mean, Mom?
3: Whatever your father is, he wouldn't hit someone and drive away. And he wasn't driving the sports car.
2: Mom, you were in bed. How do you know?
3: I was in bed, yes, but not asleep. Do you know how many nights I've lain awake in that room upstairs? I heard your father leave in the station wagon. Then hours later, you in the sports car. I heard you come home and your father. He wasn't driving the Triumph, you were. Now, what is this, Jeff? I want the truth.
4: Chapman, the stenographer has taken your statement. I'm going to ask you to read it back to us aloud.
5: All right, Lieutenant. I, Harvey Chapman of 223 Chestnut Drive, age 48, make the statement of my own free will, knowing it may be used against me. On this day, date, weather conditions, so forth, while turning north on Stratfield Avenue from Hills Point Drive, I accidentally hit a pedestrian, now identified to me as John Summerhill, no known address. Because of the prevailing weather conditions and because I was completely absorbed in thinking of grades for my class, it was only after my return home that I realized that an accident had happened. On reporting to the 7th Precinct House, Lieutenant George Winant confirmed my fears. An examination of my car and other evidence established that I must have been responsible for hitting the above-named John Summerhill at approximately 1:15 a.m. on the above-named date. This statement is a free and unsolicited confession of my responsibility in this accident and admission that I did leave the scene of the accident. I've read it, and it is true and correct. In witness whereof, I hereby sign this document. If you have a pen, I'll sign.
4: Before you do, Mr. Chapman, I should warn you that you're entitled to legal representation.
5: Oh, I don't need a lawyer.
4: You may in the near future. The man who was hit died in the hospital without regaining consciousness. It isn't just an accident anymore. It could be homicide.
5: You mean manslaughter.
4: Well, you need a lawyer to define terms. Also to arrange bond. Now, if you sign this, I'll have to book you.
5: I want to sign it.
4: Very well. Sergeant Gerber, would you witness this, please?
6: Sure thing.
4: I'll arrange to have your fingerprints.
6: Oh, Lieutenant, can I see a minute outside?
4: Why not? What is it, Gerber?
6: I don't think he's telling the truth.
4: No? Why wouldn't he be?
6: The psychology is all wrong. A man like this wouldn't hit and run. I thought you felt the same way.
4: No, I was only informing the man of his legal rights. Now, look, it's late. I want to get home to my wife and kids. The man confessed. What more do you want?
2: Trying to do, Mom? Make a big deal out of this?
3: I want the truth, Jeff. Is your father to blame? Or are you?
2: Mom, Dad can handle it without getting hurt. I can't. Now, why can't you let well enough alone?

0: Jeff, I don't understand how you can do a thing like this.
1: You mean have an accident?
0: No. I mean, how can you let your father take the blame for what you did?
1: If I turn myself in, my scholarship goes down the drain. I'd be put in jail. Dad can beat this.
0: That sounds like your father talking.
1: Okay. And that's the way he put it.
0: And you're willing to let it go at that?
1: It was an accident. Could have happened to anyone.
0: But it happened to you.
1: That's right. But, Mom, I'm a teenager and I've been drinking. You think I'd get a fair shake? So Dad's taking the blame. We ought to be proud of him.
0: Proud of him?
1: Well, sure. Why wouldn't I be?
0: Because he's asking you to live with a lie, Jeff. He's asking you to be like him.
1: What do you mean, like him?
0: To everyone outside of his family, your father is everything he ought to be. A successful teacher, a good husband and father. Only inside he's not. He's rotten and twisted.
1: No, no, he's not like that.
0: You know what he's done to me.
1: I know what you say he's done to you.
0: What? Jeff, don't you believe me about the other women?
1: Look, Mom, you could be wrong. You could have misjudged Dad. I mean, this could all be just in your mind. You don't have any proof that...
0: Proof? Oh, Jeff. Jeff, this isn't easy for me to tell you this. 8 years ago, when your dad was at State College, he had an affair with one of his students.
1: What? One of his students? How do you know?
0: Because she was going to expose him for statutory rape. You know how he got out of it? I went to that child and begged and pleaded with her not to ruin him. I covered up for him. I always have, for your sake. Because I thought it was just one mistake. I was wrong. I should have let him take the consequences. Covering up that lie destroyed your father completely. I don't want the same thing to happen to you.
1: Mom, this is different.
0: Is it, Jeff? Is it?
1: You don't think I'm going to make a career of hit-and-run accidents, do you?
0: I want you to be honest and accept your responsibilities. I don't want you to be like your father.
1: Mom, if you call the police, you'll ruin everything. Don't.
0: All right. It's up to you, Jeff. Hide behind your father if you want. But if you do, you and I are finished.
2: Lieutenant, may I wash my hands to get rid of this ink?
3: Sure. And then you want to call your lawyer?
2: What for?
3: Arrange bail till your trial. What do you want to spend the night in jail?
2: Well, I want to get this cleared up as quickly as possible. Maybe a night in jail will prepare me for the future.
3: No, I don't think it'll come to that. You did turn yourself in. There was an accident.
2: I'm still responsible. Now, if I can, wash out with...
3: Oh, sure, sure. Manson, take Mr. Chapman to the washroom.
2: Well, thank you, Lieutenant. I won't be long.
3: Take your time. What's on the teletype, Gerber?
4: Nothing for us, Lieutenant.
3: What were the bulletins?
4: Battery and assault in the second precinct. Looks like the same mugger. Gas station holdup in the 7th. APB on the getaway car. And a DOA in the 15th. Some broad got herself knocked off in the love nest. Tell me, what's the deal with Chapman? We wait for the bond?
3: No. No bond.
4: I never saw a guy so anxious to get convicted.
3: Well, he wants to get it over with. Can't blame him for that.
4: Sure. Better let him get away with it.
3: Get away with what?
4: Covering up.
3: Covering up for what?
4: Not for what. For who?
3: What are you talking about?
4: Now, look, just don't figure that a cool, collected customer like this would hit the panic button and take a powder.
3: Like I said, it's the psychology.
5: Psychology? Oh, come on, Sid, lay off. I'm just a plain flatfoot who came up through the ranks by sticking to one thing, facts. We could have been beating our brains out for the next 6 months looking for a lead if Chapman hadn't come in and laid it right in our laps.
4: Yeah.
5: So my psychology is we're going to leave it laid, just as it is.
4: Okay.
5: You got any hunches? Save them for the track. Now, come on. Let's take Chapman down to Sloan Street so we can go home to bed. See what that kid wants while I check on the guy. Then we'll go.
4: Okay, whatever you say, Lieutenant. Can I help you, Mac?
1: Are you a police officer?
4: Yeah, Detective Sergeant Gerber. Who are you?
1: My name is...
2: Jeff, what are you doing here?
1: I couldn't let you do it, Dad. I came to turn myself in.
2: You what? You know what you're doing.
1: Yes, I do. It's me you want for the hit and run, Sergeant. Not my father.
2: Don't listen to him. He doesn't know what he's saying.
5: All right, Mr. Chapman, take it easy.
2: I was the one driving that car tonight. I've admitted it. What more do you want? Jeff, go home and keep your mouth shut.
1: Dad, it's no good. Mom brought me to my senses. Sooner or later, the truth had to come out.
2: You do as I say, or so help
5: Manson,
2: me.
5: Manson, take him in the squad room.
2: Now, Roger, wait a minute. I want to talk to my
5: all
2: son.
5: Right, come on.
2: Don't believe anything he says because he was not in that car.
4: Go in that office over there, son. We'll be right in to take a statement.
1: Yes, sir.
4: Psychology, lucky guess. You gotta admire the guy for trying to protect his boy.
6: If that's what he was doing.
4: Hmm?
6: The way he yelled at the kid, he didn't seem like a self-sacrificing father to me.
4: He wanted to take his son off the hook, that's natural.
6: Oh, come on. Where's your psychology now, Sid? A cool, collected customer like this one? Nah, there must be a better reason why he wanted to be charged with what? I don't know. Yet. Take the kid's statement while I check the all-commands bulletin. I got a hunch the answer's right there.
4: Here's the statement, Lieutenant.
5: What's in it?
4: The boy told the same story as the father. One difference. The kid admits he'd had a couple of drinks. You got anything?
6: Now, see for yourself. Facts, they stick in my mind. Facts like 1:15 in the morning.
4: You got anything more than this report?
6: I sent the fingerprints over to the 15th for checking. Now I'm waiting for their call.
2: I'm sorry I lost my head, Lieutenant. I guess I was more upset than I realized. I'd like to get a lawyer for my son, and then I want to go home and get some rest.
5: Mr. Chapman, I'm afraid you can't leave yet.
2: Well, naturally, I'll stay where you can get in touch with me.
5: No, I'm sure you will, Mr. Chapman.
2: Lieutenant, I'm afraid I don't understand your attitude.
5: Did you ever hear of a girl named Lynn Waltham?
2: No, I don't believe so.
5: Oh, well, that's funny. She's in one of your classes.
2: Well, I'm afraid I don't know all my students. I have some rather large classes.
5: Well, one of them will be a little bit smaller from now on. Lynn Waltham was found dead in an apartment on the other side of town. The preliminary investigation established two things. One, that she was pregnant. And two, that there were fingerprints all over the apartment. Now, where were you at the time of your son's hit-and-run accident?
2: Well, I was in my office.
5: Oh, your office, huh? Well, sir, I want to thank you for coming in and giving us your fingerprints. Oh, yeah. The Waltham girl was strangled at about 1:15.
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0: National Broadcasting Company invites you by transcription to join The Chase. There is always the hunter and the hunted, the pursuer and the pursued. It may be the voice of authority, or a race with death and destruction, the most relentless of the hunters. There are times when laughter is heard as counterpoint, and moments when sheer terror is the theme. But always there is the chase.
1: Inspector Donnelly speaking. Oh, send Detective Nielsen right in, please. Nielsen?
2: Yes, sir.
1: I'm Inspector Donnelly. Come in, sit down. And never mind the sir, I'm beginning to feel old enough as it is. Cigarette?
2: Thanks.
1: Have a good trip from the coast?
2: Oh, good enough if you like planes. Personally, I don't think they'll ever replace the horse.
1: Trip a little bumpy, eh?
2: Well, ran into a storm. My liver's still quivering.
1: I brought you east because they tell me you're one of the best cops on the West Coast. You've handled some tough assignments, but the one I'm asking you to take right now will probably be your toughest and most dangerous.
2: Did you say asking?
1: I did.
2: I'm used to taking orders, not requests.
1: This thing is so rough, you may want out, and I wouldn't blame you. If you don't like the smell of it, I've got your return ticket to LA here on my desk.
2: Well, suppose you tell me about it. Let me munch it over.
1: Ever hear of Red Monks?
2: Monks. Well, yes, wasn't he mixed up in running narcotics?
1: Narcotics was only a hobby. He took a crack at everything in the book. He finally got him as a fourth offender.
2: Mm-hmm. Well, what about this Monks?
1: First of all, he's a classic example of the criminal mind. Hard as granite, vicious, and the conscience of a leopard. He's the kind of a cookie who can stab a man in the back and then use the same knife to butter his toast.
2: Sounds like a charmer.
1: Well, we've got Red Monks, but we haven't got his boss. We're sure he was working for someone, a Mr. Big, who controls 3/4 of the rackets between here and Chicago.
2: Where do I come in?
1: I'm sending you on a chase, Nielsen, a chase for information. And it may be the roughest chase you ever entered. I picked you for the job for two reasons. One, your record. Two, and just as important, you're not known here on the East Coast.
2: What's the setup, Inspector?
1: Now, we picked up a con named Johnny Hagen several days ago. He's got a long list of suspected felonies behind him, and we'll probably be able to put him away for 190 years. His arrest hasn't been made known yet, however.
2: Oh. Oh, I'm beginning to see where this rhubarb is leading.
1: Now, Hagen was a lone wolf. He always worked by himself. Very few of the underworld have ever even seen him.
2: And you want me to impersonate Hagen, is that the deal?
1: Exactly. We'll throw you in the crank and team you with Monks in his cell. No one will know your real identity except me.
2: Mm-hmm.
1: Even the prison guards will think you're in stir on an armed robbery rat. Then you can start to get to know Monks, win his confidence. After a while, he may give you the information we want.
2: Sounds great.
1: It won't be a picnic. If Monks finds out who you really are, he'll strangle you right there and then inside the cell. He's built like a grain silo, incidentally, with basketball muscles.
2: Well, this gets better as it goes along.
1: As I said before, you can take it or leave it, and there'll be no hard feelings.
2: How much time do I have to think it over?
1: 5 minutes.
2: 5 years would make it easier.
1: Well, sorry you had to make the trip. I'll try to find someone else. Thanks for coming in.
2: Inspector, did you say you had a plane ticket in that desk?
1: Yes.
2: Well, I told you that planes and I don't get along. So when do I get into prison gray?
1: You accept?
2: Against my better judgment and common sense.
1: We'll be ready to ship you up the river in the morning. Now, here's a complete file on Johnny Hagen with pictures. You'll find everything you need to know about him in that folder. Study it hard.
2: I'll memorize it word for word, Inspector.
1: Good luck, Nielsen. Oh, just one more thing.
2: Yes, Inspector?
1: Are you married?
2: No. So you don't have to worry about making a widow out of some innocent girl.

0: cell block.
1: Bunk. What do you want?
2: What have you got in your hand?
1: None of your lousy business.
2: Look, one more crack like that and I'll have you on the carpet. Now, what do you got in your hand?
1: Five fingers.
0: Quiet, quiet!
2: For the last time, Monks, what are you holding in your hand?
1: Why don't you come in and see, Tootsie? Come on in, we'll have a party. I'll bust every bone in your stinking head.
2: All right, Monks. The warden will get a report about this.
1: You want to know what I got in my hand, Chike? It's cigarette. Yeah, what, mister? When you see the warden, give my regard. Tell him to drop dead. Shut up! No more noise, see? I want quiet from everybody. I'm going to get some sleep.
2: In here, Hagen. Behave yourself. Open 27.
3: My name's Hagen.
1: So what?
3: So I'm telling you.
1: Hagen. What kind of name is that?
3: You haven't been around much, have you, Monk?
1: I've been around long enough to know a slob when I see him.
3: Look, I didn't ask to be put in here with you, but as long as we're together, we might as well make the best of it.
1: Sure, why not? Hey, can you?
3: Okay with me, Hey.
1: Not a bad grip I got, eh?
3: What?
1: You know, a little more pressure. Like this.
3: What?
1: I can bust your finger bones one by one. Yell quit. Go on, yell quit.
0: Hey, what's going on in there?
3: Nothing.
1: We were just shaking hands, that's all.
2: Is he trying to pull something, Hagen?
3: No.
2: You sure? He'll pack you up for solitary now. All I need is one more excuse.
3: I wouldn't give you an excuse to breathe, Stooley.
2: Another tough guy, huh?
1: You're well made. That's Benson, the head guard. If I could get my paws around that screw's throat just once. Yeah, but my time is coming. Oh, boy, and how. Why don't you tell him I was squeezing the juice out of that hand of yours, Hagen?
3: Why don't you stay out of my head?
1: You ain't half bad. You took that squeeze without a squawk. I brung guys to their knees that way, Hagen.
3: You're long on muscle, but short on brains.
1: What?
3: You heard me. If your brains weren't scrambled, you'd have known who Johnny Hagen is.
1: All right. Who is he?
3: Find out for yourself. And when you do, maybe I'll accept your apology. I'm getting myself 40 winks. I've been up all night.
1: Sure. I'll find out, Hagen. I get a pitch on you when we're in the yard for free time. This afternoon.
4: All right.
0: The next hour, you're on your own.
4: I know Rucks
0: up.
4: I tell you, Johnny Hagen, one of the best.
1: What makes you so sure, Choppers?
4: Ain't you never heard of him?
1: No.
4: Oh, he's as brainy as they come. Pull at least 25 jobs without even the police getting a line on him. Well, he ain't no rod heister like us, Red. He's slick as molasses.
1: You ever seen him before?
4: No. Then hardly nobody ever seen a guy. He always worked alone. Mostly on the West Coast, I think.
1: Well, here he comes now. Hey, Hagen.
3: Call him me.
1: Why don't you meet a pal of mine? Fifth Oldham.
4: They call me Choppin. And I kind of most of my teeth is missing. Hiya, Hagen.
3: Hi.
1: Chompers has been telling me some interesting stuff about you, Hagen.
3: Oh, you don't say.
1: I hear you big time on the coast.
3: Big enough.
1: What are you in for?
3: Robbery.
1: You hold up a push cart?
3: Sure. Only the push cart was full of rocks, and they called it Peelman.
1: Peelman? You mean a Fifth Avenue jewelry store?
4: Huggy was big time, Red. Ain't nobody take a crack at Peelman's before. They got a safety alarm for every rock.
1: Yeah, sure. But the sucker got caught, didn't he?
3: Nobody caught me, Monks. The Stooley turned me in.
1: A Stooley?
3: Yeah, but his talking days are over. I told a pal of mine to wrap him in a cake of cement, drop him in the river.
1: I'd have torn him apart. Boy, Stooley's make me so crazy, man,
4: yeah,
1: I could...
4: Easy, that easy. The guards watching us.
1: Yeah. He'll watch himself right into a wooden kimono.
4: We'll take care of him when the time comes. Hey, that reminds me, Red. Don't you think that you ought to let Hagen in? Sure. Anything you say, Red. Oh, boy.
3: Let me in on what?
1: Next Wednesday's my birthday. I'm going to let you blow out the candles on my cake.
3: You don't trust me much, do you, Mike?
1: Why should I trust you? I didn't know you from a hole in the wall before today.
3: We'll get to know each other better as time goes on, and we'll have plenty of that.
1: Maybe not as long as you think.
3: What?
1: When I figure you're a right guy, Hagen, you're in. But not before, see?
5: Hello, Nielsen. Come in.
3: You don't mind my saying so, Inspector. You were taking a chance getting me over here.
5: Well, it worked out all right, didn't it?
3: Well, I punched a guard and the other prisoners thought they put me in solitary, but since you had to explain my position to the head guard and the warden, you aren't the only one who knows my identity now.
5: Well, we can rely on them. Anyway, it can't be helped. Has Muggs done? Are you talking yet?
3: No, he's a closed-mouthed character, and not half as dumb as he looks, Inspector. I've gotten the first base, however. We're becoming friends. And, by the way, he got a kick out of seeing me smack that guard. He'll probably give me a big welcome when I get back.
5: But you haven't gotten any dope yet.
3: Well, nothing concrete about his boss outside. But, there's something cooking, though.
5: Oh?
3: Now, there's some kind of a deal on inside the prison. Only Monks and two or three others know what it is. I'm trying to find out what he's up to.
5: Yes. Well,
3: keep at it. Well, he's a tough baby, Inspector. And, by the way, you're right. He's as strong as an ox.
5: Yeah.
3: He showed off for me once by bending the iron leg of his sleeping cot and then bending it back into shape again. Made my skin crawl to think of what those hands could do if they curl themselves around my throat.
5: Be careful, Neil.
3: I'm walking on eggs, Inspector. He's hard to reach. You know, he's like a wild animal. He's instinctively cautious about everything.
5: Yeah. Well, I won't get you out of there again until we've got what we want. It's too risky. Meanwhile, keep cutting.
3: Right.
5: Goodbye, Nielsen.
3: Inspector.
5: Yes?
3: I want to smuggle a gun inside the cell.
5: A gun?
3: Unloaded, of course. And I'll make sure Monks never gets his hands on it. I think I can make a big impression on him if I flash it.
5: Well, that's a highly unusual thing to do.
3: So's my assignment.
5: Yeah. All right, I'll check with the warden and see that you're given a service revolver without shells.
3: Fine. Well, that's just a copper. I got a little business with a con.
1: Inside, Hagen. Back, huh?
3: Yeah.
1: How'd you like solitary?
3: It was worth it for a crack at that guard.
1: I gotta hand it to you, Hagen. You done what I've been dying to do for months.
3: Yeah, well, I did even better, Mark. But
1: hey, you got a Roscoe.
3: I made a deal with a trustee. He swiped it from the gun room.
1: You're a smart operator, Hagen.
3: Well, it's about time you started to find that out.
1: Now, let me have
3: it. What, the rod? Nothing doing.
1: All right, Hagen. let you in on something big. Up to now, I wasn't sure of you, Hagen. But I changed my mind.
3: What's up?
1: I got a break planned.
3: Break?
1: It's coming off today. We got 18 cons in on a deal, and the rest will tag along. This whole cell block's going to bust out right after we come back from the yard.
3: You can't break out of this joint, Red. It's a crazy idea.
1: If you don't want it, all right. But I tell you, I got it all fixed. Just before they close the cell block, we're jumping the guards. Then we get into the gun room for rods. And then out we go.
3: How are you going to get past the wall guards, Red?
1: I got a friend on the outside. He's sending two cars. They'll have phony official tags. They'll get in through the gate. They'll take care of the wall guards from there.
3: What makes you so sure you can count on this friend?
1: His cars will show up.
3: What's his name?
1: Why?
3: Well, I just want to make sure who I'm dealing with.
1: You don't have to know his name, Hagen. If I can count on him, you can.
3: Okay, I'll take your word for it. It still looks shaky to me.
1: I'm telling you, we can handle it. It's all mapped out on this diagram. What everybody does when I give the signal, can't miss.
3: Yeah, let's see that diagram.
1: Hoist the rod.
3: Nothing doing.
1: What's the matter, Hagen? Don't you trust me?
3: I can handle a rod as good as any guy, and I'll take care of this one.
1: All right. Well, listen, if anything goes wrong, you got to use that gun, you understand?
3: Sure.
1: I ain't standing for any slip-ups on this, remember that?
3: Yeah, you can depend on me, Rick.
1: Okay. Is the guard up the line now?
3: I don't see him around.
1: All right. Then come over here in the corner. We'll go over this diagram together. I'll show you how we're going to work it. Move by move.
4: Are you all set, Red?
1: Yeah. And don't make any mistakes, Chopper.
4: Oh, hey, you can depend on me, Paul.
1: Where's Hagen?
4: He was over there in the corner of the yard a minute ago.
1: I got to talk to him once more. Oh, there he is, walking at a wall. I want to see him. You keep your eye on him. All right, you guys. Break it up.
5: Oh, Benson.
4: Well?
5: Take a message to the warden. I just saw
1: Hagen!
5: Him.
6: Look, this is free time, ain't it, Benson? What's the idea of pushing me around? I can talk, can't I? Just lay off me, that's all.
1: Okay. What's the trouble, Hagen?
6: I was giving me needles for no reason at all. I hate every one of them.
1: In half an hour, you're twisting his arm out. For a minute, though, I almost thought you was getting cozy with that stoolie.
3: Listen, Monks, I stood for a lot from you before we got to be buddies, but you can go too far if you're saying I got chummy with a prison guard.
1: All right. Keep your shirt on. You can't blame me for being yippy. This thing is big.
3: Well, that's right.
1: Yeah. The boys down the line got their orders. I'll take care of Benson personally. He's the one who's going to help us get into the gun room. All right, here we go, Hagen. When we come to a halt outside the cell block, I'll give the signal. Hey, where are you going?
6: I'm getting in line.
1: Come here.
3: What's the matter?
1: You march in front of me anyway. Why don't you get in close with that rod, Hagen, when a firework starts?

0: Come on, Betson, are you losing an arm? You'll never get away with this, Monk.
1: Nah. Look, we got the whole block out, mister. Your pals are going to take it easy inside themselves if they can. Take it.
2: Yeah, Monk.
1: Come on. We're heading for the gun room with this story. Everything all right down the line?
2: Three of the guards got away.
1: How time, Harper? And I told them Church just what to do. How many we got left? Not counting this one.
2: Just two. They're both called inside one of the cells.
1: All right, Stooley. Take us to the gun room and make it.
3: Snap.

0: Open this door, Benson. You got a key.
1: I'll open nothing, you...
0: I can tear it right out of this pocket if I want now, and so help me, I'll do it to you.
1: Look, key is in my left-hand pocket.
0: All right, take it away from him, Hagen.
2: Don't move, Cooley.
0: Move, he can hardly breathe right now. Quick, grab that key.
2: Sounds like Tommy guns to me.
0: Tommy guns? Inside the cell block, it can't be.
3: I got 50 guards in the cell block. Guys, I never seen before.
0: Oh, there must have been a leak. Somebody squealed. They must have put all them guards on today. Here, grab this guy, Chopper. Give me the key, Hagen.
2: Look, Red, we fizzled out. We're the only ones still loose. We haven't got a chance.
0: I'll see who ain't got a chance. Give me the key. There's hardly anything left in here. They must have taken out all the heavy stuff for the extra guards.
3: We'll make it fast, Red. Get on top of it.
0: Okay. Here's a ride for you, Chopper. I'll take a Tommy gun. That's all that was left.
2: What about me, Red?
0: You already got a ride.
3: Down,
0: we'll block ourselves inside the guards' mess hall. It's the only place we can go from here. Come on.

0: Make sure that bolt's in tight, Chavez.
1: It's solid, Ren.
2: I'll make a deal with you, Monk. Give yourself up, and I'll ask the warden.
0: The only deal I'm making with you, Stoney, is this.
3: Oh, you crazy, Monks. You want to face a murder rap?
0: That sock on the skull had just been up asleep for a while. He'll be all right. I ain't happy enough to get rid of our one chance to make a deal.
3: What do you mean?
0: As long as we get the guard, they won't try to blast us out of here.
4: Open up, man!
0: Sure, copy! How's that, Cabot? I left the way up fencing the guard in here. You try to wreck us and he gets his head blown off.
5: You got him quiet, all right.
3: What do we do now, Monks?
5: We wait.
3: For what?
5: A deal.
3: What kind of a deal you think we'll get?
5: I don't know. But I'm playing it for all it's worth. This guy's got a wife and two kids. The warden ain't forgetting that.
6: Monks! Monks, can you hear me? This is the warden speaking from the tower. Throw your guns out of the window and open those doors. You haven't got a chance.
5: Yeah, we'll see.
6: Monks, for the last time, throw out your guns and open the doors. If the guard walks out and you haven't harmed him, we'll go easy on you.
5: Yeah, he'll go easy on us, all right. Chappers.
1: Yeah, Ren.
5: Keep your eye on Benson. If he comes to, make sure he don't move. I'm going to have a talk with the warden on the side of the window.
0: Warden? This is Monk. Can you hear me?
6: Yes.
0: I'm giving you 10 minutes to clear the guards out of the hall and over the outside gate. And then we're walking out of here with Benson. If you start shooting us, we leave. Benson gets it. Remember, 10 minutes. And I mean business, too.
3: You must be so crazy, Monks, to make a demand like that.
0: It ain't half as crazy as it sounds. Well, Benson's a shield, I'll let us throw.
3: Yeah, when we get on the outside, then what? You think you can outrun a dozen squad cars?
0: Yeah. And if I don't, at least I can take Benson along. Before they give it to me, I give it to him. Besides, Fletcher sent two cars. They didn't try to come in, maybe, because they caught wise or something went wrong, but they're waiting out there someplace.
3: Fletcher? Oh, you mean, Arnold Fletcher, the guy who owns that thing of nightclubs from here to the coast?
5: Nightclubs are a front for Rod. He's got bigger takes. Well, now you know, Hagen. You always wanted to know who my boss was. You satisfied?
3: Well, I don't know.

0: Fletcher. Yeah, he's a pretty bit time, Mark. And he's smart, too.
1: Smart? Ha! He's the smartest. In public, he's a VIP. A solid citizen. Ever see a list of the charities he gives Dodo? Ha! He plays it better than was ever played before, that guy.
2: Expenses coming on, man.
1: All right, yank it to his feet.
2: Come on. Up! Holy!
3: Bones, this is the warden again. We're not opening any gates, and that's final. This is your last chance to give yourselves up.
1: You hear that, Benson? The warden ain't making any deals. You know what that means? You take the rap.
4: You're going to kill me?
1: What place?
5: Now, Marx, listen. We've been chased right into a corner. We're finished. If you add murder to everything else, we'll all get the chair.
1: Not me. After I take care of Benson, I walk out shooting. I got a few more before I'm through.
2: Oh, wait a minute. That's suicide, man.
1: So what? Better spend the rest of your life in stir, ain't it?
2: And you're really off your trolley. I can see it now.
1: You can't say nothing, you fathead. And you're shooting your way out of here along with Hagen and me. But first comes Benson here.
2: No.
1: How do you want it, copper? In the back, or right where I'm pointing.
4: I got a family. Don't shoot, Monk. Don't let him kill me, Nielsen.
1: Nielsen?
2: Monk, how come you call Hagen Nielsen?
0: I'll tell you how come you lucky. Because Hagen's a stoolie.
1: He's a cop.
2: A cop?
0: Nielsen. There's a guy named Nielsen out on the coast. A detective. Yeah, that's who we've been palling around with, Choppers.
5: Choppers, look. You're not a lifer like Monks. You're in for a 10-year stretch. Play ball with me and I'll get you parole.
2: Parole?
0: You thinking it over, Chappers?
2: Oh, I don't know. He's right, Monks. I mean, I ain't a lifer.
1: And a parole will look fine, huh? Even if you double-cross the pound.
2: I wouldn't double-cross.
1: All right, hit the fence. All right.
0: And you're next, Nielsen. Here's what every stoolie gets for a play you off. Stand up.
4: Nielsen, they cut Monks from outside.
5: Yeah. There's a guard on the opposite wall with a rifle and a telescopic sight. When Monks backed up to the window, the guard was able to get a crack at him.
6: Nielsen, are you all right? It's Inspector Donnelly in the squad.
5: Unbolt that door, will you, Benson?
6: Yeah. I came over as soon as I heard about the break. Huh, who's this, lying next to Monks?
5: His sidekick. They call him Choppers. Well, I got the information you needed just before the finish, Inspector. Arnold Fletcher's the man you want.
6: Fletcher? Well, I'll...
5: Yeah. Now, two of his cars may be outside right now waiting for Monks.
6: I'll have the area searched. It's a lucky thing you made that suggestion about extra guards for the warden. He was all ready for the break when it came. Well, I better get back to the yard. Everything's under control, Nielsen, and you've done a fine job. I'm going to recommend you for a promotion.
5: There's one more thing you can do for me, Inspector.
6: Name it.
5: Well, change that plane ticket for a train, huh? I've had about all the bumps tonight that I can handle.

0: In the animal world, there is the hunter and the hunted, hound and fox, hawk and sparrow, chicken and worm. But who is to judge precisely which is the pursuer or the pursued as we enter the chase? The Chase was created and written for the National Broadcasting Company by Lawrence Cleese. Heard in the cast were Larry Haynes, Ralph Bell, Bernard Lenroe, Kermit Murdoch, and Ken Williams. The Chase is directed and transcribed by Fred Way. Fred Collins speaking. Next week, an innocent man is railroaded into the death house by an ambitious murderer who learns there is no escape from retribution in The Chase.
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0: As in every winter, Montreal is crippled by seasonal blizzards. But residents along Winnicott Road are also paralyzed by something they're not accustomed to. The threat of being raped and murdered. Tension in the vicinity is running high. Doors are locked and chained. Friends and neighbors eye one another with suspicion. For Laura Prescott, having been assaulted in the park, a new boyfriend has brought an element of security into her life. But for her roommate, Nicole Nugent, the killer, whoever he may be, has struck tragically close to home. The third murder victim is Nicole's own Aunt Emily, the picturesque, blithe spirit who was apparently loved by all. Three questions linger in the minds of all concerned. Who is this madman lurking about? Why is he doing these terrible things? And finally, and most desperately, who will be his next victim? Face of the Foe continues in a moment.
1: Hello, this is William Conrad. 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
2: It was Monday morning, the day after Aunt Emily's murder. The sky was gray and heavy, with sweeps of angry black clouds that foretold a storm. The heavens, I thought, were protesting the slaughter of the innocent. Chris was with me, our quarrel forgotten and his book willingly set aside. Laura was there, along with Julian Brooke, his gentlemanly manner abandoned as he expressed outrage over Aunt Emily's murder, with his mouth set in a firm, hard line. And Lisa and Guy had come. Guy, for a change, silent and subdued. Lisa, beautiful and serene as ever, had taken me in her arms and rocked me gently, urging me to cry. But the tears wouldn't come. And now there was Lieutenant Philippe sitting wearily across from me, his cynical gray eyes looking bleak as death.
3: We know you're tired and under great strain, mademoiselle. We too are tired and under strain. There must be no more of these violent murders.
2: It's too late to say that now, Lieutenant. My aunt is gone.
3: Yes, I know how you must feel, mademoiselle, but the danger continues until the killer or killers are apprehended.
2: There is nothing I can tell you, Lieutenant. I can't imagine who would ever want to kill my aunt.
3: Your aunt had two boys staying with her. Both boys seem to have disappeared.
2: But she was good to them. They wouldn't have any reason to hurt her, except...
3: Except what, mademoiselle?
2: Well, one of them, Tony Bartha. My aunt was going to ask him to leave. She thought he was into the drug scene. He might have become angry and...
3: But then, mademoiselle Nugent, there was someone, after all, who might have had reason to harm your aunt. Hmm?
2: I suppose so, Lieutenant.
3: It seems there's always someone.
2: Lieutenant, was my aunt sexually molested?
3: No, mademoiselle. She was spared that indignity. Although, as in the case of Elsie Grunberger, it may only have been that something frightened the killer away.
2: And so my Aunt Emily, who loved life and lived it with such zest, now lay stiffly in a mahogany casket between a pair of flickering tapers in a flower-banked room of Hansen's funeral parlor, her eyes sealed forever against the world of Maya. A bewildering variety of people came to pay their last respects. The stunned and frightened remaining members of St. Simon's choir, of course. And a dozen young monks from the Hare Krishna temple in saffron-colored robes with tilaks painted on their foreheads. A group from the drop-in center with Donald Hamill and Tony Bartha conspicuously absent. A supermarket clerk, the woman from the cleaning shop, the tea importer on Bloery where Aunt Emily had gone every month for her special blend of Darjeeling tea, who told me Aunt Emily had known almost as much about tea as he did, and a grizzled old shoemaker who said that Aunt Emily had been a woman after his own heart. She had always demanded that thick, stout soles be put on her shoes, none of those fashionable, skinny ones that wore out in no time. The shoes were for walking, weren't they? And she always had him put cleats on her heels so people could hear her coming. That was my Aunt Emily. I thought of her gleaming red motorcycle, stored away for the winter in her garage, and I knew what Aunt Emily would want me to do with it. If Donald Hamill ever returned, it would be his. It was the night following Aunt Emily's funeral, and Chris had suggested supper for just the two of us by the fire in his comfortable bachelor apartment.
4: You're not eating anything, Nikki. What are you thinking about?
2: Oh, I was thinking about my trip. All this has certainly taken the shine out of it.
4: Oh, but your Aunt Emily would be the first to urge you to go, despite everything.
2: I know. That's why I'm going, despite everything.
4: 3 weeks in Jamaica is just what you need.
2: But it seems a bad time for me to go away and leave Laura alone in the apartment.
4: Well, if you think she's nervous about it, why don't you suggest she go and stay with a friend while you're gone?
2: You know, I think I will. Well, one thing we've decided, we're having a peephole installed in our apartment door.
4: That's a good idea. You know, there's still that question of whether or not Kathleen Windsor and your Aunt Emily willingly admitted the murderer as someone they knew and trusted.
2: I'm exhausted from trying to figure out who did it and how. I'll just have to trust that Lieutenant Philippe will eventually catch the murderer.
4: Lieutenant Philippe looks too tired to catch anybody. But you're right, Muffet. You try to put everything out of your mind except your trip.
2: And giving you my answer when I get back.
4: You don't even have to worry about that. Considering all that's happened, I can wait a little longer for your answer.
2: Oh, Chris, you're so dear. I don't know why I keep putting you off.
4: Little Miss Muffet sat on a tuffet eating her curds and whey. Along came a spider and sat down beside her and frightened Miss Muffet away.
2: Is that why you've always called me Muffet?
4: Because you elude me. It's not just my preoccupation with writing that bothers you, Nikki. That's just part of it. You're afraid of love. You like the shallows, the quiet waters. But you're afraid of the whirlpools of love, afraid of being caught up, whirled away, lost to the maelstrom.
2: You're right, Chris. I am afraid.
4: But you have to take chances in life, Muffet. Make an act of faith and surrender yourself to the whirlpool without fear. That's what living is all about.
2: I knew Chris's words about life and love were true, and I was going to do a lot of thinking about them all the time I was gone. The trouble with me was I was a coward about life and love and death.

big mouth in close to the bank. That beech nut's the tobacco you chew. Around here, beech nut's the word for chewing tobacco. And it's been that way, father and son, for a long, long time. What's the secret? It's the way beech nut just keeps getting better. Like beech nut's a lot moister these days, with more taste and less stems. Big improvements. You ought to try today's beech nut chewing tobacco.

0: We'll return to our story in a moment. Now, here are the Bunkers, Jean Stapleton and Carol O'Connor.
1: The house we liked the best wasn't the one we ended up buying. It was beautiful on the outside, but we found out that there were terrible termites everywhere. It would have cost us thousands of dollars to really get the house in shape.
2: That's right, and we didn't figure on all the increases in property tax, maintenance, and other expenses. But we went to HUG and got some very good advice.
1: Yeah, we were pretty lucky, weren't we, Archie?
2: Lucky? No, Edith. We wasn't lucky. We were smart. I know some people who never got as serious as us about buying a home. They've been having headaches ever since.
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4: Before I knew it, it was Saturday, and I was in a plane, the terror and tragedy diminishing behind me as I headed for 3 sunny weeks in Jamaica. The first thing I did on my arrival in Port Antonio was enroll in the Meet the People program at the local tourist board. I was introduced to 2 Jamaican girls my age and taken on a round of activities that left little time to think of the grim events at home. Sightseeing, swimming, water skiing, rafting down the Rio Grande, and riding the trails up into the Blue Mountains. I was so busy that my first week in the islands flew by. Montreal and murder were beginning to seem very far away. But then I received a letter from Laura.
5: Dear Nikki, we've been having sleet, snow, rain, and cold ever since you left. Doesn't it make you feel smug from where you sit under the Caribbean sun? No need to worry about me. Every time I peek through our new peephole, it's into the smiling face of my handsome English escort. The more I'm with Julian Brooke, the better I like him. And I'm with him a lot. One bit of news for whatever it's worth. Guess who I saw coming out of the parish house next to St. Simon's Church? None other than our scowling neighbor from apartment 4, T. Oliphant. But without the mysterious brown cotton under his arm for a change. What do you make of that? Love, Laura.
4: I wasn't sure what to make of it. Aunt Emily and the 2 other murder victims had been members of St. Simon's choir. Lieutenant Philippe had suggested the killer therefore might very possibly be associated with St. Simon's. And now it appeared T. Oliphant was. Yet neither Kathleen Windsor nor Aunt Emily had shown any sign of recognizing him when he passed by them in the lobby of our apartment building. Then with a shudder, I recalled how he had looked at both of them in the same way, with that ugly sneer of his. I was glad to be so far away from Montreal at the moment, and relieved to know that Julian Brooke was looking after Laura. I was determined to enjoy my final week in Jamaica. I had splurged in a plush hotel suite, overlooking the dazzling white sandy beach and sparkling blue sea at Montego Bay. I took a leisurely breakfast on the balcony each morning, lazed on the beach until the afternoon when I went sightseeing. I thought about Chris hard at work on his book, but my mind refused to dwell on anything so serious as the question of our marriage. Then, all too soon it seemed, my vacation was over. And on my very last day in Jamaica, I received another letter from Laura.
5: Dear Nikki, I decided to take your advice after all and stay with a friend until you come back. There's been the bother of several anonymous phone calls. You know, the kind where you pick up the receiver and only hear someone breathing on the other end. A little frightening after all this murder business. Chris is in Toronto for a quickie conference with his publisher, so Julian and I will meet you at the airport. Nikki! Here we are.
4: Oh, Laura, Laura, it's so good to see you. Hello, Julian.
6: Welcome home, Nicole.
5: Nikki, what a glorious tan.
4: Wait till Chris sees you. Oh, I suppose you arranged this Montreal snowfall just for me.
5: To make you feel at home.
6: Laura and I had in mind taking you off to my place for a drink and a bite to eat as a bit of a homecoming celebration, if you're not too tired.
4: I'm not too tired. I'd love it.
6: Good. Then let's collect your luggage and be off.
4: Julian Brooke had to be a very successful furniture designer. he drove us in his sleek black sports car to an opulent glass and steel structure in Westmount, where he escorted us up to his second floor apartment, into a spacious combination living room library, elegantly furnished with sleek modular furniture and an impressive display of rare books, paintings, and sculpture. He poured us cocktails and graciously toasted my homecoming. I could see from the look he and Laura exchanged over their glasses that their relationship had been progressing well. A few moments later, a waiter appeared at the door with a catered dinner of delicious seafood.
6: Just one of the services of the establishment. Catered meals at the tenant's request from the penthouse restaurant.
5: As you can see, Julian believes in living in style.
6: Well, why not if you can afford it?
5: You're not the only world traveler, Nicky. Julian is taking off for Rome next week.
6: But not for a vacation, however. Purely business. I'm going to see Giorgio Bartoli, the Italian designer, about that new plant I'm opening.
5: Oh, it sounds exciting. Don't get him started, Nicky. His passion for innovative furniture is almost equal to his passion for boats.
6: And speaking of passions, I'm taking Laura to see her favorite Spanish dance company at the Club Midnight next Saturday evening. Do you suppose you and Chris might join us? It'll be my leave-taking party just before my plane takes off.
4: Well, sounds lovely to me, but I'll have to check with Chris, of course.
5: Julian will be going right to the airport. So if you and Chris come, I can ride home with you.
4: Laura, tell me about the phone calls. The ones you mentioned in your last letter.
5: Oh, I imagine whoever it was has become discouraged by now, since I haven't been there to pick up the phone.
6: I'm afraid it isn't so much those calls that caused Laura to abandon the apartment while you were away.
4: Then what was it? What else has happened?
5: I didn't want to write you about it while you were still on your vacation, Nicky. But now that you're back, you'll have to know.
4: Know what?
6: There's been another murder, I'm afraid.
4: Oh, God, that makes four. Was it another poor woman strangled?
5: Yes. In an apartment on Queen Mary near Godfrey. Just a block over from Winnicott Road.
4: Was she a member of St. Simon's Choir like the others?
5: I don't know. The papers didn't say. It was a very sparse account.
6: The police are under a tremendous amount of pressure, I suspect. Four murders, and they don't seem any closer to an answer.
7: There's a little town in western Pennsylvania called Oil City, where they make peace of mind. They put it up in quart-sized green and white cans and ship millions of them all over the land to people who don't want to worry about their cars. This peace of mind for car owners is called Quaker State Motor Oil. The folks who make it are experts, men who really know motor oil, because that's been Quaker State's specialty for over 50 years. Quaker State starts with the finest natural petroleum the earth provides, 100% pure Pennsylvania-grade crude oil. Then they put it through step after step of refining and fortify it to fight heat and rust and dirt and wear and give your engine the protection it needs. Quaker State Motor Oil. Who says you can't buy it?

0: Zero Hour continues after this. What is a Harrier? It isn't a helicopter, but it could land in your backyard. Harrier. It isn't a conventional jet, but it can match the speed of sound. Harrier. It's a revolution in aviation, and the Marines are looking for good men to fly it. Harrier. Phantom. Skyhawk. Cobra. Marine Corps. If you're a college man thinking of aviation, think Marine Corps and talk to the Marine officer who visits your school. The program is PLC Air, and there's no campus training. A few good men can even get free civilian flying lessons while they're still in college. The Marines are looking for a few good men who want to fly the Harrier, Huey, Intruder, Bronco, in the Marine Corps.
1: Another murder, the fourth, just 2 weeks after Aunt Emily's. And it had happened in a building just a 10-minute walk away from Laura's and my apartment. The police, looking for logic, searching for clues to construct a pattern, concluded the killings were the work of a disordered mind, a mind that knew no logic, had no pattern. When Chris called on his return from Toronto, I was grateful for the sound of his voice and the feeling of his solid, reassuring presence near me again.
2: I hope Jamaica was more fun than Toronto.
1: It was beautiful, but I'm glad to be home, now that you're home, too.
2: Well, that makes two of us, Muffet. And you might be interested to hear that somebody else is back in Montreal, too.
1: Who?
2: Donald Hamill.
1: Donald? Where is he?
2: At the moment, bunking in with me. I found him and his guitar camped on my doorstep when I got in late last night. After that little talk he and I had at your place on his birthday, I guess he felt comfortable with me.
1: You're a comfortable kind of person, darling. Where has Donald been?
2: He hitched out of the city in a panic, but then decided to come back and try to clear things up as far as he was concerned. He's agreed to let me take him down today to give the police his story.
1: What is his story? And where is Tony Bartha?
2: Donald says he doesn't know where Tony is. When they left your aunt's house that last day, they split up. And according to Donald, that's the last time he saw Tony.
1: And Donald didn't ever go back to Aunt Emily's?
2: Yes, he did. About 6:30, according to him. He found the door open and your aunt lying dead on the kitchen floor.
1: Then maybe it was Tony who killed her.
2: It could have been. Anyway, that was Donald's first thought. He panicked and took off.
1: Do you think the police will believe his story?
2: I don't know, but I think I do.
1: So do I.
2: Well, I'll let you know what the police think over dinner tonight. How about the Carmen Espresso at 7, okay?
3: Oh, Nicky, was that tan your most gorgeous pleasure.
1: Oh, Chris, thank you. Now I know how much I missed you.
3: Well, that's what I was counting on.
4: Nicky, you're back.
1: Oh, Guy, I didn't see you come in.
3: Hello, Guy.
4: Oh, I'm glad I ran into you, too. I have something to show you. Look. It's a surprise for Lisa. Do you think she'll like them?
1: Why, they're really beautiful earrings, Guy.
4: Those green stones are emeralds, in case you're wondering. I hope Lisa likes them.
1: How is Lisa?
4: More beautiful than ever. Maternity becomes her.
3: Lisa could never be anything but beautiful.
4: I know. Every time I look at her, I find it hard to believe she's my wife. Do you really think she'll like the earrings?
1: That was Guy Saverin's big problem. He was so unsure of himself that he could never stop putting on a big show, even with his wife. Poor Lisa. I knew how she was going to feel about another of Guy's expensive gifts. Where was he getting the money to buy them? That's what I wondered. Fortunately, for the sake of my intimate reunion dinner with Chris, Guy was too eager to spring his latest surprise on Lisa to linger long at our table. Between his deadline and the extra work I found piled up at the office after my 3 weeks away, Chris and I had no other chance to be together the rest of the week. By Friday evening, I felt up to nothing more than a light dinner and early to bed. As I opened the door on the quiet apartment, I realized it was the first time I'd been home alone since I came back, since the police had issued their grisly warning. I closed the door firmly and slid the chain lock into place. As I started for the kitchen... Hello? Hello? Hello? Who is this? Say something! Oh. I dropped the receiver back on the hook, drawing my hands away as though the phone were on fire. A chill shot up the length of my spine. I should have let the receiver off. But perhaps this time it was Chris or Laura calling home for some reason. Why be frightened of a silly telephone? Even if it was that creep calling back, I could just tell him to bug off. Hello? Maybe I wasn't so brave after all. I decided to leave the phone off the hook and hope that no one would try to reach me. I'd have a quick dinner and get into bed. And tomorrow I'd suggest to Laura that we have our number changed. The monotonous hum of the phone off the hook was a little unnerving, but better than that sudden shrill ring in the empty apartment. I was about to take to my bedroom and hopefully let sleep shut out all my disquieting thoughts of prowling psychopaths in the night when... It was someone at the door. But who? No one had pressed the buzzer from the lobby. If it were Laura without her key, she would call out, not frighten me with that strange soft knocking. Who is it? Why didn't they answer? I was almost afraid to look through the peephole, but it seemed whoever it was wasn't going to go away. I put my eye to the opening and looked out straight into the cold, thick glen stare of T. Oliphant.
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3: At 19, Jill Kinmont was one of America's top women skiers, till an accident on an icy slope left her paralyzed. Now, 17 years later, she's a teacher, a good teacher.
5: I guess you can say I've overcome my handicap, but I couldn't have done it alone. I had family, friends, people who accepted me, believed in me, and helped me believe in myself. Yet there are millions of handicapped people in this country who aren't getting the acceptance they deserve because some people think that a handicapped person can't hold down a job, can't pay the rent, can't learn, can't be a human being. Well, unless you recognize that we are human beings with feelings, with skills, with a sense of responsibility, then you're adding a handicap we can't overcome.
3: This public service message brought to you on behalf of the Department of Health, Education, and Welfare and the Advertising Council.

0: 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Tomorrow at this time, rest your eyes. And listen here to this week's continuing study in suspense. Face of the Foe. I'm Rod Serling, and this is The Zero Hour.
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0: 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Rod Serling is your host. Zero Hour is produced and directed by Elliot Lewis. 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

0: America's number one adventurer, K-7, former United States secret agent who operated in 22 countries, on land, on sea, and in the air, brings you a story of today. Here is K-7.
1: Ladies and gentlemen, secret agents are often called to all parts of the world to guard against the activities of spies. It is the story of such a task performed by my old friend Agent Z, which I bring to you now. It happened in the Europe of today, but it might have taken place on any continent, for it is the story of war supplies being transported to strengthen a nation's defense. As usual, John Holbrook will introduce the story.
0: Thank you, K-7. Today, the nations of the world are strengthening their defenses. As a result of this activity, planes, tanks, long-range guns, every type of armament is being moved, and spies are alert. In one country, spies were paid to prevent this activity and thus weaken a nation's defenses. Our story opens as Special Agent Z and his assistant, Patricia Norwood, called on an important military official by appointment.
2: Yes, sir. Whom do you wish to see, sir?
3: Miss Patricia Norwood and Special Agent Z to see General Rodiman.
2: Yes, sir. He's expecting you. This door, sir. This is Special Agent Z, sir.
4: Special Agent Z, I am glad to know you.
3: And I'm glad to know you, General. May I present my assistant, Patricia Norwood?
4: Miss Norwood, this is most pleasant. Now, if you will both be seated.
5: Thank you, General.
3: Naturally, General, we're both a little curious.
4: Of course, of course. Perhaps this cable will explain. It is from one who seems to be a mutual friend, K-7. Read it.
3: K-7? Well, I wondered how you contacted us. Now, let's see. Get in touch with Agent Z at Continental Hotel. He is only man near you who can undertake mission. Well, this explains, General.
4: Then it is my turn, is it not? Your assistant is very curious. Is that not true, mademoiselle?
5: I'm afraid it is.
4: Very well. The facts are these. My country has recently ordered great quantities of planes and munitions from outside sources.
3: That fact is pretty well known.
4: Yes, too well known. Now, Special Agency, we are not a warlike people. We want only to strengthen our defenses to ensure peace. I believe our foreign policy reflects that attitude.
3: Yes, I believe you, General.
4: Now, here are the facts. The armaments which we ordered are ready for delivery. Our plan was to send a special train to the coast. As a matter of fact, we would be forced to use two trains. We hope to keep their movement secret.
3: And the information is leaked out?
4: Yes. One of our intelligence officers, L-21, heard of a plot to wreck these trains and thus weaken our defense. He made one report to this office. Here it is.
3: Yeah, let me see it. Hold train at seaport until further word from me. Plot to sabotage under investigation. Believe leader to be Sturm Walters. More tomorrow. I know Sturm Walters, General.
5: Z?
3: Yes?
5: That message is dated last week and ended it with the words more tomorrow. Have you his next report, General?
4: That was L-21's last message to us, Miss Norwood. He was found murdered the day after I received it.
3: Murdered? That's like Sturm Walters. He's ruthless.
4: Z, will you attempt this case? We will give you every cooperation. It is dangerous, yes, but if any man can see those munitions reach their destination, you can. I will feel safer with you working with our intelligence department.
3: General, I'll help you if I can. It isn't hard to guess what power is behind this plot. My sympathies are with your government. Miss Norwood's the same. We'll take the case.

0: During the next hour, Zee collected all the information available. Then he and Pat went to his rooms to study maps and make plans.
1: Pat, the more I study these maps, the surer I am that there are but two danger spots. Now here, look. You see this cut through the mountains?
2: Yes.
1: A landslide there would destroy the munitions train and block the line for many months.
2: But there are other routes.
1: Yes, but they are much longer. However, the fact that there are other routes makes me suspect the second danger point is the vital one.
2: Where is that, Zee?
1: Here, this tunnel. It's one of the longest in the world. Now, if that tunnel were destroyed, the railroad would be crippled. Now, let's look at this map closer. Yes, here's something. This railroad map shows a small spur at the northern end of the tunnel. Yes, that will prove valuable.
2: What are you thinking, Zee?
1: That I know our plan of action. Now, Pat, get packed and be ready to leave here within an hour.
2: All right.
1: We're going to that tunnel and establish headquarters there.
0: A few minutes later, several orders cracked out.
3: An old and weather-beaten boxcar is to be put at the disposal of Special Agent C. It is to be backed into the spur at the northern end of the tunnel and left there. That is all.
4: A squadron of bombers, accompanied by scout planes, will patrol the cuts until after both munitions trains have passed. Keep in constant touch with Special Radio Station 2LLV. That is all.
5: During the time both munition trains are in motion, all train dispatchers will receive direct orders from Special Agency through special radio equipment. That is all.

0: These preparations were elaborate, and they were speedily put into operation. The next morning, the two munitions trains were ordered to start their long trip. Z and Patricia Norwood made their headquarters in the boxcar at the northern end of the tunnel.
1: It's 3:30, Pat. Our work will be over in another hour.
2: Z?
1: Yes?
2: Do you think the trains will get through?
1: Yes, Pat, I think they will. Here's another call.
3: Plane 301 calling special radio station 2LLB. Come in.
1: Go ahead, plane 301.
3: Train number one has passed through the cut safely. Train number two following. There has been no threat of danger.
1: Good, plane 301. Report when second train is through. That is all.
2: That means that both trains will be here soon.
1: Yes. And once we get them through the tunnel, our work is practically over.
2: What's that?
1: I'll explain later. Count the number of times that bell rings. That was one, two, three, four. Four. I guess that's all.
2: Well, what does it mean, Z?
1: It means that four men have just entered the tunnel, Pat. I installed an electric eye at both ends of the tunnel. As each man walks in front of the electric eye, our bell rang. Now we know that four men are in the tunnel.
2: Could it be Sturm Walters?
1: I hope that Walters is with them. We've got work to do, Pat. Now, quick, look on that chart. What are the call letters in number 5 dispatcher's office?
2: Wait. Here they are.
1: Yes?
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4: This is 3X19.
1: Orders. 3X19, have both munitions trains, both trains, 1 and 2, switched onto siding. Send the special train, which I prepared for emergency use, through at once. I will come aboard at northern end of tunnel. That is all.
4: The two munitions trains will be switched onto a siding at once. Your special emergency train is coming through.
2: What's the emergency train, Z?
1: It's made up to look exactly like the first munition train, Pat. Now listen, you have your pistol?
2: Yes.
1: I want you to go to the northern end of the tunnel and keep watch. If any men come out of the tunnel, arrest them and bring them here. You understand?
2: Yes. What are you going to do?
1: I'm
2: going to
1: stay here for a minute. I have two more messages to send out. And then I'll get aboard the emergency train as it passes and go into the tunnel with it. And one caution, Pat. Don't enter the tunnel under any circumstances.
2: I won't.
1: And good luck. I'll meet you back here later. Keep out of sight.

0: Pat made her way to the mouth of the tunnel and took up her job of watching. However, she was not the only guard on duty. Walters had also left a man on guard. He saw Pat and cautiously crept up behind her.
1: What was that? Who's there?
2: Drop your gun, mademoiselle. You're covered. Drop it, I said.
1: All right. What do you want?
2: Keep your hands over your head. Walk into the tunnel. Get started.
1: It's dangerous.
2: Keep moving. I think Walters will want to talk to you. Keep your hands over your head as you walk.
0: Pat was taken to almost the center of the long tunnel. There she saw four men working. They'd pried great rocks loose from the sides of the tunnel and piled them across the tracks.
2: I found her at the entrance of the tunnel, Walters.
3: So you're a spy. What are you working for?
1: That's none of your business, Walters.
3: And I will make it my business. Tie her up. Put her over at the side.
2: Come on.
1: You'll never get away with this, Walters.
3: Never say, mademoiselle. I haven't time to talk to you now. The munitions train is coming. It's too bad that you must be sacrificed. Fire up. All right, take your positions, men. You, Mantuk, wave the red lantern.

0: Young, the dynamite. 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
1: Throw up your hands, Walters. You're under arrest.
0: So, you were riding on the locomotive agency. You're too late. You had better run for your life. Dynamite is being placed in car number two. What was that?
1: Your men have been taken prisoners, Walters. This isn't the munitions train. It's one sent through to trap you. Here, Captain. This man is Walters. Arrest him. Hurry. The tunnel is filling with smoke.
2: Yes, sir.
1: Hurry, men. We've got to get out of here. The smoke from the engine will choke us.
3: Steve. Huh? Steve, where are you?
1: Pat, what are you doing here?
3: I was taken prisoner. They're going to blow up the train.
1: No, they're not, Pat. I have men concealed in every car. Walters and his men have all been seized. I haven't time to untie you. I'll pick you up and run. We've got to get out of here now. Hang on.

Had the master spy Walters been successful, a great nation's defenses would have been weakened to a point where invasion might have been possible. As it was, Agent Z saved the situation. Today, all is quiet within the country. Perhaps war was averted. Listen for my next story. This is K7 speaking.

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2: Strange Wills. Starring the distinguished Hollywood actor Warren William and featuring Marvin Miller and John Conroy with Howard Culver and an all-star Hollywood cast. Original music by Del Castillo.
3: Dead men's wills are often strange. We cannot attempt to understand them or try to find the answers. We can but tell the story.
4: This is Warren William bringing you the story, The Killer and the Saint. But first,

0: And now, The Killer and the Saint, starring Warren William as John Francis O'Connell.
1: Two brothers met for the first time in 3 years. Met on the brink of an open grave in a windswept cemetery. A cold, driving snow almost obliterated the little handful of mourners. At the head of the grave stood the minister intoning the prayers for the dead. To his right was Don Cohen, son of the deceased. He stood alone, head bowed, his face etched in sorrow. Across the open grave were two other men. One, somber, heavy-set, paid no attention to the service. The man next to him, his bared head covered with snow, was David Cohen, also a son of the deceased. As the services neared the end...
2: Ashes to ashes, dust to dust. May the soul of the deceased, Michael Kerwin, be consigned to the ever-loving arms of the Savior. Amen.
3: Mind if I say a few words to my brother? I haven't seen him in 3 years.
4: Can't see nothing wrong in that. But the cuffs stay on, sonny boy.
3: Okay, but keep them covered up. No use letting everybody know. Come on, let's go. Hiya, Don.
5: Hello, David. Glad you could make it.
4: Well, I'll be... You two guys look enough alike to be... Wouldn't have believed it if I hadn't seen it with my own eyes.
3: We're brothers. Identical twins.
4: You don't have to tell me, kid. Like two peas in a pod. Well, start talking. I'll give you just 5 minutes.
5: Too bad about Dad, David.
3: Yeah, I'm sorry I couldn't have come sooner.
5: Maybe it's just as well. Dad got suspicious toward the end. Didn't believe that California vacation story anymore.
3: You didn't tell him where I really was, did you?
5: No, of course not.
3: Well, thanks. Thanks a lot. Well, Don, I'm coming up for parole next month. Looks like I'll make it, too.
5: Parole? Oh, yes, of course.
3: I've had enough. 3 long years of it.
5: And if you make it, what do you intend to do, David?
3: Well, I don't know yet. That depends on Phyllis.
5: David,
3: Well, come on, speak your piece. What's up?
5: I just wanted to tell you, Phyllis knows.
3: Phyllis knows I've been...
5: I had to tell her, David. I had to.
3: Did you tell her why?
5: No, I couldn't.
3: Why not?
5: Because I'm in love with her too, David, just like you are.
3: I see. You didn't lose any time, did you, Don?
5: Now, wait a minute, David. You've got it all wrong.
3: What do you mean?
5: Well, it's just taken her this long to find out that she loves me, I guess.
3: I see.
5: But don't worry, David. After you get out, I'm going to take care of you, just as I promised.
3: Take care of me? What a laugh. You sure done a good job of that up to now.
5: Look, I've got to go now. Phyllis is at home waiting for me. She's got a cold. Couldn't make the funeral.
3: Okay, pal. No hard feelings. You're still my brother. Although I sometimes wonder.
5: Write to me at the bank, David. I'll have everything ready for you when you get out.
3: You better, chum. I'm gonna need...

0: About a week passed before Don Cohen came to my office to talk over his father's estate. I found him to be generous with his inheritance. Exceedingly generous.
1: I know Father cut David out of his estate, Mr. O'Connell, but I want to give him half anyway.
0: Well, Don, you certainly are generous about it.
1: Well, David's being cut off was partly my fault, I guess. Dad asked me where David was, and I finally told him.
0: Yes, I know. That was when your father asked me to change his will, naming you sole beneficiary.
1: Well, David's had a lot of bad breaks. If he gets half of what Father left, he'll be able to go somewhere else and start over.
0: What about Phyllis? Weren't they engaged before this all happened?
1: Yes, that's right. But during the 3 years David's been gone, she's had a chance to think things over. She's not going to marry him now. You can't blame her.
0: Maybe not. Maybe she's right.
1: I might as well tell you now. You're bound to hear about it later.
0: What's that, Don?
1: Phyllis and I are going to be married next month.
0: But after his release from prison, David Cohen never came to my office to collect the inheritance Don had set aside for him. He'd dropped out of sight completely, but not out of action. One night at the First Street Bank and Trust Company...
2: The alarm! The alarm's ringing! Looks like a light coming from the vault.
3: Yeah, the vault door's open. Somebody's coming out.
2: Hey, you, stop! Stop or I'll shoot! All right, you ask for it!
3: Missed him. I missed him.
0: Police Commissioner Doolittle almost bit his cigar in two when he heard the news. There was no doubt who the robber was. His method of cracking a safe was unique in crime annals. Don called me early the next morning and asked me to go with him to the commissioner's office. They wanted to ask him some questions about his brother. Shortly after 10 o'clock...
3: That beats the very devil. This David Kerwin's out of stir just 1 week and he cracks his safe for $50,000. I thought you told me he was going straight, Don.
1: He promised to, Commissioner.
0: But how are you so sure it was David, Commissioner? After all, there are plenty of other crooks who could have done the job.
3: That's where you're wrong, John. Cracking a bank safe today is almost an impossibility. This fellow is a throwback to the Jimmy Valentine technique. He can break a time lock and open a safe by listening to the tumblers. His fingers are super sensitive. There's magic in them. Black magic.
0: You mean to say, Commissioner, that just by turning the dials on a vault door and listening to the tumblers, a man is able to actually open the vault?
3: That's right, John. I'm convinced this fellow David Kerwin can open any lock in the world if you just give him time.
1: I don't know what makes my brother do these things, Commissioner, except that he might have injured his brain when he was a boy. He was thrown from a horse, had a pretty nasty spill.
3: Yeah, well, in any event, he's got to get cut. There isn't a bank in the country that's safe as long as he's on the loose. Yes, gentlemen, David Kerwin must be captured, dead or alive.
0: But capturing David Kerwin was easier said than done. Within a month's time, three additional banks reported that their vaults had been opened and robbed, and in each case, the same delicate technique of this master cracksman had been used. A modern Jimmy Valentine was on the loose, just as Commissioner Doolittle had said. The city was in an uproar. In the midst of this turmoil, Phyllis and Don were making arrangements to proceed with their wedding.
4: You know, Don, I don't feel right about going ahead and getting married just when...
1: I tell you, darling, there's no sense in us waiting. Things like this will just go on as long as David is at large. We can't let him ruin our lives, too, Phyllis.
4: But I can't understand it. It doesn't make sense.
1: What doesn't make sense?
4: Well, when David and I were going together, he was always so nice. We talked for hours about all the plans he had. He was going to take up medicine, be a surgeon. And now...
1: You can't blame him, Phyllis. I told you what caused it, that fall from the horse.
4: But that happened years ago. Why should he, all of a sudden?
1: I don't know. That's up to the psychiatrist to figure out. But I tell you this, I've washed my hands of the whole mess. It's just lucky that everyone in town understands. Otherwise, my job at the bank wouldn't be worth very much.
4: If only I could do something.
1: The best thing you can do for him and for me, too, is

0: Forget him, honey. Just forget him.
1: Forget him? Don, listen to me. I love you very, very much. But after all, I loved him, too.
0: But that's over, past.
1: It may be over and past, Don. But I'll never be able to completely forget him. You understand, don't you?

0: Don wasn't able to completely forget him either. After all, David was his twin brother. Late that night, Don drove out into the country. He stopped in front of an old farmhouse and walked up to the door.
1: Who's there?
2: It's me, Don. Leave the lights out, David. I've only got a minute.
1: Did you bring the stuff?
2: Yes, here it is. Guaranteed to change a brunette into a blonde in 3 hours. Be careful, don't drop it.
1: I got it. Say, aren't you taking a chance coming out here? Respectable banker visits hideout of criminal brother, you know.
2: So what? You're still my brother, aren't you?
1: Everything ready for tomorrow night?
2: Yes, everything's set, David. I got you a passport, birth certificate.
1: How'd you arrange it?
2: They belong to a former customer that died. Found them with some papers at the bank.
1: What's my new name?
2: Arthur Penish.
1: Arthur Penish, huh?
2: Mm-hmm.
1: Well, I better be getting used to it as long as I'm going to use it from now on.
2: And here's the money, David. $10,000 in cash. That should hold you for a while.
1: Thanks, Don.
2: When you get to Rio, get lost. That's all I've got to say. Just keep out of the limelight and you'll be in the clear.
1: Don't worry, I will.
2: Of course, it goes without saying, David, that both Phyllis and I appreciate what you're doing.
1: Skip it.
2: Okay, I won't mention it again.
1: You might do me one more favor, though.
2: What?
1: I thought perhaps I might see Phyllis just once more.
2: See Phyllis? Why don't you just forget about her, David? You know she can't afford being seen with you.
1: Well, couldn't you have her someplace where I could just sort of drive by and look at her? That's not asking too much, is it?
2: You still in love with her, David?
1: Of course I am.
2: Okay, I'll tell you what I'll do. Tomorrow's the end of the month. I have to work late at the bank.
1: Yeah, but how's that?
2: I'll have her at the bank, say, at midnight, and you can drive by and see her through the window.
1: Just drive by, huh? That's not much of a break after
2: you
1: all.
2: You gripe me, David. Here I am, trying everything I can to... Well, all right, if you insist. Listen, here's what we'll do.
1: I'm listening.
2: I'll open the front door just at midnight. That's the time the watchman's making his rounds on the second floor. That'll give you just 5 minutes alone with Phyllis.
1: That's all I want, Don. 5 minutes.
2: After that, you beat it back here. Pick up your passport and money and then get going for the airport. Your plane leaves at 3 o'clock. Okay?
1: Okay. See you tomorrow night, Don. I'll be there just when the clock is striking.

Act Two of The Killer and the Saint, written by Ken Crepine and directed by Robert Webster Light, follows in just a moment. First, here is a word from your announcer.

0: Now, Act Two of The Killer and the Saint, starring Warren William as John Francis O'Connell.
1: At the bank the next morning, Don was summoned to the office of the manager. Mr. Gainsworthy lost no time in coming to the point.
2: Well, Don, you're just about the best insurance we have around here.
3: I'm afraid I don't understand, Mr. Gainsworthy.
2: Well, with you working here as cashier, I think your brother wouldn't want to embarrass you by breaking into our vault.
3: I hope that the police catch him soon, Mr. Gainsworthy. It's been very hard.
2: No. Think nothing of it. Both of you brothers came from a very respectable family. That's the way life is sometimes. But no one is going to blame you, Don.
3: Well, I hope not, but you know how people are.
2: Your family isn't a bit different than dozens of others. One black sheep. Well, what family hasn't got a skeleton to rattle? I suppose if you go back far enough, you'll find a killer and a saint in every family tree.
3: Maybe you're right.
2: But what I called you in for was to tell you about the vault.
3: The vault? Anything wrong?
2: Quite the contrary. Last night we installed a gas bomb. You know, tear gas bomb inside the vault. Just as an added precaution.
3: Oh, I see. Then if the vault should be open during the night...
2: That's right. A stream of tear gas comes out the minute the time lock is touched. No one could stay inside that vault very long.
3: That sounds like a very good idea, Mr. Gainsworth.
2: And without a mask, any robber staying in the vault for more than 5 minutes would be dead.
3: I understand. He wouldn't have time to get much cash, would he?
2: Time? I'll say he wouldn't. He'd come running out of there like the very devil. Yes, sir, I'd certainly feel very sorry for your brother David if he tried to rob our bank.
1: Later that night, Don and Phyllis were preparing for the visit of their midnight cavalier. No detail had been overlooked. Shortly before midnight...

0: Phyllis. Oh, Phyllis.
1: David, darling. Shut the door, David. Hurry, we have so little time to be together.
0: Oh, I've been dreaming of this minute for 3 years. 3 long years.
1: Oh, don't talk, David. Don't talk. Please, take me in your arms.
0: Oh.
1: You don't know how happy I am, David.
0: I have a lot to tell you, Phyllis. Things to get off my chest.
1: No, not now, not now. Later you can.
0: Oh, and later may be too late.
1: David, dear, let's not stand here by the door. Someone may go past the bank and see us.
0: Where can we go?
1: Let's walk back. Don left the vault door open. We can't be seen there.
0: Always the thoughtful brother, huh?
1: Come on. Here's the vault.
0: Won't Don object to my having you all to myself? It's not like him.
1: Let's not spoil a perfect night, David. Please, let's not talk about him now. Hurry and go into the vault.
0: All right.
1: There's a light switch just to the right of the room. Turn it on, please.
0: To the right of the room? Wait. Oh, there. It's on.
1: Don!
2: Yes, Phyllis, I'm coming.
1: John, I've done it. I've locked David in the vault. David in the vault.
3: Oh, there. Darling, don't cry.
1: I feel like a Judas letting him kiss me and then...
3: We had to do it, Phyllis. It was the only way.
1: But why didn't you call the police? Why don't you get him out? He'll smother in there. He'll die.
3: Wouldn't it be better for all of us if he did, darling?
1: Don Kerwin, what do you mean?
3: Just what I said. My brother's an incurable convict. As long as he lives, we'll have a shadow over us, a blot on our happiness.
1: Do you mean to stand there and say you deliberately had me trick him into walking into the vault so that he would die?
3: Yes, I did, Phyllis.
1: I'm afraid I don't understand you, Don. Surely you don't mean what you're saying.
3: Even if I didn't mean it, I couldn't get him out alive.
1: Why not?
3: When you lock the vault door, you automatically set the time lock, too. Can't be opened until 8 o'clock tomorrow morning.
1: Time lock?
3: Yes, Phyllis. If anyone tries to open the safe, it would be automatically set off a tear gas bomb inside the vault. The gas would kill David in 5 minutes.
1: You murderer!
3: Ah, Phyllis.
1: Get away! Don't touch me! I never knew I could loathe anybody as much as I...
3: Go on.
1: I'm not going to sit idly by and watch David suffer. Get out of my way! Get out! I'm going to call the police commissioner. They'll get him out. And believe me, if David dies, I'll see that you're charged with murder.
3: So you really love him that much? Well, I should have known. All right, Phyllis, sit down and be quiet.
1: What are you going to do?
3: Make that telephone call to the commissioner. Probably the only decent thing I've ever done in my life.
4: I'm certainly glad I was with you when that call came in, Commissioner. I wouldn't have missed this for anything. David Kerwin, notorious bank robber, captured by twin brother.
5: Lucky there was one good one in the family. Wonder how he ever tricked him into the vault.
4: We'll soon find out.
5: Come on, John, let's get in that bank. There they are. Well done, good work. How'd you manage it?
3: Phyllis did it.
5: Well, young lady, you've certainly got a nice reward coming for this night's work.
1: I don't want any reward. I just want you to get him out alive.
5: How about it, Don? Can't you open the safe? You work here.
3: It's not as easy as all that, Commissioner. The time lock is on. Set for 8 a.m.
1: And by then he'll be dead. Suffocated. Oh, do something, Commissioner. Do something.
5: Can't we break the time lock? Dynamite it?
3: It's impossible. You see, Commissioner, a gas bomb was installed yesterday. The minute the dial on the time lock is turned, it sets off the bomb inside the vault. It would kill him in 5 minutes.
4: Isn't there someone in the city who could get him out alive?
3: There are only 2 men in the world who could possibly get him out alive. And even then, it's doubtful.
5: 2 men, you say? Who are they?
3: Jimmy Valentine, the top cracksman of all time.
4: And who's the other, Don?
3: Who do you think?
6: Warren William will be back in just a moment to bring you the dramatic climax of The Killer and the Saint. First, here is a brief message from your sponsor.

0: And now back to Warren William as John Francis O'Connell in The Killer and the Saint.
1: During the next few minutes, I witnessed one of the most extraordinary sights I've ever seen in my life. The bank was filled with police who'd come in response to the radio call. All of us watched, spellbound by what was transpiring, not daring to believe our eyes.
2: Phyllis.
3: Yes?
2: Well, how about it? It's up to you.
3: No, Don. It's up to you. Knowing what I do now, I never could marry you. This way, I can at least respect you.
2: All right, that's all I wanted to know. Now, everybody stand still and shut up. I've only got a few minutes. I must have absolute quiet.
4: But, Don, you don't know anything about cracking a safe. You'll kill him.
2: Listen, save your talking to later. I wouldn't give you a plugged nickel for his chances, but I'm going to try.
1: Let him alone, Commissioner. Something's just dawning on me.
4: Dawning on you? No, it can't be. You're crazy. This guy can't get him out.
1: But I think he can, Commissioner. I think he can.
2: Shut up, I said. Okay, hand me the Emory paper.
3: Here it is, Don. Here it is.
1: You see, Commissioner, he's sensitizing his fingertips.
4: Sensitize?
1: Let him work.
4: He's turned the dial on the time lock. That means he's got only...
1: Only 5 minutes to go.
2: Quiet. I've got to hear. 16 left. 4 right. No, it's 5 right. 72 left. 18 right.
3: Oh, hurry, Don, hurry. Only 3 more minutes to go.
2: It's coming.
1: We're watching a genius, Commissioner.
2: Emory paper, quick. I think I've missed.
3: Here.
2: 67 left. 8. Now, the tumblers won't fall. Eight. It's off. Time lock is off. How much time have I?
3: Less than a minute, Dan. Only 55 seconds.
2: I know this combination. 14 left. 67 right. 92 left. 1 right.
3: Hurry, Don. Hurry, open the door. The 5 minutes are gone.
2: Here it comes.
3: He's alive. Oh, thank God, David is still alive.

0: Later, I went to Commissioner Doolittle's office where Don told his story. It was just as I'd suspected.
1: David took the rap for me because I was Dad's favorite son. He knew that if I had gone to prison, it would have killed the old man.
2: But, Don, after David's release, how did you keep the other robberies from him? Didn't he know what was going on?
1: I got him a hideout in the country. It was easy. No telephone, no radio. He didn't know about anything.
2: When did you decide to kill him, Don?
1: When Phyllis told me she still loved him.
0: Then your plan to get him out of the country was phony. Is that it?
1: Yes. I realized too late that getting him away wouldn't help me with Phyllis. That no matter where he went, her heart would go with him.
2: Knowing these things, Don, just why did you change your mind? Why did you let us know that you were really the master criminal?
1: Well, with Phyllis, it was double or nothing.
0: You're double or nothing, eh, Don?
1: That's right. And my double

0: Most of the money stolen from the banks was found and restitution made. Don Kerwin was given a 5-year sentence, and from the latest reports, is a model prisoner. Commissioner Doolittle and I both agree that Don is one of those rare individuals who gets an insatiable pleasure out of opening locks, a second Jimmy Valentine. After he serves his time, I intend to see if I can't help in his rehabilitation by getting him a job with a bank vault manufacturer. If anyone can design a burglar-proof vault, I know that Don Kerwin can. Phyllis and David are married and living in another part of the country. With both of the Kerwin twins out of circulation, ho hum, it's a boring life. Next week, I have a story to tell you about one of the greatest, most fantastic characters who ever lived on the Barbary Coast. His name was Horseshoe Harry, and history has it that he never turned down a dishonest dollar or helped a damsel in distress. But a girl came into his life, a young and beautiful, accomplished pianist. She went to work in Horseshoe Harry's emporium, and because of her, he ordered the finest piano that money could buy, a Bechstein Concert Grand that came all the way from Berlin. This piano played a never-to-be-forgotten role in both their lives. It brought them together, separated them. And then, finally, the day before the San Francisco earthquake, well, listen to the story we call Portsmouth Square, for the most beautifully realistic story ever heard on this Strange Will series. This is Warren William inviting you to join us again next week.
1: Strange Wills is a Teleways feature produced in Hollywood. 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

0: Sure. 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
1: Never mind. Spider.
2: Yeah?
1: Get that flashlight on him.
2: Sure. Why don't we finish the job right here and get out of the way?
1: Make too much noise. Where do we get down to the basement?
2: Yeah.
0: So that's where we're going. Down in the basement.
3: Looks like it.
1: Come on, down them steps with you.
0: But it's dark down there, fellas.
1: Spider's got the flash on you. What more do you want?
0: Well, I can't see where I'm walking. For all I know, I'm stepping off into space.
1: You heard me. Get going.
3: Come on, Doc.
0: Well, if you say so, Jack.
3: Listen, Doc.
4: Yeah?
3: Dive down the stairs.
4: Dive?
1: Come on, move along. We ain't got all day.
3: Get out of the beam of that flashlight. We'll have to take a chance.
4: Ain't we liable to bust something?
3: We'll have to chance it.
1: Hit that spot on him, Spider.
5: Let's go.
0: Spider, come on, get after
3: Doc.
0: Him.
3: Doc, you hurt? Where are you?
4: I'm okay.
3: Come on, there must be an outside basement door.
4: Yeah, let's go.
3: Tiptoes, keep it quiet.
1: Hey, Spider, where are you?
2: There I am.
1: Well, keep with me with that flashlight.
4: As long as we can keep out of the flash, we're okay.
3: Here's the door.
4: Attaboy.
3: Door. Locked.
4: No key?
3: No. Look up. Throwing that light around, crouch down.
4: I see some junk over yonder. You think we can get behind it?
3: Let's try. Come on.
1: Well, they've got to be down here. There ain't no way for them to get out.
2: I told you we should have pumped them upstairs.
1: Did you lock the door at the top of the stairs like I told you?
2: Yeah.
1: Then there ain't no way they can get out. They gotta be hiding around here, back of some of this junk.
2: I thought this house was empty.
1: Sure.
2: And what's all this stuff doing down here?
1: Well, somebody's using it for a storeroom, looks like. Let them have it the minute you spot them.
2: Yeah, like hunting jackrabbits in a brush.
1: Hey, swing your flash over that way.
2: Door. Must be another room.
1: Yeah, furnace room, maybe. Let's have a gander.
4: Oh, practically standing right on top of us.
3: Yeah. Now we got a minute breather while they're in there. Can you do anything about opening that door?
4: Well, I can try.
3: Hurry up. Make it quiet.
4: Yeah. You stay here.
3: Wait.
4: Huh?
3: Too late. Here comes the flashlight.
4: Hey, fella. What we gonna do? Just lie here under this stuff and let them dig us out?
3: Got any suggestions?
4: Well, I don't aim to be shot down without a fight.
3: Hold it. Here they come.
4: Let's jump them when they get close enough.
3: All right. Wait until the last minute, though.
1: Well, there's nothing to do but kick around in this junk until we find him.
2: Wait till the boss hears about this.
1: He ain't gonna hear unless you shoot off your mouth. Them guys are here and we're gonna find him.
2: Giving us a split.
4: Jack, what was that? Who done that?
3: Someone shot through that basement window.
4: Shot at two gunmen?
3: Looks like it. See if you can find Spider's flashlight.
4: Yeah. What do you suppose happened? Gang war?
3: Oh, never mind that. Help me find that flashlight.
4: Yeah. Dagnabbit.
3: Now what's the matter?
4: Oh, I fell over one of them gun toters. Hey, here it is.
3: Well, you got flash?
4: Yeah. Okay to turn it on?
3: Well, let's chance it. Here, give it here.
4: Yeah.
3: There.
4: Holy jumping toad frog. Look at him.
3: Hold that flash a minute.
4: Uh-huh. Hey, fella. Those two look like they've been shot with a box of tacks.
3: Sawed-off shotgun from a distance.
4: Sawed-off shotgun, huh?
3: Yes, from that distance they were sprayed with shot. Neither one of them's badly hurt.
4: They sure are unconscious, though.
3: They won't be for long. Get some of that rope over there and help me tie them up.
4: You going to take them with us?
3: No, we can't be bothered.
4: Yeah. Here's some rope.
3: All right, go to work.
4: Yeah.
3: How far is Sonny's house from here, do you know?
4: Oh, middle of the next block over. Well, yeah, I figure it.
3: Good. Hey, coming with your man.
4: Yeah, I got his feet tied up. Working on his hand.
3: Step on it.
4: Yeah. Hey, what do you want to know about Sonny's house for?
3: That's where we're going.
4: We are? Well, there he is.
3: All right, come on. We've wasted too much time now.
4: Hey, didn't you hear Spider say that he had locked the door at the head of the stairs?
3: I got the key. Hurry up. Wait a minute. Come on.
4: What we in such hurry about?
3: I'll tell you later. Outside with you.
4: We taking the car?
3: Might as well. I'll drive. Get in.
4: Go to it, fella. Turn here, Jack.
3: see Sonny's house?
4: There she is, in the next block.
3: Oh, yeah, okay. All right, pile up.
4: Let's go. I got the key, fella. Where to now?
3: Upstairs to Arthur's room.
4: To Arthur? Well, what's the kid got to do with this? He's in bed with broken arm.
3: Maybe he is, maybe he's not. Come on.
4: That's his room.
3: Yeah.
4: Who's that?
3: Hello, Arthur. Shut the door, Doc.
4: Yeah. What are you fellas doing here?
0: Why, Arthur, son, we live here.
4: Yeah?
3: Yes, we just dropped in to see how you were feeling.
4: So what?
3: So we'd like to have you tell us.
4: Yeah?
3: Yes. Oh, what's this telephone doing in this room?
4: Sonny brought it up for me. It just plugs into the wall.
3: Mm-hmm. Mind if I use it?
4: There's other telephones in the house.
3: But I want to use this one.
4: Well, go on and use it, then.
3: Thanks.
0: Who are you calling, Jack?
3: Police department.
4: What's that for?
3: You interested, Arthur?
4: Say, you mugs, if you think you've got anything on me...
3: Shut up. Hello? Give me Captain Norton. Yeah, Norton.
4: If you think you've got anything on me...
0: You said that before, son.
3: Hold it. Captain Norton, this is Jack Packard. What's that? What do you mean, where did we vanish to? That's so? Never mind that. Listen, there's a big brownstone house at 1637 Sunshine Boulevard. Yes, 1637. Well, if you'll send an ambulance around to that address, you might find something that'll interest you very much in the basement. Yeah, in the basement. Me? Oh, I'm at Sonny Richards' house at the moment. No, not for long. I'll be going over to Phil Terry's room at the hospital in a few minutes. Okay. Get that ambulance out in a hurry. Bye. And that's that.
4: What are you trying to do? Take me for a ride?
0: Scared the pants off of you, didn't we, kid?
4: Nuts.
3: I thought you'd be interested in that conversation, Arthur.
4: Yeah?
3: Yeah.
4: Why?
3: Because two men were shot over there with a sawed-off shotgun.
4: Yeah?
3: Yeah.
4: Well, what about it?
3: I thought maybe you could tell us what about it.
4: Are you crazy?
3: Well, I don't think so.
4: Well, what should I know about two mugs getting shot? I'm laying here in bed with a broken arm.
3: Mm-hmm. Doc.
0: Yeah?
3: Pull the covers off him.
4: Hey, what's the idea?
0: Jack said to pull the covers off you, fella.
4: You let me alone.
0: There. Hey, Jack. He's got his clothes on.
3: So I see.
4: You two cheap gangsters.
3: Now, never mind that. Why are you in bed with your clothes on?
4: Because I feel like it.
0: Just plain like to sleep that way, huh, fella?
3: Got his shoes on, too, now?
0: Nope, no shoes.
4: And I haven't had any on. I was cold, so I put on some clothes and I got back into bed.
3: Mm-hmm. This your closet?
4: Yeah.
3: Mm-hmm. Yeah, here's your shoes, all right.
4: That's what I've been telling you.
3: Your shoes, all right, Arthur, only you haven't been telling us the truth.
4: Yes, I am.
3: No, because the inside of the shoes are still warm from having been worn. Well.
4: Well, what?
3: So it was your face I saw at the basement window of that other house.
4: Hey, Jack.
3: It was. Wasn't it, Arthur?
4: I ain't talking.
0: Jack, you mean it was Arthur here who sprayed them two guys with a shotgun?
3: That's right.
0: Arthur, you sure enough done that?
4: I ain't talking, I said.
0: But, fella, you maybe saved our lives.
4: Who cares about that?
0: Well, son, I do, for one.
3: Well, that isn't the question. What I want to know is, why did you do it?
4: Do what?
3: Now, look, Arthur, that's just being silly. We know you did it, so stop acting.
4: Yeah?
3: What do you know about those men? How did you know they were taking us there?
4: That's funny. Sounds just as though I hear somebody talking.
0: Well, doing what you done made things a lot easier for us, fella. Why don't you come clean, and maybe we could make it easier for you?
4: I tell you, I don't know what you're talking about.
3: Well, I guess there's nothing else to do.
4: What do you mean?
3: We thought maybe you'd like to keep this a secret.
4: Yeah?
3: Yes. But if you're not going to talk, we'll have to discuss it with Sonny and your brother Phil.
4: No, no, you ain't telling nothing to Sonny and Phil.
3: You don't want them to know?
4: That's all I ask. Don't tell Sonny and Phil.
3: Why not?
4: You heard what Phil said to me. You heard him say if he ever heard of me with a gun again, he'd turn me over to the cops.
0: But, fella,
4: You said you didn't know nothing about it.
5: I don't, but if you tell Phil, he'll think I did.
4: Son, it looks to me like you're almighty afraid of your brother Phil.
5: Yeah. Yeah, I'm his brother. I know.

0: The further transcribed adventures of Jack, Doc, and Reggie will come to you tomorrow at this same hour. I Love a Mystery, written and directed by Carlton E. Morse, comes to you Monday through Friday, featuring Russell Thorson as Jack, Jim Bowles as Doc Long, and Tony Randall as Reggie York. Frank McCarthy speaking.
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0: Every door has a key. There's a key to every situation. Behind every unopened door, there is a mystery. And the opening of this door introduces us to another in the series, The Key.
1: Try this one. Done in a second. No deception, ladies and gentlemen, just a trick. Miguel's wonder lock, and it's as simple as anything.
2: He won't thank you for breaking it. Danny, something tells me McGill is really after you this time.
1: He has been ever since I opened that first mortise lock of his.
2: Really after you? The full vengeance job. I think he'd kill you if he could.
1: Clodagh, I would him. In fact, I think we'll have a grand reckoning, the big showdown.
2: Ruining his business isn't going to make him any friendlier.
1: He started it. He's challenged me so often, I'm tired of it. I'll challenge him, and I'll wipe him off for good and all. The big grudge fight, no holds barred, and to the death.
2: You joke. But will he... Danny, you've opened so many locks of his that there comes a time when he's got to remove you.
1: Remove?
2: You're a one-man act. He's a multiple business. You're an intern, but he's an empire. He's big and self-made and ruthless. You find it amusing. He hasn't got a sense of humor. Give it up.
1: All right. All right, Clodagh. I'll give it up. I'll give it up after this one final death struggle. Escapologist or big tycoon, the little man or the monstrous cartel. Roll up and see the tussle of the century. Can the redoubtable Danny Cash escape from the new McGill lock, or will this contest end in his humiliation? Will he...
2: Danny, don't joke about it. For once in my life, I'm scared. And if you're going to do it, don't waste time ranting and raving. Get on practicing.
1: Yes, miss. Closed. It's open. It's closed. It's open.

0: That's it. Easier than the clasp on a necklace. One week, McGill chews dust. McGill, the maker of putty locks.
1: His locks may be putty, but he isn't. Has anything happened, Donnie?
0: Happened? No, why should it?
1: That burglar alarm?
0: Oh, that. That was fixed. Well, you never know. Snoopers and spies and pale white things trying to find out more than they should. Clodagh, I may be lighthearted, but I'm not a fool.
1: Aren't you?
0: Houdini might have found the tank a little difficult, but there's no reason why I should. A bash. I must remember to have the water heated.
1: Houdini nearly died. Danny, did you know I've been followed yesterday and today?
0: The price you pay for being the wife of a celebrity.
1: It wasn't that sort of following. It was the most unpleasant little man who glittered. His eyes glittered, and he wore a tie pin as big as a paperweight.
0: Ah, cry havoc and let slip the dogs of war. The watchdog, the spy, McGill scared. I must make the bet $20,000. 30, 40. What's it matter? Make it 50,000.
1: Danny, please don't.
0: The signal. The pale little glittering man is on his way up. Glitter, glitter, little man. How I wonder who I am. Relax, dear. Take it easy. Leave it all to the luck of the Irish. A trap for the unwary. And who is so unwary as the trapper trapped? I call the tune, and you, my darling Clodagh, string along. First the door ajar. Not open so as to give suspicion, but not quite closed. The mess in everything. And now, my brother. Dear brother, do come in.
2: My brother Danny. I reckon only a murder could stand between us.
0: Brother Finnegan, you're so right. But, brother, we must be careful. We must advance with caution. We are beset by spies, glittering spies. Spies like the morning dew after smog has passed by.
2: Well, brother, what is all this? We've done a double act for years. Why should anyone find out now?
0: Ah, there is double dealing and treachery afoot. Big men, if you get my meaning, would give a fortune to know that Danny Cash, the amazing, the incredible Danny Cash, does all his amazing feats of escape with the aid of a brother. A double, a twin, an identical spit.
2: Yeah, not safe, brother. Caution. The word is have a care and trust nobody. There, Clodagh, I would kiss that fair enough, but alas, you might not know I'm me and think I was the other. Brother. But have no fear. Our double treachery and treacherously doubling to fool the audience is a secret between us. If so small a thing as a secret could come between us. A secret? What is it? A whispered word. An endearment. A coziness engendered merely by knowing something others do not.
3: Your lips are...
0: Brother.
2: Alas, who can blame me for wishing to taste the bitten apple? Twins are the same in love and need and want. My heart beats the self-same rhythm, the exact music.
1: And Blarney.
2: Touché. A hit. A palpable hit. No more.
0: Finnegan, we are here for business.
2: Ah, enchanting business.
0: Will you stop making love to my wife and listen to me? This is very important. McGill is really after us this time. No holds barred. And if he should find out that we pulled a gag on him and the public by switching, he'd... Well, he'd wipe us off the face of the earth.
2: For 20 years, my dear brother Danny, we've gotten away with it.
1: Well, I hope you're getting away with it this time. And I hope you know what you're doing.
0: But of course. Enemy, jealous lover, brother, all in one.
2: Danny's right. And you are too, Clodagh. We must be very careful this time. Caution. Forethought, track covering, and still more caution. Twin and identical brothers fooling the public. Oh, five.
0: And, Finnegan, remember, if McGill should find out, it'd be more than five. It'd be as good as putting our necks in a noose. So, caution, care, shh. I'll see you back safely to your hideout. Follow me. And see you in a week at the theater. Well, so much for that. And look at me, not in awe. Such cleverness comes to me naturally.
1: Pride comes before a fall.
0: How prettily you coin a phrase. And, our glittering friend has gone. Well, now we relax.
1: And?
0: Wait. Wait, dear Clodagh, for that phone. Ah, patience brings its own reward. Bet you a dollar, Smiggy.
4: Hello?
0: $1. Don't tell me, let me guess. Why, a voice like a rusty lock could only belong...
4: Cash, listen to me, Cash. $100,000 on the outcome of a week tonight.
0: My dear fellow, make it two, three, four, if you like. I'll tell you what, let's make it the round half million.
1: You haven't got half a million.
0: I shall
2: We'll have.
4: Let me see. All right, Don. I'll give it to the papers. You've gone too far this time, Danny Cash. I'm talking of Cash. We'll make it Cash. Cash in the mail. Cash at the theater. You come to the theater with $500,000 in cash, Cash. You're Cash this time. Goodbye.
0: Rush in, sweet McGill. Rush in.
1: Danny, you haven't got half a million.
0: Oh, this apartment, the furniture, my insurance and yours, the car, jewelry. Oh, I think we'll make half a million.
1: You'll make it without me. I've made that jewelry by hard work, keeping you from spending it. And you haven't got any insurance. They wouldn't. And as for the car and the apartment, they're mine. You gave them to me.
0: Honey, love or lamb, what we have is ours.
1: Oh, it's no good, Danny.
0: The dawn in the morning, I don't keep that from you.
1: You sleep.
0: The silver of the moon and the music we've shared. Clodagh, darling, this is me, your own husband, the light of your eyes asking.
1: No.
0: Honey, lamb, I've never asked you for anything. You know the world, the gold and the silver, and all I have is yours for the asking and my love. My love in my heart that overflows. Clodagh, darling, ask me and I'll snatch a star to put in your hair. I'll waft clouds round your shoulder and have the night to cloak you in midnight and make all the... Why, hello there, Shaker. Now, fancy bumping into you when you were the last person in the world I was looking for. And how are you, Shaker?
5: Not so well, Danny. It's hard enough for a poor old man to make a living without half the police following him.
0: And them Irish, too. But what do you care for the police? A man who can open any safe in the world.
5: I should have followed your bent. Getting people to see locks opened is a good deal better off than the one who opens them in secret and hopes to find the pay inside.
0: Ah, how true, how true. Of course, should a man know there is no danger whatsoever, then maybe to open a safe would be a pleasure.
5: It would be a glory.
0: I happen to have heard that a certain McGill, that black-hearted key sharper, will not be in his office at about 7 o'clock on a night 1 week from this day.
5: Is that so? Is that so?
0: And, Seamus, I happen to hear that should anybody open his safe 1 week from tonight, he would find $1,000 inside it.
5: Ah, me, what a pity. It is a great pity indeed. The McGill lock is one of the most intricate in the world. It defies all cracksmen and would not be worth the trouble for $1,000. Oh, it would not be worth the trouble at all.
0: Silly of me, you know how I mention $1,000 when I really mean two.
5: Danny, you moan to me. Then you hum. Would you not be after singing now?
0: $2,500, and that's my top note.
5: And beautiful it is, true and sweet. Mr. McGill's safe, if it had not hinges, would be an uncorked bottle. This night, in 1 week's time. About 7, you said?
0: About 7.
5: I'll be after going and getting a little practice. Sure, it's a formidable assignment to be opening Mr. McGill's personal safe.
6: Good, Mansell, good.
7: I'm sure, but Mr. McGill, I heard them both talking.
6: Danny Cash is a four-flusher, eh? Double act. I was surprised I didn't tumble to it before, though I had my suspicions.
7: Of course, Mr. McGill.
6: Switches. Oh, I wonder when he does it. Mansell, there's $500,000 resting on this, and so much publicity, I can't let him win. Mansell, I'm not going to let him win.
7: No, Mr. McGill.
6: I want you to go to Danny Cash. Say to him, McGill's scared. Tell him I want to see him here in my office. Tell him I'm willing to call the whole thing off and give him a cash bonus into the bargain.
7: Yes, Mr. McGill.
6: Going to be here 1 week from tonight, 5 o'clock. And Mansell, I want to show you just how this safe of mine works. I want you to study it well. It closes like this.

0: fast, Danny, but it may be more than dexterity you need to beat McGill.
1: His luck is punkin. He's beaten already. Clodagh, dear, every man has his price and every man his pattern. McGill has kept more than one man quiet by a device you'd expect him to use.
0: He'll beat you.
1: So he will. But being beaten doesn't matter, so long as you win. And the loser of this little epic will lose the lot. An escapologist or a lockmaker, neither of us could stand up for the publicity blast, should he lose. Therefore, I'm not going to lose.
0: If you lose, we won't have the clothes we stand up in.
1: As good an excuse as any to go to bed. Now, don't you worry. Clodagh, love, tonight you'll be worth $1,000,000. Goodbye, sweetheart.
0: Where are you going?
1: McGill, the great man, has spoken. He wants me at his office.
0: What for?
1: He says because he's scared and wants to pull out. I say because he's scared and wants me to pull out. Pull out, put out, like a candle. Nothing.
0: Don't go, Danny. Stay. Don't go to McGill or the theater.
1: In light of my love, I've got to. There's nothing so poor as a frightened man. Besides, I'd like to retire before anybody discovers how I do my escape. Now, don't you worry. You'll be at the theater at 8 and watch your Danny live up to his name. See you later, sweetheart.

0: Good evening to you, Mr. McGill. To you, Mr. Mann.
1: Sit down, Cash.
0: I'll stand. A standing man has a quicker getaway.
1: Cash, you're a dangerous man to me. In danger, if it can't be avoided, must be eliminated. A big business can't afford to be held a ransom by one man.
0: Then pay me. Pay me and let me go. I'm not greedy. I'll take the $500,000 you're going to lose tonight anyway.
1: I sent for you because I know you are greedy. If you weren't, you wouldn't have come. And I also know you'll be scared after I tell you a few facts. Yes, in a moment, Mansell. So to get over your greed and the scare that's going to come to you, I'm willing to pay you $5,000. For that, all you have to do is announce that you're ill, that you can't go ahead with tonight's performance.
0: And if I won't?
1: Then I'll have to scare you.
0: If it's your face you're thinking of, I've got used to it.
1: Tell him, Mansell.
2: Mr. Cash, you're a fraud. You do your escape act by using a double, your own brother. Identical twins, I believe. Somehow, during the performance, you switch so that one of your peers appears to have escaped. I suppose the other removes his chains or padlock or whatever it is at his leisure.
0: Unmasked?
2: Quite so. So, I think it's all perfectly plain. Either you take Mr. McGill's very generous offer, or you, or your brother, dies tonight.
0: You couldn't do it. You couldn't be such fiends.
2: The safety of the McGill commercial empire is far more important than a mere individual.
0: But to let my brother die horribly, suspended head first in a tank of water would be too inhuman, too ghastly. Even if the water is warmed.
1: I don't think we need bother about all that, Cash. Take my offer and get out.
0: No. No, I owe it to my public. The show must go on.
1: Nonsense. Cash, you don't seem to realize the seriousness of my intentions. To uphold the McGill name, I warn you, I don't mind what lengths I have to go to.
2: Be wise, Mr. Cash.
0: No.
1: Sorry. I'm always ready to bargain with sensible people. But as you're not, then I have no alternative. Will you walk into my safe, or do Mansell and I have to carry you?
0: No! No, not that!
1: Please, Cash, no shouting. The staff have all gone, and beyond us three, there is nobody.
0: All right. All right. You win.
1: Oh, sorry, Cash. You've had your chance. I never go back once my mind is made up. The safe, please.
0: Reconsider. Think. My wife.
1: You should have thought of her before. The safe, please.
0: I'll fight. You'll have to beat me first.
1: Mansell.
2: Can't I persuade you, Mr. Cash? As Mr. McGill says, once his mind is made up.
0: Very well. But you haven't heard the last of this. Will I be able to breathe?
1: It has been occupied before. The last man was still alive after 12 hours. We'll let you out after you failed to appear at the theater. I close the door, Mansell.
2: Pleasure.
0: I warn you, I can escape from anything. I can...
2: We're being wise, Mr. McGill. After all, if his brother does go ahead and gets drowned...
1: Ah, don't be silly. Would you, if you were his brother? No. Oh, there's no danger. With him locked up, there's no danger to McGill Incorporated either. Come on.
3: Mr. McGill.
1: Mrs. Cash, I've come to warn you to call the whole thing off. One of the brothers, I don't know whether it's Danny or the other, won't be appearing tonight. If the other brother was so stupid as to go ahead, he'd most certainly die in that tank of water.
3: Danny would never forgive me.
1: If he were dead, he hardly could. I have $500,000 to protect, and now I know Danny pulls the switcheroo, I'm going to protect it at any cost. Although, mind you, I've no objection to taking Danny's money. With $500,000, I could open a new branch.
3: And if you lost, you'd have to close more than an old branch. No, Mr. McGill. Danny wants to go ahead, and I'm not going to stop him.
1: Very well, Mrs. Cash. I win. I only hope you don't lose a great deal more than cash. Good evening.
4: Come, come, my beauty. I'm treating you tenderly enough. Come now, open up. Oh, sure, and what do you want to be difficult for? Give up your secret. Be generous now. Oh, 'tis gentle I've been, and as careful as you were a gardenia petal, and I... There now. It wasn't so hard, was it? And a very good evening to you, Danny boy.
0: And the same to you, Seamus.
4: Very nice. Were you comfortable?
0: A man could sleep here. It's quiet. And one place a wife could not get at him. Thank you, Seamus. You'll pardon me, but I have an important date at the theater.
4: Of course. After a little matter of $3,000 has been settled.
0: $2,500, Seamus.
4: Oh, yes. But what is $500?
0: Nothing, Seamus. That's why you're not getting it. 100, 2, 3.
1: Ladies and gentlemen, as you know, I challenged Danny Cash that he could not open my latest lock. He, in fact, was so sure he could, he agreed to try while suspended headfirst in this glass tank submerged in water. Well, ladies and gentlemen, I'm sorry to say Danny must have had a change of heart, because he hasn't turned up. As you see, on this side under guard is my $500,000 saying Danny couldn't. On that side, his $500,000 saying he could. Well, as he hasn't turned up, under the rules of the
0: What? Ladies and gentlemen, a slight delay, but nothing of importance. With your kind permission, I will now demonstrate just how ineffectual Mr. McGill's lock is.
3: Where'd you get to, Danny? McGill's been making awful threats.
0: Don't worry about that, darling. There's something else on my mind.
3: What, dear? What is it?
0: Has that water been heated? Wish me luck.
3: Luck.
1: Mrs. Cash. Mrs. Cash, he's not really going ahead with it.
3: If he's not, he's putting up quite a show.
1: But I happen to know. Mrs. Cash, his brother isn't here. He won't be able to switch. How he was going to, I wouldn't know. But Mrs. Cash, you've got to stop him. There'll be a terrible tragedy.
3: Mr. McGill, when it comes to $1,000,000, I don't interfere with anybody. And it'll be too late now, anyhow.
1: Oh, dear. He'll never do it, never. He'll drown. 10. Upside down in the glass tank. He hasn't got a chance, not a chance. He can't do it. Half a minute. Oh, dear. Oh, dear.
3: Oh. Done it! He's done it! Darling, I never thought you'd do it.
5: Give me my dressing gown. Oh, thanks. Yeah, I thought I was going to die in there.
3: Die?
5: The water wasn't heated. Hello, McGill. Thought I couldn't do it, eh? That $500,000 of your money says I did.
1: I get it. A frame. You're yourself. You never had a brother. Got out of the safe, eh? Came here. All right, you pulled a clever one. Let Mansell think you had a brother. Let him tell me and let me bet $500,000. Clever, all right. Let me tell you, I'll fight you to the death, beyond if need be. Somehow I'll get squared with you. If it's the last thing I do, I'll get you, Danny Cash.
3: He will. He means it.
5: Doesn't matter. From now on, I'm retired. Hey, get those guards around that million. Have it guarded till the armored car comes to take it to the safe deposit. Come on, honey. Get changed and let's get out of here.
3: I've never been so scared. Nor has McGill. He thought he'd murdered you.
5: I wasn't too happy myself. If Seamus hadn't been a real master locksmith, it might have ended differently. $1,000,000. We always said we'd make $1,000,000, and we have.
3: And don't try to make it two.
5: No fear, it's Europe for us. It's an everlasting holiday. No more dressing rooms, no more escapes. We've really freed ourselves this time. Hello, Danny.
0: Finnegan, get me out of these padlocks. McGill's made a good job, Rick, and the only way I'll get free is by a hacksaw. Whew, I only just made it. Another 2 minutes, and I'd have been too late to make the switch. Here, try Seamus's master key. Maybe that'll unlock these.

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Next week, another key will open another door to another story. Mystery. Romance. Or adventure. All start when a door is unlocked by...

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1: Nocturne Boulevard?
2: Not far. When you hit Howard, hang a right. Howard meets Philip at a weird kind of angle, and then you cross James and Poe. You can't miss Nocturne. It's just past the Ottoman.
1: 19 Nocturne Boulevard. Your address for suspenseful stories of the speculative, strange, and supernatural. Tonight's story is Questions in a Dark Room.
3: Yes, this is 19 Nocturne Boulevard. Won't you step inside? Did you have any trouble finding me? What do you mean, what kind of a place is it? Why, it's a residential hotel. Sometime between the two world wars.

0: And don't you worry none. You're safe now.
1: Safe? What? Who are you? I don't know you. Is this your room?
0: Calm yourself now, miss. I'll be all the way over here. No threat to you, I promise.
1: But how did I get here? What's going on? Ah, my side. Ah, what happened?
0: Probably a bruise. You was attacked, miss, in the stairs. I expect he hit you some. I got you out of there and didn't have no other place to put you. You've been out cold.
1: You rescued me? Oh, goodness, that hurts. Well, thank you. In the stairs, you said?
0: Yes, miss. I heard you start. Well, I heard it when you screamed. The stairwell, it echoes something fierce.
1: I guess I'm lucky you were there.
0: Well, I was kind of listening for you, miss.
1: Listening?
0: I got a lot of time on my hands during days, and one time a while back I heard you singing in there. So sometimes I just wait.
1: Oh, thank you. But do you think the creep who attacked me was...
0: I don't see the papers much, miss, but even I heard about that there stairway stabber. I'm pretty sure that was the fella, all right.
1: They say he's already killed at least 8 girls.
0: That they do.
1: Oh.
0: At least.
1: Oh, goodness. I could have been murdered.
0: Yes'm.
1: You saved me?
0: I did what I could, miss. You was right out before I done got there.
1: I don't remember, well, anything, really. What should I call you? Your name, I mean.
0: I understand, miss. You can call me Thaddeus. That's my name.
1: And you live in my building?
0: More years I care to count. I mostly just keep an eye on things. Don't you worry now. I don't take up much space.
1: I didn't mean to imply...
0: It's understandable, miss. I don't much look like I belong here.
1: Please. I don't want to sound like a snob. I'm really just overwhelmed. And you can call me Carol, if you'd like. I mean, you don't have to call me Miss all the time.
0: I'll be right pleased to, Miss Carol.
1: Just Carol, Thaddeus. No Miss, please.
0: Don't seem quite respectful, Miss Carol.
2: Is there anyone here?
0: By golly, she early.
1: What was that?
0: This lady want to ask about what happened. She with the police.
1: But I don't remember.
0: And I didn't see much, but we got to talk to her. You gonna be all right? I can help you.
1: Well, I'm a little wobbly, but I'm game, I guess. Oh, but my head. It's amnesia, I'm sure of it.
0: You might be surprised what all come back to you if a body asks the right questions. Come on now.
1: Why is the room so dark? I can barely see her.

0: I mean you no harm. Please, come and speak with me. Am I addressing Carol Burnmouth?
1: Why, yes. Did you... Oh, no. I only just told you my name.
2: I said she with the police. She know a lot.
0: Carol, I want to hear what happened to you yesterday.
1: Yesterday? I was knocked out for a whole day?
2: Shh now, and answer, Miss Carol.
1: Oh, I really don't... I don't remember a darn thing. He, Thaddeus, said I was attacked on the stairwell. I think I was hit on the head. Amnesia. I don't remember a thing, really.
0: Calm down, Carol. There is no need to...
1: I'm sorry.
0: Ah, good. Everything is all right now. You are safe. It is safe to remember. Think of it like a movie and you are the projector. The projector can stop a movie, Carol. The projector can simply freeze on a single frame, and the movie never has to reach its end. Have you ever seen that happen, Carol?
1: Why is she talking like that?
2: Can they really just up and stop a moving picture? That would be something to see.
1: Not very exciting, really. It's just a slide, then.
0: Carol! I need you to concentrate. What is the last thing you remember?
1: Oh!
2: Just a minute, ma'am. She got a stitch.
0: Relax, Carol. Relax. Remember, you are the projector, and the movie can stop long before anything unpleasant happens. Just take it one frame at a time, dear. Do you remember going into the stairwell? Picture the door for me. You push open the door and step in. There are 5 flights of stairs below you, but you walk them every day, don't you? You walk them...
1: It's slimming.
0: You begin to walk down the stairs, just as usual. One step, then another.
1: The way she talks.
0: You pass the 4th floor door. Nothing there for you.
2: She just trying to help.
0: One brisk step in front of another.
1: But it's like she's trying to hypnotize me.
0: Passing the baby carriage, the Joneses leave tucked into the corner of the 3rd floor landing.
2: Don't know nothing about that. I expect she think it'd help you remember what happened.
0: All the way around to the next set of stairs.
1: Stop it! I don't want to be hypnotized. I don't want to... Ah! Whatever happened, I don't want to remember it. You hear? Do you hear me?
2: Shh! Listen, Miss Carol. Shh!
1: What was that? Something broke?
2: Don't pay it no mind. There's some noisy neighbors in this building.
1: But it's gone now.
2: Yes'm. Nevertheless, just so long as someone done got a mat on.
1: Oh.
2: Then it blow over. You gonna try and answer the lady now?
1: What? No. No, Thaddeus. I can't. I don't remember anything. And when I try... Oh, it hurts.
2: Look around. Ain't no one here gonna hurt you. And that there pain in your side, well, a bruise is just a bruise, ain't it? And whatever caused it, that all over now, and you safe.
1: Safe?
2: I swear, and I won't let no one touch you. The lady, she just trying to find out what you know so's the police can stop this fella.
1: Oh, yes, you said she's with the police.
2: Since I never saw none of his face, you the only one can help. You got to help stop this fella.
1: She looks awfully tired.
2: You've been wearing her out a bit with your temper.
1: Oh, I'll try and do better. You're sure it's safe?
2: Well, she said you the projector, Miss Carol. You can...
0: Shall we continue? Carol, if you will not help, please let me know. I want to work you through this, but your resistance...
1: I just don't know what I can do. I'm frustrated too, you know. I can't remember a thing about... Oh.
0: Yes? Continue.
1: I was in a hurry. On my way to a job interview. Or was that Tuesday?
0: Yesterday was Tuesday, yes.
1: Oh, so... So I was dashing down the stairs, quick as I could. I'm faster than the elevator, you see. That old thing. I swear it's pulled by mice.
2: Oh.
0: Can you remember how far you got? Did you reach the second floor landing?
1: Second floor? Yes! Little Billy from 203 keeps dropping gum wrappers in there. And I was thinking...
2: Miss Carol? Miss Carol, come on! You tough! You can do this! No old skip's gonna slow you down. Here, and take my hand. Right there. Now you squeeze. Squeeze out all that bad old pain.
1: No, I...
2: Good. You keep on squeezing long as you need.
1: I think, Thaddeus... I think that's when he hit me. He must have hit me real hard.
0: Geralt, I need to stop for now. I will return soon. While I'm gone, can you try and remember?
1: I'll try.
0: Goodbye.
1: Are they having a party?
2: Who?
1: Your neighbors.
2: Mike could be. You doing all right?
1: Sorry to be such a baby about all this. When it hurts, well, it really hurts.
2: I know. Get myself the same thing in my neck sometimes.
1: Oh. So, do you know her? The woman asking the questions?
2: A bit. Is she Madame Foulet and works for police? I do know that. Some years back, she asked me a couple of questions.
1: About what?
2: Something I seen way back when.
1: She seems kind of old to be a police matron, or whatever she is.
2: She one of a kind, I guess. They can't afford to retire her.
1: Is she a hypnotist? Was I right?
2: I don't know nothing about that, miss. I expect you're probably mostly right.
1: Well, if I want this guy caught, and boy do I want him caught, especially if he's the one who killed all those girls, I better get cracking and remember something. In the movies, if you hit your head and get amnesia, you can hit your head again to get your memory back.
2: I don't guess it worked that way in real life, miss.
1: I have got to stop being a whiny baby about this. After all, I survived, didn't I?
2: Well...
1: So it's all in the past, and I shouldn't be frightened. Oh, unless he decides to come back, to make sure I can't identify him?
2: He won't ever find you now. I promise you that.
1: Really? You didn't...
2: Didn't what, miss?
1: No. You said you never even...
2: You thinking I might have killed him? I know I'm a big fella, but I can't...
1: I meant it as a compliment.
2: I guess so.
1: Did you have to fight him off? I mean, to save me?
2: Nah. When he caught sight of me, he just run.
1: You do look pretty intimidating.
2: No. Look, you should be trying to remember.
1: I know, but this takes my mind off it. I figure it's like a word at the tip of your tongue. When you think about it so hard that you feel like your brain may be squeezed out your ears, it never comes. Then, the minute your mind is off it, voila! The word tumbles right out.
2: That sounds about right.
1: I need to get into the stairwell. That'll really jog my memory. What? Why is the door locked?
2: I reckon it's just stuck, miss. Oh, you really don't want to go into the stairwell. I promise you that.
1: Open this door. I don't like being locked in here.
2: With me?
1: What? No. No, it's got nothing to do with you, Thaddeus. I like you. I just don't like being locked in.
0: Good. We can begin again.
1: What? What'd she...
2: Madam said she just needed a little break. She didn't say she was going off no place.
1: But she was gone.
2: It's real dark in here. I never hear her go.
1: Then she must have listened to everything we said.
2: I expect she just shut up her eyes and her ears and took a little nap, miss.
0: May we proceed?
1: Yes. Yeah, I want this fiend drawn and quartered.
0: Now, Carol, we'll start with something easy. I want you to be comfortable. I want you to remember something very pleasant.
1: Pleasant?
0: Think back to a time when you were happy.
1: Oh, no. That's too silly.
0: The first thing that comes to mind, Carol.
1: Well, I was very sick once when I was little. Measles, I think. But I don't remember too well. Just the itching. Oh, how it itched. Mama gave me sweet tea each night she came home and didn't see any scratches on me. If I could just control myself, I could have sweet tea. Of course, I fooled her. I learned to scratch around.
2: Scratch around?
1: Yes. Maybe it was chicken pox. But anyway, if you scratch around the spots, it stops some of the itch, but doesn't look like you've been scratching.
2: Your best memory is of feeling poorly?
1: No, don't be silly. She just asked me for a memory of a happy time, and it was, oddly enough. I got sweet tea, and I fooled my mother. They're having a whale of a time over there.
0: Very good, Carol. You sound like you feel better now. I need you to keep this feeling of well-being with you while we try again.
1: I still don't think it will work.
2: Try.
1: All right.
0: Ignore any pain. Ignore any fear. Ignore any interruptions. Ignore any distractions. We must find this man. We must find him and stop him. You have just reached the second floor landing. What do you see, Carol?
1: I see the gum wrappers. Little brat. Then a shadow. I hardly ever see people... Oh! On the stairs!
0: Continue, please.
2: Take my hand, Carol. Just like before. That's a girl.
1: I turn around, and there's a flash with sunlight on water.
0: Ignore the flash. Look only at the face.
1: No. No, I can't. It hurts too much.
2: Yes, you can. You got to. You're the only one left behind. None of them other girls can say nothing. But you got yourself a chance to be a hero now.
1: Are you sure he can't come back and get me?
2: Sure as I'm sitting here with you, miss, he can't never even touch you. No way, no how.
0: Carol, stop the movie. You need to stop it and look. Break the film in your mind so there is no end. Nothing but the face.
1: No, I can't.
2: Shh, you're taking my hand right off, Miss Carol.
1: It's a knife, isn't it?
2: Yes.
1: He's holding a knife, but it's on my right... My right... Oh, no, Thaddeus. Oh, Thaddeus, I...
2: That ain't nothing, Miss Carol. You got to see. It's just hysteria.
1: But I'm bleeding. I have to get to a doctor.
2: Ain't no blood, miss. Not a chance of it. It's all in your head.
1: No, look. See? My side. It hurts.
2: Shh. I don't see no blood.
1: No blood?
2: Not a bit of it.
1: All right. Oh, but if I saw a knife in his hand on my right, then he must be left-handed. That's important, isn't it?
0: Very good. I must have another rest. We shall speak again. Goodbye.
1: How did she do that?
2: What?
1: She just... It was like she just wrapped some of the darkness around her and vanished.
2: Oh, she probably just turned off the light. You doing all right?
1: No. My side hurts. I want to go home.
2: Got to finish first. This got to be done.
1: I know, but...
2: I sure do like that song Paul Popper you sing sometimes.
1: What?
2: I heard you sing it over and over one day, so I got it near enough memorized myself.
1: I was getting ready for an audition. No one can hear me in the stairwell, so it doesn't bother anyone if I practice there.
2: And that song, it just plain funny. When Mama gets to ride in the car.
1: Oh, yes. When Papa bought...

0: That's the one. That's the one. Gets me every time. One tough female mama is.
1: You really listen to me?
0: When I hear you and stare, I'm there quick as all get out, tucked up high so as not to bother you or, well, make you feared.
1: Oh, I'm not afraid of you.
0: Probably would be if we hadn't talked first.
1: I wish I could say you were wrong. Thank you.
0: For what?
1: For the distraction.
0: Oh, is that what I was doing? I thought I was complimenting you on your singing, that's all.
1: Don't act dopey.
0: You up to trying again?
1: Maybe. Should we see if she'll come back?
0: No. Just try right here. Maybe she the one making it hard for you to think. You come up with something now, you can always tell her when she come back.
1: This is futile.
2: Nah.
1: Futile. Pointless. Hopeless.
0: You know what you needs? You needs to scratch around.
1: What?
0: You can't scratch a spot what itches, because that just get you into trouble. Scratch around.
1: Thaddeus, you're brilliant. But how can I think around?
0: Maybe. You ever see them funny pictures with an artist and he holding up his thumb? How about you just hold up your thumb? Block out the part you got to scratch around.
1: I think I see. Just look at the edges because the middle's too scary.
0: Yes.
1: I see the door to the second floor hallway. It's off to my left. I see the light fixture on the wall.
0: Don't worry about no lights.
1: Right. I see a hat. No. A cap. Like a delivery man would wear. It's blue. I think it's blue.
0: Calm now, Miss Carol.
1: And hair. Blonde or maybe light brown.
3: Be calm, girl.
1: Yes, a delivery man. I remember. I was thinking it must have been a small package since he was coming up the stairs instead of the elevator when... Oh!
0: It's all right.
1: Oh! No, but Thaddeus...
0: I understand. I promise you I do.
1: But he... He killed me, didn't he? Didn't he, Thaddeus?
3: Carol, I need to end this now. Goodbye.
1: Thaddeus?
0: Yes, Miss Carol?
1: I'm right, aren't I?
0: Yes, Miss Carol. I expect you'd rather not be, but... Yes, you did too.
1: Too?
0: I wished I could have stopped him. I truly do. But there ain't nothing much a ghost can do. Just making him see me was hard enough. And I was too late.
1: But what do I do now? Do I go somewhere?
0: If I had an answer for that, Miss Carol, I expect I wouldn't be here talking with you.

tour, the Garibaldi Residential Suites, rumored to be home to a plethora of ghosts, including a baby in the basement, a chain-rattling spook in Suite 405, a runaway slave, and the poor girl who was the final victim of the stairway stabber and can sometimes be heard

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We have enough of those already. Tonight's story, Questions in a Dark Room, was written by Julie Hoverson. In tonight's production, Beverly Poole was Carol, Cole Hornaday was Thaddeus, Julie Hoverson was Madame Foulet and the tour guide. 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The song Poor Papa was published in 1926, written and composed by Billy Rose and Harry Woods. 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
1: 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Stories of the world's great detectives. Men against murder.

0: The company of the great detectives is small, but their exploits are unique. Each week, WOR Mutual invites you to meet one member of this select band, one great detective in his most exciting case. The curtains part in our amphitheater of mystery. It's dark, except for one brilliant spotlight. And out of the shadows steps Professor Henry Poggioli, Ph.D. The professor is a smallish, dark-eyed gentleman with spectacles and slightly pedantic in manner. Good evening, Professor.
1: Good evening, Mr. Knight.
0: You're a psychologist, aren't you, Professor?
1: Yes, of course. But my experience in crime is purely incidental, and yet, wherever I go, I find myself involved in some strange mystery.
0: Well, that's very interesting and intriguing. And what particular case is on your mind tonight, Professor?
1: I think I'll tell you the story of my most famous case, the one that gained me my greatest reputation. It was written by T.S. Stribling and called The Governor of Cap Asia. I had taken a year's sabbatical from Ohio University, where I teach, and I was traveling through the Caribbean. Our cruise ship sailed into the harbor of Haiti on a glorious morning. I was on deck, of course. In the chair next to me was an American who had joined the cruise at last port, representative of that go-getter type so common to our country. That morning, for the first time, we talked.
2: Well, Professor, we'll be docking, son. You know, I'll bet dollars to donuts the Marines will be recalled here in Haiti within 6 months.
1: The Marines recalled?
2: Yes.
1: I didn't know they'd ever been sent away, Mr.
2: Waterman's the name. Henry Clay Waterman. Insurance is my racket. That's why I'm down here. Going to close our offices in Cap Hessian and Port-au-Prince. Cancel all outstanding policies. We're through. Finished. Finny!
1: That sounds rather drastic, Mr. Waterman.
2: Yeah, that's the right word for it, Professor. Drastic. We insurance boys are pretty wise birds, brother. And that's what we think about the future of the Black Republic.
1: Indeed?
2: Yep. Things have been getting steadily worse ever since the Marines packed up. This new Governor Boisrin took over. He's a native. Pure-blooded Caco. No property safe here anymore. My company's been paying out and paying out.
1: Did you say Boisrin? That's very interesting, Mr. Waterman. I have a cablegram which I received several days ago. Perhaps you could throw some light on it. See, here it is.
2: Professor Henry Poggioli, you are a corresponding member of the American Society for Psychological Research. Report at once to Aristide Boisrin at Cap Hessian. Fees no object. Signed, Dr. Vauquer, Minister, Department of Health. I wonder what those two crooks want with you.
1: Crooks?
2: Surest thing you know. I've had dealings with both of them. Boisrin's a big bear of a man, self-made. Gotta admire him somehow. Vauquer's a half-breed, part French. Been an actor, I believe. Studied medicine abroad. Now he's Minister of Health. Boisrin's right-hand man.
1: But you said they were crooks.
2: Well, I put it up to you, one man to another. We kept getting claims for plantations destroyed. When we complained to Boisrin, he shrugs and says, what can he do? Says a cactus leader up in the hills does it. If you ask me, there ain't no such bird. Or if there is, his name's Boisrin.
1: I see, or rather I will see.
2: If I was you, Professor, I wouldn't step off this ship. That place ain't safe.
1: You mean there's danger?
2: Yeah.
1: But you're landing on...
2: Oh, well, that's different, Professor. I'm out for business. You're just out for science.
1: Yes, that's right, Mr. Waterman. I'm just out for science. It's strange what a man will do just for science.

0: It is Professor Poggioli I'm addressing, n'est-ce pas?
1: Yes, I am Professor Poggioli.
0: Ah, evidently you received my cable, monsieur. Allow me to present myself. I'm Dr. Vauquier, Minister of Health.
1: How do you do, sir?
0: Oh, so sorry you were annoyed by these ragamuffins, Professor. The hand of our government is too lax, I'm afraid. A recent change in policing, you understand. Ah, but I must not keep you out here in this heat. Have you presented your bags at customs yet?
1: No, not yet. I'll run right over and do it now.
0: No, please, Professor. Do not walk. Come, I will drive you, monsieur.

0: beautiful country, Dr. Beaucaire. That magnificent marketplace, the color, the native artwork.
1: And yet, monsieur, already our native racial development is in danger of being completely wiped out and replaced by routine American civilization. Like those empty tin oil cans our women now carry on their heads instead of the hand-woven baskets of their ancestors.
0: What we call progress, Dr. Beaucaire. But it's all in the laps of the gods. Individuals can do nothing in the major trend of racial developments?
1: That is where I disagree, Professor. In fact, it is precisely why you are here in Haiti today.
0: I? Surely you're joking.
1: No, not at all, monsieur. My country stands today at a crossroads. American authority has been withdrawn. We have our native government. Can we keep it so?
0: But what have I to do with that, Doctor?
1: You will see, monsieur. Our hills are full of insurrectionary bands called Cacos. These rebel leaders keep a hold over our people through superstition. Our people call them Papalois. They follow them, obey them, and so rebel against the organized government.
0: I would like to help, Dr. Beaucaire, but I can't imagine a man having, one man especially having an effect on an old folk belief such as voodooism.
1: The problem is not so wide, monsieur. It is individual. There is right now one Caco's leader who calls himself Jean Lafonde. If you could explain the seemingly magical effects he produces, unmask him as a faker, that would break his hold on our people and make them good citizens of Governor Boisron.
0: You must be very devoted to Boisron, Doctor.
1: Devoted? That is not quite the right word, monsieur. He is remarkable. A native. In fact, he was once himself a Caco's leader. And so powerful a one that the authorities of Port-au-Prince had to recognize his authority and make him governor.
0: I see. An interesting road to political preferment. And now he needs help to hold his position. But what about his friends here? You, for example.
1: Friends? Men like Aristide Boisron do not have friends, monsieur. They are followers, admirers, sycophants.
0: But surely there is at least one who loves him.
1: You are a sentimentalist, monsieur. Like all Americans. But in this case, you're right. There is one who loves Boisron, who would die for him. His dog, Lobo.
0: And you, Dr. Beaucaire, are a cynic like most Frenchmen. I'm right, am I not? You are French.
1: Part French, part Asian, monsieur. But I have been educated in Paris and lived there most of my life.
0: Indeed, Doctor. This experience of yours with a man like Boisron's stamp must be fascinating.
1: That is the word, monsieur. Fascinating. Ah, but here, you shall see for yourself. Here is the gate to the governor's mansion.

0: here. It is you at last. And this I take it, is Professor Poggioli. Come in, Professor. Come in.
1: The professor is charmed with Haiti, Monsieur le Gouverneur. We've had a most interesting discussion on racial development.
0: Stop wasting time, Vauquier. Monsieur Poggioli, no doubt, is in a hurry. Down, down, Lobo, down, mon beau chien. Qu'est-ce qu'avez-vous, mon ami? Bien, good dog. Now, you have told him, Vauquier. He has told you what I want of you, Professor.
2: About this Cacos leader? Yes, Governor Poissant. And one thing is very strange. Why do you need me? Why don't you go up into the hills and eliminate this Jean Lafranc?
0: Because I cannot get at him, Monsieur Poggioli. Move against him where I will. He reads my mind and is not there. It is like chasing jack-o'-lantern. He knows where I will strike before I touch my sword.
2: You don't mean he actually reads your thoughts?
0: But of course, he is voodoo, monsieur. If he could not read my mind, I would catch him at once with my ruralis, shoot him on sight. I know the mountains as well as Lefron. I can fight better than he can. But, monsieur, he is Papalois. No one can do anything against him.
2: You say no one, Governor. You've sent others?
0: Pardieu, monsieur, I have sent many spies to his camp. They pretend to be deserters from my ruralis, and so they get there.
2: And what happens?
0: Écoutez-vous. Mon Dieu. Wait. You shall see for yourself. These are the latest spies I sent to Lafranc. Saint-Jean, Felipe, bien!
2: Good heavens! Look at their heads! Their ears! They've cut off!
1: They always come back so, monsieur.
0: Take fire! Quiet! Saint-Jean, Felipe, bien! We will question you. You will answer. Now, Monsieur Poggioli, see what you can learn.
2: Your name is Saint-Jean.
3: Oui, monsieur.
2: You went to the Cacos camp as a spy?
3: Oui, monsieur. Quiet at night like a snake, monsieur. No one knew I...
2: And when did you arrive?
3: Sun up, Excellency.
2: You didn't go alone, Saint-Jean?
3: No, monsieur. These others, they went with me. They, too, were spies. The deserters, they did not come back.
2: You saw this leader, this Jean Lafranc?
3: Oui, Excellency. He's Papalois, a great talker. Tall man with a knife stuck through his arm.
2: Oh, come, Saint-Jean. No man can live with a knife stuck through his arm.
3: Oh, but he is Papalois, Excellency. With my own eyes, I saw the knife. The point came out so much on the back.
2: All right, Saint-Jean, you saw the knife. Then what did he do?
3: We walked to him through many cacos. Then he took a drop of our blood and swallowed it. That gave him power over us.
2: Yes, yes. Then what happened?
3: Then he cut off my ears and sent me back.
2: Yes, but what about the other men, the true deserters? Did he cut off their ears?
3: But no, Excellency. When their blood reached his heart, he knew they were true cacos. And he knew I was a spy.
2: Listen, Saint-Jean. When did this Papalois know you were a spy?
3: When my drop of blood...
2: Oh, never mind your drop of blood. Forget that. When did he come up to you and say, Saint-Jean, you are a spy. I am going to cut off your ears.
3: Never, never. He did not speak. He did not cut them off. He just wished them off. He is Papalois.
2: No, never mind that, Saint-Jean. Just tell me what happened after the blood...
3: Me and the guard went to a jaguar, a little house he left me by myself. I sat down, then my ears fell off, and I went home.
2: I see. Now tell me, Saint-Jean, what time was it when you left the Caco camp?
3: The sun was straight up, Excellency.
2: About noon?
3: Oui, monsieur.
2: Then look, Saint-Jean. You reached this camp at sunrise. You left it at noon. You must have stayed there for 6 hours. What did you do in that time?
3: No, I did not stay. I went away at once.
2: You see, Boisson, the man is lying or suffering from delusions. He admits that he spent 6 hours in the camp.
3: I saw him do it. He is Papalois.
0: Enough! Allez, take them away. You, Vauquier, go with them. Spread the word that Monsieur Poggioli, the great American voodoo inspector, will go to Jean Lefranc's camp to see if he is a real Papalois.
2: This is ridiculous, Boisran. I'm no voodoo doctor going around making charms.
0: You are brave, monsieur, to be angry with me. You will be brave enough to go to this Caco's camp. He will be expecting you.
2: You mean you actually think that message will reach Lafranc?
0: Capacien, monsieur, is like a spider's web. Touch one thread, and it all quivers.
2: Yes, but look here. I can't possibly go to this Lafranc's camp without a guide.
0: He will have men posted to watch out for you.
2: Yes, but he can't allow me in his camp, a psychologist, coming with the avowed purpose of exposing his tricks.
0: If he does not, monsieur, every Negro on the island will say at once, he is no true Papalois. He would not dare refuse you admittance.
2: Suppose he tried to cut off my ears to show his power.
0: Your ears? That would... Do you hesitate to risk your ears for science? You will see what no white man has seen before.
2: There's no use in my going. The mystery is how he can pick out the spies from the true deserters. If I go to his camp alone...
0: I have thought of that, monsieur. I shall select two men to go with you. A genuine spy and a genuine deserter. You can see what happens to both of them.
2: You have two such men?
0: Naturally, monsieur. I have chosen the spy. A deserter can be picked up any place along the road.
2: The spy... Can you trust him?
0: With my life, monsieur. Nor will he be afraid of Jean Lafranc. This is one man of whom you need have no doubt.
2: Very well. I'll do it. When do we leave?
0: Tonight. 2 hours after midnight. You will find a carriage waiting outside this gate. Take it. The driver has his orders. Now, you had better sleep, monsieur. It may be long before you sleep again.

0: monsieur. Monsieur.
1: Eh? What? Who are you?
0: Monsieur, it is 2 o'clock. The carriage. She wait for you.
1: Oh. Yes, yes. Very well. Oh, here you are. You are waiting for me?
2: Oui, monsieur.
1: Are you alone? Is no one to go with us?
2: Don't know, monsieur.
1: Oh, that's strange. Well, let's go. Driver, weren't you supposed to stop somewhere and pick up another man?
2: I do not know, monsieur. I was told to pick up white man at governor's house. Drive him 11 kilometers out on Wamente Road. That is all I know, monsieur.
3: Here is the place, monsieur.
1: That must be some mistake. It's black as pitch.
2: No mistake, monsieur. This is the place.
3: Hey, men come. I go.
4: White man. I smell white man.
1: Are you the boys who are going to take me to Jean Lafranc's camp?
5: No.
1: I want to go to the Carcos camp. I am the voodoo inspector.
6: White man, we go Carcos camp. You come along with us.
1: We've been walking a long way. How far away from Lafranc's camp now?
6: Hush, white man. Save your breath for climbing. We go up into mountains.
7: Who goes there?
6: Voodoo inspector.
7: You gotta climb now, white man.
1: Great heavens. I can never climb that. Why, it's 30 feet of sheer stone cliff.
6: You will climb. I go first.
1: No, I can't do it.
6: Here, take my hand. I'll lift you.
4: A strong fellow.
8: Hey, look at that. Who does that big boy?
1: You are mad to risk this.
6: Quiet. Save your breath. We're almost there now.
1: Careful.
6: Now, monsieur.
1: Just a moment. Careful.
6: Now, what? Hey, we're on top. On top. You hear that, Professor? Voodoo drums. We're almost there. I'm sorry you recognize me. But well, now listen quickly. We may be separated.
1: First tell me, why didn't you drive out with me?
6: I walk. It was better so.
1: Barefooted? Your feet must be torn to ribbons.
6: You forget, Pozzoli. I am a Carcos.
1: Yes, but...
6: Never mind that now. Listen to me. Whatever happens, do not interfere. Do you understand?
1: But suppose Lafranc recognizes you, too.
6: He will recognize me. I know that.
1: But then...
6: Quiet! Someone is coming.
7: You, voodoo inspector?
1: Yes.
7: Over there, deserters?
9: Oui.
7: You come with me.
1: Look, there's the altar, the flame. What a crowd. There must be hundreds.
6: My men.